0: Some will not even know how to answer that. But listen to what Hebrews 13:15 said. Through Jesus, therefore, let us continuously, how often? Only on Sundays? Let us what? Offer to God the sacrifice of praise, the fruit of our lips, as we confess His name. Question, what is that sacrifice of praise? Well, I told you in the last message that David, in praising the name of God, he literally is a king. He's the king of the most powerful nation at that time. But he humiliated himself before God in the praise of God. He couldn't care less what people thought of him. He honored God in front of everybody, and he forgot that he is even a king. Why? Because he wanted to honor God in praise. And here in Hebrews 13 gives us the answer. A sacrifice of praise is the confession of the names of the Lord. The sacrifice of praise is the speaking of the name of the Lord in our personal lives. The sacrifice of praise is the invoking of the power of the triune God in us, Father, Son, and Holy Spirit. In the last several messages that we've been looking at in this series, I have been telling you about the importance of the praise-filled life. Today, I want us to practice that. And we're going to do, this is a very practical service, a very practical sermon. We're going to practice it. And then, I don't want you to stop here on Sunday. I want you to take this exercise and do it every day. Because praising God is not something you just do on Sunday morning. And those of you who are taking notes, I want to give you a heads up. Start writing now because I've got 9 names of God. I want to go through them very quickly, so I don't want you to miss. And then I'm going to come to the end and show you. But we're going to be praising those 9 names for now anyway. And I'm going to get you to do them in the Hebrew language, not in English. All right? Not the anglicized stuff that comes from the Latin. We're going to do it in the original language. The first name and the most used name in the scripture of God is Yahweh. Say it with me.
1: Yahweh.
0: Yahweh means the God who's always there. Yahweh means the name of God, and it's used more in the Bible than any other name. In fact, it's used 6,800 times, both Old and New Testament. And the translation literally, Yahweh means to be, or the ever-living God, or the self-existing God. All that means that God does not need anything outside of Himself. He does not need anyone outside of Himself for His self-existence. And that is why I want you to yell with me, praise Yahweh.
1: Praise Yahweh.
0: God bless you. The second name that revealed to us in the scripture is Yahweh Yara. In English, we often say Jehovah Jireh. And then the song the kids often sing here, and they have to go and explain it, you know, my provider. Because I'm going to explain to you, it's more than just a provider. The word means a lot more than just being my provider. I just want to give you the background so you know why and where it came from, okay? In Genesis chapter 22, Abraham, in obedience to God, takes Isaac in order to offer him as a sacrifice on Mount Moriah. But don't miss what I'm going to tell you, because a lot of people switch off at this point. In verse 5 of Genesis 22, verse 5, here's what Abraham said to the servants. And again, if you're taking notes, write it down. He said, you stay here at the bottom of the mountain while the lad, talking about Isaac, the lad and I are going up to the mountain to offer a sacrifice. Then, here's what comes, is coming. Are you ready for it? Then we, the two of us, are coming back. Now, if you got that, say amen.
1: Amen.
0: It's not that I'm going to offer Isaac as a sacrifice and I'm coming down and you'll be waiting for me. No. We, the boy and I, are coming back. Why? because Abraham was so absolutely confident in God's promise to him.

0: Abraham was so fully trusting in the promise of God to him. Abraham was totally and completely resting upon the fact that God always, always, always keeps his promises. He was abundantly confident that if he sacrificed Isaac, God is going to raise him from the dead and he's going to come back with him. And so he gets up to the top of Mount Moriah and he gets ready. And Isaac asks a question, "Father, where is the sacrifice?" And here the Holy Spirit of God gives Abraham a word of prophecy, one of the most powerful words of prophecy ever since Genesis 3:15. And Abraham prophesies with clarity about the coming of the Lord Jesus Christ and offering himself as a sacrifice on Mount Calvary 2,000 years later. And so when Isaac asked the question, Abraham said, "Son, God will provide himself." Now, there's some people, I don't want to describe them. You figure them out. We translate this as, God himself will offer a sacrifice. No, that's not how it reads in the original. God will offer himself as a sacrifice. He's prophesying of the coming of the Lord Jesus Christ. And there is a magnificent picture of the Son of God being offered as a sacrifice for all the sinners who will repent and turn to him. That on Mount Calvary, 2,000 years later, God's Son is going to hang on the cross and offer himself as a sacrifice. And as Abraham gets ready with his knife, he hears the voice of the Lord said, "Don't you dare." It's a Yusuf translation, but you get what I mean. "Don't touch the boy." He said, "Now, Abraham, I know that you completely and fully trust in my promises. I promised you Isaac. You waited for him for 25 years. Now you got him." And as Abraham looks over in the thicket, and there is a ram, and he offered him as a sacrifice. Right on that spot, Abraham builds an altar and calls it Yahweh Yireh. Yahweh Yireh. The word Yireh, literally, and it's, by the way, it's the same word in all three Semitic languages, Aramaic, Arabic, and Hebrew. Yireh is the one who sees ahead, not just the one who sees. Everybody can see, but it's the one who sees ahead. If somebody up high up there, he can see things you can't see. Beloved, I want you to listen to me. I'm ready to meddle right now, okay? I'm going to ask you, when was the last time did you thank God for going ahead of you and rescuing you, even when you did not know it? Because he sees your needs before you do. Because he sees your needs before the needs arises. Because he sees the problem before it appears. Because he provides a solution to your impossibility before you discover them. Because he sees your difficulties and he helps you overcome them. Because he sees your temptations and he gives you victory over them before you face them. He is Yahweh Yireh. He sees ahead and prepares ahead, even when you can't see it. Now, there's nothing that you are facing today. Listen to me. Whether you're watching around the world or here in this beautiful sanctuary, there is nothing that you are facing today or you're going to face in the future that God has not already foreseen and made plans for. Yahweh is our provider today, tomorrow, and for all of eternity. And so I want you to yell with me, "Praise Yahweh Yireh."
1: Praise Yahweh.
0: I can get overwhelmed because I know experientially, and many of you do too, amazing how he goes ahead and makes provision before we even realize what was happening. Now I come to the third name that God reveals to us about himself, and that's Yahweh Rapha. And you find that in Exodus chapter 15, verse 26. Here, God is making a proposal. He literally making a proposal, offering a proposal to his people. Here's what he said to them. If you carefully listen, by the way, it doesn't mean just There's a difference in Hebrew between listening and hearing. Okay? I can hear you if you're speaking to me in a Semitic language, but I'm not necessarily listening to you. See, in Hebrew, listening meaning obeying. I'll make it easier for you. It means obeying. Are you listening to me, Bobby? Right? You ask your kids, are you listening to me? Well, they are hearing you, but they're not listening to you. And so God is saying, if you listen, that is, if you obey me, if you pay attention to his commands and keep all his decrees, I will not bring on you any of the diseases that I brought on the Egyptians. For I am Yahweh Rapha, the Lord, our healer. Now, the word Rapha means to heal, to cure, or to restore, more accurate. And beloved, God doesn't only heal and restores. Healing is his name. Can I get an amen? Amen. Healing is his name. His name is synonymous with wholeness. His name is synonymous with power for our weakness. His name is synonymous with being a balm on our wounds. His name is synonymous with healthy self-image. His name is synonymous with mending broken hearts. His name is synonymous with the renewal of our degenerate minds. His name is synonymous with restoring shattered relationships. And the greatest wholeness, of course, we're going to experience when we see him face to face, because the Bible said we're going to be like him. And imagine that day. We're going to be like Jesus. And that is why we praise and we worship, adore Yahweh Rapha.
1: Hello, my friends. You've heard me say many times that the changeless gospel...
2: My journey to faith started in my late 20s, and I was in graduate school. I was working on my doctorate in education. Then started reading poetry and the philosophers, looking for truth. But then I met somebody who told me that God loved me, and I thought, that's crazy. He couldn't love me. But it starts in the Old Testament, because he gave me the Old Testament to read. He gave me the Psalms. And so I started reading through the Psalms, and I knew that I knew that I knew that I was reading the truth. The Word of God changed me. My dissertation focused on race relations in higher education, and I looked at discrimination, and it surprised me. And I'm looking for suitable ministry work. As the Lord would have it, he brought me to Auschwitz-Birkenau, the former Nazi, German Nazi concentration and death camp, and I volunteered there for 4 months. I went into Auschwitz 5 days a week, and they had me working with artifacts. In my mind, it was really God who was entrusting me with these last belongings of the Jewish people who died. I learned a lot at Auschwitz, and honestly, I needed all the help from Dr. Youssef. When I was working at Auschwitz, I needed that teaching and encouragement. I listened to him every single day. As I'm winding down my day, I put him on. I'm listening to him every night. Then I discovered I could hear sermons on it. He's a breath of fresh air, and he understands the Middle East and the people that I work with. His voice is Middle East. He's Egyptian. He speaks in poetry, yet he's this intellectual. And he has an earned PhD, which I really respect. He teaches a teacher. I need to be taught. We call them educational multipliers, because then what he puts into me, then I go out and teach other people who are going to be teachers, and it just grows exponentially. I'm here in Atlanta now. And I listen to my sermons from Leading the Way, from Dr. Youssef. And I need it. It's my launching pad. But I'm well equipped. I'm fortified. I thank God for it.
1: He loves you.
3: 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It's the Open Door Campaign.

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Unfinished responsibilities, unresolved personal battles, unsettling news headlines, and seemingly unanswered prayers. In moments like these, praising God may be the last thing you want to do, but it's exactly where you need to begin. In his foundational book, Empowered by Praise, Dr. Yusuf reveals how you can look to Jesus in the midst of life's trials, fixing your eyes on the one who loves, strengthens, and upholds you. 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
1: The Lord loves the people of this world. God so loved the world, he gave his son. Well, that background, looking at these words in verse 6, I've set watchmen on your walls, Jerusalem. They shall never hold their peace day or night. You who make mention of the Lord, don't keep silent. Give him no rest until he makes Jerusalem a praise in the earth. And that's talking to you and me, calling us to be watchmen. People that will stance themselves in prayer concerning the issues that epitomize their focus there in that tiny piece of real estate, which is the only place in the world that God has said, I have put my name there.
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4: Throughout history, any number of disasters have taken the lives of hundreds and thousands, tragedies that have scarred the timeline of history. But there is not a single one of these events that come close to touching the scale and magnitude of what's coming. The book of Revelation, chapter 9, reveals the coming catastrophe where one-third of the population of Earth will lose their lives. Listen, my friend, you don't want to be here when that happens. Details are coming up.
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4: Great to have you with us today as we continue our series, Understanding the Book of Revelation. This is part 24. Last time we were with you, we were looking at the trumpet judgments, and we're going to continue there. But we looked at the trumpet, which was the fifth trumpet sounding, and that was an amazing trumpet because we looked at the locusts that were released out of the bottomless pit. And I mean, it is a horrific event that will come upon mankind. These locusts will be released from the bottomless pit. They will literally judge men for 5 months. The Bible declares that men will seek death, but death will flee from them. Now, I want to say this too, in regards to those locusts. Again, I believe that the locusts are tormentors. Now, some scholars have called them demons. I rather choose to call them tormentors because they are created beings that God will unleash upon mankind. Some scholars have even called these locusts U.S. military glass bottom helicopters. Well, I beg to differ on that because where these locusts are coming from, these locusts are coming from the bottomless pit, which is one of the compartments of the underworld. So again, I personally believe that these are tormentors that God will unleash upon mankind, again, that will judge men during the seven-year tribulation, but their authority will only be for 5 months, the Bible says, and they will torment men with the sting of a scorpion. Very, very powerful judgment of God upon mankind. Now, we're going to move a step further as we are looking at the next trumpet judgment that's going to sound. And we're going to find this in Revelation chapter 9, verses 13 through 15. This would be the sixth angel blowing his trumpet. John wrote, "And the sixth angel sounded, and I heard a voice from the four horns of the golden altar, which was before God, saying to the sixth angel, which had the trumpet, loose the four angels which are bound in the great river Euphrates. And the four angels were loosed, which were prepared for an hour, a day, a month, and a year to slay a third of mankind. Now, this is amazing. And I share what you're saying. As we are looking at the 21 judgments, seven seals, seven trumpets, seven vial or bowl judgments of the Great Tribulation, the judgments progressively get worse. Here, under the sixth angel blowing his horn, the Bible talks about four angels that are bound in the river Euphrates. Now, the river Euphrates, we know today, it is a real river. As a matter of fact, it's over there in Iraq. But the Bible says that under the sixth angel sounding, this angel will loose four angels from the great river Euphrates. This is amazing. The Bible said that these angels, they are prepared for an hour, a day, a month, and a year to slay a third of humanity. Wow, what a judgment. And again, this is going to be an amazing judgment to look at. But again, I want to start off with these four angels. These four angels are on assignment. These angels will be loosing this type of judgment upon humanity. They're going to come from the actual river, the great Euphrates. If you want to get a map, go on a map or go to Google and find the river Euphrates. And somewhere there, the Bible said that these angels will be released during the time of tribulation. You know, again, I want to always say, Jesus said in Matthew 24, it's coming a time that this world has never seen nor never, ever will see. You know, I can imagine, again, I'm thinking about the time when Moses brought those plagues upon the Egyptians. They saw supernatural things that was unprecedented in natural life. Moses unleashed plagues on them that mankind had never experienced before. These were supernatural judgments that were ordained by God. God ordained these events, and he did supernatural events to judge mankind, to get mankind's attention. Now, I want to go a little further as we look at Revelation chapter 9, verses 16 and 17. John goes on to write in regards to this next set of judgment that's coming in. He says, and the number of the army of horsemen were 200,000. And I heard the number of them, and thus I saw horses in the vision, and them that sat on them, listen at this, having breastplates of fire and jacinth and brimstone, and the heads of the horses were the heads of lions, and out of their mouths issued fire and smoke and brimstone. Now, again, some scholars like to interpret this in a sense of it being military. You know, some have even called this the 200 million man army from China. Now, I must say, I don't really hold to that view because, again, I believe that this is a supernatural event that the scripture talk about of God judging men in the Great Tribulation. And I really believe as we go forward, you know, I'm going to quote some other things I think will help us see a little bit clear. But this is going to be a supernatural judgment here. And these particular horsemen, God's going to release them, 200 million of them, to vex mankind. They're going to judge men. I want to bring this picture. First, look at this picture. These are the horsemen that John is talking about here that he saw in his vision that's literally going to be unleashed upon mankind. The rider has a breastplate of fire. This horse had a lion's face, and fire is going to proceed out of it. And these things will literally attack mankind. We read earlier that a third of humanity will lose their life as a result of it. So let's go a little further, and we're going to look at verse 18 and 19 of chapter 9. John wrote this. He said, by these three was a third part of men killed by the fire and by the smoke and by the brimstone which issued out of their mouth. For their power is in their mouth and in their tails. And their tails were like unto serpents and had heads, and with them they do hurt. You got to understand, saying this is supernatural judgment of God unleashed upon mankind, plagues and judgments that mankind has never seen nor never ever can experience. I mean, never ever have experienced. This is going to be the judgment of God, and God's going to use these armies to judge mankind. Now, again, many have called this the 200 million man army from China, but I believe that this has no reference to them. I believe that we'll have an army, where the Bible does tell us that, coming that will be released as those three unclean spirits are released, and then that will make a way for the kings of the East to come through. But I believe that this is a supernatural event. Now, I want to quote Dr. Mark Hitchcock from his book, 101 Answers to the Book of Revelation. Listen to what he says in regards to the 200 million. He said, what is the army of the 200 million in Revelation 9, chapter 6, 9, verse 16? He said, for those who hold the human army view, the army of 200 million in Revelation 9 is viewed as parallel with the kings from the east in Revelation 16, 12, who come into Israel from the east by crossing the dried up Euphrates River. The main basis for relating these two passages to one another is that they both mention the river Euphrates, and they both follow by the reference to a large army. Others who adopt this view also see the reference to the army from the east in the book of Daniel, chapter 11, verses 44 and 45. He goes on to say the human army. The possibility of Revelation 9:16 being fulfilled by a human army have been possible only in the last few decades. As far as I know, the first person to point this out in modern times was Dr. John Walvoord in his commentary on Revelation. He goes on to say, which was published in 1966. He pointed out in a footnote on Revelation chapter 9, verse 16, that China now has the capability to field an army of 200 million. And again, I think because of that, a lot of other scholars have picked up with that, and they basically ran with it. But he goes on to say this. Now, he calls it a demonic armada. So I'm going to quote what he says here. And again, I think it's going to help us get some understanding. He said, I believe it is better to view this colossal cavalry in Revelation 9 as an armada of demonic invaders that assault the earth during the tribulation. There are three key reasons I prefer this view. Now, I want to say before I go any further, again, I believe that these are tormentors. I don't like to call these demons because, again, God is using them. And then I'll talk a little bit more as we go forward. He says this, number one reason. He said, the fifth trumpet judgment is clearly a demonic invasion of the earth. Or he called them demonic locusts. And the fifth and sixth trumpet judgments go together because they are the first two of three woes. The linkage of these two trumpets supports interpreting the army released by the sixth trumpet as a demonic army as well. Two, he says, this army is led by four angels, just like the locusts in the fifth trumpet judgment, Revelation 9, verses 14 and 15. Since the leaders are four fallen angels or demons, it makes sense that the troops they are leading are also demons. Three, he says, the belching fire, brimstone, and smoke from these horses are always understood as supernatural weapons in the Bible and are connected with hell four times in Revelation, chapter 14, verses 10 and 11, chapter 19, verse 20, chapter 20, verse 10, and Revelation chapter 21, verse 8. If it is correct that this is a demonic army, this means that during the tribulation, the earth will be overran with demons who afflict men with great pain. The fifth trumpet, Revelation 9:10, and that this will follow by another demonic outbreak that will ultimately slay one third of the people on earth. The sixth trumpet, chapter 9, Revelation, verse 15 through 18. But no matter whether these 200 horsemen are humans or demons, still they will exact the greatest death count in history of the world, making this a truly unparalleled prophecy. Now, again, I like what he said in reference to this being not a human army. But again, I choose not to call them a demon because I believe that these are tormentors. You know, hell has tormentors. Revelation chapter 20 talked about the bottomless pit. The bottomless pit is, again, one of the compartments of the underworld where Satan will be bound during the tribulation. The bottomless pit is where these locusts will come under the fifth trumpet. And also here, the Bible talks about these beings here being tormentors. This angel, these four angels going to be released, and then they're going to release these judgments upon mankind. I believe that these are tormentors of God that will torment men during the time of the tribulation. I don't believe the devil has anything to do with this. I believe that this is a supernatural judgment of God, a literal judgment of God that's going to judge and vex mankind. Men will literally be judged by these events. Now, I want to quote a few more scholars here. And again, a lot of times I do like quoting other scholars because, you know, Scripture says in a multitude of counsel, there is safety. So I'd like to quote other scholars to kind of give us a more rounder view. Coming from the book of Revelation by Dr. Clarence Larkin, listen to what he says in regards to the locusts. And again, I like what he says. He says, at the sounding of the fifth trumpet, John saw a star fall, or as the Revised Version has it, falling from heaven. That it was not a literal star is clear. For in the next verse, the star is spoken of as a person or he. And in the Old Testament, angels were called stars. He gave a reference, Job chapter 38, verse 7. Because the star was fallen from heaven does not imply that the angel, for that is what it is, was a fallen angel or Satan himself. Satan himself, as some have supposed. So again, I don't believe this angel represents Satan. You know, I believe that this is Scripture called that angel of the bottomless pit, the destroyer, and God's going to use him. He's the actual tormentor. But he goes on to say this: John simply meant that he saw the descent of the star or angel, and so rapidly did it descend that it appeared to be falling. This is the same star or angel that in Revelation chapter 20, verse 1 through 3, comes from heaven, having the key to the bottomless pit and a great chain in his hand, and binds Satan and casts him into the pit. This makes it clear that the star angel is not Satan. The work of both angels is the same, to unlock and lock the bottomless pit. It does not look reasonable that God would entrust the key of the prison house to of demons, the key of the prison house of the demons to a fallen angel or even to Satan himself. And again, the reason why I read that, I kind of went back to the locusts. But the locusts and these horsemen here in the sixth trumpet are connected. I believe that this is a supernatural judgment of God that God is going to use to judge mankind, and men will literally be judged by these locusts and judged by these horse riders. The Bible says, you know, fire going to come out of these horse riders' mouths and men will die. Now, I'm giving you a lot, I know, but I want you to just hang with me as we continue. Let's go now to Revelation chapter 9. We're going to look at verses 20 and 21. And again, saints, this is the Bible we're talking about. This is the time of great tribulation that's going to come upon the world to try mankind. Listen, I just want to throw this out. If you're not born again, please receive Christ today. Time is winding up. Listen, you want to be saved. You don't want to miss the rapture and find yourself in the tribulation. And again, I'm just dealing now with the trumpet judgments. Wait till we get to the vile judgments. It's going to get even worse. Well, let's pick up now with Revelation chapter 9, verses 20 and 21. Look what John wrote. He says, and the rest of the men which were not killed by these plagues yet repented not of the works of their hands, that they should not worship devils and idols of gold and silver and brass and stone and of wood, which neither can see nor hear nor walk. Neither repent they of their murders, nor of their sorceries, nor of their fornications, nor of their thefts. Now, in the tribulation, men will see these amazing supernatural judgments of God in the great tribulation. A lot of people will not die, but thousands will, but a lot won't. Here is telling us that even those men who don't die as a result of these judgments, they still will not repent. Again, this telling me, saints, that these people by this time, many of them will have a reprobate mind. In other words, they are not convicted, because I know seeing these type of catastrophic events would make me repent any day. I would cry out to heaven, God, forgive me. I'm sorry for my sins, Lord, because I would know that this is a supernatural event from God. But the Bible says here that these men, they would not repent of the works of their hands, and that they should not worship devils. Many people in the tribulation will worship devils and demons, and also worship the gold and silver and the brass. Here he's talking about them worshiping things that have eyes but can't see, and have ears but can't hear, have feet but can't walk. And talking about those that commit murder, they won't repent from their murders. Again, these people evidently are reprobate during the time of the Great Tribulation. And again, it is so amazing that even during all these catastrophic events, many men's hearts will be hardened even more. In light of that, I want to quote here Dr. Tim LaHaye from his book is called The Book of Revelation Made Clear. Listen to what he said. He said, the fact that the rest of mankind still did not repent despite the plagues and the unimaginable atrocities is remindable of the hard-hearted Pharaoh and his stubbornness during the plagues cast upon Egypt in the book of Exodus. Then Pharaoh sent, and indeed not even one of the livestock of the Israelites were dead. But the heart of Pharaoh became hard, and he did not let the people go. Listen, he goes on to say, despite incredible devastation, at this time, mankind still did not repent and accept Jesus as Lord. An underlining fact not to be missed is that now, deep into the tribulation, there is still a chance for mankind to repent. I love that. Although they choose to reject the opportunity, mankind did not repent from the grievous sins such as murder, sexual immorality, thievery, sorceries, which includes numerology, witchcraft, and horoscope-related astrological indulgence. Even during the tribulation, mankind, seeing these supernatural judgments of God, their hearts will be hardened even more. And they will not want to honor God at this time. They're going to continue in their indulgences of sin. He said here about the sorceries and witchcrafts and numerology, you know, which God literally warned mankind. Their idol worship, that they worship in idols, God warned against those idols. As a matter of fact, let me read a verse to you here in Psalm 115, 4 through 8. And he's talking about them worshiping idols. God gives the warning. He said, their idols are silver and gold, the work of men's hands. They have mouths, but they speak not. Eyes have they, but they see not. They have ears, but they hear not. Noses have they, but they smell not. They have hands, but they handle not. Feet have they, but they walk not. Neither speak they through their throat. They that make them are like unto them. So is everyone that trusteth in them. Listen, during the tribulation, these people are going to worship idols and witchcraft and sorceries. The Bible says here they are dealing with things that really can't help them. Eyes can't see, ears can't hear, feet but can't walk, noses but can't smell, throats but can't talk. These idols, mankind going to be tied up to those things. The Bible says here, he says, those that make them are just like them. In other words, they are dumb. They are blind and they can't hear. During the tribulation, mankind will literally become that, because they are choosing to reject God during that time. As we go further in Revelation, we're going to see some amazing things that what's going to happen to those who reject God. But also, I want to give you another warning here that God gives us in reference to those worshiping idols, and not just idols, but those that are involved in witchcraft and sorcery. God gave a warning in Leviticus chapter 19, verse 31. He says, regard not them that have familiar spirits, neither seek after wizards to be defiled by them. He said, I am the Lord your God. And then here's another one, Isaiah chapter 8, verse 19 and 20. The prophet wrote, he said, when they shall say unto you, seek unto them that have familiar spirits, and unto wizards that peep and that mutter, he said, should not the people seek unto their God for the living to the dead, to the law and to the testimony? if they speak not according to this word, it is because that there's no light in them. Here in Isaiah, he's saying that those that go to the psychics and go to the soothsayers and the wizards, they go to them thinking they have life, but there is no life. In the book of Revelation, they're going to see all these type of judgments, but they're going to still seek the idols. They're going to still deal with sorcery and witchcraft and all types of perversions. Again, I want to go back to the fact I believe that these people here are reprobate. Now, again, they're going to watch these supernatural judgments of God, and they're still going to reject God, still going to practice idolatry, witchcraft, and sorcery, where God has warned man not to participate in. The tribulation, my friend, will be a time this world has never seen. You do not want to be a part of it. You know, when I preach about the tribulation, I preach the reality of it. I don't sugarcoat it. I don't play with it, because it's a coming judgment that God has revealed that's coming. You know, there's no horror movie that can touch what the book of Revelation is talking about that's going to come. There's no alien movie that's out there that can touch the reality of this judgment that's going to be revealed toward mankind. You know, my mind goes back to those locusts that's coming out of the bottomless pit. Those locusts that's going to sting men with the sting of a scorpion. For 5 months, men will seek death and God will not allow them to die. Listen, these judgments are horrific. These judgments, I'm telling you, it's going to be amazing what's going to happen to mankind. You know, the Bible says, and I would like to go here. The Bible says that whosoever shall call upon the name of the Lord, they shall be saved. I want to say to you, my friend, listen, today is the day of salvation. The book of Revelation is God's love letter and God's warning to the world of coming events that's going to come to try humanity. But you know, today you can escape this coming judgment of tribulation by simply accepting Jesus Christ as your Lord and Savior, by simply surrendering your will to God. You know, the Bible says that salvation is a free gift. You receive a gift. Simply receive Jesus today as your Lord and Savior. And guess what? You will have life. You'll be born again. You will miss the coming judgment of the great tribulation. You know, the past few weeks, we looked at chapter 6 and we saw the seven seal judgment. Now we looked at the trumpet judgments. And man, these are some horrible judgments that's going to come up on mankind. Listen, you can miss the time of wrath. The tribulation is called the time of wrath. You can miss this time of wrath by simply receiving Christ. You can pray a simple prayer like this. Lord, today I'm a sinner in need of a Savior. Today, Lord, forgive me for my sin. Wash me in your precious blood. Cleanse me from all of my sin. Today, Lord, I receive you, Jesus, as my Lord and my Savior. Today, Lord, I surrender my life to you. So save me. I receive this free gift of salvation. You know, I love presenting the gospel. I love presenting Christ this way at the close of the program, because, again, I never know who's watching this program and I never know where you are. But I want to give you an opportunity, if you're not saved, to receive Jesus Christ today. You know, I received Christ many years ago, over 40 plus years ago, I received Christ. And, you know, my life changed when I received him. You know, when I received him, a peace entered my heart and soul that totally satisfied me. You know, in every man, there's a void that only God can fill. You know, that void is there by God's design. You know, we try to put houses and things in that place, you know, stuff, money and gold and silver and women and sex. We try to put those things to calm that void. But listen, the only way that void is going to be filled is by you receiving Jesus Christ today as your Lord and Savior. Revelation reveals the future events that's coming in the time of tribulation. This is supernatural judgment of God unleashed upon mankind. Plagues and judgments that mankind has never seen nor never ever have experienced. So I pray today that you receive Christ and that you miss this coming event. Now, you're watching Your Future in Bible Prophecy. We're continuing our series on understanding the book of Revelation. I hope you come back, because next time we're going to look at chapter 10. We're going to see the mighty angel that the Bible talks about. So I look forward to seeing you next week. God bless.
5: 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That's according, the number 2, prophecy.org.
6: And here's what's coming up on Don's schedule in the weeks ahead. The Morris Cirillo World Evangelism's morning chapel services will feature Don July 31st in San Diego, California. Don will address the 11th Annual Bible Prophecy Conference of Agape Fellowship, August 14 and 15 in Port Sulphur, August 16 in Davant, Louisiana. Don speaks on the Mark of the Beast at Community Bible Church of Beaufort, South Carolina, Sunday, August 30th. Coming September 13th through the 15th, it's According to Prophecy Ministries' 23rd Annual West Coast Bible Prophecy Conference in San Diego, California. According to Prophecy Ministries will be speaking on board an Alaska cruise September 20th through the 27th. New Beginning Christian Ministries Bible Prophecy Conference will feature Don October 23rd and 24th, Fountain Inn, South Carolina. 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See the website for actual dates.
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8: Welcome to World News Briefing. I'm Dr. Jeff Kinley, and we're covering the news today from a biblical perspective. And joining me today is my co-host, is my very good friend and partner in ministry, Todd Hampson. Todd, how are you doing today?
9: I'm doing great, Jeff. It's great to join you as always, and looking forward to talking about what's going on in the world and how we are to view that through the light of Scripture.
8: Yeah, and Todd, that's a very important point that you make there, because as we are walking through what some would obviously describe as being very confusing times, they're dark times, times where Christians are being challenged in their faith, and it's really kind of like walking through a fog. We don't know what the next shoe that's going to drop in the world, in the geopolitical scene, or even the local scene. And so it's very important for us to keep a Bible in one hand and our eyes open to the world in another. And that's the thing that we want this program to do, is to help equip you towards biblical discernment so that you can understand the world from a God perspective. So, Todd, we're going to launch into some of these headlines here right now. And this first one here comes from World Israel News. It says that Iran launches a major surprise attack on a U.S. base in Jordan. And this just happened. There was a barrage of ballistic missiles at a U.S. military base in Jordan early Wednesday morning. There's been several days of relative calm in the region. The United States had suspended its bombing campaign against Iran after carrying out airstrikes for 13 consecutive nights. But now there's this military strike. And so now Jordan, because America is there, Todd, it creates sort of a guilt by association that Iran would then bomb the U.S. military bases. And then, of course, Jordan then becomes a risk as well. What do you think about that?
9: Yeah, it really is really a powder keg on many levels. And you have, kind of two different brands of Islam that don't like each other anyway, that have been kind of living in a semi-stable peace. But basically, Iran is kind of there. And if people haven't heard this before, they have a very apocalyptic theology about the last days. They have an eschatology just like Christians do, and they see it as the more chaos they cause and the more they can usher in the coming of the Mahdi. So it's really a conundrum for anybody involved, because they're really, you could bomb them into oblivion, and if there's one person left from that regime, they're gonna keep being causing chaos and lobbing bombs into anybody who's partnering with America or Israel. And their mindset is, and they've chanted it for 47 years now, you know, death to Israel, death to America. Israel's is Satan, and America's the great Satan. And basically, they hate the West. They hate Western thought. They really want to enforce Islam, the you know, just Islamic law on everything, and make everyone submit to Islam. So it's we can't approach it any other way. You can't be pragmatic. You can't be Western in thought. You really have to understand where they're coming from. And I don't know how anybody would get out of that or how it's going to end, you know?
8: Well, that's a great point that you make there, because the Shiite Muslims and the radical Islamic forces there, they are bent on bringing destruction to the West and to conquering the West. Mm-hmm. And they do believe, as you pointed out in their Quran, that the way they bring about a global intifada, a global conquering of the world, is through violence and through mm-hmm. death. Mm-hmm. So it is a barbaric, violent death cult strategy that they bring. And they, as you mentioned, they hate Western thought. They hate more than Western thought. They hate Jewish thought. Mm-hmm. They hate the Jewish people. They hate Israel. And so if people are trying to wrap their heads around, what is Islam really trying to do? Well, they're trying to conquer the world, mm-hmm. as many of their predecessors attempted to do in the past. And so this is just another verse in the same song of Islam throughout the centuries. And so once again, they do not listen to peace talks. They do not listen to reason. They don't listen to logic or to even concessions. No matter what we do, they are going to come back with violence and mm-hmm. with bloodshed. And this leads us to our second article here. This is from Yeshiva World News. Trump warns Iran, this is 2 days ago, very powerful military action if talks fail. So now we've got really this intersection here, this bottleneck, or this, if you will, a match and a fuse that where Trump is intersecting with mm-hmm. some of this, Todd. He's been trying to ask for negotiations. It says that this article goes on to say that Trump said he decided to suspend U.S. strikes on Friday after countries mediating between Washington and Tehran, along with other Middle Eastern governments, urged him to give negotiations one more chance. Asking how much time he was prepared to give the diplomatic process, Trump said not much time. Either it moves quickly or it will not happen at all. And so with that, Trump is threatening once again military action. What you just said is very perceptive, Todd, because you do have a clash of Western versus Islamic thought, and those two rarely come together. In fact, there are factions of Islam that believe that it is okay to deceive and to lie mm-hmm. in order to achieve your end goal. Not to say we haven't deceived or lied in the past as Americans, but it certainly isn't within our goals or our highest standards. But it's about winning the world over through conquest. So, Todd, it's very possible that there could be more severe military strikes in Iran, and that Trump could bring those very soon.
9: Yeah, it's so true. There's many from, I'm no military experts, but just from the little bit of reading I've done and the little bit I know about the military, there's definitely other levels of assets they can bring to the table that would do far more damage than anything we've done so far. I think our initial thought was, hey, if we show up with enough force, they'll back down. We won't have to destroy infrastructure that's going to affect the civilian population who is innocent. But now they're having to look at bigger weapons, more powerful weapons, have to show our hand a little bit in terms of showing some weapons that maybe America didn't want people to realize we had just yet. And so there's always more that can be done. But even with that, with this mindset ingrained for centuries, since the 600s, it's really hard to change the mindset of a massive number of people who, even though most of the people in Iran are wanting freedom, are not part of that Islamic radical thought. Those in control are, and sadly, there's many, many people waiting in line to take over their spot should they be taken out of the picture. So there's really no end to it. And it reminds me, just to encourage us a bit, just the fact that God is sovereign, even in these crazy times, that he knows all this is happening. We don't know how this is going to end, but he does. And prophetically, we know some things that are going to happen that will let us know for sure. Some things that definitely will happen in the future. But aside from that, I would hate to be in the shoes of some of the politicians who are making these decisions, and I hate to be in the president's shoes, who has to decide on how much additional force to use. Of course, he's doing his best to not put boots on the ground and risk American soldiers' lives, which is definitely commendable, and probably would not solve the issue either. So it really is a strange spot to be in. No clear end in sight, no clear victory, except for if everyone in Iran laid down arms and said, you know, and came to the table with concessions. But it does not appear from the mindset that that would ever happen.
8: Well, and that is, again, is another interesting point, is that the people of Iran are not the people with whom America, or really Israel, has a great problem with. It's the regime and the government that's in charge. In fact, reports are indicating that there's really outbreak of revival of sorts and among people, and they're realizing just the emptiness of Islam. It just doesn't go anywhere. It doesn't bring any real lasting peace. And so

0: problem of Iran. So something has to happen there. It's almost like a person who is in debt and needs to make a car payment. And so they make a car payment by borrowing money to pay off the car. Well, the good news is you've made your monthly payment. The bad news is now you've got more payments, and that just keeps on kicking the can down the road. So there's going to be a prophecy fulfilled in the future. At the same time, the reality of the situation is we do want to keep Iran in check for not only for our allies in Israel, but also for America as well. And so this is an ongoing situation. I don't think anyone can predict with any degree of accuracy what the next event's going to be or what the reaction's going to be if indeed we end up resuming a bombing campaign. Mm-hmm. Moving on here, this is from End Time Headlines here. This is about, again, Donald Trump. Trump says, again, Israel would not be around anymore had he not been elected. Of course, this is not something new with Donald Trump. Those who know Trump on both sides of the aisle will at least agree on one thing, is that the man has a giant ego, and he certainly is confident, some would say overconfident, in the statements that he makes. And the article goes on to say, Trump says, if I wasn't elected, Israel would, in my opinion, not be around anymore. They would have been hit by a nuclear weapon, Trump said. He added that if Iran had not had obtained a nuclear weapon, they would have used that. There might not even be a Middle East as we know it today. But definitely, in my opinion, Trump says, there would not be have been an Israel. Now, looking at it from a human perspective, you can almost see where he's coming from, someone who is two really aspects of this. One is saying, just from a practical standpoint, here comes America to aid Israel. But at the same time, we also know from history that Israel has gone into battle itself by itself. We also know from Scripture that Israel is not going away. In fact, Israel is going to last on into the millennial kingdom. So no one is going to destroy Israel. We know that for an absolute fact. Mm-hmm. And then the second side of that coin is just, once again, the projection of the kind of arrogance sometimes that that Donald Trump portrays. And, of course, he's just a man. He's a human. He is a person who is this has kind of been his M.O. For his entire career, is to be very, very confident. But it makes me think about two things. Number one, it makes me think about King Nebuchadnezzar, how he was the same kind of king who basically said, is this not a Babylon the Great, reflecting on all his kingdom and bragging on his power as a king? And then, of course, God came along and humbled him greatly in Daniel chapter 4 and brought him to his knees. And then the other thing, too, is simply the idea of the book of Proverbs, chapter 21, and verse 1, mentions the fact that the king's hand, speaking of the ultimate ruler of the world, is like channels of water in the hand of God. Mm-hmm. And God can turn it whatsoever way he wishes. So you have, on the one hand, Todd, the idea of a very arrogant-sounding a man claiming to be the one who is in charge of keeping Israel in existence. Mm-hmm. And then on the other hand, you've got the sovereignty of God really steering events. So both are really true, but we cannot ignore the fact that God is working through these things to preserve Israel, whether in spite of Donald Trump or because of Donald Trump.
1: Yeah, sometimes both, right? It's it's interesting to see that dynamic, that sometimes his positions and his leadership and his bold leadership is a tremendous asset. Many times, most of the time, I mean, he's done some amazing things to really bring America back from the brink in many ways. So positionally and in terms of the work that he's doing and through his administration, very bold strides in being nationalist, in making America independent and free and great and all that good stuff. But yeah, it is kind of an interesting thing to watch, where at the same time, his personality is so huge and he is the king of hyperbole. I mean, he is everything he says that they've accomplished is the greatest ever or the biggest number ever. You know, that works. There's some genius in that it gets headlines constantly. It always bubbles to the top and he gets his point across, even if it's an exaggeration or, you know, a very prideful sounding comment. I would hate to be the person that claims I can be sovereign over Israel's existence. So that's a little scary. And as you said, biblically, we know that Israel's not going anywhere. They will be

0: all the way into the millennial kingdom and then and beyond. But in the meantime, we live in this day-to-day life where things play out in real time. And we know that God neither slumbers nor sleeps, and he's watching over Israel. So even with nuclear weapons, and actually what you mentioned earlier, the Ezekiel 38 and 39 war, we see the enemies of Israel coming against her in overwhelming force. And the only person that comes to her aid will be God at that moment. So God will protect Israel, and we have that promise in Scripture. And but in the meantime, it's pretty interesting to watch how the geopolitical pieces are falling into place. And as you said, I agree 100%. He reminds me so much when I read the book of Daniel about Nebuchadnezzar. And there's this kingdom context to the book of Daniel where God is sovereign over rising up and putting down leaders. And you see the pride that Nebuchadnezzar had, but also the appreciation he had for Daniel's God. A lot of similarities between him and Donald Trump.
1: Yeah. Well, that's very true. And if you think about even biblical history, world history, from a biblical perspective, once again, what the Bible does is elevate our thoughts about God over history, over geopolitical events. I think about the Apostle Paul wrote in Romans chapter 9, where he says, God is speaking. He says, "For this reason, I raised Pharaoh up, that I might display my power through him." Obviously, Nebuchadnezzar was eventually used by God. King Artaxerxes was used by God. And so we know that God works through rulers. He works in spite of rulers, and he overrules rulers. Mm-hmm. And so God is at work in the world, and that's what we can really sink our faith teeth into to trust him. This is an article now out of Harbinger's Daily, written by our very good friend Olivier Melnick. It says, "Baseless accusations against Israel, border walls do not equal apartheid." And so, obviously, you know, there are buzzwords that people throw around in the news, Todd, that they try to get kind of a sticking point, get people to change their thinking, just a little bit of a persuasive post that people make. And people are saying that apartheid is happening in Israel. Olivier goes on to explain what apartheid is, and really to defend Israel's erection of a wall protecting its nation. He goes on to say, "Did you know that at the Vatican there's a 39 foot high wall around Vatican City? It was built in the mid 19th century for protection against pirates and other looters, and has protected the papal city for centuries." Oh, no one thinks that Vatican City is committing apartheid. How about Egypt? There's a wall that keeps fellow Arabs out of Egypt in that area. And so the idea that Israel, that their border, their fence wall is there because of apartheid is absolutely ludicrous. But basically what it's doing is to try to prevent another massacre like they had on the October 7th date. So, Todd, weigh in on that. What's your take on this wall?
0: Yeah, 100%. I mean, anybody who's carefully and accurately, truthfully studied Israel's modern existence since 1948, they've been attacked from all sides from the moment they declared their independence, even though it was ratified by the UN and the British mandate ended and all that kind of stuff. But they've been attacked over and over again. I guarantee you, whoever wrote that article about calling those walls apartheid does not go to sleep at night with their door open or unlocked. We all want to be protected. We all have to take sensible safety measures, and that's what Israel does. They've been attacked for so many years and in so many different ways. They have to protect their citizens. If not, their citizens would be killed left and right, and that's been the history there. It's proven over and over again. But to use that extreme word apartheid is, again, feeding into the anti-Semitism, feeding into the false narrative about Israel. You and I were there earlier this year, and it's anything but apartheid. You walk through the city, and there's people of all kinds. You meet everybody. It's just ridiculous. But it's the enemy's good at spreading lies. He's good at getting people to believe lies, and he's good at drumming up these crazy conspiracy theories one after the other that paint Jewish people and Israel in particular as the aggressor and the oppressor, which is completely false.
1: That's absolutely true. And once again, people will believe a lie faster than they'll believe the truth. They'll believe rumors and innuendos and talking points way before they'll believe an actual report. Olivier Melnick concludes this article by saying, the Israeli wall and fence exists to protect people inside, not to reject people outside. The wall would come down today if terrorism ceased to exist, and Israeli Jews would be the first ones to rejoice about that. Amen. So all that needs to happen in the situation there in the Middle East is for terrorists to stop terrorizing. Mm-hmm. And when terrorists stop terrorizing, Israel will stop this radical, what some call a radical defense of its own homeland, and they will be more welcoming to others as well. Related to the Middle East, this is from All Israel News. It says, a sign of life for Abraham Accords. The king of Bahrain phones Israel's president Herzog. And the article goes on to say that the president had a phone call with His Majesty King Hamad bin Isa Al Khalifa of Bahrain. According to Ynet News, the call was initiated by the Bahraini side. And so this is an olive leaf, if you will, an offering of some sort of peace that they want to coexist somehow together. In that call, it says, we discuss the friendship and relations between Israel and Bahrain, as well as the importance of U.S.-led Abraham Accords in strengthening the security, stability, and prosperity in the Middle East. You know, not every nation is a radical Islamic nation trying to kill Israel. So these Abraham Accords, from a biblical perspective, where do you think they fit into the prophetic narrative God outlines in Scripture?
0: That's a great question. And apart from Scripture, most people, even believers who see this and have seen time after time, every president since Nixon has tried to bring some kind of a peace treaty to bring peace to the Middle East. And Israel's always at the center of that and bringing in the surrounding nations, but it's never been accomplished. It's never been pushed over the finish line. So from a geopolitical standpoint, people may just throw their hands up and say, what a mess. How's anybody ever going to bring peace in the Middle East? It's never been there. And why is that? But once again, if we study the pages of Scripture, particularly Daniel chapter 9, we read about in Daniel 9:27, a future 7-year peace treaty between a future evil leader that we know or refer to as the Antichrist, between Israel and many, meaning most likely many other nations. There will be a final peace treaty that is finalized and strengthened and completed. But so the fact that there's been one on the table, and it's like the tide coming in. Every time there's more talk of a Mideast peace treaty with Israel, it gets bigger and bigger and better, and it gets closer to being pushed over the finish line, but then it never actually happens. One day yet future, Scripture says, based on Daniel chapter 9, that will take place. I believe that will be after the rapture, after the church is removed, and then the Antichrist is revealed. Based on 2 Thessalonians chapter 2, the restrainer has to be removed first, and then he will actually accomplish what many presidents, including our current president, and many other nations have tried to do, is bring peace in the Middle East through a treaty that the Bible says that will actually take place in the future, and that is actually what kicks off the 7-year tribulation period.
1: Absolutely. You look at the two types of, well, really three types of peace. There's the very temporary, volatile peace that's going on right now and at different times of the day. It's like, what day are we in? What stage of peace are we achieving? And then you've got, as you said, the Antichrist peace treaty that Daniel 9:27, Revelation chapter 6, verses 1 and 2 talk about with the rider on the white horse. And then you've got the Prince of Peace himself coming at the end of the tribulation period, bringing his kingdom of peace on the planet for 1,000 years, as Revelation 20 so accurately points out six different times. And what's interesting, Todd, you and I were at this Western Wall back in January and went up to that wall, put our hands on that wall, put prayers in that wall. And what I prayed at that wall was simply this, what Psalm 22 says, it pray for the peace of Jerusalem. And not just that peace would come now and Jews would be able to live without fear, but ultimate peace is what I prayed for. I prayed for the King of Peace, the Prince of Peace, to come and to reign upon that real estate there in Jerusalem and in Israel and indeed the whole world. And so, Until that comes, there's going to be conflict. Even in the beginning of the tribulation, we know that immediately after the peace accord is struck, then there's going to be war. It says peace is taken from the world. So there's going to be constant war, constant conflict. You know why? Because we live in a sinful world, and sinful man is trying to solve the problems of sinners geopolitically, internationally, and personally. And it won't happen until the prince reigns in our hearts, until the prince reigns on planet Earth. Well, we're going to take a break, and we're going to come back. And when we do come back, we're going to talk about a very dangerous, quote-unquote, Christian pastor who is running for public office, someone that I'm not sure that you would want to vote for. That's all coming back when we return on World News Briefing. We'll see you in a minute.
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1: Welcome back to World News Briefing. Dr. Jeff Kinley, along with my co-partner in ministry, Todd Hampson, and we are walking through some of the relevant headlines, both nationally and internationally. And we've been talking about peace in the Middle East. We've been talking about President Trump and potential future bombings in Iran on that regime there. And we turn our attention now, Todd, to this is from Prophecy News Watch. And it says, another dangerous, quote-unquote, Christian pastor running for office distorts the scripture. It says, Kansas pastor Adam Hamilton appears poised to follow the same path as Texas legislator James Tallarico in the Democratic Party. They're posturing themselves, positioning themselves as Christian voices. This particular pastor has been a longtime pastor of the Church of the Resurrection, the largest United Methodist congregation in America. Now he's leading the Democratic candidacy for the U.S. Senate in Kansas, trying to emphasize unity, compassion, and faith in public life. However, the article goes on to claim that over the years, this man has repeatedly questioned biblical inerrancy, argued that the Bible contains errors, and encouraged Christians to rethink long-held doctrines through the lens of contemporary culture. So once again, this is nothing new. We've seen apostasy like this and people leaving the faith like this over the decades. It reminds me of what Paul wrote to Timothy, Todd, in 1 Timothy chapter 4, verse 1. He says, but the Spirit explicitly says that in later times some will fall away from the faith, paying attention to deceitful spirits and doctrines of demons. And of course, 2 Thessalonians also says that prior to Antichrist revelation being revealed to the world, that there's going to be a last days falling away or apostasy. So, Todd, what are we to do? How are we to view men like this who may speak warmly about Jesus, quote Scripture, and describe themselves as committed Christians, and yet at the same time they question long held biblical doctrines in orthodoxy?
0: Yeah, so true. And another one that comes to mind is 2 Timothy 3, that the end of that, mark this, there'll be treacherous times that come in the last days, and it gives all these qualities. And then the last thing is, I think you may have mentioned this, is it says, having the form of godliness but denying its power. So that's part and parcel with the apostasy, the falling away. And, just to mention briefly, what we believe, traditional Christianity, biblical Orthodox Christianity, believes all scripture is inspired or God-breathed and therefore inerrant. In other words, we have to trust the entire Bible. We can't pick and choose what's correct and what's incorrect or what is from God and what is not, because then it's a mess. Then nothing from the Bible can be trusted. And historically speaking, great institutions like Princeton and Brown and some of these other Ivy League schools used to be originally started as seminaries. They were training preachers. And in every single case with those, and even sadly some seminaries in more modern times, as soon as they go soft on the doctrine of inerrancy, meaning the Bible is without error and entirely inspired from cover to cover, as soon as they do that, all their theology goes out the window eventually. It's like taking the legs out from underneath somebody or ruining the foundation. Then anything goes. So then you have these now politicians popping up who have kind of one foot in a kind of a woke, soft, bland version of Christianity that does not believe in inspiration and inerrancy, who can make the Bible say whatever they want it to say. So they use a lot of flowery language, a lot of love and acceptance and all this kind of stuff, painting the picture as if that's what Christianity is all about, neglecting the fact that Jesus came and died for our sins and that he does give us these principles. So it is a scary time, and from a human perspective, in terms of for the church. And sadly, many in the church are not studied enough or don't have a firm foundation on understanding why it sounds very Christian, but it sounds a little off too. So it really is a big job for the church in our day to educate believers and help them understand this issue of inerrancy and what the Bible actually says, and standing up for truth and right the right way to live, the right way to act, and the right way to believe.
1: Yes, and the verses that we both just quoted were written in the first century. And really, if you think about it, the epistles that Paul wrote to the churches, many of them were written because false teachers had crept into the church from within the church, had arisen, and essentially they're questioning the validity of the revealed Word of God. If you think about it, you go back to the Garden of Eden, what was the very first temptation? The very first question was a question that questioned the revealed Word of God. And so that's what Satan does. He questions the Word of God, and he questions the character of God. Mm-hmm. And this is part and parcel. This is textbook apostasy and must be rejected by the Christian church. Along with this, here's another headline: progressive Christian influencer and best-selling author who quit attending church last year now says she no longer believes in hell. This is a Christian woman, or a woman who professes Christianity, her name is Jen Hatmaker. She publicly declares she no longer believes in a literal hell. She's already stepped away from church. She's already stepped away from the biblical belief of biblical marriage, of a male and female being in marriage. She has embraced homosexual marriage and leads a large group of people. But she says in her own words, quote, "From my first memory, all my ideas about God were tied to punishment. God was offended. God was punitive. God was vengeful. I was terrorized by an arbitrary, bloodthirsty God." We all were, she says. But after what she called a couple of years of investigations, including conversations with other Christians, she said she quietly abandoned her belief in eternal torment. "Rather than the crushing fear you might think I'd experienced, I felt 10 million pounds roll immediately off my shoulders. My belief in God was rescued. Now love makes sense. Everything about God makes sense." And so as she discarded this belief in hell, of course, she provides no biblical scholarship to back up her belief, or any really named theologians who share her revised interpretation. She's departing from 2,000 years of established sound doctrine to say this. And I think that as we look at these some of these people who do this, we should not be surprised, number one, because Scripture prophesied in the last days this would happen. Secondly, mm-hmm. it happened in the first century, so we shouldn't be surprised from that.
0: That's right.
1: And then thirdly, we need to make sure that our emotions are tied to Scripture and not to people. In other mm-hmm. words, we need to be able to, by faith, confidently make declarative statements about the truths and the lies that are being told by some of these people. We're not to attack them personally or to be rude or unkind to them, but to simply attack the arguments and to call it what it is. It is apostasy. And those who embrace apostasy are apostates. So what do you make of this this departure from the faith by this Christian influencer?
0: Yeah, it's sad because she has a lot of influence and has written books and all kinds of stuff. So, and it causes confusion, even though we read in Scripture, if they went out from us, they were not of us. In other words, if they walk away from the faith, they were never truly a believer. Look at Judas. He's kind of the case study for that, the poster boy. You can walk the walk, you can talk the talk, but only God knows what's really inside. But what it boils down to is worldview. People have to pick a worldview. If you claim, like this person's doing, to still cling to your Christianity, even though you're redefining it, why? Because you've abandoned the authority of Scripture, the very basis for your Christianity, and you have asserted yourself as an apostate over the authority of Scripture. So you pick and choose what's true and what's not, and you get to tell God how he's supposed to be and what his character is like and what kind of you're creating God in your image is what's happening in those cases. So I would almost rather see these people just completely say, I don't believe there's a God. I believe we evolved. I believe we're here by accident. I could respect that more than I can respect someone still clinging to a false shell of Christianity without the authority and without the authority of Scripture behind it. But it's just like Satan to be able to confuse the issue, to cause a lot of hurt, to cause a lot of confusion and stuff like that. So it's not surprising to see, but it is sad to see.
1: It is very sad to see. And for believers, for us as believers, we have to make sure our minds are calibrated with Scripture. Romans 12:2 says that we might be transformed by the renewing of our mind. And look, let's just acknowledge, you know, what the reality is that there are many things in Scripture that are very disturbing to the average person, even to believers. They're not only doctrines that sometimes are a challenge to embrace, but also a challenge to obey. I mean, mm-hmm. for example, Ephesians 5 tells me I have to love my wife in the same way that Christ loved the church. Well, I don't mind telling you that's not an easy task. Not because she's hard to love, but because I'm a fallen sinner. That's a high bar that God has set mm-hmm. for us as husbands. But you know what? I can't just rip it out of the Bible because it's difficult or because it's uncomfortable. At the same time, Todd, the Bible clearly says in Revelation chapter 14, Revelation 20, and other places, the great white throne judgment, that sinners will be cast into eternal torment. And that the smoke of their torment, chapter 14 says, rises forever and ever and ever. And there is no relief to the righteous wrath of God. And we mm-hmm. have to recognize that our God is not just some gentle grandfather with a long white beard that gives us candy. Our God is a righteous and holy God, and he must punish sin because of the nature of his character. And mm-hmm. but all this, all that eternal torment that we talk about, only points to the fact that Jesus Christ took that same punishment the cross for us as sinners. And so, yes, it's uncomfortable. It's very difficult to dwell upon, to think about. But one day, we believe that we will have the mind of Christ. We will be able to understand the perspective of divine punishment, divine judgment, in exactly the way that God sees it. And, mm-hmm. and we will worship God for his holiness and for his righteousness. In that day. So again, we're limited. We're very, very limited in our perspective and our sight and what we can see mm-hmm. and understand. But as you pointed out, when we take the tiny pea brain size, the intellect that we have, and we try to exalt that above God's intellect, mm-hmm. then that's really the height of pride against the Lord himself. So we want to make sure that we avoid that at all, if all possible. This is another headline out of Harbinger's Daily. Todd, I want to hear your thoughts on this. This is from Ken Ham, our friend Ken Ham. He says, is Genesis too controversial to preach from the pulpit? Too many pastors say yes. This goes back once again to another uncomfortable portion of Scripture where God claims that he not just made the world in 6 days, but it just spoke it into existence without the Big Bang, without evolution, that type of thing. And Ken Ham claims that many of the questions that we have about life and eternity and God are answered in the first several chapters of Genesis, and that's where we really develop our world, biblical worldview. Todd, from your experience, first of all, why is it that so many pastors would avoid Genesis? And then secondly, how does that relate to pastors that also avoid the book of Revelation?
0: That's a great question, and it boils down to the same thing on a smaller scale in terms of what do you believe is the authority, and do you take God's word at face value? The two most avoided sections of Scripture are the first three chapters of Genesis, or at least the first two chapters of Genesis, and then the entire book of Revelation. I believe there's a spiritual component behind it. I believe the enemy wants people to be fuzzy about our origins, how we got here, and he wants us to be fuzzy about how everything is going to end and how God's going to wrap everything up. As believers, it's the same issue that you referenced with Jen Hatmaker, but on a different level. Mm-hmm. We have to decide, are we going to walk by faith and trust God's word at face value? Or are we going to try to accommodate culture and modern thinking and man's reasoning into our considerations about what the Bible says, whether it's hell or sadly, and this is actually a broader issue in some people who I do believe are Christians, but they're fuzzy about the beginning. They feel like they have to accommodate long age theories and evolution and, you know, theistic evolution, the idea that God created us, but he used evolution to do it. You cannot get that from a plain biblical scholarly reading of the first two chapters of Genesis. It is crystal clear. It's six literal days, and God created the very things he said on those days with maturity, fully formed, with all the DNA needed to produce everything that we see today. Evolution and long ages have no need to be crammed into that to accommodate culture. And another additional thing that's complicated that even more is I've seen even in some seminaries and some really credentialed scholars who are looking at Genesis 1 and 2 through the lens of what other ancient cultures at the same time were saying, and just saying, well, it's really just allegory because see what these other cultures were saying. Well, no, Satan is a master at, even back then, setting the stage for apostasy and confusion. He may have been fooling the other cultures, but what we have in Genesis 1 and 2 is crystal clear. It's God's word. We take it at face value. We can believe every single word of it. It uses the Hebrew word yom, which means day, and even says God goes out of his way in each case to say it was evening and it was morning the first day. It was evening and morning the second day. So that, to me personally, that bothers me that scholars are trying to accommodate some of this idea of evolution in any form. We're trying to reinterpret Genesis 1 and 2 through the lens of other ancient texts that are pagan. Mm-hmm. So really scary times. Absolutely. In that regard.
1: Yeah, and that's very true. And that word yom, that Hebrew word yom for day, whenever Moses, who's the author of Genesis, uses yom in connection with a number, it always means a 24-hour day period. Mm. And so as you said, it's just a plain reading. The question is not whether or not God could have created the world in 6 days. He could have created the world in 6 microseconds if he wanted to. But he did that to establish a pattern of the day that all of humanity would then live by for the rest of time. And so God is very proactive. God is very intelligent, and he knows exactly what he's doing. And what God wants us to do more than anything else is to trust him when he speaks to us. Hebrews chapter 11, verse 6 says, without faith, it is impossible to please God. And as we said before, things in Scripture that may sound countercultural, that may sound anti-science, that's whatever people think science is. But at the same time, if God says it, then we can trust it. Why? Because the same God who wrote the Bible is the same God who sent his son Jesus. That same Jesus believed in his Old Testament, literally. Literal stories of the flood, literal stories about Jonah and the whale. These are all fantastical versions of reality that Jesus affirms. And there's no negation or questioning of any of those historical facts, and no indication that the Jews of Jesus' day understood the book of Genesis in any other way than a literal historical record.
0: Right.
1: And so, once again, it boggles the mind, but that's what we have to keep calibrating, because we tend to drift. We tend to get foggy. We have to keep going back to the Word of God and say, God, I want your Word to determine how I think and what I think, not the world's narrative. Along with that, writing about moral corruption in our world today, Pastor Barry Stagner, another friend of ours, speaks about delusion in the last days and deception in the last days, a lie that's going to be told in the last days about Antichrist. And he goes on to talk about how there's so much deception going on out into society. For example, if we had said 40 years ago that if a man could have a baby, we'd have said, well, I don't think anybody on earth would believe that. Mm-hmm. Now a lot of people on the planet believe it, including leading scientists, doctors, the medical community, the academic community, even the athletic community in some places.
0: Yeah.
1: But Stagner writes, if you can use orange spray paint to spray paint an apple and try calling it an orange, but it won't change it from being an apple. You can give hormone treatments to a man and put him in a dress and high heels, but if you look at his chromosomes, they're still XY, and therefore he is still a male, no matter how you would feel. And Todd, it reminds me of what Moses again wrote in Genesis chapter 6 when he's speaking about the antediluvian culture, or generation pre-flood culture. Mm-hmm. He says, and the Lord God, in verse 11, looked on the earth. It says the earth was corrupt in the sight of God, and the earth was filled with violence. And it says they looked on the earth, and behold, it was corrupt, and all flesh had corrupted their way upon the earth. This same word Moses used over in chapter 32 in Exodus, where it's speaking about the sin of the golden calf, it says that in verse 6, so the next day they rose early and offered burnt offerings, brought peace offerings, and the people sat down to eat and drink and then rose up to play. This word is also used in Genesis to speak of sexual intimacy. He goes on to say, then the Lord God said to Moses, go down at once, for your people whom you brought up from the land of Egypt have corrupted themselves. So once again, we have the idea of a sexual perversion, of a sexual corruption that we saw in the days of Noah. We see it at Mount Sinai. Romans chapter 1 certainly outlines in specificity what a lot of this will look like, particularly in the last days. So Todd, we seem to see that as God seems to be purging the church and purifying the bride in some ways, at the same time, culture continues to decay. What are your thoughts on that?
0: Yeah, it really does. It's Romans 1, and our Western culture has played out exactly as described in Romans 1, and we're at that bottom rung of just delusion, and they can't even think straight. You can't even reason. So we've seen that in real time, and that's a general principle for any person or people group or nation that kicks God out. That's the natural result of what's going to take place. We are bent towards sin. It's where we're going to go apart from God working in our lives. And if there's any upside to any of that, it's that there's less and less gray. In other words, people can't just go to church, not be a Christian. I mean, they can, but generally speaking, it's becoming harder and harder to be a cultural Christian. And people are either drifting into that type of immorality and embracing it and cheering others on who are embracing it, or they are choosing to live for the Lord. So the darker the night, the brighter the light, the tougher times get, the more people have to really choose sides. And it's really a snapshot of what we see in the future tribulation period, when people are either going to take the mark of the beast or choose to follow God and reject the mark. It's a personal decision that each person has to make. And thankfully, it's not all bad. We're seeing in pockets, you know, for some reason recently in a lot of sports events, there's a lot of people turning to Christ. I saw another article today, or another interview today, of a boxer who was notoriously immoral and said he turned to celibacy and he's waiting for his wife now and he's committing himself to the Lord no matter what it takes. So you see these little snapshots of positive things, but at the same time, we know that the numbers are terrible in terms of churches closing, people drifting away, the apostasy taking place. So again, those are the things we should expect to see if we read scripture about what it says is going to take place, laying the groundwork for everything we read about. But all this is prophesied for what we should see in the last days.
1: Absolutely. And there are a lot of good things that are going on. You and I are seeing as we travel across the country, we're seeing the bride of Christ come out of the woodwork, people who are hungry for biblical truth, people are hungry for biblical depth. As we teach in our Prophecy Pros Academy, we have people that are coming saying, look, I want more. I want to know God more. I want to know his word more. And this is the type of spirit that we want to awaken within the church. I think of what Jesus said in Revelation 3:2 to the church at Sardis. He said, wake up. He wants the bride to have her eyes open and to be attentive to what's going on in the world. Obviously, we need to see what's happening out there. But as you said, Todd, it's very important that we have the lights turned on in our Christian faith so that we can go into that darkness, not to retreat from it, not to just curse the darkness, but to light a candle in that darkness and to penetrate that darkness with the only solution to the world's problems, which is the gospel of the Lord Jesus Christ. For that to happen, obviously, there are places in the world where there's great persecution on the Christian church, where liberties are throttled. I think about places like Canada, as close as Canada. Think about like the United Kingdom, where people are being put, fined and put in jail for social media posts and almost thought crimes and that type of thing. Standing near an abortion clinic could get you thrown in jail if they think you're praying inside your spirit. That type of thing that are happening. Wow. Of course, other cases that are much more abrasive much more severe would be places like North Korea and China and That's places right. like that. But wherever it might be, there is a remnant bride that is standing up and waking up. Over here in the United States, Todd, we have some states that are more friendly to Christianity than others. Here's a report out of Harbinger's Daily. Which states rank the highest and lowest for religious liberty. And so it says the Center for Religion, Culture, and Democracy publishes a nationwide index of domestic religious freedom. It ranks religious liberty protections for each of the 50 states. It focuses on select legal safeguards of religious exercise in state laws and constitutions. On Tuesday, the team unveiled the results at the Arkansas State Capitol, just a couple of miles from where I'm sitting. Governor Sarah Huckabee Sanders is our governor, and it says that Arkansas ranks to be the number one state in the country with a ranking of 89% religious liberty, followed by Tennessee at 85%, Florida at 77%, Montana at 71%, and Illinois at 70%. Rounding out the bottom end of the barrel would be, of course, California, West Virginia, Michigan, Vermont, and New York at 26% of religious liberty. So we do know that the blood of the martyrs is the seed of the church. We do know that the church thrives during religious persecution. But at the same time, when there's an open door of religious liberty, we have to walk through that and proclaim the gospel of Jesus Christ, God, like never before. So as we close out our program, we've just got a couple minutes left. Why don't we give some good news to some of our listeners here? And Todd, how would you encourage a watcher of this program today to do that very thing, whether they're in New York, which is the lowest, or Arkansas, which is the highest religious liberty? How would they go about taking the gospel to their world today?
0: Yeah, that is a great question. And that's the job of every believer, to figure out their calling and how God is going to use them in these last days. One other upside to the instability of the world is that we can stop pretending that we can find our hope in this world and plug into the Lord and know that just we have to abide in him. He's our only hope. He's the promise for the future. And he's sovereign, this word we've brought up a couple of times, over us being here at this time. So I think people can leverage whatever connection they have with people. Each person has their own sphere of influence, their own connection with people, their own unique built-in way that God has built into them to share their faith. So I think we're called to be witnesses. If nothing else, share your story. Tell people what God has done in your life. Let them see the hope and the joy in you. That is attractive, and that will spur conversations. And lastly, I think we do need to be bold and openly tell people about the gospel. Once we build that bridge, once that door is open, there comes a moment of boldness when we have to say, do you know the Lord Jesus Christ? What do you think about what he's done on the cross? Have you ever thought about that? And then that would open up a conversation to share our faith, to be salt and light. So those would be kind of my last thoughts there in terms of what we could do today.
1: Absolutely, Todd, and I couldn't agree more. Satan is bold in his agenda. The world is bold with this agenda. We need to be bold as lions as we take the lion of the lamb, lion and lamb message to the world that Jesus Christ is coming back, but he's also the Lamb of God who takes away the sin of the world and can take away your sin if you would just put your trust in him. Well, that's all the time that we have today for World News Briefing. I'd like to thank my co-host, Todd Hampson, for being available today and for giving us such great biblical insight. World News Briefing will be back next time, so don't forget to tune in right here on his channel. God bless you and stay awake.
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6: Hello, and thank you for watching His Channel. With an international update, I'm Brian Perez. The suspect in a shooting in northern Germany last month that left six people dead was found strangled in his prison cell. The shooting in Stade, west of Hamburg, took place on June 29th at a facility that provides temporary accommodation for pregnant women or young mothers with children. The victims were employees of the shelter and of the regional youth welfare office. Investigators believe the shooting was related to a custody dispute over the three-month-old daughter of the suspect, a Turkish national born in Germany. He was under investigation on suspicion of murder. He was found dead in his cell at a prison in Bremervoort near Stade. The investigation had so far indicated the suspect killed himself, according to the Regional Justice Ministry in Lower Saxony, which added there was no indication of anyone else being involved. Mexican journalist Francisco Leyva was found dead in the southern state of Oaxaca, marking at least the fourth killing of a journalist in the country since June. The state prosecutor's office said it had begun investigations into the killing, adding it has sought assistance from the special prosecutor's office for crimes against freedom of expression. Leyva primarily reported on stories that exposed government corruption and violence linked to criminal groups operating in Oaxaca. Mexico is considered one of the most dangerous countries in the world for journalists. Press freedom groups say the vast majority of crimes against journalists go unpunished. Last year, Reporters Without Borders registered 9 journalist killings in Mexico, the deadliest year of the last 3. The French Parliament gave final approval to a bill barring children younger than 15 from social media, making France the first European Union member state to impose an outright age limit. The Senate adopted the compromise text 243-2, and the National Assembly followed hours later 279-81. The ban covers new accounts from September 1st, while platforms have until January 1, 2027 to close accounts already held by under-15s. The law also extends the school cell phone ban to high schools and exempts online encyclopedias, educational repositories, and open source development platforms. It carries no penalty for children or parents. The measure is a signature reform of the final term of French President Emmanuel Macron, who ordered the bill to be fast-tracked to take effect from the new school year. Following the law's adoption, Macron hailed it as a major advance. The law does not prescribe how platforms must check ages. Opponents said they did not dispute the harm social media can inflict on children, but warned that the bill puts civil liberties at risk. The law will be referred to the Constitutional Council, which has 1 month to rule on it. And Germany's national railway operator said it is banning alcohol consumption at all stations on the network in an effort to improve security and cleanliness for employees and passengers, though there will be exemptions, including for station bars and restaurants. Deutsche Bahn said the ban will be introduced step by step at all 5,400 stations in Germany by October 15th. Bans have already been introduced at 30 stations. People who flout the ban will be kicked out of stations, and multiple offenders could be given a permanent ban from the premises. In a statement, Deutsche Bahn CEO Evelyn Palla pointed to a brutal and senseless attack this month in which an intoxicated passenger is alleged to have beaten and kicked a member of security staff during a ticket check. The employee fell out of the moving train door and was injured. With an international update on his channel, I'm Brian Perez. Thank you very much for watching, and God bless.
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0: Shalom and welcome to Christ in Prophecy. Over the years, we've featured a host of experts on Bible prophecy who share our excitement for Jesus' soon return and the rapture of the church. We long to hear the trumpet blast, the voice of the archangel, and the call of the Lord to come up here, as he said to John the Baptist.
1: Most of our guests have looked a lot like us, men with, let's just say, many years of experience in studying God's word, proclaiming the good news of the gospel, and the glorious promise of the rapture.
0: I think that Nathan is hinting that we are old. Admittedly, our gray hair or lack of hair gives us away. But the good news we proclaim is for all who have trusted in Jesus Christ as Savior and Lord.
1: And the crown of righteousness Paul wrote about is promised to all who love and anticipate his appearing.
0: Today, though, we have a very special guest who breaks the mold. She proves that God calls men and women whose hearts are completely dedicated to him to serve in such a time as this. Brianna Clausen is a young woman who was called by God to start Harbingers Daily in 2014 while she was still a teenager. God has certainly blessed her umbrella ministry over the past 12 years. Brianna, welcome to Christ in Prophecy.
2: Yes, thank you so much for having me, and I appreciate the great work that both of you are doing.
0: Well, we were so delighted to be able to connect with you at a conference just earlier this year and get to know you personally, and we've been advocates and fans of your website and your ministry for many years, actually. But Nathan and I have come to love and appreciate Harbingers Daily. Some of our viewers may not be familiar, though, with Harbingers Daily, so how would you describe the mission that you have set out to fulfill at Harbingers Daily?
2: Well, Harbingers Daily provides news and analysis through a biblical worldview, and we do that through our partnership with the boldest ministries of our day, those who are speaking the truth without compromise. And that's incredibly rare in a world where especially the media is pushing a worldview that is anti-God, and you have the church that is largely silent on a lot of these issues, and in fact melding their worldview to the culture. And the two of you, of course, are featured on our trusted ministries list, this list of ministries and voices that we partner with. And also included in that list is Franklin Graham and Jack Hibbs, Amir Sarfati, who you just recently had on, Jam Markell, Greg Laurie, Gary Hamrick, Mark Hitchcock, people from the Friends of Israel Gospel Ministry and Answers in Genesis. And, you know, the Bible has so much to say about the world that we're living in today and the cultural issues that we face. And Christians need to stand properly on all of these issues. We need to know where we should stand when it comes to the nation of Israel, the sanctity of life, God's institutions for marriage and family and parental authority. You know, Christians should understand what the Bible has to say about globalism and Marxism and climate change and open borders and all of these things. You know, are we, you know, melding our worldview with man's ideas, or is our worldview, you know, set apart just as God called it to be? And very importantly, are we paying attention to biblical prophecy? Do we understand it? And are we anticipating, you know, Jesus' soon return? And that's really what Harbingers Daily is trying to equip believers to understand properly.
1: Well, Brianna, some people might not know what a harbinger is, so we've looked it up. It's a person or entity that announces or shows or foreshadows the approach of another event or a person. They kind of act as a forerunner or an omen. In Scripture, we go to Ezekiel, who refers to such a person as a watchman. And John the Baptist obviously fulfilled this role prior to Jesus launching his public ministry. Then there's the two witnesses of Revelation 11. They also serve as specific harbingers of Jesus' second coming. Well, what other examples of harbingers or watchmen or watchwomen do you see in Scripture?
2: Well, you know, it's almost easier to list those people who weren't watchmen in the Bible than to list those who were, because the Bible is full of people who believed God and believed his promises about the future. And they were bold in telling other people about that, whether that was, you know, looking forward to the arrival of Jesus' first coming in the Old Testament, or that was speaking to societies and national leaders and calling them to repentance. But it all comes down to that trust in the authority of Scripture and the promises of God. And it's the same thing that builds a watchman or a harbinger today. It's our understanding of God's word and our belief in the authority of Scripture. And as it highlights in that verse in Ezekiel that talks about it, actually, there's two places in Ezekiel that talk about a watchman. But really, the onus of these verses is placed on that watchman for what he is going to do with that information. Is he going to keep it to himself, or is he going to share it with those around them? Since I brought it up, I will mention a group who were not watchmen in the Bible, and that was the Pharisees and Sadducees. They were not paying attention to understanding the season that they were living in, and Jesus rebuked them for that. And unfortunately, we also have a church today who is oblivious to the season that we're living in and are not anticipating Jesus' soon return.
0: Well, we're just amazed at your command, not only of Scripture, but your wide-ranging vision. Obviously, as we just presented, you are the founder, president, and editor-in-chief of this wide-ranging, church-edifying, Satan-defying, Christ-honoring ministry. So how did you come to realize, Brian, at such a young age that God was calling you into this role? And how did you build Harbinger's Daily from the ground up?
2: Well, I had come to salvation a few years prior to that, and I was astonished by what it meant to have a biblical worldview. I would find that, you know, the smallest opinion that I would have when I ran it through the filter of God's word, you know, I would learn that you know, it was incorrect because I didn't see it from that perspective in the Bible. I didn't see it from God's perspective. And so I really had a great joy in building up that biblical worldview. And I had a father who really underscored the need for standing for the truth, even in difficult circumstances. And he was somebody who really taught me biblical due diligence and, you know, searching the scriptures daily like a Berean, as it says in Acts 17:11. And so right out of the gate, especially when you're doing that biblical due diligence, you develop this love for Bible prophecy. And at that time, after that, I went to a youth group for the first time. And I was so excited, thinking that everybody there would be just as excited as I was, waiting for Jesus' soon return. And that was the exact opposite of what I found there. I found a group of people that barely had a biblical worldview at all, especially as it related to cultural issues. And they shunned Bible prophecy. And the leadership of that also was no different. So God really did underscore at the beginning the importance to not only reach the lost, but also to reach the pulpit and the pew. And that is incredibly important. When it comes to Harbinger's Daily as a whole, there was a quote from Greg Laurie that I recently saw that said, you know, God doesn't often or very rarely provides us with the roadmap. He leads us step by step, and then we can look back and see why he led in the direction that he did. And that's exactly what he did with Harbinger's Daily. This ministry throughout the entire thing has carried the same mission to provide world news through the lens of the Bible and to point people to ministries who are sound, bold, and discerning. But initially, I had just viewed it even as a way of witnessing to people in my personal life and having a place to point them to. But God made very clear that he wanted it to be used to reach beyond that. And in 2025 alone, Harbinger's Daily reached nearly 50 million articles read. And I mean, praise the Lord for that. But I never would have known at that stage that that's what God would have been doing. And, you know, and we started working with wonderful ministry voices like Jan Markell. And Jan Markell has been such a great encouragement and advisor to me throughout this whole period of time. And in fact, Harbinger's Daily launched as a full news organization in 2019 while I was attending her Understanding the Times conference in Minnesota, which is great. But, you know, since that time, we've started working with people that could only be described as the most sound and bold voices of our day. And I am just so incredibly grateful to the Lord for providing me this ability to reach people, to reach the lost and the pulpits and the pews.
0: Fantastic.
1: That's fantastic. I agree. Jan has done a lot to encourage Tim and I over the years.

0: if the majority of pastors were doing their job and properly equipping their congregations to understand the times and where they should stand on all these important, you know, issues. And instead of witnessing a church that, you know, points these things out and equips their congregations properly, we're seeing a church that really shrinks back on a lot of these issues. And Harbinger's Daily has a Sunday edition that goes out weekly by email. And so it's a roundup of the news for the week and really highlighting important stories that Christians need to be equipped with. But we have a large audience that are subscribed to that Sunday edition that are pastors. And they've told us that prior to taking to the pulpit, they review that Sunday edition to make sure that they're up to date with the information that they want to relay to their congregations, these issues that are really important that Christians need to know how to stand on.
1: Well, I know that I refer to Harbinger's Daily on a regular basis because you do. You bring together in a compiled fashion so much information, and we follow already many of the other ministers and ministries that you have and that you feature, but it's kind of a one-stop shop, which is why we will encourage our viewers to visit Harbinger's Daily to become regular subscribers. You know, Brianna, I note that Scripture is clear that God has called women to serve in a dramatic way many, many times to fulfill His will. I think of Esther, who served in such a time as this, and Mary, whose response to Gabriel's announcement of her pregnancy with Jesus was, "Behold, the Lord's bondservant, may it be done to me according to your will." But the woman you remind me of most is Deborah. In Judges chapters 4 and 5, we're told that she was a prophetess and a judge of Israel. You could argue that there weren't men who were willing to step up, but she did. She stepped up when the leading men of Israel, including Barak, were reluctant to lead boldly. And I see you stepping up in such a bold fashion, and the Lord is giving great favor to you. And of course, other men are connected to your ministry, but truly, you have been gifted and blessed as a conduit of blessing to provide boldness and leadership in such a time as this today.
0: Well, yeah, there's certainly an important role that women have in ministry. That's not leading a church, because that's not how God in His authority designed that structure to be. But God still urges women to be bold and discerning ambassadors for Christ. And again, I'm grateful to the Lord for providing me a ministry where I can reach people with that.
2: You know, it's kind of sad when you look back in the 70s and 80s with the Jesus movement, the people who were passionate about Bible prophecy were the youth. And as we inferred in our introduction, the voices that focus on Bible prophecy today, well, they tend to be a lot older. It's as if as many Christians are just too busy that they don't even begin to focus on what comes next, or they're more, shall we say, seasoned. But we find it very encouraging that you've joined the effort in being someone who's younger. And what other young voices have you encountered that speak about the blessed hope of the rapture and the warning for unbelievers to flee from the wrath to come?
0: Well, the best example is actually a Sissy Graham Lynch. She's the granddaughter of Billy Graham and the daughter of Franklin Graham. And she is so bold in her ministry. And she, you know, her podcast is called Fearless, and it's the tagline is Fearless Faith in a Compromising Culture. And she's certainly done that. And she's also, again, reached out to pastors to urge them to be addressing these issues that most of the church, you know, doesn't want to touch. And so, and I mean, these are important issues. Just because the world labels them political doesn't mean that it's not our responsibility as Christians to address these things properly. But she's also a really good example that I want to point to, because she, you know, there's a legacy of these things. She had good parents and grandparents that were encouraging her to go into ministry and also showing her how to take it seriously and teaching her these things. And there's certainly a role of parents to be doing that in their children's lives as well. And I would also like to point out that her grandfather, Billy Graham, started preaching when he was 19 years old. And a lot of the different ministries today, these great ministries, are also started when they were very young. Greg Laurie, you started at 19 as well, and Skip Heinsick was 28. I think Gary Hemrick was 27. But there certainly are fewer young people that are getting involved in sound ministry. I think there's a lot that are getting involved in not so sound ministry, especially with how easy it is to do that via social media. But yeah, I think that it has a lot to do with the secularization of our culture, this self-serving, self-centered mentality that it is, because ministry is not an easy task, but it's an incredibly valuable one. And also this growing hostility toward biblical truth, you are putting

0: putting yourself in the line of fire by talking about these things in a culture like this. But I would also point to the fact that Christian universities, the vast majority of them, have become incredibly compromised. And so then they are producing a next generation of ministries that are not focused on the right things, that are ill-equipped to stand properly in that. So that's also, I mean, what Harbingers Daily is trying to do is to equip these younger people properly as well, to be able to go into ministry with solid biblical footing. And I would also just say quickly that when it comes to the younger people who maybe are waiting until later on in life to get involved in ministry, I would just point to the nearness of Jesus' return and the urgency that each of us should have, because you might find that that window of opportunity to be useful to the Lord on this earth is closing. And you know, the harvest is plentiful, but the laborers are few.
1: I appreciate what you say, because you're exactly right. A lot of ministers and ministries we think about, use Nathan and myself as an example. We actually were much younger at some point, and we were already engaged in ministry, but we didn't come to this role until a little bit later. So the Lord has called individuals. I'm grateful for those who are faithful to step up, even at a very young age. They may not get the broad audience for a few years, but being faithful, as you said, the Lord will reveal step by step how he plans to grow a given ministry. But I am exceedingly grateful that he is continuing to raise up, as I like to say, young fruit bearers, young people who will continue to bear much fruit. Well, you talked about the deception and some of the waywardness, even amongst Christian colleges. I've seen where at some Christian colleges, they find that the average student does not even know what it means to be Christian, let alone have a Christian worldview. And yet you have been so careful to feature writers and ministry speakers at Harbingers Daily. And by the way, Nathan and I are very grateful to be included in that elite group of gospel proclaimers. How do you go about vetting and selecting potential contributors?
0: Well, the review process is very extensive, and it's biblical due diligence based. We examine a ministry's current work in their archives, and we do so with an open Bible. And obviously, that's the most important part. We're looking for a soundness in theology and eschatology, a proper understanding and love for Israel and the Jewish people. We're looking at even like cultural issues such as the sanctity of life. Do they stand properly on these things? Are they bold in what they're talking about? And when it comes to sensationalism that we can see and all of these different things, you know, are they engaging in that? Are they applying conjecture or adding to God's word? Or are they just simply, you know, providing what the Bible says and explaining it with discernment? And if they're a church, you know, are they addressing the hard issues, and are they teaching the full counsel of God?
2: Well, Brianna, what do you think? It seems like the Bible prophecy field, as we've been in it over the years, has progressively moved away towards sound biblical teaching and into extra wild speculative things. They go to extra biblical books like the books of Enoch. They're obsessed with Nephilim and UFOs. Well, how do you ensure that the voices you highlight through Harbingers Daily are solid and stay true to the Word of God? And what do you think of this trend?
0: Well, the review process for the trusted ministries list on Harbingers Daily, it doesn't end when somebody is on the list of somebody that we partner with. Every new video and article that they put out, all the new video content that they put out is reviewed by somebody on our team. And that continues on perpetually. Because unfortunately, there are some people that start out very strong in ministry and then they don't finish strong. And that's an absolute shame. But you have an example of this through history. You had Martin Luther, for example, who God used to bring about the Reformation, but he became, you know, ferociously anti-Semitic in his later years. And so it's really important to not just, you know, take your eye off these individuals that you trust now, because everybody, I mean, is prone to falter. And when we have a wonderful ministry that God is using, we become a target of Satan. And a lot of ministries fall into these traps. And sometimes it's from an increase in notoriety or pressure from the culture. And other times it's capitulating to the demands of an undiscerning audience. And there's this vast group that gravitates on the internet toward conspiracy theories. And not that everything that's labeled a conspiracy theory actually is a conspiracy theory. There's a lot of things that there's a lot of truth in it. But I'm talking about these completely unverifiable reporting. And I've seen so many ministries go down a road where they are trying to appeal to that audience. So we're also, you know, that's why we're in constant prayer as well for all these ministries that are on our list, including you and Nathan and everybody else, because we have such a desire and a love for these people and a desire for them to all finish strong.
1: Amen. Well, I appreciate your prayers. We raise up our fellow sister ministries and those who are partner ministries, and we include Harbingers Daily in that. I agree with you. We have so many similar-minded ministries that start chasing after shiny things, or recently you probably saw even where a group of ministers supposedly had heard that there was going to be an announcement regarding UFOs, and you think, how is that scripturally based? And the fact is, it's not. And so we have to guard ourselves and literally hold each other accountable. I am curious, Brenda, just as a side question, how large is your team, and do you have a number of other young people involved?
0: Well, there are a few other young people involved. I also work with Tiana Ludwig from the Friends of Israel Gospel Ministry. She's a representative for them, and she travels with me and assists me as well. And she does incredible work going onto college campuses and talking to the Jewish people there and telling them about Christian Support for Israel. That Jewish ministry that she does and volunteering in the Jewish community is just tremendous. And I've seen so many doors open to the Jewish people through her. And just displaying that Christ-like love that makes the Jewish people want to know more and want to know, you know, why you're putting yourself in the line of fire, why you're, you know, putting yourself in the crosshairs of anti-Semitism yourself by supporting them so much. And the answer to that is Jesus. And she does such a great job in representing that. And there are a few others as well. We have about 85 writers and contributors. And, you know, I'm grateful for all of the wonderful ministries that God has given us the ability to work with.
1: Amen.
2: Well, you're now 12 years into your role as the head of Harbingers Daily. What do you see as the greatest sign or the greatest trend that points to the fulfillment of Bible prophecy before our eyes and that tells us that, yes, Jesus Christ is coming soon. It's imminent.
0: Well, there's so many signs that showcase and really even display without a shadow of a doubt that Jesus Christ is coming soon. You know, we look at the reestablishment of the State of Israel and on May 14th, 1948, we look at this obsession of the world in dividing Jerusalem and this intense demonization of Israel and the Jewish people, this Ezekiel 38 alliance, this coalition that is forming as described in Ezekiel 38 to, you know, attack the nation of Israel. We can see the chess pieces and all that moving. And I mean, that's just one subject. You also have the loss of natural affection in our society. And we see that through abortion and euthanasia and you know, the mutilating surgeries of the transgender movement. We're not protecting the most vulnerable. We're targeting them as a society, and we're relying on artificial intelligence for spiritual guidance. All these things point very heavily to the nearness of Jesus' return. But actually, the most prominent sign, I think, is the church's response to this, because there's never been a time that we've seen Bible prophecy come to light in such a way. And the vast majority of the church, unfortunately, could care less. And, you know, they carry the titles of ambassadors for Christ, but they reject the very testimony of Christ, which the Bible says is the spirit of prophecy. And it's branded as, you know, too difficult to understand or offensive and disruptive. And, you know, there's a lot of people also that maybe do understand the times, but are to fear that it's going to scare people away. And that's actually the opposite of what the truth is. You know, Jesus gave us an example of why Bible prophecy is the most incredible witnessing tool at our disposal. He said, "I tell you these things in advance so that when you see them happen, you'll believe that I am exactly who I say I am." And we're a generation that's seeing so many things, and we're not utilizing this incredible witnessing tool that the disciples, when they went out and preached the gospel, they also used Bible prophecy to prove the authenticity of Jesus Christ as being the Messiah and his divinity. And that's also why I appreciate so much that your upcoming annual conference is titled, you know, "Where's the Promise of His Coming?" Because that's making reference to that very verse that is discussing this mentality in the church where, there have never been more signs indicating the nearness of Jesus' return. And within the church, I mean, there's never been more apathy rather than anticipation. And but Harbinger's Daily showcases that we're not alone in that. There's a lot of people that are being bold, that are you know, teaching the truth and equipping people to stand, and many people are being reached as a result. And I praise the Lord.
1: Well, we praise the Lord too. Obviously, we see too much yawning and not enough yearning. But Brianna, from the first time that we met, I knew that I wanted to introduce you to our viewers because they will see, as we do, your great passion for the Lord Jesus Christ and serving Him boldly in such a time as this, and yes, proclaiming His soon return. How can our viewers connect with Harbinger's Daily and receive even your weekly updates and other materials?
0: Yeah, so go directly to harbingersdaily.com. You can also take a look at our video network, which is Harbinger's TV. That's harbingers.tv. And we also put out a weekly email, which is the Sunday edition, and another weekly email that showcases all the new content that is being published on Harbinger's TV, which basically it's a video network that points to pastors who are getting it right and Christian newscasts and podcasts and shows like Christ and Prophecy as well. And so you'll also get the top releases from that when you sign up for the Sunday edition. And you can do that on harbingersdaily.com.
1: Well, I want to thank you. We want to thank you for joining us today on Christ and Prophecy. We will continue our conversations and celebrate what the Lord is doing through your ministry and the fact that you are serving Him so boldly as a modern day Deborah. Brianna, thank you for being faithful and bold on behalf of the Lord Jesus Christ.
0: Thank you so much.
1: Well, what a delight it is to see the Lord raising up young fruit bearers, young people who are bearing much fruit and serving Him with focus and joy.
2: While we hope that the Lord is going to call us home soon, it is often reassuring to know that there are younger workers out there who are joining us in the effort of proclaiming Jesus' soon return.
1: Even in the Old Testament times, women were instrumental in fulfilling God's plan and purpose. Deborah was one of the judges of Israel before God anointed kings to lead His chosen people. Under her leadership, Barak and 10,000 sons of Naphtali were able to defeat the forces of Sisera, the commander of the Canaanite king Jabin's army. But it was another woman, Jael, who put an end to the pagan warlord.
2: Famously, Jael lulled Sisera to rest in her own home, and then she drove a tent peg straight through his head while he was sleeping. Clearly, women like Deborah and Jael were not wilting lilies when it came to protecting their people and opposing the enemies of God. The Bible says that owing to Deborah's leadership of the nation, Israel enjoyed peace for 40 years.
1: God is still calling faithful men and women to serve Him today. In this darkening hour, the church needs women with the leadership skills of Deborah, the boldness of Esther, and the willingness of Mary to use their individual gifts and talents in a mighty way, just as we need men who understand the times, like the men of Issachar, and will stand firm, rise up, and take action.
2: Whether you are a man or a woman, one way you can do just that is to join us in proclaiming Jesus' soon return. Share the truth of God's word and the gospel of salvation with everyone you can. Then let God be God, and as He intervenes in individual lives.
1: We pray that our conversation with Brianna Clausen has been a blessing to you today, and that it has inspired you to serve the Lord boldly wherever He has placed you. The last stanza in the Song of Deborah and Barak captures the inevitable end prophesied for all mankind, everlasting destruction or eternal life. They sang, "May all your enemies perish, Lord, but may those who love Him be like the rising of the sun in its might. Even so, come, Lord Jesus." Amen. And Godspeed.

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1: This study will open your eyes about angels. 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
0: 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Box 25, Santa Ana, California, 92702.

0: And you know, we've heard a lot about a revival spreading across the country among young people, and some of it's legitimate. I mean, there are young people come to know the Lord in a very real way. But a lot of this so-called revival, too, is taking young people into Catholicism in record numbers.
1: Yeah.
0: There's a huge growth of that. I mean, it's amazing what's taking place right now. It's a whole movement that just seemed to come out of nowhere. But anyway, I want to shift just a little bit, say one more thing about Catholicism and also Freemasonry, because a lot of people, I get asked this a lot, do they come together somewhere? What's the deal here? Because if Freemasonry is pushing toward a new world order, which, by the way, they coined that term to the best of my knowledge, the new world order and the new age, if you go way back in the Masonic writings, they use those terms way back in the 1800s. Anyway, Jim Shaw was a former 33rd degree Mason, accepted the Lord, and then devoted the rest of his life to being a pastor. He became a Baptist pastor down in Florida. In fact, he wrote two or three pages for my book, his personal testimony. And so when I was down in Florida years ago, speaking at a Bible prophecy conference in St. Petersburg, he found out that I'd be down there and asked if I could visit him at his home in Silver Springs, Florida, which I said I'd love to. And he was up in years, rather fragile, and I believe he sensed that he wasn't going to be around too much longer, that he was going to go home to be with the Lord. And so he had some things on his heart that he wanted to share. And one of the things was this, and I'll never forget it. He said when he was in the higher levels of Freemasonry, he said it was well understood that the World Council of Churches was dominated by Freemasonry. In fact, they viewed it as being little more than a branch organization of theirs. That was the first I'd heard that. And he said, the World Council of Churches has an agenda. It's a globalist agenda. It is in line with the Masonic agenda at the higher levels. And they're pushing for, it started out as ecumenical, you know, coming together of the Protestant denominations. But now more and more it's becoming interfaith. It's going the next step. And so what is the ultimate goal? To unify all the Protestant denominations together and push for coming together with the Vatican and Roman Catholicism. In fact, they've actually had some meetings in Rome, the World Council of Churches has. And so you see a one world church now coming together, a coming together of the higher levels of Freemasonry as well as the Vatican with, you could argue, the same agenda, one world, one government over the entire world. And if you look at the history of Freemasonry, in their own writings, and I document this in my book, they trace themselves back through the Templars, the Knights Templar.
1: Okay.
0: And they say that was basically, Freemasonry is a continuation, more or less, of that order. And if you trace the Templars back, they borrowed a lot of their teachings that they stumbled onto when they were in the Middle East from the Gnostics and the Neo-Gnostics.
1: Oh, wow.
0: And so you have the Bogomils and the Manichaeans and all kinds of Gnostic secret societies that they drew from. Now, there's been an effort recently, just this year. I've seen it on the History Channel, where they try to make the Templars look like really they were a good organization and they got an unfair shake. And it is true that King Philip IV of France politically saw them as rivals. So who knows what his true motives were. But the Templars were not a good order. And eventually that came out apart from them being tortured. But some of the Templars were put to death for what they were teaching. Others got away. Many of them went south into Spain and Portugal. Others got away into the British Isles. And they established several lodges, ultra-secret lodges, before everything caved in on them. And I know one was in Edinburgh, Scotland. One was in Stockholm, Sweden. One of them somewhere in France. And there was a fourth one. I can't remember where it was. But it did continue on. And then eventually, later on in the early 1700s, Freemasonry reemerged in England and then from there spread spread all around the world. Mm. So even the roots of the Templars, you know, they go back to Gnosticism, and Gnosticism was a spin-off and further development of Kabbalism. And so to put it kind of in perspective, I don't want to overgeneralize, but in my mind, I kind of see Kabbalism and Gnosticism as being an occult counter to the Old and New Testament.
1: Mm. Yeah.
0: It really is. Kabbalism really countered the Old Testament. And it taught that Moses was really an initiate into the secret teachings of the higher teachings of Egypt, and his role was to help initiate the Israelites into those teachings.
1: Wow.
0: So they use the same characters as the Bible, but give them a completely different meaning.
1: Sure.
0: And then once Jesus came and died on the cross and rose and ascended into heaven, now there was a new problem to deal with, and the Gnostics took that on. And so they were the early counter. You know, Paul, when he traveled around spreading the gospel, the Gnostics were his main adversaries. Mm. And so you had Kabbalism and Gnosticism kind of paralleling and opposing the Old and New Testament. And the Templars got a hold of that, I believe. You can make a strong case for that. And then that has been passed down to the Freemasons of today. And I'll just mention one more thing quickly. Albert Pike, his book, Morals and Dogma, 861-page book, and a lot of them, not all of them, but a lot of them have an index in the back, and I got a copy of two of them with an index in the back, and so that's where I did a lot of my research. And they had two or three pages in the index of the word Gnosticism and Kabbalism mentioned.
1: Really?
0: Reference after reference. It took me weeks to look them all up, and every single reference they had to Gnosticism and Kabbalism in his book were from a positive standpoint of promoting Gnosticism and Kabbalism, not coming against it. And along with it, they promoted all the ancient mystery religions, the ancient mysteries of Egypt, ancient mysteries of Babylon, the ancient Arabian mysteries, the mysteries of Persia, also known as the Mithraic mysteries or Zoroastrianism, Hinduism, which emerged out of all that. It's 4,000 years old. It's the oldest surviving of the ancient mystery religions, is Hinduism. So all these ancient mysteries that God forbid the Israelites from becoming involved in, Freemasonry in its highest levels, actually not necessarily its highest levels, just in its books, promotes those ancient mystery religions and everything that came from, that grew out of those ancient mysteries. And people need to know this.
1: Yeah.
0: They need to know what they're ultimately involved in. And so that has formed the basis of the New Age movement of today.
1: Wow.
0: Your key proponents of the New Age that wrote a lot of the books early on, all of them, almost all of them, had a connection into Freemasonry at a high level.
1: Yeah. Wow. So let me ask you this, because I saw the Pope just recently, I don't know, 2 weeks ago or whatever, went to a mosque and says, hey, they worship the same, the Most High God. I mean, talk about ecumenicism with Pope Leo. Yeah. He's following right in the footsteps of Francis. So with that being said, so your deep dive on the spiritual background of all this, what are the common characteristics now? Because the Bible predicts the Whore of Babylon, the one world religion, basically the glue that's going to stick this thing together. Mm-hmm. So we have the concept of the Whore of Babylon, but in your deep dive, it looks like the Whore of Babylon seems to be these mystery cults that are ancient. Mm-hmm. And so I guess, what are the telltale signs that people in the audience need to be looking for of, hey man, when I see the Pope go into a mosque and say, you also worship the one true God, or whatever, or I guess what I'm looking for is characteristics like dualism. Gnosticism taught the dualism thing, which you're saying it's right in their Freemasonry as well. What are those characteristics that's going to be the supra religion that's going to unite the world?
0: Well, a strong push for interfaithism, saying all religions are really pathways to God. We all believe ultimately the same thing. We just get to that place a little different.
1: Okay.
0: Multiple ways to God. The popes have been pushing that. They've met with a lot of leaders of other religions, some of them in Rome. I remember Pope John Paul II already back in, I think it was 1986, he held a meeting in Assisi, Italy, and invited 200 of the top religious leaders from the world, including the Dalai Lama, right there to Assisi, Italy, just outside of Rome. So that's been going on for a while, the groundwork being laid for that. But Francis took the cake. He and the Grand Imam of Egypt, Ahmed al-Tayyib, they together oversaw and endorsed the building of a complex in Abu Dhabi and the United Arab Emirates that opened, I think it was 3 years ago this past February. It was fairly recently, or early March. It was right at the end of February, early March. And that complex, there's a Jewish synagogue, an Islamic mosque, and a Christian church. And then there's another building that serves as a type of convention center where people promoting interfaithism can come from around the world and get together with other religious leaders. It's all in one complex in the UAE. And Francis was a big part of that, and also Ahmed al-Tayyib. So here you have the top Christian leader in the world, symbolically at least, and a top Muslim leader cooperating on this thing. And there's some certain similarities that serve as common denominators between the Catholic Church and Islam. And I think they use that as a springboard toward interfaithism. For example, Muhammad's daughter, her name was Fatima. Mm-hmm. And if you come from a Catholic background, you know the significance of Fatima and what happened there in Spain, and just certain things like that. And so they've built on those things. And I also see a lot of Christians that want to be all-embracing and be more open to the other religions, but they come from a Christian background. Mm-hmm. Some of them, as their next step, they're converting to Catholicism, maybe because they see that. That trend that's emerged of Catholicism being more open to the other religions. And so if you're from a Catholic background, and I say this lovingly, you'll have to make some decisions in the days ahead, because I believe the Catholic Church is going to endorse this in a major way. I'll go so far as to say I don't believe the New World Order could really come about in the fullest sense of the term without an endorsement coming from the Vatican. And so people on, you know, there are a lot of Catholics on Fox News overall, conservative politically, and some of them have seen what Francis did, and they go right up to the edge and say, well, what? How can the Pope do that? I wonder what he's thinking. Not really coming out against him because they're Catholic and they don't want to take on the Pope, but just kind of, yeah, that doesn't really make sense. And so there's going to be a lot of heart searching in the days ahead as all this begins to come together. But I think there's going to be a real push for world peace because of more wars. And the wars that we see going on right now, this is just my opinion. Don't want to make an out-and-out prediction, but I feel like we're trending toward a bigger and bigger conflict, possibly even World War III. And if you think about it, World War I, it resulted eventually in the forming of the League of Nations, which was the first public step in the direction of a global entity. What happened after World War II? The United Nations was formed, yeah. A much bigger step toward world government. If you read the UN Charter, it's all there. It was intended to ultimately be a type of world government based upon regions. So if you follow that trend, it kind of makes sense logically that if there's a third world war, that absolutely scares people to death where they think, this is it, we're going to destroy ourselves. It can set the stage then for the globalists to come in the aftermath and say, we have to have a world government to protect countries from each other and so that something like this can't ever happen again. And so world peace is going to be a big part of the issue, the argument being made for why we need to have a world government. The environment is huge. They've been working on that for years. Also to feed the world, the world's hungry, and to replace the old economic system that has failed us, which some people have been involved in intentionally getting it to fail so that they can introduce a new system as they want to. Those are going to be the four biggest reasons. So whenever you see people promoting those, or they're like at the forefront of you know, we've got to have world peace at any cost, or you know, these different things I just mentioned, that's a sign that they're moving in that direction. And this might be a good time. One of the organizations I was invited to join was the World Constitution and Parliament Association. which I brought one document because seeing is believing. So I want people to know I'm not making this stuff up. This document was sent out way back December 12th, 1990. Across the top, the organization's name, World Constitution and Parliament Association. That's actually our research news journal that's up there.
1: Do we have a
0: Alfonso,
1: shot of that?
0: If you could put up this document instead. Yeah. But underneath the title, it says Organizing Agent for the Provisional World Parliament and Preparatory Committee for the 1991 World Constituent Assembly. Now, I assume none of you heard about this through the media, did you? Even though there are people from the media involved in it. This was literally a world government planning session that they were promoting. And the very first name at the top, there we go, now it's up there. If you have really good eyes, you might be able to read it. If not, you'll have to take my word for it. The first name on the upper left-hand corner there is Egil Arvik. Interesting name. He's from Norway. The chairman of the Nobel Prize Committee, which explained to me, once I saw his name, why so many Nobel Prize recipients were in this organization. Not all Nobel Prize recipients are globalists, but many of them are. And once they receive the prize, it gives them a whole much bigger platform to speak from and promote this agenda. Under the vice presidents listed, that's in the second column up there, a few names down, you'll see Ramsey Clark. Does that ring a bell? Ramsey Clark was our former U.S. Attorney General under Jimmy Carter. He was a vice president of this organization working to bring about world government and a world constitution. And, you know, here's a guy who took an oath to uphold the U.S. Wow. Constitution that was involved in this.
1: Wow.
0: You also have Dr. Enamullah Khan, who was the Secretary General of the World Muslim Congress from Pakistan, arguably the most powerful Muslim in the world at that time. And just a lot of big names. Cynthia Waddell, the former president of the World Council of Churches, was involved. They covered all the religions. Leaders from all the religions were involved. Former UN ambassadors, mayors of large cities. To the best of my knowledge, I never knew of anybody younger in the organization than I was. I was quite young at that time. And I think one reason, it's kind of a long story, I won't go into it all, but one reason why they brought me into the organization ultimately was because of the job title I had at one point in the state of Indiana, Europe and Middle East Trade Specialist. I dealt a lot with our foreign embassies and trade promotion, and my parents came from Europe, and so they probably figured, you know, I would go along with this agenda. But I received documents for 4 years from the Secretary General of the organization, Philip Isley, and collected them and cross-referenced, and it just blew my mind. And here's a list they put out of 49 reasons for why we need a world government.
1: Wow.
0: And probably 13 or 14 of them have to do with the environment and ecology.
1: Really? Okay.
0: So as early as 1986, 87, I realized that climate change, global warming was going to be a big part of their agenda. And that was like 6 years before publicly it really started being mentioned a lot, which of course started in 92 at the Rio de Janeiro Earth Summit.
1: Yeah.
0: Yeah. Wow. So, but this organization today, once they were exposed, because I hit it pretty hard in my book and then other people did as well, and so it still exists, but they began operating in a different way, and they spent more of their time going forward, going after more Eastern mystics and that type of thing, because I think the organization was damaged enough by people knowing what's going on that they had to begin doing the same kind of work but through other organizations. And that's how these people operate.
1: Wow.
0: They usually belong to three or four different organizations all pushing the same agenda. So if one organization gets exposed for a while, they'll simply put more of their effort into one of the other organizations to keep moving forward. So it's not the same today as it once was. It used to be like spokes going out from the center of a wheel.
1: Yeah.
0: So many people belong to this. So
1: wow.
0: Anyway,
1: that's
0: put it right here.
2: So the thoughts on this going toward peace or something, Pastor Brent and I have talked about, the people I'm convinced are going to be crying out for peace. We have the Gaza peace plan, the Abraham Accords, and so we see this dynamic, and it does take a personality like Trump for some of these things to take place. But in this, as we push towards this global peace, at the same time, you already mentioned it for the most part, but it's the social gospel. You're talking a little bit about climate and so forth. In high school in the 1970s, I had a science class. And as I look back now, over those years, we were being taught this whole climate nonsense way back then. I remember watching films when our teacher would say, I now know he was really a Marxist too. I didn't understand it in the 70s, but I do understand it now. But there is this push. But the social gospel is huge. It's all-encompassing. And with that, could you define what the social gospel is, but also why are churches and pastors promoting it?
0: And I might add, back in the 70s, we were born the same year. We were just talking earlier, so I went through a lot of...
2: He's older than me by about a couple months.
0: A few days. 59 was a good year. I think the social gospel, it really goes together with the liberation theology, too. It's moving people away from the core scriptures and sound doctrine to follow a lot of the social causes, saying that this is the way we're going to change the world for the better. And that involves the environment. It involves everything out there you see on the news every day. Half of it, just about, it seems like, is pushing a type of social gospel. And pastors more and more are getting afraid to take a stand politically on things that are in line with Scripture, because it's controversial in the world we live in today, and many of them are afraid of losing their 501c3 status, and so there's reasons why the social gospel is flourishing the way it is right now. It's not getting enough pushback from pulpits around America. Now these two gentlemen up here, they're taking a stand, but they're in the minority. You know, back in the days of D.L. Moody, he put on a conference where he actually took on Freemasonry.
3: Wow.
0: And he had a gentleman in who was an expert on it, had done an incredible amount of research, and he spoke on it. And so then the lunch break came, and so some supporters of Moody's schools came up to him and essentially threatened him that they're going to stop funding his schools if he doesn't stop this talking. So after the lunch break, he got up there and he said, if vital truth must be sacrificed so that the schools may live on, then let the schools die.
1: Amen.
0: In other words,
1: Amen.
0: He wasn't going to compromise.
1: Amen.
0: So that hit him right between the eyes wherever they were sitting. So he continued to take a stand on that. And I'm sure he lost a significant amount of funding as a result. But you have to ask, why were these people funding his schools to begin with? Well, it's to try to have influence, to weasel and have influence and use it as blackmail. So every Christian church needs to be aware of this. The people coming in, yes, we want to see them saved and come to know the Lord. But some people come in already with an ulterior motive. And their motive is to change the direction of the church. So we always have to have our guard up in that area. Our son-in-law is a youth pastor, really solid guy. Doctrinally, he puts it all on the line for Jesus. But one of their strategies, I actually read this within the One World Movement. I can't give you the source anymore, I don't remember, but it was a few years ago, where they were specifically targeting youth pastors.
1: Really?
0: They felt that if they can get them in universities, even schools of theology, before they even come out, and get them going in a certain direction, then they'll take it into the churches with them and into the youth groups and influence people. So that's an area you really have to be careful as a pastor who you bring on as a youth pastor. They've got their own strategies, but it's a very popular thing. And you're going to get a lot of positive media attention if you're a leader and you begin promoting all these social causes. And I'm not against doing what we can to have a clean environment. You know, I've seen people throw trash out of the car. And if nobody's behind me, I might run out and pick it up. And I hate when people do that. Nothing wrong with wanting to take care of our God-given earth. But the problem is, these people are saying we have to have a world government to solve the environmental crisis. And that's not it. It's just a power play. It's a power move. And to them, every problem in the world is an answer, or is a reason for why we have to have a world government. It's an answer to everything. And so that's what we have to be aware of so we don't get sucked into this. There's nothing better than the Bible.
1: Amen.
0: We need to start with the Bible and work out from there rather than starting with social issues and working backwards. We need to begin with Scripture, know the Bible inside and out, and then learn how to apply scriptural principles into the things that are taking place around us. It takes both a knowledge of current events, at least to some extent, as well as a thorough knowledge of Scripture to be able to really have a serious impact for the Lord in the world today. And some people know their Bible well, and they've gotten sucked into stuff because they were unaware of certain organizations. I met a couple at a speaking engagement once. They were pretty well off, and they had been supporting a particular environmental organization that was one of the key players in all of this. And they didn't know, and they'd given thousands of dollars to it. And they were literally in tears. They said, we just didn't know because they didn't do their homework. So we don't want to inadvertently help support a movement that as Christians we should be taking a stand against, if anything.
1: It kind of explain where they can get your books and all that stuff.
0: Yeah, the only way you can get my two books now, it's En Route to Global Occupation. That was my first book. That was 800 pages of research writings consolidated down to about 220 pages. And fully documented over 300 endnotes. And then I wrote The New World Religion a few years later to do more of a deep dive into the religious views and underpinnings of the One World Movement. And what I did was I took my book, The Demonic Roots of Globalism, and greatly expanded it and put a bunch of documents in here. There's pages of actual documents where you can read stuff straight from the horse's mouth, from their letters, on their stationery. Because I realized people would try to weasel out of this and say, oh, that never happened or that was never said. So we have a lot of exhibits in here. We have some exhibits also in En Route to Global Occupation. But you can get them through our website, which is garykaah.org. So just my name, GaryKaah.org. And you can also, at our website, subscribe to our research news journal. It's a quarterly. It's usually 16 or 20 pages in length, typically about 10 articles or so. Some of the top researchers in the world write for that. And

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3: Well, welcome to Jeff Kinley Live. Today we're going to be talking about Satan's end times strategy. And we're really just continuing in a series unpacking some of the ways that Satan has decided to run his own end times agenda. You know, there are basically three end times agendas that are going on in the world today. There is, of course, Satan's end times agenda, which we're talking about here on Jeff Kinley Live. There's the world's end times agenda. There are, obviously, within that, there are other religions and their views of the apocalypse and the end times, places and religions like Islam. And then finally, there's God's end times agenda. And so we're focusing in on the umbrella of God's end times agenda, and specifically how Satan relates to it. And one of the things we've been talking about is just how Satan has been orchestrating as much as is in his power the geopolitical structure and the events of the last days. And we're going to dive right into that in just a moment. I want to remind you to go over to jeffkinley.com and to subscribe to my newsletter so that you can keep updated on what's going on, not only in Bible prophecy, but also in my ministry, where I'm going to be traveling all across America and across the world. So let's dive now into some of the study today. We've already talked about how Satan desires to unite the nations. And this goes all the way back to Genesis chapter 10, where a man by the name of Nimrod, who was a great, mighty ruler in the day, I believe he was a type of the coming Antichrist. You see, Satan is a spirit being, and he can't just rule the world as a spirit. He has to have people to use to rule the world through, and people are going to follow a person. And so that's one of the reasons why Satan tried to incarnate himself, I believe, into this man by the name of Nimrod. You know, it's very interesting. All Satan does really is to mimic and mock what God is going to do. And so he tried to incarnate himself into Nimrod. And of course, God frustrated their plans there at the Tower of Babel. They were not allowed to have a one-world government. They were not allowed to have a one-world religion. The Bible tells us in the book of Acts that God has established the boundaries of nations. He wants nations to have boundaries and borders and to be distinct. And that reflects the diversity that God has really encoded within mankind since the Tower of Babel incident. But man always wants to come together, but not for the right reasons. Man wants to always come together to unite against God. And one of the great places, by the way, if you want to read more about that, is in the book of Psalms, really one of the first Psalms ever written. It's actually Psalm 2, and the psalmist writes this. He says, "Why are the nations in an uproar, and the peoples devising a vain thing? The kings of the earth take their stand, and the rulers take counsel together against the Lord and against his anointed. Let us tear God's fetters apart," God's handcuffs he has on us, "let us tear them apart and cast their cords away from us." And verse 4 says, "He who sits in the heavens laughs at them, the Lord scoffs at them." Now, why do we bring that up? Because at the Tower of Babel, Satan initially tried to bring the world against God, tried to build this tower that would reach up to heaven. We believe this was a tower temple, a city of refuge, if you will, in case God were to flood the earth again. They would have a huge tower to protect themselves. The flood was very prevalent on people's minds back then, but also to unite the world together under the leadership of one man who would be in charge and controlled by Satan. So that's one of Satan's agendas, is that he wants to unite the nations. Then we talked about how Satan has been deceiving humanity. And that, again, began back in the book of Genesis. It began back in the Garden of Eden, where Satan really tempted Eve by deceiving her about the Word of God and about the character of God, what God said and who God is. Those were the two things that Satan used to Eve in the garden. And by the way, that is the twofold serpent-tongued deception that Satan has been using ever since then. And so when you read throughout Scripture, when you see all that Satan has done, all the temptations he's laid against people, it always boils down to the Word of God or the character of God. And we saw many examples, both morally and socially and culturally and virtually, that Satan is using to deceive the nations, and we know that he's going to deceive them even more in the last days. But the primary way that Satan will deceive the world in the last days will be through a man. And again, Satan being a spirit being, he needs to choose a man. And Satan has tried, I believe, to raise up an Antichrist figure in almost every generation that he's been allowed to. Obviously, Adolf Hitler was a prime example of this, a man who wanted to do what the Antichrist will do. He wants to kill the Jews, wants to bring the world together under one government, and wants to unite the world against God and to be worshipped himself. And this is the spirit of Antichrist. And so the Bible says that God's going to do that Satan is going to enact this final end times deception through this man, Antichrist. You say, well, Jeff, how long have we been waiting around for the Antichrist? Well, again, we go back to Genesis. We see a type through Nimrod and other types throughout history. Certainly Antiochus Epiphanes in 167 BC was a type of Antichrist when he invaded the Jewish temple. He slaughtered a pig on the altar. He built erected a statue of Zeus with his face on it. Epiphanes means God manifest. The Jews had a nickname for him. They called him Antiochus or Antiochus Epimenes, which means a madman. But either way, he was a type of Antichrist. Now, we know that the Antichrist is coming. We don't know exactly when, but we do know he's coming. We'll talk more about timing here on a future program. But I want to read to you what John wrote in his epistle, 1 John, because John is preparing, as far as he knows, the Christian church for the rapture, for the end times, for the fact that we need to prepare the world to tell them that Antichrist is coming so that they can avoid him. He's already in chapter 2 talked about how the world is going to be passing away. John has a very eternal perspective on history and on life. Now, keep in mind, this is a guy that the Apostle John, who obviously knew Jesus very well. He wrote this epistle before he was exiled to the island of Patmos in around 95 or so A.D. He wrote the first epistle, first letter of John, first epistle of John in about 90 A.D. So he's old. John's probably close to 90, if not 90 years old. And he has a perspective on life. And one of the things that we discover as we grow older and as we continue to engage ourselves to the Word of God, we get a panoramic, global perspective on history and on God's prophetic narrative. John understood that. And so he says in verses 15 through 17, the world's going away, y'all. So don't put all your eggs in the basket of the world. Don't put all your values, your efforts, your money, all of your talents and time and treasure into this present world, but make sure that whatever you do in this world is paying it forward to heaven. In other words, you want to help people prepare for heaven. You want to help the bride of Christ prepare for the return of Jesus Christ. And so that's what he says in verse 17, and the world is passing away and also its desires or its lusts, but the one who does the will of God abides forever. So he's contrasting here people who are just earthly, people who are just worldly, and those who have more of an eternal perspective. Now in verse 18 is where I want to get to here. He says this, he says, children, it is the last hour. Now, what in the world is he talking about here? Well, first of all, we know that John is using a figure of speech here. He's not literally saying the world has 60 minutes to exist. Obviously, John didn't mean that. He didn't think that. He wasn't prophesying that. There are two ways the word hour is used in the Bible. It could be used that it was the third hour. It was the sixth hour, meaning it's a measurable time on the day clock there or the night clock. It was the third watch in the night. It was 3 a.m. in the morning, whatever. So it can be very specific. But then it can be used in a more of a pictorial way or more of an illustrative way. For example, in John chapter 2, I don't know if you remember this or not, but Jesus performed his very first miracle, at a wedding in Cana. And in John 2, it's a very interesting passage here where Jesus' mother comes up to him, and they have no wine, and his mother said to her, they have no wine, Jesus, in other words, make some wine.

heard that Antichrist is coming. Now stop right there. John, by AD 90, is presuming that the believers to whom he is writing are educated believers to the point where they've already heard about Antichrist. So you say this teaching about the end times, about eschatology, about Antichrist, Mark of the Beast, all these things are not all new information. Now, some of it is because some of it didn't come to the book of Revelation, but a lot about Antichrist was told to us back in the book of Daniel. We see it in Daniel chapter 9 chapter 11. We see it in Matthew 24 with the words of Jesus. And we see it, obviously, in Paul's writing when he writes in 2 Thessalonians chapter 2. So the idea of Antichrist, the reality of the coming of Antichrist, is not a new doctrine. And it's not something that we go, oh, well, you shouldn't talk about that. That's a kind of a Johnny-come-lately doctrine. No. He says, you've already heard that Antichrist is coming. So two things. Number one, the church already had been taught about Antichrist, which was a good thing back then. They're not taught about Antichrist today, by the way. And secondly, that he's definitely coming. So Bible prophecy and the apostolic teaching of the first century affirmed the fact that an Antichrist is coming. And then he says, even now, in 90 AD, many Antichrists have risen. Now, he doesn't mean by that there are going to be many Antichrists who will do the exact same thing as the Antichrist will do. We know that's not possible because nothing in the biblical record and nothing in history records that these Antichrists did exactly and all of the things that Antichrist will do. As I mentioned, Hitler certainly tried to do some of them. Others tried to do some of them as well. Antiochus Epiphanes, obviously, he invaded the temple, committed an abomination of desolation. But according to Jesus, there's a future abomination that's coming, according to Matthew 24:15. But watch this. Many Antichrists have arisen already. From this we know. And John loves the word know. John loves a sense of doctrinal and prophetic confidence. This is something that is strikingly absent in the church today, a doctrinal confidence. We want to say, well, you know, everybody just believe what you want to believe. And what do you want to believe about the rapture, the millennial kingdom? It's just all going to pan out in the end, right? Well, guess what? It's only going to pan out according to the way God has described it. And it's very important that we understand and that we have a sense of confidence. Now, we're not arrogant about it. We're not dogmatic to the point that we're abrasive about our belief systems or any doctrine that we believe. We obviously want to always temper everything that we say and believe with love, but that doesn't mean we shouldn't be confident. And John says, and we know, he says, that it is the last hour from the fact that other antichrists have already come on the scene. So here's what he's trying to say to you and to me, that you can be confident that you are living in the last days because many antichrists have arisen. And look, you know, the Caesars were a type of antichrist with some of the anti-Semitic things that they did. But listen, I don't think any leader in the last 2,000 years has been more antichrist-like than Adolf Hitler. So it's like God within the past 100 years has given you and me a living, breathing example of some of what Antichrist will look like, and not all of it. He didn't have all the characteristics that Hitler had, and vice versa. But God is saying, from this, we know that we are living in the last hour or the last season of history. So the first very important principle that we need to recognize and to embrace as a belief in our hearts is that Antichrist is coming and that we are living in the last days. How do we know Antichrist is coming? Because it's taught in the New Testament. How do we know we're living in the last days? Because of the Antichrist that have arisen and the false prophets that have arisen that Jesus talked about. And notice he even says in verse 19, they went out from us. So these antichrists, some of these antichrist-like figures, didn't even come out of the world. They came out of the church. And so, yeah.

Yeah, we're seeing a lot of deception in the last day. So we know Antichrist is coming. We know we're living in the last day. So how will Satan prepare the world for Antichrist? Well, we've seen that he's doing it through globalism. He's doing it through deception. But let's talk about for just a moment how we know that Antichrist is really taught in the Bible. Well, first of all, you need to understand there are over 100 passages about Antichrist in the Scripture. When you add up all the places where Antichrist is mentioned, not necessarily by name Antichrist, but he is talked about. Paul talks about in 2 Thessalonians, or Jesus did in Matthew 24, is going to be an abomination of desolation. Paul calls him the man of lawlessness, the man of sin, that type of thing. So he goes by many names. He has prominent names that are mentioned throughout the Scriptures. But 100 passages of Scripture describing Antichrist. He is the most prominent end times figure in the Bible, with the exception of Jesus. So the Bible talks about Jesus in the end times, and then it talks about Antichrist. He comes in second place, okay? So that alone ought to tell us that it's worth studying and knowing about and being confident about what the Bible says about Antichrist, because he's in the Bible over 100 times, and he's the most prominent figure with the exception of Jesus. 36 times in the book of Revelation, he's called the beast. The beast, that's a Greek word, therion. And therion means a wild and ravenous beast. It also refers to the false prophet being referred to as this beast as well. We are already seen from John, and we know this from Revelation, chapters really 11 through 13 and beyond, that he's definitely coming. I mean, there's nothing that can be done that would prevent Antichrist from coming on the scene. He's coming. And then also, the spirit of Antichrist is among us today. So, Jeff, how do we recognize the spirit of Antichrist? Well, John gives us a clue about this. He says this in 1 John 4, he says, "Beloved, do not believe every spirit." You know what that means? Don't believe every pastor. Don't believe every author. Don't believe every TV show host. Don't believe every podcaster, every Christian speaker, every Christian celebrity, every Christian musician. Don't just believe what they say. But he says here, test the spirits to see whether or not they are from God. And be like good Bereans in the book of Acts who went and searched the scriptures to see if these things were so. We need to test everything that is taught. Obviously, there are people that are trusted voices that we don't have to go and, you know, test every word like we do some people, because they've proven themselves to be orthodox and to be doctrinally sound. But he says, test the spirits to see if they're from God, because many false prophets have gone out into the world. Even today, there are many false prophets in the world. They're spewing half-truths, they're spewing deception, they're spewing personal opinions, but they're not handling accurately the word of truth, which is the word of God. He says, "By this you know the Spirit of God. Every spirit that confesses Jesus Christ has come in the flesh is from God." In other words, every spirit or every teaching that affirms the fact that God became a man and that Jesus Christ is fully God, fully man, and he's God's Son. He's our Savior. Every spirit that attests to that is attesting to truth. Now, some will then add lies and deception on top of that, like some cults do. But watch this. He says, "And every spirit that does not confess Jesus is not from God, and this is the spirit of Antichrist." The spirit of the Antichrist, he says. The one who denies that Jesus Christ is the only God. Jesus said in John 14:6, "I am the way, the truth, and the life, and no man comes to the Father except by me." Look, that's, you talk about narrow-minded, that's as narrow-minded as you can be. You talk about exclusivity. Jesus Christ claimed that no other truth and no other religion and no other path to God is legitimate except through him. Jesus Christ is claiming that Islam is a false religion, that Mormonism is a false religion, that Jehovah's Witness is a false religion, that Buddhism is a false religion. Jesus is saying, "I am the only way, and there's no other room for anyone else." You know why? Because nobody else died and was punished for the sins of mankind
and then was buried and then rose again on the third day, validating the fact that he was indeed God Almighty. Nobody else has done that. No prophet, no religious founder, no leader, no preacher, no cult persona has ever done that except for Jesus Christ. So that's why he can say that. He said, when they don't confess Jesus as being from God, this is the spirit of Antichrist. He says, of which you have heard that it is coming, and now it is already in the world. Already in the world. So you say, yeah, the spirit of Antichrist is here, and the spirit of Antichrist tells us that the Antichrist is coming. Now, here's a question that I get asked a lot. They say, Jeff, is it possible that the actual Antichrist, not talking about Antichrist-like figures, but the Antichrist is alive today? Well, I was on a radio program yesterday, and I was asked something similar to this, and I answered this way. There are people in our recent history, even in America, who have exhibited Antichrist-like characteristics. In other words, because they are not from God, and because they are essentially submitting themselves to the values of the world, which are the values of Satan, they have spewed anti-Christ-like sentiments or anti-Semitic sentiments. And this tells you that they are of the spirit of Antichrist. They may, out of one side of their mouths, confess to Christianity, but out of the other side of their mouths, they're going to confess to the satanic agenda as well. And this is why John even said in that verse we read in a few minutes ago, they went out from us, but they were really not from us. For had they been from us, he said, they would not have left us. But he says they played their cards, they exposed themselves by their Antichrist agenda. But that brings us back to the question. Is it possible that Antichrist, the Antichrist, is alive as you are listening to this and watching this program right now? And the answer is absolutely yes. Now, here's why. Here's why it's very possible. Now, first of all, it's possible that Antichrist is not going to come for another 100 years. If that's true, then no, Antichrist, the Antichrist, is not alive today. But if, according to the signs of the times that we're seeing in our world today and the way that things are converging along the prophetic narrative that God has declared in his word, if those things are any indication, then it is very likely that Antichrist is alive today. And keep this in mind, that we believe that the rapture of the church will precede the pouring out of God's wrath on the planet and the revelation of Antichrist. If that's true, then Antichrist, let's just say the rapture is 30 years away. If the rapture is 30 years from now, then Antichrist is probably alive right now. Why? Because he'll probably be at least 30 years old, or you know, have some sort of stature, of maturity, of governmental, you know, platform by the time he appears. He's not just going to come like out of some little league baseball team or walk out of, you know, serving Starbucks at a Starbucks counter. No, he's going to be involved in the geopolitical scene somehow. So even if the rapture is 30 years away, Antichrist is a baby or 5 years old or 10 years old. So when you just do the math, it just makes sense that Antichrist is probably alive today. Now, will I stake my life on that claim? No, because I don't know God's timing on the rapture. I don't know if the rapture is going to be today or tomorrow or in 5 months or 5 years or in 50 years. I don't know that. I do believe that we're living in the very last days and the rapture is imminent. It's been imminent for 2,000 years. But once again, that does tell us that Antichrist is very likely alive today. Well, here's what we're going to do next time. We're going to talk about the many names that Antichrist is known by in the Bible to help us understand more of his persona, his character, and his nature, and even some of his agenda. We'll talk about that next time on Jeff Kinley Live. Be sure to go to jeffkinley.com and check out what God's doing over there. God bless. I'll see you next time.

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4: All right, let's look, starting with verse 14. The second woe is past. Behold, the third woe is coming quickly. Now remember, what was the first woe? The first woe was the fifth trumpet. The second woe was the sixth trumpet. The third woe is the seventh trumpet. And the seventh trumpet will contain the seven last judgments, called the seven golden vial judgments. And all of that is called the third woe. And when God says woe, it means something beyond belief and horror is about to happen. So the third woe is coming quickly. In verse 15, and the seventh angel sounded, and there arose loud voices in heaven saying, the kingdom of the world has become the kingdom of our Lord and of his Christ, and he will reign forever and ever. Now, this is an announcement that is going to have a number of parenthetical chapters between it and its actual implication or instrumentation. But he is, in the logical progress of the book, this is the statement that Jesus is finally going to take the title deed of the earth back that was lost to Satan by Adam, when he, as the representative of God, obeyed Satan and therefore turned over the title deed of the earth to him. Jesus won it back when he paid for sin at the cross, but it is only here that he is going to implement the fact that he has won the title deed back. And so it says that the 24 elders and all of those who worship said, we give thanks, O Lord God, the Almighty. And they said, for you have taken your great power and have begun to reign. Now, I'm going to bring out something from the Greek that isn't real clear in the English here. I'm reading from the New American Standard Bible. In the Greek, in verse 17, literally says, we give thanks, O Lord God, the Almighty, who are, who were, because you have taken your great power and have begun to reign. Now, do you see the difference? The verbs for being there are what? Plural. Now, this is the first time that in an announcement of taking action, it has used the plural, which emphasizes what? This is an action of the triune God that is about to take place. And it uses the plural verbs to show that all three members of the Trinity are going to implement the takeover of planet Earth. Beautiful, isn't it? Now, he also says, for you have taken your great power and have begun to reign. And the nations were enraged, and the wrath came, and the time came for the dead to be judged, time to give their reward to your bondservants, the prophets, and to the saints, and to those who fear your name, the small and the great, to destroy those who destroy the earth. Now, I'm just going to comment on some of these paragraphs and phrases one at a time. First of all, for you have now taken your great power and have begun to reign. You know what this fulfills? It's something that John Hartfield has us recite at the end of every Bible. The Lord's Prayer. Thy kingdom come, thy will be done on earth as it is in heaven. This is when it's going to be fulfilled. Now, I hope that no one will hold this against me, but I have to correct something. I know that the Lord's Prayer is used as liturgy in many, many churches, but it is dispensationally out of place. Today, we really shouldn't pray that prayer. Do you know why? What should we pray for? What's the church to pray for? Your rapture come. Your will be done. Because you see, when Jesus gave the Sermon on the Mount, to whom was he speaking? Jews only. It wasn't until much later in the Gospels, when they had clearly rejected him, that he ever turned to the Gentiles. Remember, even when the Gentiles would come to him, he would say, it's not right to take the children's bread and give it to the little puppies. And he would not really go and minister to Gentiles, because he had come to fulfill all the promises of the Old Testament to the descendants of Abraham, Isaac, and Jacob. And what they were promised was an earthly kingdom over which he would reign. And so he told them in that context of time, pray like this, not pray this, but pray after this manner. And he said, you know, thy will be done, thy kingdom come. And so after he was rejected, remember in Acts chapter 1, they said, will you at this time restore the kingdom to Israel? And he says, it's not for you to know the time and the places which God has put in his own power, but you, speaking now to the Gentile dominated church, you shall receive power after the Holy Spirit has come upon you, and you shall be my witnesses both in Jerusalem and Judea and to all the world. That was the program now. So this is when this prayer that he prayed for Israel will be realized. And I still think it's a beautiful prayer, and if you want to pray it, that's great. No problem. But just know that in the standpoint of God's outline of history, this is not the age that's looking for the kingdom to come to the earth. We're looking for Christ to take us off of the earth to be with him. Do you follow me? Okay. All right, now, he says, and the nations were enraged. Anyone remember in the Psalms where that was mentioned? That's right. Let's look at it for a moment. Psalm chapter 2. Why are the nations in an uproar and the peoples devising vain things? The kings of the earth take their stand and the rulers take counsel against Yahweh, Jehovah, and against his anointed. Who's that? Messiah, yeah. Let us tear their fetters apart and cast away their cards from us. He who sits in the heavens laughs, and the Lord scoffs at them. Then he will speak to them in his anger and terrify them in his fury. But as for me, I have installed my king upon Zion, my holy mountain, and I will surely tell the decree of the Lord. He said to me, you are my son. Today I have gotten you. As for me, and I will surely give you the nations as your inheritance, and at the very ends of and the very ends of the earth as your possession. You shall break them with a rod of iron, and you shall shatter them like an earthenware. And he says in verse 10, now therefore, O king, show discernment, take warning, O judges of the earth. Worship the Lord with reverence and rejoice with trembling. Do homage to the Son, lest he become angry and you perish in the way. For his wrath may soon be kindled. And how blessed are all who take refuge in him. It's like John chapter 3, isn't it? And this was 1,000 years before Jesus was born, and yet it talks very clearly about God having a son who would be his Messiah, deliver mankind, and who would finally judge the earth. And that's what Revelation 11 here is talking about. And it says again in chapter 11, something that shows us part of God's outline of history. It says in verse 18, and the nations were enraged, and your wrath came, and the time came for the dead to be judged, and the time to give their reward to thy bondservants, the prophets, and to the saints, and to those who fear thy name, the small and the great, and to destroy those who destroy the earth. Now, this judgment he's talking about is here. The church age is right here. It started after Christ's crucifixion, after his resurrection, and the church age, the age of grace, really started on the day of Pentecost. Pentecost is Greek for 50, 50 days after the crucifixion, which is when the Holy Spirit, for the first time, was sent to the earth to take up permanent residence in every believer. Now, that had never happened before in history. And it's the Holy Spirit who made it possible for the church to exist, because he is the one who takes each believer at the moment of salvation and puts us into union with Christ himself. And we become bone of his bone and flesh of his flesh and a member of his body. And you go through the epistles, and most people miss it because it's just too plain. You can't, it's so awesome, it's hard to take literally, and that's why most people miss it. What is the church? It's the body of Christ. I said this here before, but it was such a moment of understanding that I got. I was a young believer. I was sitting in a Bible class on a Friday night in Houston, Texas, at Bob Thiem, the pastor, was speaking. And there was kind of uptight missionary lady that was there. And I'm trying to be as kind as I can. But Friday night was for the young people. And in those days, I was a young person. I was a little older than most of them because I was 27. But anyway, she, in the middle of the Bible class, holds up her hand and says, "Pastor Thame, these young people are desecrating the sanctuary." And man, I looked at him to see what he would say because his face turned red. And he said, "Madam, the sanctuaries are chewing the gum." That struck home what the church really is more than anything I ever heard. You see, you are the church, not a building. The building is where we meet. But each believer is in union with Christ, and you are part of the body of Christ. And today, every believer has the Holy Spirit dwelling in him or her. And when you discover that, and you discover that he is there to respond to every act of faith that you put in him, then depend upon him, he will empower you to do things you couldn't ordinarily do. And everything you do while he is in control of your life by your faith and consent will be rewarded. Now, you can be out of fellowship with God, still a believer, still going to heaven, and a Holy Spirit not in control of your life. Okay, that's what you call a carnal Christian. And Lord in heaven, I'm glad that all carnal Christians are going to heaven because there wouldn't be many there if carnal Christians. But it doesn't remove what God promised. Well, that's part of the age of grace, part of the, what we're about. And, you know, the church began with a miracle, and that was the coming of the Holy Spirit. And the beginning of the Holy Spirit after a period of a short period of transition, where the Holy Spirit was first given to the covenant people of the Old Testament, the Israelites. Then he was given to those who were part Israelites, the Samaritans. Then he was given to those that were not Israelites at all, Gentiles. Acts 2, Acts 8, Acts 10. That was the transition. After that, whenever someone believed in Christ, they immediately received the Holy Spirit. So, that was a miracle. The church is going to end in another miracle. And that's when the Lord himself shall descend from heaven with a shout, the voice of the archangel and the trumpet of God, the dead in Christ. That's the key word. In Christ shall rise first, then we who are alive and remain shall be caught up together with them in the clouds to meet the Lord in the air, and so shall we ever be with the Lord. That's what we're looking for. Pray for that. And I think you're going to be praying for it a lot more fervently before the end of this year. And I really pray it happens soon. But that's what we have to look forward to. We started with a miracle. We end with a miracle. And we are actually a great parenthesis in what God predicted in the Old Testament. This was the secret, the mystery that was not known in the Old Testament. This age here, God kept secret because when he sent Jesus, the Messiah, to present and offer himself to them as the Savior, they wouldn't have taken him seriously if they already knew there was prophecy back there that said they weren't going to do it, right? So he kept it a secret. But now, this age of a parenthesis that was unknown back here is about to end. And the age here of Israel, which was never finished, will be finished here in those 7 years, right after we are snatched out. Right there. That's called the tribulation. Now, why do I go into all of that? Because we have to determine here, when it says it's time to judge and reward the prophets and the saints and those who fear God, of whom does this speak? You see, there are several judgments, and most people don't know that. There's not going to be one at the end, just one grand finale. And a lot of people think that that's the way it is. You know, there's just going to be one big judgment, like the Great White Throne. Well, as we will see when we get there, pray to God you're not at the Great White Throne. Because only unbelievers stand there. If you're at the Great White Throne, your fate's already been determined. But we are going to be caught up to meet Christ in the air, changed from mortal to immortal, taken up with him to heaven, and during this 7 years, we stand at the judgment seat of Christ, which is talked about in 1 Corinthians. And the judgment seat of Christ is one not of condemnation. You're not going to be there. It's not determined whether you should be there or not. If you're there, you were supposed to be there, believe me, because only believers are going to be there. So what's the purpose of the judgment seat of Christ? To determine rewards, right? It will determine what rewards you get. And 1 Corinthians chapter 3 talks about this, chapter 3 of verse 10, chapter 3 verses 10 through 15, I believe. Anyway, it says that every man's work shall be tried at the judgment seat of Christ, and to determine what it is. It says, there can be no foundation laid except Jesus Christ himself. In other words, salvation comes by Christ, not by your works. But it says every man's works that he builds on this foundation will be judged. Some will build with gold, silver, and precious stones. Others will build with wood, hay, and stubble. And it says the judgment will determine as by fire. And it says, if a man's works, which he has done, survives, he will be rewarded. If they're burned up, he will suffer loss, but he himself shall be saved. Now, some people are going to smell like smoke. But thank God you're there, huh? And I hope I'm not too smoky. Because I sure don't think I deserve anything. But you see, that is a judgment that's different than the one that is spoken of here. Because it talks about it's time for them to be judged. Now, where does it mention this judgment? Look at Daniel chapter 12. You're going to have to do a Bible drill with me tonight, so you might as well find the table of contents in the front, get the page numbers, and look like a scholar. Daniel chapter 12, verse 1. And it's right after this holocaust of war that we read chapter 12, and it says, now at that time, Michael, the great prince, who stands guard over the sons of your people, Daniel was what kind of a person? He's a Jew, so he's guarding who? Israel. Remember that when we get to chapter 12. And there will be a time of distress such as never occurred since there was a nation until that time. And at that time, your people, everyone who is found written in the book will be rescued. And many of those who sleep in the dust of the ground will awake, these to everlasting life, but others to disgrace and everlasting contempt. And those who have insight will shine brightly like the brightness of the expanse of heaven. And those who led the many to righteousness like the stars forever and ever. All right, that's talking about the resurrection and the judgment of the Old Testament saints, which will take place at the second coming of Christ when he comes to the earth. See, here he doesn't come to the earth. When the church is taken out, he catches us up to meet him. Here he comes to the earth. And Matthew chapter 25 goes through this about the separation of the sheep and the goats and the bad fish from the good fish and so forth. And those that are saved, that are the sheep, he tells them to go into his kingdom. It's a judgment of the Gentiles, Matthew 25. And whether you were a believer or not is determined by whether you helped out his brothers. Who were they? That's right. Because only someone who's truly a believer will help Jews in that time, because you're putting your neck on the line to help them. And by the way, you're just about doing that now. Because the Muslims are trying to make everything they can happen to make the United States back away from helping Israel. All right, now, that is then what it's talking about here when it says it's time for the dead to be judged and back in Revelation chapter 11, verse 18, and so on. And it also says, thy bondservants, the prophets, and to the saints, and to those who fear thy name, the small and the great. Those who fear thy name, I believe, referring to the Gentiles who will believe during this period too. Now, he says that he is going to destroy those who destroy the earth. You know, I have often said that the tremendous destruction that we see predicted in the prophecies, and especially in the book of Revelation, that virtually everything that is predicted there can be done by man's own inventions. And that's why I believe we're going to see a proliferation of nuclear weapons like we'd never dreamed would take place. If you have the guts to be a real revolutionary, come forward right now and accept Jesus Christ as your real revolutionary, and he'll make a revolutionary that'll change lives. As I prepared for this week's program, I was again struck by the speed with which events are moving into the scenario the prophets predicted for the end times. I believe we're there. People on the street are talking about what all of these things mean. Folks that wouldn't darken the door of a church or pick up a Bible are now very curious. This may be our greatest opportunity, maybe even our last opportunity, to share the gospel of Jesus Christ before we're silenced by political correctness. The message that God has given me is more important now than it's ever been, for the church and for the nation.
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3: The Bible speaks of the blessings that come to the person who will delight himself in God's Word. 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
5: This morning we'd like to draw your attention to the 19th chapter and verse 9 of 1 Kings. 1 Kings 19, 9. Here the Bible speaks of Elijah, who is down on the mountain called Horeb in the Sinai Peninsula. And he came there unto a cave, and he lodged there. And behold, the word of the Lord came to him and said unto him, "What are you doing here, Elijah?" The Bible tells us that Elijah was a man of like passions, just like you and just like me. We often, when we read of the exploits of these men of God, think of them as some kind of a super saint category, sort of out of our league. I could never do things like Elijah. And we think of them as always being on top of the situation, always victorious. But he was a man that had feelings just like you. He got discouraged just like you sometimes get discouraged. He had his ups, he had his downs. He was a man of like passions, just like us. And yet, though he had the same kind of weaknesses and flaws in his character that we have, God was able to use him in a mighty way. And that's the encouraging thing. God can use me with all of my flaws, with all of my failures. God can use me. At this particular point, when we see Elijah, he is at a point of perhaps the greatest discouragement of his whole life. In fact, he is so low that he wants to die. He is running from the threats upon his life. And as he goes south from Jezreel past Beersheba, Leaving his servant in Beersheba, he goes a whole day's journey into the Negev wilderness, where he finally stops to rest under a juniper tree. As he sits there totally discouraged, he says, "Okay, God, just kill me. Let's get it over with. I don't want to live any longer." He was discouraged because Jezebel had threatened his life. Interesting to me that he was able to face 850 of the false prophets. He was able to stand up against them without any fear. Able to challenge them to a contest before all the people. But now one woman threatens his life and he's on the run. He was discouraged because there was a failure of the materializing of the revival that he was hoping for. I believe that when God showed himself to be God there on Mount Carmel, that Elijah was figuring that this will surely turn the hearts of the people unto God, and they will begin now to serve the Lord, and they will forsake the worship of Baal. But such was not the case. The revival was only an emotional experience of the moment. It didn't touch their hearts. For the moment, they bowed down on their faces and said, "Jehovah is God," but they went right back to their idolatry. It wasn't a deep and lasting experience of the heart, just something that happened at the moment, as far as it was an exciting emotional thing to see the fire. And usually those conversions that are wrought out in an emotional kind of an experience, unless they go deeper into the heart and the volition of a man, they are usually a shallow experience and not lasting. And he saw the people turning right back unto the worship of Baal, and it was discouraging for him. His hope for revival did not materialize. He was discouraged because he had the feeling of being all alone. He said, "They have killed all of the prophets of God, and I am the only one that is left, and they're trying to kill me. God, you're almost out of business. When I'm gone, that's it. You know, it's just about over, God. They've killed all your prophets. They're trying to kill me." God saw his distraught prophet, and God sent an angel to minister to him. He fell asleep under that juniper tree, and the angel came and woke him up and said, "Eat." For the angel had brought some flesh and something to drink. And so Elijah ate and he drank, and he went back to sleep. And so the angel woke him up the second time and said, "Eat and drink." And so he ate of the flesh and drank again. Powerful stuff, that angel food. He went 40 days on the strength of the food. 40 days and 40 nights, we are told, on the strength of that angel food. It's interesting to me that God has very different and unique ways of providing for his people. This is the third time that Elijah had been miraculously provided for by God. The first time, when he had fled to the brook Cherith and was hiding there, God sent ravens every morning and every evening with food for him. When the brook Cherith dried up and he headed over towards the area of Tyre and Sidon, the city of Zarephath, there a widow woman provided for him, but in an unusual way. She said she just had enough flour and oil to make a cake for herself and her son. and then they were going to die. They were going to starve. Elijah said, you make it for me first and then make it for yourself. And so she made it for him, and she found out that every day there was just enough flour and enough oil to keep making cakes for that day. And through the rest of the whole period of drought, the barrel did not waste away, nor did the cruse of oil. It lasted through the entire drought, the miraculous work of God. Now God sends an angel to feed him. Now, it's interesting, whenever we are in need, we usually figure out ways by which God could help us out of this problem. But you never really think about God sending an angel to your door with a bag of groceries, do you? And you know, it's interesting, and I like it, the fact that God uses such a variety of ways just to show us that he's not limited in the ways to which he can help us. And that we should not be discouraged when we don't see any visible way of working things out. For God has resources that we know nothing about. And God was demonstrating to Elijah that he was able to work in a variety of ways to take care of the needs of his servant. The angel gave to him the sustenance for the journey, and he headed on south towards Mount Horeb. What a contrasting picture we see between this prophet of God on Mount Carmel and this

God. We see him in the midst of that tremendous victory. And we see him promising the king, get home because it's going to rain. And we see the prophet in the time of tremendous victory. But in the very next scene almost, we see him alone and isolated down on Mount Horeb, hiding in a cave. What a contrast. Mount Horeb was the place where God had given the law to Moses. In the scriptures, it was called the Holy Mount. And it is possible that inwardly Elijah was seeking a confrontation with God. Moses met God here on this mount. Maybe he was searching to meet God on the same mount. It was on this mount that God had made the covenant with the nation of Israel. The covenant that was conditioned upon their serving him and not having other gods. But as he said, they have broken your covenant. They were bowing down to Baal and to Ashtaroth. And so he is going to the place where God established the covenant, speaking there to God about the broken covenant by the people. As Elijah came to Mount Horeb and was there in the cave, God spoke to him. In the words of our text, Elijah, what are you doing here? Now, Elijah evidently did not understand the question. And he began to give God the reasons for him being there, why he was there. God didn't say, why are you here, Elijah? But he answered as though that were the question. For when the Lord said unto him, what are you doing here, Elijah? He answered that he had been jealous for Jehovah, the God of hosts. And the children of Israel have forsaken your covenant. They've thrown down your altars. They've killed your prophets. And I am the only one left, and they're looking for me to kill me. So he gave God all of the excuses for his being there, the reasons why he was there, but he didn't tell God what he was doing there. God said, come out and stand before me on this mount. And so he came out of the cave, and as he was standing there, a tremendous wind came blowing by, so powerful that it tore the rocks and removed them from their places, and they were rolling down the hillside. Powerful, awesome demonstration of wind, and the Lord wasn't in the wind. And then there came an earthquake, and the Lord wasn't in the earthquake. And then there came a fire, and the Lord wasn't in the fire. And then there came the still small voice, and God was in the still small voice. I have seen many times a lot of shaking, and I question whether the Lord was in the shaking. I've seen a lot of fire that I question whether or not the Lord was really in the fire. Now, that isn't to say that God doesn't at some times move by fire, or God does not sometimes shake things. But God isn't always in the fires or always in the shaking. Quite often he is there in the still small voice. And as God came to him in the still small voice, he repeated the question that wasn't answered satisfactorily the first time. Elijah, what are you doing here? Still, either not understanding the question or hanging with the alibi that he had used earlier, he repeated the same thing. Lord, I've been jealous for you. And the people have broken your covenant. And they have
torn down your altars and they have killed your

0: your prophets and I'm the only one left and they're looking for me to kill me. Offer the same old excuses. You know, God isn't looking for excuses. So many times when God comes to us with a still small voice and says, hey, what are you doing? Rather than being honest, and if Elijah had been honest with that question, he said, nothing. I'm hiding. But he wasn't really honest in his answer. He offered excuses to God. And so many times I feel that we're guilty of doing the same thing. God asks us what we're doing, and then we start to alibi, giving the reasons why we're doing nothing, rather than just confessing, Lord, I'm just doing nothing. But you know, it's sort of bad when you start developing excuses. Because when you get to where you're proficient and good at making excuses, then you're usually good for nothing else. You start excusing everything. I believe that the still small voice of God is saying to many of you this morning, some of you that are discouraged, some of you that have been running, God's saying, hey, what are you doing here? What are you doing in this place of discouragement? What are you doing trying to hide from the call of God? What are you doing here? I have a title to a book that I want to write. I haven't written it yet, and I suppose that one day if I get enough time, I will write it. But the title's been with me for quite a while, and I hope to one day write a book on this title. It is, What in Earth Are You Doing for Heaven's Sake? Think about it a minute. You know, we're doing an awful lot for our own sake. But what are you doing for heaven's sake? What are you doing for the kingdom of God? What are you doing that is really lasting? You see, you have only one life and it will soon be passed. And only what's done for Jesus Christ is going to last. What are you doing that's lasting? God has called each one of us to service. There are many like Elijah that have been discouraged in their service. They haven't seen the results that they wanted to see or were expecting to see. And so they've become discouraged, trying to run from the call of God, trying to hide. And God comes again and says, hey, what are you doing here? Oh, Lord, you know, they're miserable. Those people, I just can't stand them, Lord. It's just horrible what happened to me. You know, they're trying to kill me. What are you doing? And most of us, like Elijah, instead of responding and telling God what we're doing, we give him the excuses why we're doing nothing. Lord, I'm so busy trying to make a living. I'm just having a hard time keeping my head above the water. Lord, it's just not time. And if someday I just have more time, then Lord, I plan to get involved again. You really believe that the Lord's going to accept that lame excuse? He knows how much time you spend in front of the TV and in the pursuit of your own pleasure and entertainment. What are you doing? It would be important for each of us to take an inventory of our lives, to look carefully. What am I doing for God that really counts? Now, I'm afraid that if we took an honest inventory, we would find a lot of us are just really doing nothing that is worthwhile. How large of an investment of your time and energy do you have in things that are going to pass away? How much time and energy do you have invested in things that are eternal? Jesus said, don't lay up for yourself treasures on earth where moth and rust corrupt, where thieves break through and steal. But lay up for yourself treasures in heaven. For where your treasure is, there will your heart be also. The Bible tells us that a day is coming when God's going to shake this earth once again until everything that can be shaken shall be shaken, and only that which cannot be shaken shall remain. The whole material world in which we live is going to be shaken right down to the bottom. What will you have when that happens? Will you have anything? Have you made any investments in the eternal things, in the spiritual things, or is your whole life wrapped up in that which is going to burn, the material effete of this world in which we live? Now, God had a work for Elijah to do. Elijah offered his excuse again, and God said, look, get out of here. Get on up to Damascus. Anoint Hazael to be the king over Syria. When you've done that, get on down to Israel, anoint Jehu to be the new king over Israel. And then get Elisha the prophet and anoint him to be the prophet in your place. Get busy, man. Get back to work. And I like it. Recommissioned by God. Sent back to work. Taken from the place of inactivity and put back to work. The interesting thing to me, though, as I read this story, the interesting thing is that when he ran away, he ran in the opposite direction of what God wanted him to go. You see, his work was in the north, up in Syria, north from Jezreel. He ran south all the way to Horeb. And so now he's got to go on back north to Damascus and take care of God's business in Damascus. And God recommissioned him and set him back to work. You know, I think that the greatest cure for discouragement, for despair, for the poor me, is getting busy doing God's work. You know, as you get busy doing God's work, you soon forget yourself. The pity party is soon over. Because you, as you begin to serve the Lord, begin to realize how blessed of God you really are. Start getting involved. You know, if you will listen today for that still small voice, you might be surprised what God will call you to do. Even this afternoon, maybe he has a mission for you. It could be that God will send you over to encourage someone who's been sick. To serve him in some capacity. To start doing things for the Lord, in the name of the Lord, for his sake. And the wonderful thing about it, as you get busy for him, you'll forget about yourself, your own problems. And you'll begin to experience a sense of fulfillment. Feel good. As you serve him. Let's pray. Father, we come to you today. Thanking you, Lord, for your patience with your discouraged prophets. Your provision for your discouraged prophets and for the recommissioning, your solution, putting them back to work. Lord, those servants of yours today that have become discouraged, have run from the task, doing nothing at Mount Horeb, hiding in a cave. Lord, may they hear your still small voice. as you call to them and as you commission them for the work that needs to be done. In Jesus' name we pray. Amen. Shall we stand? I pray that even this day you might hear the voice of God as he speaks to you. Now, I don't know. He might speak to you through the fire. You know, if you're spiritually dull, sometimes he uses more forceful ways to speak to us, like Romaine. Let me finish. Like Romaine tells about the guy who was beating the mule over the head with a club. And someone said, "What are you doing? You're going to kill that animal." He said, "I'm trying to get his attention so I can talk to him." Don't be like a mule. God has to get your attention before he can talk to you. May you hear the voice of God, and may we obey the voice of God as he would guide us into what he would have for us to do for him, even this day. And may you experience really the fulfillment and the joy and the blessedness of spending a day doing his work. In Jesus' name. The Lord bless thee.
1: 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The Lord.
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4: 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He's not throwing you away. He's got a bunch for you to do. And maybe none of us will ever see or hear or know about it, but he does. 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
6: There is no person that God cannot save. There is no promise that God will not keep. There is nothing that our God cannot do.

Take your Bibles and turn with me to 1 Timothy chapter 6 in your New Testament. 1 Timothy chapter 6. And as I said, we're going to be speaking today on the subject, that's my king. 1 Corinthians 15:58, one of my lifelong verses, be steadfast, unmovable, always abounding in the work of the Lord, for you know that your labor in the Lord is not in vain. Be steadfast, immovable. We want to stand firm for our faith, for our Savior in a culture that is filled with lies. Too many Christians are shaped by the culture rather than being shaped by the Savior and by the Scripture. I'm speaking of some who are professing Christians. You would say, I am a Christian, and yet you are drifting in your faith. You're softening in your convictions. You are some even walking away from the faith, deconstructing their faith, so-called. And it is our responsibility as the church of the Lord Jesus Christ to disciple our people. Because I assure you, if the church doesn't disciple people, the world will. And the world is good at it. And in many ways, you can say the world is doing a better job than the church. Too many Christians are compromised when it comes to the core teaching of the Christian faith. The very thing that we declared a moment ago with the Apostles' Creed, the generational confession of faith of Christians. And war is being waged. It is not a physical war that is fought with physical weapons. It's not a cultural war that is fought online or with social media or clickbait. No, it is a spiritual war between what is true and what is false. And the battleground is the hearts and minds of people. And in particular, people in the church. So we're at war. This is the call to arms that Paul gives his protege, Timothy, in 1 Timothy chapter 6, and with Timothy to all who are followers of Jesus. Verse 12 says, fight the good fight of the faith. Take hold of the eternal life to which you were called and about which you made the good confession in the presence of many witnesses. Did you make a good confession in the presence of many witnesses today? I charge you, this is a call, a commandment, in the presence of God, before God who gives life to all things, the one who is the giver and the sustainer of life, the one who is the resurrection and life, and Christ Jesus, who in his testimony before Pontius Pilate made the good confession. So what is our call? What is the command? To keep the commandment, that is the word of God, unstained and free from reproach until the appearing of our Lord Jesus Christ. The appearing there means glorious manifestation, which he will display, watch this, at the proper time. We don't know when he's coming. He said, be prepared at any time. We live in the immediacy, in the imminency of the return of Christ. Because in his own time, at the proper time, there is a day, there is a date in history when he who is the blessed and only sovereign, the King of kings and Lord of lords, who alone has immortality, who dwells in unapproachable light, whom no one has ever seen or can see. To him be honor and eternal dominion. Say it. Amen. Well, number one, we should fight for our King. Fight for the King, our commander and chief. America has known wars throughout our history. And during this year, the 250th celebration of America, we remember that
The nation was birthed in a revolutionary war. Other wars follow. Been very few years in the history of our country without battles and wars. Of course, in the middle of the 19th century, the great Civil War, when brothers took up arms against brothers. And one of the darkest hours in American history was the Civil War, nation against nation. And then in the 20th century, there have been two great world wars. World War I, and America was hesitant to get involved in this war that was taking place in Europe. But in the end, America showed up for the sake of liberty and freedom, as Americans have often done throughout the world and to this very day. But soon after, just a few decades after the Great World War I, came the Second World War. Again, if you know your history, we tried to stay out of it. There was war going on in Asia, in the Pacific. There was war going on in Europe and America. We were supporting our allies, but we weren't all in until December the 7th. 1941. Do you recognize that day? The day that President Roosevelt said, a day that will live in infamy. When the Japanese bombed Pearl Harbor and murdered 2,403 Americans. The next day, America was at war. We declared war on Japan and officially entered the circuit in the combat in Europe, World War II. But after America entered the war, Japanese Admiral Isoroku Yamamoto said this: "I fear all we have done is to awaken a sleeping giant and fill him with terrible resolve." May God awaken his church in our generation. Amen. And fill us with a terrible and triumphant resolve.

0: Every day we're bombarded with conflicting information, and it's getting more and more difficult to know what's exactly actually true. 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So where do you find truth? 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My recommendation, truth is in God's unchanging word. 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
0: 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And we won't stop telling everyone about the good news of Jesus Christ till the whole world hears. The longer I live, the more I preach, the more I see and believe that there is an invisible enemy that we oppose every single day, and his name is Satan, and satanic and powerful forces in the world are real. This is not just the boogeyman stuff. This is real. And so you have so many who are drifting from their faith, some even denying their faith, and others deconstructing their faith because they have been shaken by this. But we are called to be strong and to steadfast. And this fight for the faith is a war over worldviews. It is a truth war. And right now in our culture, in our country, in countries around the world, it is truth that is under attack. God's truth. Every Christian should know and love the truth. The truth that is in Jesus Christ. In fact, the scripture says in 2 Thessalonians chapter 10 that one of the key characteristics of an unsaved person is that they did not receive nor love the truth. Do you love the truth? Saving faith includes a genuine love for God's truth. In Jesus' words, John chapter 8, verse 32, you shall know the truth, and the truth shall what? Set you free. This is our freedom. And nothing in all the world, are you listening? Nothing in all the world is more important or more valuable than the truth of Jesus Christ. Amen. Solomon's wise advice has never been more timely in Proverbs 23, verse 23. Buy the truth and do not sell it. We're told in Jude, the little postcard of a letter in the New Testament, the book of Jude, just one chapter, verse 3, that we are to earnestly contend for the faith. We are to be straight up with truth. We are to be truth tellers. Think about all the martyrs who have died for the faith, the valiant warriors for truth, for the word, who died rather than to deny Jesus, who gave up their very lives and their families for the sake of the gospel truth. We're to fearlessly proclaim this truth and to live with conviction and certainty.
2: and to die rather than deny God's word and our King. We should never be ashamed of speaking the truth. Psalm 107, verse 2, let the redeemed of the Lord say so. Paul said, Romans 1:16, for I'm not ashamed of the gospel of Jesus Christ, for it is the power of God unto salvation to everyone who believes, to the Jew first and also to the Gentile. So this is a war for the word, for the worldview of Jesus Christ, the Bible. It is a war for our King. So what do? We fight for our King. And then in this same passage, we learn that we are to, this will be much quicker. He says, as you fight for the good fight of faith, the next sentence says, take hold of eternal life to which you were called and about which you made the good confession in the presence of many witnesses. Take hold of eternal life. Now, is he saying to Timothy that you need to be saved, that you need to receive eternal life? No, Timothy had already said publicly that he is a follower of Jesus, made the good confession. We don't know exactly if Paul is referencing Timothy's baptism, because every Christian follower of Jesus should be publicly baptized as a testimony of faith in Christ. So it may be that Paul is saying when you made the good confession before many witnesses, that he was talking about Timothy's baptism, or it could have been his ordination as a minister, as a pastor. We don't know exactly, but we know that Timothy was strong in his confession of faith. And then Paul said to all, including Timothy, seize eternal life. Get a grip on it. Embrace it. This means that we are living in the light of eternity. What is eternal life? You say it's when you go to heaven. No, too late. If you don't have eternal light before you die, that's way too late. Eternal life, according to John's Gospel, chapter 17 and verse 3, comes when we confess the Father through Jesus Christ. We receive eternal life the moment we respond in repentance and faith and trust in Christ and Christ alone as our Savior. We receive eternal life. Then we seize it. We live it out every day. We make heaven the hope of our hearts, the habit of our hearts. Do you see what we're saying? We're saying that for our King, we live in the focus of our King. We keep him an eternal life. We live for the kingdom. Jesus taught us to pray, your kingdom come, your will be done on earth as it is in heaven. That's what it means to seize eternal life, to get a grip on eternal life and to hold on. Not that you're having to hold on in order to be saved. He's holding on to you. You just get a good, strong grip and he'll take you all the way to heaven. Amen. So focus on the King. And who is the King? In John's Gospel, chapter 18, turn there with me in your Bibles to the 18th chapter of John. This is Jesus on trial. He enters the city of Jerusalem on that Sunday. He stops on the Palm Sunday trail. I've been there many times with groups that we've taken to Israel. Every time we go, we see some of the most amazing things, including the Palm Sunday trail from the Mount of Olives where Jesus prayed, and down the mountain where he stopped and he prayed over the city of Jerusalem. He said, oh, Jerusalem, people of Jerusalem, with copious tears streaming down his face, how I would have gathered you as a hen would gather its brood, but you would not. And so everyone in the city, it seems, is shouting hosannas and praising him, hail him, hail him. And the very crowd that was shouting, hail him that day, a few days later, were saying, nail him. from crown him to crucify him. And he's turned over from the religious authorities to Pontius Pilate. And in verse 33, Pilate entered his headquarters again and called Jesus and said to him, "Are you the King of the Jews?" Jesus answered, "My kingdom is not of this world. If my kingdom were of this world, my servants would have been fighting that I might not be delivered over to the Jews. But my kingdom is not from this world." Then Pilate said, "So you are a king." Jesus answered, "You said it, brother. You say that I am a king. For this purpose," watch this, don't miss this, "for this purpose I was born, and for this purpose," what purpose? "To die on the cross, to be delivered by the hands of Pontius Pilate and the Romans and the religious leaders and all of us who were there at the cross. Who killed Jesus? All of us. All of us. Our sins nailed him to the cross." And so he said, "I came for this purpose, to bear witness to the truth. Everyone who is of the truth listens to my voice." And Pilate said to him, "Was he a seeker or was he a skeptic?" I don't know the tone, but Pilate said, I personally believe rather cynically, "What is truth? Can you even know the truth?" And many are asking that question today. What is truth? Can you really know the truth? And standing right in front of him was the one who is the way, the truth, and the life. And no one comes to the Father except by him. Jesus is the truth. Can you handle the truth? And so Pilate asked two important questions, three important questions. Are you a king? What is truth? And then, because he was so weak and wishy-washy and washing his hands, who was this man Pilate? He was the governor of Judea, AD 26 to 36, appointed by the Roman emperor Tiberius, and his primary job in Judea of Israel was to oversee law and order, keep the peace, settle everything down, and to tax the people. And of course, he ends up in this place of history and the most infamous trial in human history. And because he was so weak, couldn't make a decision, he asked the people for a judgment. He said, I find no fault in this man. But they said, crucify him. Crucify him. He said, what shall I do with Jesus who is called the Christ? One of the first sermons I ever preached was that text, Matthew 27, 22. What will you do with Jesus, who is called the Christ, who is the King? Because you have a decision to make, and that is to either crucify him. You say, well, I'm not voting to crucify him. Well, to neglect him is to reject him. You must make a decision about who is this king and what is this truth? And is he worthy of your worship and your life? It's the old horns of a dilemma, isn't it? The three horns of a dilemma. Is Jesus Lord, or is he a liar, or is he a lunatic? You have to decide. Is he the king? And is he the savior of the world? And is he your savior? Is he your king? What will you do with Jesus, who is called the Christ? One day he's coming. I believe one day soon. Get ready. As these wars and rumors of wars are ramping up, as the signs of the times are multiplying and intensifying, every generation of Christians should be on call, on duty. For our King is coming. He is shining forth. The appearing of the transient or transcendent blazing glory, which is the climax of history as we know it. History is not cyclical. History is linear, meaning that history is going somewhere because history is the story that God is writing. And history tells us that not only did Jesus die and rise again on the third day, because God gives all things life, and Jesus is the life, the way, the truth, and the life. And therefore, we fight for our King, we focus on our King, we follow our King, and we know that our faith must be in our King, because why? Our future, praise God, is with our King. No wonder we sing to our King. We say it with the apostle, who in his times, Woodrow Wilson, the American president of the First World War in the 20th century, said, "I would rather temporarily fail with a cause that will ultimately succeed. I would rather temporarily fail with a cause that will ultimately succeed than to temporarily succeed with a cause that will ultimately fail." Our cause is our King and his kingdom. And we will not fail, because our King is coming again. This time, not as the lamb, but the Lion of the tribe of Judah. Not as the one who was crucified, but the one who is now crowned. But today, you have a decision to make. Because in every person's heart, there is a throne and a cross. Think with me. If Jesus is still on the cross, that means that you, self, are on the throne. But if Jesus is on the throne of your life, that means self will be on the cross, because now we live and die for our King. Will you crown him, or will you crucify him? Will you walk under the blood of Christ that is covered, cleansed, forgiven, changed, transformed? Or will you walk out, as the writer of Hebrews says, over the blood of Christ? You'll be walking out of here one of two ways, or wherever you are online, you'll be getting up one of two ways. You'll be walking under the blood or over the blood. Will you bow the knee and surrender your life and yourself and your future and your everything and say, "Jesus, you're mine"?

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3: Welcome to Brad Dacus Live. I'm Brad Dacus, president and founder of the Pacific Justice Institute. On today's show, folks, we've got some very interesting, exciting things to talk about in terms of some legislation that we have been on the ground dealing with out of Colorado. We're also going to talk about some recent cases and new cases that are coming up. We at Pacific Justice, as many of you know, have over 140 plus cases in active litigation right now as we speak. Well, guess what? We have new cases all the time. We're going to try to touch on some of these new cases and some of what's taking place, and as well as some of the trends with regard to faith in the workplace. And to help me do that today, I'd like to bring on our attorney who heads up our office in the Rocky Mountain state of Colorado, Joel Miller. Attorney Joel Miller, thank you very much for joining us, Joel.
4: Thanks, Brad. Thanks for having me.
3: Yeah, I'm always glad to have you on the program. You have so much information and knowledge, and you're involved right there on the ground there in Colorado, taking on cases, and we're just so glad to have you on our team. You're a very valuable part of our team at PJI, so this is going to be great. All right, before we talk about the other matters I just mentioned, I want to talk to you about Fauci, right? The guy who wrote the in his diary that he's like a celebrity, a superstar, and I see some issues with regards to his character, his psyche, if you will. A little disturbing, especially when with regards to the decisions that he was making that has impacted so many people, especially our young people, in such an adverse way. What are some of the inconsistencies, or should we just say lies, that you noticed or have noticed about Dr. Fauci? I know he's been pleading the Fifth Amendment. We'll talk about that in a moment. But what are some of these lies that you have seen about with regards to Dr. Fauci?
4: Well, it appears to me that, you know, particularly on the issue of whether COVID originated from a lab and leak versus this Wuhan wet lab, it just so happens that Wuhan has a research lab, you know, where they're doing research he wasn't allowed to do in the United States. So they farmed it off and, you know, paid people to do research at this Chinese lab where it's now pretty clear that's where COVID came from.
3: Yeah.
4: So we were complicit in it, and he was in denial the entire time. There are records that show he knew, and they actively tried to cover up or squash anybody who would suggest that it didn't come from some natural source.
3: Yeah, even in his diary, it was really surprising because, you know, for a long time he said, no, these are lies, no, it came from a bat or something. And he played that. And yet in his diary, we can see that he actually knew that there was a good chance that this, or even probability perhaps, that this came from the lab that he, I understand, was involved in, at least indirectly, financially. So, you know, I really looked at that with such disappointment. Because he should have come out, but I think people say, well, why didn't he just come out and say where he's from? Well, because he knew darn well his interests and his background with regards to
4: that
3: lab. And so I would see a conflict of interest for him to even be in that position that he was in. I think if we knew all those facts, I think he would have been removed from that position during the early part of the pandemic. What about how he? I mean, another thing he said. He said, "Well, the masks won't help you," and then he changed his mind. I couldn't believe that he actually changed his mind and said, "Oh yeah, no, actually, they're very, very critical." And so he lied in that regard. I was very disappointed with that. Another point that he had lied in was dealing with whether or not people needed the vax if they already had COVID. And he says, "Oh yes, you need the vax. You need the vax." Yeah. And yet, it took over 150 studies out there before he finally, on page 28 of one of his reports, in small print at the bottom, made clear, acknowledged, "Well, yeah, actually, if you've been vaccinated, if you've already had the COVID, then you actually have a stronger immunity than if you have the vax." But how many people got the vax after they had COVID and they didn't need it and they've suffered? I know there's been a lot of deaths actually directly attributed to it. There's been a spike in hyper cancer that in cancer cases in this country, or turbo cancer, I guess it's called. I think it was 36% increase. And those are very difficult to treat and to manage. So anyway, so it's, I look at that as another example of high concern with regards to Fauci and what he said. And of course, he also in his diaries, he said, he told publicly, he said, "Look, I haven't told any states, you know, what to do to shut down their schools or shut anything down. No, I don't do that. I don't do that." Then in his diary, he says how he was successful in coaching the mayor of New York to do the shutdowns. And then how he is successful with the governor of California, Governor Gavin Newsom, and pushing and getting him to do the shutdowns. And, of course, these states and cities were especially hostile and bigoted towards churches. You know, as you know, we at Pacific Justice Institute played a very key role.
5: Recording in progress.
3: With regards to, California and other blue states. When the governor shut down everything, and then he opened everything back up, including strip bars, marijuana dispensaries, everything else opened up except the churches and the synagogues.
4: Right.
3: So when that happened, we at Pacific Justice Institute, as you well know, Joel, we took the bull by the horns and we filed a lawsuit, took it all the way to the Supreme Court, rapid fire, the fastest I've ever seen anything go before the Supreme Court like that outside the executive branch. And the Supreme Court came down and ordered Governor Gavin Newsom, "You stop your discrimination against churches and synagogues. Let them be opened up." But he gave false information on that as well.
4: Yeah. Yeah, he sure did.
3: Yeah. So anyway, I was hoping he'd answer some of these questions that came, especially out of the diary, because of. Senator Ron Paul did the homework and investigation, and yet he pled the Fifth Amendment. Now, I thought he was pardoned to write this, or paroled, or pardoned. Or, I mean, if he's pardoned already, then can he? I'm thinking, how can he plead the Fifth Amendment if supposedly he's pardoned for anything he might possibly have ever done by the auto signature of the Biden administration. I think he can be punished for this, right?
4: Well, Brad, I mean, the whole point of the Fifth Amendment and the right to not self-incriminate, which is, what you see on the TV shows, it's like, hey, I plead the Fifth. You're not required to testify against yourself. And the idea was, government shouldn't compel you to do so. But when the government is saying you're not going to be criminally prosecuted for any crimes connected to what you're saying, then that removes the the need to keep from having to incriminate yourself, because even if you incriminate yourself, you're not subject to prosecution. So, you know, if you have a if you have an accomplice for something in a criminal trial and they get, you know, full immunity for anything they testify to, then they don't have that option to plead the Fifth Amendment. So right. Interesting that Dr. Fauci is and his lawyers have chosen to do it anyway.
3: Yeah, it looks to me one of two things. Either A, the pardon wasn't valid, and that's why he's pleading the Fifth. It was, and they see that as a real risk in that if it's challenged, maybe the Supreme Court will say, well, it was an auto signature, really? You can't have pardons with auto signatures. I mean, we really haven't litigated that. That issue hasn't really gone before the Supreme Court, to the best of my knowledge. But in fact, I bet Biden even didn't even know what was going on, much less authorize it. And then the other is, well, then, okay, if the pardon is valid, then him pleading the Fifth is an obstruction of justice. You know, it's, you know, when you testify before the Senate, you can be subpoenaed. You have to answer the questions. Absent a Fifth Amendment plea, I mean, there's an obligation. You can't just say, I don't care, I'm not going to answer legally. So there's consequences there. I would not be surprised, Joel, that if we did not see the Department of Justice possibly coming in and prosecuting him for one or both and arguing both, saying, A, your Supreme Court, A, he was not protected by the pardon or parole, by the auto signature, or B, if he was, then he's guilty of obstructing justice by not responding to the questions. So either way, I think he's got some issues to deal with, needless to say. I wish most importantly that he would humble himself and apologize for what he did to millions of people in this country by holding back information, providing false information.
4: He thought he knew better.
3: Because he thought he knew better. And perhaps how he would come across or look or whatever. It's very, very, very concerning. And the fact that apparently he even allowed politics to come in to play, his desire to be adverse to President Donald Trump, who was running for re-election at the time. There's just no excuse for that, no excuse. So we'll see what happens. We'll keep our eye on it. And I understand that there's some legislation there in Colorado that you've been actively engaged in and testified regarding.

0: hearings in multiple committees. But what the bill does is it mandates that any institution of higher learning, universities, colleges, public, private, it didn't matter. If an institution has an on-site pharmacy or some sort of similar prescription drug outlet, they are required by Colorado law now to maintain a stock of abortion medication and make it available to students. And if they don't have the on-site pharmacy, the schools must either submit prescriptions to an off-campus pharmacy or dispense it through the student health center if their license allows that. So yeah, and they do have exemptions if you're a religious institution, but Brad, the thing that strikes me is it's a one-sided approach. The legislation, it deliberately offers pregnant students who are in crisis pregnancy, one facilitated path, and that's abortion. It makes no provision for meaningful referrals or even basic information about life-affirming alternatives like prenatal care, parenting support programs, adoption services, financial aid, scholarships, emergency grants, mental health services. It's just about abortion. And so it's really a culture of death kind of bill.
1: Yeah, it sure sounds like it. I mean, it's very, very warped, very slanted. Doesn't really deal with, the consequences. They talk about mental health services, but what about if they have an abortion? Do they let the woman know what's the long-term ramification that that's going to have on her? I know one study, it showed that women that have had abortions are much more likely to engage in child abuse than women who have not. Now, if a woman has had an abortion, they can get counseling, they can understand forgiveness, healing. That's all there. Christ offers all of that for all of us, no matter what we do, no matter what our sin. But people who don't have that healing through Christ, who are in denial, who are trying to justify it, that's still hanging in the balance in their mind. And as they
0: Right.
1: it can interfere with the bonding, the healthy kind of bonding between a mother and a future child, a future baby that is born by that. So, that's just one example of the absence of sufficient and proper counseling. But in a lot of these universities and these legislators, they're beholden to the Planned Parenthood, to the abortion mill industry, if you will, and they just seem to ignore the actual outcomes to so many women, especially young women. We're talking about college campuses, universities, right?
0: Yeah.
1: Does this apply to high schools as well?
0: No, the bill is not applied to high schools. But I think along the lines of what you're saying is the state is coming out and saying if you're in a crisis situation, we don't really want to help you. We want to give you one alternative. We want you to abort that child, and that's just that's not neutral. It's not supportive or truly informed consent. It's the state taking a position and offering only one solution to people in crisis. It's not helping them.
1: No, it's definitely not. Definitely not. And there's so many great resources out there that are positive, educational, that really care about women and their health. So that's a shame. So this bill, is it presently pending?
0: No, it has been signed into law by Governor Polis in July. Actually, end of May, it was signed into law.
1: Okay,
0: So
1: so.
0: this fall on these campuses, the Colorado law requires that they keep in stock the abortion bill.
1: Right.
0: And Brad, the other thing that's really important about this bill is there's ongoing litigation about the FDA approval of the abortion drug. There are ongoing cases about the abortion pill reversal procedures. I believe you have a case out there in California where California is trying to stop clinics from being allowed to provide abortion reversal. You took the medication, like for example, you're in Colorado, you're a student in crisis, and you prayed over it, and you thought, oh my God, what have I

0: done? And is there any alternative? Can I get this process reversed? We have states that are saying if you're a clinic that allows that, then you're not allowed to do that. You can only kill babies. You can't try to save them.
1: Right. Yeah. It's so dastardly. And is that governor up for re-election this midterm?
0: He's term limited.
1: Oh, he's term limited. All right. Well, this is just another reason why people need to not only vote, but vote righteously, because this bill will likely result in more innocent preborn babies being murdered. I don't, that's not my language. This is what God's word. According to God's word, this is a person, precious, precious human life being snuffed out. And people need to take that to heart when they vote. That's all I have to say on that, especially this midterm election. It really does count. In fact, governorships, governor races, in some ways are even more important than even congressional races on this, because it's state by state now, since Roe versus Wade was overturned by Dobbs, by the Supreme Court. I mean, it's really state by state. So I encourage people to be involved with their state elections, legislative elections, state assemblies, as well as governor races across the country. It's very, very important that be taken very seriously. What about HB 26-1322? This ideals, I guess, no predetermined outcomes for sexual orientation counseling. And I know, I understand we took an official position against that. Tell us about that.
0: Okay, so this was another bill and did unfortunately pass despite our efforts and those of many others. Is it created? So, in order to sue somebody in a civil lawsuit, so you want to sue person A, wants to sue person B, there are certain common law ways you can sue. Like if you injured me physically or engaged in a tort against somebody, that's what we call it in the legal profession, you could sue them. Well, in many cases, if there's something that somebody did to you that you didn't like and it doesn't have a common law origin, you can't recover. You can't sue the person. But if a state makes a law that creates, they call it a cause of action, they allow somebody to sue somebody else for this reason, then that creates a platform in law where somebody can sue another person. So what this law did is it created a cause of action for people who were victims, they call them victims of conversion therapy, and that's what they like to call it. They like to call it if somebody goes to a counselor and says, I am a religious person, but I am conflicted because I don't feel like my desires, like some of my behavior comports with what God's will is for me, and I want you to help me deal with that. I don't want to have these attractions. I don't want to have these urges. Help me deal with it. So in Colorado, we had a case that had already gone to the Supreme Court. They had ruled that if you were a counselor that engaged in that for young people, you could lose your license for counseling. It went all the way to the Supreme Court. And it's a
1: The child's
0: it's
1: case.
0: still yes, the child's case. And what the Supreme Court, they didn't say it was unconstitutional. What they said was how Colorado and the Colorado Supreme Court ruled on it was the improper standard. When a law is being scrutinized in terms of its constitutionality, there are a few different ways courts can review it. And there's a real simple way where almost all laws get through. They call that rational basis. And then there's a very strict way, and it's called strict scrutiny. And under strict scrutiny, very few laws cut the constitutional muster and they get struck down. So what happened in Colorado, the Colorado Supreme Court judged the law under rational basis. The Supreme Court said, oh no, this is not a rational basis review. You need to use strict scrutiny. And so they sent it back to Colorado. So the case is caught up right now back in Colorado after remand from the Supreme Court. Along comes this bill, which doesn't address the issue of licensure for counseling, but it does address. So if you were the victim, they call it a victim who was on the receiving end of conversion therapy, where somebody, tried to make somebody, whether they agreed to it or not, have their urges, their temptations, their desires to align with their biological sex, then you could sue that counselor. And it's not like suing other in other instances, Brad. It is they removed all statutes of limitations. So if it was 35 years ago and you were 15 and now you're 60 and you thought, you know what, that counselor, he's still around and I want to sue him, no statute of limitations, no damage caps. So they want to take the license away of these people, and now they want people to be able to bankrupt them.
1: Well, I
0: So
1: can here's what I
0: it's
1: can see. I can easily see the people on the radical LGBTQ. They're dirty, they're underhanded. Ends justify the means. They don't believe in God, so it's not about right and wrong. It's about furthering their agenda, oftentimes. So I can easily see them planting people. They'll find out where the Christian counselors are, and then they'll have people come in, and young people come in and say, "Yeah, I want to get counseling. I'm struggling with my same-sex attraction, and I really want counseling, and I'm struggling with this." And then they go through counseling sessions, and then they go to the ER and say, "I'm suicidal," and they put that on the record, and they get this psychiatrist saying, "Oh yes, you're suicidal, and what happened?" "Well, I've just this t this I've been getting this counseling for conversion therapy, and I just feel like I've victimized. I just feel like I should just kill myself because of what she told me or what he told me." And boom, then the foundation is set. They then file a lawsuit, and they put the Christian psychologist or counselor out of business. I mean, I just see that. I just see it so easily. So, in order to, we had the Childs decision where the Supreme Court, raised the standard and effectively, I think, have said conversion therapy is protected speech effectively. And I mean, I think that's where we're headed with that decision. But the big question is if with this law, I mean, even with that kind of an outcome with the Childs decision, are we still looking though at basically the same result? Because what psychologist is going to take the chance of even going down this road if they can be sued on by state law and lose everything they've got? What do you think?
0: Well, there are a couple things with it. First, it's not just individual counselors. So if you are a practice that does counseling, the entire practice or anybody that hired this counselor who's being sued is also liable under this law. There's a cause of action. But it's more complex, Brad, because when this law was being contemplated is when the Childs decision came down. So they're very clever about it. They changed the definition of conversion therapy and set any predetermined outcome. So they were trying to make it seem like it's, oh, well, it's both sides. So if you were straight and you went in and you said, well, I really want to be gay, and a counselor, tried to get you to become gay, well, then that would have equal, culpability in the law. Well, that doesn't really happen, because what that side doesn't really believe that people do that. They believe that's how you are and there's no way to change it. So they put that in there, and that now the state is now saying, well, because the definition is changed, it sort of changes the whole landscape of Childs. And so there's some legal wrangling going on right now in that remanded case. Right now it's on a stay, and it's uncertain where it's going, because they've thrown that new definition out there, which they think exonerates it and makes it less, less culpable or less troublesome constitutionally.
1: Well, I'm really concerned about it. I know we at Pacific Justice Institute have openly encouraged people to contact us if they're a Christian counselor or a psychologist, psychiatrist, and they're dealing with a state that's trying to silence them from providing the services that's being requested by, say, a Christian who is having issues in this area. So I'm really concerned about that, but I want people to know PGI is still here. Yeah, we weigh in on legislation, We've got 37 offices coast to coast. We have the bandwidth to do what you just did, to weigh in on two very important bills there in the state of Colorado. But then we also have the firepower with our presence to be able to litigate when we can also do so to challenge injustices. So it's a 1-2 punch that we've got available in every state where we have an office, folks. So please contact us if you need help. When we return, we're going to talk about some other legal issues impacting your freedoms and liberties after this.
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1: Welcome back. 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Now, we also have our big celebration of justice coming up. I've got to make sure you guys are aware of this. It's our big gala. It's going to be in Orange County, Anaheim, California. And we're going to have Fox News' Emily Campagno as our keynote speaker, Ray Comfort, Todd Starnes. It's going to be an absolutely fantastic event. Kyle Campbell. It's going to be a great event. So I strongly encourage you guys, if you haven't got your tickets yet, go to the website, pji.org. 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It's tax deductible, folks. pji.org. And also, of course, if you need help, please let us know. We've got the largest bandwidth of any organization, compared with any organization in the country, several times the numbers of offices, and we're able to do more than any other organization of our kind because of that. So please let us know. If you've been turned down by another organization, doing similar work, don't be discouraged. That happens all the time. Contact us. Let us know. We take on a lot of cases that other organizations won't touch because they're not pretty enough or whatever. Our goal is to make sure that everyone gets help, that no one's left on the side of the road. That's our heart. That's our passion. And so please let us know if you need help. Now, I'd like to bring back to the program attorney Joel Miller, who is on one of the attorneys on the staff at Pacific Justice Institute, and he heads up our office there in Colorado. Joel, these bills, real concerning. And I would you say that we still want to encourage people out there that are Christian counselors in Colorado or other states to contact us? Do you think that'd be a good move?
0: Absolutely. Brad, the only way you can generally challenge one of these laws is by having somebody that's directly harmed by it. So we'd love to find a counselor who is being stifled by this law, by the law that was brought about the Childs case. So, yeah, we want to help them. We're here to do that. We'll litigate the matter. We'll try to get this terrible law struck down. But we need to have some folks who are willing to do that fight with us.
1: We have counsel to right now to psychologists and counselors who are in that situation. Say, are in the state of Colorado, or they're in another state that has effectively tried to ban Bible Christian-based counseling that deals with these issues and struggles that a lot of Christians go through. Maybe they were sexually abused as a child. Maybe they didn't have a dad or a healthy relationship with that. The dad, or lack of peer-to-peer bonding, whatever it is, we can help those counselors who are in this situation. We have counsel that could help them to some degree get around some of these intolerant mandates trying to silence them. I gave a seminar, it's a number of years ago, to a Christian psychological association. We had Christian counselors and psychologists, and I talked to them specifically about how they can approach this and this counseling and still be in compliance with state law. When they have a state that effectively prohibits it. So we still have some things up our sleeve that can help counselors and psychologists in the meantime, and I encourage them to contact us. And if they contact our office and they're at my office, if you ever have an issue with someone not really answering the question, or possibly if we have someone new, you can always just say, hey, I'd like to talk to Brad Dacus. He mentions on his show, and my staff will make a point to get in touch with me, and so I can connect with you directly on that. But it's very important that people know what their rights are and how they can still move forward despite this intolerant censorship and hostility to counselors who love their clients and have a Christian biblical worldview. And the young people out there, or whoever who wants counseling in this regard. I understand there's lots of inquiries on issues relating to working on the Sabbath. We have a federal civil rights statute, and we have Title VII of the Civil Rights Act of 1964 is amended in 1971, if I'm not mistaken, to require accommodation of sincerely held religious beliefs of employees. What have you heard? What's the latest on this? We're seeing more cases regarding working on the Sabbath issues.
0: Brad, it's my understanding. We've had quite a few inquiries, coming into PJI about it, and people who are devout in their practice of their chosen religion, and they're being required to work on days that are sacred that their religion doesn't allow them to work on. And so it's important that when people have this issue, it's a difficult thing to thread the needle on. So they have to have some knowledge, and they have to have a partner, and we're here to be their partner. And sometimes it's just a matter of telling them, what are the steps I should take? And maybe you get it resolved. It might just be, hey, you need to request an accommodation. You go to your employer and say, listen, I'm scheduled to work on Sunday. The employer could then turn around and say, wow, we have plenty of people who are willing and want to work on Sunday. Yeah, sure, we won't schedule you anymore. And then you're done. You don't have to go to court. You don't have to have this big fight. In many cases, we find that there's a lot of cases that we settle. I mean, you mentioned how many we have in litigation. There are so many more that we're taking care of with just engaging with clients and helping them engage with employers, trying to find solutions and try to find a fair settlement. And so that is an option. But in the event that doesn't happen under Title VII, the employers are required to have an accommodation, to a reasonable accommodation. And if they don't do that, and there are legal standards about, well, what is reasonable and how do you assert this right, and they're supposed to have an individualized back and forth with the person to say, well, does this work? Well, no, that doesn't work because of X, Y, and Z. Well, how about this? It's supposed to be a deliberative process that's individualized. They can't just say, well, we don't do that for this religion. We don't do that for that particular issue. It has to be individual, and it has to be a back and forth process. And if the employer doesn't engage in that process, there are steps. The next step you take is you can file a complaint with the Equal Employment Opportunity Commission, the EEOC. And that's part of that law, the Civil Rights Act. It's Title 42, Section 2000E. And the EEOC will handle a complaint. They'll do an investigation. They will come to a conclusion. Sometimes it takes longer than people would like. They can have a couple different outcomes. One is it could be so terrible and they feel like there's so many people affected by it that the EEOC itself could sue an employer. And there's a lot of Supreme Court cases that are EEOC versus Corporation A, B, or C, where they've done just that. But those are very few and far between. More often is the case is they get to the end of their investigation and they have a finding for cause. It says, yeah, you might actually have something here. And then they'll engage in a process. They call it conciliation, where they will serve as I don't want to use the term mediation because it's not officially called mediation. It's called conciliation. Well, they will work with the parties to try to come to an agreeable solution.
1: Yeah. I know a lot of Christian employees out there. They don't want to ruffle feathers. You know, they're not the kind that are going to, you know, file formal complaints. They don't, they want to be a good Christian witness. They want to get along. If there's an issue and a conflict, they want to get things resolved smoothly and easy without escalating things any more than they have to. And it's such a shame when we do see that happen. It really is. But when we're looking at this, I know a lot of the issue involves sometimes how large of a business we're talking about. So if we got a large business, they've got 50 employees and they can easily substitute someone else working on Sunday versus Saturday. I get that. But there's also sometimes circumstances where you have a business and it's just two employees and most of their business is on Saturday and Sunday. And on Saturday and Sunday, it's all hands on deck. Otherwise, they may have Monday and Tuesday off or Wednesday and Thursday off, but, that's their most busiest time. That can be a tough, more difficult case, right? Seeking accommodation when the employer says, I need all hands on deck on both Saturday and Sunday. What are your thoughts?
0: Well, the law does allow, Brad, they call it undue hardship. So if an employer has what they call an undue hardship, and there are legal standards that are court-derived standards about what is actually an undue hardship. The situation that you describe, could be considered an undue hardship. And so those are things that have to be litigated, decided in court. If it does get to that point, then that issue has to be resolved. Maybe what's being asked for, there is no solution that wouldn't cause undue hardship to the employer. And there have been a couple cases that have sort of stratified, what is undue hardship and what isn't. But that's something that can be resolved. But in many cases, you have a large employer, and there are other issues that could come up as hardship. If it's a unionized employee group, if the company comes to an accommodation that violates the union contract, they can consider that an undue hardship because now they're on the hook for violating the union contract. They're abrogating seniority rights. And there has been a Supreme Court case about that where they found that was an undue hardship. The court found you can't force somebody to work for you. So there are those cases where that has come up and it's been litigated. But in most cases, there is a solution, and a lot of employers just aren't willing to provide that solution. They'd rather just terminate somebody and say, we don't need the complexity of this religious person. We'll just find somebody else.
1: Yeah, and I think we've taken on more Title VII cases dealing with religious accommodation than any other organization or law firm for that matter. I know when it came to COVID, religious objections to that, we led the nation by far on those cases all across the country. And literally, we saved the jobs of not just thousands or hundreds of thousands across the across the country of Christians being purged from their jobs, from the workplace, because of their faith and just that one issue alone. So, folks, we know we've been down these roads before. We know our stuff on this issue. If you're an employee and you have religious issues like this and you want to be accommodated, go to our website first, find out what your rights are, find out the best way to deal with it. It's best not to go in and shake your hand screaming, threatening to sue. That's not a good Christian approach, filing a formal complaint right off the get-go. That's not a Christian approach. Instead, work with us. We'll work with you. And we'd love to help you in this regard. So please don't hesitate to give us a call and to go to our website, pji.org. We've got great resources. It's all free. It's all available. Take advantage of it. Also, if there's an employer out there, I know one thing, Joel, that we have available, which is our training, our Faith in the Workplace training seminar called Faith in the Workplace. And Joel, it talks all about how business owners can live their faith. So it's not just about what employees can do. It's also what employers can do with regard to sharing their faith and evangelizing their customers, their employees, their community in very exciting, creative ways. So we love to further religious freedom and people living their faith, both in terms of employees and employers. It's all there without charge on our website, pji.org. Let me give you another hypothetical. I have to mention this. So let's say, actually it's not a hypothetical, it actually happened, where someone comes to you and they say, I want to have Sunday off because, that's the day I go to church and I believe it's time for me to be with my family. It's a spiritual, Christian. It's what I want to do. And I want the whole day off. I also want Saturday off. Because that's the actual Sabbath, and thou shalt honor the Sabbath, keep it holy. So I want Saturday and Sunday off, and the company policy is for everyone to work either Saturday or Sunday. And I asked a number of questions and found out that this employee, I sort of questioned first off his sincerity. I thought he was just basically just trying to get the whole weekend off. I don't think that's a very strong case, do you?
0: Brad, I mean, the key word is reasonable accommodation. And so, in this process, and if the process, of deliberation and seeking that religious accommodation, a reasonable accommodation is offered, then, the employee has a responsibility to accept that reasonable accommodation. You can't just, you can't keep moving the bar. Right. On a company that's working in good faith to try to come up with a solution for you.
1: Yeah, exactly. Well, needless to say, we didn't take on that case. So I did some investigating, some good conversations, and I realized there was more than was on the face of it. There was much more to the request and underlying why the request was being made. But so that's neither here nor there at this point. What about this interesting case that we're taking on? I know people are going to want to know about this, but while we still have time, at Detweiler versus Mid-Columbia Medical Center. This is a Title VII religious accommodation case that PJI, Pacific Justice Institute, took on, is trying right now, and we're trying to get it to the Supreme Court to get them to take it up. What's going on with this case?
0: So it was a COVID-19 vaccination case, Title VII. We have many of them, and I'm not working on this case, but it is a PJI case that we took on. And Sherry Detweiler, she worked as a privacy officer and a director of health information at Mid-Columbia Medical Center, which is a hospital in, I don't know how you pronounce it, if it's Dalles, Oregon.
1: Oh, Dallas is what I say, but I think you're right. Dallas, I think is the way it's pronounced. But I always call it Dallas because I used to live in the Dallas area. So you're either way, I'm sure is fine for this purpose.
0: But during COVID-19, she applied for a religious accommodation, and she had gotten a religious accommodation from the vaccine. But the accommodation was that she had to get periodic testing for COVID, and the company was using the swab test. Well, in her research, she found that the swabs contained what she had, through her own research, found was carcinogenic.
1: Right.
0: And so she then raised an additional religious concern and asked for an accommodation. They had saliva tests and other ways to test for COVID, and they refused it. And the district court said, no, you can't do that. We already gave you an accommodation, and this isn't religious when you're saying that this is a carcinogen. Well, her point was that her religion, she's taught in her religion and her firmly held beliefs that her body is a temple, and she can't put something that she knows is going to harm her body. And she felt like the swabs were harming her body. The case went to the Ninth Circuit Court of Appeals, and they upheld the district court. And so now, there's a process in place to seek certiorari from the Supreme Court. And we are actively PJI attorneys are actively working on that petition for cert with the Supreme Court, because what they sort of minced words with in the Ninth Circuit is, well, there was a combination of medical and scientific knowledge that she applied also to her religious belief, and so that doesn't really apply to Title VII. So she just took that whole equation, that whole thing out of the equation, because she's using her intellect to decide how to apply these scientific aspects to her faith. And so, that's sort of the issue there.
1: It's interesting. So in a nutshell, she had religious beliefs, but she also did her homework and also had medical scientific conclusions about this testing, if you will, and she decided, she both had religious convictions. She felt clearly the Holy Spirit had convinced her, do not take this, don't put this in your body, don't do this. And then she did her research and found out, validated it, science and medicine. And the court says, well, you can only have your religious exemption if that's the only reason. But if you also have a medical reason and scientific reason that happens to coincide with your religious conviction of the whole and guidance by the Holy Spirit, well, then you don't get religious exemption. I think that's ludicrous. I think it's totally ludicrous. If she has a sincerely held religious beliefs and that's validated and proven, case closed, she qualifies for an exemption under Title VII to be reasonably accommodated and accordingly. Because sometimes, this may be a shocker, I think, Joel, to some, but sometimes the Holy Spirit knows science better than we do. And it's not unusual for us to be convicted by something from the Holy Spirit that we later find out was for a reason, that something was actually going to hurt us or be harmful to us. And by the way, and I know that swab testing that was being done, if it's what I believe it was, at least initially, that was actually pulled by the FDA because of its carcinogenic, because it does lead potentially to causing cancer. And yet they still want to punish her. They still want to treat her like a second-class citizen because she had religious convictions and scientific convictions about something that was proven to be carcinogen related and pulled by the government, the FDA. So I think this is a powerful case. What say you? Do you think we has a good chance maybe the Supreme Court will take it up? This is an important PJI case.
0: Well, I certainly hope so, because the precedent that was set by the Ninth Circuit has hurt some of the other vaccine cases and other religious accommodation, not only from PJI, but from other organizations and others. So we really would like to get that case struck down, and our very excellent litigation attorney at PJI, Matt McReynolds, is the counsel of record on that case. And so he's been working real hard on that. And I'm pretty sure he's working on that petition for writ of certiorari.
1: Yeah, I tell you, Matt McReynolds has been with us for so long. He is just a real class act. He's a great attorney. And I've seen him argue cases and prevail before the Ninth Circuit in the past. He's a very sharp attorney, and I think he would do an absolutely fantastic job with this case. I hope the Supreme Court takes up the petition for certiorari, the writ of certiorari that's going to be filed hopefully in the near future, I'm sure. And I personally think there's a good chance the Supreme Court will take it up. I understand that the majority explicitly declined to follow the more lenient pleading approaches of the Sixth Circuit, the Seventh Circuit, and the Eighth Circuit, which it viewed as too permissive, that is, too accommodating to people of faith. So those circuits actually seemingly did the right thing. The Sixth Circuit, Seventh Circuit, Eighth Circuit, you know. But we have a split here, and I think whenever we have a split among the circuits, the Supreme Court is more likely to take up the case to sort of resolve the conflict, right? Resolve the disagreement.
0: Right. I mean, that is the perfect place for the Supreme Court to step in. And that's where, you know, they have the opportunity to have some consistency with the law. So if you have, you know, the law being treating you differently, whether you're living in the Sixth Circuit or in the Eighth Circuit or in the Tenth Circuit, that's where the Supreme Court can step in and say, you know what, you live in one nation and we should have the same rules applying to everybody. And they should resolve that split and that difference in opinion between the circuits. So yeah, I hope they do the right thing and that they take it up.
1: Me too. And then finally, I just want to make sure we mention that there was a great settlement on behalf of a pro-life person who is a father, and he was being prosecuted under the FACE Act by the Biden administration just ruthlessly. And it was took such a price on him. Well, you know, he inevitably has prevailed, and an administrative complaint was filed because of the bias and the hurtful way that the law was used to challenge and particularly target Christians and people who are pro-life. A nice settlement was reached. We don't know what the details are of that settlement. We have a similar complaint filed out of Michigan for a pastor who went through heck for 6 months and faced up to 11 or 22 years. I think it's actually totally me, 22 years behind bars. And he prevailed. And the president made sure of that, but we filed an administrative complaint to sort of fully right the wrong. I just want to encourage people out there, if they're in a similar situation where they have been prosecuted under the FACE Act as being a sidewalk counselor in these situations regarding pro-life clinics or pro-abortion mills, you know, Planned Parenthood, where they've been on the property, they should definitely contact us for possible representation. Anyway, hey, Joel, we're out of time. Thank you so much for being on the program, and keep up the great work.
0: Always a pleasure, Brad. Thanks for having me on, and it's great to be a part of the team.
1: You got it. Glad to have you. So, folks, there you have it. It's our God-given freedoms we're talking about. Now, let's choose to keep them. I'm Brad Dacus, president of the Pacific Justice Institute. Let's continue the fight for your freedoms.
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So glad you've tuned in today. My name is Mike Fabar, as your host on today's Bible Questions, a time where you get to ask your questions about whatever is on your mind related to the Christian life, related to the Bible, doctrine, theology, whatever it is that you're facing. We'd love to be a source of biblical insight for you. And the way for you to get involved in the program is for you to go to the number at the bottom of your screen, take out your phone, your texting app, and just text us your question. It'd be great to get your name if you want to, and then just give us a succinct sentence or two about your question, and we will put it here on our list, and we will answer it. Even if your question you think is silly, dumb, small, we would love to take a shot at answering your question, and we just enjoy doing that to give you some insight. It'll eventually get here to the top of the list, and just keep watching, and we will answer that. My name is Mike Fabares. If you want to know more about me, go to PastorMike.com. I pastor Compass Bible Church and head of a church planting movement. We're planting churches in different countries and different states across the country and right here in Southern California, including my own 21 years ago in Aliso Viejo. And if you want to learn more about what we do, a lot of free material at PastorMike.com. You can check it out. But today we're here answering questions. Let's look at Lucinda's question. Such a great question. And I love the way you asked it. What makes a miracle? What does it mean? The Bible uses the word. Is it different from a sign or a wonder? Tell us about that. That's great. Okay, let's talk about that because this is not as simple as some people think. First, let's look at the three words, miracles, signs, and wonders. I think that's a great way that we should understand each of those. Miracle, we'll deal with that in a minute, but that has to do with the act itself. A sign has to do with what God's purpose is in giving us that act. And then a wonder is simply a way, a word to describe what it does to people, kind of drops their jaw, you know, opens their mouth like, wow, that's amazing, right? Because it's unusual. So a sign, that's important because it's not just to satisfy, you know, curiosity or just help someone out of a jam. Miracles are pointing to something. They're purposeful in God's economy. All right, let's look at miracles itself, the miracle. Miracle is much more rare than you may think in Scripture, but there are two kinds, two categories. And they're not given to us in two categories, but all you have to do is look at them and observe them, and you'll see, wow, these are two different kinds of categories. And I like to illustrate it this way in the book of Acts. You have two different jailbreaks, Peter and Paul. And in those two jailbreaks, you get two different means by which they're done. One is by the means of an earthquake, and one is supernatural with an angel, you know, making this jailbreak happen with gates opening on their own. And there's no means by which this happens that we could point to and say, yeah, we know this phenomenon. This is a natural phenomenon. And what makes it a miracle is that it was the timing. So there are miracles that have a natural explanation, but the timing is the divine intervention. So I'm working backwards here, but let me just start with the word divine intervention. It is God's intervention, not that he's not involved in every single thing. The bird doesn't fall from the ground apart from your father. There's not a follicle of hair on your head that God is not involved in. That's just after the bird falling, he talks about your hairs, not a hair that falls from your head apart from the Father. He's got them all numbered. So obviously God's involved in everything, but when it comes to something that is like, wow, look at that. It's a sign or a wonder, right? The jaw drops, or we say, look here, God's involved. Those things can either be naturally explained, but the timing is amazing. That's the thing that makes you say, wow, and points to God. Or it just breaks natural law. There's no natural explanation. Now, those two things, right, are all under the umbrella title of miracle. It's something that is miraculous, something that is a God thing, I like to call it. So God has intervened, right? Did he do it and use natural means, or did he use a supernatural means, right? When a raven brings a food to Elijah, well, ravens sometimes carry food in their beak, and sometimes they drop it in a certain place. Well, dropping it at a certain time when God needs, you know, when Elijah needs food, That's a miracle. That's a God thing. It just is using a natural means. Manna drops out of the sky. That's not a natural means, right? There's no natural. That's a God thing without a natural means.
See, that's breaking natural law. That's suspending natural law. But ravens coming, also a God thing, also a miracle, but utilizing natural means, right? In Philippi, earthquake, freeing them from the jail and stocks breaking. Well, natural means. We know about now, at least, plate tectonics, and they knew about earthquakes then. They were recorded in history and happened, and no one, you know, said, oh, every time it's pointing to some direct answer to prayer, as it did in Philippi. So if you understand that, you can start to make distinctions in Scripture and say, okay, we know God is intervening often in response to prayer as we see it, and we know sometimes he does it using natural means and supernatural timing, or supernatural timing and supernatural means. And God is doing it for a purpose, with a sign. This is pointing to God and a particular purpose. Usually, as we'll see, if you read Hebrews chapter 2, verses 1 through 4, it's to authenticate the message. Think of the very first set of these. The first set of these miraculous signs was Moses there as he's about to set himself up as the great prophet who's going to end up writing the first five books of the Bible. So this mouthpiece of God to write the first five books of the Bible is authenticated by these signs and wonders. And these signs and wonders, called miracles, are going to say, this is my mouthpiece, this is my man. He's the one who's going to write these books, and you better listen to them. You better not disregard him. That was the pattern. Just like with the prophets, Elijah and Elisha, that period of time, lots of miracles that surrounded the founding of that classical period of the prophets. The school of the prophets, as it's sometimes called, and you have the prophets here associated with that group, and those miracles authenticated these guys, that these are God's guys. These are people that are going to be listened to as an authoritative voice, many of them writing prophets, and we have the product of their writings, and we know this is God's word. We had the law, the prophets, and then we had the apostles in the New Testament doing miraculous signs, writing what Christ had done and what he taught. He, of course, Christ and the apostles had the most miraculous events, most supernatural. And by that, I mean the suspension of natural law kinds of miracles. And weren't just timing miracles. So that's what we mean by miracles. That's what we mean by signs, pointing to the authentication usually of divine revelation. And awe would be like, if you saw one, you would be slack jaw too, saying, wow, that's a wonder. You would wonder at that. That's amazing. So, Lucinda, that's the answer to that question, and this isn't just to satisfy people's curiosity, as 1 Corinthians chapter 1 says. It's a evil and perverse generation. That's quoting Jesus, of course, but talking about people seeking a sign. A lot of people want a miracle, and they want a miracle for the selfish reasons, and Jesus said we're not here to do that. As a matter of fact, people, when they started asking for them, he said, the only sign you're going to get, that everyone's going to get, and that is a resurrected Christ, the sign of Jonah. You're going to see someone rise from the dead, and the whole Christian faith is going to be based on the resurrection of Christ from the dead. I hope that helps. All right, Sarah asks, who's really in control of one's soul? Right? Is it yourself? Is it possible to sell your soul? Sometimes you hear of celebrities doing, or people doing, for fame and fortune. What does the Bible say about that? All right. Well, the Bible's clear. Ezekiel, I think, chapter 18, talks about the fact that God is in charge of every soul, right? God makes the soul. God is in charge of the soul. God is the person who has the immaterial and material part of everyone is God owns everyone. So God makes everyone, designs everyone, and the immaterial and material part, the spirit and the body, God owns it all. And if you're a Christian, you're doubly his, because not only did he make you, and he's owner by being the manufacturer, but he's the owner by being the redeemer. And so everything is owned by God. But let's just talk about the non-Christian, because you're talking about celebrities, non-Christian. Can you sell your soul? Well, you can't sell something that's not yours in that sense. But can you have this kind of, I'm going to commit my allegiance to Satan, and maybe Satan will have deep pockets and give me something in exchange for that? Well, that's happening practically all the time, and it doesn't take some big, you know, pentagram kind of ceremony. If you were to ask yourself, did Judas sell his soul? Well, yeah. According to John, he was pilfering out of the treasury of the apostles all the time. So he was already compromised
compromised his soul for money, and then he ends up, you know, the ultimate sin of Judas was selling out Christ for 30 pieces of silver. So, yes, he had sold his good standing that he could have had, theoretically, for money. And we see people all the time cashing in, just like Eve cashed in for thinking she would have something that's pleasing to the eyes and good for gaining knowledge, which was deceptive. I mean, it was the kind of knowledge she really didn't want at the end of the day. And it was good for fruit, and she said, I want that. So she sold her good standing with God for that. That's happening all the time. But it's not as though it's some kind of dramatic exchange and deal that someone is having in some seance and saying, I'm going to sell my soul to you. It is the compromise. And the compromise of sin, and so often the habitual connection to some addictive sin that happens all the time in people's lives. So I'm going to say Satan is a great deceiver. He's one who comes to steal, kill, and destroy. Does he steal the person's freedom? No, people are already, as non-Christians, in bondage to their sin. They're dead in their transgressions and sins, but can they make that worse? Well, sure they can. I mean, you look at every alcoholic or drug addict or whatever, someone who's addicted to anything, you think, okay, they have compounded the problem of their own sin by digging deep holes of entrenchment into their own enslavement. So Satan is behind all that, of course, right? He's the tempter. He's the one who is the adversary of God. He's the one who comes to mess up the creation of God. He's a roaring lion seeking someone to devour. So all of that is connected. There is a demonic conspiracy in that.

And let me take it from a couple different angles. The all things that you may be thinking of comes from Romans chapter 8, verse 28. And that's, I'll just quote that, and it's quoted often, that that we know that God works together all things for good to those who love God and are called according to his purpose. And you say, okay, well, all things, is he working all things together for good? Well, that passage clearly says he is, yes. So for the Christian that's called according to his purpose, God is working all things together for good. And in that sense, we look in the Bible and we see that so often the things that seem bad are meant for good. Go back to the end of the book of Genesis when Joseph looks at all that happened to him, his brothers being envious, selling him into slavery, and he ends up in prison in Egypt and then rises to be the guy who understands the dreams and saves the nation of Egypt and ends up saving his own family through the famine. It's like, oh, God meant it for good. You meant it for evil. So God is using the bad for good. And God certainly loved Joseph, and his favor was upon that fourth-generation patriarch. And yes, we say, yes, that worked for good. And the New Testament promise for us as God's children is, yeah, if you're called according to his purpose, the purpose of God is going to be worked out for good. So in that sense, yes. But if your skepticism is like every little thing that happens is some kind of for a reason for good, I can see where you might, you know, turn your eyebrow up at that. Like, is that parking space? And, you know, is that pair of shoes or the shoelace broke or I don't know, whatever it might be, that piece of gum I stepped on. All I can tell you is, you know, I wouldn't, you know, get sucked into the vortex of analyzing all of that. I would just say my life as it's lived, the sense of all that the Bible says is comforting enough for me to know that as I go through my life, I know that the Bible, as it's stated, and the promise God sets on my life is, I'm going to trust God in the working out of my life, that he's working a plan together that is going to end up at the end of time, that God's going to say, I got my will done through that life, and I'll trust him in that. My job is just to try to be faithful and be a good steward of what he's given me, and I'll trust the ups and downs, the left turns, particularly the things I can't control, like Joseph, if he ends up being the victim of violent circumstances, he's going to trust God through that and state for me, from a biblical perspective, God's involved in all that. Just like in the book of Acts, that Jesus was delivered up by evil men, but obviously a part of God's plan. And that plan was ultimately for good. And that becomes a paradigm for us not to stress. And we shouldn't stress that, man, maybe things are out of control or I'm on plan B or plan C or plan D. We got to stop worrying about that. As Matthew chapter 6 says, we cannot live with that kind of burden of worry. I can't control the world. I can't control, you know, if I go downstairs and my car is ripped off and, you know, my house is broken into, or if there's an earthquake today and my house burns down. I can't control the things I can't control. And even what I can control, in a sense, I got to realize is all under God's oversight. And so I'm going to live with peace knowing that God is my helper, to quote Hebrews chapter 13, I'm not going to fear, right? God is with me. He will never leave me, never forsake me. God's got a plan. He's bigger than me. I'm going to walk in that plan with peace. I'm going to roll everything over to God, as it says in Proverbs 16. I'm going to do what God would want me to do as best as I can. I'm going to fail in the days that I fail. I'm going to pick myself back up and ask for God's forgiveness and move forward. And this is what we ought to do without getting into maybe the minutia of thinking, you know, did I stub my toe here for the reason? What's the reason? I'm not going to worry about the detail and trying to interpret every detail, because I would spend all day creating charts and diagrams. And to me, that is certainly not what is intended. But Ephesians 1:11, I certainly know God's going to work everything out according to his will. So I'm going to trust him in that. All right. Someone writes in and says, I heard a radio pastor asking people to say the sinner's prayer and saying that after they said that, they were essentially that they were saved. That seems unbiblical. It seems misleading. What should I think of this? Okay. The sinner's prayer, I've talked about this on the program before. There's no biblical sinner's prayer that I can look to and turn to, you know, Colossians chapter 2, and here's the sinner's prayer. But it's a well-intentioned thought in the sense that people have said, hey, you're a sinner. You need to cry out to God, call out to God, and be saved. And of course, you say that like you're quoting

0: Romans 10, you think, okay, yeah, those who call on the Lord will be saved. Well, what do I say when I call on the Lord? I get the fact that you want to help someone do that. So in that sense, it's a well-intentioned thing to say, why don't you say this? That's all that someone is doing when this is done or when it started to be done. The problem, of course, which I think you recognize in writing this question in, is someone thinks they repeated some words and that they're good now. And I'm thinking, okay, repeating words, right, can't do anything if your heart is not there. As Jesus said, your lips can honor me, but your heart can be far from me. And what matters is not what your lips do. It's what your intention is, what your heart is doing, what your volition is doing. So we need to have a sincere calling on the Lord. And that's why I always love to quote the parable of Christ for the sinner who knows his sin. He's so enveloped in the guilt of his sin that he can't look up to the sky, and he says, have mercy on me, a sinner. I led a guy to Christ recently, and I just camped on that passage, and he got it. I mean, God's grace, he got it. He said, that's it. I have mercy on me, a sinner, and because of Christ, I can trust in Christ because I am a sinner, and that's the means of his mercy and grace. That, right, is what I want, and there's no particular sentence to say other than God save me. And if the faith is in the right place and the repentance is genuine, they're going to be saved. So I get the formulaic problem. That's the concern. This seems too formulaic. It seems like you're just, you know, kind of filling in a dot to dot, and then you've drawn a picture. It's got to be more than that. It's got to be owned. It's got to be sincere. And I'm not saying that someone is not saved just because they point to their salvation as repeating a prayer. It could be repeated. And many people have been saved, I'm sure, repeating a prayer. But many people have been saved without repeating a prayer. But they've called out to God in their own words, in their own way. Some never even uttered a syllable. But they have certainly in their heart, they've directed to God, a cry to God to say, save me. Right? They've said, I'm a sinner. Have mercy on me. Christ is the answer. Whatever has come out in their direction to God has been the key. So I get that. I don't want the assurance to be I said some words. And I don't want any evangelist or any Christian trying to share the gospel with someone simply to be, hey, if I can just get someone to repeat these words, that's the problem. All right. Excuse me. Michael writes in and says, what do you think of a pastor giving himself the title apostle? That doesn't seem biblical. Do you think it reaches the level of blasphemy? Okay. I think clearly the apostles are the apostles, and there's only 12 of them according to the book of Revelation, that there are going to be 12 apostles' names written on the 12 foundation stones, and the apostles as a technical term with a capital A, apostle Peter, James, John, etc. Those apostles, minus Judas, I think replaced probably by Paul, fulfilled the 12. Jesus liked to talk about the 12. There's 12 of them, just like there are 12 tribes of Israel. Even that, there's some ambiguity about which are the 12 exactly. So the ambiguity is there for whatever reason, but we have 12 and 12, and I don't think your pastor that you heard about is an apostle in that sense. If you want to say I'm an apostle in a small a sense, well, then I just think it's a confusion. Why would I use that word if I'm going to use it in a non-technical sense? Because it really is a Greek word that simply means a sent one. And a sent one, if I'm sent by Christ, I mean, I guess that's a good way to think of yourself. I'm sent by Christ into this neighborhood, into this church, into the world, whatever. That's not a bad thing to say or think, but I wouldn't use the Greek word apostolos, because that's the word we're just transliterating to English, because it is such a specialized word in the New Testament. Can it be used in a non-specialized sense? It is a few times in the New Testament, but it's a Greek word, it's the Greek language, and it just was chosen by the translators in a few occasions to be transliterated, maybe when it, you know, could have been translated, the official messengers and then some unofficial, non-technical messengers, if you follow me. So, yes, I wouldn't want your pastor to call himself an apostle, because there's only 12 apostles if he means apostle, capital A. Sent one, okay, but I wouldn't make that a title. I wouldn't have a business card that says, you know, Mike Fabar is apostle. Rather be called the names that the Bible gives us, which is I mean, you got three to choose from if you're a pastor, which is poimen, pastor, presbyteros, elder, or episkopos, which is overseer, or the old translation, bishop. So those words all mean you're the teacher, pastor of a church. Great. So, I wouldn't go beyond that. And the reason is it's the foundational office of the church. Ephesians chapter 2, verse 20. Right? The church was built on the foundation of the apostles and prophets. And Christ himself is the cornerstone. So, yeah, I'm with you on this. Blasphemy, let's just understand the word blasphemy, which is another transliterated word, by the way. It's a Greek word. Blasphemy means to take something that is lofty and sacred and bring it down to something that is not. And in that sense, I can see why, Michael, you might use that phrase, because in fact, that is what you're kind of doing. If I put apostle on my business card, you are bringing something that should apply to 12 to now 13 and whoever else wants to use that word as an office. I'm not in that office. So yes, I can see where that's less than what it ought to be. Blasphemy, though, is usually a word we use in English parlance, English vocabulary, to mean that we have taken like God's name and turned it into something horrible, or even using it in some profane way. So I don't know. We're dealing with interesting. We're dealing with two Greek words in ways that I think are different from what they were intended to be initially, and blasphemy and an apostle. So that leaves me with a little less than being emphatic, because yes, it is technically blasphemy. Is it really blasphemy? Not the blasphemy we're thinking of. Is he technically an apostle? Well, not technically an apostle, but could it be loosely? You could loosely be an apostle, but I wouldn't use the word apostle. So I wouldn't use the word blasphemy to describe this, and yet I wouldn't use the word apostle to describe your pastor. Hope that helps. All right. Name was hard there, from Texas, says, I heard someone say that babies wouldn't be raptured. Will they? And if so, what about an unsaved mother who's pregnant? Will the baby be taken up? Okay, let's start with babies. The pastor may be right, or whoever told you that. There's no guarantee in Scripture that a child will be raptured. That's different than being saved at the end. Let's say there's a six-month-old and the rapture takes place. Let's go back in time. Let's go to Genesis chapter 6. The flood comes, right? There was only 8 adults that get saved from physical death in the ark. Well, plenty of babies, I'm sure, existed all over the world in the ancient world when the flood took place. Who gets condemned in the afterlife? Not the children. I think that's an assembled argument from good theology, and I'm going to say, yeah, I don't think those children are eternally lost. And I got an argument for that. That's a different question. Write it in again. We've answered it many times in the program, but yeah, I think there's a special dispensation of grace for those kids. They don't know their right hand from their left. They don't have an opportunity in that regard, and I do think they're grace for those kids, and the imputation of Christ's righteousness goes to those children. But they die in the flood. Same for the rapture. I don't know. I'm not guaranteed that the children are going to be raptured. Could they be? Maybe. The Bible doesn't tell us. But it just because they're not raptured doesn't mean they're damned and lost. Now, I don't think there's any possible stretch of imagination in my mind that we're going to have children torn from the bodies of preborn children torn from the bodies of their pregnant mothers. That just doesn't make sense to me at all. Just like there wouldn't have been any of that getting transported into the ark during the flood. So no, I don't think that's going to take place. But let's say that mother comes to term, or even doesn't come to term. Maybe the mother gets killed 2 years two months into the tribulation, and the baby never comes to term. I think the baby clearly is going to be under a special dispensation of God's imputed righteousness and grace. And I think the baby's going to be eternally in God's grace, but not the mother if she's rejected Christ and wasn't taken in the rapture. So, yeah, these are interesting theoretical questions, but I don't think we have clarity about children. Could an 8-year-old, 5-year-old, 3-year-old be raptured? It might be. but I don't think so, but I don't know. So, whoever you heard say that, they could be right. It is speculative theology. It's speculative conclusions, and I don't think it all would apply to unborn children. All right. Hey, I want to thank you for watching. I could go on here, but with just a few seconds left in the program, I would just want to say, if you've never written in, and I know the program's over for today, but if you would go and take that number at the bottom of your screen, just write it down, because you could have a question tomorrow, tonight, some other time, you're reading the Bible, jot it down and just know we're here as a resource for you, and you can text us at any time, day or night, and that will go to us, and we will have a chance to put it on our database here, our list. It'll get to the program, and we'll get a chance to answer it on the program. We'll certainly force you to watch the program, but your question will eventually come up, and we'll get a chance to answer your question on the program. We just love doing that, no matter what your question is, about Christianity, comparative religion, theology, Christian living, calls to ministry, missionary work, whatever it might be. Let us get a crack at that. My name's Mike Fabara. It's been a pleasure to answer your questions today, and we'll see you next time on today's Bible Questions.
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0: be connected to them, because spiritually and in every other way, the future gets built by how effectively we can build a foundation that looks like family. It's how God designed humanity. It's how he designed all of us, really. If you don't do that, I mean, we Solomon, this is what messed him up. He started, you know, having an eye for exotic women. And he also thought, this is really good because I'm making business connections with people in other countries as I marry their daughters. And it looked like a real good idea. And yet it pulled him into idolatry, because if you marry someone who has a different value system than you, then whose value system ultimately wins out? You either end up with a watered down value system where you, and it's tragic when someone gets into a real unequal yoke where it's like, I mean, marriage is hard enough when you both believe the same thing. It's that much harder. And I congratulate some of you who've been able to thrive in a marriage where, wow, you're really, you know, believe different things. I'm not saying it can't ever work. But when you're talking about building a strong future, it needs to be built in that way, starting at a family level as much as is possible. At least when marriages were arranged, you avoided in-law problems. Now how many people in their marriages is like, well, her parents don't get along with his parents, and then now you have step-parents and everything else. It gets really complicated, and you're trying to weed all of that out when it comes to the holidays, like, wait, whose turn is it, and how do we do this? And in those days, that didn't happen, because like they're all friends with everyone. They're all family. When two families married, the families married. They were going to be connected. They were going to be unified. I know for us, it was hard for me to see. Like Anne never knew my dad, but my mom was not fair to her at all. And I won't comment on her parents towards me because one of them's still alive, but you know. But it's like, at least to say, no, it's so important for us to be. Now, we've been so blessed because both of our boys married amazing women. We could not have picked better wives. We like our daughters-in-law better than we like our sons. But, I mean, looking at them perfectly, and I always said, my goal was to be a better dad than my dad. And my dad set the bar really low. And then I thought, and I want my sons to be better dads than me. And they totally are, both of them. And it's like, that's how you build a future. And so the children of Israel are understanding that we need to make family connections. And again, if your family is, maybe you've messed up with your family, or whatever the case, maybe they've just moved off, died off. Nowadays, people move all over the country and they don't always stay together as families. Obviously, that weakens us as people. But whatever your situation, find a family and be connected with that family. Because, you know, this is, our future is the product of what we do as families. And for the nation of Israel, that was true, and that's true of all of us today. So family values is really the first thing that they put in here, and I think that there's a real good reason why. The second thing that they put in this contract / curse, verse 31, if the peoples of the land brought wares or any grain to sell on the Sabbath day, we would not buy it from them on the Sabbath or on a holy day. And we would forgo the seventh year's produce and the exacting of every debt. It's kind of weird. If marriages are the first thing they mention, then the second thing they mention is doing business, working specifically on the Sabbath. Now, a lot of times people misunderstand the Sabbath, and it's hard in our busy society. It's not easy to just, if you were in a place where everyone kept one day as the Sabbath, that would be fairly easy. But The Sabbath is, you know, the principle of the Sabbath is something that applies to all of us, and this is a specific thing. Like, will you ever limit your business? See, in this case, of course, the Jews being with the Jews, they're not going to try to do business on the Sabbath. They were raised differently. But the real test is going to be, you know what? There are some people that you could actually do business with someone on the Sabbath, and you would make more money, and that would help you greatly, and you could do good things with that money. But it's this temptation to say, well, I can do a little work here and a little work there, and I don't really need to abide by this Sabbath thing. Now, work is important. The Bible says if you don't work, you don't eat. And in this, and the way that we are designed is to work 6 days a week. That's like God's standard. That's kind of how it works. But in our world today, it's a lot more complicated than that because we have so many other expectations and so much things. Now, for most of history, and certainly for these people, you couldn't work before the sun came up. And once the sun went down, you're done working. They didn't have, you could burn a fire for a while so that you could make your way back home to get to bed, but they had a healthy schedule. And that's something that because of artificial light and, you know, and because of cell phones and everything else, like, there is never a time when we can't be reached, have access, and do business. And sometimes it'd be like, oh, you don't want to miss this. And we're bombarded with spam of, you know, people wanting to sell you this or that and whatever. And work still has a way of just swallowing you more than ever before. And even, I mean, sometimes lately Ann and I have been kind of turning our lights down lower in the evening, and we'll sit and watch the fire, talk about our day and things like that, and before we go to bed. And it's like, it's amazing how just a little bit of peace can actually kind of let you know, wow, you've kind of been, you're tired, you're worn out, you needed a break. And it's hard because there's always stuff for us to do. But what this principle is here is to find a work-life balance. Work, for sure. You should never just stop working completely. There's always something that you can do. But at the same time, find a rhythm to it. Make sure that you, because the Sabbath isn't, again, it's not made for to help God out. The Sabbath is made for people, Jesus said. Sabbath was never a big day for worship. There are people who, you know, talk about, oh no, most Christians don't keep the Sabbath. But in our church, we do. We meet on Saturday, we keep the Sabbath legalistically. That's not the spirit of Sabbath at all. I mean, if we decided, like, we're going to do church on Saturday as our Sabbath, well, how am I supposed to rest? How are the ushers and all the other pastors and the worship leaders and everybody, and people that do coffee? Then we're like all working on the Sabbath. The Sabbath is when you don't work. It's not a day of worship. It's a day of stopping. And, you know, I wonder sometimes, when do we, and I ask myself this periodically, where I'll just sit for a while and just stare at the ocean and do nothing and go, wow, this is kind of amazing. I have to force myself to do it because I always want to multitask. I'm driven. It's not just that, oh no, I might miss a business opportunity. I mean, my business is ministry. And if I wanted to, I could speak somewhere every night. I could do so much more. Everybody has all kinds of, everyone in my life, you know, of ministry has agreed on two things. That number one, I do too much. And number two, they have something else they think I should do. It's just, but Sabbath isn't that. Sabbath is throw the brakes on. Stop it. Learn to have that rhythm. And so he was telling them, hey, business is going to be booming once you get this city going. Jerusalem's going to be popular. Most of the people wouldn't live there. Most of them are going to be coming there. So if you live here, this is a great way for you to find a way to serve people with your business. But you make this commitment. There are going to be regular times when I stop. And for them, it was this from Friday night to Saturday night, but it was also every 7 years there are things that would shut down. They had different things. But I think the principle of life for me in all of this is, do we at least try to find a work-life balance? And you have to be creative. I mean, especially when you have kids, there are ways that you're always going to be juggling something. But at the same time, and I was really proud of my son, Will, who's a civil engineer. And he's like, I'm trying to be as objective as I can. He's an amazing civil engineer. I watch him with his customers and stuff, and he's incredible. But when he was younger, he decided, I'm going to limit the size of my business. I don't want to have a huge firm because I want to be able to do stuff with my kids, my wife. I want to go on surf trips. I want to do things like that. And so he has limits to what he'll do in his business. He could get richer, but what would he sacrifice for that? Every one of us has to face that kind of question. Okay, what is the price of you doing more? When in the end, when your life ends, most of what you did won't matter all that much anyway. Sorry to tell you that, but that's the truth. And so, like, how do you make these work-life balance decisions? For some people, it might be you're not working enough. You need to get busy doing something. And for others of us, God may be telling us, you also need to know how to stop. You also need to know when to say no, how to take a break, how to draw a line. And so they decided right up front, we're going to build our families on a solid foundation and support the future people in our generation. And at the same time, we're going to work hard. But we're not just going to keep working just because it's profitable. We're going to draw a line. We're going to keep this Jewish tradition that's actually for our good. And then the last thing down in verse 32, the third thing they promised, signed the contract. Also, we made ordinances for ourselves. These are some laws we made up. To exact from ourselves yearly 1/3 of a shekel for the service of the house of our God. This is in addition to their tithe. For the showbread, for the regular grain offerings, for the regular burnt offerings of the Sabbaths, the new moons and set feasts, for the holy things, for the sin offerings to make atonement for Israel, all the work of the house of our God, with the priests and burning on the altars and sacrifices and ordinances of the first fruits of our crops and of our cattle and of our kids and of our dough and our offerings and fruit and trees and all this stuff. Lay it all out. We are going to be generous. That's what we're committing to do. And then ultimately, you know, as it comes down to the end of it, it says, and we will not neglect the house of our God. That's something that we're going to take care of. Now, if you don't normally come to church, you're like, okay, here it comes. They're going to bring out, let's take an offering. Let's give. You need to give money to me. No, it's not what it is. Giving is not about God's in trouble if we don't give. Giving is not about we're going to go broke and we can't be, you know, do what God wants us to do. If you won't give, give sacrificial. No, giving is about, you know what, in the same way that putting limits on your time of work is good for you, putting limits on your finances is as well. Now, if you really do work, then you're certainly going to have discretionary funds. But what you do with those funds really matters. And so it's like, no, you can't always think, well, I might need this, or I might want to do that, or how about this, or I'm not sure if I want to support that. The point is not even, I would say that your life would be better if you would take some of your money and flush it down the toilet than if you spend everything that you have. Because the idea of letting go of some of it is a really important discipline. In the same way that letting go of a business opportunity because you're going to take a break You know, in the same way that putting time and effort into building a solid family because the future is worth it, in the same way, with our stuff, it's really good for us to just give to something. Now, again, it isn't just like about, in their case, I mean, think about it. They're building up Jerusalem, and it's going to have visitors all the time. All sorts of things are going to be happening. There are needs, but he isn't saying that because they're going to need it. They decided to give because this was a personal commitment for them. Giving is not for the sake of God. Giving is healthy for us. In the same way that finding a good work-life balance is good for us, giving to something is beneficial as well, with a freedom. I mean, I think that, you know, in some ways, as you think about the team that just went to Cambodia, well, they're paying to go to another country. But that's sacrificial. That's something that they are doing to make a difference. But it's not. They're not like, oh, no. If you work hard and handle things correctly, manage your life accurately, you'll be able to then be free to get involved and go help. You know, go on a missions trip. I think that even just a trip, for instance. I mean, this is all about supporting Jerusalem. So for me, as we look forward to going to Israel, that's something that as you do it, it's a worthwhile expense because we're actually supporting the same place that they were supporting by going, I really want to be more connected to that. And so it's about disciplining ourselves in such a way that from the standpoint of our families, to our work-life balance, to our generosity. And we, you know, like the church, it's why when the kids go to camp, what we charge the kids for camp is not what camp costs. Camp is so expensive nowadays that most of our kids wouldn't be able to go. But as a church, we feel like we lower the price of camp so that they can afford it. And then we, you know, we'll let the kids sell donuts so they feel like they're a part of it, that they're putting work into it. And it's not like, wow, that makes a whole ton of money or whatever. It makes us feel good. I like going, I mean, I don't eat donuts because I'm diabetic. But when our kids are selling donuts for, you know, to go to camp, then I go put in $100 and take a donut and eat it. And I feel like God's probably going to make me okay from that. But it's like, no, that's the way I'm a part. When I see the kids, saw the kids Friday getting ready for camp, I'm like, wow, we are doing this. This is really cool. We are participating. But you know what? If you meet somebody at church and take them out to lunch, that's a part of it too. It's all about saying, I'm not going to hang on to what I have, but I'm going to share because that discipline is beneficial for me. Sure, it helps others too, but that's not the point. The point is ultimately here. And what's true with all of these things? You know, in the first place, committing to building strong marriages for the future, that's something that, I mean, when you know, you raise your kids and you see them going off and it's like scary and you're so worried, but what do? You trust God. If your kids, for some of you, maybe your kids are making bad decisions right now. What are you going to do? Preach at them? Yell at them? Or are you just going to go, I have to trust God. I raised them the best I could. I'm always here to help and to support them. But you know what? I'm going to trust him. So generationally, you trust God. At the same time, work-life balance. You work, you work, you work, you work. 6 times, and then you go, it's time for a break. I'm gonna take a rest here. I love Danny, his song from the 23rd Psalm is so cool. You know, just, you know, how he comforts me. You know, he makes me rest in fields of green. So powerful. But that involves trust. You can't rest If you think that life depends on you taking care of everything, and at the same time, you can't be generous if you're afraid that you're going to end up with nothing. I mean, that won't happen. The Bible makes it really clear. No, if you are being generous, God will always take care of you as long as you're working. If you're not working, you don't eat. But in the end, all of these things are about, if we're going to build a nation together, then we're going to have to do it by deliberately, intentionally trusting God, believing in Him, taking steps of faith, living our lives in such a way that we allow God to be God, that we don't ever get to where we're just trusting what it is we trust. If the children of Israel had followed these guidelines, things would have turned out a lot better for them. 70 AD, the city that they loved was destroyed because they failed to follow these simple guidelines that they all, every one of them, everyone who was old enough to understand it, signed it and said, yep, that's what I want to do. How cool would it be if we raised a generation that said, we're going to commit ourselves to these principles as well? At least it's a place to start. I think a lot of times we can send the wrong message to the next generation and make them feel like you need to be cheap, you know, and you need to be busy, and all of the things that we're saying not to do, we're teaching them by the way that we do it in order to do it. And then sometimes we're just hateful and angry, and we wonder why kids grow up and reject our faith. When you look at the way that we practice our faith and go, yeah, I can see why they wouldn't want to imitate that. There's nothing that's trusting God about any of that. I saw on Facebook, Kathy Laurie had put a picture of her with Mike Pence, former Vice President Mike Pence. And she said, Mike Pence came over for breakfast with Greg and I. And there's a picture of Kathy with Mike Pence and a little table with nice silverware out and everything. And Christians thrashed her. The comments on the thing, because they hate Mike Pence so much because, well, when we were protesting at the Capitol, he could have violated the Constitution, and now we hate Mike Pence. And people, these are Kathy Laurie's friends. And they're like, he's a rhino. And I'm like, what? I made a comment on it as well. I said, Kathy, I can't believe how many of your friends hate breakfast. But it's like, you expect that, you see that kind of hatred in the name of Jesus, and you expect the next generation to be what we can be as we build a future? Listen, it's so important that we hand down everything, our commitment to the Lord, our work ethic, our rest ethic, our giving ethic, our generosity, that we communicate that in such a way that we don't drive the next generations away from God, because the way we follow God is so weird and so kooky. We have to decide that. In their case, they made a commitment. They never really lived up to it for very long. Maybe they did for 100 years. And then they kind of forgot all about it. What are we going to do? I would challenge you. What area of your life needs a dose of trusting God? Is it with relationships and family connections? Is it with just taking a break? Is it with being generous in ways that you get to be creative as you're considering, where and how can I be generous? How can I bless others with what God has blessed me with? If you follow those three principles, they understood, here's the core of what makes a great life. It's the same for us. It really is. And I think I would suggest that, you know, maybe this week you ask God to show you if there's one of these where you've kind of missed the boat. Maybe you're burned out on family or you've given up. You know, maybe you're not supporting of the next generation. Maybe you're just overworking because you think you're so insecure that you just think you have to keep going and going and going, and you're afraid if you stop, the world's going to blow up. And or maybe it's just that you just quit being generous because you're like, what's the point? I mean, there was all when they gave, a lot of that stuff ended up being wasted. It wasn't about this is a good investment. It was about it's good for me to give. And so if I give to a ministry and then I find out that ministry goes down the tubes or whatever, I don't feel like I wasted my money because I gave it to the Lord. If somebody wants to spend it however they want, God's not freaking out. God's not like, oh no, what am I going to do now? But if we would live with those commitments, those principles of life, a lot would change in our lives. Let's pray. Lord, teach us to value foundation of family supremely before everything else. And then to work hard and to know when to stop and to give generously in a variety of ways, because in each case we trust you with our families, we trust you with our time and energy, and we trust you with our resources. Help us to live by that commitment. I know that if we do this, we will be blessed. If we don't do it, we'll be cursed. Not in some goofy, magical way, but in a way that you get consequences of your choices. It just works that way. You've set life up that way. So teach us to remember that this is in our hands. And we thank you in Jesus' name. Amen.
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0: The Lord loves the people of this world. God so loved the world, He gave His Son. Well, that background, looking at these words in verse 6, I've set watchmen on your walls, Jerusalem. They shall never hold their peace day or night. You who make mention of the Lord, don't keep silent. Give Him no rest until He makes Jerusalem a praise in the earth. And that's talking to you and me, calling us to be watchmen. People that will stance themselves in prayer concerning the issues that epitomize their focus there in that tiny piece of real estate, which is the only place in the world that God has said, I have put my name there.
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4: Hello, and thank you for watching His Channel. With an international update, I'm Brian Perez. The suspect in a shooting in northern Germany last month that left six people dead was found strangled in his prison cell. The shooting in Stade, west of Hamburg, took place on June 29th at a facility that provides temporary accommodation for pregnant women or young mothers with children. The victims were employees of the shelter and of the regional youth welfare office. Investigators believe the shooting was related to a custody dispute over the three-month-old daughter of the suspect, a Turkish national born in Germany. He was under investigation on suspicion of murder. He was found dead in his cell at a prison in Bremervoort near Stade. The investigation had so far indicated the suspect killed himself, according to the Regional Justice Ministry in Lower Saxony, which added there was no indication of anyone else being involved. Mexican journalist Francisco Leyva was found dead in the southern state of Oaxaca, marking at least the fourth killing of a journalist in the country since June. The state prosecutor's office said it had begun investigations into the killing, adding it has sought assistance from the special prosecutor's office for crimes against freedom of expression. Leyva primarily reported on stories that exposed government corruption and violence linked to criminal groups operating in Oaxaca. Mexico is considered one of the most dangerous countries in the world for journalists. Press freedom groups say the vast majority of crimes against journalists go unpunished. Last year, Reporters Without Borders registered 9 journalist killings in Mexico, the deadliest year of the last 3. The French Parliament gave final approval to a bill barring children younger than 15 from social media, making France the first European Union member state to impose an outright age limit. The Senate adopted the compromise text 243-2, and the National Assembly followed hours later 279-81. The ban covers new accounts from September 1st, while platforms have until January 1, 2027 to close accounts already held by under 15s. The law also extends the school cell phone ban to high schools and exempts online encyclopedias, educational repositories, and open source development platforms. It carries no penalty for children or parents. The measure is a signature reform of the final term of French President Emmanuel Macron, who ordered the bill to be fast-tracked to take effect from the new school year. Following the law's adoption, Macron hailed it as a major advance. The law does not prescribe how platforms must check ages. Opponents said they did not dispute the harm social media can inflict on children, but warned that the bill puts civil liberties at risk. The law will be referred to the Constitutional Council, which has 1 month to rule on it. And Germany's national railway operator said it is banning alcohol consumption at all stations on the network in an effort to improve security and cleanliness for employees and passengers, though there will be exemptions, including for station bars and restaurants. Deutsche Bahn said the ban will be introduced step by step at all 5,400 stations in Germany by October 15th. Bans have already been introduced at 30 stations. People who flout the ban will be kicked out of stations, and multiple offenders could be given a permanent ban from the premises. In a statement, Deutsche Bahn CEO Evelyn Palla pointed to a brutal and senseless attack this month in which an intoxicated passenger is alleged to have beaten and kicked a member of security staff during a ticket check. The employee fell out of the moving train door and was injured. With an international update on his channel, I'm Brian Perez. Thank you very much for watching, and God bless.
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5: Welcome to World News Briefing. I'm Dr. Jeff Kinley, and we're covering the news today from a biblical perspective. And joining me today is my co-host, is my very good friend and partner in ministry, Todd Hampson. Todd, how are you doing today?
6: I'm doing great, Jeff. It's great to join you as always, and looking forward to talking about what's going on in the world and how we are to view that through the light of Scripture.
5: Yeah, and Todd, that's a very important point that you make there, because as we are walking through what some would obviously describe as being very confusing times, they're dark times, times where Christians are being challenged in their faith, and it's really kind of like walking through a fog. We don't know what the next shoe that's going to drop in the world, in the geopolitical scene, or even the local scene. And so it's very important for us to keep a Bible in one hand and our eyes open to the world in another. And that's the thing that we want this program to do, is to help equip you towards biblical discernment so that you can understand the world from a God perspective. So, Todd, we're going to launch into some of these headlines here right now. And this first one here comes from World Israel News. It says that Iran launches a major surprise attack on a U.S. base in Jordan. And this just happened. There was a barrage of ballistic missiles at a U.S. military base in Jordan early Wednesday morning. There's been several days of relative calm in the region. The United States had suspended its bombing campaign against Iran after carrying out airstrikes for 13 consecutive nights. But now there's this military strike. And so now Jordan, because America is there, Todd, it creates sort of a guilt by association that Iran would then bomb the U.S. military bases. And then, of course, Jordan then becomes a risk as well. What do you think about that?
6: Yeah, it really is really a powder keg on many levels. And you have, kind of two different brands of Islam that don't like each other anyway, that have been kind of living in a semi-stable peace. But basically, Iran is kind of there. And if people haven't heard this before, they have a very apocalyptic theology about the last days. They have an eschatology just like Christians do. And they see it as the more chaos they cause and the more they can usher in the coming of the Mahdi. So it's really a conundrum for anybody involved, because they're really, you could bomb them into oblivion, and if there's one person left from that regime, they're gonna keep being causing chaos and lobbing bombs into anybody who's partnering with America or Israel. And their mindset is, and they've chanted it for 47 years now, death to Israel, death to America. Israel's is Satan, and America's the great Satan. And basically, they hate the West. They hate Western thought. They really want to enforce Islam, just Islamic law on everything, and make everyone submit to Islam. So it's we can't approach it any other way. You can't be pragmatic. You can't be Western in thought. You really have to understand where they're coming from. And I don't know how anybody would get out of that or how it's going to end,
5: Well, that's a great point that you make there, because the the Shiite Muslims and the radical Islamic forces there, they are bent on bringing destruction to the West and to conquering the West. Mm-hmm. And they do believe, as you pointed out in their Quran, that the way they bring about a global intifada, a global conquering of the world, is through violence and through mm-hmm. death. Mm-hmm. So it is a barbaric, violent death cult strategy that they bring. And they, as you mentioned, they hate Western thought. They hate more than Western thought. They hate Jewish thought. Mm-hmm. They hate the Jewish people. They hate Israel. And so if people are trying to wrap their heads around, what is Islam really trying to do? Well, they're trying to conquer the world, mm-hmm. as many of their predecessors attempted to do in the past. And so this is just another verse in the same song of Islam throughout the centuries. And so once again, they do not listen to peace talks. They do not listen to reason. They don't listen to logic or to even concessions. No matter what we do, they are going to come back with violence and mm-hmm. with bloodshed. And this leads us to our second article here. This is from Yeshiva World News. Trump warns Iran, this is 2 days ago, very powerful military action if talks fail. So now we've got really this intersection here, this bottleneck, or this, if you will, a match and a fuse that where Trump is intersecting with mm-hmm. some of this, Todd. He's been trying to ask for negotiations. It says that this article goes on to say that Trump said he decided to suspend U.S. strikes on Friday after countries mediating between Washington and Tehran, along with other Middle Eastern governments, urged him to give negotiations one more chance. Asking how much time he was prepared to give the diplomatic process, Trump said not much time. Either it moves quickly or it will not happen at all. And so with that, Trump is threatening once again military action. What you just said is very perceptive, Todd, because you do have a clash of Western versus Islamic thought, and those two rarely come together. In fact, there are factions of Islam that believe that it is okay to deceive and to lie mm-hmm. in order to achieve your end goal. Not to say we haven't deceived or lied in the past as Americans, but it certainly isn't within our goals or our highest standards. But it's about winning the world over through conquest. So, mm-hmm. Todd, it's very possible that there could be more severe military strikes in Iran, and that Trump could bring those very soon.
6: Yeah, it's so true. There's many from, I'm no military experts, but just from the little bit of reading I've done and the little bit I know about the military, there's definitely other levels of assets they can bring to the table that would do far more damage than anything we've done so far. I think our initial thought was, hey, if we show up with enough force, they'll back down. We won't have to destroy infrastructure that's going to affect the civilian population who is innocent. But now they're having to look at bigger weapons, more powerful weapons, have to show our hand a little bit in terms of showing some weapons that maybe America didn't want people to realize we had just yet. And so there's always more that can be done. But even with that, it, with this mindset ingrained for centuries since the 600s, it's really hard to change the mindset of a massive number of people who, even though most of the people in Iran are wanting freedom, are not part of that Islamic radical thought, those in control are. And sadly, there's many people waiting in line to take over their spot should they be taken out of the picture. So there's really no end to it. And it reminds me, just to encourage

0: solve the issue either. So it really is a strange spot to be in. No clear end in sight, no clear victory, except for if everyone in Iran laid down arms and said, you know, and came to the table with concessions. But it does not appear from the mindset that that would ever happen.
1: Well, and that is, again, is another interesting point, is that the people of Iran are not the people with whom America or really Israel has a great problem with. It's the regime and the government that's in charge. In fact, reports are indicating that there's really outbreak of revival of sorts and among people, and they're realizing just the emptiness of Islam. It just doesn't go anywhere. It doesn't bring any real lasting peace. And so people are turning to Christ over in Iran. And the other thing too, Todd, mentioning about just how you can bomb them into oblivion, but they're going to come back. And the reason why we know that is because of Ezekiel 38 and 39 that prophesies that in the last days that Iran will be a part of a international coalition that will come against Israel. So what we know for sure is that there will be an Iran at some point in the future to come against Israel. So Iran's not going to go away no matter how much we bomb them. But at the same time, there is the problem of Iran. And so something has to happen there. It's almost like a person who is in debt and needs to make a car payment. And so they make a car payment by borrowing money to pay off the car. Well, the good news is you've made your monthly payment. The bad news is now you've got more payments, and that just keeps on kicking the can down the road. So there's going to be a prophecy fulfilled in the future. At the same time, the reality of the situation is we do want to keep Iran in check for not only for our allies in Israel, but also for America as well. And so this is an ongoing situation. I don't think anyone can predict with any degree of accuracy what the next event's going to be or what the reaction's going to be if indeed we end up resuming a bombing campaign. Mm-hmm. Moving on here, this is from End Time Headlines here. This is about, again, Donald Trump. Trump says, again, Israel would not be around anymore had he not been elected. Of course, this is not something new with Donald Trump. Those who know Trump on both sides of the aisle will at least agree on one thing, is that the man has a giant ego, and he certainly is confident, some would say overconfident, in the statements that he makes. And the article goes on to say, Trump says, if I wasn't elected, Israel would, in my opinion, not be around anymore. They would have been hit by a nuclear weapon, Trump said. He added that if Iran had not had obtained a nuclear weapon, they would have used that. There might not even be a Middle East as we know it today. But definitely, in my opinion, Trump says, there would not be have been an Israel. Now, looking at it from a human perspective, you can almost see where he's coming from, someone who is two really aspects of this. One is saying, just from a practical standpoint, here comes America to aid Israel. But at the same time, we also know from history that Israel has gone into battle itself by itself. We also know from Scripture that Israel is not going away. In fact, Israel is going to last on into the millennial kingdom. So no one is going to destroy Israel. We know that for an absolute fact. Mm-hmm. And then the second side of that coin is just once again the projection of the kind of arrogance sometimes that Donald Trump portrays. And of course, he's just a man. He's a human. He is a person who is, this has kind of been his MO for his entire career, is to be very, very confident. But it makes me think about two things. Number one, it makes me think about King Nebuchadnezzar, how he was the same kind of king who basically said, is this not a Babylon the Great, reflecting on all his kingdom and bragging on his power as a king? And then, of course, God came along and humbled him greatly in Daniel chapter 4 and brought him to his knees. And then the other thing, too, is simply the idea of the book of Proverbs chapter 21 and verse 1 mentions the fact that the king's hand, speaking of the ultimate ruler of the world, is like channels of water in the hand of God. Mm-hmm. And God can turn it whatsoever way he wishes. So you have on the one hand, Todd, the idea of a very arrogant sounding man claiming to be the one who is in charge of keeping Israel in existence. Mm-hmm. And then on the other hand, you've got the sovereignty of God really steering events. So both are really true. But we cannot ignore the fact that God is working through these things

0: to preserve Israel, whether in spite of Donald Trump or because of Donald Trump.
1: Yeah, sometimes both, right? It's it's interesting to see that dynamic, that sometimes his positions and his leadership and his bold leadership is a tremendous asset. Many times, most of the time, I mean, he's done some amazing things to really bring America back from the brink in many ways. So positionally and in terms of the work that he's doing and through his administration, very bold strides in being nationalist, in making America independent and free and great and all that good stuff. But yeah, it is kind of an interesting thing to watch, where at the same time, his personality is so huge and he is the king of hyperbole. I mean, he is everything he says that they've accomplished is the greatest ever or the biggest number ever, you know, and that works. There's some genius in that it gets headlines constantly. It always bubbles to the top and he gets his point across, even if it's an exaggeration or, you know, a very prideful sounding comment. I would hate to be the person that claims I can be sovereign over Israel's existence. So that's a little scary. And as you said, biblically, we know that Israel's not going anywhere. They will be all the way into the millennial kingdom and then and beyond. But in the meantime, we live in this day-to-day life where things play out in real time. And we know that God neither slumbers nor sleeps, and he's watching over Israel. So even with nuclear weapons, and actually what you mentioned earlier, the Ezekiel 38 and 39 war, we see the enemies of Israel coming against her in overwhelming force. And the only person that comes to her aid will be God at that moment. So God will protect Israel. And we have that promise in scripture. And but in the meantime, it's pretty interesting to watch how the geopolitical pieces are falling into place. And as you said, I agree 100%. He reminds me so much when I read the book of Daniel about Nebuchadnezzar. And there's this kingdom context to the book of Daniel where God is sovereign over rising up and putting down leaders. And you see the pride that Nebuchadnezzar had, but also the appreciation he had for Daniel's God. A lot of similarities between him and Donald Trump.
0: Yeah. Well, that's very true. And if you think about even biblical history, world history, from a biblical perspective, once again, what the Bible does is elevate our thoughts about God over history, over geopolitical events. I think about what the Apostle Paul wrote in Romans chapter 9, where he says, God is speaking. He says, "For this reason, I raised Pharaoh up, that I might display my power through him." Obviously, Nebuchadnezzar was eventually used by God. King Artaxerxes was used by God. And so we know that God works through rulers. He works in spite of rulers, and he overrules rulers. Mm-hmm. And so God is at work in the world, and that's what we can really sink our faith teeth into to trust him. This is an article now out of Harbinger's Daily, written by our very good friend Olivier Melnick. It says, "Baseless accusations against Israel, border walls do not equal apartheid." And so obviously, you know, there are buzzwords that people throw around in the news, Todd, that they try to get kind of a sticking point, get people to change their thinking, just a little bit of a persuasive post that people make. And people are saying that apartheid is happening in Israel. Mm. Olivier goes on to explain what apartheid is and really to defend Israel's erection of a wall protecting its nation. He goes on to say, "Did you know that at the Vatican there's a 39-foot high wall around Vatican City? It was built in the mid-19th century for protection against pirates and other looters, and has protected the papal city for centuries." Oh, no one thinks that Vatican City is committing apartheid. How about Egypt? There's a wall that keeps fellow Arabs out of Egypt in that area. And so the idea that Israel, that their border, their fence wall is there because of apartheid is absolutely ludicrous. But basically what it's doing is to try to prevent another massacre like they had on the October 7th date. So, Todd, weigh in on that. What's your take on this wall?
1: Yeah, 100%. I mean, anybody who's carefully and accurately, truthfully studied Israel's modern existence since 1948 they've been attacked from all sides from the moment they declared their independence, even though it was ratified by the UN and the British mandate ended and all that kind of stuff. But they've been attacked over and over again. I guarantee you, whoever wrote that article about calling those walls apartheid does not go to sleep at night with their door open or unlocked. We all want to be protected. We all have to take sensible safety measures. And that's what Israel does. They've been attacked for so many years and in so many different ways. They have to protect their citizens. If not, their citizens would be killed left and right. And that's been the history there. It's proven over and over again. But to use that extreme word apartheid is, again, feeding into the anti-Semitism, feeding into the false narrative about Israel. You and I were there earlier this year, and it's anything but apartheid. You walk through the city, and there's people of all kinds. You meet everybody. It's just ridiculous. But it's the enemy's good at spreading lies. He's good at getting people to believe lies, and he's good at drumming up these crazy conspiracy theories one after the other that paint Jewish people and Israel in particular as the aggressor and the oppressor, which is completely false.
0: That's absolutely true. And once again, people will believe a lie faster than they'll believe the truth. They'll believe rumors and innuendos and talking points way before they'll believe an actual report. Olivier Melnick concludes this article by saying, the Israeli wall and fence exists to protect people inside, not to reject people outside. The wall would come down today if terrorism ceased to exist, and Israeli Jews would be the first ones to rejoice about that. Amen. So all that needs to happen in the situation there in the Middle East is for terrorists to stop terrorizing. Mm-hmm. And when terrorists stop terrorizing, Israel will stop this radical, what some call a radical defense of its own homeland, and they will be more welcoming to others as well. Related to the Middle East, this is from All Israel News. It says, a sign of life for Abraham Accords. The king of Bahrain phones Israel's president Herzog. And the article goes on to say that the president had a phone call with His Majesty King Hamad bin Isa al Khalifa of Bahrain. According to Ynet News, the call was initiated by the Bahraini side. And so this is an olive leaf, if you will, an offering of some sort of peace that they want to coexist somehow together. In that call, it says, we discussed the friendship and relations between Israel and Bahrain, as well as the importance of U.S.-led Abraham Accords in strengthening the security, stability, and prosperity in the Middle East. You know, not every nation is a radical Islamic nation trying to kill Israel. So these Abraham Accords, from a biblical perspective, where do you think they fit into the prophetic narrative God outlines in Scripture?
1: That's a great question. And apart from Scripture, most people, even believers who see this and have seen time after time, every president since Nixon has tried to bring some kind of a peace treaty to bring peace to the Middle East. And Israel's always at the center of that and bringing in the surrounding nations, but it's never been accomplished. It's never been pushed over the finish line. So from a geopolitical standpoint, people may just throw their hands up and say, what a mess. How's anybody ever going to bring peace in the Middle East? It's never been there. And why is that? But once again, if we study the pages of Scripture, particularly Daniel chapter 9, we read about in Daniel 9:27, a future 7-year peace treaty between a future evil leader that we know or refer to as the Antichrist, between Israel and many, meaning most likely many other nations. There will be a final peace treaty that is finalized and strengthened and completed. But so the fact that there's been one on the table, and it's like the tide coming in. Every time there's more talk of a Mideast peace treaty with Israel, it gets bigger and better, and it gets closer to being pushed over the finish line, but then it never actually happens. One day yet future, Scripture says, based on Daniel chapter 9, that will take place. I believe that will be after the rapture, after the church is removed, and then the Antichrist is revealed. Based on 2 Thessalonians chapter 2, the restrainer has to be removed first, And then he will actually accomplish what many presidents, including our current president and many other nations, have tried to do, is bring peace in the Middle East through a treaty that the Bible says that will actually take place in the future. And that is actually what kicks off the 7-year tribulation period.
0: Absolutely. You look at the two types of, well, really three types of peace. There's the very temporary, volatile peace that's going on right now and at different times of the day. It's like, what day are we in? What stage of peace are we achieving? And then you've got, as you said, the Antichrist peace treaty that Daniel 9:27, Revelation chapter 6, verses 1 and 2 talk about with the rider on the white horse. And then you've got the Prince of Peace himself coming at the end of the tribulation period, bringing his kingdom of peace on the planet for 1,000 years, as Revelation 20 so accurately points out six different times. And what's interesting, Todd, you and I were at this Western Wall back in January and went up to that wall, put our hands on that wall, put prayers in that wall. And what I prayed at that wall was simply this, what Psalm 22 says, it pray for the peace of Jerusalem. And not just that peace would come now and Jews would be able to live without fear, but ultimate peace is what I prayed for. I prayed for the King of Peace, the Prince of Peace, to come and to reign upon that real estate there in Jerusalem and in Israel and indeed the whole world. And so until that comes, there's going to be conflict. Even in the beginning of the tribulation, we know that immediately after the peace is struck, peace accord is struck, then there's going to be war. It says peace is taken from the world. So there's going to be constant war, constant conflict. You know why? Because we live in a sinful world, and sinful man is trying to solve the problems of sinners geopolitically, internationally, and personally. And it won't happen until the prince reigns in our hearts, until the prince reigns on planet Earth. Well, we're going to take a break, and we're going to come back. And when we do come back, we're going to talk about a very dangerous, quote-unquote, Christian pastor who is running for public office, someone that I'm not sure that you would want to vote for. That's all coming back when we return on World News Briefing. We'll see you in a minute.
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0: Welcome back to World News Briefing. Dr. Jeff Kinley, along with my co-partner in ministry, Todd Hampson, and we are walking through some of the relevant headlines, both nationally and internationally. And we've been talking about peace in the Middle East. We've been talking about President Trump and potential future bombings in Iran on that regime there. And we turn our attention now, Todd, to this is from Prophecy News Watch, and it says another dangerous, quote-unquote, Christian pastor running for office that distorts the scripture. It says a Kansas pastor, Adam Hamilton, appears poised to follow the same path as Texas legislator James Tallarico in the Democratic Party. They're posturing themselves, positioning themselves as Christian voices. This particular pastor has been a longtime pastor of the Church of the Resurrection, the largest United Methodist congregation in America. Now he's leading the Democratic candidacy for the U.S. Senate in Kansas, trying to emphasize unity, compassion, and faith in public life. However, the article goes on to claim that over the years, This man has repeatedly questioned biblical inerrancy, argued that the Bible contains errors, and encouraged Christians to rethink long-held doctrines through the lens of contemporary culture. So once again, this is nothing new. We've seen apostasy like this and people leaving the faith like this over the decades. It reminds me of what Paul wrote to Timothy, Todd, in 1 Timothy chapter 4, verse 1. He says, but the Spirit explicitly says that in later times some will fall away from the faith, paying attention to deceitful spirits and doctrines of demons. And of course, 2 Thessalonians also says that prior to Antichrist revelation being revealed to the world, that there's going to be a last days falling away or apostasy. So, Todd, what are we to do? How are we to view men like this who may speak warmly about Jesus, quote Scripture, and describe themselves as committed Christians, and yet at the same time they question long held biblical doctrines in orthodoxy?
1: Yeah, so true. And another one that comes to mind is 2 Timothy 3, that the end of that, mark this, there'll be treacherous times that come in the last days, and it gives all these qualities. And then the last thing is, I think you may have mentioned this, is it says, having the form of godliness, but denying its power. So that's part and parcel with the apostasy, the falling away. And, just to mention briefly, what we believe, traditional Christianity, biblical Orthodox Christianity believes all Scripture is inspired or God-breathed and therefore inerrant. In other words, we have to trust the entire Bible. We can't pick and choose what's correct and what's incorrect or what is from God and what is not, because then it's a mess. Then nothing from the Bible can be trusted. And historically speaking, great institutions like Princeton and Brown and some of these other Ivy League schools used to be originally started as seminaries. They were training preachers. And in every single case with those, and even sadly some seminaries in more modern times, as soon as they go soft on the doctrine of inerrancy, meaning the Bible is without error and entirely inspired from cover to cover, as soon as they do that, all their theology goes out the window eventually. It's like taking the legs out from underneath somebody or ruining the foundation. Then anything goes. So then you have these now politicians popping up who have kind of one foot in a kind of a woke, soft, bland version of Christianity that does not believe in inspiration and inerrancy, who can make the Bible say whatever they want it to say. So they use a lot of flowery language, a lot of love and acceptance and all this kind of stuff, painting the picture as if that's what Christianity is all about, neglecting the fact that Jesus came and died for our sins and that he does give us these principles. So it is a scary time from a human perspective in terms of for the church. And sadly, many in the church are not studied enough or don't have a firm foundation on understanding why it sounds very Christian, but it sounds a little off too. So it really is a big job for the church in our day to educate believers and help them understand this issue of inerrancy and what the Bible actually says, and standing up for truth and right, the right way to live, the right way to act, and the right way to believe.
0: Yes, and the verses that we both just quoted were written in the first century. And really, if you think about it, the epistles that Paul wrote to the churches, many of them were written because false teachers had crept into the church from within the church, had arisen, and essentially they're questioning the validity of the revealed Word of God. If you think about it, you go back to the Garden of Eden, what was the very first temptation? The very first question was a question that questioned the revealed Word of God. And so that's what Satan does. He questions the Word of God, and he questions the character of God. Mm-hmm. And this is part and parcel. This is textbook apostasy and must be rejected by the Christian church. Along with this, here's another headline. Progressive Christian influencer and best-selling author who quit attending church last year now says she no longer believes in hell. This is a Christian woman, or a woman who professes Christianity. Her name is Jen Hatmaker. She publicly declares she no longer believes in a literal hell. She's already stepped away from church. She's already stepped away from the biblical belief of of biblical marriage, of a male and female being in marriage. He has embraced homosexual marriage and leads a large group of people. But she says in her own words, quote, "From my first memory, all my ideas about God were tied to punishment. God was offended. God was punitive. God was vengeful. I was terrorized by an arbitrary, bloodthirsty God." We all were, she says. But after what she called a couple of years of investigations, including conversations with other Christians, she said she quietly abandoned her belief in eternal torment. "Rather than the crushing fear you might think I'd experienced, I felt 10 million pounds roll immediately off my shoulders. Instead of my belief, it's just my belief in God was rescued. Now love makes sense. Everything about God makes sense." And so as she discarded this belief in hell, of course, she provides no biblical scholarship to back up her, her belief or any really named theologians who share her revised interpretation. She's departing from 2,000 years of established sound doctrine to say this. And I think that as we look at these some of these people who do this, we should not be surprised, number one, because Scripture prophesied in the last days this would happen. Secondly, it happened in the first century, so we shouldn't be surprised from that.
1: That's right.
0: And then thirdly, we need to make sure that our emotions are tied to Scripture and not to people. In other words, we need to be able to, by faith, confidently make declarative statements about the truths and the lies that are being told by some of these people. We're not to attack them personally or to be rude or unkind to them, but to simply attack the arguments and to call it what it is. It is apostasy. And those who embrace apostasy are apostates. So what do you make of this this departure from the faith by this Christian influencer?
1: Yeah, it's sad because she has a lot of influence and has written books and all kinds of stuff. So, and it causes confusion, even though we read in Scripture, if they went out from us, they were not of us. In other words, if they walk away from the faith, they were never truly a believer. Look at Judas. He's kind of the case study for that, the poster boy. You can walk the walk, you can talk the talk, but only God knows what's really inside. But what it boils down to is worldview. People have to pick a worldview. If you claim, like this person's doing, to still cling to your Christianity, even though you're redefining it, why? Because you've abandoned the authority of Scripture, the very basis for your Christianity. And you have asserted yourself as an apostate over the authority of Scripture. So you pick and choose what's true and what's not. And you get to tell God how he's supposed to be and what his character is like and what kind of you're creating God in your image is what's happening in those cases. So I would almost rather see these people just completely say, "I don't believe there's a God. I believe we evolved. I believe we're here by accident." I could respect that more than I can respect someone still clinging to a false shell of Christianity without the authority and without the authority of Scripture behind it. But it's just like Satan to be able to confuse the issue, to cause a lot of hurt, to cause a lot of confusion and stuff like that. So it's not surprising to see, but it is sad to see.
0: It is very sad to see. And for believers, for us as believers, we have to make sure our minds are calibrated with Scripture. Romans 12:2 says that we might be transformed by the renewing of our mind. And look, let's just acknowledge, you know, what the reality is that there are many things in Scripture that are very disturbing to the average person, even to believers. They're not only doctrines that sometimes are a challenge to embrace, but also a challenge to obey. I mean, for example, Ephesians 5 tells me I have to love my wife in the same way that Christ loved the church. Well, I don't mind telling you that's not an easy task. Not because she's hard to love, but because I'm a fallen sinner. That's a high bar that God has set for us as husbands. But you know what? I can't just rip it out of the Bible because it's difficult or because it's uncomfortable. At the same time, Todd, the Bible clearly says in Revelation chapter 14, Revelation 20, and other places, the Great White Throne Judgment, that sinners will be cast into eternal torment. And that the smoke of their torment, chapter 14 says, rises forever and ever and ever. And there is no relief to the righteous wrath of God. And we have to recognize that our God is not just some gentle grandfather with a long white beard that gives us candy. Our God is a righteous and holy God, and he must punish sin because of the nature of his character. And but all this, all that eternal torment that we talk about, only points to the fact that Jesus Christ took that same punishment the cross for us as sinners. And so, yes, it's uncomfortable. It's very difficult to dwell upon, to think about. But one day, we believe that we will have the mind of Christ. We will be able to understand the perspective of divine punishment, divine judgment, in exactly the way that God sees it. And we will worship God for his holiness and for his righteousness in that day. So again, we're limited. We're very, very limited in our perspective and our sight and what we can see and understand. But as you pointed out, when we take the tiny pea brain size, the intellect that we have, and we try to exalt that above God's intellect, then that's really the height of pride against the Lord himself. So we want to make sure that we avoid that at all if all possible. This is another headline out of Harbinger's Daily. Todd, I want to hear your thoughts on this. This is from Ken Ham, our friend Ken Ham. He says, is Genesis too controversial to preach from the pulpit? Too many pastors say yes. This goes back once again to another uncomfortable portion of Scripture where God claims that he not just made the world in 6 days, but it just spoke it into existence without the Big Bang, without evolution, that type of thing. And Ken Ham claims that many of the questions that we have about life and eternity and God are answered in the first several chapters of Genesis, and that's where we really develop our biblical worldview. Todd, from your experience, first of all, why is it that so many pastors would avoid Genesis? And then secondly, how does that relate to pastors that also avoid the book of Revelation?
1: That's a great question, and it boils down to the same thing on a smaller scale in terms of what do you believe is the authority, and do you take God's word at face value? The two most avoided sections of Scripture are the first three chapters of Genesis, or at least the first two chapters of Genesis, and then the entire book of Revelation. I believe there's a spiritual component behind it. I believe the enemy wants people to be fuzzy about our origins, how we got here, and he wants us to be fuzzy about how everything is going to end and how God's going to wrap everything up. As believers, it's the same issue that you referenced with Jen Hatmaker, but on a different level. Mm-hmm. We have to decide, are we going to walk by faith and trust God's word at face value? Or are we going to try to accommodate culture and modern thinking and man's reasoning into our considerations about what the Bible says, whether it's hell or sadly, and this is actually a broader issue in some people who I do believe are Christians, but they're fuzzy about the beginning. They feel like they have to accommodate long age theories and evolution and, theistic evolution, the idea that God created us, but he used evolution to do it. You cannot get that from a plain biblical scholarly reading of the first two chapters of Genesis. It is crystal clear. It's six literal days, and God created the very things he said on those days with maturity, fully formed, with all the DNA needed to produce everything that we see today. Evolution and long ages have no need to be crammed into that to accommodate culture. And another additional thing that's complicated that even more is I've seen even in some seminaries and some really credentialed scholars who are looking at Genesis 1 and 2 through the lens of what other ancient cultures at the same time were saying and just saying, well, it's really just allegory because see what these other cultures were saying. Well, no, Satan is a master at, even back then, setting the stage for apostasy and confusion. He may have been fooling the other cultures, but what we have in Genesis 1 and 2 is crystal clear. It's God's word. We take it at face value. We can believe every single word of it. It uses the Hebrew word yom, which means day, and even says God goes out of his way in each case to say it was evening and it was morning the first day. It was evening and morning the second day. So that, to me personally, that bothers me that scholars are trying to accommodate some of this idea of evolution in any form or trying to reinterpret Genesis 1 and 2 through the lens of other ancient texts that are pagan. Mm-hmm. So really scary times. Absolutely. In that regard.
0: Yeah. And That's very true. And that word yom, that Hebrew word yom for day, whenever Moses, who's the author of Genesis, uses yom in connection with a number, it always means a 24-hour day period. Mm. And so, as you said, it's just a plain reading. The question is not whether or not God could have created the world in 6 days. He could have created the world in 6 microseconds mm-hmm. if he wanted to. But he did that to establish a pattern of the day that all of humanity would then live by for the rest of time. And mm-hmm. so God is very proactive. God is very intelligent, and he knows exactly what he's doing. And what God wants us to do more than anything else is to trust him when he mm-hmm. speaks to us. Hebrews chapter 11, verse 6 says, without faith, it is impossible to please God. And as we said before, things in Scripture that may sound countercultural, that may sound anti-science, that's whatever people think science is, but at the same time, if God says it, then we can trust it. Why? Because the same God who wrote the Bible is the same God who sent his son Jesus. That same Jesus believed in his Old Testament, literally. Literal stories of the flood, literal stories about Jonah and the whale. These are all fantastical versions of reality that Jesus affirms. And there's no negation or questioning of any of those historical facts, and no indication that the Jews of Jesus' day understood the book of Genesis in any other way than a literal historical record.
1: Right.
0: And so, once again, it boggles the mind, but that's what we have to keep calibrating, because we tend to drift. We tend to get foggy. We have to keep going back to the Word of God and say, God, I want your Word to determine how I think and what I think, not the world's narrative. Along with that, writing about moral corruption in our world today, Pastor Barry Stagner, another friend of ours, speaks about delusion in the last days and mm-hmm. deception in the last days, a lie that's going to be told in the last days about Antichrist. And he goes on to talk about how there's so much deception going on out into society. For example, if we had said 40 years ago that if a man could have a baby, we'd have said, well, I don't think anybody on earth would believe that. Mm-hmm. Now a lot of people on the planet believe it, including leading scientists, doctors, the medical community, the academic community, even the athletic community in some places.
1: Yeah.
0: But Stagner writes, if you can use orange spray paint to spray paint an apple and try calling it an orange, but it won't change it from being an apple. You can give hormone treatments to a man and put him in a dress and high heels, but if you look at his chromosomes, they're still XY, and therefore he is still a male, no matter how you would feel. And Todd, it reminds me of what Moses again wrote in Genesis chapter 6 when he's speaking about the antediluvian culture, a generation pre-flood culture. Mm-hmm. He says, and the Lord God, in verse 11, looked on the earth. It says the earth was corrupt in the sight of God, and the earth was filled with violence. And it says that he looked on the earth, and behold, it was corrupt, and all flesh had corrupted their way upon the earth. This same word Moses used over in chapter 32 in Exodus, where it's speaking about the sin of the golden calf, it says that in verse 6, so the next day they rose early and offered burnt offerings, brought peace offerings, and the people sat down to eat and drink and then rose up to play. This word is also used in Genesis to speak of sexual intimacy. He goes on to say, then the Lord God said to Moses, go down at once, for your people whom you brought up from the land of Egypt have corrupted themselves. So once again, we have the idea of a sexual perversion, of a sexual corruption that we saw in the days of Noah. We see it at Mount Sinai. Romans chapter 1 certainly outlines in specificity what a lot of this will look like, particularly in the last days. So Todd, we seem to see that as God seems to be purging the church and purifying the bride in some ways, at the same time, culture continues to decay. What are your thoughts on that?
1: Yeah, it really does. It's Romans 1, and our Western culture has played out exactly as described in Romans 1, and we're at that bottom rung of just delusion, and they can't even think straight. You can't even reason. So we've seen that in real time, and that's a general principle for any person or people group or nation that kicks God out. That's the natural result of what's going to take place. We are bent towards sin. It's where we're going to go apart from God working in our lives. And if there's any upside to any of that, it's that there's less and less gray. In other words, people can't just go to church, not be a Christian. I mean, they can, but generally speaking, it's becoming harder and harder to be a cultural Christian. And people are either drifting into that type of immorality and embracing it and cheering others on who are embracing it, or they are choosing to live for the Lord. So the darker the night, the brighter the light, the tougher times get, the more people have to really choose sides. And it's really a snapshot of what we see in the future tribulation period, when people are either going to take the mark of the beast or choose to follow God and reject the mark. It's a personal decision that each person has to make. And thankfully, it's not all bad. We're seeing in pockets, you know, for some reason recently in a lot of sports events, there's a lot of people turning to Christ. I saw another article today, or another interview today, of a boxer who was notoriously immoral and said he turned to celibacy and he's waiting for his wife now. And he's committing himself to the Lord no matter what it takes. So you see these little snapshots of positive things, but at the same time, we know that the numbers are terrible in terms of churches closing, people drifting away, the apostasy taking place. So again, those are the things we should expect to see if we read scripture about what it says is going to take place, laying the groundwork for everything we read about. But all this is prophesied for what we should see in the last days.
0: Absolutely. And there are a lot of good things that are going on. You and I are seeing as we travel across the country, we're seeing the bride of Christ come out of the woodwork, people who are hungry for biblical truth, people are hungry for biblical depth. As we teach in our Prophecy Pros Academy, we have people that are coming saying, look, I want more. I want to know God more. I want to know his word more. And this is the type of spirit that we want to awaken within the church. I think of what Jesus said in Revelation 3:2 to the church at Sardis. He said, wake up. He wants the bride to have her eyes open and to be attentive to what's going on in the world. Obviously, we need to see what's happening out there. But as you said, Todd, it's very important that we have the lights turned on in our Christian faith so that we can go into that darkness, not to retreat from it, not to just curse the darkness, but to light a candle in that darkness and to penetrate that darkness with the only solution to the world's problems, which is the gospel of the Lord Jesus Christ. For that to happen, obviously there are places in the world where there's great persecution on the Christian church, or where liberties are throttled. I think about places like Canada, as close as Canada. Think about like the United Kingdom, where people are being put fined and put in jail for social media posts and almost thought crimes and that type of thing. Standing near an abortion clinic could get you thrown in jail if they think you're praying inside your spirit. That type of thing that had happened. Wow. Of course, other cases that are much more abrasive much more severe would be places like North Korea and China and That's places right. like that. But wherever it might be, there is a remnant bride that is standing up and waking up. Over here in the United States, Todd, we have some states that are more friendly to Christianity than others. Here's a report out of Harbinger's Daily, which states rank the highest and lowest for religious liberty. And so it says the Center for Religion, Culture, and Democracy publishes a nationwide index of domestic religious freedom. It ranks religious liberty protections for each of the 50 states. It focuses on select legal safeguards of religious exercise in state laws and constitutions. On Tuesday, the team unveiled the results at the Arkansas State Capitol, just a couple of miles from where I'm sitting. Governor Sarah Huckabee Sanders is our governor. And it says that Arkansas ranks to be the number one state in the country with a ranking of 89% religious liberty, followed by Tennessee at 85%, Florida at 77%, Montana at 71%, and Illinois at 70%. Rounding out the bottom end of the barrel would be, of course, California, West Virginia, Michigan, Vermont, and New York at 26% of religious liberty. So we do know that the blood of the martyrs is the seed of the church. We do know that the church thrives during religious persecution. But at the same time, when there's an open door of religious liberty, we have to walk through that and proclaim the gospel of Jesus Christ, God, like never before. So as we close out our program, we've just got a couple minutes left. Why don't we give some good news to some of our listeners here? And Todd, how would you encourage a watcher of this program today to do that very thing, whether they're in New York, which is the lowest, or Arkansas, which is the highest religious liberty? How would they go about taking the gospel to their world today?
1: Yeah, that is a great question. And that's the job of every believer, to figure out their calling and how God is going to use them in these last days. One other upside to the instability of the world is that we can stop pretending that we can find our hope in this world and plug into the Lord and know that just we have to abide in him. He's our only hope. He's the promise for the future, and he's sovereign. This word we've brought up a couple of times, over us being here at this time. So I think people can leverage whatever connection they have with people. Each person has their own sphere of influence, their own connection with people, their own unique built-in way that God has built into them to share their faith. So I think we're called to be witnesses. If nothing else, share your story. Tell people what God has done in your life. Let them see the hope and the joy in you. That is attractive, and that will spur conversations. And lastly, I think we do need to be bold and openly tell people about the gospel. Once we build that bridge, once that door is open, there comes a moment of boldness when we have to say, do you know the Lord Jesus Christ? What do you think about what he's done on the cross? Have you ever thought about that? And then that would open up a conversation to share our faith, to be salt and light. So those would be kind of my last thoughts there in terms of what we could do today.
0: Absolutely, Todd, and I couldn't agree more. Satan is bold in his agenda. The world is bold with this agenda. We need to be bold as lions as we take the lion of the lamb, lion and lamb message to the world that Jesus yes. Christ is coming back, but he's also the Lamb of God who takes away the sin of the world and can take away your sin if you would just put your trust in him. Well, that's all the time that we have today for World News Briefing. I'd like to thank my co-host, Todd Hampson, for being available today and for giving us such great biblical insight. World News Briefing will be back next time, so don't forget to tune in right here on his channel. God bless you, and stay awake.
4: 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Our desire is to know Christ and to be conformed into his image by the power of the Holy Spirit.
5: Oh, let the Son of God enfold you with his Spirit and his love. Let him fill.
4: The Bible speaks of the blessings that come to the person who will delight himself in God's Word. This is more than just hearing and understanding. It means we joyfully live our lives according to what we have learned. 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
6: This morning we'd like to draw your attention to 2 Kings chapter 5. And beginning this morning with verse 9. As we are introduced to this person, Naaman, we find that he is a great man, an honorable man, mighty man of valor. He's an exemplary kind of a man. He's a captain of the Syrian army, a friend of the king. He had one flaw. He had that loathsome plague known as leprosy. This mighty man, a man who had proved himself in battle, was afflicted with this horrible leprosy. His wife had a little maid, a slave girl, who was from Israel. She was probably captured in one of the battles and taken back and made a slave in the house of Naaman. And as she was talking to Naaman's wife concerning the condition of her husband. The little girl said, "It's too bad your husband can't go over to Samaria and visit a prophet of God there, because he could cleanse him of his leprosy." And so word got back to Naaman that there was the possibility of a cure. There was a prophet in Samaria that could possibly cure him of this horrible, loathsome plague. And so the king of Syria sent a letter to the king of Samaria, and Naaman came with a letter. The letter said, "I would appreciate it if you would cure my captain of leprosy." And the king of Samaria, when he read the letter, tore his clothes as a sign of utter dismay. And he said, "Look at the mischief that this fellow is trying to create. He's just looking for trouble, asking me to cure this fellow of leprosy. Who does he think I am? He's just looking for a cause. He's looking for a reason for a fight." And the king was just distraught over this whole situation. And Elisha heard that the king had rent his clothes and had gone into this kind of a tirade. And so Elisha sent a message to the king, and he said, "Send Naaman over to my house, and he will find out that there is a God in Israel." So that's where we pick up the story in verse 9. So Naaman came with his horses and with his chariot, and he stood at the door of the house of Elisha. And Elisha sent a messenger unto him, saying, "Go and wash in the Jordan 7 times, and your flesh shall come again to you, and you will be clean." But Naaman was angry, and he went away and said, "Behold, I thought that he would surely come out to me and stand and call on the name of Jehovah his God and strike his hand over the place and recover my leprosy. Are not Abana and Parphar, the rivers of Damascus, better than all of the waters of Israel? May I not wash in them and be clean?" And so he turned and went away in a rage. And his servants came near and spoke unto him and said, "My father, if the prophet had asked you to do some great thing, would you not have done it? How much rather then when he has said to you, 'Wash and be clean'?" Then he went down and dipped himself 7 times in Jordan, according to the saying of the man of God, and his flesh came again like the flesh of a little child, and he was clean. In this story, there are a couple of why nots. One is bad, and one is good. When Naaman came to the prophet for healing, and he was told to just dip yourself 7 times in the Jordan River and you will be clean, he was angry. And he said, "Why can't I wash in the rivers of Damascus? They're better than Jordan any day." What he was actually saying is, "Yes, I want God's help, but I want God's help on my terms." And there are a lot of people today that are much like Naaman, who recognize their need of God's help, desire God's help, but they want God's help on their own terms. They don't like God's terms. Many times it seems like the ways of God are just too simple. for my just simply believing on Jesus Christ and being washed and cleansed of my sin? Surely there's got to be more to it than that. Now they know that sin is plaguing their life like leprosy. They know that it's a curse and destroying them. But yet they want to dictate the terms to God of how they will be saved. God, if you'll just color it blue, you know, and fix it up and put a pretty ribbon around it. So many times a person is desiring to do some great feat for God. I want to somehow earn or deserve my salvation. If I could just go and be a missionary, maybe in Africa, like David Livingstone. And people have difficulty with the simplicity of the gospel message. That God doesn't require some great feat on your part. In fact, he rejects your works and declares that you can only be cleansed of your sin by an act of faith and trust in him. But people don't like that. They want to be given a series of works whereby they can somehow earn their salvation. And that is why a lot of the work-oriented cults proliferate. If you just sell enough magazines door to door, stand on the street corner so many hours. If you will sell flowers on the corners at night, or peanuts in the parking lot, you're going to earn your salvation. And there are so many people that are going through a system of works and sacrifices and so forth in order to please the leaders of their cult groups in order that they might somehow earn their salvation. Why doesn't God do it this way? Why not that way? Why can't I wash in the rivers in Damascus where the water is cleaner and purer? These why nots of our lives that challenge the commands of God are evil. And they keep many people from coming to Jesus Christ. Because they don't like the way God has ordered things. God has required it to be done. They say, well, I just won't do it. And they get angry with God. They're sort of like a person who has fallen overboard from a ship and you throw to them a life preserver. And as the ring falls in the water next to them, they look at it and they say, ugly orange. I hate orange. Why could they have not thrown the white life preserver to me? How would I look in these clothes that I'm wearing being pulled up in an orange preserver? They don't match the colors I'm wearing. Forget orange. And they drown. Now, we can see how ludicrous that would be. And in reality, though, as people quibble over little aspects of the Word of God or of the gospel of Jesus Christ, quibbling over these little things because God doesn't do it this special little way to please them. They say, well, I just won't do it. And they will have nothing to do of the work of God because it doesn't quite suit their fancy. Are you allowing some silly little question or problem or doubt to keep you from enjoying the benefits of God's promises? Naaman's intellect stood in the way of God's work in his life. He could not understand how dipping in the Jordan River seven times could cleanse him of his leprosy. And in reality, it didn't make sense. There was no curative power in the Jordan River.

faith that brought the cleansing from leprosy. Now he knew that this leprosy was incurable. He knew it was going to destroy him ultimately. He knew that as far as natural causes or science went, there was no cure for his leprosy. And thus, he could not understand how dipping in the Jordan could cure him, and his intellect stood in the way of his being cleansed. Not only did his intellect stand in the way, his pride stood in the way. You see, he was a man of honor. He was used to people seeking his favors. When he would come into the room, people would bow. And people would curry to his wishes and to his desires. After all, he was Naaman, the mighty captain of the Syrian host, looked up to by everyone, a friend of the king. And this crude prophet didn't even come out and greet him. Sent his servant out. The audacity of that man. Doesn't he know who I am? I'm Naaman. And he would send his servant out with that stupid message, just go dip 7 times in the Jordan River? He should have come out and did some hocus pocus kind of stuff and called on the name of his God and slapped, you know, my leprosy so I could be cleansed. And his pride was standing in the way of the work that God was wanting to do in his life. And so because of his intellect, and because of his pride, he was going home still plagued by leprosy. Angry, raging, as he was going along in his chariot, he is probably cursing the journey and the fact that he was so stupid to come down and even submit himself to such indignities as this prophet showed to him. And just mumbling and angry and raging and upset. And all the while, the chariot's coming closer to the Jordan River. And his servants, who loved him and respected him and longed to see him cleansed, began to speak to him. For they knew that they were coming close to the Jordan River, and they knew that this was the man's only opportunity to be cleansed. And so they began to talk to him. And delicately, they began to suggest that he ought to try it. We have the second why not. His was, why not do it my way? They are saying, why not try it God's way? Their rationale was pretty strong. Look, it can't do you any harm to dip in the Jordan River. We're there. And what will it hurt? You might just get a wet, but, you know, it can't do any harm, and it might do some good. And nothing ventured, nothing gained. Why not give it a try? See what might happen. And delicately, they suggested that he should not let pride stand in the way.

0: They said, look, you know, if he had told you to do some great thing, you would have done it. If he had called for some mighty act of valor and strength to show your bravery and all, you would have been glad to go out and do it. Had he told you to get the 3 golden apples that were guarded by the 7-headed dragon that breathed fire, you would have taken your sword and you would have attacked the dragon, cutting off his heads and, you know, grabbing the apples and bringing them back in order that you might be cleansed of your leprosy. But because he told you to do such a simple little thing that even a child could do, you shouldn't let that stand in the way. You ought to try it. Why not dip in the Jordan River? Fortunately for him, the voices of his servants prevailed, and he dipped the 7 times in the Jordan River. And when he came up the 7th time, he looked, and behold, the leprosy was gone. The skin was restored like a child's skin. The white, rotting flesh was gone. I think throughout the history of man, all of the exciting things that God has done because someone has dared to venture out in faith and to trust God's word. Though it seemed to be irrational sometimes, didn't seem to make sense. Yeah, why not give it a try? Who knows what God might want to do? And stepping out, trusting in the word of God, trusting in the promises of God. It's always exciting to see what God is wanting to do as we make ourselves available as the instruments through which he might accomplish his work. Now today, as some of you look at your own lives and you see the power of sin that is rotting away and eroding your relationships, destroying your life, maybe it's a violent temper you're not able to control. You say horrible, awful things. Later, you just hate yourself for it. But you can see that it's creating a wedge in your family. Your children begin to shun you. They're afraid that you might fly off. Your husband or your wife begin to build an armor so that they don't get cut by that lashing forth of your tongue. And you know that that horrible display of temper is just so destructive, and you can see what it's doing, and maybe your wife has even left. And you've cried, you've pleaded, you've promised never to do it again. Begged for another chance, but you blew it all over again and again and again. And you've concluded that it's incurable. That's just a part of your whole nature. Maybe it's alcohol. And you can see that it's beginning to affect your work performance. You can see that you're developing a dependency upon it. And you're sort of escaping into it so that it's cutting off your relationship with your family. It's beginning to destroy you. You're sliding down the tube. And you think, oh, I need to quit. I must quit. And you've tried to quit, and you haven't been able to quit. And you can see that it's going to destroy you if you don't quit. But having tried so hard and so many methods and so many ways, you sort of come to the conclusion that you can't. It's incurable. Maybe it is a sexual relationship that has developed. Find yourself involved in inordinate sexual desires. And again, you can see its destructive force upon your marriage, upon your home. You want to stop, you've tried to stop, but you seem to be caught in a power that you have no control over. And you're being destroyed. It's rotting away your life. And here I am, a servant of God, and I am saying to you, if you'll just dip yourself in a figurative way in the blood of Jesus Christ, you can be cleansed from that power of sin. For the blood of Jesus Christ, God's Son, cleanses a man from all sin. And if you'll just turn your life and your heart over to Him, He will cleanse you. He will make you a new creature. You can be delivered. You can be cured. You can be set free. You can have a whole new life. And your pride or your intellect maybe is standing in the way. And you say, well, I don't understand how. By my believing in Jesus and surrendering my life to Him, how that can make a difference in my life. And you're quibbling over minor issues, problems of your own intellect. Why doesn't God do it this way? Why doesn't God do it? Why does God have to do it? And these whys, the questions, are standing between you and the work that God is wanting to do within your life. Sad and tragic that people will keep back the work that God is wanting to do because pride stands in the way or their intellect stands in the way. Yet I can assure you today that God's promises are true. And that which God has promised to do for those who would come to Him, He will do for you if you will but simply come and believe in Jesus Christ. You will be cleansed from all your sin. I'd like to say, why not try it? Why not give the Lord a chance? It can't do you any harm, and it can do you a world of good. Why not give God the opportunity? Shall we stand? God bless you. Give you an exciting week as you discover the things that God is desiring to do through you as His instrument as you go forth to share His love and the hope of salvation with this dying world. The Lord bless thee.
1: The Word for today and the ministry here at Calvary Chapel exists to strengthen you in your Christian walk.
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0: name is Steve, and this is the Greenberg Report. I'm so excited. I'm here with one of my best friends, Jeff Christensen. And what a privilege it is to have you on the show and to have you talk about God's story. Right?
1: I'm so blessed to be hanging out with you, Steve, again after, boy, it's been some years since we were, you were the best man at my wedding, weren't you?
0: which I got to stop. It's like, can you believe we were there together and you're like looking around and like, God's never going to bring me a wife, right?
1: Yeah, that was Calvary Chapel Bridal College is what we called it. And then it was guaranteed a ring by spring or your money back. And it was spring and the Lord hadn't brought me a wife. I thought, Lord, I'm called to be a pastor. And I have to have a wife, Lord. And I'd come over and Steve would pray for me. He had more faith than I did. And then God brought Jenny into my life, and it's been a blessing.
0: Well, what was amazing about that is we prayed, and you're sitting there, right, just like head down, and all of a sudden this girl comes and sits next to you, right? And it was like God answered prayer, but you didn't even know it, did you?
1: Yeah, I didn't know. It's just amazing how God works, isn't it, Steve?
0: Yes.
1: Yeah, we could trust Him. Even through the ups and through the downs, and He's always there for us.
0: Yeah. Well, you know, Jeff, it's great because on this show we want to give glory to God. And I know that you were a mechanic, you were in the world, you were making good money, you know, really thinking you had it together. And then you fell into, you know, just the world system.
1: Yes, absolutely. Yes.
0: And tell us about that. How did you come to know the Lord? What happened? It was amazing testimony, I think.
1: Well, kind of like what you're saying, Steve. Orange County, Los Angeles, all of the beauty of Southern California, the beach. So I had this hot rod. Remember that?
0: Yeah.
1: Remember that? I had a 69 Chevelle with a 350 Holley double pumper, high-rise Edelbrock manifold, 3-inch exhaust, thrush mufflers, hooker headers, high-rise cam, tubbed rear end with a Ford 9-inch posi traction, racing around, long hair, party animal, midnight blue, rock and roll, cranking music, throwing beer cans out the window, and I'm thinking, this is life. You know, but something was missing. So I was a hot rod mechanic. I built Corvettes and Chevelles and Novas and those were that was what was fun. And I had my friends and I had everything. So I thought, I had my own business, I had my money, I had my friends, I had my rock and roll. I was a cool guy. But something was seriously missing. And you know that feeling, right?
0: Yes.
1: I think we're all empty inside.
0: Yes.
1: I think that's something about humanity is God's built into us a longing for something, and that something is God. There's like a God-shaped vacuum, and
0: we try to fill it with everything
1: else,
0: but God.
1: And I tried, and I thought, this is it, but there was something seriously missing. But see, the other thing was guilt. I was guilty. I knew there was something wrong. It was kind of like the check engine light on the dashboard that the oil's low and you know something's wrong and you pull over, but it was the conscience. It was the guilt that God had built in. And so something was missing seriously. And my business was in an industrial complex, and I crawled up to the top of the roof and I laid out there in the sun. And when I was up on that roof, I heard a commercial on the radio that I brought up there. I was listening to my rock and roll, and there was a commercial. I think it was KNAC, Pure Rock, 105.5. I was rocking out. And all the commercial came on, a Taco Bell commercial. It says, you have 60 days and 60 nights until this taco special is over. That's 20 more days than Noah. I thought, Noah? That's in the Bible. And for some reason, I was struggling with learning about God, and I grabbed a Bible, and it was a Gideon's Bible. You know, a Gideon's Bible. So I opened the Bible up, and I'm just randomly reading, and I read this verse, in chapter 4 of 2 Corinthians, it says, we're hard-pressed on every side. And I'm thinking, that's my life. I'm hard-pressed. And it says, we are perplexed. And I'm thinking, that's my life. I'm just confused. I'm perplexed. I have difficult decisions and impossible issues, and I'm totally perplexed. And I'm thinking, how can the Bible... And then it says, we're persecuted. And I'm thinking, I'm persecuted. And then it says, we're struck down. And I'm thinking, the Bible knows me. How does it know about me? And it really just, it came alive. And as I went to the back of the Gideon's Bible, it said, do you believe that you're a sinner? And that guilt that I held, I said, that's what it is. And I said, yes. And it says, do you believe Jesus died and rose again from the dead and he died for your sin? I said, yes. And I believed at that moment that God so loved the world, he gave his only begotten son to me, that whoever would believe in him would not perish but have everlasting life. And I made a decision for Christ that day. On that roof, I began to weep. And I thought, this is the answer I've been looking for. So all of my business, my hot rod business, my fun in Los Angeles and running around Orange County and thinking I had it made, the answers that I was looking for were in the Word of God, and it was in the person of Jesus Christ. So you know that story.
2: Yeah. So what happened after that?
1: Well, that's interesting. I thought, well, what do I do now? And my thought was, it just was impressed on me that I'm supposed to join the United States Army.
2: Remember that?
1: And so I went down to the recruiter. Well, first I thought, well, I want the Marine Corps. And so I go down to the recruiter. The Marine Corps office was closed. And the Army guy was open. I said, I want the toughest job you got. And it was during the first... it was the first war with Iraq. And it was Desert Storm. And so I said, I want to go. I want you to send me into Baghdad. You know, and I had my long hair. And he says, well, first of all, put your hair in a ponytail. And he goes, do you drugs? I said, well... And he goes, take this and go cleanse your system. Come back for your analysis and take the test for the military. So I came back. I took the test. He says, well, you qualify for these jobs. And I said, oh, these are great jobs. And he says, well, these you'll have to wait a year. I said, I got to go now. He goes, well, then field artillery is open. I said, is that a tough one? He goes, yep, field artillery. So off I go. 30 days later, I'm in Fort Sill, Oklahoma, training how to kill people. And I'm thinking, God, I'm a Christian now. Can I do this? And my first sergeant that drove the Humvee, I was his driver, and he would pray. He'd say, Lord, you say to do everything in your name, and so in your name we train to protect this country. In Jesus' name, amen. Let's move out. So I was discipled by a Bible-believing, born-again first sergeant, and then our lieutenant colonel was Bible-believing, born-again, and we went to a civilian Bible church off the Army post, the Army base, and that's how I was discipled.
2: Wow.
1: Yeah. And then after the Army, I went to Calvary Chapel Bible College, and that's where you and I met in Twin Peaks, California. 1995, remember that? And so it changed my life. And God, you know, and that other verse that comes to my mind is in 1 Timothy, where Paul relates that he was formerly a blasphemer, a persecutor, an insolent man. Where is that? 1 Timothy chapter 1, verse 12. He says, I thank Christ Jesus our Lord, who has enabled me, because he counted me faithful, putting me into the ministry, although I was formerly a blasphemer. I mean, said and did things against God, a persecutor, an insolent man. but I obtain mercy because I did it ignorantly in unbelief. And I thought, you know, that's my testimony. It's really that God has, poured His Spirit. And to whom much is forgiven, man, that person loves much. And I'm ruined for Jesus Christ. It's what I want to do with the rest of my life. There's nothing else that I can do except I'm ruined for the gospel. You know, people, I'm ruined, but it's for the gospel. It's for nothing else, for Jesus, because of what He rescued me from. And I was formerly these things.
2: I was thinking about how even in the military, right?
1: Yeah.
2: You could save lives, but you can't save
1: the soul,
2: right? Yeah. And so yeah. it's like, okay, you want to do something for God, right?
1: Yes.
2: You want to protect our country. You want to be a tough guy, right?
1: Yeah.
2: But then all of a sudden you realize, well, there's something even deeper and better, right?
1: Yeah. There is. And that's exactly it. You could make a career, and there's good, godly men and women in the military, I realize. But God had a calling in my life to be a pastor.
2: You know, it was fun when we met and just sharing all the things about our lives, and just really the same thing happened to me, trying to fill the void in all the different areas, and then all of a sudden the Holy Spirit took over, right? And
1: yeah.
2: thrust you to Bible college. There you got entrenched in the Word of God, right? And tell us a couple just God stories along this way, path.
1: Well, you know, Bible college was really good for me because I needed to be washed in the water of the Word. And it was an environment where my entire old, you know, 2 Corinthians chapter 5 verse 17 says, therefore, if anyone is in Christ, he is a new creation. All things have passed away. Behold, all things have become new. And it was a time where a lot of that reality had to come to fruition. That the old things really did pass away, and I begin to walk in the newness of the Spirit. And it's at Bible college where I begin to understand the grace of God, the empowering work of the Holy Spirit in the life of a human being, that God could come and indwell me and work upon me and through me. There, it's just nothing greater than that, that I don't have what it takes. I just can't do it. I prove with my own life that there's no way left up to me. And so what I learned to do in Bible college is I would wake up in the morning and I'd go to brush my teeth and I'd look in the mirror and I'd say, Jeff, no, not today. I'd look in the mirror and I'd comb my hair. No. And I'd say, Jesus, yes. Jeff, no. So I learned how to die to self and say no to self, renounce the self-life that was independent, doing my own thing for God, even though it was, I'm a Christian and I'm doing
2: good
1: my thing and good things and moral things, but it was my way with my energy, with my strength, and God began to break that where it was now no to self and yes to God, and He began to use me in greater, more fruitful ways that all the glory goes to Him. It's got to be a God thing.
2: It's so sad that as Christians, born-again Christians, you can do good things in your own sufficiency, right? But there's no power and there's no life and there's no fruit, right?
1: Yeah. There's the end result is, right, eternity and things that we have done for our own gain is wood, hay, and stubble.
2: Right.
1: And yet it doesn't amount to eternal fruit. It might bear, you know, God's gracious. God loves us. God overlooks. His love covers a multitude of sin. God will use us in spite of ourselves. But there's God's way. Doing God's work God's way is the abounding fruitfulness and joy, isn't it?
2: One of the things that I remember that was just so powerful and so spiritual and seeing the Holy Spirit is when we would teach a class, we would talk on a topic, and then we wouldn't know who would go the first hour and who would go the second hour. And we just pray, right?
1: Yeah.
2: And we just be led by the Spirit. And we just decide right before the class, right?
1: Yes.
2: We were equipped to do whatever, but we would just let the Spirit lead. Do you remember that?
1: I do. And I really think there were some anointed times during that kind of a season of, you know, stepping in faith and innocence, so to speak. Just let's see what God will do. And it was an adventure of faith, and the students were so blessed. I still am in touch with those students that you and I taught, and it was such a great time. Yeah, I'll never forget that.
2: You know, and for the audience out there, it's so important that we're led by the Spirit. And I think about Jesus saying, Luke 9:23, that we must each day, right? The start of ministry, start of growth, is take up our cross, right?
1: Yeah.
2: And identify with the cross of Jesus Christ, yeah. Which is what you were talking about.
1: Yeah, it is. It's Luke 9:23. He said to them all, he said to the multitudes, the curious onlookers, the scoffers, the on-fire disciples, every sphere of humanity, he said to them all, if anyone desires to come after me, let him deny himself. And it's saying no to self, to the self-life, the independent life away from God. And then he says, it gets even better. Die to self. Take up your cross, which is an instrument. It was an instrument of execution. It'd be like today. It's like, it would be like, take up your electric chair, you know, or take up the gallows, or take up, you know, the gas chamber, and die to the self-life, but nothing's left. And he says, and follow me. That's what's left.
2: Follow me.
1: Nothing of self is left. It's following Jesus. And, you know, he continues in that passage about, you know, if you want to save your life,
2: you'll lose it.
1: I don't want. But if you lose it for my sake, that's what you'll gain. And so it's a battle, even like Romans chapter 7 says, you know, there's flesh versus the spirit. And it's a great, great thing. I think men and women should seek to be discipled. And I really had a deep desire to be discipled. And it was Bob Hoekstra that God crossed my path with. And he took me under his wing to disciple me for a season. I've been discipled with other guys, including you, including my friend Dave Shirley. But yet Bob laid a foundation of the grace of God in my life, and he took me under his wing and was willing to train me and talk to me about the things of the grace of God. And he actually walked his talk. And that was a lot of it too, was that he was theologically astute, but he lived his life by the grace of God. And I learned so much from him. And even today, as I pastor Calvary Chapel Glenwood Springs in Colorado, in that mountain town, in that small rural community, I'm influenced still by, the things I learned with Bob Hoekstra, with the grace of God. And in the counseling ministry, the sufficiency, the super sufficiency of God's Word. God's Word is adequate. God's Word has the answers for everything that pertains to life and godliness. That it's authoritative, that it's inerrant, that it's inspired, that it's God-breathed. This is truly the very Word of God. And that it has an ability to transform a soul like nothing else can. We were talking about that earlier.
2: Yes.
1: What can change a soul? And God has that unique ability, and it's His Word. And so so I learned from Him to be committed to the Word of God and to the empowering work of the Holy Spirit. And obviously, Pastor Chuck Smith. And learning the grace of God from Pastor Chuck, it's amazing that there's not more of that being taught in the body of Christ.
2: Well, you know, as we know, what did we learn about grace? Because most people see it as just, oh, wow. Grace is forgiveness, right?
1: Yeah.
2: How is that the end of grace?
1: Well, I think grace, I think like this refreshing water here.
2: Wow.
1: You know, that we're walking around, the water, it's like grace is an ocean of refreshing waters on a hot day. And forgiveness is like taking a cupful and splashing a cup of refreshing water, and it's forgiveness. But there's a whole ocean left of grace for growing, grace for transformation, grace for giving life. And I think that's what we tend to forget, is that the grace of God is really synonymous with the anointing power filling baptism of the Holy Spirit. The grace of God is for growing, is for transformation. And that's what I love about grace, is because I see it in the Word.
2: Yeah.
1: It's that some, you know, thing that we made up. It's like it's taught to us by God, and it's a dynamic at work in us. It's a resource. How do I live this Christian life? I can't live it. But it's by grace, the empowering work of God, that I can live and I can walk in victory and fruitfulness and fullness. Oh, it's so awesome.
2: How do we receive more grace?
1: Well, we access grace, I believe the Bible says in Romans chapter 5, is that we can access this grace by faith. Like, Steve, you're a man of faith. Why do you walk in fullness of grace? Because you step in faith. And it's impossible to please God except by faith. And the Romans chapter 5 says we access this grace by faith. So when you walk in faith, you're accessing the power and grace of God. And then it says that God resists the proud and gives grace to the humble. So humility and faith. When we relate to God in humility, that says, I can't, but God, you can. I can't, humility. And then faith is, but God, you can. God pours out empowering. But if it's proud, I can do it. I've got a master's degree in theology. I've got Logos Bible software. I can put together a study. It's about me. And then God resists that, doesn't he?
2: Yes, he does.
1: He does. Because I've walked in that arena and I've learned it's bankrupt.
2: Yes.
1: Right?
2: Yeah, oh, totally. You know, because when we come to the Christian life, we want to do all the Christian thing, right? But we start off in our own strength, right? And then we exhaust our own strength and we crash,
1: yeah.
2: Right?
1: Yeah. Yeah. Well, it's kind of like when I was saved, I like to say this. I was running full speed in the fast lane. But then I ran into a brick wall, and his name was Jesus.
2: Yeah, I thought the devil did it, but it was Jesus, right?
1: And I think we as Christians can, you know, we talk about burnout. We talk about those things. And, you know, I have found that my failures have all been, you know, a work of the flesh. And I repent. And not everybody's gracious. Not everybody forgives you. And I understand. It's hard. Life is hard. Life is difficult. And you run into doing things that you regret and you wish you wouldn't have. And it's a work of the flesh. And when you realize that, you come back to the grace of God. It's got to be God at work, because the result is death. Without God's grace, because a work of the flesh leads to death. Death to friendships. Death to relationships. Death to emotions. There's just a deadness when we walk it according to the flesh, even as a Christian. And sometimes there's the chastening work, but he does it because he loves us. God does it. He wants to draw us. And a lot of times he just allows the consequence of our dumb decisions to work themselves out. And he loves us. He's so gracious and kind and loving. And he rescues us. And he's a strong tower. We can run to him and be safe. And I love my Jesus, because I don't know how anybody can live this life, navigate the potholes of this crazy world without the Lord Jesus Christ in their life. I don't know how people can do it. It's, you know, life's a battle. And we're living in perilous times these last days, the Bible teaches. Because men will be lovers of self. And they're haters of God. And we need it this time. We need to love people. And the only way we can is by the very empowering grace of God. That's, you know, when it talks about love is patient, the only way is it's the grace of God. There's no other way. right?
2: Yeah. It's like, we've been through so many trials together. We're yes. like, oh, man, you know, yeah. you want to fight. You want to stand. You want to do yeah. it.
1: I always thank God for the simplicity of the gospel, that all have sinned. There's humanity carries a guilt. They're lonely. You could be. I remember being at a rock concert. I went to every arena rock concert in the 80s. I was an 80s rock and roll guy, and went to every hard rock, heavy metal concert. And you would be in these concerts with a whole group of friends, and it would wash over me a loneliness. I had a great group of friends, and being in a big concert arena like the LA Forum or the Long Beach Arena or the Irvine Meadows back when it was called that, or the different places in Hollywood, we'd be in all these concert venues, and it would wash over me. I'm alone in this world before I was saved. And so not only would you have this load of guilt, not only would you have this emptiness, not only would you have this loneliness, there was a fear of death, that I was afraid to die. And so these are the things that gnawed at me. And so when I read the Bible, and when I read that Gideon's Bible, and I realized that all have sinned and fall short of the glory of God, and the penalty of sin is separation from God for all eternity, which is a place called hell, which is death, that I realized that somebody had to pay that price for me, and Jesus Christ did when he died on the cross, that God so loved the world, he gave his only begotten Son, that whoever would believe in him would not perish, but have everlasting life. And that when I received Christ, the guilt was lifted off my shoulders. The loneliness was a loneliness for God.
2: Yes.
1: The fear of death was totally wiped away. Hey, to live as Christ, to die is gain. Yeah, I can't be conquered. And all of a sudden, that God-shaped vacuum that Pascal would like to say, or everybody says a God-shaped void, and that was filled with God. I didn't know what it was. And all of those things that humanity is chasing after...

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5: Well, welcome to the 700 Club. U.S. forces struck dozens of Iranian military sites in retaliation for a surprise attack targeting American bases. President Trump is considering an extended air campaign to cripple Iran's ability to launch more missiles.
6: After his meeting with President Trump, Israeli Prime Minister Benjamin Netanyahu delivered a message to U.S. evangelicals who support Israel. Paul Petit has the latest.
7: This morning, Jordanian Defense Forces shot down five missiles launched from Iran. In Kuwait, an Iranian missile struck a building owned by a Chinese company, killing one person. The missiles fired after the U.S. military attacked Iranian military targets overnight in what Central Command called a heavy wave of strikes, one day after foiling an Iranian missile attack on a U.S. base in Jordan. 2 hours, U.S. forces struck dozens of IRGC targets, including command centers, missile and drone facilities, and coastal defense sites. Iranian media reported explosions across southern Iran. These strikes are retaliation after Iran fired multiple ballistic missiles toward U.S. bases across the Middle East Tuesday in a surprise attack. An Iranian drone reportedly struck the U.S.-owned gas storage tanker at a port in Egypt, sparking a fire that spread to a second vessel. President Trump announced the U.S. attacks beforehand.
8: We're going to be hitting them very hard because it's our turn to hit them. They know it's coming. They're asking us not to do it.
7: He added that he's still open to negotiations.
8: And we'll see if we get there with an agreement at some point.
7: The Wall Street Journal reports the White House is considering a 10 to 14 day air campaign after CENTCOM's commander presented plans to attack Iran's missile arsenal. In Washington for talks with President Trump and Senator Lindsey Graham's funeral, Prime Minister Benjamin Netanyahu spoke with ABC News.
9: My goal is to make sure that Iran, with this regime, doesn't have nuclear weapons. And that's something that President Trump and I both agree on, because it would be a different world.
7: Another key issue is Saudi Arabia. Netanyahu says Trump assured him the U.S.-Saudi nuclear deal remains linked to Saudi normalization with Israel through the Abraham Accords. Meanwhile, Saudi Arabia is seeking an international coalition to protect Red Sea shipping from Houthi attacks, while Iran's Revolutionary Guard claims it struck three oil tankers in the Strait of Hormuz on Wednesday. And according to reports, Iran is preparing to receive up to 400 Chinese-made missiles and shoulder-fired air defense missile systems as it rebuilds its short-range defenses. China, however, denies the report. In Washington, Netanyahu told evangelical leaders the world is, quote, under attack from the rising tide of anti-Semitism and anti-evangelicalism, adding, it's not accidental that the two are coming under a joint attack because we are one. Paul Petit, CBN News, Jerusalem.
5: No, it's not accidental, and it's all being fomented by this incredible alliance between radical Islam and the progressive left, what used to be called Marxism, what used to be called socialism, now being called progressivism. And it's amazing to me the inroads that ideology is making in our own politics today. And that linkage is absolutely strange, because on the progressive side, there's no belief in God at all. There's belief in your rights come from the state, and the state is the sort of the supreme over all the population. In Islam, there is no God but Allah, and you have to submit to Sharia law. It's all about submission. And I guess on that submission, they find common ground. But we as evangelicals need to stand with Israel, and we also need to stand for our own rights today. We are under attack as never before, and it's literally worldwide. We're now going to turn to China, where a Christian pastor, recently released from a Chinese prison, he's happy to be reunited with his family in the United States, but he's deeply burdened for his fellow Christians who are still in captivity, in jail, in China. CBN's Lori Johnson tells us more.
10: Here I am free in the United States with such a warm welcome, so I want to make a special appeal. Please do not forget the many others who are still detained.
11: Pastor Ezra Jin led one of China's most influential underground churches. Last year, authorities arrested him and 17 of his church leaders, along with Christian pastors from other churches, for refusing to align with the Chinese Communist government. 8 of Jin's church leaders remain in jail, along with many others.
10: Beyond the 8, many other outstanding pastors from Chinese churches are still in jail. I hope we can continue our efforts to gain their freedom. For those who can speak, speak. Those who can act, act. Those who can pray, pray.
11: Jin described his 9 difficult months in prison, where he lost 30 pounds and had no contact with the outside world. Thinking he might be in prison for 15 years, Jin was shocked when authorities suddenly released him in July. That's when he learned President Trump raised his case with Chinese leader Xi Jinping at a summit in May.
12: Every once in a while, something happens which renews your faith that perhaps there are people listening who can make a difference.
11: Monday, Senator Dick Durbin thanked the president for his efforts and encouraged him to continue pressuring the Chinese president on behalf of the remaining Christians who are in prison for their faith.
12: This would be a welcome move before President Xi's visit in September, as there is simply no reason to fear these people who have done nothing but otherwise exercise peaceful freedom of religion and expression.
13: We are grateful to President Donald Trump, Secretary of State Marco Rubio, and the U.S. officials whose diplomatic efforts helped secure Pastor Jin's release.
11: Pastor Bob Fu of the religious freedom group China Aid is also speaking out for those still unjustly imprisoned.
13: As scripture commands, we rejoice always, pray continuously, and give thanks in all circumstances, for this is God's will for you in Christ Jesus.
11: Fu and others are asking Christians to pray for the release of Chinese religious prisoners and also for all Chinese churches to be recognized by the government. Lori Johnson, CBN News.
5: Well, that would be a wonderful prayer, and let's join with that prayer to release those captives and finally have recognition of freedom of religion. China claims it has it, but they don't have freedom of assembly, which is how they nuance this, that if you want to practice Christianity, you're free to do so, but it has to be in a state-registered church, and the state actually controls what that church is able to preach on and to talk about. And it's incredible that they have these kinds of nuances in order to control religion. If you're not following that, then yes, indeed, you are subject to going to jail. And that's what we're seeing now, the persecution of what is, I think, wrongfully called the underground church. All of the churches should be recognized There should be freedom of conscience, freedom of religion. That's part of the UN Declaration of Human Rights for every nation that's a member of the UN. It's about time we live up to these standards. Terry?
6: Well, up next, America's reawakening. Why one historian says our Judeo-Christian rights are and roots are under attack, and how what we do next could determine our future. That's coming up. And then also ahead, the Queen of the King of Diamonds, one of the best-known strip clubs in America. A former exotic dancer tells us why she walked away from the riches and how she found something far more valuable. That's later on today's show.
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5: Well, long before the Declaration of Independence, settlers who first landed in this new world dedicated it to faith in God and freedom. In his new book, America's Reawakening, Dr. Eddie Hyatt argues this Judeo-Christian foundation is under unprecedented attack. He believes recovering it may be the key to the nation's future. Gary Lane has the story.
14: From the very start, Europeans landing in America set out to follow God and values found in the Bible. It began in 1607 with the first landing at Cape Henry, Virginia, and then again in 1620 at Plymouth, Massachusetts. That's where the Pilgrims signed the Mayflower Compact, promising to build their new colony on godly principles. It stated they would be governed, quote, for the glory of God and advancement of the Christian faith. That promise or covenant left a deep mark on America, shaping the way our government and society would grow. Today, however, many Americans are rejecting that view. Historian Dr. Eddie Hyatt hopes to change that through the new book, America's Reawakening, Awakening to Our National Roots in God, Faith, and Freedom. He believes the truth about the nation's Judeo-Christian heritage is under threat as never before.
15: I believe there's been an all-out attack to destroy America's Christian founding in order to open the door. As Karl Marx said, people without a heritage are easily persuaded.
14: Today, young Americans face constant propaganda, false information, and distorted historical facts. This influences how they view the world, often before they even realize it. For example, some historians now argue that the Pilgrims came to America only for economic reasons, not religious freedom. Hyatt disagrees.
15: The Pilgrims gave two reasons for coming to the New World. Number one, for the glory of God. Number two, for the advancement of the Christian faith.
14: According to Hyatt, although the Pilgrims' strong faith weakened in later generations, that changed during the Great Awakening of the 1730s and 1740s. The preaching of evangelists like Jonathan Edwards and George Whitefield sparked a new wave of spiritual revival.
15: George Whitefield, he preached from the courthouse steps in Philadelphia, and the crowds were estimated 10 to 12,000 when the population was about 13,000. And Benjamin Franklin said, from being thoughtless and indifferent about religion, it seemed that all the world was going religious, so that one could not walk through any street in the evening without hearing prayers and psalms being sung in families on every street. The city was transformed.
14: Today, as revival movements spread on college campuses here, it seems possible another great awakening could be on the horizon.
15: Ultimately, we've got to change hearts. And that's what a true awakening does. And we need those changed hearts across America, because then when people have changed hearts, they will begin to live out their faith.
14: Changed hearts that can transform our country and inspire America to return to its Judeo-Christian roots.
5: Well, Gary Lane joins us now for more on this topic. So, Gary, how did the Great Awakening influence the Declaration of Independence, the Bill of Rights, the Constitution? What's the link?
16: Well, it was transformative because you had these awakening pastors that went around and they said to people, look, you're all the same in the eyes of God, whether you're a commoner, whether you're an aristocrat, poor, wealthy, slave, free. They democratize the society. God looked at them as sinners. All of us have sinned, fall short of the glory of God, and we need to get back to God through faith in Jesus Christ. That's what they preached. So it democratized the society, got people thinking, hey, wait a minute, we're all the same in God's eyes.
5: And so that was the break.
16: Well, it was, and what happened was then in 1850, you had a new generation of awakening.

0: And even Frederick Douglass in 1852, in his famous July 4th speech, said, look, this document, this Constitution, is a glorifying document. It's a wonderful document. He praised it because it did keep slavery out and it talked about liberty.
1: Well, what about the phrase we hear a lot today about separation of church and state, that it's, you know, it's yeah. it's based on Jefferson's letter.
0: Yeah.
1: From my background, I come from a very long line of Virginia Baptists. And in my family, we kind of celebrate the religious liberty that we have in Virginia that before the Revolution we didn't have. There was the Church of England. Around Culpeper, Virginia, the first Baptist church established in that city was built on the jail that held the first Baptist pastors who came. They transformed it into a place of worship.
0: Well, so, you know, they were persecuted terribly, Baptist preachers, because the Anglican church said no. They put pressure on to pass laws against them preaching, threw them in prison.
1: And the Anglican church was supported. They had these things called church land and glebe land, and the income from that land went to the church.
0: Well, here
1: so
0: we,
1: that's the yeah. whole establishment cause. Yeah. How do we go from that?
0: Well,
1: to
0: the Baptist
1: thinking that the state can't have anything to do with religion,
0: what
1: that
0: happened,
1: you can't pray in the public square.
0: What had happened, Gordon, is the Baptists complained about this and their treatment in Virginia to Thomas Jefferson. And I have a copy of a letter that he wrote. This is January 1st, 1802. He wrote to the Danbury Baptist Association, and he was talking about the First Amendment. And he said, he quoted the First Amendment, and then he said, thus building a wall of separation between church and state, right? And so there's this misunderstanding, wall of separation between church and state. Well, the separation of church and state is not in the Constitution, and you've mentioned that many right. times. It's simply not there.
1: It means the state doesn't get into the church.
0: It means the state does not establish a church and force you to go to that right. church like they did in England, like China is doing today to the three self-patriotic church, right? You can go to church, but you have to be in the government church, right? The one that we say and the one that we dictate what they preach. That's China today. So back then, the Baptists said, look, we're kind of being mistreated here. How do you view this? And he reminded them of the First Amendment, saying they have a right to be protected from the state and from the government. And I think the misunderstanding is that means we erase all faith from society, and that's not it at all. It's protecting people from the government, not government from practicing their faith.
1: Right.
0: So if you want to pray in front of an abortion clinic, go out. You're free to do that.
1: Right. You can't restrict is the second part of that.
0: Yeah, that's right.
1: Congress shall pass no law. You have to have freedom of your conscience, your religious practice, and you can do that in public wherever you are.
0: Prohibiting the free exercise there.
1: Right. Yeah. Let's talk about another phrase that mm-hmm. I'm hearing again and again. And somehow or other, there's this Christian nationalist plot to take over the country. Yeah. And there's a subtext to it that it's related to white supremacy. So what is Christian nationalism in why is this sort of a slander against Christians today?
0: Well, I think there's an effort of people on the left wing here in America to demonize Christians, right? They know that Christians stand in the way of them advancing their agenda. And I just saw a CNN poll today where one-third of Democrats now say they are democratic socialists. They believe in socialism. And these are younger white Americans who are very active, and they will go out and vote. So how do we counter that? Well, all we're talking about, Christian nationalism, what we're talking about is simple. Love God, love others. That's what Jesus said. He said these are the two greatest commandments, and all the other law and prophets, the other commandments follow from that. So it's just getting back to a country where instead of just attacking someone violently because they disagree with us, let's love one another. Let's dialogue. Let's first love God and then love other people. And everything will flow from that. God will bless our country. It has nothing to do with nationalism. It has to do with loving God, loving others.
1: You're leaving CBN. You're starting a new life as a chaplain.
0: Yeah.
1: What's in store for you?
0: Well, as you know, about a year and a half ago, I got an amazing education and degree, Matt,

0: MDiv from Regent University. Had an excellent education there. So now I want to put that into practice, and God is calling me to do that. I have mixed feelings because I love this ministry, Gordon. I love it. I've been here for 39 years, a total of 39 years, started in 1984 in the Middle East. Many friends, many opportunities, and I thank you and your father for giving me the opportunity not only to work in the Middle East, Washington, but around the world and bring stories to people that they aren't hearing elsewhere. What a privilege. It really has been a privilege and my honor to do that. But now God is saying, look, I want you to do more direct ministry. I'm working with my church. I'm working with the Southern Baptist Disaster Relief of Virginia. Hopefully we won't have any hurricanes, but you know, we're getting into that season now, and people will need to be helped, both physically and spiritually. I want to go and help them do that. Also, more mission work. I just got back from Africa, and just feel led to do that.
1: You were talking to me yesterday about all the miracles you were seeing in Malawi.
0: Yeah. Hopefully we can come back and tell you about that when we get the video back.
1: That would be great, but it's... We release you into that wonderful ministry.
0: Thank you.
1: And may you do your part to let's complete this great commission.
0: Thank you so much.
1: Thank you
0: for being
1: here for 39 years, all that you've done.
0: Thank you.
1: Yeah, it's been a great honor.
0: Thank you.
1: All right. Well, Terry, I got a promo of the book. The name of the book, if you want to know more about America's Reawakening, that's the name of the book. You can buy it wherever books are sold. Now, Terry, over to you.
2: Well, still ahead, The Ties That Bind. This woman had a plan to win back her ex-husband, get high together, see how that backfired, and watch how a miracle restored their marriage. That's later on today's show. And then up next, she's an author, a poet, and an evangelist. At one point, she was also a demon named Mizani. Tierra Walton talks about life as a world-famous stripper and why she left it all behind right after this.
3: His channel, teaching the gospel on listener-supported television.
2: Well, the stage was the altar, the money was the sacrifice, the dancer was the goddess, and Tierra Walton was Mizani, the demon being worshipped.
4: After 10 years, Tierra Walton was at the top of the adult entertainment business. In 2017, she came to realize that God wanted more for her in life and left cold turkey. There were many offers to go back to that lifestyle, but Tierra found in Christ what that life never gave her. Today, she's a speaker, author, and ministry leader who shares the hope and peace she's found in God alone.
2: Well, Tierra Walton is with us right now. We welcome you to the 700 Club. It's great to see you here. Your story is a story of such redemption. But before we get to that, let's go back to you were raised in a Christian family. And with all the values that are a part of that, how did you go from that to the life you wound up living?
5: A quick distraction.
2: Wow.
5: I believe that rejection or perceived rejection, the perception of me being rejected is what caused me to venture off into the world, to get away from the values and what was instilled. I believe that ultimately God knew that he could trust me, so he allowed it. I won't say that he wanted me to go there, but...
2: He takes us to some hard places to
5: get
2: us back to him.
5: Yes, you know? So I believe that it was just the spirit of rejection and feeling as if I didn't belong, feeling as if there was something out there that was missing, that God void.
2: Why do you think you had those feelings?
5: Because it's a difference between growing up in church and having a relationship with God. As I was growing up in church, yes, all of those things were being instilled into me, but that peace that I needed to really say, like, I have a relationship with God, I didn't have it. And even as I look at what all God is using me to do today, I recognize that there's a huge void because there's a huge amount of God that has to be put on the inside of me. And it had to be put on the inside of me in order for me to really not feel those feelings.
2: You said that one of the things that was a catalyst in all of this was that you didn't have healthy relationships with women and that affected you. Talk about that. What do you mean when you say that?
5: I have always desired community among women. I have always desired to have that sister girl, mm-hmm. that's my friend, even with older women, wanting that mentor, mentee, spiritual mom, spiritual leader space. But again, I look at what God has called me to do, and I recognize that not everybody can speak to that person who he has called me to be. So the unhealthy aspect of the rejection or the perceived rejection is longing for it and not going to God to get it.
6: Yeah. Oh, boy, that's life, isn't it? Yeah. I mean, in a nutshell. So here you are. You're in this amazing world that you've gotten yourself into. Let's move down the track a little bit, because those things start a little bit at a time, mm-hmm. and then they grow and they grow, and suddenly we're where we don't even know how we got there. But here you are. You know, you're the queen of this, and it's a famous club, right?
5: Yes.
6: Is that the club that you were working in? But I mean, you're internationally known, you're making a lot of money. What was really going on inside of you at that time? Because sometimes we have what we think is going to fill that hole you're talking mm-hmm. about, and there we sit, you know, without the hole being filled. What was going on with you in the midst of all this attention and affirmation of the choices?
5: A war. There was a war going on in my soul. There was a fight for my identity. Yeah. There was multiple surgeries. There was insecurities. There was a war going on in my soul. From the moment that, from the inception of Mazani to the end of Mazani, and really having to dethrone the God of myself.
6: Yeah.
5: I had to remove the worship. I knew what it was like to be worshiped. I had to remove people's desire. Even to this day, people still say, hey, Mazani. I say, Mazani's dead. Having to distinguish that I am Tierra Walton versus I am Mazani, it's a whole thing.
6: Talk about Mazani, because you said that was a demonic mm-hmm. presence. Talk about that.
5: Mazani, I call Mazani, I say Mazani was the unholy trinity of all things perversion. So it used to be Mazani the movement, that was the business. Mazani the mogul, that was the entertainment space, or being called to the mountain of influence and the mountain of entertainment. And then Mazani the experience. And I, for a long time, I knew that I was called to women, but I allowed the enemy to pervert what I was called to do. So he cannot create, he can only pervert. I was called to women. That's why I fought so hard to have stabilized relationships with women, because I'm looking at it like I desire for us to be on the same playing field. And God is like, I'm calling you to bring them out. But I had to become something that was relatable to them. And even through the relatability, I still find myself wondering, but do they get it? Like, do they really get it? And creating businesses in the adult entertainment industry, I had a huge networking event called Network to Net Worth inside of the strip club that I was the queen of. So I have different businesses in this club, setting up vendor booths. It's like I took everything that God instilled into me and I used it for the kingdom of darkness. Mm-hmm. And I was given the title, the queen of King of Diamonds. So ultimately, I became the queen of hell. This hellish experience.
6: How did you hear you've built this kingdom, really, in the place that you were in? How did you walk away from that? And what was the catalyst that caused you to do that?
5: I walked away from it cold turkey. I quit everything at the same time.
6: I mean, what happened?
5: I had already been to London, Dubai, Jamaica, and the Bahamas as an adult entertainer. I was a stripper. I was the stripper. I was the mood board stripper. And I was headed to Africa. And I was getting a tattoo. It's a tattoo on my leg. I was getting a tattoo. And I didn't know at the time that tattoos are rituals. So I was in the middle of a ritual. And I experienced what New Age called the Kundalini. And then I also had the Holy Spirit. And that war that was on the inside of me began to erupt and come out. And so you have your choose ye this day who you will serve moment. And I chose the Lord. And I didn't go to Africa yet. I didn't get to go to Africa. But he saved me. And so it caused me to quit everything cold turkey. It caused me to no longer have a desire to be received by these people.
6: So you, I mean, I'm asking this because you walk away from something that's so huge in your life mm-hmm. and that is demonically initiated. Mm-hmm. And to come out of that is one thing. And then, you know, you're making a lot of money mm-hmm. in that business. So you come out. Did you have times after you came out where you thought, boy, I need to go back there. I'd like to go back there.
5: Never.
6: Never.
5: I never had a desire to go back.
6: So how did God supply for you when you walked away?
5: So I have many talents, many gifts. I'm an author, a poet. At one season, I got into home health care. I said yes to God,
6: whatever door opens,
5: I'm walking through it. And what I didn't realize, even until right now, as I'm speaking to you, I didn't realize that He was causing me to go into all of these different industries so that I could see what I did in Network to Net Worth, with Network to Net Worth, and that He would always sustain me because I gave everything to Him. To use Matthew 6:33.
6: What the enemy meant for evil and works it to good. It's quite a story. And you know, I love the fact here that He is a redeemer.
5: Yeah.
6: What the enemy means for evil, He works to good and He buys us back. He buys us back. It's great to have you here today. Thanks for sharing.
5: Thank you.
6: Yeah. Well, Tierra, we want you to learn more about her. She has a book. It's called A Reason to Pray, and it's available nationwide. But great to have you here.
5: Thank you.
6: Gordon, over to you.
1: Well, up next, a dream about a figure dressed in pure white. This Muslim man needed to find out who he was. See how you helped him find the answer. And then later, her ex-husband was hauled off to prison. She was trapped in an even darker place. See the lifeline that rescued them both. Ahead on today's show.
7: Washington's words are powerful because they express an idea of a world that's different from the one everybody grew up in.
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12: Welcome back to the 700 Club for this CBN News Break. Investors are watching the market today after Wednesday's dramatic fall off overnight. The market futures were up. This after the Dow took an 1,100-point plunge yesterday, the worst in more than a year. The sell-off came as the Federal Reserve announced it's keeping interest rates steady. In a divided decision, three officials voted to raise rates to tackle rising prices. The latest Reuters Ipsos poll shows about 60% of Americans describe the economy as weak. A powerful move of God at a Georgia church event for young athletes. More than 100 students gave their lives to Christ during the Night of Champions at First Baptist Church Hazelhurst. Coaches and student athletes held a tailgate-inspired block party with food, games, and a gospel message. Coaches and other attendees shared testimonies and their impact with young athletes. The event is a partnership with First Baptist Church Hazelhurst and Strength of a Champion Ministries. You can always get the latest from CBN News by going to our website at cbnnews.com. Gordon and Terry will be back with more of the 700 Club right after this.
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1: Well, Echo spent years feeling angry, hurt, heartbroken. Then he had a dream. And for the first time in a long time, he felt a sense of peace. As soon as he woke up, Echo needed to find out who he was that he saw in his dream.
18: 30-year-old Echo was raised in a violent home in Indonesia.
19: My mom and dad fought with each other every day. Sometimes it turned physical. The main reason they fought was because my dad cheated on my mom.
18: As a result of the domestic violence, Echo said he never felt loved or emotionally supported.
19: My parents eventually got divorced when I was 13. I was deeply hurt and heartbroken. Then I got angry.
18: Echo looked outside his home for support and something to fill the emptiness he said he felt inside.
19: During high school, I was introduced to sex, drinking, and smoking.
18: Years later, Echo had a dream.
19: The figure was dressed in pure white. I felt peace and calm as I looked at him.
18: Echo wondered if the figure was Jesus from the Bible. He had read about him on the internet in the past. As a Muslim, he wondered if this was a sign. Then he found CBN Indonesia's website, which helped him to learn more about Jesus. That led him to speak to someone at the CBN Prayer Center.
19: On the call, I told them about my problems, and they gave me advice and prayed for me.
18: CBN then helped Echo to connect with a local church partner. 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
19: The one thing that convinced me that Jesus was real and that CBN was genuine was the prayer center staff member who talked to me on the phone. Through CBN, I learned the truth that Jesus forgives and saves.
18: Echo continues to receive encouragement from the CBN Indonesia website and prayer center and says his faith is growing.
19: I thank the people who have supported the CBN prayer center and website so that the gospel message can continue to be spread. May God bless you all.
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6: When Nikki married Tony, they blended their family of seven children. For a few years, they had a happy life together. Then Tony took up with bad company from his past, and Nikki followed suit. Soon their marriage fell apart.
20: By the time I met my husband, I was 20 with two boys, two different baby daddies, and just very broken.
21: Nikki Thompson had been through a string of dysfunctional relationships when she met Tony. He was older, 6 years clean from a long history of drug abuse, and had custody of five of his six kids.
22: We really did have a sweet courtship, and after a couple of short months, we decided that we were going to get married.
20: The first couple of years were great. We were just blending our family. Tony had his kids, I had mine, and then we had Freddie. So it literally made us yours, mine, and ours. We took the kids in the minivan to games and the park. We went camping. We did all the things that a normal family would do.
21: During that time, Tony started a construction company and hired friends from his past.
20: We thought that we were going to be able to influence them by our family-friendly lifestyle, right? Like, we were going to be able to show them our happy marriage and that we didn't allow smoking on our property and we didn't drink and we didn't do drugs and that we were going to influence them, but it was just the opposite. You know, that bad company does really corrupt good morals. And within a year of the construction company, there was lying, infidelity, and eventually drug dealing.
21: The couple separated and later divorced as Tony went back to his former ways.
22: I ended up experimenting with methamphetamine, and that became a full-blown addiction.
20: Within a week, I called him up and said, hey, I know you're using, I want to get high too. Because in my own sick, twisted mind, I thought that would get me my marriage back. Like, that was the one common bond, the thread that we did not have that would tie us together. And he came over and I was like instantly addicted.
21: Nikki's drug use became a daily habit. At the same time, Tony was arrested and jailed for manufacturing meth.
20: I got on the needle. You chase that that first high. You find yourself doing things that you swore you would have never done and just going darker and darker and darker. I had already been watching porn for a while, and a girl had made a pass at me, and I found myself starting to sleep with women.
22: I became suicidal while I was in jail. I was going through withdrawals the first several weeks there and blaming myself. After a couple of weeks in the county jail, I was reading the Bible, and I was able to watch the TV preachers on the TV. I was hearing stuff that I've never heard, or I don't recall hearing in church. You know, as a young man or a child, I began to get really interested in it. There was something about this Jesus, that he had loved me and that he'd forgiven me all the things that I'd ever done. I mean, I needed to hear that. I needed some acceptance. I was at such a low point that that was my lifeline. So I began to write Nikki letters and share with her what I was learning.
20: Frankly, I just thought it was jailhouse religion. Like, I was basically like, you had your shot and you blew it. Like, your whole family is scattered because of the choices you made. And I didn't want to hear about his Jesus.
22: I was actually learning about a new life. And suddenly I began to desire what this new life was offering. And that's the direction that I started going.
20: When he started writing letters further into it, he would start signing them, "Love always and forever, your husband, Anthony." And I was like, he's an idiot. Like, we're not even married.
21: After serving 18 months, Tony was released from jail. With his new faith in Jesus, he longed to restart his life with Nikki and went to see her.
20: I was bombarded with thoughts like, look at how he's looking at you. Like, he's here to judge you. He can probably see the blown out vein. Like, he is not going to stand by while you use drugs and just sleep around with whoever. He will take Freddie from you. And so before I could slam the door, our son Freddie came running in because he heard Tony's voice.
22: You know, he was 18 months old whenever I went to prison. He'd only seen me a couple of times while I was in prison. And 3.5 years later, all he had to do was hear my voice, and he knew who I was. That tugged at my heart.
20: And he picks Freddie up, and he puts him on his lap, and he starts saying things like, Freddie, Mommy and Daddy love you. And Mommy and Daddy really want to hear what you have to say. But first, Mommy and Daddy have to talk. So we need you to be the obedient boy that you are. Go in the other room, and when we're done, we'll come hear what you have to say. And I had never witnessed that. Like, that was the kindness and goodness of God on display for me to see. He didn't react in rage. He didn't react in anger. That was complete, total self-control. All I could think was, it's not jailhouse religion. It's real. Like, something has changed in him. And if he has that kind of peace, I want that too.
21: After a few months, the couple remarried. And eventually, Nikki also became a follower of Jesus. They've been set free from past addictions and are experiencing a rich marriage with God as the foundation.
22: To be able to speak with my wife about what she was learning and hearing her share about the gospel back to me instead of always me sharing the gospel to her. And then just to watch her do that with other people, seeing her share the gospel with complete strangers. That was my milestone, the very first one between the differences between the marriages.
20: The really great thing about having our perspective is we have that first marriage without Jesus where things were okay, but of course they failed, they crumbled. And now that we have this new marriage with Jesus, this covenant where we know it's not just a contract, but it is actually for life, we have this beautiful commitment to one another, and we truly do enjoy being married because we are created in His image, one man, one woman. Covenant marriage, it's a beautiful thing.
6: You know, you hear it said you can't be too dead for a resurrection. You can't go too far away to go so far that God can't reach you. He says in His word, His arm is not too short. He knows you. He knows your name. He knows where you're at. He knows the fallenness of what you have fallen into. He understands that left to ourselves, we're a mess. We really are. I mean, I think it's so interesting that when Nikki and Tony first came together and were married, they had established these rules that they knew were what was good. No smoking, no drinking, no drugs, but they didn't have Jesus. And so we can be well-intentioned. We can even be having a fairly reasonable lifestyle. But without Jesus, we can't sustain that. And here's the reason why. We have an enemy. It's not just there is God. We have an enemy. And the Bible clearly says He has an agenda. His agenda is to hurt the heart of God as much as he can. And the best way for him to do that is to destroy you and me, to keep us from eternal life, to keep us from not just the love of Jesus, but his capacity and power to redeem us. That's what's happened in this couple's life. All the, you know, as you're listening to their story, at least for me, I'm sitting here, you want to go, no, don't do that. Don't do that. We make dumb choices until we give our lives to Jesus. And that's why we talk about surrendering our lives. It's because he says, come to me. Come to me, all you who are weary and heavy laden, and I will give you rest. It's what Jesus died on the cross for, to break the curse that is meant to destroy us so that we can have eternal life with him and in the process, a whole and healed life here. You might be struggling in your life now. Maybe it's not in your marriage. Maybe it's just in your own personal life, making choices that you know are dumb, but you know, we get attached to those things. We get attached to what is familiar to us. There are familiar spirits. There's a whole spirit world out there. If we could see it, I think we'd be terrified because it's big and it's real and it's out to harm us. And yet in the midst of it, the light shines in the darkness, and Jesus said the darkness can never extinguish the light. So the question for all of us is, are you going to choose the light? You're going to keep doing the foolish things that you're doing that are destructive in your life? Or are you going to say yes to the one who created you, who knows you, and who's able to change everything that you're contending with in your life and to give you a life of purpose and meaning? You can do that right now. You don't have to wait. We can pray together this moment. So why don't you pray with me? Give Jesus the same chance you've given everything else. Let's pray. Jesus, here I am. You know everything about me. So you see the mess in my life. You see the confusion in my heart. You see the things that I've grabbed hold of for comfort to give me meaning. And you know that they're nothing. And so today in my brokenness, I'm coming to you as one who doesn't deserve what you're offering, but I need you, God. I want you. And I'm asking you to forgive my sin, as far as the east is from the west, to remember it no more and to fill me with your Holy Spirit and a fresh beginning. And I'm asking you this in Jesus' name. Amen. If you need prayer, our prayer line is always open, 1-800-700-7000. We want to leave you with a word from Psalm 107. He brought them out of darkness and the shadow of death and broke their chains in pieces. God bless you. We'll see you tomorrow.
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5: Welcome to Behind the Cameras. This is for the month of July, and what a special month it is. The birth Independence Day of the United States of America was on the 4th of July, 1776. What a special day that was. But first, world news briefing. On the 9th, you want to write this down. We have a great lineup this month on world news briefing. On the 9th, it will be myself and Don Stewart. So you'll want to be sure that you put your schedule in there for the 9th at 6 p.m. Pacific. It will be Don Stewart and myself. And then on the 16th, Tom Hughes will be back on, and he wants to ask me, so I guess I'll be back in the hot seat, some technical questions. I'm not sure what they are, but all of you really enjoy it when Tom asks me about some of these technical questions. So I'm looking forward to that on the 16th. And then on the 23rd, it's going to be with Tom Hughes and Lee Brainerd. And so you'll want to tune in, because Lee knows so much about prophecy along with Tom Hughes. And there's so much going on in the world. And then on the 30th of July, you've got a very special treat. You've got the prophecy pros themselves. You have Dr. Jeff Kenley and Todd Hansen that are going to be hosting World News Briefing. Now, that's a lineup for July. We wanted to make it really special for you, so you'll sure want to tune in on Thursday night, 9 p.m. Pacific. And it won't be long on demand that we're going to start putting, like we do on the website, the gallery in, so you can watch a few weeks back in case you missed one of the world news briefings. There's a few other great shows, too, that you definitely will want to put in your schedule, and that's Monday through Friday. The 700 Club at 12 p.m. Pacific, Monday through Friday. It is a great program with news, and I just enjoy the relationships that the videos that they take of people, miracles, and how God worked in their lives. It's a great program. It's every weekday, Monday through Friday, 12 p.m. Pacific. And then, of course, at 2 o'clock, Washington Watch with Tony Perkins. And that is at 2 to 3 o'clock. And that's also, that is a live program. So you are getting real time what is going on in Washington. And Tony has some of the best speakers, the House, the Senate, and staff from the president that are always on, giving him updates. And you know, he does a show once a week with Mike Johnson. It's not on our network, but that's a great little half-hour show, too. Some of it is carried over during the week. And, of course, at 11 to 12, we're live with Pacific Justice with Pratt Dankus. And I think any of you that are homeschooling, you should have your students tune in Monday through Thursday for Brad, because he fights for our Christian rights. When people say we can't do things, we can't have a Bible on the street, we can't be praying for this, or you don't have the right to carry your Bible here or there, Brad lets us know. And Brad takes it all the way to the Supreme Court. He will fight anybody that tries to take away our Christian rights. And he's a great advocate for anti-abortion. He's always fighting for the cause. So that's a great program. And we have some other great Monday through Friday programs too. But I want to make this a little bit short. I'll extend it. If you want to go on demand, I'll talk a little bit longer. But I try to keep our little update a little under 4 minutes. And we have a great gift this month for you for the month of July. And it this never was aired by David Hocking, by the way. It was a series that he did. And it's quite in-depth. There's parts in this CD MP3. And it's about angels and the power of angels. And a lot of this misunderstandings we have because we have an advocate right there with us. And David explains a lot of this, the mystery of angels. So it's our gift. If you help us out, become a summer co-laborer this month. Any of you that want to be a summer co-laborer, any amount over $10, we're going to tuck that in the mail for you, that little CD. Remember, it's a gift. It's just we look for these little appreciation gifts for you making all of this possible. We're broadcasting in over 250 data centers throughout the world. We reach almost 70 million viewers a month. We're now in Cuba. We have a 24-hour TV station in Hawaii, in Hilo, and also in Iran. We've been preaching the gospel for many years, and yes, we are there. In fact, friends, did you know that we have over 18 data centers just in China? There are a lot of Christians. And the one thing about Chinese missionaries, they're bold. They'll go somewhere knowing that they're never coming back, that they're either going to be martyred or persecuted. But they are that convicted to get the gospel out. It's time for me to go. And tell a friend about his channel, and if you can help us out over the summer months, every year we ask if you could become, just for the summer hump, the next few months, a co-laborer. And we've been successful at that ever since 2010, that enough of you every summer come on and you're co-laborers, and that way we don't have to cut back on anything. And it's kind of interesting because they send me some of the little notes that you say, and you go, Dennis, I'm back. I've been a co-laborer for 10 years, and I'm back again. And what you do is you help us out when our faithful, we call them Steady Eddie faithful partners, when they take off for summer. A lot of them are teachers, and they save their money, and then they go on vacation. So they take a little sabbatical, but that's when you pick up. Until next time, or if something important comes up, watch his channel, and maybe I'll tune in a little bit later this month of beautiful July to give you a little extra update. God bless.
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8: Welcome to Brad Dankus Live. I'm Brad Dankus, president and founder of the Pacific Justice Institute. On today's show, folks, we've got some very interesting, exciting things to talk about in terms of some legislation that we have been on the ground dealing with out of Colorado. We're also going to talk about some recent cases and new cases that are coming up. We at Pacific Justice, as many of you know, have over 140 plus cases in active litigation right now as we speak. Well, guess what? We have new cases all the time. We're going to try to touch on some of these new cases and some of what's taking place, and as well as some of the trends with regard to faith in the workplace. And to help me do that today, I'd like to bring on our attorney who heads up our office in the Rocky Mountain state of Colorado, Joel Miller. Attorney Joel Miller, thank you very much for joining us, Joel.
9: Thanks, Brad. Thanks for having me.
8: Yeah, I'm always glad to have you on the program. You have so much information and knowledge, and you're involved right there on the ground there in Colorado, taking on cases, and we're just so glad to have you on our team. You're a very valuable part of our team at PJI, so this is going to be great. All right, before we talk about the other matters I just mentioned, I want to talk to you about Fauci, right? The guy who wrote the in his diary that he's like a celebrity, a superstar, and I see some issues with regards to his character, his psyche, if you will, a little disturbing, especially when with regards to the decisions that he was making that has impacted so many people, especially our young people, in such an adverse way. What are some of the inconsistencies, or should we just say lies, that you noticed or have noticed about Dr. Fauci? I know he's been pleading the Fifth Amendment. We'll talk about that in a moment. But what are some of these lies that you have seen about with regards to Dr. Fauci?
9: Well, it appears to me that, you know, particularly on the issue of whether COVID originated from a lab and leak versus this Wuhan wet lab. It just so happens that Wuhan has a research lab, you know, where they're doing research he wasn't allowed to do in the United States, so they farmed it off and, you know, paid people to do research at this Chinese lab where it's now pretty clear that's where COVID came from.
8: Yeah.
9: So we were complicit in it, and he was in denial the entire time. There are records that show he knew, and they actively tried to cover up or squash anybody who would suggest that it didn't come from some natural source.
8: Yeah, even in his diary, it was really surprising because, you know, for a long time he said, no, these are lies. This is, no, it came from a bat or something. And he played that. And yet in his diary, we can see that he actually knew that there was a good chance that this, or even probability perhaps, that this came from the lab that he, I understand, was involved in, at least indirectly, financially. So, you know, I really looked at that in with such a disappointment, because he should have come out. But I think people say, well, why didn't he just come out and say where it's from? Well, because he knew darn well his interests and his background with regards to that lab. And so I would see a conflict of interest for him to even be in that position that he was in. I think if we knew all those facts, I think he would have been removed from that position during the early part of the pandemic. What about how he? I mean, another thing he said, well, the masks won't help you, and then he changed his mind. I couldn't believe that he actually changed his mind and said, actually, they're very, very critical. And so he lied in that regard. I was very disappointed with that. Another point that he had lied in was dealing with whether or not people needed the vax if they already had COVID. And he says, oh, yes, you need the vax. You need the vax. Yeah. And yet it took over 150 studies out there before he finally, on page 28 of one of his reports, in small print at the bottom, made clear, acknowledged, well, yeah, actually, if you've been vaccinated, if you've already had the COVID, then you actually have a stronger immunity than if you have the vax. But how many people got the vax after they had COVID and they didn't need it and they've suffered? I know there's been a lot of deaths actually directly attributed to it. There's been a spike in hyper cancer that in cancer cases in this country, or turbo cancer, I guess it's called, about, I think it was 36% increase. And those are very difficult to treat and to manage. So anyway, so it's, I look at that as another example of high concern with regards to Fauci and what he said. And of course, he also in his diaries, he said, you know, he told publicly, he said, look, I haven't told any states, you know, what to do to shut down their schools or shut anything down. No, I don't do that. I don't do that. Then in his diary, he says how he was successful in coaching the mayor of New York to do the shutdowns. And then how he was successful with the governor of California, Governor Gavin Newsom, and pushing and getting him to do the shutdowns. And, of course, these states and cities were especially hostile and bigoted towards churches. You know, as you know, we at Pacific Justice Institute played a very key role.
10: Recording in progress.
8: With regards to, you know, California and other blue states. When the governor shut down everything and then he opened everything back up, including strip bars, marijuana dispensaries, everything else opened up except the churches and the synagogues.
9: Right.
8: So when that happened, we at Pacific Justice Institute, as you well know, Joel, we took the bull by the horns and we filed a lawsuit, took it all the way to the Supreme Court, rapid fire, the fastest I've ever seen anything go before the Supreme Court like that outside the executive branch. And the Supreme Court came down and ordered Governor Gavin Newsom, you stop your discrimination against churches and synagogues. Let them be opened up. But you know, but he gave false information on that as well.
9: Yeah. Yeah, he sure did.
8: Yeah. So anyway, I just was and I was hoping he'd, you know, answer some of these questions that came especially out of the diary, because of Senator Ron Paul did the homework and investigation, and yet he pled the Fifth Amendment. Now, I thought he was pardoned to write this, or paroled, or pardoned. I mean, if he's pardoned already, then can he? I'm thinking, how can he plead the Fifth Amendment if supposedly he's pardoned for anything he might possibly have ever done by the auto signature of the Biden administration? I mean, I think he can be punished for this, right?
9: Well, Brad, I mean, the whole point of the Fifth Amendment and the right to not self-incriminate, which is, you know, what you see on the TV shows, it's like, hey, I plead the Fifth. You're not required to testify against yourself. And the idea was, you know, government shouldn't compel you to do so. But when the government is saying you're not going to be criminally prosecuted for any crimes connected to what you're saying, then that removes the need to keep from having to incriminate yourself. Because even if you incriminate yourself, you're not subject to prosecution. So, you know, if you have an accomplice for something in a criminal trial and they get, you know, full immunity for anything they testify to, then they don't have that option to plead the Fifth Amendment. So, right. Interesting that Dr. Fauci is and his lawyers have chosen to do it anyway.
8: Yeah, it looks to me one of two things. Either A, the pardon wasn't valid, and that's why he's pleading the Fifth. It was, and they see that as a real risk in that if it's challenged, maybe the Supreme Court will say, well, it was an auto signature, really? You can't have pardons with auto signatures. I mean, we really haven't litigated that. That issue hasn't really gone before the Supreme Court, to the best of my knowledge. But, in fact, I bet Biden didn't even know what was going on, much less authorize it. And then the other is, well, then, okay, if the pardon is valid, then him pleading the Fifth is an obstruction of justice. You know, it's, you know, when you testify before the Senate, you can be subpoenaed. You have to answer the questions. Absent a Fifth Amendment plea, I mean, there's an obligation. You can't just say, I don't care, I'm not going to answer legally. So there's consequences there. I would not be surprised, Joel, that if we did not see the Department of Justice possibly coming in and prosecuting him for one or both, and arguing both, saying, A, your Supreme Court, A, he was not protected by the pardon or parole, by the auto signature, or B, if he was, then he's guilty of obstructing justice by not responding to the questions. So either way, I think he's got some issues to deal with, needless to say. I wish most importantly that he would humble himself and apologize for what he did to millions of people in this country by holding back information, providing false information.
9: He thought he knew better.
8: Because he thought he knew better, and perhaps how he would come across or look or whatever. It's very, very, very concerning. And the fact that apparently he even allowed politics to come in to play, his desire to be adverse to President Donald Trump, who was running for re-election at the time. There's just no excuse for that, no excuse. So we'll see what happens. We'll keep our eye on it. And I understand that there's some legislation there in Colorado that you've been actively engaged in and testified regarding. One of them is HB 26-1335. It's the abortion pill mandate. And I know we took an official position against it. What happened? What kind of a mandate are we talking about?
9: So in Colorado, they passed this bill. It did pass. PJI did go on record as lobbying against it and took an official position against it. That's just one of the things we do at PJI. I did testify in the hearings in multiple committees. What the bill does is it mandates that any institution of higher learning, universities, colleges, public, private, it didn't matter. If an institution has an on-site pharmacy or some sort of similar prescription drug outlet, they are required by Colorado law now to maintain a stock of abortion medication and make it available to students. And if they don't have the on-site pharmacy, the schools must either submit prescriptions to an off-campus pharmacy or dispense it through the student health center if their license allows that. It's you know, and they do have exemptions if you're a religious institution, but Brad, the thing that strikes me is it's a one-sided approach. The legislation, it deliberately offers pregnant students who are in crisis pregnancy, one facilitated path, and that's abortion. It makes no provision for meaningful referrals or even basic information about life-affirming alternatives like prenatal care, parenting support programs, adoption services, financial aid, scholarships, emergency grants, mental health services. It's just about abortion. It's really a culture of death kind of bill.
8: Yeah, it sure sounds like it. It's very, very warped, very slanted. Doesn't really deal with, the consequences. They talk about mental health services, but, what about if they have an abortion? Do they let the woman know what's the long-term ramification that that's going to have on her? I know one study, it showed that women that have had abortions are much more likely to engage in child abuse than women who have not. Now, if a woman has had an abortion, they can get counseling. They can understand forgiveness, healing. That's all there. Christ offers all of that for all of us, no matter what we do, no matter what our sin. But people who don't have that healing through Christ, who are in denial, who are trying to justify it, that's still hanging in the balance in their mind. And as they it can interfere with the bonding, the healthy kind of bonding between a mother and a future child, a future baby that is born by that. So that's just one example of the absence of sufficient and proper counseling. But in a lot of these universities and these legislators, they're beholden to the Planned Parenthood, to the abortion mill industry, if you will, and they just seem to ignore the actual outcomes to so many women, especially young women. We're talking about college campuses, universities, right? Does this apply to high schools as well?
9: No, the bill is not applied to high schools, but it, you know.

0: positive, educational, that really care about women and their health. So that's a shame. So this bill, is it presently pending?
1: No, it has been signed into law by Governor Polis in July. Actually, end of May, it was signed into law.
0: Okay,
1: so this fall, on these campuses, the Colorado law requires that they keep in stock the abortion bill.
0: Right.
1: And Brad, the other thing that's really important about this bill is there's ongoing litigation about the FDA approval of the abortion drug. There are ongoing cases about the abortion pill reversal procedures. I believe you have a case out there in California where, you know, California is trying to stop clinics from, you know, being allowed to provide abortion reversal. You took the medication, like, for example, you're in Colorado, you're a student in crisis, and you prayed over it, and you thought, oh my God, what have I done? And is there any alternative? Can I get this process reversed? So, you know, we have states that are saying if you're a clinic that allows that, then, you know, you're not allowed to do that. You can only kill babies. You can't try to save them.
0: Right, right. Yeah. It's so dastardly. And is that governor up for re-election this midterm?
1: He's term limited.
0: Oh, he's term limited. All right. Well, this is just another reason why people need to not only vote, but vote righteously, because this bill will likely result in more innocent preborn babies being murdered. That's not my language. This is what God's word. According to God's word, this is a person, precious, precious human life being snuffed out. And yeah. People need to take that to heart when they vote. That's all I have to say on that, especially this midterm election. It really does count. In fact, governorships, governor races, in some ways are even more important than even congressional races on this, because yeah. It's state by state now, since Roe versus Wade was overturned right. By Dobbs, by the Supreme Court. I mean, it's really state by state. So I encourage people to be involved with their state elections, legislative elections, state assemblies, as well as governor races across the country. It's very, very important that be taken very seriously. What about HB 26-1322? This deals, I guess, no predetermined outcomes for sexual orientation counseling. And I understand we took an official position against that. Tell us about that.
1: Okay, so this was another bill and did unfortunately pass despite our efforts and those of many others. Is it created, so in order to sue somebody in a civil lawsuit, so you want to sue, person A wants to sue person B, there are certain common law ways you can sue. Like if you injured me physically or engaged in a tort against somebody, that's what we call it in the legal profession, you could sue them. Well, in many cases, if there's something that somebody did to you that you didn't like and it doesn't have a common law origin, you can't recover. You can't sue the person. But if a state makes a law that creates, they call it a cause of action, they allow somebody to sue somebody else for this reason, then that creates a platform in law where somebody can sue another person. So what this law did is it created a cause of action for people who were victims, they call them victims, of conversion therapy. And that's what they like to call it. If somebody goes to a counselor and says, you know, I am a religious person, but I am conflicted because I don't feel like my desires, like some of my behavior comports with what God's will is for me, and I want you to help me deal with that. I don't want to have these attractions. I don't want to have these urges. Help me deal with it. So in Colorado, we had a case that had already gone to the Supreme Court. They had ruled that if you were a counselor that engaged in that for young people, you could lose your license for counseling. It went all the way to the Supreme Court, and it's
0: the child's case.
1: The child's case. And what the Supreme Court, they didn't say it was unconstitutional. What they said was how Colorado and the Colorado Supreme Court ruled on it was the improper standard when

0: and a law is being scrutinized in terms of its constitutionality, there are a few different ways courts can review it. And there's a real simple way where almost all laws get through. They call that rational basis. And then there's a very strict way, and it's called strict scrutiny. And under strict scrutiny, very few laws cut the constitutional muster and they get struck down. So what happened in Colorado, the Colorado Supreme Court judged the law under rational basis. Supreme Court said, oh no, this is not a rational basis review. You need to use strict scrutiny. And so they sent it back to Colorado. So the case is caught up right now back in Colorado after remand from the Supreme Court. Along comes this bill, which doesn't address the issue of licensure for counseling, but it does address. So, if you were the victim, they call it a victim, who was on the receiving end of conversion therapy, where somebody, tried to make somebody, whether they agree to it or not, have their urges, their temptations, their desires to align with their biological sex, then you could sue that counselor. And it's not like suing other in other instances, Brad. It is they removed all statutes of limitations. So if it was 35 years ago and you were 15 and now you're 60 and you thought, you know what, that counselor, he's still around and I want to sue him, no statute of limitations. No damage caps. So they want to take the license away of these people, and now they want people to be able to bankrupt them.
1: Well,
0: So
1: here's what I
0: it's
1: can see. I can easily see the people on the radical LGBTQ. They're dirty, they're underhanded. Ends justify the means. They don't believe in God, so it's not about right and wrong. It's about furthering their agenda, oftentimes. So I can easily see them planting people. They'll find out where the Christian counselors are, and then they'll have people come in, and young people come in and say, "Yeah, I want to get counseling. I'm struggling with my same-sex attraction, and I really want counseling, and I'm struggling with this." And then they go through counseling sessions, and then they go to the ER and say, "I'm suicidal," and they put that on the record. And they get this psychiatrist saying, "Oh yes, you're suicidal. And what happened?" "Well, I've just this t this I've been getting this counseling for conversion therapy, and I just feel like I've victimized. I just feel like I should just kill myself because of what she told me or what he told me." And boom, then the foundation is set. They then file a lawsuit, and they put the Christian psychologist or counselor out of business. I mean, I just see that. I just see it so easily. So in order to, we had the Childs decision where the Supreme Court, raised the standard and effectively, I think, have said conversion therapy is protected speech effectively. And I mean, I think that's where we're headed with that decision. But the big question is, if with this law, I mean, even with that kind of an outcome with the Childs decision, are we still looking though at basically the same result? Because what psychologist is going to take the chance of even going down this road if they can be sued on by state law and lose everything they've got? What do you think?
0: Well, there are a couple things with it. First, it's not just individual counselors. So if you're a practice that does counseling, the entire practice or anybody that hired this counselor who's being sued is also liable under this law. There's a cause of action. But it's more complex, Brad, because when this law was being contemplated is when the Childs decision came down. So they're very clever about it. They changed the definition of conversion therapy and said any predetermined outcome. So they were trying to make it seem like it's, oh, well, it's both sides. So if you were straight and you went in and you said, well, I really want to be gay, and a counselor, tried to get you to become gay, well, then that would have equal, culpability in the law. Well, that doesn't really happen because what that side doesn't really believe that people do that. They believe that's how you are and there's no way to change it. So they put that in there, and that now the state is now saying, well, because the definition is changed, it sort of changes the whole landscape of Chiles. And so there's some legal wrangling going on right now in that remanded case. Right now it's on a stay, and it's uncertain where it's going, because they've thrown that new definition out there, which they
1: Right.
0: think exonerates it and makes it less, less culpable or less troublesome constitutionally.
1: Yeah. Well, I'm really concerned about it. I know we at Pacific Justice Institute have openly encouraged people to contact us through our Christian counselor or psychologist, psychiatrist, and they're dealing with a state that's trying to silence them from providing the services that's being requested by, say, a Christian who is having issues in this area. So I'm really concerned about that, but I want people to know PGI is still here. Yeah, we weigh in on legislation. We've got 37 offices coast to coast. We have the bandwidth to do what you just did, to weigh in on two very important bills there in the state of Colorado. But then we also have the firepower with our presence to be able to litigate when we can also do so to challenge injustices. So it's a 1-2 punch that we've got available in every state where we have an office, folks. So please contact us if you need help. When we return, we're going to talk about some other legal issues impacting your freedoms and liberties after this.
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1: Welcome back. And folks, if you'd like to keep up with the many cases that we're handling at Pacific Justice Institute, as well as the legislation that we're weighing in on across the country in different states, as well as potentially federally, just go to our website. 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Now, we also have our big celebration of justice coming up. I've got to make sure you guys are aware of this. It's our big gala. It's going to be in Orange County, Anaheim, California. And we're going to have Fox News' Emily Campagno as our keynote speaker, Ray Comfort, Todd Starnes. It's going to be an absolutely fantastic event. Kyle Campbell. It's going to be a great event. So I strongly encourage you guys, if you haven't got your tickets yet, go to the website, pji.org. Also, if you want to sponsor a table or be a sponsor, we have nice perks that come with our sponsors. And maybe you have a business you want to sponsor our event through your business. Go to pji.org. It's tax deductible, folks. pji.org. And also, of course, if you need help, please let us know. We've got the largest bandwidth of any organization, compared with any organization in the country, several times the numbers of offices, and we're able to do more than any other organization of our kind because of that. So please let us know. If you've been turned down by another organization, doing similar work, don't be discouraged. That happens all the time. Contact us. Let us know. We take on a lot of cases that other organizations won't touch because they're not pretty enough or whatever. Our goal is to make sure that everyone gets help, that no one's left on the side of the road. That's our heart. That's our passion. And so please let us know if you need help. And I'd like to bring back to the program attorney Joel Miller, who is on one of our the attorneys on the staff at Pacific Justice Institute, and he heads up our office there in Colorado. Joel, these bills, real concerning, and I would you say that we still want to encourage people out there that are Christian counselors in Colorado or other states to contact us? Do you think that'd be a good move?
0: Absolutely. Brad, you know, the only way you can generally challenge one of these laws is by having somebody that's directly harmed by it. So we'd love to find a counselor who is being stifled by this law and by the law that was brought about the Childs case. So yeah, we want to help them. We're here to do that. We'll litigate the matter. We'll try to get this terrible law struck down. But we need to have some folks who are willing to do that fight with us.
1: We have counsel to right now to psychologists and counselors who are in that situation. Say are in the state of Colorado, or they're in another state that has effectively tried to ban Bible Christian-based counseling that deals with these issues and struggles that a lot of Christians go through. Maybe they were sexually abused as a child. Maybe they didn't have a dad or a healthy relationship with that with the dad, or lack of peer-to-peer bonding, whatever it is. We can help those counselors who are in this situation. We have counsel that could help them to some degree get around some of these intolerant, you know, mandates trying to silence them. I gave a seminar, it's a number of years ago, to a Christian psychological association. We had Christian counselors and psychologists, and I talked to them specifically about how they can approach this and this counseling and still be in compliance with state law. When they have a state that effectively prohibits it. So we still have some things up our sleeve that can help counselors and psychologists in the meantime, and I encourage them to contact us. And if they contact our office and they're at my office, if you ever have an issue with someone, you know, not really answering the question, or possibly if we have someone new, you can always just say, hey, I'd like to talk to Brad Day because he mentions on his show, and my staff will make a point to get in touch with me, and so I can connect with you directly on that. But it's very important that people know what their rights are and how they can still move forward despite this intolerant censorship and hostility to counselors who love their clients and have a Christian biblical worldview. And the young people out there or whoever who wants counseling in this regard. I understand there's lots of inquiries on issues relating to working on the Sabbath. We have a federal civil rights statute, and we have Title VII of the Civil Rights Act of 1964 is amended in 1971, if I'm not mistaken, to require accommodation of sincerely held religious beliefs of employees. What have you heard? What's the latest on this? We're seeing more cases regarding working on the Sabbath issues.
0: Brad, it's my understanding. We've had quite a few inquiries, you know, coming into PJI about it, and people who are devout in their practice of their, you know, chosen religion, and they're being required to work on days that are sacred that their religion doesn't allow them to work on. And so it's important that when people have this issue, it's a difficult thing to thread the needle on. So they have to have some knowledge, and they have to have a partner, and we're here to be their partner. And sometimes it's just a matter of telling them, you know, what are the steps I should take? And maybe you get it resolved. You know, it might just be, hey, you need to request an accommodation. And, you know, you go to your employer and say, listen, I'm scheduled to work on Sunday. The employer could then turn around and say, wow, we have plenty of people who are willing and want to work on Sunday. Yeah, sure, we won't schedule you anymore. And then you're done. You don't have to go to court. You don't have to have this big fight. In many cases, you know, we find that there's a lot of cases that we settle. I mean, you mentioned how many we have in litigation. There are so many more that we're taking care of with, you know, just engaging with clients and helping them engage with employers, trying to find solutions and try to find a fair settlement. And so that is an option. But in the event that doesn't happen under Title VII, the employers are required to have an accommodation, to a reasonable accommodation. And if they don't do that, and there are legal standards about, well, what is reasonable and how do you assert this right? And they're supposed to have an individualized back and forth with the person to say, well, does this work? Well, no, that doesn't work because of X, Y, and Z. Well, how about this? It's supposed to be a deliberative process that's individualized. They can't just say, well, we don't do that for this religion. We don't do that for that particular issue. It has to be individual. And it has to be a back and forth process. And if the employer doesn't engage in that process, there are steps. The next step you take is you can file a complaint with the Equal Employment Opportunity Commission, the EEOC. And that's part of that law, the Civil Rights Act. It's Title 42, Section 2000E. And the EEOC will handle a complaint. They'll do an investigation. They will come to a conclusion. Sometimes it takes longer than people would like. They can have a couple different outcomes. One is it could be so terrible and they feel like there's so many people affected by it that the EEOC itself could sue an employer. And there's a lot of Supreme Court cases that are EEOC versus Corporation A, B, or C, where they've done just that. But those are very few and far between. More often is the case is they get to the end of their investigation and they have a finding for cause. It says, yeah, you might actually have something here. And then they'll engage in a process. They call it conciliation, where they will serve as I don't want to use the term mediation because it's not officially called mediation. It's called conciliation. Well, they will work with the parties to try to come to an agreeable solution.
1: Yeah, I mean, I know a lot of Christian employees out there. They don't want to ruffle feathers. You know, they're not the kind that are going to, you know, file formal complaints. They don't, they want to be a good Christian witness. They want to get along. If there's an issue and a conflict, they want to get things resolved smoothly and easy without escalating things any more than right. They have to. And it's such a shame when we do see that happen. It really is. But when we're looking at this, I know a lot of the issue involves sometimes how large of a business we're talking about. So if we got a large business, they've got 50 employees and they can easily substitute someone else working on Sunday versus Saturday. I get that. But there's also sometimes circumstances where you have a business and it's just two employees and most of their business is on Saturday and Sunday. And on Saturday and Sunday, it's all hands on deck. Otherwise, they may have Monday and Tuesday off or Wednesday and Thursday off. But, you know, that's their most busiest time. That can be a tough, more difficult case, right? Seeking accommodation when the employer says, I need all hands on deck on both Saturday and Sunday. What are your thoughts?
0: Well, the law does allow, Brad, they call it undue hardship. So if an employer has what they call an undue hardship, and there are legal standards that are court-derived standards about what is actually an undue hardship. The situation that you describe, you know, could be considered an undue hardship. And so those are things that have to be litigated, decided in court. If it does get to that point, then that issue has to be resolved. You know, maybe what's being asked for, there is no solution that wouldn't cause undue hardship to the employer. And there have been a couple cases that have sort of stratified, you know, what is undue hardship and what isn't. That's something that can be resolved. But in many cases, you have a large employer, and there are other issues that could come up as hardship. If it's a, for example, if it's a unionized employee group, You know, if the company comes to an accommodation that violates the union contract, they can consider that an undue hardship because now they're on the hook for violating the union contract. They're abrogating seniority rights, and there has been a Supreme Court case about that where they found that that was an undue hardship. So the court found you can't force somebody to work for you. So there are those cases where that has come up and it's been litigated. But in most cases, there is a solution, and a lot of employers just aren't willing to provide that solution. They'd rather just terminate somebody and say, you know what, we don't need the complexity of this religious person. We'll just find somebody else.
1: Yeah, and I think we've taken on more Title VII cases dealing with religious accommodation than any other organization or law firm for that matter. I know when it came to COVID, religious objections to that, we led the nation by far on those cases all across the country. And literally, we saved the jobs of not just thousands or hundreds of thousands across the country of Christians being purged from their jobs, from the workplace, because of their faith on just that one issue alone. So, folks, we know we've been down these roads before. We know our stuff on this issue. If you're an employee and you have religious issues like this, and you want to be accommodated, go to our website first, find out what your rights are, find out the best way to deal with it. It's best not to go in and shake your hand screaming, threatening to sue. That's not a good Christian approach, filing a formal complaint right off the get-go. That's not a Christian approach. Instead, work with us. We'll work with you. And we'd love to help you in this regard. So please don't hesitate to give us a call and to go to our website, pji.org. We've got great resources. It's all free. It's all available. Take advantage of it. Also, if there's an employer out there, I know one thing, Joel, that we have available, which is our training, our Faith in the Workplace training seminar called Faith in the Workplace. And Joel, it talks all about how business owners can live their faith. So it's not just about what employees can do. It's also what employers can do with regard to sharing their faith and evangelizing their customers, their employees, their community in very exciting, creative ways. So we love to further religious freedom and people living their faith, both in terms of employees and employers. It's all there without charge on our website, pji.org. Let me give you another hypothetical. I have to mention this. So let's say, actually it's not a hypothetical, it actually happened, where someone comes to you and they say, I want to have Sunday off because, that's the day I go to church and I believe it's time for me to be with my family. It's a spiritual, Christian, it's what I want to do. And I want the whole day off. I also want Saturday off. Because that's the actual Sabbath, and thou shalt honor the Sabbath, keep it holy. So I want Saturday and Sunday off, and the company policy is for everyone to work either Saturday or Sunday. And I asked a number of questions and found out that this employee, I sort of questioned first off his sincerity. I thought he was just basically just trying to get the whole weekend off. I don't think that's a very strong case, do you?
0: Brad, I mean, the key word is reasonable accommodation. And so, in this process, and if the process, of deliberation and seeking that religious accommodation, a reasonable accommodation is offered, then, the employee has a responsibility to accept that reasonable accommodation. You can't keep moving the bar. Right. On a company that's working in good faith to try to come up with a solution for you.
1: Yeah, exactly. And, yeah. Well, needless to say, we didn't take on that case. So I did some investigating, some good conversations, and I realized there was more than just was on the face of it. There was much more to the request and underlying why the request was being made. But so that's neither here nor there at this point. What about this interesting case that we're taking on? I know people are going to want to know about this, but while we still have time, it's Detweiler versus Mid-Columbia Medical Center. This is a Title VII religious accommodation case. that PJI, Pacific Justice Institute, took on is trying right now, and we're trying to get it to the Supreme Court to get them to take it up. What's going on with this case?
0: So it was a COVID-19 vaccination case, Title VII. We have many of them, and I'm not working on this case, but it is a PJI case that we took on. And Sherry Detweiler, she worked as a privacy officer and a director of health information at Mid-Columbia Medical Center, which is a hospital in, I don't know how you pronounce it, if it's Dalles, Oregon.
1: Oh, Dallas is what I say, but it's probably, I think you're right. Dallas, I think is the way it's pronounced, but I always call it Dallas because I used to live in the Dallas area. So you're either way, I'm sure is fine for this purpose.
0: But during COVID-19, she applied for a religious accommodation, and she had gotten a religious accommodation from the vaccine. But the accommodation was that she had to get periodic testing for COVID, and the company was using the swab test. Well, in her research, she found that the swabs contained what she had, through her own research, found was carcinogenic.
1: Right.
0: And so she then raised an additional religious concern and asked for an accommodation. You know, they had saliva tests and other ways to test for COVID, and they refused it. And the district court said, no, you can't do that. We already gave you an accommodation, and this isn't religious when you're saying that this is a carcinogen. Well, her point was that her religion, she's taught in her religion and her firmly held beliefs that her body is a temple, and she can't put something that she knows is going to harm her body. And she felt like the swabs were harming her body. The case went to the Ninth Circuit Court of Appeals, and they upheld the district court. And so now, there's a process in place to seek certiorari from the Supreme Court. And we are actively, PJI attorneys are actively working on that petition for cert with the Supreme Court. Because what they sort of mince words with in the Ninth Circuit is, well, there was a combination of medical and scientific knowledge that she applied also to her religious belief, and so that doesn't really apply to Title VII. So she just took that whole thing out of the equation because she's using her intellect to decide how to apply these scientific aspects to her faith. And so that's sort of the issue there.
1: It's interesting. So in a nutshell, she had religious beliefs, but she also did her homework and also had medical scientific conclusions about this testing, if you will. And she decided, she both had religious convictions. She felt clearly the Holy Spirit had convinced her, do not take this, don't put this in your body, don't do this. And then she did her research and found out, validated it, science and medicine. And the court says, well, you can only have your religious exemption if that's the only reason. But if you also have a medical reason and scientific reason that happens to coincide with your religious conviction of the whole and guidance by the Holy Spirit, well, then you don't get religious exemption. I think that's ludicrous. I think it's totally ludicrous. If she has a sincerely held religious beliefs and that's validated and proven, case closed, she qualifies for an exemption under Title VII to be reasonably accommodated and accordingly. Because, sometimes this may be a shocker, I think, Joel, to some, but sometimes the Holy Spirit knows science better than we do. And it's not unusual for us to be convicted by something from the Holy Spirit that we later find out was for a reason, that something was actually going to hurt us or be harmful to us. And by the way, and I know that swab testing that was being done, if it's what I believe it was, at least initially, that was actually pulled by the FDA because of its carcinogenic, because it does lead potentially to causing cancer. And yet They still want to punish her. They still want to treat her like a second-class citizen because she had religious convictions and scientific convictions about something that was proven to be carcinogen related and pulled by the government, the FDA. So I think this is it's a powerful case. What say you? Do you think we has a good chance maybe the Supreme Court will take it up? This is an important PGI case.
0: Well, I certainly hope so, because the precedent that was set by the Ninth Circuit has hurt some of the other vaccine cases and other religious accommodation, not only from PJI, but from, you know, other organizations and others. So we really would like to get that case struck down, and our very excellent litigation attorney at PJI, Matt McReynolds, is the counsel of record on that case. And so he's been working real hard on that. And I'm pretty sure he's working on that petition for writ of certiorari.
1: Yeah, I tell you, Matt McReynolds has been with us for so long. He is just a real class act. He's a great attorney. And I've seen him argue cases and prevail before the Ninth Circuit in the past. He's a very sharp attorney, and I think he would do an absolutely fantastic job with this case. I hope the Supreme Court takes up the petition for certiorari, the writ of certiorari that's going to be filed hopefully in the near future, I'm sure. And I personally think there's a good chance the Supreme Court will take it up. I understand that the majority explicitly declined to follow the more lenient pleading approaches of the Sixth Circuit, the Seventh Circuit, and the Eighth Circuit, which it viewed as too permissive, that is, too accommodating to people of faith. So those circuits actually seemingly did the right thing. The Sixth Circuit, Seventh Circuit, Eighth Circuit, you know. But we have a split here. And I think whenever we have a split among the circuits, the Supreme Court is more likely to take up the case to sort of resolve the conflict, right? Resolve the disagreement.
0: Right. I mean, that is the perfect place for the Supreme Court to step in. And that's where, you know, they have the opportunity to have some consistency with the law. So if you have, you know, the law being treating you differently, whether you're living in the Sixth Circuit or in the Eighth Circuit or in the Tenth Circuit, that's where the Supreme Court can step in and say, you know what, you live in one nation and we should have the same rules applying to everybody. And they should resolve that split and that difference in opinion between the circuits. So yeah, I hope they do the right thing and that they take it up.
1: Me too. And then finally, I just want to make sure we mention that there was a great settlement on behalf of a pro-life person who is a father, and he was being prosecuted under the FACE Act by the Biden administration just ruthlessly. And it was took such a price on him. Well, you know, he inevitably has prevailed, and an administrative complaint was filed because of the bias and the hurtful way that the law was used to challenge and particularly target Christians and people who are pro-life. A nice settlement was reached. We don't know what the details are of that settlement. We have a similar complaint filed out of Michigan for a pastor who went through heck for 6 months and faced up to 11 or 22 years. I think it's actually totally me, 22 years behind bars. And he prevailed, and the president made sure of that. But we filed an administrative complaint to sort of fully right the wrong. I just want to encourage people out there, if they're in a similar situation, where they have been prosecuted under the FACE Act as being a sidewalk counselor in these situations regarding pro-life clinics or pro-abortion mills, you know, Planned Parenthood, where they've been on the property, they should definitely contact us for possible representation. Anyway, hey, Joel, we're out of time. Thank you so much for being on the program, and keep up the great work.
0: Always a pleasure, Brad. Thanks for having me on, and it's great to be a part of the team.
1: You got it. Glad to have you. So, folks, there you have it. It's our God-given freedoms we're talking about. Now, let's choose to keep them. I'm Brad Dacus, president of the Pacific Justice Institute. Let's continue the fight for your freedoms.
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1: Every woman has a story, and within every Christian woman is a God story. 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
2: Hello, and welcome to Today's Faith. I am so excited about today's program. 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Mm-hmm. So I would recommend it. But I met my guest, Sharon Fisher, years ago when my father was first called to Calvary Chapel, Costa Mesa, and I believe I met sometime in December of 1965. And what I remember most about Sharon is her beauty, her grace, her kindness, but also her gorgeous daughter, Terry, with blonde hair and blue eyes that I used to just puppy dog and follow all over the church because of her beauty. And she was very nice to us little girls. She was only probably 3 years older than I was, but you tend to worship people that are 3 or 4 years older than you are when you're five. And so the book, I Remember, and I'm so excited to have Sharon. I've wanted her on this program for a really, really, really long time. Sharon, one of the things I like about this book is that it's personal. There have been other people who have written about the Jesus People movement and kind of had Calvary Chapel as a sideline, but never really brought out the miraculous or the very personal aspects of Calvary Chapel. What made you write this book?
3: Well, I was with my cousin Leslie and my friend Donna Rummins and Leslie's daughter Jennifer. We were having lunch one day, and we talked about the fact that so many things will be forgotten if we don't write them down for the generations to come. Really, I did have a heart for the book because I wanted the generations that followed us to see what God had done through really old people and young people. And so it did start with elderly people meeting in a trailer court, and Hal and I just happened to join them. We were in our mid-20s, and we happened to join them. And one elderly lady, Maud Farrell, was really, really ill. Mm-hmm. And so her friends, her elderly lady friends, brought church to her in the trailer court. So that's how it began.
2: That's amazing. And a lot of misinformation is, you know, people say that my dad, who I adore, Chuck Smith, was the founder of Calvary Chapel, but he wasn't. What was the name of the very first pastor?
3: Floyd Nelson.
2: Floyd Nelson.
3: Yes.
2: And I think some of the glory is that my dad was assuming this church, taking over. I think that makes it even more miraculous. One of the things I shared with you earlier that you didn't know before is that my dad had said that he always wanted to pastor a church called Calvary Chapel.
3: That's so amazing.
2: Isn't that? I think I was either 8 or 9 or 10, and he used to take me on his house calls, and he was telling me how much he loved Calvary Chapel. Another unknown fact that I remember is when my dad took the announcement out of the newspaper, because there used to be an advertisement in the Register and the Daily Pilot inviting people to Calvary Chapel, Costa Mesa. And when we moved, which is in the book about the move from the church on Walnut and Church Street to the Lutheran church overlooking the bay.
3: Correct.
2: The church was already past the capacity. My dad always wanted a church of 250 people, thought that was the perfect number. And because it was bigger than that, he said, I'm not going to waste my money paying for an advertisement in the Daily Pilot, the Register. I don't need any more people.
3: Yes, yes, that's true.
2: Yeah, yes. I didn't read his name in here, but Keith Ritter, he was one who came because of the advertisement in the Daily Pilot.
3: Yes, yes. And so did the Taiwanese couple.
2: Oh, okay.
3: Yes. The, if I can remember their names, but they were married. Your dad married them.
2: I think that was one of the only weddings that I remember at Church Street.
3: And that was the only wedding.
2: Okay. That's
3: yes.
2: good to know.
3: Yes.
2: And the whole church was involved in it.
3: Yes, it was.
2: It was all saints forward at that wedding.
3: Oh, it was so much fun.
2: It was. I remember mm-hmm. all the women being so involved. That's one of the things that I remember about Calvary, but I want to get back to the beginnings. But I remember at Calvary, you mentioned the church potlucks.
3: Yes.
2: And my mom got some of her best recipes from that church potluck.
3: Oh, my goodness.
2: Yes. And I think she got it from you, the chili relleno casserole recipe. That was one of the family's favorite recipes.
3: Oh, that's fun.
2: Isn't that fun?
3: Yes.
2: Those were like
3: yes.
2: the best potlucks.
3: Yes.
2: Ruth Smith used to make those delicious carrot cakes.
3: Yes.
2: You know, those were, you know, these precursors.
3: Well, then eventually we had a book that was, in fact, I have two of them, the Joyful Life Cookbook. And with the recipes of all the ladies.
2: I have that too. When they came out, my mom gave me one immediately, and I still have it. It's ripped. It's torn. It's got batter on all the pages, and some of them stick together.
3: Mm-hmm.
2: It's one of the best cookbooks.
3: Yes, yes.
2: I need a reprint.
3: I thought so too.
2: It's excellent. So, Sharon, you were saying too, you know, you wanted to archive. You wanted this generation to remember. I know you have grandsons who are walking with Jesus. You want them to know the history and the miraculous of what God did. So you started to write. How did you start to write? You know, with a computer, jotting down your memories. How did you start kind of in the groove of writing this?
3: Well, when I felt the Lord calling me to write the book, mm-hmm. Which was pretty miraculous in and of itself, because I really didn't plan on doing anything like that myself, mm-hmm. because mm-hmm. my husband had all the expertise and writing and all. And so when God commissioned me to do this, I was in as much shock as anybody. So what was the question?
2: So like did you then jot down memories as they would come
3: oh,
2: to
3: yes.
2: you?
3: And so mm-hmm. what happened was that after that time, stories started coming to me mm-hmm. and people would tell me and I wasn't out looking for stories, but I'd hear somebody's testimony. I think, oh my goodness, that needs to be told. That story mm-hmm. needs to be told. And so God really brought people to me. And I got my little laptop computer out and just started writing these stories and interviewing people. I had some amazing contacts, one with Tom Chen, who's in China. Mm-hmm. And I remember interviewing him late into the night and about
2: wow.
3: the underground church there mm-hmm. and he was one of our own. He mm-hmm. went to a New Believers Bible study mm-hmm. and that's how he became acquainted with Calvary Chapel and you know, just the miraculous things that God was doing in and through his life in China. And then, of course, you know, Nagma Abedini, and
2: right.
3: was able to interview her and meet with her several times. And mm-hmm. and these stories just had to be told, how God was working in the lives of individual people.
2: And I think, you know, part one is the small beginnings up to, you know, the establishment of the church. But part two really proves the ongoing work of the Lord in these days, that it hasn't stopped.
3: Yes.
2: But it's going forward. Recently, there was a newspaper article in the paper, and it was talking about another pastor and how the work that he did and established all died when he died and even began to die in his illness. And the article ended, not so with Calvary Chapel.
3: Yes, I saw that article.
2: Was that amazing?
3: Yes, it was.
2: I think that should go somewhere on the cover, right?
3: Yes. Yeah, we need to do that.
2: It's so, you know, fitting for this. So I want to talk to you just a little bit about some of the beginning, because I love that it's personal. I love that it's you and told from such a personal aspect. And so you were a young girl in Canada.
3: Yes.
2: And your husband, Arkansas.
3: Yes.
2: How did you guys ever end up in Costa Mesa?
3: Well, my parents wanted to move my sister and I especially to Costa Mesa because mm-hmm. she saw Southern California Bible College on the map.
2: Oh, okay.
3: And so she thought, okay, she wasn't too happy with some of the guys I was dating in Canada.
2: Okay.
3: And I was about 16 and mm-hmm. and just beginning to date. And so we moved across the street from Southern California Bible College. Well, lo and behold, there was a young man that was at that Bible college. His mom was dean of women. His dad was Dr. Harold Fisher, you may remember.
2: Oh, I do. Mm-hmm.
3: Yes. And so we met at a church, mm-hmm. and we were comparing notes, and come to find out that we moved across the street from each other on the same day,
2: no,
3: month, and year.
2: No.
3: Yes. And so it was like God had just put us together. We've actually known each other for 61 years
2: no.
3: now. And we've been married for 59 years.
2: Oh.
3: But God brought us together, and he had a plan. Mm-hmm. And I love what you said Friday. God has a plan. He always has a plan.
2: I love that too. So were you, did you know you were in love from the first time you met Harold, or was it a dawning?
3: I actually dated his best friend first.
2: Oh my goodness.
3: and his brother. Uh-huh. But then Hal and I kind of had an attraction for each other, and we started dating, and we dated, I think, for probably close to a year before we were married, mm-hmm. finally, and in 1955.
2: So you're this young couple, and you're in Costa Mesa, you're getting established. How long after you got married did you go to that trailer park?
3: So that would have been 1961. Mm-hmm. That we went to the trailer park, and Terry was 5 years old, mm-hmm. and we had heard about these elderly women meeting in mm-hmm. this trailer court, and
2: that to me is so interesting that this young couple would go where elderly women were meeting.
3: Well, part of it was because we knew the pastor
2: okay.
3: that they had called mm-hmm. at that time to have the little church services. And that pastor was really dear to us at that time. Mm-hmm. We had two babies that died, mm-hmm. and that pastor did the services for both of those babies. Mm-hmm. And so that was what kind of drew us when we heard that he was going to be there.
2: Mm-hmm. You know, I remember your husband Harold working and helping my dad with the masonry.
3: Yes.
2: In our backyard on St. James. And my dad said that Harold was the designer because he did this gorgeous brickwork
3: yes.
2: in our backyard that was so gorgeous. And we had like a little brick path running through it and all these fruit trees. And I remember my mom looking out the window and saying, pray for Harold. He's lost two children.
3: Oh.
2: And I mean, I was just a little girl at the time. Mm-hmm. So I know that sorrow in your life was something that endeared, I think, you and Harold to the entire church,
3: mm.
2: you know, what you had been through. So you come to this little church, and you both got involved in the church.
3: Well, we did. We were kind of thrown into it.
2: Okay.
3: Because, first of all, when we were in the trailer court, they said we couldn't stay there any longer because the other people in the trailer court wanted to come and on Sundays and use the facility. Mm-hmm. And so all of a sudden we're thinking, well, where can we meet? Mm-hmm. So we started looking around and found the Girls Club building. And they charge us $25 a Sunday. Mm-hmm. And so we met there. And so all of a sudden here we were. And then we were asking our friends, we were saying, if, you know, if you're not going to church someplace, come join us. And my sister and her husband and Hal's sister and her husband, Joyce and Jerry Lynn. Mm-hmm. And so we just started inviting friends. And before we knew it, we had like about 25 people in that little girls club building, mm-hmm. really. Yeah.
2: Now, is that when Roy and Marion Peebler started coming too? Because I remember them already being at Calvary by the time we had come.
3: Now, what was that again? If
2: Roy and Marion Peebler. Is that about the time they came?
3: They were part of the original 25.
2: Were they really?
3: Yes.
2: Oh,
3: yes.
2: My goodness.
3: They were at the Girls Club building. Mm-hmm. Yes. And
2: yeah, because, I mean, I remember the Lord being pretty strong on him with some prophecies.
3: Yes. I don't remember specifically that was
2: yeah.
3: Roy, but
2: yeah. there was just, I just remember a couple of prophecies that he'd given my dad about a worldwide ministry.
3: Oh.
2: Way back when, my dad's like, well, thank you, Roy.
3: Yeah.
2: Like, right.
3: Yeah. You know? Not what I was looking for.
2: Right. Especially because the church had such small beginnings. Uh-huh. And then after my dad came, and Roy would be like, I saw it, Chuck. I saw it. There's yes. going to be great things ahead.
3: Yes.
2: And he was a teacher. Was he junior high teacher at someplace in Costa Mesa, one of the schools?
3: Oh, I don't know.
2: Yeah. But that was, well, that was a long time ago, too. Okay, so going back to these small beginnings, you and Harold got involved, and you were one of the first board members of
3: the
2: church.
3: Well, actually, there weren't many to choose from. And so we needed a secretary, and we uh-huh. needed a treasurer, because people started paying their tithes,
2: right.
3: and we opened a bank account, and all of a sudden, we were right in the middle of something that God had in mind.
2: Mm-hmm. And it began to grow.
3: And it

0: Yes.
1: For a fellowship hall. The woman's garage, it was like across the courtyard.
0: Actually, I believe that garage belonged to the church.
1: Oh, okay.
0: Yes.
1: Okay.
0: Yes, that was part of the church building
1: mm-hmm.
0: and property.
1: That was amazing.
0: Yes, and Leslie held children's church there.
1: Right, right. Uh-huh. I remember that because I was baptized in the baptismal
0: yes.
1: at that church. And
0: yes.
1: I think, no, Kim said she missed that baptismal, Kim Lynn.
0: Mm-hmm.
1: And she ended up being baptized on 19th Street, Bay Street.
0: Oh.
1: In Newport Beach.
0: Uh-huh.
1: But I think that's something else that people don't know, that the first baptisms of Calvary Chapel were there
0: right
1: at
0: in
1: that
0: the church.
1: Church.
0: That's correct. And Terry was baptized there, too.
1: Was she? And we wore robes, too.
0: Oh, I didn't remember that.
1: Yeah, I had a multicolored bikini. I was only 7 under my robe. My
0: oh.
1: mom's like, nobody is ever going to see this bikini. But that was so fun. Okay, so you're there, and Harold's there, and you've gotten involved. And then how long were you there before Floyd was feeling that God was asking him to step down?
0: Probably into the third year.
1: Okay.
0: Because we had incorporated as a nonprofit corporation, and then we were drawing up bylaws, mm-hmm. and then there was some friction in the church because of the bylaws that we were drawing up. And it was interesting to me, too, because at that time, I had placed a little note in the, there was a little box out in the foyer, and if anybody had any comments or whatever, and I had said I really wanted to have a better knowledge of the Bible so that I would know better how to live a Christian life.
1: Wow.
0: And so I just put that in there, and I felt like I wasn't being fed. Spiritually.
1: That's amazing.
0: And that's why I put the note in the box.
1: Mm-hmm.
0: And I don't know if Pastor Nelson ever saw that note, but it was interesting because in one of the board meetings, he said, I think that what this church needs is a teacher.
1: Wow.
0: A pastor teacher. And he said, and I know the person mm-hmm. that I'd like to contact. And so that's when your dad was contacted. It was a little later than that that we actually contacted your dad because after Pastor Nelson stepped down, he was still the senior pastor, but we had other men come in and fill the pulpit because, and another thing too, he was having to work another job.
1: Oh, yeah.
0: And we could pay so little, you know, and so so we had Hal's dad come in and do some of the services. We had a wonderful group of men from Southern California Bible College
1: mm-hmm.
0: who were teachers there, and they came in, and we functioned full time. I mean, we had Sunday morning, Sunday night, Wednesday night services. We had a missionary group. So we just kept rolling along. And then your uncle came mm-hmm. and spoke. And so somebody said, well, you know, Paul has a brother.
1: Mm-hmm.
0: You probably should have his brother come and speak too sometime. So that's when your dad came.
1: Mm-hmm.
0: And we were just all blown away.
1: Yeah.
0: We just loved him from the beginning. And it was, you know, the rest is history, really. Yeah.
1: Well, before that, too, probably about the same time that you were choosing the name and incorporated, my dad was actually pastoring the Four Square Church on Orange Street in Costa Mesa, because I was 3 or 4, so it would have been 1963, 1964,
0: mm-hmm.
1: before we moved out to Corona. And at that point, he had bought a house in Newport Beach on St. James.
0: Yes.
1: And he paid $17,000 for it.
0: Wow.
1: It was, you know, the one that Harold did all the beautiful masonry
0: yes.
1: at. And my aunt had given him $8,000 for the house. It was part of my mom's inheritance from her
0: mm-hmm.
1: parents. And so my dad only paid $7,000. So we had rented it out. He had rented it out. Say it like it's me. He had rented it out while we lived in Corona.
0: Mm-hmm.
1: And so it was like God had already provided even a house to come
0: yes.
1: back and live in.
0: Yes. Yes. I remember after one of the board meetings when your dad came on board and we walked out to the car with

0: Tim and Hal says, "Are you sure that you want to come, leave a growing church and come down to this small church?" And I just could have kicked him in the shins because I thought, we've been through so much, in getting this whole thing going. Not that we were doing it, but that God was, getting
1: Well,
0: it
1: you
0: all.
1: both were front and center, though. You really were.
0: Well, we were forced into it. I think God had a plan.
1: Yes, he always has
0: He
1: a plan,
0: always has a
1: right?
0: plan.
1: So now, when I loved in the story, the book, about how Calvary Chapel got its name, too, because as I alluded to earlier, my dad had loved that name, and that was part of the attraction
0: Yes.
1: to taking this church.
0: That's so amazing. I'm hearing this for the first time, and I'm just in awe of how God works. What happened was that on a Sunday afternoon after church, we had decided that we should put a little sign out in front of the church and say, when our services were, but we didn't have a name. And so Lois Nelson called Hal at home on a Sunday afternoon, and she said, "What do you think about the name Calvary Chapel?" And Hal said, "Oh, that sounds good. Chapel, that's small, denotes a small group, And I can just see the Lord smiling down, saying,
1: Oh, don't you know it? Don't you know it?
0: You have no idea what I have
1: Right.
0: in mind."
1: And so then you incorporated
0: And so
1: Ask
0: then
1: Calvary
0: we
1: Chapel.
0: incorporated, yes, and we had a sign. Remember Gary Johnson's dad?
1: Yes.
0: He had a gas station, and he had a old gas station sign. I guess it wasn't very high, and so we got that sign from him, and we painted Calvary Chapel on it, and the time of the services. So when we would go to set up in front at the Girls Club building, when we would go to set up, we would drag that sign out in front, and that was kind of funny too, because Hal was on the Costa Mesa Police Department at the time, and he was always a little bit concerned when he drug that sign out that one of the officers would come by and say, "Calvary Chapel, what's that?"
1: Is that a cult or what's going on? But I love the fact that, this name and how it was inspired
0: Yes.
1: and what God has done with even the name.
0: Yes. It's been a God story from the very beginning. It's really been his story that I've been writing. And
1: And in the book too, you talked a little bit about the struggle to get these bylaws. And again, you talked a little bit earlier about the friction, but those bylaws are still current. I mean, though they've been amended slightly,
0: yes.
1: they're the same bylaws, which
0: Yes.
1: shows the divine anointing of those. It's kind of like the Constitution of the United States. I mean, you guys, and you talk about in the book, you really didn't know what you were doing. You're praying over it. You're asking God. You're struggling. And then what God did.
0: It was amazing to see how God brought us through that time. It was a difficult time because there was a faction that didn't want these particular bylaws, and most of the younger set wanted them, and we found them. They were a church about the size of ours, a very small church in Castro Valley, and so we thought, we could incorporate these bylaws at Calvary Chapel, but there was some friction. But God got us through it. It's just so amazing how God works and brought us all together. And especially, after your dad came, it was all settled by then, and we had the bylaws. We were incorporated. We had a bookkeeping system set up, and little Hazel Crunkleton, she was our treasurer. She was just such a doll, and she kind of kept us on track. We didn't have much money. It was elderly people and young people who were on, limited incomes. We didn't have a whole lot, and but everyone was faithful to contribute to this. We all felt such a part of it. We all felt it was beyond our own reasoning why we were so drawn and why we were so compelled to stick with this even through the hard times.
1: Mm-hmm. Even when we moved to the big sanctuary and Hazel was still there, my dad said he could tell wherever she sat because he could hear her singing.
0: Oh, yes.
1: Remember how she loved to sing.
0: Oh, yes.
1: Very loudly. So my cousin has a copy of the contract that Harold made up for my dad as pastor of Calvary Chapel.
0: No kidding.
1: And in it, because they couldn't afford what my dad needed, and my dad also yes. had to work another job, the church agreed to pay for our family's lunch every Sunday in that contract.
0: Oh, for Pete's sake.
1: I didn't know that. My cousin was telling me about this, Chuck.
0: Oh, I'd love to have a copy of
1: wouldn't
0: that.
1: Wouldn't that be so fun?
0: Yes.
1: And he was saying that part of the contract, again, was that you know they would pay for our dinner. And I was wondering, because we never ate out at all, except for on Sunday afternoons.
0: Yes.
1: And it was like, well, that explains.
0: Well, I didn't know that, but that's good. I'm glad he thought far enough ahead
1: yes.
0: to do that.
1: Yes, and somehow that was incorporated in my dad's contract for Calvary Chapel.
0: Oh, I love it.
1: When he came in and took the pastorate. So, you know, as I was reading your book, I'm thinking, oh, you know, little things are coming to mind. And it's such an inspirational book, among other things, and just some of the wonderful people that were contributors.
0: Mm-hmm.
1: Okay, so we're going to skip forward. My dad comes. He's the pastor. You talk about some of the miraculous confirmations
0: yes.
1: and affirmations
0: yes.
1: about that. I'm not going to give that away because I want people to read the book.
0: Okay.
1: So I want the people out there to know we've only highlighted. There's so much more from it, from the book itself, and so worth the read. Okay, so you're in the church, and it's you've moved by a miracle and by a word. We won't talk about that, but I will say this. When we moved to the church on Bay Street, the Lutheran pastor's son was in my second grade class.
0: No kidding.
1: And that's the year that we moved.
0: Oh, my goodness.
1: And so that was interesting. Jeff Blaine.
0: Oh.
1: And my sister got to be good friends with the pastor because he was chronically ill with cancer.
0: Oh.
1: And he would come into Deckard's Medical Mart, which was owned by Lois and Bill Wade.
0: Oh,
1: to get some
0: yes.
1: of his supplies.
0: Yes.
1: So God was weaving.
0: Isn't it amazing?
1: It is.
0: It's so amazing to me how God was preparing your dad for Calvary Chapel.
1: Mm-hmm.
0: And Calvary Chapel was being prepared for your dad's ministry.
1: I agree.
0: And how when he came in, we were so hungry for knowing what the Bible had to say about how we should live our lives. And mm-hmm. and when he first came and we were reading 10 chapters
1: right.
0: a week, and he was taking his sermon from those 10 chapters in the morning, and then we would go through in length in the evening mm-hmm. on Sunday nights, those 10 chapters, and how nobody complained. I mean, sometimes we didn't get out of church until 9:30. I can remember it even going on to 10 o'clock if we were trying to get through a certain subject.
1: That's right. That's mm-hmm. right. I remember that too because yeah. I was in my sleeping bag on the floor.
0: Yeah.
1: But not only my dad, when we were living in Corona, he was teaching at the Community Bible Church.
0: Mm-hmm.
1: And it was a new church. He just left the Four Square Church, and he started recording going through the Bible because he liked the ministry of J. Vernon McGee.
0: Oh.
1: And that was when he first started going verse by verse through the Bible, was when we lived in Corona. So, yes, there was that preparation mm-hmm. to teach the people through the Word of God.
0: Mm-hmm.
1: And as you said, I love that. God was preparing my father, and he was preparing with a hunger. The
0: yes.
1: hunger, my father personally, to teach the Word, the hunger of the people there. I remember my dad coming home and telling my mom one Sunday night when she couldn't make it, I think I was sick. And he said, Kay, I've never seen a people like this who will sit through 10 chapters and still want more. And that
0: yes.
1: was the spirit. For a while, my dad had a question and answer time after the service
0: yes.
1: on Sunday nights too.
0: Yes. yes.
1: And then what I remember as a child, and you probably remember this, is I think it was Sunday night or maybe it was Wednesday night where the service would end and then it would be an extended prayer time.
0: Oh.
1: Do you remember that, the prayer time where you could go up to the altar, and because it was steps, we would bow down, and we would all just be praying.
0: Oh,
1: and
0: that must have, we might have, because we had
1: Oh, the babies.
0: Babies at that
1: time.
0: The
1: babies, yes.
0: And we took them in their pajamas, and so
1: right.
0: we might have had to slip out at that time.
1: Right, because at this same time, which I love that you interweave your personal stories, you and Harold had lost a baby girl and a baby son.
0: Yes.
1: So this is going on. So when you came to the First Calvary, as you said, you were in pain. Floyd had helped you through that traumatic time. When was it that the adoption became available?
0: Well,
1: that's such a miracle. I love that story because I've always loved Lonnie and Lynette.
0: Lynette, yeah. Mm-hmm. Well, we lost Gregory, and he was full term baby mm-hmm. On the third day of his life. And then I really wanted to adopt a baby right away after that. I talked to Hal about it. And he said, oh, I don't know if I can love an adopted child the same as my own biological daughter. Mm-hmm. And so we didn't talk about it but anymore. Mm-hmm. And actually, I took a little part-time job in the meantime while Terry was in school. And one Friday night, we had been invited to go to a youth couples retreat. And I was so upset. I all of a sudden, this peace that I had had when Gregory died, God had given me a real peace, and I was able to deal with it. And that was the year before your dad came, and so we went to this retreat, and I fell apart that weekend, and I just said, you know, I just missed those babies so much, and I cried the whole weekend. It made it miserable for everybody that was around me, I think. But on the way home, coming down the mountain, Hal said, you know, if you still want to adopt a baby, I'm ready to adopt. Well, I just went ballistic. I was so excited and started right away making plans. And I said, okay, what I'm going to do is quit work. I'll give my boss 2 weeks' notice, and we'll call the county, and we'll do whatever we have to do to find these babies that God has for us. And so, anyway, that was on Sunday night. We came home. Monday, I went to work and gave notice. Tuesday, Hal's dad called me, and Hal was sleeping. He'd been working the night watch, so he was home sleeping that day. And so Hal's dad called and said, now, I know you two don't agree on adoption, but he said, I really wanted to talk to you about a situation that came up. He said, I was at early breakfast with some of the professors at the college, and one of the professors said that there were twins for adoption, and that they had to find a home for these twins right away. And I said, Dad, I said, is it a boy and a girl? And he said, yes. And I mean, it just, I thought, God, this is you. Mm-hmm. Well, I called the doctor on that Tuesday, right after I talked to Dad. And he said he wanted to see us on Wednesday. And I told him a little bit about our history and how Hal was working as an officer in the police department and all. And I was a stay-at-home mom. I'd already given notice.
1: Right. By that time.
0: Yes.
1: By that time.
0: And so when I talked to him, he asked me, would you come Wednesday night? And I to see the babies and talk to us about mm-hmm. this. And I said, oh, I said, I can't come. We can't come on Wednesday. We have such an important board meeting that night, a church board meeting. He was a little disgruntled. He was upset with me.
1: I bet.
0: And wondering, like, what could, you know, be more important than these mm-hmm. babies, you know? And that was on his mind. Mm-hmm. And because if they weren't adopted together, they would have been separated mm-hmm. and maybe to this day still be looking for each other, you know.
1: Right.
0: So I went in and I said to Hal, I said, hon, I said, guess what? He's bleary-eyed. And, uh-huh. and I woke him up and I said, your dad just called, and there are two babies that are up for adoption. He says, two. He said, bolt upright, two. He said, I was prepared for one, you know. And so anyway, to make a long story short, we did see the babies on Thursday night. Friday, we went to my mom's and dad's for dinner. And the doctor called. I gave him their phone number, and he called and said, you can pick up your baby. That was Thursday night. I'm sorry. Thursday night. And he said, you can pick up your babies tomorrow, which would have been Friday.
1: Wow.
0: They were born the day that we were driving up to the mountains for the retreat.
1: Oh, mm-hmm. And again, you see the divine hand and urgings of God.
0: Mm-hmm.
1: I mean, where the desire becomes this huge deficit grows bigger because God's about to fill it.
0: Mm-hmm.
1: That's just so amazing.
0: It was a miracle. Mm-hmm. It really was a miracle. And they just turned 50.
1: That's amazing. And I remember they were just absolutely adorable. You know, at Calvary Chapel, they were kind of so in adorable, and there they were. They were part of Calvary Chapel at the time, Lonnie and Lynette, and their names were. Did you get to name them?
0: Yes.
1: So darling.
0: Oh, yes.
1: Too.
0: Yes. We named them on the way home from seeing them on that Thursday.
1: Oh.
0: We named them Lynette and Lonnie.
1: Perfect. It was so cute. Okay. So going from there, you know, my dad takes over the pastorate. We moved to Bay Street. And again, when, you know, because there's a lot of prophecies you talk about how people had these words.
0: Yes.
1: And at the time, what did you think about those words? I mean, you know, when people are saying these things, did you think, oh, that's sweet, or wait and see?
0: Well,
1: or
0: when this particular man stood up in the service and said that he could see a sea of people,
1: mm-hmm.
0: and we thought, this is a little strange, you know?
1: Right.
0: And so there were. And then there was a word at a, I believe it was a Bible study,
1: mm-hmm.
0: when somebody said that they had a word that maybe it was your dad, that I can't remember exactly what it was, but it was a prophetic word that Calvary was going to grow and would be known throughout the world.
1: Mm-hmm. I mean, so amazing, especially from these small beginnings,
0: mm-hmm.
1: you know, and as you were alluding to, we had the Bible study last week about Zerubbabel and these small beginnings.
0: Yes.
1: And this rubble, and he's going to build the temple of the Lord. And that's so it's so like the history of Calvary Chapel.
0: Well, it is. You can read almost every story in the book, and it talks about the small beginning of that particular fellowship.
1: Mm-hmm.
0: I mean, one fellowship met in a mausoleum.
1: Mm-hmm.
0: Another fellowship met in a coffee house.
1: Mm-hmm.
0: Another fellowship met in homes, in just small Bible studies.
1: Mm-hmm. And I love that part about part two, because it's not only the story of women, story of men. There's some testimonies of pastors. There's some, and in those testimonies, like you said, the small beginnings of those Calvaries.
0: Mm-hmm.
1: And it's again the continuation of the miraculous.
0: Yes, and it continues today. Mm-hmm. That is what is so amazing to me. How God, he just raises up people with this burden to share the gospel,
1: mm-hmm.
0: to go to other countries. And I loved especially some of the stories of women,
1: mm-hmm.
0: that God raised up to do miraculous things. You know, Nagma Abedini, and
1: right.
0: how she's appeared before the United Nations and on behalf of her husband, and before Congress, and mm-hmm. and how this young 30-some-odd-year-old woman is just, she's been able to speak to her own people in Farsi,
1: mm-hmm.
0: Talking to them about the Lord. And it just blows my mind, you know, when I see how God has blessed Calvary Chapel with all of these ministries that are just, we could have never ever dreamed of anything.
1: Right.
0: I love what your mom said once. She, when I was talking to her about the growth of Calvary Chapel, and she said, I'm as one who dreams.
1: Oh, I love that. Yes.
0: Yes.
1: And I think of that scripture about unto him who is able to do exceedingly
0: abundantly above all,
1: right, that we ask or think.
0: Yes.
1: Or, and the other one in 2 Corinthians, eye has not seen, ear has not heard, nor has it entered into the mind of man the things that God has prepared for those who love him.
0: Yes.
1: And it would never have entered our mind. I think had it entered anybody's mind, they would have probably tried to control it. Because, you know, I mean, I know my mom especially loved order. And, you know, things were so out of order for a while in the hippie days. And that was an interesting time. Because as you document a little bit in the book about moving to this church that we're renting, it's afternoon times. These are not the conditions under which a church grows. And again, to the kind of wonderment of everyone in that fellowship, the church begins to grow.
0: Yes, yes, yes. And you know what I loved too was that even before the hippies came, the church was growing.
1: Yes.
0: When your dad started bringing the word to us and we were, the little church held, I think, 100 people if we all sat close together. And I remember one day before we'd moved to the bluff overlooking the bay at the Lutheran church, singing How Great Thou Art. And Hal and I just stood there, and we were crying as we were singing because we thought we've seen a miracle.
1: Mm-hmm.
0: And we had no idea what was ahead of us.
1: You know what I think, too, is, you know, even though you were a young couple and there were other couples in that church, it was almost as if God was then filling you up with the Word of God and preparing you for the hippie work, because those young people, what they needed was they needed mothers and fathers.
0: Yes, they did.
1: And, you know, I remember my mom, you know, the hippie movement, and I think that people don't realize it was messy. And it wasn't easy. It wasn't easy for the congregants, and it wasn't easy for my mom and dad. I mean, sometimes when you read these other books, it sounds like we just ushered them in and everyone's like, oh, but they came in and some of them still had their drugs. There was some bad habits, very bad habits.
0: Yes.
1: I remember one of the women in the church saying, "Kay, remember that hippie girl I took in my house? Well, she won't put on her clothes. Could you talk to her?" And my mom's like, "I'll come over." You know, and there were stories like that.
0: Yes,
1: that were. It was difficult in the beginning.
0: Yes,
1: and God was using the people that had been grounded in the Word to set an example.
0: Yes.
1: To speak into these lives.
0: Yes. Yes. Yes. The Gilberts.
1: And, right.
0: And just, yes, so many couples. And I don't remember exactly being involved in any of that personally. What we had in our home was a Bible study, mm-hmm. but we were careful to make sure that our cabinets didn't have any type of... anything that would be tempting,
1: yeah.
0: you know.
1: Because there was that degree of they've just come out of that.
0: Yes.
1: And it was, you talked about the concert at OCC.
0: Yes.
1: And I remember the concert at the Orange County Fairgrounds, because at that time, even my father was a little apprehensive of letting some of those things go on in the church.
0: Uh-huh.
1: You know, and so there was this slow kind of, all right,
0: mm-hmm.
1: you can do two songs, you know, but Lord, is this really of you? And I think that's one thing that the board, which included your husband, they were in careful prayer about every step, you
0: yes,
1: know, and about what was going on. This movement was so bathed in prayer.
0: Yes, it was.
1: And I think that part of it, too, comes out the prayer aspect mm-hmm. of seeking the Lord. In every part of what God was doing.
0: It was such a part of Calvary Chapel prayer for everything.
1: Mm-hmm.
0: I mean, we were in such desperate need during the bylaw time and a lot of people's feathers were ruffled a little bit.
1: Yes.
0: And trying to keep it you know, we just wanted to have a loving fellowship.
1: Yes.
0: Because we didn't want that friction. You know, that friction was something that we none of us felt comfortable with. But God did see us through it. I just
1: don't you think that the friction made you pray more for love? And to me, it's astounding because Calvary Chapel became known as the Church of Love.
0: Yes.
1: And I'm wondering how many of those deficits and how many of those problems, because of the friction, you start praying for love. Because of the hunger for the Word, you start praying for the Word. And those were two of the Calvary distinctives.
0: Mm-hmm.
1: Is the love, well, and the grace, which the bylaws and all this, you know, like, well, we need grace. And those things that began as deficits.
0: Yes, that God turned around for good. Yeah.
1: Mm-hmm.
0: Yes.
1: And it's just all so miraculous. So Bay Street, and from Bay Street, this property. So now you're moving from the Bay and from Costa Mesa to Santa Ana.
0: Yes.
1: And we're still Calvary Chapel, Costa Mesa, because of your incorporation. My dad never touched that one. I don't want to go through that again. He hated paperwork and dealing with the city. So this school, do you remember seeing that school on Greenville that you purchased?
0: Oh, yes.
1: Yeah.
0: Oh, yes. Oh, yes.
1: And there was nothing around at the time.
0: No. Bean fields.
1: Yes.
0: This was all bean fields.
1: And I remember from Calvary Chapel, you could look out and see the construction of South Coast Plaza.
0: That's true. Yes.
1: Because there was nothing.
0: Yes, there was nothing. It was just flat. No houses. Nothing. Mm-hmm. That's true.
1: I went to the opening day of South Coast Plaza with my mom and dad and Sue and Keith Ritter and their two daughters.
0: Oh.
1: And I thought Keith was rich because he gave us each a quarter to ride the merry-go-round.
0: I love it.
1: He can afford 25 cents. He's amazing. Plus his two daughters. So I knew that was 75 cents. So here's this building. And it looks like, we're going to turn this into a church, and the school is condemned.
0: Now what? Now the church?
1: There was a school on the property at Greenville and Sunflower.
0: Yes.
1: I remembered my dad loved the school and thought he could turn that into a church.
0: Yes, right.
1: Because there wasn't much money.
0: Yes.
1: And then he finds out it's condemned.
0: That's correct.
1: I remember. And then again, there you are, your building.
0: Yes.
1: And
0: I really didn't. I didn't really realize that property had been condemned.
1: Yes.
0: Oh, my goodness.
1: Yes. I remember my dad was so like, no.
0: I just had, in the minutes, it just told how the church had come up for sale, or the school had come up for sale, and your dad suggested we bid $50 over the asking price.
1: So my dad.
0: And then he gets a phone call, you've just purchased a school.
1: Mm-hmm. I remember walking through that property with my dad.
0: Wow.
1: And he was really excited and here's this old school. And it was, I think that's where the idea for the Spanish architecture came. Because it had the arches in the Spanish architecture.
0: Yes.
1: Which was
0: amazing,
1: too.
0: Yes, yes, it was. What I remember is seeing how so many people came to help dismantle this old school. Mm. And they saved all the pieces. They saved the bricks. They saved everything. And actually, they were able to use some of the material to build the church.
1: Mm-hmm.
0: They laid, a new foundation and then started building the church on Sunflower and Greenville. Mm-hmm. And how the hippies came and just regular people came, because there were a lot of just ordinary people who were there. A lot of the hippies drew in their parents, their families, who were not into this hippie world, and who were totally amazed at what had happened in the lives of their children.
1: Mm-hmm.
0: And so they came by the droves. And so I would say that it might have been like 25% of us were regular type individuals, and then maybe 60 or 70% were hippie kids.
1: Well, I remember there was a huge conservative element, because at one point they did family portraits.
0: Oh.
1: Do you remember that at Calvary Chapel on Greenville and Sunflower?
0: Oh.
1: We did these portraits, and it was to help, part of the money was to offset the costs of the church and building.
0: Oh, I don't remember
1: that. And we had a family portrait done. It was in the foyer of Calvary Chapel, Costa Mesa. I think it was when the church was maybe months old.
0: Oh.
1: Months old. In fact, I think we, and I remember the courtyard and everything. But that was, again, when you were in the glory of it, you kind of like, it just seemed so normal at the time, like, oh, yeah, it's growing.
0: Well, that's it. Actually, our main concerns were, what are we going to do with the people? What are we going to do with the cars?
1: Uh-huh.
0: And
1: oh, yes.
0: then the police department, their officers got involved, and they would help with parking. Mm-hmm. And
1: amazing.
0: Mm-hmm. Yes, and then many of them came because of the hippies and because right. of what was happening and how our the drug culture in Costa Mesa was being abated
1: mm-hmm.
0: because of the influence of Calvary Chapel on these young people.
1: Amazing.
0: Yes, it just really is such a miracle of God when we think back, and we can only know that God had a plan.
1: That's right. You talk about an officer named Chip.
0: Yes.
1: And who worked with your husband. And it's interesting because years later, I had to go to traffic school, and he was my teacher.
0: Oh.
1: And he said, Cheryl Smith, you wouldn't be related to. And I'm like, oh, no.
0: Oh, no.
1: You caught speeding.
0: You know? Oh.
1: But, and that was wonderful. And he came to the Lord through your husband, Harold.
0: Yes.
1: And,
0: yes.
1: you know, God's working in the Costa Mesa Police Department.
0: Oh, yes. Oh, yes.
1: Okay. And in the meantime, too, what I remember, too, as a child, that you were a model. And that became an evangelistic opportunity.
0: It was pretty amazing. I was so shy,
1: mm-hmm.
0: and to get up in front of people and prance down a runway, it certainly wasn't in my, you know,
1: mm-hmm.
0: I had never dreamed of doing anything like that. But I was at a women's luncheon, and it was the Christian Women's Club, Newport mm-hmm. Beach. And I was sitting beside my friend Maria, and for some reason, I just said, Maria, I'm going to go around and sit on the other side so we can talk better, because it was kind of hard talking to her,
1: mm-hmm.
0: sitting beside her. And so they gave away a door prize.
1: Mm-hmm.
0: And of all things, the door prize was under my plate. And it was a modeling course for Mary Webb Davis in Newport Beach.
1: Uh-huh.
0: And so I went, and then I became kind of interested, and then I went to Florence Mayles School and took the advanced course. And then I started having doubts. What am I doing in this crazy business? Why am I doing this?
1: Mm-hmm.
0: And so I prayed about it. And I said, Lord, if you want me to do this, you'll have to show me in three ways
1: mm-hmm.
0: that this is what you have for me. Because, I mean, I'm in my late 20s by then. And so
1: old.
0: I was old, yeah, over the hill.
1: Yeah.
0: And so I went to my local, there is a mall, and I went to the local mall, and I thought, okay, there are two dress shops there. If one of those owners hires me on the spot, then I'll feel like, okay, now I've got a shop I can work mm-hmm. for, you know, show their clothes. And I went by the first one, and because I was kind of nervous to go in anyway. And then I went to, and I walked right by and went to the second one, and she hired me on the spot.
1: Mm-hmm.
0: Well, then on the way home, I thought, okay, I've got to have more of a confirmation than this. And so I said, okay, Lord, if you want me to do this, have Florence, who is my agent, have her call me and book a show.
1: Wow.
0: And I no more got home. Then the phone rang, and Florence booked my first show. Then the third thing was that I was concerned, Hal was concerned mainly, about me getting involved in this crazy business. And so he said, I'm going to ask Chuck about that. And so he did. He talked to your dad, and your dad said, well, if it's of the Lord, it'll work out. And if it's not, it'll fall by the wayside, you know, mm-hmm. practical. And so I was just forced into this almost ministry, you might say, because the Lord used the women that I worked with. He used others who were models who were Christians to be a witness to these women, and we invited them to. By that time, I was special features chairman of the Newport Beach Christian Women's Club, and we invited the models to come and model, and then we gave them lunch afterwards, and so they were introduced to the Lord, you know, that way, and it was just pretty amazing to see how God used that,
1: right?
0: And I still was scared to death, and I still didn't really want to be, you know, doing this, but it was something God had in mind, and so I did it for about 7-8 years.
1: You know, that's amazing because, you know, I remember that time so well. We have run out of time, and that is just amazing. And I think it's good because I think what we've done is we've whet everyone's appetite for the book. I remember. I tell you, I couldn't put it down. I found out things that I didn't know. It awakened memories in me that I held so tight to. And mostly, it's so inspiring. And I think it really helps you not to despise the day of small things in your yes. own life.
0: Yes.
1: You know, who knows what the circumstances are that are going on in your own life. And maybe you're like, wait, you know, and as Sharon and I discussed before, the deficits of wanting the Word of God, the deficit of the friction. So praying for love and then praying for the grace and God fulfilling all that and working through Calvary. When God's about to do a great work, he always starts with a deficit. And in that deficit, he creates a hunger for us to cry out for his work. The book, I Remember, by Sharon Fisher, I think it's a must-read for everyone who goes to Calvary Chapel, and maybe if you're curious about Calvary, to just kind of see the perspective of a woman who God allowed to be on the front lines of a great work that he did. Sharon, thank you so much for being on today. You know I've wanted this for so long.
0: You're so welcome. It's so much my pleasure.
1: Oh, I loved it. So remember, God wants to do a great work in your life too. And you'll look back and say, I remember. Just like those disciples in John chapter 12, it says that they remembered that these things happened and they remembered what Jesus had said. May this be your story too. God bless you.
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Amen. Paul the Apostle writing from prison. Nothing can contain Paul's joy. Nothing can disrupt his joy. And he gives us the answer in the book of Philippians. What is this joy that he has? He says as he closes the letter, "Rejoice in the Lord always. Again, I will say, rejoice. Let your gentleness be known to all men. The Lord is at hand. Be anxious for nothing, but in everything by prayer and supplication, with thanksgiving, let your request be made known unto God. And the peace of God, which surpasses all understanding, will guard your hearts and minds through Jesus Christ." Amen. Amen. Amen. This morning, if I may, capture whatever is in your heart right now. Capture whatever's in your mind right now. Because I know you're singing, you're here, but some of us, at times we come to church and we want to worship God, but we're thinking about court tomorrow. We're thinking about the lab report and the x-rays and the appointment with the doctor, and you're hoping that tomorrow's interview, perhaps you're hoping that you may have a remedy within your own household for whatever situation, whether it's financial bankruptcy, relationship, whatever it is. You come to the house of God. We need to practice what the Bible says. Peter said, cast all your cares upon God. Why? Because he cares for you. Well, you got to wait till I hear you. You can't applaud yet if you don't know what I want to say. All the applause, man, because Bible says, for God cares about you. So right now, before we pray, gather that thought. Grab it. You grab it? Now let us enter into his presence in the name of Jesus and give it to him. It doesn't mean it's going to go away overnight, but he'll give you the strength in your back to carry it. He'll give you the hope. He'll give you the ability to withstand whatever is taking place, because he is our shield, he is our joy, he is our peace. Let's pray. Father, we capture those personal things that belittle us. We capture those thoughts, Lord, that paralyze us. And Father, as we do, we turn them over to you. And I ask you that you may have mercy upon our hearts, upon our souls, upon our lives, upon our children, upon our family, upon our marriage. Father, we pray that you be with us, speak to us. We are mindful, Father, of the things that are going around the world, the madness, and so many Christian, especially children, are suffering at the hands of so many global terrorists. Christians around the world, Father, they're being persecuted en masse. We pray for their well-being and comfort. We thank you for this country. We pray, Father, for our nation. We pray for our men and women in uniform, especially those, Father, they're in covert operation. We ask that you be with them, protect them, be with their families, be with us, as we thank you and as we come before you, desiring to learn from you this morning, in Jesus' name. Amen. Amen. Turn around and say hi to one another. Hey, can I get a shot of next door? Not a shot, but you know, can I get a video screen of shot next door? Because see, Junie always forgets. He says, is anybody here for the first time? And he always gets, but he forgets next door. So next door, if there's anybody next door for the first time, would you raise your hand? We just want to welcome you. Next door, raise your hands, anybody? Right on, right on. Welcome next door. Thank you. Thank you so much, Beth. I appreciate it. Thank you kindly. Anybody made the walk here Thursday? Anybody made that walk? Wasn't that a trip? Listen, maybe in the outside people we were probably Weight Watchers group, whatever. But it's really something to walk around. You know what? It takes 8 minutes to walk from point A to point B. I'm telling you, by the third time around, I was already limping, man. But something happened. I don't know if you guys pick it up when you're walking. Something happened around the fifth time we went around.
Anybody felt that? Around the sixth time we went around, I was very moved to see people with their hands, you know, touching the wall in the name of Jesus, the posts, the fence, the doors, doorposts, everywhere. And we just kept praying. It was beautiful. I hope you can make it the next time. It's just an act of faith, simplicity, doing something simple. We're not asking for anything else other than God, open doors. Because see, right now, we have a situation right now where we're divided by walls, where even the greeter, see, the announcer doesn't even announce the people next door because he forgets. So we pray for a larger facility, not so that we can show off that we have a bigger facility, but so that we can accommodate people. Just so you know, we have three buildings. We have this building, we have the second building, which is the overflow, and then we have the second building, which is the upper room. There is also an overflow, and that overflow is for parents with children. They want to stay with their children, and that flow is only for them. And so the third building is an extension of this service here, of this auditorium. And so we have the second building, and then for people that want to be outdoors, at least in the summer, we have outdoors al fresco, as they say, and watch the screen while you're outside. And so we also have mother's room over there to my left. We have a mother's room, especially nursing mothers, which means it's off limits for men. Only nursing moms. And over here we have another family room, and this room is for visitors with children for the very first time. And so we apologize to any inconvenience. This is why we're praying for a larger facility to accommodate you and accommodate the children. And so we keep going. We improvise. I'm a former Marine, and we improvise with everything. So we are still improvising in this building, and I thank you for generosity. Speaking of generosity, last week we received the first and only offering of the year. We will not receive an offering ever again until next year, but we received $21,262. Amen. Amen. $21,262, which immediately is going to go to refurbish the junior high school room. Forgive me. The second story building, educational building, and clean up the carpet once again. And also, if you notice, this sanctuary, we do not have insulation. So we're going to insulate it so we don't have to be using air conditioning a lot or the heater during the winter. And so, again, thank you so much. May the Lord bless you for your kindness. Turn with me to the book of Philippians. The book of Philippians. The book of Philippians. The author is none other than Paul the Apostle. As you know, if you are part of Montebello Calvary Chapel, anytime we begin a new book, we always like to give an introduction. The who, the when, the why, the how come, and who, blah, blah, blah. The subject, the situation, and the content, or the theme of the book. And that's what we're going to do today. We're going to speak about the content and the background and the situation. First of all, we should know that the author, without a doubt, external and internally, we know that is Paul the Apostle. Now, let's read verses 1 through 11 so we can get a little taste of what he's saying. And this is a very typical ancient letter where they introduce themselves first and then they will address it to who. And in modern days, we always address it to the person. And at the end of our letter, we say respectively, you know, and then we put our last name. In the ancient world, is the opposite. First, it was the sender. And then they will mention the receiver or the reader. And so this is very typical. Paul and Timothy, bondservants of Jesus Christ, to all the saints in Christ Jesus who are in Philippi with the bishops and deacons. Grace to you and peace from God our Father and the Lord Jesus Christ. I thank my God upon every remembrance of you, always in every prayer of mine, making requests for you all with joy, for your fellowship in the gospel from the first day until now, being confident of this very thing, that he who has begun a good work in you will complete it until the day of Jesus Christ.
Just as it is right for me to think this of you all, because I have you in

filled with the fruits of righteousness which are by Jesus Christ to the glory and praise of the Lord God. So here we see the initial statement of Paul the Apostle. He's writing to a group of believers in the city of Philippi. Now, this is modern day Greece. Now, we find that Paul the Apostle is the founder of this church. Now, the word Philippi, when you go to Greece today, they call that city Philippi. Yes, that's the spell, Philippi. Now, the word Philippi is named after King Philip. This is the father of Alexander the Great. This is Philip, the king of Greece. And it was a city named after him. Philip is a very noble, honorable name. The island of the Philippines is named after King Philip. The Islandias Filipas, or Philippines, is named after him. And so Philip had founded this city. And then the Romans took over. They look at this city called Philippi, and they looked at the strategic place of this city. And pretty soon, that city became a colonia romana, which sounds like Spanish. A colony was a Rome away from Rome. Because the Roman Empire, you see, it was just progressing, it was being large. And the Caesar of that time, he was very astute, and that in order for him to fortify his kingdom and the empire, he would have cities colonized by Roman citizens, former soldiers, and Roman citizens that were extracted from Rome by their own choice to live there, and they were exempted from taxes. And so in a Roman colony, such as Philippi, in this colonia, they had Roman wine, the Roman gods, the Roman language, which was Latin, the education, the philosophy, the schooling, everything was a Roman colony. Paul the Apostle ended up there in the book of Acts chapter 16, beginning with verse 6. If you've been here on Wednesday nights, we saw that Paul the Apostle was in what we call today Asia. Now, in the writing of the New Testament, there were no continents yet. The continent is something modern. And so back in those days, he was in the region what we now know as Eastern Turkey. Eastern Turkey is basically the eastern part of what we know now as Asia. So the Bible says in Acts chapter 16, in the second missionary journey, that Paul the Apostle, along with Titus, Timothy, and along with his posse, they kept going, and the Bible says they wanted to go to Bithynia, and the Bible says that the Holy Spirit forbid them. And then they wanted to go to the south, and the Holy Spirit once again, no. So they were not content. So as they were traveling, continuing east, they left the last place where Timothy is from. When you look at the map, and you look how many miles are from the place they left to the place they're going to end up in a city called Troas, the mileage there, you see, assuming that in the ancient days, people walked. And the distance to walk per day was 20 miles. 20 miles was the average mileage that people would walk. Every 20 miles, there would be a marker. And they still have them today in Rome, in the Appian Way and the Ignatia Way. And they have all these markers. They call them stadias. Even today, they're still there. So every 20 miles, the Roman citizen or the Roman traveler will stop in a place called a caravansi, which stands for caravan. And then they will bring their mules. There they will have water and food and cheese. And then they will travel 20 more miles. Assuming that they were walking for 20 miles, anywhere from 10 to 15 days walking. And they end up at the end of Asia, there in a city called Troas. And they didn't know where to go. And the Bible says that Paul had a vision by night. It was the man saying, come on over and help us. So the Bible says there in chapter 16 of the book of Acts that they concluded that God has spoken
to Paul.

0: So Paul gets in a boat with all his guys and goes from Asia, and he comes for the very first time to Europe. The first time the gospel comes to Europe, and they go to Philippi or Philippi. There was no man. You see, he was looking for a man. The Bible says that Paul, when he went to Philippi, one of the first things he would do was to go take the gospel to a Jewish temple called a synagogue. But there was not a synagogue. But he did hear there were some women meeting by the riverside. There they will get together to pray. So Paul the Apostle and his gang, they went to go pray. And there they met a couple of ladies, but they met a lady by the name of Lydia. Lydia, the Bible says, she had coin. She was wealthy because she was a merchant and a manufacturer of purple cloth. You may say, why is purple cloth so expensive? You see, purple was the color of royalty. Why is that? Because in those days, to make the color purple, it was a very tedious scientific process. They will have something like seashells, mollusks, and they will take these mollusks out, and they will have a sack of ink, almost like octopus have ink. Well, these mollusks will have purple ink. They will cut it, and they will take the ink out. They will take the little bladder of ink, and then they will manufacture that color of purple. The tedious progress and process of making purple cloth was extremely expensive, and only people with coin were ordering. So thus, Lydia had money. The Bible says in the Greek language, she is called a patrona. When we say it in Spanish, a patrona is the female version of patron, which is the boss. But here it's not in that context. When you hear a patron of the fine arts, a patron is a man or a woman who provides funding for art or artistic endeavors. That's a patron, and thus, that's what she was. The Bible says that when she heard Paul speak and she heard the gospel, the Bible says that God open Lydia's heart. And Lydia insisted, stay in my house, stay in my mansion, please. So the Bible says they stood there sharing the gospel, ministering at the riverside with the women, but also having now a place where Paul the Apostle there in Philippi was able to share the gospel. The experiences that Paul had are two major ones there as he founded the church. The Bible says that as he was walking on Sabbath day, as he would go to pray, constantly, every single day, there was a young girl, it's called a divination spirit girl. And there were pimpers, they were pimping her out. There were people that were using her, exploiting her, because she had the gift of divinity. In other words, she was able to declare the truth to people. And all these pimpers will exploit her like a slave, like an animal, and they will make money. People want to know the future, they'll pay the guys, and then she will give you a sense of the future. But the Bible said that she had a spirit, an evil spirit. Well, one day, this young girl began to berate the apostles. She would do that every single day. Oh, hear the man of God, hear the man of God, hear the man of God. Oh, that's them. And she was harassing Paul. And one day, the Bible says that Paul had enough. And he says, I adjure you in the name of the Lord Jesus Christ to come out of her. And the Bible says that immediately, the spirit of divination left her. And the people that were pimping her, they were very upset. See, that happens all the time. People that push drugs, the gospel of Jesus Christ is an enemy because they lose customers. Liquor stores, the wino people. The crack people, they lose business when people come to Jesus Christ. And everyone that makes money out of people, they're exploited and they come to Jesus Christ. See, the gospel comes and awakens you, it liberates you. And people that make money out of the ignorance of people get very upset. We're going right now on Wednesday nights where Paul the Apostle went to Ephesus. They were worshiping there the Queen of Diana. And the Bible says that for 2 years that Paul the Apostle had sensational miracles and the gospel went forth where people that were into idolatry, especially Diana, They were no longer buying little statues made of silver. And so the merchants making this silver, they went and attacked Paul the Apostle. And the accusation, it was not that, you know what, he's not making money for us anymore. The accusation, he's a Jew. And these Jews are talking trash. They're bringing some weird teaching to us Romans. That was not the charge. The charge is that through the gospel, people becoming saved, liberated, and they were no longer attracted to idolatry. And the same thing here in Philippi. When the young girl was liberated, the pimpers got upset. And they took Paul and Silas and had them arrested. And the Bible says there were VIPs, meaning credentialized, important prisoners. So the jailer made sure to put him in a very secure place. And he was in stocks, both him and Silas. And they put him in the deepest dungeon, the most stanky, darkened dungeon. But the Bible says that at midnight, the jailer heard him. And what were they doing? They were singing and praising and thanking God after they had been beaten with rods. And the Bible says that as they were singing, there was a major earthquake of great proportions, and the gates opened and the jailhouses opened, and all of a sudden, the jailer freaked out. Why? Well, you see, in Roman law, if you lose a prisoner, you do his time. So if you lose a prisoner who is in for murder, and if you lose that prisoner, guess what would happen to the jailer? He would get killed. If a prisoner who's doing 5 years and you lose that prisoner, you'll do his 5 years. So he had murders in there, but no one went out. In the smoke, in the rubble, the jailer thought they had escaped, and he was about to commit suicide. When Paul sees him and Paul yells, "No, don't do that, man. You don't have to kill yourself." And the man just said, "What must I do to be saved?" Wow. What makes a man come to that question? What must I do to be saved? That's a question that's still being asked today. And some people have misgivings and misinformation and religious propaganda. What must I do to be saved? Comb your hair, floss your teeth. Wear wingtips. Wear a tie. Ride a 10-speed bike. Put a tie on. No tattoos. No earrings. No lipstick. Both male and female. And therein lies still the misinformation and the propaganda. Paul just told them, believe in the Lord Jesus Christ. That was it. And he put his trust in Jesus. And the Bible says that he went home that night and he took Paul and Silas, took him to his house. He bandaged him up, took care of all his wounds. And then he introduced the gospel to his wife and to all his household. And the Bible says the whole household got baptized. If you look at it, it's midnight. These people got baptized somewhere between 4 or 5 o'clock in the morning. The whole family was baptized. And then we are told that in the conversation, Paul tells the jailer, "By the way, why do you beat me? I am a Roman citizen." When the jailer heard he was a Roman citizen, he went and told the magistrates, "Hey, dude, he's Roman. The law specified that if a Roman was beaten without the due course of the law, without any kind of court system, whoever beat him, they will be punished." So they got scared. They told him, leave, go, get out of here. And Paul the Apostle, using his citizenship, he goes, "Oh, no. You beat me publicly? Oh, no. You want me to leave on the side? Oh, no. You come and apologize publicly. Come and ask me to leave." And so they come. They go, "Oops, sorry. Can you leave?" And thus, the Bible says that Paul left Philippi. So we have three people so far. We have Lydia. We have the girl who was a diviner. And now we have the jailer and the family. We have a small little church. But by the time Paul is writing to them, he says, "Greetings to all the saints and the bishops and the deacons." The fact that you have bishops and you have deacons, it testifies that the church now was a large church. Because in many churches, there's no reason to have overseers or bishops. There's no reason to have that many deacons. but by the fact that they have bishops and deacons, and then this church is a pretty large church now that's going on. So the content of this letter, Paul's letter to the Philippians, is very warm and personal. Now keep in mind, Paul the apostle is writing from prison. Prison is a bad place. You think Twin Towers is bad. This is bad. If you don't know what Twin Towers are, don't worry about it. Paul the apostle could not be drenched with despair. What comes out of his letter is basically confidence, joyfulness, contentment, a single mind. You see, even in chapter 1, over 17 times the word Jesus Christ or Christ is mentioned. 17, 18 times. What is Paul saying? Through Christ, by Christ, with Christ, I can do all things through Christ that strengthens me. It was this attitude that he had that in spite of his circumstances, Paul the apostle expressed that as believers, we should experience the joy of the Lord. Seven times, Paul says, I say to you, rejoice. And I say to you, rejoice and rejoice again. And see, therein lies the confusion. Joy is not the same as happiness. You see, joy is described by Nehemiah. If you know the scripture, say it loud with me. The joy of the Lord is our... I don't say it like you know it. The joy of the Lord is our strength. It's not muscular mass like me. It's not being buff. It's not one of those Magilla gorilla. None of that. You can be weakling, and yet you can have the might and the strength of the Lord. That's a powerful person. When you have the power and the might of the Lord, you may not have credit cards. Your credit count could be 400, your credit. You may not have a credential or degree. You may just be, I'm just a housewife. Listen, a housewife endowed with the Spirit of the living God is a powerful woman. The Spirit of God creates joy in you. People tell me, man, you always seem happy. I am, but I got issues, man. I got problems. I got arthritis. I married Puerto Rican. That's enough. I got issues, man. I got 5 children, but they're all adults. I have children. Ladies and gentlemen, if you have kids, you think that somehow when your kids leave the house, it ends your fatherhood and motherhood? I got bad news for you. It doesn't end. They just go on and on. And then when you think, they have children now, I hear it's all over again. Lord, have mercy. This is why my wife and I, we're taking advantage right now of this time. I'm trying as much as possible. See, I don't take my vacation. I have like almost like a year and a half of vacation time. Not that I want it. Well, it's more important for me to be here. But as we're getting older, I realize that I got to spend time with the main squeeze. This is the time where we have no babysitters. We have nothing. It's like, let's go. And it's joyful. And I'm losing my point. I forgot what I'm talking about. I'm just thinking about her right now. But Paul the apostle, in whatever situation he was in, he had this joy. That's my whole point. Yeah, that's my point. My whole point is that I'm not going to allow anything or anyone take my joy from me. I can't. Because if you take my joy from me, you take my heart out. You take my life out. This is why Jesus said, listen, 3 things he gave us on Passion Week. I give unto you a new commandment that you love one another. And then he gives what love is. And he says, peace I give unto you. Not like the world gives you peace. But you know he doesn't elaborate it. He just said, my peace I give unto you. Peace is not the absence of conflict. Because in this world, there will never be peace. Hear what I'm saying to you. In this world, I don't care if you sing a John Lennon song, imagine there's no heaven, imagine there's no hell. John Lennon, there is a hell and there is a heaven. Let's get over with. There is a hell and there is a heaven. I wish there wasn't. Blessed in tears were saying, you know, I pray there is no heaven, but I swear there is no heaven, but I pray there is no hell. You see, that's a wonderful notion. Let's just live all together. Let's get along. Let's just get along, all of us. Black and white, yellow and brown. It doesn't work. Paul the Apostle has the answer. He says the only way that we can work together, don't look now, but the person next to you, they're weird. Don't look now. Come on, man. Oh, but that's my wife. I know, she's weird. Well, that's my husband. I know, he's weird. You know that. God knows that. Your children know that. You're weird. But look around us. We're here together. Now, don't tell me that, well, we're from the same hood. We went to the same school. We went to the same institution. We grew up right there in White Fence. Listen, I have 5 kids. If you have more than 2 kids, let me ask you, are all you kids the same? No, they're weird. They were brought up on the same house, the same food, the same ambience, the same environment, the same social structure, the same academics, the same beliefs, and all of them are very different. They change. I mean, none of my kids, only 2 of us now are carnivorous, but the other ones, they don't eat any meat, aye? They were kids. They would go to a taco place and we'd eat lengua tacos. And now, oh, I don't like lengua. Oh. I mean, perhaps they were shocked. Maybe it's my fault because I took them to Tijuana, to an orphanage, and I allowed them to watch how they slaughter a pig. I thought it would be educational. But it wasn't. I mean, they got the little pig. It looked like a Volkswagen. The size of a Volkswagen. I goes, okay. And the guy just takes out a .22. Pow! Wow, what is that? Then they crank him up and they lift him up and they start shaving him and they open him up. And by that time, the girl said, vegetables. And that's what, but what I'm saying to you is that they change dramatically. And so if we're family like that and we're weird, what about other people? They're sitting around you. They're not members of your family. Or perhaps they don't have the same color. They don't have the same pigmentation of the skin. And perhaps they have different issues. And here we're all together. How can that be? You see, this world, I'll ask you again another question. Is America going to a racial polarization? Is there racial conflict in this country? It's horrible. And the government knows this. Academics know this. The music industry knows this. Every institution knows that in the United States, there are polarization between ethnicities and colors. And yet the Church of Jesus Christ is together. The government should look at our church. You see, one of the things that you need to know my heart as a pastor. This church is not a Hispanic church. This church is a church where we house the gospel of Jesus Christ. This is a Christian church. I don't like it when people in their slight ignorance, they say, ah, oh, you're a Hispanic church. And I said, what did that say, Hispanic church? The Bible says that they're in the church, there's men and women, they're barbaric and Scythian, they're Jews and Gentiles, and they're free, and there are also slaves, but they're all together, for one is one in Jesus Christ. Where do I see that? Amen? But it is what it is. We grew up with biases. We grew up with racism. We call certain people certain things. They call us the same thing. And how can we come to a place of unity? Unity without uniformity. That's different, you see. Unity without diversification, but not uniformity. What does that mean? You don't want to be looking like me. And I don't want to look like you either. You see, you're special in the eyes of God. Just the way you are. Whoever you are. He picked you up. He lifted you up. He changed you. He transformed you. Assuming you're a Christian. He changed you just the way you are. When I got into the ministry, I became a pastor in 1991. As officially in February of 91, I was officially a pastor. And as I was beginning the ministry, not knowing whether it's going to be a church or not, I was actually recommended that I would change my name because the name Poncho is too ethnic. And the point was going to be, called Frankie J. Or Alex. Your name is Alex, it's good, not mine. And I said, no, you see, Poncho is what God took out of the gutter. That's my name. Now, we do live here in Montebello. It's like if you start a church in Koreatown and people say, how come there's a lot of American Koreans here? Hello, we're in Koreatown. And so we're here in East LA, Montebello. Primarily Hispanics, but we're not a Hispanic church. If anybody pulls that trip on you, pray for them. We're a Christian church, and anybody who walks through those doors should never feel uncomfortable and feel like they don't fit in because they're not one of us. They are us if they call upon the name of Jesus Christ. Unity. So how do we get this unity? I'll throw this at you. Paul says, when you have the mind of Jesus Christ, put on this mind, the mind that was in Jesus Christ, who thought nothing of himself. And when you have the mind of Christ, Paul the Apostle says, you start thinking about other people and not your own interests. You see, that's selflessness. That's humility. Because pride allows you to worship and elevate the trinity of carnality, me, myself, and I. But when you put on Jesus Christ and you have the mind of Christ and you behave with that humility, it works in the workplace and it works much better in marriage. When you start thinking more about taking care of my spouse, when I start thinking more about her, when I start thinking more, and notice this, and she starts thinking more about me, how to accommodate me. So it's a clash and a fusion of love. I want to do something for my wife, and she wants to do something for me. And therefore, we are both always complimenting one another, not because we're good people. I told you she's Puerto Rican. Because it is the love of God as she puts on the mind of Jesus. And she thinks of me as I think of her. When you have the mind of Jesus and you go to work tomorrow with the mind of Jesus, you go to work not because you're a sycophant. You go and you whistle and you work and you recognize that your pay is not coming from your employer. Your pay is coming from the Lord Jesus Christ. And when you work for him and you do the things for him, your co-workers may say, "Oi, what happened to you, eh?" And you tell her, you don't have to say, "Well, the Lord Jesus Christ lives in me, heathen pagan dog." You don't have to do that. You can just tell her, I have this conviction that, I need to put my time in. Because you are. And when you do things, oh man. I saw a picture today that really blew my mind. I really thought of that. You see, it was a elite runner. She's running. She's from Africa. She's running. She knows she's going to win. But on her way there, you see, there were some runners that ran before them. They were handicapped runners. And so they caught up to some of them. And there was a runner with no arms, or no hands, rather. And he was running. And he's dehydrating. you know, when you run and get some water, you can grab it. So he was dehydrating. So this elite runner running knows that she can beat it. She stops to get water and feeds him. She came second place. Second place here, but in the eyes of God, she's first place. You notice that? And this is where the selflessness come. She could have said, sorry, I wish I can help you. I wish I can give you a hand, you know. But that's okay. It's all right. She stopped. Why? Honorable. Commitment. You think of others. Paul the Apostle had this infection of joy. Despite his imprisonment, Paul was experiencing an inner contentment. No hardships, no crisis, no circumstances would rob him of his inner joy. And Paul reminds the readers of yesteryear, the readers of the Philippians, and even readers today, of the vast difference between mere happiness, which depends on circumstances, and joy, which is rooted in spiritual realities. Paul the Apostle, he says, I'm very confident. First of all, the theme of the epistle is living the Christian life. And as Paul gives him the greeting, you know, I don't know about you. I come from the traditional religion, the religion of my birth. I'm a biological Christian. I was born into this religion. And so when I became a Christian and I started reading the Bible, I had issues. And one of those issues is right here in Philippians chapter 1. Paul and Timothy, slaves of Jesus Christ, not big shots, not apostle, but servants. And here's where the problem comes in. See if you can figure it out. To all the saints in Christ Jesus who are in Philippi, where do you think I had the problem? Saints! Why? Well, to me, a saint was a dead person. To me, a saint was someone that's made of statue. Someone made of bone, of metal, of brass, or gold, and he would just be looking at you like this. And then you walk into the church and they follow you. I'm not making fun, it's true. This is what I thought. You see, saints are canonized into sainthood, or canonized into being martyrs. For example, just around 3 weeks ago, Father Romero from El Salvador became officially canonized as a martyr. So now people in that persuasion of religion, instead of going directly to Jesus, they can go to Father Romero for the hookup. And then Father Romero will go talk to the mother of Jesus, and then the mother of Jesus will talk to the Son. You understand what I'm saying? And the Bible says there is no mediator between us and the Lord Jesus and God. For we only have one mediator, and that is who? Say it loud. Yes. The Lord Jesus Christ. So saints basically means separated. The word is hagios. That means separated. When you and I became a Christian, it doesn't mean that we had a halo around and we walk around and show little steps with our hands clasped this way. It doesn't mean that. It doesn't mean that a saint never loses his temper. It doesn't mean that. All it means that you've been separated. I used to collect pennies. In fact, I still have a collection of rare pennies. And out of all the pennies, they're only 1 cent. But when you have a 1941-42 steel penny, that's different. Just a penny, but made of steel. Now, if you know a little history, why are they made of steel? Because we were at what? War. Copper was valuable. So I have 2 pennies. They're made of steel. They have no value. They're 1 cent. But it's special. I don't use those in circulation. I have it stashed. Same thing. It's just a penny. You and I, we're just sinners saved by grace. Saved by grace. That's what it means. And then the last thing, he says, with bishops and deacons. When I thought of bishop, I think of a man with cloth, and he has the mitre, which is called the shark's hat. No laughing. This is what they call it. The mitre is called the shark hat. And I see a bishop with a Cossack, and you see a huge cross, and you know, he has a little red cap, and he walks very softly, and that's what a bishop was to me. Here, a bishop in the Greek language is called episcopeo, where we get our English word episcopalian. Epis means above. Escopeo, what does that mean, escopeo? To see. So an overseer, someone that sees, someone that can see over, in other words, like a giraffe. A giraffe has a vantage over protection of animals of prey. You see, other animals, they're always watching, make sure a predator animal does not come in. And not the giraffe. The giraffe eats. And the other was on the bottom because they can't see. They're spooked. They're always spooked. Not the giraffe. The giraffe has the ability to oversee. And that's all it means. An overseer. And then the word deacon basically means diácono. What does that mean? A waiter. Someone that serves tables. We have a lot of table waiters here. Yesterday we had a wedding, a mass wedding. We had seven couples that were cohabitating. And they decided to get married, seven of them here. And the people that came as visitors to see, everything was done for them. We have volunteers doing everything from food, from parking lots, the sound, changing all this for them, changing and modifying the wedding rooms for the bride and for the groom, and all the food, and everything was done for free. Because we have, give me a little shout out, because we have deacons in this church. Ladies and gentlemen, we have the greatest servants in Montebello Calvary Chapel. The greatest, committed and dedicated. Those are deacons. So Paul the Apostle said to the deacons and to the bishops and to the saints, the Christian of this church. And then next week we'll catch this, but just let's read it. I thank my God upon every remembrance of you, always in every prayer of mine, making requests for you with all joy, for your fellowship in the gospel from the first day until now. Verse 6, being confident, I have this assurity of this thing, that he, meaning God, who began a good work in you will complete it until the day of Jesus Christ. So Paul says, listen, when you receive the Lord Jesus Christ, he's not done with you, but he's going to complete it in the day of Christ. Notice verse 10. That you may approve the things that are excellent, that you may be sincere and without offense till the day of Christ. Notice verse 16 of chapter 2. Or let's go to verse 14 of chapter 2. Do all things without complaining and disputing, that you may become blameless and harmless children of God without fault in the midst of a crooked and perverse generation, among whom you shine as lights in the world, holding fast the word of life, so that I may rejoice in the day of Christ. See, the day of Christ is going to be a day of festivity. The day of Christ is a day of recognition. The day of Christ is when Paul says, hold fast until that day. Don't confuse that with the day of the Lord. The day of the Lord, chaos, mayhem, torture, judgment. Paul the Apostle says, Christian, you're not done yet. On the day of Jesus Christ, he will present you faultless and blameless. So it's not about me. Mm-mm. Not about you. You are to carry the cross of Jesus Christ. Not a license to sin willfully, but recognizing that we're not done yet. Keep on keeping on. Don't give up. And may the Lord bless you and keep you. Tomorrow, as much as you can, ask the Lord to give you joy. Don't be asking for that Cadillac. Don't be asking for the flat TV. Don't be asking. You say, Lord, give me your joy, that despite what comes my way, that joy can become my strength. And then nothing, no circumstances, no situation, no hardship will bound me and bind me I want to have this joy that Paul had, and it can be ours in the name of Jesus. Let me close with this. You're here next door. 30 seconds. If you have never received the Lord, and you would like to make peace with God, you see, you cannot receive the peace of God until you make peace with God. You see, it's very simple. As many as call upon the name of the Lord shall be saved. What must I do to be saved? And Paul said, nothing, just believe in the Lord Jesus Christ. Everything's been done for us. All you have to do, acknowledge him. So let me close. If you would like to receive the Lord, here or next door, and you would like me to pray for you, would you please stand to your feet? Quickly, if that is you, just stand to your feet. Quickly. God bless you. Remain standing, brother. Remain standing. Anybody else? Quickly. Anybody next door? God bless you. Remain standing. God bless you, both of you. Remain standing. Anyone else? Quickly. Anyone else? Anybody next door? It froze on me. I can't see it. Anybody else? God bless you. Anybody else? Quickly. Going once. Going twice. Anybody else? The train is coming. I can hear the diesels humming. You don't need no ticket. Just get on board. Anybody else? God bless you and God bless you. Anybody else? For those of you that are standing here or next door, would you repeat the simple prayer after me out loud? Dear Jesus, please forgive me. I'm so sorry. I repent of all my sin. Jesus, I ask you to come into my heart. I believe you're the Son of the living God. Fill me with your Holy Spirit. Make me to be what you want me to be, according to your will and your purpose. In Jesus' name I pray. Amen.
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4: Hello, and thank you for watching His Channel. With an international update, I'm Brian Perez. The Hamas terrorist organization planned to carry out a large-scale terror attack on Jewish or Israeli targets in Europe to coincide with the second anniversary of the October 7, 2023 invasion and massacre in Israel, according to a report by the Swiss German-language newspaper. The report came on the heels of the latest in a series of arrests of Hamas operatives in Europe, highlighting the consistent efforts by the terror group to exploit the ability to easily travel within the European Union to coordinate attacks and create weapon depots. Greece's special forces arrested a 37-year-old Egyptian of Palestinian origin on the island of Crete. Police also found specialized equipment for the manufacture of bombs in his Athens apartment, including the necessary chemicals. The arrest came after Cypriot police arrested two other Palestinians who had been in contact with him. The cell apparently planned to attack an Israeli cruise ship. Meanwhile, Italian authorities shut down an anonymous online effort that asked the public to report the locations of Israeli tourists, Italian Jews, and businesses believed to have ties to Zionism, drawing condemnation from senior government officials and Jewish leaders who compared the initiative to fascist-era persecution. The questionnaire said it was intended to map Zionist tourism, property purchases, and what it described as Zionist neocolonization in Italy, according to reports. It asked users to identify Jews, Israelis, and people believed to be connected to Zionism at hotels, vacation rentals, businesses, and other public places. The form was removed following the intervention of General Pasquale Angelo Santo, Italy's national coordinator for the fight against anti-Semitism. Italian Deputy Secretary of State Alessandro Morelli ripped the form as abhorrent and said those responsible should not go unpunished. The head of the World Trade Organization said surging global demand for critical minerals should be a once-in-a-lifetime chance for resource-rich countries in Africa and elsewhere to harness wealth and improve life for millions, but it has too easily triggered violence and poverty. WTO Director General Ngozi Okonjo-Iweala warned the UN Security Council that critical minerals are increasingly viewed as strategic assets, not just commodities, and a major source of interstate competition. UN Secretary General Antonio Guterres said competition for lithium, cobalt, nickel, and rare earths has seen armed groups reap the benefits of illegal mining and mineral smuggling in eastern Congo, and civilians have paid the price of ongoing conflict. In Sudan, he told the council, the bitter fight between government and paramilitary forces for political and territorial dominance has been fueled by the exploitation of natural resources, especially gold and gum arabic used in printing, paints, glue, cosmetics, and other industries, leading to atrocities and displacing millions. And President Donald Trump praised Nigerian President Bola Tinubu for his actions against violence, according to a letter released by Nigeria's presidency, in contrast to the U.S. leader's threats late last year over treatment of that country's Christians. In the letter, Trump said he appreciated Tinubu's decisive leadership on behalf of the Nigerian people and applauded his efforts to address the violence affecting Christian communities. It is a true honor, he went on to say, to stand with you in the fight against terrorists and to make the Federal Republic of Nigeria stronger and more prosperous. With an international update on his channel, I'm Brian Perez. Thank you very much for watching, and God bless.

So glad you've tuned in today. My name is Mike Fabar, as your host on today's Bible Questions, a time where you get to ask your questions about whatever is on your mind related to the Christian life, related to the Bible, doctrine, theology, whatever it is that you're facing. We'd love to be a source of biblical insight for you. And the way for you to get involved in the program is for you to go to the number at the bottom of your screen, take out your phone, your texting app, and just text us your question. Be great to get your name if you want to, and then just give us a succinct sentence or two about your question, and we will put it here on our list, and we will answer it. Even if your question you think is silly, dumb, small, we would love to take a shot at answering your question, and we just enjoy doing that to give you some insight. It'll eventually get here to the top of the list, and just keep watching, and we will answer that. My name is Mike Fabares. If you want to know more about me, go to PastorMike.com. I pastor Compass Bible Church, and head of a church planting movement. We're planting churches in different countries and different states across the country and right here in Southern California, including my own 21 years ago in Aliso Viejo. And if you want to learn more about what we do, a lot of free material at PastorMike.com. You can check it out. But today we're here answering questions. Let's look at Lucinda's question. Such a great question. And I love the way you asked it. What makes a miracle? What does it mean? The Bible uses that word. Is it different from a sign or a wonder? Tell us about that. That's great. Okay, let's talk about that because this is not as simple as some people think. First, let's look at the three words, miracles, signs, and wonders. I think that's a great way that we should understand each of those. Miracle, we'll deal with that in a minute, but that has to do with the act itself. A sign has to do with what God's purpose is in giving us that act. And then a wonder is simply a word to describe what it does to people, kind of drops their jaw, you know, opens their mouth like, wow, that's amazing, right? Because it's unusual. So a sign, that's important because it's not just to satisfy, you know, curiosity or just help someone out of a jam. Miracles are pointing to something. They're purposeful in God's economy. All right, let's look at miracles itself, the miracle. Miracle is much more rare than you may think in Scripture, but there are two kinds, two categories. And they're not given to us in two categories, but all you have to do is look at them and observe them, and you'll see, wow, they're two different kinds of categories. And I like to illustrate it this way in the book of Acts. You have two different jailbreaks, Peter and Paul. And in those two jailbreaks, you get two different means by which they're done. One is by the means of an earthquake, and one is supernatural with an angel, you know, making this jailbreak happen with gates opening on their own. And there's no means by which this happens that we could point to and say, yeah, we know this phenomenon. This is a natural phenomenon, and what makes it a miracle is that it was the timing. So there are miracles that have a natural explanation, but the timing is the divine intervention. So I'm working backwards here, but let me just start with the word divine intervention. It is God's intervention, not that he's not involved in every single thing. A bird doesn't fall from the ground apart from your father. There's not a follicle of hair on your head that God is not involved in. That's just after the bird falling, he talks about your hair. There's not a hair that falls from your head apart from the Father. He's got them all numbered. So obviously God's involved in everything, but when it comes to something that is like, wow, look at that, it's a sign or a wonder, right? The jaw drops, or we say, look here, God's involved. Those things can either be naturally explained, but the timing is amazing. That's the thing that makes you say wow and points to God. Or it just breaks natural law. There's no natural explanation. Now, those two things, right, are all under the umbrella title of miracle. It's something that is miraculous, something that is a God thing, I like to call it. So God has intervened, right? Did he do it and use natural means, or did he use a supernatural means, right? When a raven brings food to Elijah, well, ravens sometimes carry food in their beak, and sometimes they drop it in a certain place. Well, dropping it at a certain time when God needs, you know, when Elijah needs food, That's a miracle. That's a God thing. It just is using a natural means. Manna drops out of the sky. That's not a natural means, right? There's no natural means. That's a God thing without a natural means.
See, that's breaking natural law. That's suspending natural law. But ravens coming, also a God thing, also a miracle, but utilizing natural means, right? In Philippi, earthquake, freeing them from the jail and stocks breaking. Well, natural means. We know about now, at least, plate tectonics, and they knew about earthquakes then. They were recorded in history and happened, and no one, you know, said, oh, every time it's pointing to some direct answer to prayer, as it did in Philippi. So if you understand that, you can start to make distinctions in Scripture and say, okay, we know God is intervening often in response to prayer as we see it, and we know sometimes he does it using natural means and supernatural timing, or supernatural timing and supernatural means. And God is doing it for a purpose, with a sign. This is pointing to God and a particular purpose. Usually, as we'll see, if you read Hebrews chapter 2, verses 1 through 4, it's to authenticate the message. Think of the very first set of these. The first set of these miraculous signs was Moses there as he's about to set himself up as the great prophet who's going to end up writing the first five books of the Bible. So this mouthpiece of God to write the first five books of the Bible is authenticated by these signs and wonders. And these signs and wonders, called miracles, are going to say, this is my mouthpiece, this is my man. He's the one who's going to write these books, and you better listen to them. You better not disregard him. That was the pattern. Just like with the prophets, Elijah and Elisha, that period of time, lots of miracles that surrounded the founding of that classical period of the prophets. The school of the prophets, as it's sometimes called, and you have the prophets here associated with that group, and those miracles authenticated these guys. That these are God's guys. These are people that are going to be listened to as an authoritative voice, many of them writing prophets, and we have the product of their writings, and we know this is God's word. We had the law, the prophets, and then we had the apostles in the New Testament doing miraculous signs, writing what Christ had done and what he taught. He, of course, Christ and the apostles had the most miraculous events, most supernatural. And by that, I mean the suspension of natural law kinds of miracles. And weren't just timing miracles. So that's what we mean by miracles. That's what we mean by signs, pointing to the authentication usually of divine revelation. And awe would be like, if you saw one, you would be slack jaw too, saying, wow, that's a wonder. You would wonder at that. That's amazing. So Lucinda, that's the answer to that question, and this isn't just to satisfy people's curiosity, as 1 Corinthians chapter 1 says, it's a evil and perverse generation. That's quoting Jesus, of course, but talking about people seeking a sign. A lot of people want a miracle, and they want a miracle for the selfish reasons, and Jesus said we're not here to do that. As a matter of fact, people, when they started asking for them, he said, the only sign you're going to get, that everyone's going to get, and that is a resurrected Christ, the sign of Jonah. You're going to see someone rise from the dead, and the whole Christian faith is going to be based on the resurrection of Christ from the dead. I hope that helps. All right, Sarah asks, who's really in control of one's soul? Right? Is it yourself? Is it possible to sell your soul? Sometimes you hear of celebrities doing or people doing for fame and fortune. What does the Bible say about that? All right. Well, the Bible's clear. Ezekiel, I think, chapter 18 talks about the fact that God is in charge of every soul, right? God makes the soul. God is in charge of the soul. God is the person who has the immaterial and material part of everyone is God owns everyone. So God makes everyone, designs everyone, and the immaterial and material part, the spirit and the body, God owns it all. And if you're a Christian, you're doubly his, because not only did he make you, and he's owner by being the manufacturer, but he's the owner by being the redeemer. And so everything is owned by God. But let's just talk about the non-Christian, because you're talking about celebrities, non-Christian. Can you sell your soul? Well, you can't sell something that's not yours in that sense. But can you have this kind of, I'm going to commit my allegiance to Satan, and maybe Satan will have deep pockets and give me something in exchange for that? Well, that's happening practically all the time, and it doesn't take some big, you know, pentagram kind of ceremony. If you were to ask yourself, did Judas sell his soul? Well, yeah. According to John, he was pilfering out of the treasury of the apostles all the time. So he was already compromised
compromised his soul for money, and then he ends up, you know, the ultimate sin of Judas was selling out Christ for 30 pieces of silver. So, yes, he had sold his good standing that he could have had, theoretically, for money. And we see people all the time cashing in, just like Eve cashed in for thinking she would have something that's pleasing to the eyes and good for gaining knowledge, which was deceptive. I mean, it was the kind of knowledge she really didn't want at the end of the day. And it was good for fruit, and she said, I want that. So she sold her good standing with God for that. That's happening all the time. But it's not as though it's some kind of dramatic exchange and deal that someone is having in some seance and saying, I'm going to sell my soul to you. It is the compromise. And the compromise of sin, and so often the habitual connection to some addictive sin that happens all the time in people's lives. So I'm going to say Satan is a great deceiver. He's one who comes to steal, kill, and destroy. Does he steal the person's freedom? No, people are already, as non-Christians, in bondage to their sin. They're dead in their transgressions and sins. But can they make that worse? Well, sure they can. I mean, you look at every alcoholic or drug addict or whatever, someone who's addicted to anything, you think, okay, they have compounded the problem of their own sin by digging deep holes of entrenchment into their own enslavement. So Satan is behind all that, of course, right? He's the tempter. He's the one who is the adversary of God. He's the one who comes to mess up the creation of God. He's a roaring lion seeking someone to devour. So all of that is connected. There is a demonic conspiracy in that sense against everyone's soul, but not in the graphic way that you may think. As sometimes you mentioned celebrities in your question, and I'm concerned that sometimes we turn this into a caricature when that in fact is not the case. All right. Have someone asking here about is everything happening for a reason? Is the concept of everything happening for a reason, is that really biblically true? Everything happened for a reason. I'm not sure what part of that you're concerned about, and let me take it from a couple different angles. The all things that you may be thinking of comes from Romans chapter 8, verse 28. And that's, I'll just quote that, and it's quoted often, that we know that God works together all things for good to those who love God and are called according to his purpose. And you say, okay, well, all things, is he working all things together for good? Well, that passage clearly says he is, yes. So for the Christian that's called according to his purpose, God is working all things together for good. And in that sense, we look in the Bible,

you say, yes, that worked for good. And the New Testament promise for us as God's children is, yeah, if you're called according to his purpose, the purpose of God is going to be worked out for good. So in that sense, yes. But if your skepticism is like every little thing that happens is some kind of for a reason for good, I can see where you might, you know, turn your eyebrow up at that. Like, is that parking space? And, you know, is that pair of shoes or the shoelace broke or I don't know, whatever it might be, that piece of gum I stepped on. All I can tell you is, you know, I wouldn't, you know, get sucked into the vortex of analyzing all of that. I would just say my life as it's lived, the sense of all that the Bible says is comforting enough for me to know that as I go through my life, I know that the Bible, as it's stated and the promise God sets on my life is I'm going to trust God in the working out of my life, that he's working a plan together that is going to end up at the end of time, that God's going to say, I got my will done through that life, and I'll trust him in that. My job is just to try to be faithful and be a good steward of what he's given me, and I'll trust the ups and downs, the left turns, particularly the things I can't control, like Joseph, if he ends up being the victim of violent circumstances, he's going to trust God through that and state for me, from a biblical perspective, God's involved in all that. Just like in the book of Acts, that Jesus was delivered up by evil men, but obviously a part of God's plan. And that plan was ultimately for good. And that becomes a paradigm for us not to stress. And we shouldn't stress that, man, maybe things are out of control or I'm on plan B or plan C or plan D. We got to stop worrying about that. As Matthew chapter 6 says, we cannot live with that kind of burden of worry. I can't control the world. I can't control, you know, if I go downstairs and my car is ripped off and, you know, my house is broken into, or if there's an earthquake today and my house burns down. I can't control the things I can't control. And even what I can control, in a sense, I got to realize is all under God's oversight. And so I'm going to live with peace knowing that God is my helper, to quote Hebrews chapter 13. I'm not going to fear. Right? God is with me. He will never leave me, never forsake me. God's got a plan. He's bigger than me. I'm going to walk in that plan with peace. I'm going to roll everything over to God, as it says in Proverbs 16. I'm going to do what God would want me to do as best as I can. I'm going to fail in the days that I fail. I'm going to pick myself back up and ask for God's forgiveness and move forward. And this is what we ought to do without getting into maybe the minutia of thinking, you know, did I stub my toe here for the reason? What's the reason? I'm not going to worry about the detail and trying to interpret every detail, because I would spend all day creating charts and diagrams. And to me, that is certainly not what is intended. But Ephesians 1:11, I certainly know God's going to work everything out according to his will. So I'm going to trust him in that. All right. Someone writes in and says, I heard a radio pastor asking people to say the sinner's prayer and saying that after they said that, they were essentially that they were saved. That seems unbiblical. It seems misleading. What should I think of this? Okay. The sinner's prayer, I've talked about this on the program before. There's no biblical sinner's prayer that I can look to and turn to, you know, Colossians chapter 2, and here's the sinner's prayer. But it's a well-intentioned thought in the sense that people have said, hey, you're a sinner. You need to cry out to God, call out to God, and be saved. And of course, you say that like you're quoting Romans 10. You think, okay, yeah, those who call on the Lord will be saved. Well, what do I say when I call on to the Lord? I get the fact that you want to help someone do that. So in that sense, it's a well-intentioned thing to say, why don't you say this? That's all that someone is doing when this is done or when it started to be done. The problem, of course, which I think you recognize in writing this question in, is someone thinks they repeated some words and that they're good now. And I'm thinking, okay, repeating words, right, can't do anything if your heart is not there. As Jesus said, your lips can honor me, but your heart can be far from me. And what matters is not what your lips do. It's what your intention is, what your heart is doing, what your volition is doing. So we need to have a sincere calling on the Lord. And that's why I always love to quote the parable of Christ for the sinner who knows his sin. He's so enveloped in the guilt of his sin that he can't look up to the sky, and he says, have mercy on me, a sinner. I led a guy to Christ recently, and I just camped on that passage, and he

0: He got it. I mean, God's grace, he got it. He said, that's it. I have mercy on me, a sinner, and because of Christ, I can trust in Christ because I am a sinner, and that's the means of his mercy and grace. That, right, is what I want, and there's no particular sentence to say other than God save me. And if the faith is in the right place and the repentance is genuine, they're going to be saved. So I get the formulaic problem. That's the concern. This seems too formulaic. It seems like you're just, you know, kind of filling in a dot to dot, and then you've drawn a picture. It's got to be more than that. It's got to be owned. It's got to be sincere. And I'm not saying that someone is not saved just because they point to their salvation as repeating a prayer. It could be repeated. And many people have been saved, I'm sure, repeating a prayer. But many people have been saved without repeating a prayer. But they've called out to God in their own words, in their own way. Some never even uttered a syllable. But they have certainly in their heart, they've directed to God, a cry to God to say, save me. Right? They've said, I'm a sinner. Have mercy on me. Christ is the answer. Whatever has come out in their direction to God has been the key. So I get that. I don't want the assurance to be I said some words. And I don't want any evangelist or any Christian trying to share the gospel with someone simply to be, hey, if I can just get someone to repeat these words. That's the problem. All right. Excuse me. Michael writes in and says, what do you think of a pastor giving himself the title apostle? That doesn't seem biblical. Do you think it reaches the level of blasphemy? Okay. I think clearly the apostles are the apostles, and there's only 12 of them according to the book of Revelation, that there are going to be 12 apostles' names written on the 12 foundation stones, and the apostles as a technical term with a capital A, apostle Peter, James, John, etc. Those apostles, minus Judas, I think replaced probably by Paul, fulfilled the 12. Jesus liked to talk about the 12. There's 12 of them, just like there are 12 tribes of Israel. Even that, there's some ambiguity about which are the 12 exactly. So the ambiguity is there for whatever reason, but we have 12 and 12, and I don't think your pastor that you heard about is an apostle in that sense. If you want to say I'm an apostle in a small a sense, well, then I just think it's a confusion. Why would I use that word if I'm going to use it in a non-technical sense? Because it really is a Greek word that simply means a sent one. And a sent one, if I'm sent by Christ, I mean, I guess that's a good way to think of yourself. I'm sent by Christ into this neighborhood, into this church, into the world, whatever. That's not a bad thing to say or think, but I wouldn't use the Greek word apostolos, because that's the word we're just transliterating to English, because it is such a specialized word in the New Testament. Can it be used in a non-specialized sense? It is a few times in the New Testament, but it's a Greek word, it's the Greek language, and it just was chosen by the translators in a few occasions to be transliterated, maybe when it, you know, could have been translated, the official messengers and then some unofficial, non-technical messengers, if you follow me. So, yes, I wouldn't want your pastor to call himself an apostle because there's only 12 apostles if he means apostle, capital A. Sent one, okay, but I wouldn't make that a title. I wouldn't have a business card that says, you know, Mike Fabar is apostle. Rather be called the names that the Bible gives us, which is, I mean, you got three to choose from if you're a pastor, which is poimen, pastor, presbyteros, elder, or episkopos, which is overseer, or the old translations, bishop. So those words all mean you're the teacher, pastor of a church. Great. I wouldn't go beyond that. And the reason is it's the foundational office of the church. Ephesians chapter 2, verse 20. Right? The church was built on the foundation of the apostles and prophets. And Christ himself is the cornerstone. So, yeah, I'm with you on this. Blasphemy, let's just understand the word blasphemy, which is another transliterated word, by the way. It's a Greek word. Blasphemy means to take something that is lofty and sacred and bring it down to something that is not. And in that sense, I can see why, Michael, you might use that phrase, because in fact, that is what you're kind of doing. If I put apostle on my business card, you are bringing something that should apply to 12 to now 13 and whoever else wants to use that word as an office. I'm not in that office. So yes, I can see where that's less than what it ought to be. Blasphemy, though, is usually a word we use in English parlance, English vocabulary, to mean that we have taken like God's name and turned it into something horrible, or even using it in some profane way. So I don't know. We're dealing with interesting. We're dealing with two Greek words in ways that I think are different from what they were intended to be initially, and blasphemy and an apostle. Yeah, so that leaves me with a little less than being emphatic, because yes, it is technically blasphemy. Is it really blasphemy? Not the blasphemy we're thinking of. Is he technically an apostle? Well, not technically an apostle, but could it be loosely? Well, you could loosely be an apostle, but I wouldn't use the word apostle. So I wouldn't use the word blasphemy to describe this, and yet I wouldn't use the word apostle to describe your pastor. Hope that helps. All right. Name was hard there, from Texas, says, I heard someone say that babies wouldn't be raptured. Will they? And if so, what about an unsaved mother who's pregnant? Will the baby be taken up? Okay, let's start with babies. The pastor may be right, or whoever told you that. There's no guarantee in Scripture that a child will be raptured. That's different than being saved at the end. Let's say there's a six-month-old and the rapture takes place. Let's go back in time. Let's go to Genesis chapter 6. The flood comes, right? There was only 8 adults that get saved from physical death in the ark. Well, plenty of babies, I'm sure, existed all over the world in the ancient world when the flood took place. Who gets condemned in the afterlife? Not the children. I think that's an assembled argument from good theology, and I'm going to say, yeah, I don't think those children are eternally lost. And I got an argument for that. That's a different question. Write it in again. We've answered it many times in the program, but yeah, I think there's a special dispensation of grace for those kids. They don't know their right hand from their left. They don't have an opportunity in that regard, and I do think they're grace for those kids, and the imputation of Christ's righteousness goes to those children. But they die in the flood. Same for the rapture. I don't know. I'm not guaranteed that the children are going to be raptured. Could they be? Maybe. The Bible doesn't tell us. But it just because they're not raptured doesn't mean they're damned and lost. Now, I don't think there's any possible stretch of imagination in my mind that we're going to have children torn from the bodies of preborn children torn from the bodies of their pregnant mothers. That just doesn't make sense to me at all. Just like there wouldn't have been any of that getting transported into the ark during the flood. So, no, I don't think that's going to take place. But let's say that mother comes to term, or even doesn't come to term. Maybe the mother gets killed 2 years into, well, that wouldn't work, 2 months into the tribulation, and the baby never comes to term. I think the baby clearly is going to be under a special dispensation of God's imputed righteousness and grace, and I think the baby's going to be eternally in God's grace, but not the mother, if she's rejected Christ and wasn't taken in the rapture. So, yeah, these are interesting theoretical questions, but I don't think we have clarity about children. Could an 8-year-old, 5-year-old, 3-year-old be raptured? It might be, but I don't think so, but I don't know. So whoever you heard say that, they could be right. It is speculative theology. It's speculative conclusions, and I don't think it all would apply to unborn children. All right. Hey, I want to thank you for watching. I could go on here, but with just a few seconds left in the program, I would just want to say, if you've never written in, and I know the program's over for today, but if you would go and take that number at the bottom of your screen, just write it down, because you could have a question tomorrow, tonight, some other time, you're reading the Bible, jot it down and just know we're here as a resource for you, and you can text us at any time, day or night, and that will go to us, and we will have a chance to put it on our database here, our list. It'll get to the program, and we'll get a chance to answer it on the program. We'll certainly force you to watch the program, but your question will eventually come up, and we'll get a chance to answer your question on the program. We just love doing that, no matter what your question is, about Christianity, comparative religion, theology, Christian living, calls to ministry, missionary work, whatever it might be. Let us get a crack at that. My name's Mike Fabara. It's been a pleasure to answer your questions today, and we'll see you next time on today's Bible Questions.
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0: be connected to them, because spiritually and in every other way, the future gets built by how effectively we can build a foundation that looks like family. It's how God designed humanity. It's how he designed all of us, really. If you don't do that, I mean, we Solomon, this is what messed him up. He started, you know, having an eye for exotic women. And he also thought, this is really good because I'm making business connections with people in other countries as I marry their daughters. And it looked like a real good idea. And yet it pulled him into idolatry, because if you marry someone who has a different value system than you, then whose value system ultimately wins out? You either end up with a watered down value system, where you, and it's tragic when someone gets into a real unequal yoke, where it's like, I mean, marriage is hard enough when you both believe the same thing. It's that much harder. And I congratulate some of you who've been able to thrive in a marriage where, wow, you're really, you know, believe different things. I'm not saying it can't ever work. But when you're talking about building a strong future, it needs to be built in that way, starting at a family level as much as is possible. At least when marriages were arranged, you avoided in-law problems. Now how many people in their marriages is like, well, her parents don't get along with his parents, and then now you have step-parents and everything else. It gets really complicated, and you're trying to weed all of that out when it comes to the holidays, like, wait, whose turn is it, and how do we do this? And in those days, that didn't happen, because like they're all friends with everyone. They're all family. When two families married, the families married. They were going to be connected. They were going to be unified. I know for us, it was hard for me to see. Like Anne never knew my dad, but my mom was not fair to her at all. And I won't comment on her parents towards me because one of them's still alive, but you know. But it's like, at least to say, no, it's so important for us to be. Now, we've been so blessed because both of our boys married amazing women. We could not have picked better wives. We like our daughters-in-law better than we like our sons. But, I mean, looking at them perfectly, and I always said, my goal was to be a better dad than my dad. And my dad set the bar really low. And then I thought, and I want my sons to be better dads than me. And they totally are, both of them. And it's like, that's how you build a future. And so the children of Israel are understanding that we need to make family connections. And again, if your family is, maybe you've messed up with your family, or whatever the case, maybe they've just moved off, died off. Nowadays, people move all over the country and they don't always stay together as families. Obviously, that weakens us as people. But whatever your situation, find a family and be connected with that family. Because, you know, this is, our future is the product of what we do as families. And for the nation of Israel, that was true, and that's true of all of us today. So family values is really the first thing that they put in here, and I think that there's a real good reason why. The second thing that they put in this contract / curse, verse 31, if the peoples of the land brought wares or any grain to sell on the Sabbath day, we would not buy it from them on the Sabbath or on a holy day. And we would forgo the seventh year's produce and the exacting of every debt. It's kind of weird. If marriages are the first thing they mention, then the second thing they mention is doing business, working specifically on the Sabbath. Now, a lot of times people misunderstand the Sabbath, and it's hard in our busy society. It's not easy to just, if you were in a place where everyone kept one day as the Sabbath, that would be fairly easy. But the Sabbath is, you know, the principle of the Sabbath is something that applies to all of us, and this is a specific thing. Like, will you ever limit your business? See, in this case, it, of course, the Jews being with the Jews, they're not going to try to do business on the Sabbath. They were raised differently. But the real test is going to be, you know what? There are some people that you could actually do business with someone on the Sabbath, and you would make more money, and that would help you greatly, and you could do good things with that money. But it's this temptation to say, well, I can do a little work here and a little work there, and I don't really need to abide by this Sabbath thing. Now, work is important. The Bible says if you don't work, you don't eat. And in this, and the way that we are designed is to work 6 days a week. That's like God's standard. That's kind of how it works. But in our world today, it's a lot more complicated than that, because we have so many other expectations and so much things. Now, for most of history, and certainly for these people, you couldn't work before the sun came up. And once the sun went down, you're done working. They didn't have, you could burn a fire for a while so that you could make your way back home to get to bed, but they had a healthy schedule. And that's something that, because of artificial light and, you know, and because of cell phones and everything else, like, there is never a time when we can't be reached, have access, and do business. And sometimes it'd be like, oh, you don't want to miss this. And we're bombarded with spam of, you know, people wanting to sell you this or that and whatever. And work still has a way of just swallowing you more than ever before. And even, I mean, sometimes lately Ann and I have been kind of turning our lights down lower in the evening, and we'll sit and watch the fire, talk about our day and things like that, and before we go to bed. And it's like, it's amazing how just a little bit of peace can actually kind of let you know, wow, you've kind of been, you're tired, you're worn out, you needed a break. And it's hard because there's always stuff for us to do. But what this principle is here is to find a work-life balance. Work, for sure. You should never just stop working completely. There's always something that you can do. But at the same time, find a rhythm to it. Make sure that you, because the Sabbath isn't, again, it's not made for to help God out. The Sabbath is made for people, Jesus said. Sabbath was never a big day for worship. There are people who, you know, talk about, oh no, most Christians don't keep the Sabbath. But in our church, we do. We meet on Saturday, we keep the Sabbath legalistically. That's not the spirit of Sabbath at all. I mean, if we decided, like, we're going to do church on Saturday as our Sabbath, well, how am I supposed to rest? How are the ushers and all the other pastors and the worship leaders and everybody, and people that do coffee? Then we're like all working on the Sabbath. The Sabbath is when you don't work. It's not a day of worship. It's a day of stopping. And, you know, I wonder sometimes, when do we, and I ask myself this periodically, where I'll just sit for a while and just stare at the ocean and do nothing and go, wow, this is kind of amazing. I have to force myself to do it because I always want to multitask. I'm driven. It's not just that, oh no, I might miss a business opportunity. I mean, my business is ministry. And if I wanted to, I could speak somewhere every night. I could do so much more. Everybody has all kinds of, everyone in my life, you know, of ministry has agreed on two things. That number one, I do too much. And number two, they have something else they think I should do. It's just, but Sabbath isn't that. Sabbath is throw the brakes on. Stop it. Learn to have that rhythm. And so he was telling them, hey, business is going to be booming once you get this city going. Jerusalem's going to be popular. Most of the people wouldn't live there. Most of them are going to be coming there. So if you live here, this is a great way for you to find a way to serve people with your business. But you make this commitment. There are going to be regular times when I stop. And for them, it was this from Friday night to Saturday night, but it was also every 7 years there are things that would shut down. They had different things. But I think the principle of life for me in all of this is, do we at least try to find a work-life balance? And you have to be creative. I mean, especially when you have kids, there are ways that you're always going to be juggling something. But at the same time, and I was really proud of my son, Will, who's a civil engineer. And he's like, I'm trying to be as objective as I can. He's an amazing civil engineer. I watch him with his customers and stuff, and he's incredible. But when he was younger, he decided, I'm going to limit the size of my business. I don't want to have a huge firm because I want to be able to do stuff with my kids, my wife. I want to go on surf trips. I want to do things like that. And so he has limits to what he'll do in his business. He could get richer, but what would he sacrifice for that? Every one of us has to face that kind of question. Okay, what is the price of you doing more? When in the end, when your life ends, most of what you did won't matter all that much anyway. Sorry to tell you that, but that's the truth. And so, like, how do you make these work-life balance decisions? For some people, it might be you're not working enough. You need to get busy doing something. And for others of us, God may be telling us, you also need to know how to stop. You also need to know when to say no, how to take a break, how to draw a line. And so they decided right up front, we're going to build our families on a solid foundation and support the future people in our generation. And at the same time, we're going to work hard. But we're not just going to keep working just because it's profitable. We're going to draw a line. We're going to keep this Jewish tradition that's actually for our good. And then the last thing down in verse 32, the third thing they promised, signed the contract. Also, we made ordinances for ourselves. These are some laws we made up. To exact from ourselves yearly 1/3 of a shekel for the service of the house of our God. This is in addition to their tithe. For the showbread, for the regular grain offerings, for the regular burnt offerings of the Sabbaths, the new moons and set feasts, for the holy things, for the sin offerings to make atonement for Israel, all the work of the house of our God, with the priests and burning on the altars and sacrifices and ordinances of the first fruits of our crops and of our cattle and of our kids and of our dough and our offerings and fruit and trees and all this stuff. Lay it all out. We are going to be generous. That's what we're committing to do. And then ultimately, you know, as it comes down to the end of it, it says, and we will not neglect the house of our God. That's something that we're going to take care of. Now, if you don't normally come to church, you're like, okay, here it comes. They're going to bring out, let's take an offering. Let's give. You need to give money to me. No, it's not what it is. Giving is not about God's in trouble if we don't give. Giving is not about we're going to go broke and we can't be, you know, do what God wants us to do. If you won't give, give sacrificial. No, giving is about, you know what, in the same way that putting limits on your time of work is good for you, putting limits on your finances is as well. Now, if you really do work, then you're certainly going to have discretionary funds. But what you do with those funds really matters. And so it's like, no, you can't always think, well, I might need this, or I might want to do that, or how about this, or I'm not sure if I want to support that. The point is not even, I would say that your life would be better if you would take some of your money and flush it down the toilet than if you spend everything that you have. Because the idea of letting go of some of it is a really important discipline. In the same way that letting go of a business opportunity because you're going to take a break You know, in the same way that putting time and effort into building a solid family because the future is worth it, in the same way, with our stuff, it's really good for us to just give to something. Now, again, it isn't just like about, in their case, I mean, think about it. They're building up Jerusalem, and it's going to have visitors all the time. All sorts of things are going to be happening. There are needs, but he isn't saying that because they're going to need it. They decided to give because this was a personal commitment for them. Giving is not for the sake of God. Giving is healthy for us. In the same way that finding a good work-life balance is good for us, giving to something is beneficial as well, with a freedom. I mean, I think that, you know, in some ways, as you think about the team that just went to Cambodia, well, they're paying to go to another country. But that's sacrificial. That's something that they are doing to make a difference. But it's not. They're not like, oh, no. If you work hard and handle things correctly, manage your life accurately, you'll be able to then be free to get involved and go help. You know, go on a missions trip. I think that even just a trip, for instance. I mean, this is all about supporting Jerusalem. So for me, as we look forward to going to Israel, that's something that as you do it, it's a worthwhile expense because we're actually supporting the same place that they were supporting by going, I really want to be more connected to that. And so it's about disciplining ourselves in such a way that from the standpoint of our families, to our work-life balance, to our generosity. And we, you know, like the church, it's why when the kids go to camp, what we charge the kids for camp is not what camp costs. Camp is so expensive nowadays that most of our kids wouldn't be able to go. But as a church, we feel like we lower the price of camp so that they can afford it. And then we, you know, we'll let the kids sell donuts so they feel like they're a part of it, that they're putting work into it. And it's not like, wow, that makes a whole ton of money or whatever. It makes us feel good. I like going, I don't eat donuts because I'm diabetic. But when our kids are selling donuts for, you know, to go to camp, then I go put in $100 and take a donut and eat it. And I feel like God's probably going to make me okay from that. But it's like, no, that's the way I'm apart. When I see the kids, saw the kids Friday getting ready for camp, I'm like, wow, we are doing this. This is really cool. We are participating. But you know what? If you meet somebody at church and take them out to lunch, that's a part of it too. It's all about saying, I'm not going to hang on to what I have, but I'm going to share because that discipline is beneficial for me. Sure, it helps others too, but that's not the point. The point is ultimately here. And what's true with all of these things? You know, in the first place, committing to building strong marriages for the future, that's something that, I mean, when you know, you raise your kids and you see them going off and it's like scary and you're so worried, but what do? You trust God. If your kids, for some of you, maybe your kids are making bad decisions right now. What are you going to do? Preach at them? Yell at them? Or are you just going to go, I have to trust God. I raised them the best I could. I'm always here to help and to support them. But you know what? I'm going to trust him. So generationally, you trust God. At the same time, work-life balance, you work, you work, you work, you work six times. And then you go, it's time for a break. I'm gonna take a rest here. I love Danny. His song from the 23rd Psalm is so cool. You know, just, you know, how he comforts me. You know, he makes me rest in fields of green. So powerful. But that involves trust. You can't rest if you think that it, life depends on you taking care of everything, and at the same time, you can't be generous if you're afraid that you're going to end up with nothing. I mean, that won't happen. The Bible makes it really clear. No, if you are being generous, God will always take care of you as long as you're working. If you're not working, you don't eat. But in the end, all of these things are about, if we're going to build a nation together, then we're going to have to do it by deliberately, intentionally trusting God, believing in Him, taking steps of faith, living our lives in such a way that we allow God to be God, that we don't ever get to where we're just trusting what it is we trust. If the children of Israel had followed these guidelines, things would have turned out a lot better for them. 70 AD, the city that they loved was destroyed because they failed to follow these simple guidelines that they all, every one of them, everyone who was old enough to understand it, signed it and said, yep, that's what I want to do. How cool would it be if we raised a generation that said, we're going to commit ourselves to these principles as well. At least it's a place to start. I think a lot of times we can send the wrong message to the next generation and make them feel like you need to be cheap, you know, and you need to be busy, and all of the things that we're saying not to do, we're teaching them by the way that we do it in order to do it. And then sometimes we're just hateful and angry, and we wonder why kids grow up and reject our faith. When you look at the way that we practice our faith and go, yeah, I can see why they wouldn't want to imitate that. There's nothing that's trusting God about any of that. I saw on Facebook, Kathy Laurie had put a picture of her with Mike Pence, former Vice President Mike Pence. And she said, Mike Pence came over for breakfast with Greg and I. And there's a picture of Kathy with Mike Pence and a little table with nice silverware out and everything. And Christians thrashed her, the comments on the thing, because they hate Mike Pence so much because, well, when we were protesting at the Capitol, he could have violated the Constitution, and now we hate Mike Pence. And people, these are Kathy Laurie's friends. And they're like, he's a rhino, he's all, and I'm like, what? I made a comment on it as well. I said, Kathy, I can't believe how many of your friends hate breakfast. But it's like, you expect that, you see that kind of hatred in the name of Jesus, and you expect the next generation to be what we can be as we build a future? Listen, it's so important that we hand down everything, our commitment to the Lord, our work ethic, our rest ethic, our giving ethic, our generosity, that we communicate that in such a way that we don't drive the next generations away from God, because the way we follow God is so weird and so kooky. We have to decide that. In their case, they made a commitment. They never really lived up to it for very long. Maybe they did for 100 years. And then they kind of forgot all about it. What are we going to do? I would challenge you. What area of your life needs a dose of trusting God? Is it with relationships and family connections? Is it with just taking a break? Is it with being generous in ways that you get to be creative as you're considering where and how can I be generous? How can I bless others with what God has blessed me with? If you follow those three principles, they understood. Here's the core of what makes a great life. It's the same for us. It really is. And I think I would suggest that, you know, maybe this week you ask God to show you if there's one of these where you've kind of missed the boat. Maybe you're burned out on family or you've given up. You know, maybe you're not supporting of the next generation. Maybe you're just overworking because you think you're so insecure that you just think you have to keep going and going and going, and you're afraid if you stop, the world's going to blow up. And or maybe it's just that you just quit being generous because you're like, what's the point? I mean, there was all when they gave, a lot of that stuff ended up being wasted. It wasn't about this is a good investment. It was about it's good for me to give. And so if I give to a ministry and then I find out that ministry goes down the tubes or whatever, I don't feel like I wasted my money because I gave it to the Lord. If somebody wants to spend it however they want, that's not, God's not freaking out. God's not like, oh no, what am I going to do now? But if we would live with those commitments, those principles of life, a lot would change in our lives. Let's pray. Lord, teach us to value foundation of family supremely before everything else. And then to work hard and to know when to stop. And to give generously in a variety of ways. Because in each case, we trust you with our families. We trust you with our time and energy. And we trust you with our resources. Help us to live by that commitment. I know that if we do this, we will be blessed. If we don't do it, we'll be cursed. Not in some goofy, magical way, but in a way that you get consequences of your choices. It just works that way. You've set life up that way. So teach us to remember that this is in our hands. And we thank you in Jesus' name. Amen.
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1: There is no person that God cannot save. There is no promise that God will not keep. There is nothing that our God cannot do.

Take your Bibles and turn with me to 1 Timothy chapter 6 in your New Testament. 1 Timothy chapter 6. And as I said, we're going to be speaking today on the subject, "That's My King." 1 Corinthians 15:58, one of my lifelong verses, "Be steadfast, unmovable, always abounding in the work of the Lord, for you know that your labor in the Lord is not in vain." Be steadfast, immovable. We want to stand firm for our faith, for our Savior in a culture that is filled with lies. Too many Christians are shaped by the culture rather than being shaped by the Savior and by the Scripture. I'm speaking of some who are professing Christians. You would say, "I am a Christian," and yet you are drifting in your faith. You're softening in your convictions. You are, some even, walking away from the faith, deconstructing their faith, so-called. And it is our responsibility as the church of the Lord Jesus Christ to disciple our people. Because I assure you, if the church doesn't disciple people, the world will. And the world is good at it. And in many ways, you can say the world is doing a better job than the church. Too many Christians are compromised when it comes to the core teaching of the Christian faith. The very thing that we declared a moment ago with the Apostles' Creed, the generational confession of faith of Christians. And war is being waged. It is not a physical war that is fought with physical weapons. It's not a cultural war that is fought online or with social media or clickbait. No, it is a spiritual war between what is true and what is false. And the battleground is the hearts and minds of people. And in particular, people in the church. So we're at war. This is the call to arms that Paul gives his protege, Timothy, in 1 Timothy chapter 6. And with Timothy, to all who are followers of Jesus. Verse 12 says, "Fight the good fight of the faith. Take hold of the eternal life to which you were called and about which you made the good confession in the presence of many witnesses." Did you make a good confession in the presence of many witnesses today? "I charge you," this is a call, a commandment, "in the presence of God, before God who gives life to all things, the one who is the giver and the sustainer of life, the one who is the resurrection and life, and Christ Jesus, who in his testimony before Pontius Pilate made the good confession." So what is our call? What is the command? To keep the commandment, that is the word of God, unstained and free from reproach until the appearing of our Lord Jesus Christ. The appearing there means glorious manifestation, which he will display, watch this, at the proper time. We don't know when he's coming. He said, "Be prepared at any time." We live in the immediacy, in the imminency of the return of Christ. Because in his own time, at the proper time, there is a day, there is a date in history when he who is the blessed and only sovereign, the King of kings and Lord of lords, who alone has immortality, who dwells in unapproachable light, whom no one has ever seen or can see, to him be honor and eternal dominion. Say it. Amen. Well, number one, we should fight for our King. Fight for the King, our commander and chief. America has known wars throughout our history. And during this year, the 250th celebration of America, we remember that
The nation was birthed in a revolutionary war. Other wars followed. Been very few years in the history of our country without battles and wars. Of course, in the middle of the 19th century, the great Civil War, when brothers took up arms against brothers. And one of the darkest hours in American history was the Civil War, nation against nation. And then in the 20th century, there have been two great world wars. World War I, and America was hesitant to get involved in this war that was taking place in Europe. But in the end, America showed up for the sake of liberty and freedom, as Americans have often done throughout the world and to this very day. But soon after, just a few decades after the Great World War One, came the Second World War. Again, if you know your history, we tried to stay out of it. There was war going on in Asia, in the Pacific. There was war going on in Europe and America. We were supporting our allies, but we weren't all in until December the 7th, 1941. Do you recognize that day? The day that President Roosevelt said, a day that will live in infamy. When the Japanese bombed Pearl Harbor and murdered 2,403 Americans. The next day, America was at war. We declared war on Japan and officially entered the circuit in the combat in Europe, World War II. But after America entered the war, Japanese Admiral Isoroku Yamamoto said this, "I fear all we have done is to awaken a sleeping giant and fill him with terrible resolve." May God awaken his church in our generation. Amen. And fill us with a terrible and triumphant resolve. Amen.

0: Every day, we're bombarded with conflicting information, and it's getting more and more difficult to know what's exactly actually true. 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So where do you find truth? Truth that you can depend on. My recommendation, truth is in God's unchanging word. 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
0: 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And we won't stop telling everyone about the good news of Jesus Christ till the whole world hears. The longer I live, the more I preach, the more I see and believe that there is an invisible enemy that we oppose every single day, and his name is Satan, and satanic and powerful forces in the world are real. This is not just the boogeyman stuff. This is real. And so you have so many who are drifting from their faith, some even denying their faith, and others deconstructing their faith because they have been shaken by this. But we are called to be strong and to steadfast. And this fight for the faith is a war over worldviews. It is a truth war. And right now in our culture, in our country, countries around the world, it is truth that is under attack. God's truth. Every Christian should know and love the truth. The truth that is in Jesus Christ. In fact, the scripture says in 2 Thessalonians chapter 10 that one of the key characteristics of an unsaved person is that they did not receive nor love the truth. Do you love the truth? Saving faith includes a genuine love for God's truth. In Jesus' words, John chapter 8, verse 32, you shall know the truth, and the truth shall what? Set you free. This is our freedom. And nothing in all the world, are you listening? Nothing in all the world is more important or more valuable than the truth of Jesus Christ. Amen. Solomon's wise advice has never been more timely. In Proverbs 23, verse 23, buy the truth and do not sell it. We're told in Jude, the little postcard of a letter in the New Testament, the book of Jude, just one chapter, verse 3, that we are to earnestly contend for the faith. We are to be straight up with truth. We are to be truth tellers. Think about all the martyrs who have died for the faith, the valiant warriors for truth, for the word, who died rather than to deny Jesus, who gave up their very lives and their families for the sake of the gospel truth. We're to fearlessly proclaim this truth and to live with conviction and certainty.
2: and to die rather than deny God's word and our King. We should never be ashamed of speaking the truth. Psalm 107, verse 2, let the redeemed of the Lord say so. Paul said, Romans 1:16, for I'm not ashamed of the gospel of Jesus Christ, for it is the power of God unto salvation to everyone who believes, to the Jew first and also to the Gentile. So this is a war for the word, for the worldview of Jesus Christ, the Bible. It is a war for our King. So what do? We fight for our King. And then in this same passage, we learn that we are to, this will be much quicker. He says, as you fight for the good fight of faith, the next sentence says, take hold of eternal life to which you were called and about which you made the good confession in the presence of many witnesses. Take hold of eternal life. Now, is he saying to Timothy that you need to be saved?

talking about Timothy's baptism, or it could have been his ordination as a minister, as a pastor. We don't know exactly, but we know that Timothy was strong in his confession of faith. And then Paul said to all, including Timothy, seize eternal life. Get a grip on it. Embrace it. This means that we are living in the light of eternity. What is eternal life? You say it's when you go to heaven. No, too late. If you don't have eternal light before you die, that's way too late. Eternal life, according to John's Gospel, chapter 17 and verse 3, comes when we confess the Father through Jesus Christ. We receive eternal life the moment we respond in repentance and faith and trust in Christ and Christ alone as our Savior. We receive eternal life. Then we seize it. We live it out every day. We make heaven the hope of our hearts, the habit of our hearts. Do you see what we're saying? We're saying that for our King, we live in the focus of our King. We keep him and eternal life. We live for the kingdom. Jesus taught us to pray, your kingdom come, your will be done on earth as it is in heaven. That's what it means to seize eternal life, to get a grip on eternal life and to hold on. Not that you're having to hold on in order to be saved. He's holding on to you. You just get a good strong grip and he'll take you all the way to heaven. Amen. So focus on the King. And who is the King? In John's Gospel, chapter 18, turn there with me in your Bibles to the 18th chapter of John. This is Jesus on trial. He enters the city of Jerusalem on that Sunday. He stops on the Palm Sunday trail. I've been there many times with groups that we've taken to Israel. Every time we go, we see some of the most amazing things, including the Palm Sunday trail from the Mount of Olives where Jesus prayed and down the mountain where he stopped and he prayed over the city of Jerusalem. He said, oh, Jerusalem, people of Jerusalem, with copious tears streaming down his face, how I would have gathered you as a hen would gather its brood, but you would not. And so everyone in the city, it seems, is shouting hosannas and praising him, hail him, hail him. And the very crowd that was shouting, hail him that day, a few days later, were saying, nail him. From crown him to crucify him. And he's turned over from the religious authorities to Pontius Pilate. And in verse 33, Pilate entered his headquarters again and called Jesus and said to him, are you the King of the Jews? Jesus answered, my kingdom is not of this world. If my kingdom were of this world, my servants would have been fighting that I might not be delivered over to the Jews. But my kingdom is not from this world. Then Pilate said, so you are a king. Jesus answered, you said it, brother. You say that I am a king. For this purpose, watch this, don't miss this. For this purpose, I was born. And for this purpose, what purpose? To die on the cross, to be delivered by the hands of Pontius Pilate and the Romans and the religious leaders and all of us who were there at the cross. Who killed Jesus? All of us. All of us. Our sins nailed him to the cross. And so he said, I came for this purpose, to bear witness to the truth. Everyone who is of the truth listens to my voice. And Pilate said to him, was he a seeker or was he a skeptic? I don't know the tone

But Pilate said, I personally believe rather cynically, what is truth? Can you even know the truth? And many are asking that question today. What is truth? Can you really know the truth? And standing right in front of him was the one who is the way, the truth, and the life. And no one comes to the Father except by him. Jesus is the truth. Can you handle the truth? And so Pilate asked two important questions, three important questions. Are you a king? What is truth? And then, because he was so weak and wishy-washy and washing his hands, who was this man Pilate? He was the governor of Judea, AD 26 to 36, appointed by the Roman emperor Tiberius. And his primary job in Judea of Israel was to oversee law and order, keep the peace, settle everything down, and to tax the people. And of course, he ends up in this place of history and the most infamous trial in human history. And because he was so weak, couldn't make a decision, he asked the people for a judgment. He said, I find no fault in this man. But they said, crucify him. Crucify him. He said, what shall I do with Jesus who is called the Christ? One of the first sermons I ever preached was that text, Matthew 27, 22. What will you do with Jesus, who is called the Christ, who is the King? Because you have a decision to make, and that is to either crucify him. You say, well, I'm not voting to crucify him. Well, to neglect him is to reject him. Right. You must make a decision about who is this king and what is this truth. And is he worthy of your worship and your life? It's the old horns of a dilemma, isn't it? The three horns of a dilemma. Is Jesus Lord, or is he a liar, or is he a lunatic? You have to decide, is he the king and is he the savior of the world and is he your savior? Is he your king? What will you do with Jesus who is called the Christ? One day he's coming. I believe one day soon. Get ready. As these wars and rumors of wars are ramping up, as the signs of the times are multiplying and intensifying, every generation of Christians should be on call, on duty. For our King is coming. He is shining forth. The appearing of the transcendent blazing glory, which is the climax of history as we know it. History is not cyclical. History is linear, meaning that history is going somewhere because history is the story that God is writing. Right. And history tells us that not only did Jesus die and rise again on the third day, because God gives all things life, and Jesus is the life, the way, the truth, and the life. And therefore, we fight for our King, we focus on our King, we follow our King, and we know that our faith
must be in our King, because why? Our future, praise God, is with our King. No wonder. We sing to our King. We say it with the apostle, who in his times, Woodrow Wilson, the American president of the First World War in the 20th century, said, I would rather temporarily fail with a cause that will ultimately succeed. I would rather temporarily fail with a cause that will ultimately succeed than to temporarily succeed with a cause that will ultimately fail. Our cause is our King and his kingdom. And we will not fail, because our King is coming again. This time, not as the lamb, but the Lion of the tribe of Judah. Not as the one who was crucified, but the one who is now crowned. But today, you have a decision to make. Because in every person's heart, there is a throne and a cross. Think with me. If Jesus is still on the cross, that means that you, self, are on the throne. But if Jesus is on the throne of your life, that means self will be on the cross, because now we live and die for our King. Will you crown him, or will you crucify him? Will you walk under the blood of Christ that is covered, cleansed, forgiven, changed, transformed? Or will you walk out, as the writer of Hebrews says, over the blood of Christ? You'll be walking out of here one of two ways, or wherever you are online, you'll be getting up one of two ways. You'll be walking under the blood or over the blood. Will you bow the knee and surrender your life and yourself and your future and your everything, and say, Jesus, you're mine.

0: And you know, we've heard a lot about a revival spreading across the country among young people, and some of it's legitimate. I mean, there are young people come to know the Lord in a very real way. But a lot of this so-called revival, too, is taking young people into Catholicism in record numbers.
1: Yeah.
0: There's a huge growth of that. I mean, it's amazing what's taking place right now. It's a whole movement that just seemed to come out of nowhere. But anyway, I want to shift just a little bit, say one more thing about Catholicism and also Freemasonry, because a lot of people, I get asked this a lot, do they come together somewhere? What's the deal here? Because if Freemasonry is pushing toward a new world order, which, by the way, they coined that term to the best of my knowledge, the new world order and the new age, if you go way back in the Masonic writings, they use those terms way back in the 1800s. Anyway, Jim Shaw was a former 33rd degree Mason, accepted the Lord, and then devoted the rest of his life to being a pastor. He became a Baptist pastor down in Florida. In fact, he wrote two or three pages for my book, his personal testimony. And so when I was down in Florida years ago, speaking at a Bible prophecy conference in St. Petersburg, he found out that I'd be down there and asked if I could visit him at his home in Silver Springs, Florida, which I said I'd love to. And he was up in years, rather fragile, and I believe he sensed that he wasn't going to be around too much longer, that he was going to go home to be with the Lord. And so he had some things on his heart that he wanted to share. And one of the things was this, and I'll never forget it. He said when he was in the higher levels of Freemasonry, he said it was well understood that the World Council of Churches was dominated by Freemasonry. In fact, they viewed it as being little more than a branch organization of theirs. That was the first I'd heard that. And he said, the World Council of Churches has an agenda. It's a globalist agenda. It is in line with the Masonic agenda at the higher levels. And they're pushing for, it started out as ecumenical, you know, coming together of the Protestant denominations. But now more and more it's becoming interfaith. It's going the next step. And so what is the ultimate goal? To unify all the Protestant denominations together and push for coming together with the Vatican and Roman Catholicism. In fact, they've actually had some meetings in Rome. The World Council of Churches has. And so you see a one world church now coming together, a coming together of the higher levels of Freemasonry as well as the Vatican with, you could argue, the same agenda, one world, one government over the entire world. And if you look at the history of Freemasonry, in their own writings, and I document this in my book, they trace themselves back through the Templars, the Knights Templar. And they say that was basically, Freemasonry is a continuation, more or less, of that order. And if you trace the Templars back, they borrowed a lot of their teachings that they stumbled onto when they were in the Middle East from the Gnostics and the Neo-Gnostics.
1: Oh, wow.
0: And so you have the Bogomils and the Manichaeans and all kinds of Gnostic secret societies that they drew from. Now, there's been an effort recently, just this year. I've seen it on the History Channel, where they try to make the Templars look like really they were a good organization and they got an unfair shake. And it is true that King Philip IV of France politically saw them as rivals. So who knows what his true motives were. But the Templars were not a good order. And eventually that came out apart from them being tortured. But some of the Templars were put to death for what they were teaching. Others got away. Many of them went south into Spain and Portugal. Others got away into the British Isles. And they established several lodges, ultra-secret lodges, before everything caved in on them. And I know one was in Edinburgh, Scotland. One was in Stockholm, Sweden. One of them somewhere in France. And there was a fourth one. I can't remember where it was. But it did continue on. And then eventually, later on in the early 1700s, Freemasonry reemerged in England and then from there spread spread all around the world. So even the roots of the Templars, you know, they go back to Gnosticism, and Gnosticism was a spin-off and further development of Kabbalism. And so to put it kind of in perspective, I don't want to overgeneralize, but in my mind, I kind of see Kabbalism and Gnosticism as being an occult counter to the Old and New Testament. It really is. Kabbalism really countered the Old Testament. And it taught that Moses was really an initiate into the secret teachings of the higher teachings of Egypt, and his role was to help initiate the Israelites into those teachings.
1: Wow.
0: So they use the same characters as the Bible, but give them a completely different meaning.
1: Sure.
0: And then once Jesus came and died on the cross and rose and ascended into heaven, now there was a new problem to deal with, and the Gnostics took that on. And so they were the early counter. You know, Paul, when he traveled around spreading the gospel, the Gnostics were his main adversaries. And so you had Kabbalism and Gnosticism kind of paralleling and opposing the Old and New Testament. And the Templars got a hold of that, I believe. You can make a strong case for that. And then that has been passed down to the Freemasons of today. And I'll just mention one more thing quickly. Albert Pike, his book, Morals and Dogma, 861-page book. And a lot of them, not all of them, but a lot of them have an index in the back. And I got a copy of two of them with an index in the back. And so that's where I did a lot of my research. And they had two or three pages in the index of the word Gnosticism and Kabbalism mentioned.
1: Really?
0: Reference after reference. It took me weeks to look them all up. And every single reference they had to Gnosticism and Kabbalism in his book were from a positive standpoint of promoting Gnosticism and Kabbalism, not coming against it. And along with it, they promoted all the ancient mystery religions, the ancient mysteries of Egypt, ancient mysteries of Babylon, the ancient Arabian mysteries, the mysteries of Persia, also known as the Mithraic mysteries or Zoroastrianism, Hinduism, which emerged out of all that. It's 4,000 years old. It's the oldest surviving of the ancient mystery religions, is Hinduism. So all these ancient mysteries that God forbid the Israelites from becoming involved in, Freemasonry in its highest levels, actually not necessarily its highest levels, just in its books, promotes those ancient mystery religions and everything that came from, that grew out of those ancient mysteries. And people need to know this.
1: Yeah.
0: They need to know what they're ultimately involved in. And so that has formed the basis of the New Age movement of today.
1: Wow.
0: Your key proponents of the New Age that wrote a lot of the books early on, all of them, almost all of them, had a connection into Freemasonry at a high level.
1: Yeah. Wow. So let me ask you this, because I saw the Pope just recently, I don't know, 2 weeks ago or whatever, went to a mosque and says, hey, they worship the same, the Most High God. I mean, talk about ecumenicism with Pope Leo. Yeah. He's following right in the footsteps of Francis. So with that being said, so your deep dive on the spiritual background of all this, what are the common characteristics now? Because the Bible predicts the horror of Babylon, the one world religion, basically the glue that's going to stick this thing together. Mm-hmm. So we have the concept of the horror of Babylon, but in your deep dive, it looks like the horror of Babylon seems to be these mystery cults that are ancient. Mm-hmm. And so I guess, what are the telltale signs that people in the audience need to be looking for of, hey, man, when I see the Pope go into a mosque and say, you also worship the one true God, or whatever, or I guess what I'm looking for is characteristics like dualism. Gnosticism taught the dualism thing, which you're saying is right in their Freemasonry as well. What are those characteristics that's going to be the supra-religion that's going to unite the world?
0: Well, a strong push for interfaithism, saying all religions are really pathways to God. We all believe ultimately the same thing. We just get to that place a little different.
1: Okay.
0: Multiple ways to God. The popes have been pushing that. They've met with a lot of leaders of other religions, some of them in Rome. I remember Pope John Paul II already back in, I think it was 1986, he held a meeting in Assisi, Italy, and invited 200 of the top religious leaders from the world, including the Dalai Lama, right there to Assisi, Italy, just outside of Rome. So that's been going on for a while, the groundwork being laid for that. But Francis took the cake. He and the Grand Imam of Egypt, Ahmed al-Tayyib, they together oversaw and endorsed the building of a complex in Abu Dhabi and the United Arab Emirates that opened, I think it was 3 years ago this past February. It was fairly recently, or early March. It was right at the end of February, early March. And that complex, there's a Jewish synagogue, an Islamic mosque, and a Christian church. And then there's another building that serves as a type of convention center where people promoting interfaithism can come from around the world and get together with other religious leaders. It's all in one complex in the UAE. And Francis was a big part of that, and also Ahmed al-Tayyib. So here you have the top Christian leader in the world, symbolically at least, and a top Muslim leader cooperating on this thing. And there's some certain similarities that serve as common denominators between the Catholic Church and Islam. And I think they use that as a springboard toward interfaithism. For example, Muhammad's daughter, her name was Fatima. Mm-hmm. And if you come from a Catholic background, you know the significance of Fatima and what happened there in Spain, and just certain things like that. And so they've built on those things. And I also see a lot of Christians that want to be all-embracing and be more open to the other religions, but they come from a Christian background. Mm-hmm. Some of them, as their next step, they're converting to Catholicism, maybe because they see that. That trend that's emerged of Catholicism being more open to the other religions. And so if you're from a Catholic background, and I say this lovingly, you'll have to make some decisions in the days ahead because I believe the Catholic Church is going to endorse this in a major way. I'll go so far as to say I don't believe the New World Order could really come about in the fullest sense of the term without an endorsement coming from the Vatican. And so people on, you know, there are a lot of Catholics on Fox News overall, conservative politically, and some of them have seen what Francis did, and they go right up to the edge and say, what? How can the Pope do that? I wonder what he's thinking. Not really coming out against him because they're Catholic and they don't want to take on the Pope, but just kind of, yeah, that doesn't really make sense. And so there's going to be a lot of heart searching in the days ahead as all this begins to come together. But I think there's going to be a real push for world peace because of more wars. And the wars that we see going on right now, this is just my opinion. Don't want to make an out-and-out prediction, but I feel like we're trending toward a bigger and bigger conflict, possibly even World War III. And if you think about it, World War I, it resulted eventually in the forming of the League of Nations, which was the first public step in the direction of a global entity. What happened after World War II? The United Nations was formed, yeah. A much bigger step toward world government. If you read the UN Charter, it's all there. It was intended to ultimately be a type of world government based upon regions. So if you follow that trend, it kind of makes sense logically that if there's a third world war, that absolutely scares people to death where they think, this is it, we're going to destroy ourselves. It can set the stage then for the globalists to come in the aftermath and say, we have to have a world government to protect countries from each other and so that something like this can't ever happen again. And so world peace is going to be a big part of the issue, the argument being made for why we need to have a world government. The environment is huge. They've been working on that for years. Also to feed the world, the world's hungry, and to replace the old economic system that has failed us, which some people have been involved in intentionally getting it to fail so that they can introduce a new system as they want to. Those are going to be the four biggest reasons. So whenever you see people promoting those, or they're like at the forefront of you know, we've got to have world peace at any cost, or you know, these different things I just mentioned, that's a sign that they're moving in that direction. And this might be a good time. One of the organizations I was invited to join was the World Constitution and Parliament Association. which I brought one document, because seeing is believing. So I want people to know I'm not making this stuff up. This document was sent out way back, December 12th, 1990. Across the top, the organization's name, World Constitution and Parliament Association. That's actually our research news journal that's up there.
1: Do we have a
0: Alfonso,
1: shot of that?
0: If you could put up this document instead. Yeah. But underneath the title, it says Organizing Agent for the Provisional World Parliament and Preparatory Committee for the 1991 World Constituent Assembly. Now, I assume none of you heard about this through the media, did you? Even though there are people from the media involved in it. This was literally a world government planning session that they were promoting. And the very first name at the top, there we go, now it's up there. If you have really good eyes, you might be able to read it. If not, you'll have to take my word for it. The first name on the upper left-hand corner there is Egil Arvik. Interesting name. He's from Norway. The chairman of the Nobel Prize Committee, which explained to me, once I saw his name, why so many Nobel Prize recipients were in this organization. Not all Nobel Prize recipients are globalists, but many of them are. And once they receive the prize, it gives them a whole much bigger platform to speak from and promote this agenda. Under the vice presidents listed, that's in the second column up there, a few names down, you'll see Ramsey Clark. Does that ring a bell? Ramsey Clark was our former U.S. Attorney General under Jimmy Carter. He was a vice president of this organization working to bring about world government and a world constitution. And, you know, here's a guy who took an oath to uphold the U.S. Wow. Constitution that was involved in this.
1: Wow.
0: You also have Dr. Enamullah Khan, who was the Secretary General of the World Muslim Congress from Pakistan, arguably the most powerful Muslim in the world at that time. And just a lot of big names. Cynthia Waddell, the former president of the World Council of Churches, was involved. They covered all the religions. Leaders from all the religions were involved. Former UN ambassadors, mayors of large cities. To the best of my knowledge, I never knew of anybody younger in the organization than I was. I was quite young at that time. And I think one reason, it's kind of a long story, I won't go into it all, but one reason why they brought me into the organization ultimately was because of the job title I had at one point in the state of Indiana, Europe and Middle East Trade Specialist. I dealt a lot with our foreign embassies and trade promotion, and my parents came from Europe, and so they probably figured, you know, I would go along with this agenda. But I received documents for 4 years from the Secretary General of the organization, Philip Eisley, and collected them and cross-referenced, and it just blew my mind. And here's a list they put out of 49 reasons for why we need a world government.
1: Wow.
0: And probably 13 or 14 of them have to do with the environment and ecology.
1: Really? Okay.
0: So as early as 1986, 87, I realized that climate change, global warming was going to be a big part of their agenda. And that was like 6 years before publicly it really started being mentioned a lot, which of course started in 92 at the Rio de Janeiro Earth Summit.
1: Yeah.
0: Yeah. Wow. So, but this organization today, once they were exposed, because I hit it pretty hard in my book and then other people did as well. And so it still exists, but they began operating in a different way. And they spent more of their time going forward, going after more Eastern mystics and that type of thing, because I think the organization was damaged enough by people knowing what's going on that they had to begin doing the same kind of work but through other organizations. And that's how these people operate.
1: Wow.
0: They usually belong to three or four different organizations all pushing the same agenda. So if one organization gets exposed for a while, they'll simply put more of their effort into one of the other organizations to keep moving forward. So it's not the same today as it once was. It used to be like spokes going out from the center of a wheel.
1: Yeah.
0: So many people belong to this. So
1: wow.
0: Anyway,
1: that's
0: put it right here.
2: So the thoughts on this going toward peace or something, Pastor Brent and I have talked about, the people I'm convinced are going to be crying out for peace. We have the Gaza peace plan, the Abraham Accords, and so we see this dynamic, and it does take a personality like Trump for some of these things to take place. But in this, as we push towards this global peace, at the same time, you already mentioned it for the most part, but it's the social gospel. You're talking a little bit about climate and so forth. In high school in the 1970s, I had a science class. And as I look back now, over those years, we were being taught this whole climate nonsense way back then. I remember watching films when our teacher would say, I now know he was really a Marxist too. I didn't understand it in the 70s, but I do understand now, but there is this push. But the social gospel is huge. It's all-encompassing. And with that, could you define what the social gospel is, but also why are churches and pastors promoting it?
0: And I might add, back in the 70s, we were born the same year. We were just talking earlier, so I went through a lot of...
2: He's older than me by about a couple months.
0: A few days. 59 was a good year. I think the social gospel, it really goes together with the liberation theology, too. It's moving people away from the core scriptures and sound doctrine to follow a lot of the social causes, saying that this is the way we're going to change the world for the better. And that involves the environment. It involves everything out there you see on the news every day. Half of it, just about, it seems like, is pushing a type of social gospel. And pastors more and more are getting afraid to take a stand politically on things that are in line with Scripture, because it's controversial in the world we live in today. And many of them are afraid of losing their 501c3 status. And so there's reasons why the social gospel is flourishing the way it is right now. It's not getting enough pushback from pulpits around America. Now, these two gentlemen up here, they're taking a stand, but they're in the minority. You know, back in the days of D.L. Moody, he put on a conference where he actually took on Freemasonry.
1: Wow.
0: And he had a gentleman in who was an expert on it, had done an incredible amount of research. And so, and he spoke on it. And so then the lunch break came. And so some supporters of Moody's schools came up to him and essentially threatened him that they're going to stop funding his schools if he doesn't stop this talking. So after the lunch break, he got up there and he said, if vital truth must be sacrificed so that the schools may live on, then let the schools die.
1: Amen.
0: In other words,
1: Amen.
0: He wasn't going to compromise.
1: Amen.
0: So that hit him right between the eyes wherever they were sitting. So he continued to take a stand on that. And I'm sure he lost a significant amount of funding as a result. But you have to ask, why were these people funding his schools to begin with? Yeah. Well, it's to try to have influence, to weasel and have influence and use it as blackmail. So every Christian church needs to be aware of this. The people coming in, yes, we want to see them saved and come to know the Lord. But some people come in already with an ulterior motive. And their motive is to change the direction of the church. So we always have to have our guard up in that area. Our son-in-law is a youth pastor, really solid guy. Doctrinally, he puts it all on the line for Jesus. But one of their strategies, I actually read this within the One World Movement. I can't give you the source anymore, I don't remember, but it was a few years ago, where they were specifically targeting youth pastors.
1: Really?
0: They felt that if they can get them in universities, even schools of theology, before they even come out, and get them going in a certain direction, then they'll take it into the churches with them and into the youth groups and influence people. So that's an area you really have to be careful as a pastor who you bring on as a youth pastor. They've got their own strategies, but it's a very popular thing. And you're going to get a lot of positive media attention if you're a leader and you begin promoting all these social causes. And I'm not against doing what we can to have a clean environment. You know, I've seen people throw trash out of the car. And if nobody's behind me, I might run out and pick it up. And I hate when people do that. Nothing wrong with wanting to take care of our God-given earth. But the problem is, these people are saying we have to have a world government to solve the environmental crisis. And that's not it. It's just a power play. It's a power move. And to them, every problem in the world is an answer, or is a reason for why we have to have a world government. It's an answer to everything. And so that's what we have to be aware of so we don't get sucked into this. There's nothing better than the Bible.
1: Amen.
0: We need to start with the Bible and work out from there rather than starting with social issues and working backwards. We need to begin with Scripture, know the Bible inside and out, and then learn how to apply scriptural principles into the things that are taking place around us. It takes both a knowledge of current events, at least to some extent, as well as a thorough knowledge of Scripture to be able to really have a serious impact for the Lord in the world today. And some people know their Bible well, and they've gotten sucked into stuff because they were unaware of certain organizations. I met a couple at a speaking engagement once. They were pretty well off, and they had been supporting a particular environmental organization that was one of the key players in all of this. And they didn't know, and they'd given thousands of dollars to it. And they were literally in tears. They said, we just didn't know because they didn't do their homework. So we don't want to inadvertently help support a movement that as Christians we should be taking a stand against, if anything.
1: It kind of explain where they can get your books and all that stuff.
0: Yeah, the only way you can get my two books now, it's En Route to Global Occupation. That was my first book. That was 800 pages of research writings consolidated down to about 220 pages. And fully documented, over 300 endnotes. And then I wrote The New World Religion a few years later to do more of a deep dive into the religious views and underpinnings of the One World Movement. And what I did was I took my book, The Demonic Roots of Globalism, and greatly expanded it and put a bunch of documents in here. There's pages of actual documents where you can read stuff straight from the horse's mouth, from their letters, on their stationery. Because I realized people would try to weasel out of this and say, oh, that never happened or that was never said. So we have a lot of exhibits in here. We have some exhibits also in En Route to Global Occupation. But you can get them through our website, which is garykaah.org. So just my name, GaryKaah.org. And you can also, at our website, subscribe to our research news journal. It's a quarterly. It's usually 16 or 20 pages in length, typically about 10 articles or so. Some of the top researchers in the world write for that. And

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Ladies and gentlemen, welcome to Chapter and Verse. I'm your host, Mike McIntosh, here on his channel, and want to thank you for being here. On this program, possibly the next, we are going to look at a man that gives us an example of who we should be, who we could be, who the Lord would shape us into. His name is Job. I remember as a young pastor in San Diego, years and years ago, I had a high school student come to me about Job, and he said, hey, Pastor Mike, I need to get a job, my dad said. And somebody at high school told me they went to church here and that you had a Bible that talked about jobs. I said, jobs? There's no jobs. He said, yeah, it's a book of jobs. And I said, oh, you mean the book of Job? And then that was his joke on his pastor, to say the least. But the next one he sent to me was a kid, and listen to verse 1 here, and you'll get an idea of what it's like to be a pastor with teenagers around. There was a man in the land of Uz, and this one teenager came to me, a friend of the first ones, and he says, do you think Fuzzy Wuzzy came from the land of Uzzy? And I said, oh, come on, get out of here, kids. But it's great that you would challenge teenagers to learn the Bible alongside you. The Lord will bless you. So I would like to pray for you that you could understand what's going on here and apply it to your life. It's a dialogue that goes on that you don't see anywhere else in the Bible. And when you grab this dialogue and you realize the devil's not who he makes you think he is, and God is who he makes you think he is by just being himself and loving you, this will release your life from addictions, from anger, from bitterness, and Jesus will truly be the Lord of your life. And that's what I pray about studying Job. And then we're going to go through the Bible in 1 year, starting in Genesis, go through Revelation, and each program will give you a highlight, a mountaintop, and a valley to come up to the next one for the next program. And if you're new to the Bible, or you live somewhere where Bibles aren't freely distributed, this will help you understand the basic structure of the Bible. And to know it book by book, you can do that on your own. What I want to do is be your friend, be your grandfather, and help you. Because for 56 years, the Bible has changed my life daily. And I'm always learning. And he saved my marriage. He brought my wife back to me after 3 years of divorce. We were remarried. We just celebrated our 60th anniversary. We have 6 children. We have 21 grandchildren and 14 great-grandchildren. And many of them, if not all at this point, some are kind of young, know Jesus because Jesus did so much inside of our hearts. So Father God, in Jesus' name, would you touch this worldwide group of people? Speak to them in their heart, in their language, in their way of understanding, and let your word do a mighty work in Jesus' name. Amen. If you have a Bible, you may want to take notes. If you don't have a Bible, I've learned that you can take notes just by listening. And many, many years ago, I spent a summer in the Eastern Bloc nations, and many Christians didn't have Bibles. But they had notebooks, and they would write down what they learned. They'd go back to their cities and their towns, and they would share in their homes with their neighbors. And God would do that with you, too. And it always gives you a reference to have notes. So I encourage you to be a note taker. There was a man. Now, if you just stopped right there, there's nothing unusual about that. But as you get to know this man, everything is unusual about him. Otherwise, we don't want to just be an everyday man. We don't want to be an everyday person, an everyday person that has no purpose. This man is built with purpose, and this man is a very special man. So listen carefully. This man in the land of Uz, whose name was Job, and look at this. He was blameless. He was upright, and he is one who feared God, and he hated evil. Now, those are four things that you maybe have never thought about.
most people have thought maybe about, knowing God or being upright or a conscientious person with other people. But if you will just write down those four thoughts, this man is recognized by the writer that God made him into this man. Number one, he was blameless. And that is really difficult, to be blameless. To be blamed, we've all been blamed. We deserve to be blamed in many cases. But this man was so disciplined, nobody could find anything against him. He was blameless. The second thing that we see, he is upright. Otherwise, he is a man that you could trust. He was a man that his yes meant yes and his no meant no. He was an upright citizen. He was an upright human being. You could trust him. You could lay your life before him, say, please help me. He would be a man that would help you. And then the third one that's very important, the blameless, the upright, he feared God. The fear of God is the beginning of wisdom. That comes from the book of Proverbs, which is nothing but wisdom. And wisdom brings with it knowledge, and knowledge brings understanding, and understanding expands your wisdom. Because now with understanding and wisdom and the knowledge that you've now amassed in your heart that you never had before, but now you're pursuing it, will give you a very strong backbone in life that no matter what comes your way, you're going to be strong in the eyes of God and you'll be recognized by others. That fourth thing is, in the King James Bible, it says it shunned evil. And to many, the word shun means, I don't want anything to do with that. It's a little bit stronger than that, I think, is what he's saying. He hated it. And a lot of people do not hate evil. In many countries, there's television, there's motion pictures, there's electronic iPads, there's phones. And you can see and hear and listen and watch and read wickedness. And you can get consumed by it, by the hours, people say. And it becomes an addiction and they have to see doctors about it. So this is it. You want to aim for this, but you can't do it alone. You need God. He is a man that was, number one, blameless. He was upright. He feared God. And he hated evil. Now listen to this man as a family man. This man, Job, had 7 sons and 3 daughters. So he's a father. And every child needs a father that would hate evil, embrace God and fear him, be upright in their neighborhood, and be blameless of anything that would ruin the family name or the family finances or the family reputation. So 10 children. He has 10 children. Now listen to this, because many of you that are watching are in this area where he lived. Also, his possessions were 7,000 sheep, 3,000 camels, 500 yoke of oxen, 500, so a yoke would be 2, 500 female donkeys, the reproducers, a very large household, otherwise a lot of employees that were working in the fields and in the home. So this man was the greatest of all the people of the East. Now, it depends on where you're standing, which East. So I would assume since this originated from the Far East to the Middle East, and you take the population of Nepal, and you look at that, and you look at India, and you look at Pakistan, and you look at Bangladesh, and you look at all the Far Eastern, and then the Middle East, this man, above all human beings, was the most powerful and most respected. In today's society, he would be called the richest man on earth. However, a lot of people strive to get rich so they can have all these things. Look what happens next. He had all these possessions, the greatest man of all the people in the East,
And his sons would go and feast in their houses, each on his appointed day, and would send and invite their sisters to eat and drink with them. Now, this is important because it shows that the family is unified, and this unification came from this man that wanted his children, his wife wanted their children to love each other and communicate. Sometimes when the children all grow up, a mom or a dad never hears from many of them again, and they feel brokenhearted the rest of their lives. So this is a quality that this man possesses now as a father. You can see his children were raised to respect one another. And so it was when the days of the feasting had run their course that Job would send and sanctify them. And he would rise early in the morning and offer burnt offerings according to the number of them all. For Job said, "It may be that my sons have sinned and cursed God, God in their hearts." Thus he did this regularly. Now here is what you get a blameless man doing, an upright man doing, a man that hates evil, a man that embraces God, believes in him, loves him, doesn't want anything to break his relationship. He loves his children, and he rises every morning. And one of the first things he does, he prays for his family. Now, wherever you are, whatever the number of your children are, take some time by name and to pray for them. Sometimes, depending on what's going on in our family, I've found 30 minutes to an hour just praying for four of my six children. And then when I get to their children, there's 21 of them. Then when I get to their children, there's 14. So in reality, it takes me about a day or two just praying for my family. So I have to be very cautious with the other issues going on. But it's the heart that is being shown by this man that hates evil but embraces God. He wants his children to be in heaven after he leaves them behind. And he wants to leave behind a family that fears God and loves God. So here they are, raised in this background, and this man, you'd say, oh, this man has everything. How come I don't have everything? He saw that maybe his sons had sinned by maybe too much wine or who knows what, but going on a festival, they're going to have problems maybe, and things get out of hand. So he did it regularly just to protect them. Now listen to this. That's the background. This is the biography. That was the length of his biography there. And this is what God is going to show us. A man that walks with Jesus Christ, filled with his Holy Spirit, born again by his faith. In Romans it says, if you'll believe in your heart that God raised Jesus from the dead, confess with your mouth that Jesus is Lord, you shall be saved. Saved from what? Well, saved from the penalty of sin, for one. And the penalty of sin is death, for two. You're delivered from that, but you're delivered from the turmoil of being a person that is always struggling, always in arguments, always unhappy, always trying to make ends meet for your family. And he brings peace. And Jesus tells us about the peace that passes all understanding. And when you find that peace, you'll begin to understand with your knowledge and your understanding the wisdom that comes with that peace of how to use your time well. We only have one thing in life for life. And God has set the final day and the birthday. And Jeremiah said, Father, I appreciate you saying I'm going to be a preacher, but I can in no way preach. I'm just a youth. And God said back to Jeremiah in chapter 1, the first couple of verses, Jeremiah, don't tell me that you can't go to the people for me, because before I formed you in your mother's womb, I knew you and I ordained you a prophet unto the nations. And you will root out and tear down those things that are wrong, and you will build up and replant.
And he was speaking about the bigger job of being a righteous man that hated evil, just like Job, a man that feared God, just like Job, a man that pushed anything out of his life that wasn't good. And he was this man, and God showed him from his own mouth he couldn't do it on his own. Now, here's where the issue gets interesting for all of us, and it's this. There, the next day, when the sons of God came to present themselves before the Lord, and Satan also came among them. So here's a scene in heaven, and many would believe that these sons of God would be considered angels. They came to present themselves before God, the Lord. And notice this, and Satan also came among them. Interesting. In Revelation 12, it tells us that the war broke out in heaven, and Michael and his angels fought against Satan and his angels, and there's found no place for them to dwell in heaven anymore, so they were actually thrown out, cast out of heaven, and they came down here to earth. And in 1 Corinthians, Paul the Apostle is telling the people in the Middle East that there are ministers of unrighteousness. They're not good people, but they can transform themselves into a minister of righteousness. They can look like they're good people, but they're deceivers. That word transformed is the same word, metamorphosis, of what takes place when a caterpillar walks out onto a branch and wraps himself in a cocoon, and then the spring comes, and to strengthen him, he pushes and pushes from the inside, and it pops off of him, and now he's got wings, and he's a

controlling you. So stop and think of this for a moment. Satan comes before him, and the Lord said to Satan, notice the devil's not who you think he is. He's not all-powerful. God is all-powerful. Notice he comes to God's throne room. God doesn't go to his place. You see, God can be in all places at the same time because he's God and he's infinite, but Satan can only be one place at a time. So this shows us quite a bit when you take time on your own to go back and look over this. He says to Satan, where do you come from? Where are you coming from? Now, this doesn't mean that God doesn't know what he's up to. He wants to see if the devil's going to lie to him, for one thing. He's going to see that the devil and the angels standing around realize God's in charge. God will ask the questions. God will seek out whatever he wants to seek out. And so he says to him, where have you been? What are you up to? And the devil says, I've been walking to and fro on the earth, back and forth, walking back and forth, back and forth. He's nervous. He's got a lot of nervous energy. He's always on the move. Now, the Bible puts it in a different way, that the devil, Satan, is like a roaring lion. He's not a roaring lion. He's like a roaring lion. He has many disguises to scare you. He's like a roaring lion seeking who he can devour. So you're out in the wilderness and a lion jumps out and you're scared just by the roar. And yet that lion can outrun you, so you don't know what to do. So this is important. God loves you so much. If you read your Bible, you're going to find out what you always should do is you run to the throne of God in prayer. And God is always there to serve you and to help you and to love you and to forgive you for your sins and your mistakes. But here's one of the simplest things you need to hold on to. Resist the devil and he will flee from you. Say that out loud with me, would you? Resist the devil and he will flee from you. It's that resisting that he moves on. Why? Because he's a bully. And people don't get along well with bullies. And if you live in a neighborhood where there's a bully and you see them hurting a woman or a girl or little or boy, those of you that are stand-up, upright men, you step in with that bully, no matter if he's bigger than you. So remember that. Resist the devil. You see the evil? Resist it. You see the love of God? You see the word of God? Embrace it. So here we go. And I hope you'll remember this story as we wrap it up. Then the Lord said to Satan, have you considered my servant Job? And there is none like him on the earth. He's blameless. He's an upright man. He fears God and he hates evil. Have you considered him? And look at this. That word consider in the original language written here is a military term that a general would consider how to shut the water off of a village, how to shut the electricity down, how to get through the gates, how to get over the wall, and how to attack his enemy. It was a full-on think it through. And Satan says, yes, I have considered. Look what he says to him. He found out he can't beat Job because... Have you considered Satan and Job? He's blameless. Satan said, Lord, the Lord said, does Job fear God for nothing? Have you not made a hedge about him, around him, around his household, his children, around all that he has, all of his wealth and his creatures that he raises, all of his herds? You have blessed the work of his hands. He's acknowledging God blesses, and he only destroys. The devil destroys, God blesses your family. And the work of his hands, the possessions have increased in the land, but you stretch out your hand, God, and touch him. All that he has, he will surely curse you to your face. Is that not sad? But we would not know how upright Job was unless God allowed this to be revealed. Look what God says back. The Lord said to Satan, behold, all that he has

0: in your power. Only do not lay a hand on this person, on his body, so his life. His Satan went out from the presence of the Lord. So he's got a plan. He's leaving the throne room, and God's given him permission. So in our next time we come together, the next program, we're going to look at the strategy that the devil uses on our families and on us. And to be a man, to be masculine, is to be chosen by God to be a man. To be a woman, to be feminine, that is to be chosen by God. For He creates us. He made them man and woman. And the two came together and became one. And they brought forth human life. So think of this. Your family, until I can be with you in the next program, would you start praying every morning for your boys and girls, for your grandchildren, your great-grandchildren? Husbands, pray for your wives. Wives, pray for your husbands. And God will protect you no matter what is coming against you. And He will bless you with peace that passes all understanding.
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5: I'm Gina Thompson, and I believe with all my heart that as women, we need each other. We're a sisterhood. If one hurts, we all hurt. And if one celebrates, we all can celebrate. We are all going through different seasons in life, yet some experiences are the very same, like being daughters, sisters, wives, mothers, grandmothers, and girlfriends. We need each other to be an encouragement, to uplift one another, and to remember there is a God who created us with our own unique gifts. You know, my mother used to say, a rose can never be a sunflower, and a sunflower can never be a rose. Yet both are beautiful. Just like women, we are all different, yet all uniquely beautiful in our own way. And we need to remember that God loves each one of us. He is for us, not against us. And He tells us we are His very own. He turns the ugly things in our life to beauty. He gives us beauty for ashes. He fills the hopeless places with hope. He fills the fearful places with peace. And nothing can separate us from His love. 2 Corinthians 9:8 tells us God is able to bless you abundantly so that in all things, at all times, having all you need, and you will abound in every good work. The Bible also tells us that all things work together for good to those who love the Lord. And once we see that life isn't happening to us, but life is happening for us, that He's for us, we can start to see and feel life differently. So join me on this journey and let's take one season at a time and share each other's stories and be encouraged, be uplifted, and pray for one another and have more of what God has for all of us, abounding in every good work. You want more radiance? You want to look your best? Well, let's start with this joy and let it light us up from the inside out. And together, we can discover more and more of what God has for each one of us as women. And let's be our best together and enjoy the journey. God bless you.
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8: This morning we'd like to draw your attention to 2 Kings chapter 5 and beginning this morning with verse 9. As we are introduced to this person, Naaman, we find that he is a great man, an honorable man, mighty man of valor. He's an exemplary kind of a man. He's a captain of the Syrian army, a friend of the king. He had one flaw. He had that loathsome plague known as leprosy. This mighty man, a man who had proved himself in battle, was afflicted with this horrible leprosy. His wife had a little maid, a slave girl, who was from Israel. She was probably captured in one of the battles and taken back and made a slave in the house of Naaman. And as she was talking to Naaman's wife concerning the condition of her husband, the little girl said, "It's too bad your husband can't go over to Samaria and visit a prophet of God there, because he could cleanse him of his leprosy." And so word got back to Naaman that there was the possibility of a cure. There was a prophet in Samaria that could possibly cure him of this horrible, loathsome plague. And so the king of Syria sent a letter to the king of Samaria, and Naaman came with a letter. The letter said, "I would appreciate it if you would cure my captain of leprosy." And the king of Samaria, when he read the letter, tore his clothes as a sign of utter dismay. And he said, look at the mischief that this fellow is trying to create. He's just looking for trouble, asking me to cure this fellow of leprosy. Who does he think I am? He's just looking for a cause. He's looking for a reason for a fight. And the king was just distraught over this whole situation. And Elisha heard that the king had rent his clothes and had gone into this kind of a tirade. And so Elisha sent a message to the king, and he said, send Naaman over to my house, and he will find out that there is a God in Israel. So that's where we pick up the story in verse 9. So Naaman came with his horses and with his chariot, and he stood at the door of the house of Elisha. And Elisha sent a messenger unto him, saying, go and wash in the Jordan 7 times, and your flesh shall come again to you, and you will be clean. But Naaman was angry. And he went away and said, behold, I thought that he would surely come out to me and stand and call on the name of Jehovah his God and strike his hand over the place and recover my leprosy. Are not Abana and Pharpar, the rivers of Damascus, better than all of the waters of Israel? May I not wash in them and be clean? And so he turned and went away in a rage. And his servants came near and spoke unto him and said, my father, if the prophet had asked you to do some great thing, would you not have done it? How much rather then when he has said to you, wash and be clean? Then he went down and dipped himself 7 times in Jordan, according to the saying of the man of God, and his flesh came again like the flesh of a little child, and he was clean. In this story, there are a couple of why nots. One is bad, and one is good. When Naaman came to the prophet for healing, and he was told to just dip yourself 7 times in the Jordan River and you will be clean, he was angry. And he said, why can't I wash in the rivers of Damascus? They're better than Jordan any day. What he was actually saying is, yes, I want God's help, but I want God's help on my terms. And there are a lot of people today that are much like Naaman, who recognize their need of God's help, desire God's help, but they want God's help on their own terms. They don't like God's terms. Many times it seems like the ways of God are just too simple. For my just simply believing on Jesus Christ and being washed and cleansed of my sin, surely there's got to be more to it than that. Now they know that sin is plaguing their life like leprosy. They know that it's a curse and destroying them. But yet they want to dictate the terms to God of how they will be saved. God, if you'll just color it blue, you know, and fix it up and put a pretty ribbon around it. So many times a person is desiring to do some great feat for God. I want to somehow earn or deserve my salvation. If I could just go and be a missionary, maybe in Africa, like David Livingstone. And people have difficulty with the simplicity of the gospel message. That God doesn't require some great feat on your part. In fact, he rejects your works and declares that you can only be cleansed of your sin by an act of faith and trust in him. But people don't like that. They want to be given a series of works whereby they can somehow earn their salvation. And that is why a lot of the work-oriented cults proliferate. If you just sell enough magazines door to door, stand on the street corner so many hours. If you will sell flowers on the corners at night, or peanuts in the parking lot, you're going to earn your salvation. And there are so many people that are going through a system of works and sacrifices and so forth in order to please the leaders of their cult groups in order that they might somehow earn their salvation. Why doesn't God do it this way? Why not that way? Why can't I wash in the rivers in Damascus where the water is cleaner and purer? These why nots of our lives that challenge the commands of God are evil. And they keep many people from coming to Jesus Christ. Because they don't like the way God has ordered things. God has required it to be done. They say, well, I just won't do it. And they get angry with God. They're sort of like a person who has fallen overboard from a ship and you throw to them a life preserver. And as the ring falls in the water next to them, they look at it and they say, ugly orange. I hate orange. Why could they have not thrown the white life preserver to me? How would I look in these clothes that I'm wearing being pulled up in an orange preserver? They don't match the colors I'm wearing. Forget orange. And they drown. Now, we can see how ludicrous that would be. And in reality, though, as people quibble over little aspects of the Word of God or of the gospel of Jesus Christ, quibbling over these little things because God doesn't do it this special little way to please them, they say, well, I just won't do it. And they will have nothing to do of the work of God because it doesn't quite suit their fancy. Are you allowing some silly little question or problem or doubt to keep you from enjoying the benefits of God's promises? Naaman's intellect stood in the way of God's work in his life. He could not understand how dipping in the Jordan River seven times could cleanse him of his leprosy. And in reality, it didn't make sense. There was no curative power in the Jordan River. If there were some curative power there to cleanse leprosy, then every leper in the world would have made a pilgrimage to the Jordan River and would have been dipping in it in order to be cleansed. It did not make sense to him. He could not see how that dipping could cleanse leprosy. It wasn't the dipping that cleansed the leprosy. It was the obedience of faith that brought the cleansing from leprosy. Now he knew that this leprosy was incurable. He knew it was going to destroy him ultimately. He knew that as far as natural causes or science went, there was no cure for his leprosy. And thus, he could not understand how dipping in the Jordan could cure him, and his intellect stood in the way of his being cleansed. Not only did his intellect stand in the way, his pride stood in the way. You see, he was a man of honor. He was used to people seeking his favors. When he would come into the room, people would bow. And people would curry to his wishes and to his desires. After all, he was Naaman, the mighty captain of the Syrian host, looked up to by everyone, a friend of the king. And this crude prophet didn't even come out and greet him. Sent his servant out. The audacity of that man. Doesn't he know who I am? I'm Naaman. And he would send his servant out with that stupid message, just go dip 7 times in the Jordan River? He should have come out and did some hocus pocus kind of stuff and called on the name of his God and slapped, you know, my leprosy so I could be cleansed. And his pride was standing in the way of the work that God was wanting to do in his life. And so because of his intellect, and because of his pride, he was going home still plagued by leprosy. Angry, raging, as he was going along in his chariot, he is probably cursing the journey and the fact that he was so stupid to come down and even submit himself to such indignities as this prophet showed to him. And just mumbling and angry and raging and upset. And all the while, the chariot's coming closer to the Jordan River. And his servants, who loved him and respected him and longed to see him cleansed, began to speak to him. For they knew that they were coming close to the Jordan River, and they knew that this was the man's only opportunity to be cleansed. And so they began to talk to him. And delicately, they began to suggest that he ought to try it. We have the second why not. His was, why not do it my way? They are saying, why not try it God's way? Their rationale was pretty strong. Look, it can't do you any harm to dip in the Jordan River. We're there. And what will it hurt? You might just get a wet, but, you know, it can't do any harm, and it might do some good. And nothing ventured, nothing gained. Why not give it a try? See what might happen. And delicately they suggested that he should not let pride stand in the way. They said, look, you know, if he had told you to do some great thing, you would have done it. If he had called for some mighty act of valor and strength to show your bravery and all, you would have been glad to go out and do it. Had he told you to get the 3 golden apples that were guarded by the 7-headed dragon that breathed fire, you would have taken your sword and you would have attacked the dragon, cutting off his heads and, you know, grabbing the apples and bringing them back in order that you might be cleansed of your leprosy. But because he told you to do such a simple little thing that even a child could do, you shouldn't let that stand in the way. You ought to try it. Why not dip in the Jordan River? Fortunately for him, the voices of his servants prevailed, and he dipped the 7 times in the Jordan River. And when he came up the 7th time, he looked, and behold, the leprosy was gone. The skin was restored like a child's skin. The white, rotting flesh was gone. I think throughout the history of man, all of the exciting things that God has done because someone has dared to venture out in faith and to trust God's word. Though it seemed to be irrational sometimes, didn't seem to make sense. Yeah, why not give it a try? Who knows what God might want to do? Stepping out, trusting in the word of God, trusting in the promises of God. It's always exciting to see what God is wanting to do as we make ourselves available as the instruments through which he might accomplish his work. Now today, as some of you look at your own lives and you see the power of sin that is rotting away and eroding your relationships, destroying your life, maybe it's a violent temper you're not able to control. You say horrible, awful things. Later, you just hate yourself for it. But you can see that it's creating a wedge in your family. Your children begin to shun you. They're afraid that you might fly off. Your husband or your wife begin to build an armor so that they don't get cut by that lashing forth of your tongue. And you know that that horrible display of temper is just so destructive, and you can see what it's doing, and maybe your wife has even left. And you've cried, you've pleaded, you've promised never to do it again. Begged for another chance, but you blew it all over again and again and again. And you've concluded that it's incurable. That's just a part of your whole nature. Maybe it's alcohol. And you can see that it's beginning to affect your work performance. You can see that you're developing a dependency upon it. And you're sort of escaping into it so that it's cutting off your relationship with your family. It's beginning to destroy you. You're sliding down the tube. And you think, oh, I need to quit. I must quit. And you've tried to quit, and you haven't been able to quit. And you can see that it's going to destroy you if you don't quit. But having tried so hard and so many methods and so many ways, you've sort of come to the conclusion that you can't. It's incurable. Maybe it is a sexual relationship that has developed. Find yourself involved in inordinate sexual desires. And again, you can see its destructive force upon your marriage, upon your home. You want to stop, you've tried to stop, but you seem to be caught in a power that you have no control over. And you're being destroyed. It's rotting away your life. And here I am, a servant of God, and I am saying to you, if you'll just dip yourself in a figurative way in the blood of Jesus Christ, you can be cleansed from that power of sin. For the blood of Jesus Christ, God's Son, cleanses a man from all sin. And if you'll just turn your life and your heart over to Him, He will cleanse you. He will make you a new creature. You can be delivered. You can be cured. You can be set free. You can have a whole new life. And your pride or your intellect maybe is standing in the way. And you say, well, I don't understand how. By my believing in Jesus and surrendering my life to Him, how that can make a difference in my life. And you're quibbling over minor issues, problems of your own intellect. Why doesn't God do it this way? Why doesn't God do it? Why does God have to do it? And these whys, the questions, are standing between you and the work that God is wanting to do within your life. Sad and tragic that people will keep back the work that God is wanting to do because pride stands in the way or their intellect stands in the way. Yet I can assure you today that God's promises are true, and that which God has promised to do for those who would come to Him, He will do for you if you will but simply come and believe in Jesus Christ. You will be cleansed from all your sin. I'd like to say, why not try it? Why not give the Lord a chance? It can't do you any harm, and it can do you a world of good. Why not give God the opportunity? Shall we stand? God bless you. Give you an exciting week as you discover the things that God is desiring to do through you as His instrument as you go forth to share His love and the hope of salvation with this dying world. The Lord bless thee.
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10: When Jesus was about to die, just before he died, he shouted out, remember the victorious cry, tetelestai, which means paid in full. When Jesus was raised from the dead, it was God saying, amen, it has been paid in full. 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So anytime you think, oh, this time he can't forgive me, not this time. Remember, he's alive. It means he paid.
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11: Hello, and thank you for watching His Channel. With an international update, I'm Brian Perez. The Hamas terrorist organization planned to carry out a large-scale terror attack on Jewish or Israeli targets in Europe to coincide with the second anniversary of the October 7, 2023 invasion and massacre in Israel, according to a report by the Swiss German-language newspaper. The report came on the heels of the latest in a series of arrests of Hamas operatives in Europe, highlighting the consistent efforts by the terror group to exploit the ability to easily travel within the European Union to coordinate attacks and create weapon depots. Greece's special forces arrested a 37-year-old Egyptian of Palestinian origin on the island of Crete. Police also found specialized equipment for the manufacture of bombs in his Athens apartment, including the necessary chemicals. The arrest came after Cypriot police arrested two other Palestinians who had been in contact with him. The cell apparently planned to attack an Israeli cruise ship. Meanwhile, Italian authorities shut down an anonymous online effort that asked the public to report the locations of Israeli tourists, Italian Jews, and businesses believed to have ties to Zionism, drawing condemnation from senior government officials and Jewish leaders who compared the initiative to fascist-era persecution. The questionnaire said it was intended to map Zionist tourism, property purchases, and what it described as Zionist neo-colonization in Italy, according to reports. It asked users to identify Jews, Israelis, and people believed to be connected to Zionism at hotels, vacation rentals, businesses, and other public places. The form was removed following the intervention of General Pasquale Angelo Santo, Italy's national coordinator for the fight against anti-Semitism. Italian Deputy Secretary of State Alessandro Morelli ripped the form as abhorrent and said those responsible should not go unpunished. The head of the World Trade Organization said surging global demand for critical minerals should be a once-in-a-lifetime chance for resource-rich countries in Africa and elsewhere to harness wealth and improve life for millions, but it has too easily triggered violence and poverty. WTO Director General Ngozi Okonjo-Iweala warned the UN Security Council that critical minerals are increasingly viewed as strategic assets, not just commodities, and a major source of interstate competition. UN Secretary General Antonio Guterres said competition for lithium, cobalt, nickel, and rare earths has seen armed groups reap the benefits of illegal mining and mineral smuggling in eastern Congo, and civilians have paid the price of ongoing conflict. In Sudan, he told the council, the bitter fight between government and paramilitary forces for political and territorial dominance has been fueled by the exploitation of natural resources, especially gold and gum arabic used in printing, paints, glues, cosmetics, and other industries, leading to atrocities and displacing millions. And President Donald Trump praised Nigerian President Bola Tinubu for his actions against violence, according to a letter released by Nigeria's presidency, in contrast to the U.S. leader's threats late last year over treatment of that country's Christians. In the letter, Trump said he appreciated Tinubu's decisive leadership on behalf of the Nigerian people and applauded his efforts to address the violence affecting Christian communities. It is a true honor, he went on to say, to stand with you in the fight against terrorists and to make the Federal Republic of Nigeria stronger and more prosperous. With an international update on his channel, I'm Brian Perez. Thank you very much for watching, and God bless.
12: Well, welcome to World News Briefing. I'm Dr. Jeff Kinley, and we're covering the news today from a biblical perspective. And joining me today is my co-host, is my very good friend and partner in ministry, Todd Hampson. Todd, how are you doing today?
13: I'm doing great, Jeff. It's great to join you as always, and looking forward to talking about what's going on in the world and how we are to view that through the light of Scripture.
12: Yeah, and Todd, that's a very important point that you make there, because as we are walking through what some would obviously describe as being very confusing times, they're dark times, times where Christians are being challenged in their faith, and it's really kind of like walking through a fog. We don't know what the next shoe that's going to drop in the world, in the geopolitical scene, or even the local scene. And so it's very important for us to keep a Bible in one hand and our eyes open to the world in another. And that's the thing that we want this program to do, is to help equip you towards biblical discernment so that you can understand the world from a God perspective. So, Todd, we're going to launch into some of these headlines here right now. And this first one here comes from World Israel News. It says that Iran launches a major surprise attack on a U.S. base in Jordan. And this just happened. There was a barrage of ballistic missiles at a U.S. military base in Jordan early Wednesday morning. There's been several days of relative calm in the region. The United States had suspended its bombing campaign against Iran after carrying out airstrikes for 13 consecutive nights. But now there's this military strike. And so now Jordan, because America is there, Todd, it creates sort of a guilt by association that Iran would then bomb the U.S. military bases. And then, of course, Jordan then becomes a risk as well. What do you think about that?
13: Yeah, it really is really a powder keg on many levels. And you have, kind of two different brands of Islam that don't like each other anyway, that have been kind of living in a semi-stable peace. But basically, Iran is kind of there. And if people haven't heard this before, they have a very apocalyptic theology about the last days. They have an eschatology just like Christians do. And they see it as the more chaos they cause and the more they can usher in the coming of the Mahdi. So it's really a conundrum for anybody involved, because they're really, you could bomb them into oblivion, and if there's one person left from that regime, they're gonna keep being causing chaos and lobbing bombs into anybody who's partnering with America or Israel. And their mindset is, and they've chanted it for 47 years now, death to Israel, death to America. Israel's is Satan, and America's the great Satan. And basically, they hate the West. They hate Western thought. They really want to enforce Islam, just Islamic law on everything, and make everyone submit to Islam. So it's we can't approach it any other way. You can't be pragmatic. You can't be Western in thought. You really have to understand where they're coming from. And I don't know how anybody would get out of that or how it's going to end,
12: Well, that's a great point that you make there, because the Shiite Muslims, the radical Islamic forces there, they are bent on bringing destruction to the West and to conquering the West. Mm-hmm. And they do believe, as you pointed out in their Quran, that the way they bring about a global intifada, a global conquering of the world, is through violence and through mm-hmm. death. Mm-hmm. So it is a barbaric, violent death cult strategy that they bring. And they, as you mentioned, they hate Western thought. They hate more than Western thought. They hate Jewish thought. Mm-hmm. They hate the Jewish people. They hate Israel. And so if people are trying to wrap their heads around, what is Islam really trying to do? Well, they're trying to conquer the world, mm-hmm. as many of their predecessors attempted to do in the past. And so this is just another verse in the same song of Islam throughout the centuries. And so once again, they do not listen to peace talks. They do not listen to reason. They don't listen to logic or to even concessions. No matter what we do, they are going to come back with violence and with bloodshed. And this leads us to our second article here. This is from Yeshiva World News. Trump warns Iran, this is 2 days ago, very powerful military action if talks fail. So now we've got really this intersection here, this bottleneck, or this, if you will, a match and a fuse that where Trump is intersecting with some of this, Todd. He's been trying to ask for negotiations. It says that this article goes on to say that Trump said he decided to suspend U.S. strikes on Friday after countries mediating between Washington and Tehran, along with other Middle Eastern governments, urged him to give negotiations one more chance. Asking how much time he was prepared to give the diplomatic process, Trump said not much time, either it moves quickly or it will not happen at all. And so with that, Trump is threatening once again military action. What you just said is very perceptive, Todd, because you do have a clash of Western versus Islamic thought. And those two rarely come together. In fact, there are factions of Islam that believe that it is okay to deceive and to lie mm-hmm. in order to achieve your end goal. Not to say we haven't deceived or lied in the past as Americans, but it certainly isn't within our goals or our highest standards. But it's about winning the world over through conquest. So, Todd, it's very possible that there could be more severe military strikes in Iran, and that Trump could bring those very soon.
13: Yeah, it's so true. There's many from, I'm no military experts, but just from the little bit of reading I've done and the little bit I know about the military, there's definitely other levels of assets they can bring to the table that would do far more damage than anything we've done so far. I think our initial thought was, hey, if we show up with enough force, they'll back down. We won't have to destroy infrastructure that's going to affect the civilian population who is innocent. But now they're having to look at bigger weapons, more powerful weapons, have to show our hand a little bit in terms of showing some weapons that maybe America didn't want people to realize we had just yet. And so there's always more that can be done. But even with that, it, with this mindset ingrained for centuries since the 600s, it's really hard to change the mindset of a massive number of people who, even though most of the people in Iran are wanting freedom, are not part of that Islamic radical thought. Those in control are, and sadly, there's many people waiting in line to take over their spot should they be taken out of the picture. So there's really no end to it. And it reminds me, just to encourage us a bit, just the fact that God is sovereign, even in these crazy times, that he knows all this is happening. We don't know how this is going to end, but he does. And prophetically, we know some things that are going to happen that will let us know for sure. Some things that definitely will happen in the future. But aside from that, I would hate to be in the shoes of some of the politicians who are making these decisions. And I hate to be in the president's shoes, who has to decide on how much additional force to use. Of course, he's doing his best to not put boots on the ground and risk American soldiers' lives, which is definitely commendable. And probably would not solve the issue either. So it really is a strange spot to be in. No clear end in sight, no clear victory, except for if everyone in Iran laid down arms and said, you know, and came to the table with concessions. But it does not appear from the mindset that that would ever happen.
12: Well, and that, is, again, is another interesting point, is that the people of Iran are not the people with whom America or really Israel has a great problem with. It's the regime and the government that's in charge. In fact, reports are indicating that there's really outbreak of revival of sorts and among people, and they're realizing just the emptiness of Islam. It just doesn't go anywhere. It doesn't bring any real lasting peace. And so people are turning to Christ over in Iran. And the other thing, too, Todd, mentioning about just how you can bomb them into oblivion, but they're going to come back. And the reason why we know that is because of Ezekiel 38 and 39 that prophesies that in the last days that Iran will be a part of a international coalition that will come against Israel. So what we know for sure is that there will be an Iran at some point in the future to come against Israel. So Iran's not going to go away no matter how much we bomb them. But at the same time, there is the problem of Iran. And so something has to happen there. It's almost like a person who is in debt and needs to make a car payment. And so they make a car payment by borrowing money to pay off the car. Well, the good news is you've made your monthly payment. The bad news is now you've got more payments, and that just keeps on kicking the can down the road. So there's going to be a prophecy fulfilled in the future. At the same time, the reality of the situation is we do want to keep Iran in check for not only for our allies in Israel, but also for America as well. And so this is an ongoing situation. I don't think anyone can predict with any degree of accuracy what the next event's going to be or what the reaction's going to be if indeed we end up resuming a bombing campaign. Mm-hmm. Moving on here, this is from Intine Headlines here. This is about, again, Donald Trump. Trump says, again, Israel would not be around anymore had he not been elected. Of course, this is not something new with Donald Trump. Those who know Trump on both sides of the aisle will at least agree on one thing, is that the man has a giant ego, and he certainly is confident, some would say overconfident, in the statements that he makes. And the article goes on to say, Trump says, if I wasn't elected, Israel would, in my opinion, not be around anymore. They would have been hit by a nuclear weapon, Trump said. He added that if Iran had not had obtained a nuclear weapon, they would have used that. There might not even be a Middle East as we know it today. But definitely, in my opinion, Trump says, there would not be have been an Israel. Now, looking at it from a human perspective, you can almost see where he's coming from, someone who is... But two really aspects of this. One is saying, just from a practical standpoint, here comes America to aid Israel. But at the same time, we also know from history that Israel has gone into battle itself by itself. We also know from Scripture that Israel is not going away. In fact, Israel is going to last on into the millennial kingdom. So no one is going to destroy Israel. We know that for an absolute fact. Mm-hmm. And then the second side of that coin is just once again, the projection of the kind of arrogance sometimes that Donald Trump portrays. And, of course, he's just a man. He's a human. He is a person who is this has kind of been his M.O. For his entire career, is to be very, very confident. But it makes me think about two things. Number one, it makes me think about King Nebuchadnezzar, how he was the same kind of king who basically said, is this not a Babylon the Great, reflecting on all his kingdom and bragging on his power as a king. And then, of course, God came along and humbled him greatly in Daniel chapter 4 and brought him to his knees. And then the other thing, too, is simply the idea of the book of Proverbs chapter 21 and verse 1 mentions the fact that the king's hand, speaking of the ultimate ruler of the world, is like channels of water in the hand of God. And God can turn it whatsoever way he wishes. So you have on the one hand, Todd, the idea of a very arrogant-sounding man claiming to be the one who is in charge of keeping Israel in existence. Mm-hmm. And then on the other hand, you've got the sovereignty of God really steering events. So both are really true, but we cannot ignore the fact that God is working through these things to preserve Israel, whether in spite of Donald Trump or because of Donald Trump.
13: Yeah, sometimes both, right? It's it's interesting to see that dynamic, that sometimes his positions and his leadership and his bold leadership is a tremendous asset. Many times, most of the time, I mean, he's done some amazing things to really bring America back from the brink in many ways. So positionally and in terms of the work that he's doing and through his administration, very bold strides.

0: very prideful sounding comment. I would hate to be the person that claims I can be sovereign over Israel's existence. So that's a little scary. And as you said, biblically, we know that Israel's not going anywhere. They will be all the way into the millennial kingdom and then and beyond. But in the meantime, we live in this day-to-day life where things play out in real time, and we know that God neither slumbers nor sleeps, and he's watching over Israel. So even with nuclear weapons, and actually what you mentioned earlier, the Ezekiel 38 and 39 war, we see the enemies of Israel coming against her in overwhelming force, and the only person that comes to her aid will be God at that moment. So God will protect Israel, and we have that promise in Scripture. And but in the meantime, it's pretty interesting to watch how the geopolitical pieces are falling into place. And as you said, I agree 100%. He reminds me so much when I read the book of Daniel about Nebuchadnezzar, and there's this kingdom context to the book of Daniel where God is sovereign over rising up and putting down leaders, and you see the pride that Nebuchadnezzar had, but also the appreciation he had for Daniel's God. A lot of similarities between him and Donald Trump.
1: Yeah, well, that's very true. And if you think about even biblical history, world history, from a biblical perspective, once again, what the Bible does is elevate our thoughts about God over history, over geopolitical events. I think about what the Apostle Paul wrote in Romans chapter 9, where he says, God is speaking. He says, "For this reason, I raised Pharaoh up, that I might display my power through him." Obviously, Nebuchadnezzar was eventually used by God. King Artaxerxes was used by God. And so we know that God works through rulers. He works in spite of rulers, and he overrules rulers. And so God is at work in the world, and that's what we can really sink our faith teeth into to trust him. This is an article now out of Harbinger's Daily, written by our very good friend Olivier Melnick. It says, "Baseless accusations against Israel, border walls do not equal apartheid." And so obviously, you know, there are buzzwords that people throw around in the news, Todd, that that try to get kind of a sticking point, get people to change their thinking, just a little bit of a persuasive post that people make. And people are saying that apartheid is happening in Israel. Olivier goes on to explain what apartheid is, and really to defend Israel's erection of a wall protecting its nation. He goes on to say, "Did you know there that at the Vatican there's a 39-foot high wall around Vatican City? It was built in the mid-19th century for protection against pirates and other looters, and has protected the papal city for centuries." Oh, no one thinks that Vatican City is committing apartheid. How about Egypt? There's a wall that keeps fellow Arabs out of Egypt in that area. And so the idea that Israel, their border, their fence wall is there because of apartheid is absolutely ludicrous. But basically what it's doing is to try to prevent another massacre like they had on the October 7th date. So, Todd, weigh in on that. What's your take on this wall?
0: Yeah, 100%. I mean, anybody who's carefully and accurately, truthfully studied Israel's modern existence since 1948, they've been attacked from all sides from the moment they declared their independence, even though it was ratified by the UN and the British mandate ended and all that kind of stuff. But they've been attacked over and over again. I guarantee you, whoever wrote that article about calling those walls apartheid does not go to sleep at night with their door open or unlocked. We all want to be protected. We all have to take sensible safety measures, and that's what Israel does. They've been attacked for so many years and in so many different ways. They have to protect their citizens. If not, their citizens would be killed left and right, and that's been the history there. It's proven over and over again. But to use that extreme word apartheid is again feeding into the anti-Semitism, feeding into the false narrative about Israel. You and I were there earlier this year, and it's anything but apartheid. You walk through the city, and there's people of all kinds. You meet everybody. It's just ridiculous. But it's the enemy's good at spreading lies. He's good at getting people to believe lies, and he's good at drumming up these crazy conspiracy theories one after the other, that paint Jewish people and Israel in particular as

0: as the aggressor and the oppressor, which is completely false.
1: That's absolutely true. And once again, people will believe a lie faster than they'll believe the truth. They'll believe rumors and innuendos and talking points way before they'll believe an actual report. Olivier Melnick concludes this article by saying, the Israeli wall and fence exists to protect people inside, not to reject people outside. The wall would come down today if terrorism ceased to exist, and Israeli Jews would be the first ones to rejoice about that. Amen. So all that needs to happen in the situation there in the Middle East is for terrorists to stop terrorizing. Mm-hmm. And when terrorists stop terrorizing, Israel will stop this radical, what some call a radical defense of its own homeland, and they will be more welcoming to others as well. Related to the Middle East, this is from All Israel News. It says, a sign of life for Abraham Accords. The king of Bahrain phones Israel's president Herzog. And the article goes on to say that the president had a phone call with His Majesty King Hamad bin Isa Al Khalifa of Bahrain. According to Ynet News, the call was initiated by the Bahraini side. And so this is an olive leaf, if you will, an offering of some sort of peace that they want to coexist somehow together. In that call, it says, we discussed the friendship and relations between Israel and Bahrain, as well as the importance of U.S.-led Abraham Accords in strengthening the security, stability, and prosperity in the Middle East. You know, not obviously not every nation is a radical Islamic nation trying to kill Israel. So these Abraham Accords, from a biblical perspective, where do you think they fit into the prophetic narrative God outlines in Scripture?
0: That's a great question. And apart from Scripture, most people, even believers who see this and have seen time after time, I think every president since Nixon has tried to bring some kind of a peace treaty to bring peace to the Middle East. And Israel's always at the center of that and bringing in the surrounding nations, but it's never been accomplished. It's never been pushed over the finish line. So from a geopolitical standpoint, people may just throw their hands up and say, what a mess. How's anybody ever going to bring peace in the Middle East? It's never been there. And why is that? But once again, if we study the pages of Scripture, particularly Daniel chapter 9, we read about in Daniel 9:27, a future 7-year peace treaty between a future evil leader that we know or refer to as the Antichrist, between Israel and many, meaning most likely many other nations. There will be a final peace treaty that is finalized and strengthened and completed. But so the fact that there's been one on the table, and it's like the tide coming in. Every time there's more talk of a Mideast peace treaty with Israel, it gets bigger and bigger and better, and it gets closer to being pushed over the finish line, but then it never actually happens. One day yet future, Scripture says, based on Daniel chapter 9, that will take place. I believe that will be after the rapture, after the church is removed, and then the Antichrist is revealed. Based on 2 Thessalonians chapter 2, the restrainer has to be removed first, and then he will actually accomplish what many presidents, including our current president, and many other nations have tried to do, is bring peace in the Middle East through a treaty that the Bible says that will actually take place in the future, and that is actually what kicks off the 7-year tribulation period.
1: Absolutely. You look at the two types of, well, really three types of peace. There's the very temporary, volatile peace that's going on right now and at different times of the day. It's like, what day are we in? What stage of peace are we achieving? And then you've got, as you said, the Antichrist peace treaty that Daniel 9:27, Revelation chapter 6, verses 1 and 2 talk about with the rider on the white horse. And then you've got the Prince of Peace himself coming at the end of the tribulation period, bringing his kingdom of peace on the planet for 1,000 years, as Revelation 20 so accurately points out six different times. And what's interesting, Todd, you and I were at this Western Wall back in January and went up to that wall, put our hands on that wall, put prayers in that wall. And what I prayed at that wall was simply this, what Psalm 22 says, it pray for the peace of Jerusalem. And not just that peace would come now and Jews would be able to live without fear. But ultimate peace is what I prayed for. I prayed for the King of Peace, the Prince of Peace, to come and to reign upon that real estate there in Jerusalem and in Israel and indeed the whole world. And so until that comes, there's going to be conflict. Even in the beginning of the tribulation, we know that immediately after the peace is struck, then there's going to be war. It says peace is taken from the world. So there's going to be constant war, constant conflict. You know why? Because we live in a sinful world, and sinful man is trying to solve the problems of sinners geopolitically, internationally, and personally. And it won't happen until the prince reigns in our hearts, until the prince reigns on planet Earth. Well, we're going to take a break, and we're going to come back. And when we do come back, we're going to talk about a very dangerous, quote-unquote, Christian pastor who is running for public office, someone that I'm not sure that you would want to vote for. That's all coming back when we return on World News Briefing. We'll see you in a minute.
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1: Welcome back to World News Briefing. Dr. Jeff Kinley, along with my co-partner in ministry, Todd Hampson, and we are walking through some of the relevant headlines, both nationally and internationally. And we've been talking about peace in the Middle East. We've been talking about President Trump and potential future bombings in Iran on that regime there. And we turn our attention now, Todd, to this is from Prophecy News Watch, and it says another dangerous, quote-unquote, Christian pastor running for office distorts the scripture. It says Kansas pastor Adam Hamilton appears poised to follow the same path as Texas legislator James Tallarico in the Democratic Party. They're posturing themselves, positioning themselves as Christian voices. This particular pastor has been a longtime pastor of the Church of the Resurrection, the largest United Methodist congregation in America. Now he's leading the Democratic candidacy for the U.S. Senate in Kansas, trying to emphasize unity, compassion, and faith in public life. However, the article goes on to claim that over the years, this man has repeatedly questioned biblical inerrancy, argued that the Bible contains errors, and encourage Christians to rethink long-held doctrines through the lens of contemporary culture. So once again, this is nothing new. We've seen apostasy like this and people leaving the faith like this over the decades. It reminds me of what Paul wrote to Timothy, Todd, in 1 Timothy chapter 4, verse 1. He says, but the Spirit explicitly says that in later times some will fall away from the faith, paying attention to deceitful spirits and doctrines of demons. And of course, 2 Thessalonians also says that prior to Antichrist revelation being revealed to the world, that there's going to be a last days falling away or apostasy. So Todd, what are we to do? How are we to view men like this who may speak warmly about Jesus, quote scripture, and describe themselves as committed Christians, and yet at the same time, they question long-held biblical doctrines in orthodoxy?
0: Yeah, so true. And another one that comes to mind is 2 Timothy 3, that the end of that, mark this, there'll be treacherous times that come in the last days, and it gives all those qualities. And then the last thing is, I think you might have mentioned this, is it says having the form of godliness but denying its power. So that's part and parcel with the apostasy, the falling away. And, you know, just to mention briefly what we believe, traditional Christianity, biblical Orthodox Christianity believes all scripture is inspired or God-breathed and therefore inerrant. In other words, we have to trust the entire Bible. We can't pick and choose what's correct and what's incorrect or what is from God and what is not, because then it's a mess. Then nothing from the Bible can be trusted. And historically speaking, great institutions like Princeton and Brown and some of these other Ivy League schools used to be originally started as seminaries. They were training preachers. And in every single case with those, and even sadly some seminaries in more modern times, as soon as they go soft on the doctrine of inerrancy, meaning the Bible is without error and entirely inspired from cover to cover, as soon as they do that, all their theology goes out the window eventually. It's like taking the legs out from underneath somebody or ruining the foundation. Then anything goes. So then you have these now politicians popping up who have kind of one foot in a kind of a woke, soft, bland version of Christianity that does not believe in inspiration and inerrancy, who can make the Bible say whatever they want it to say. So they use a lot of flowery language, a lot of love and acceptance and all this kind of stuff, painting the picture as if that's what Christianity is all about, neglecting the fact that Jesus came and died for our sins and that he does give us these principles. So it is a scary time, and from a human perspective, in terms of for the church. And sadly, many in the church are not studied enough or don't have a firm foundation on understanding why it sounds very Christian, but it sounds a little off too. So it really is a big job for the church in our day to educate believers and help them understand this issue of inerrancy and what the Bible actually says, and standing up for truth and the right way to live, the right way to act, and the right way to believe.
1: Yes, and the verses that we both just quoted were written in the first century. And really, if you think about it, the epistles that Paul wrote to the churches, many of them were written because false teachers had crept into the church from within the church, had arisen, and essentially they're questioning the validity of the revealed Word of God. If you think about it, you go back to the Garden of Eden, what was the very first temptation? The very first question was a question that questioned the revealed Word of God. And so that's what Satan does. He questions the Word of God, and he questions the character of God. Mm-hmm. And this is part and parcel. This is textbook apostasy and must be rejected by the Christian church. Along with this, here's another headline. Progressive Christian influencer and best-selling author who quit attending church last year now says she no longer believes in hell. This is a Christian woman, or a woman who professes Christianity, her name is Jen Hatmaker. She publicly declares she no longer believes in a literal hell. She's already stepped away from church. She's already stepped away from the biblical belief of biblical marriage, of a male and female being in marriage. She has embraced homosexual marriage and leads a large group of people. But she says in her own words, quote, "From my first memory, all my ideas about God were tied to punishment. God was offended. God was punitive. God was vengeful. I was terrorized by an arbitrary, bloodthirsty God." We all were, she says. But after what she called a couple of years of investigations, including conversations with other Christians, she said she quietly abandoned her belief in eternal torment. "Rather than the crushing fear you might think I'd experienced, I felt 10 million pounds roll immediately off my shoulders. My belief in God was rescued. Now love makes sense. Everything about God makes sense." And so as she discarded this belief in hell, of course, she provides no biblical scholarship to back up her belief, or any really named theologians who share her revised interpretation. She's departing from 2,000 years of established sound doctrine to say this. And I think that as we look at these some of these people who do this, we should not be surprised, number one, because Scripture prophesied in the last days this would happen. Secondly, mm-hmm. it happened in the first century, so we shouldn't be surprised from that.
0: That's right.
1: And then thirdly, we need to make sure that our emotions are tied to Scripture and not to people. In other mm-hmm. words, we need to be able to, by faith, confidently make declarative statements about the truths and the lies that are being told by some of these people. We're not to attack them personally or to be rude or unkind to them, but to simply attack the arguments and to call it what it is. It mm-hmm. is apostasy. And those who embrace apostasy are apostates. So what do you make of this this departure from the faith by this Christian influencer?
0: Yeah, it's sad because she has a lot of influence and has written books and all kinds of stuff. So, and it causes confusion, even though we read in Scripture, if they went out from us, they were not of us. In other words, mm-hmm. if they walk away from the faith, they were never truly a believer. Look at Judas. He's kind of the case study for that, the poster boy. You can walk the walk, you can talk the talk, but only God knows what's really inside. But what it boils down to is worldview. People have to pick a worldview. If you claim, like this person's doing, to still cling to your Christianity, even though you're redefining it, why? Because you've abandoned the authority of Scripture, the very basis for your Christianity, and you have asserted yourself as an apostate over the authority of Scripture. So you pick and choose what's true and what's not, and you get to tell God how he's supposed to be and what his character is like and what kind of you're creating God in your image is what's happening in those cases. So I would almost rather see these people just completely say, I don't believe there's a God. I believe we evolved. I believe we're here by accident. I could respect that more than I can respect someone still clinging to a false shell of Christianity without the authority and without the authority of Scripture behind it. But it's just like Satan to be able to confuse the issue, to cause a lot of hurt, to cause a lot of confusion and stuff like that. So it's not surprising to see, but it is sad to see.
1: It is very sad to see. And for believers, for us as believers, we have to make sure our minds are calibrated with Scripture. Romans 12:2 says that we might be transformed by the renewing of our mind. And look, let's just acknowledge, you know, what the reality is that there are many things in Scripture that are very disturbing to the average person, even to believers. They're not only doctrines that sometimes are a challenge to embrace, but also a challenge to obey. I mean, mm-hmm. for example, Ephesians 5 tells me I have to love my wife in the same way that Christ loved the church. Well, I don't mind telling you that's not an easy task. Not because she's hard to love, but because I'm a fallen sinner. That's a high bar that God has set mm-hmm. for us as husbands. But you know what? I can't just rip it out of the Bible because it's difficult or because it's uncomfortable. At the same time, Todd, the Bible clearly says that in Revelation chapter 14, Revelation 20, and other places, the Great White Throne Judgment, that sinners will be cast into eternal torment. And yep. that the smoke of their torment, chapter 14 says, rises forever and ever and ever. And there is no relief to the righteous wrath of God. And we mm-hmm. have to recognize that our God is not just some gentle grandfather with a long white beard that gives us candy. Our God is a righteous and holy God, and he must punish sin because of the nature of his character. And mm-hmm. but all this, all that eternal torment that we talk about, only points to the fact that Jesus Christ took that same punishment
0: That's
1: on
0: right.
1: the cross for us as sinners. And so, yes, it's uncomfortable. It's very difficult to dwell upon, to think about. But one day, we believe that we will have the mind of Christ. We will be able to understand the perspective of divine punishment, divine judgment, in exactly the way that God sees it. And, mm-hmm. and we will worship God for his holiness and for his righteousness. In that day. So again, we're limited. We're very, very limited in our perspective and our sight and what we can see mm-hmm. and understand. But as you pointed out, when we take the tiny pea brain size, the intellect that we have, and we try to exalt that above God's intellect, mm-hmm. then that's really the height of pride against the Lord himself. So We want to make sure that we avoid that at all, if all possible. This is another headline out of Harbinger's Daily. Todd, I want to hear your thoughts on this. This is from Ken Ham, our friend Ken Ham. He says, is Genesis too controversial to preach from the pulpit? Too many pastors say yes. This goes back once again to another uncomfortable portion of Scripture where God claims that he not just made the world in 6 days, but just spoke it into existence without the Big Bang, without evolution, that type of thing. And Ken Ham claims that many of the questions that we have about life and eternity and God are answered in the first several chapters of Genesis, and that's where we really develop our world, biblical worldview. Todd, from your experience, first of all, why is it that so many pastors would avoid Genesis? And then secondly, how does that relate to pastors that also avoid the book of Revelation?
0: That's a great question, and it boils down to the same thing on a smaller scale in terms of what do you believe is the authority, and do you take God's word at face value? The two most avoided sections of Scripture are the first three chapters of Genesis, or at least the first two chapters of Genesis, and then the entire book of Revelation. I believe there's a spiritual component behind it. I believe the enemy wants people to be fuzzy about our origins, how we got here, and he wants us to be fuzzy about how everything is going to end and how God's going to wrap everything up. As believers, it's the same issue that you referenced with Jen Hatmaker, but on a different level. Mm-hmm. We have to decide, are we going to walk by faith and trust God's word at face value, or are we going to try to accommodate culture and modern thinking and man's reasoning into our considerations about what the Bible says, whether it's hell or, sadly, and this is actually a broader issue, in some people who I do believe are Christians, but they're fuzzy about the beginning. They feel like they have to accommodate long age theories and evolution and, you know, theistic evolution, the idea that God created us, but he used evolution to do it. You cannot get that from a plain biblical scholarly reading of the first two chapters of Genesis. It is crystal clear. It's six literal days, and God created the very things he said on those days with maturity, fully formed, with all the DNA needed to produce everything that we see today. Evolution and long ages have no need to be crammed into that to accommodate culture. And another additional thing that's complicated that even more is I've seen even in some seminaries and some really credentialed scholars who are looking at Genesis 1 and 2 through the lens of what other ancient cultures at the same time were saying, and just saying, well, it's really just allegory, because see what these other cultures were saying. Well, no, Satan is a master at, even back then, setting the stage for apostasy and confusion. He may have been fooling the other cultures, but what we have in Genesis 1 and 2 is crystal clear. It's God's word. We take it at face value. We can believe every single word of it. It uses the Hebrew word yom, which means day, and even says God goes out of his way in each case to say it was evening and it was morning the first day. It was evening and morning the second day. So that, to me personally, that bothers me that scholars are trying to accommodate some of this idea of evolution in any form, or trying to reinterpret Genesis 1 and 2 through the lens of other ancient texts that are pagan. Mm-hmm. So really scary times. Absolutely. In that regard.
1: Yeah, and that's very true. And that word yom, that Hebrew word yom for day, whenever Moses, who's the author of Genesis, uses yom in connection with a number, it always means a 24-hour day period. Mm. And so, as you said, it's just a plain reading. The question is not whether or not God could have created the world in 6 days. He could have created the world in 6 microseconds if he wanted to, but he did that to establish a pattern of the day that all of humanity would then live by for the rest of time. And so God is very proactive. God is very intelligent, and he knows exactly what he's doing. And what God wants us to do more than anything else is to trust him when he speaks to us. Hebrews chapter 11, verse 6 says, without faith, it is impossible to please God. And as we said before, things in Scripture that may sound countercultural, that may sound anti-science, that's whatever people think science is, but at the same time, if God says it, then we can trust it. Why? Because the same God who wrote the Bible is the same God who sent his son Jesus. That same Jesus believed in his Old Testament, literally. literal stories of the flood, literal stories about Jonah and the whale. These are all fantastical versions of reality that Jesus affirms. And there's no negation or questioning of any of those historical facts, and no indication that the Jews of Jesus' day understood the book of Genesis in any other way than a literal historical record.
0: Right.
1: And so, once again, it boggles the mind, but that's what we have to keep calibrating, because we tend to drift. We tend to get foggy. We have to keep going back to the Word of God and say, God, I want your Word to determine how I think and what I think, not the world's narrative. Along with that, writing about moral corruption in our world today, Pastor Barry Stagner, another friend of ours, speaks about delusion in the last days and deception in the last days, a lie that's going to be told in the last days about Antichrist. And he goes on to talk about how there's so much deception going on out into society. For example, if we had said 40 years ago that if a man could have a baby, we'd have said, well, I don't think anybody on earth would believe that. Mm-hmm. Now a lot of people on the planet believe it, including leading scientists, doctors, the medical community, the academic community, even the athletic community in some places.
0: Yeah.
1: But Stagner writes, if you can use orange spray paint to spray paint an apple and try calling it an orange, but it won't change it from being an apple. Hormone treatments to a man and put him in a dress and high heels, but if you look at his chromosomes, they're still XY, and therefore he is still a male, no matter how you would feel. And Todd, it reminds me of what Moses again wrote in Genesis chapter 6 when he's speaking about the antediluvian culture, or generation, pre-flood culture. Mm-hmm. He says, and the Lord God, in verse 11, looked on the earth. It says the earth was corrupt in the sight of God, and the earth was filled with violence. And it says, they looked on the earth, and behold, it was corrupt, and all flesh had corrupted their way upon the earth. This same word Moses used over in chapter 32 in Exodus, where it's speaking about the sin of the golden calf, it says that in verse 6, so the next day they rose early and offered burnt offerings, brought peace offerings, and the people sat down to eat and drink, and then rose up to play. This word is also used in Genesis to speak of sexual intimacy. He goes on to say, then the Lord God said to Moses, go down at once, for your people whom you brought up from the land of Egypt have corrupted themselves. So once again, we have the idea of a sexual perversion, of a sexual corruption that we saw in the days of Noah. We see it at Mount Sinai. Romans chapter 1 certainly outlines in specificity what a lot of this will look like, particularly in the last days. So, Todd, we seem to see that as God seems to be purging the church and purifying the bride in some ways, at the same time, culture continues to decay. What are your thoughts on that?
0: Yeah, it really does. It's Romans 1, and our Western culture has played out exactly as described in Romans 1, and we're at that bottom rung of just delusion, and they can't even think straight. You can't even reason. So we've seen that in real time, and that's a general principle for any person or people group or nation that kicks God out. That's the natural result of what's going to take place. We are bent towards sin. It's where we're going to go apart from God working in our lives. And if there's any upside to any of that, it's that there's less and less gray. In other words, people can't just go to church, not be a Christian. I mean, they can, but generally speaking, it's becoming harder and harder to be a cultural Christian. And people are either drifting into that type of immorality and embracing it and cheering others on who are embracing it, or they are choosing to live for the Lord. So the darker the night, the brighter the light, the tougher times get, the more people have to really choose sides. And it's really a snapshot of what we see in the future tribulation period, when people are either going to take the mark of the beast or choose to follow God and reject the mark. It's a personal decision that each person has to make. And thankfully, it's not all bad. We're seeing in pockets, you know, for some reason recently in a lot of sports events, there's a lot of people turning to Christ. I saw another article today, or another interview today, of a boxer who was notoriously immoral, and said he turned to celibacy and he's waiting for his wife now, and he's committing himself to the Lord no matter what it takes. So you see these little snapshots of positive things, but at the same time, we know that the numbers are terrible in terms of churches closing, people drifting away, the apostasy taking place. So again, those are the things we should expect to see if we read scripture about what it says is going to take place, laying the groundwork for everything we read about. But all this is prophesied for what we should see in the last days.
1: Absolutely. And there are a lot of good things that are going on. You and I are seeing as we travel across the country, we're seeing the bride of Christ come out of the woodwork, people who are hungry for biblical truth. People are hungry for biblical depth, as we teach in our Prophecy Pros Academy. We have people that are coming saying, look, I want more. I want to know God more. I want to know his word more. And this is the type of spirit that we want to awaken within the church. I think of what Jesus said in Revelation 3:2 to the church at Sardis. He said, wake up. He wants the bride to have her eyes open and to be attentive to what's going on in the world. Obviously, we need to see what's happening out there, but as you said, Todd, it's very important that we have the lights turned on in our Christian faith so that we can go into that darkness, not to retreat from it, not to just curse the darkness, but to light a candle in that darkness and to penetrate that darkness with the only solution to the world's problems, which is the gospel of the Lord Jesus Christ. For that to happen, obviously, there are places in the world where there's great persecution on the Christian church, where liberties are throttled. I think about places like Canada, as close as Canada. Think about That's places right. like the United Kingdom, where people are being put fined and put in jail for social media posts and almost thought crimes and that type of thing. Standing near an abortion clinic could get you thrown in jail if they think you're praying inside your spirit. That type of thing that are happening. Wow. Of course, other cases that are much more abrasive much more severe would be places like North Korea and China and That's places right. like that. But wherever it might be, there is a remnant bride that is standing up and waking up. Over here in the United States, Todd, we have some states that are more friendly to Christianity than others. Here's a report out of Harbinger's Daily. Which states rank the highest and lowest for religious liberty. And so it says the Center for Religion, Culture, and Democracy publishes a nationwide index of domestic religious freedom. It ranks religious liberty protections for each of the 50 states. It focuses on select legal safeguards of religious exercise in state laws and constitutions. On Tuesday, the team unveiled the results at the Arkansas State Capitol, just a couple of miles from where I'm sitting. Governor Sarah Huckabee Sanders is our governor, and it says that Arkansas ranks to be the number one state in the country with a ranking of 89% religious liberty, followed by Tennessee at 85%, Florida at 77%, Montana at 71%, and Illinois at 70%. Rounding out the bottom end of the barrel would be, of course, California, West Virginia, Michigan, Vermont, and New York at 26% of religious liberty. So we do know that the blood of the martyrs is the seed of the church. We do know that the church thrives during religious persecution. But at the same time, when there's an open door of religious liberty, we have to walk through that and proclaim the gospel of Jesus Christ, God, like never before. So as we close out our program, we've just got a couple minutes left. Why don't we give some good news to some of our listeners here? And Todd, how would you encourage a watcher of this program today to do that very thing, whether they're in New York, which is the lowest, or Arkansas, which is the highest religious liberty? How would they go about taking the gospel to their world today?
0: Yeah, that is a great question. And that's the job of every believer, to figure out their calling and how God is going to use them in these last days. One other upside to the instability of the world is that we can stop pretending that we can find our hope in this world and plug into the Lord and know that just we have to abide in him. He's our only hope. He's the promise for the future. And he's sovereign, this word we've brought up a couple of times, over us being here at this time. So I think people can leverage whatever connection they have with people. Each person has their own sphere of influence, their own connection with people, their own unique built-in way that God has built into them to share their faith. So I think we're called to be witnesses. If nothing else, share your story. Tell people what God has done in your life. Let them see the hope and the joy in you. That is attractive, and that will spur conversations. And lastly, I think we do need to be bold and openly tell people about the gospel. Once we build that bridge, once that door is open, there comes a moment of boldness when we have to say, do you know the Lord Jesus Christ? What do you think about what he's done on the cross? Have you ever thought about that? And then that would open up a conversation to share our faith, to be salt and light. So those would be kind of my last thoughts there in terms of what we could do today.
1: Absolutely, Todd, and I couldn't agree more. Satan is bold in his agenda. The world is bold with this agenda. We need to be bold as lions as we take the lion of the lamb, lion and lamb message to the world that Jesus yes. Christ is coming back, but he's also the Lamb of God who takes away the sin of the world and can take away your sin if you would just put your trust in him. Well, that's all the time that we have today for World News Briefing. I'd like to thank my co-host, Todd Hampson, for being available today and for giving us such great biblical insight. World News Briefing will be back next time, so don't forget to tune in right here on his channel. God bless you and stay awake.
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5: Hello, everyone. Mono Gonzalez here in studio, and we're going to be discussing the Bible and specifically some very interesting passages about Psalm 82. Are there gods? Are there other gods? Are we polytheistic? What exactly does Psalm 82 mean, and how does it relate to Jesus' claim? So stick around.
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5: Doug, here we are. Welcome again.
7: Yeah, this one could be more exciting than even the last episode.
5: Even the last one, yes. We were doing some programs here. And again, just for those that might not have seen the previous segment, is The Battle for the Bible's Truth, Genesis 6, Jesus and the Second Century Plot to Deny the Messiah. And so let's kind of jump in the sense of you have Genesis 6, maybe give people a background there and then how that we'll talk about how that flows into Psalm 82.
7: Yeah, Genesis 6 is that famous story, four verses that everybody's like, what do you do with these four verses? And, kind of our part of the world is like, well, it's pretty obvious. Everybody in the world knew exactly what it meant. That's why the Bible only needs to spend four verses on it. Everybody was in agreement that you have these sons of God that see these daughters of men are beautiful, and then they have these children called the Nephilim. And so the sons of God, this becomes the first of about 10 times that this phrase is used in the Old Testament to refer to heavenly beings, angels, if you want to call them that, that's fine. Sometimes they're called gods. We'll get into that in Psalm 82, I know. But something happened in the second century where there was a curse that was placed on anybody. This was cursed by a guy named Rabbi Simeon ben Yohai, who called them sons of nobles. And he said, cursed is anyone who calls them sons of God. So this is wild. I don't even know what to do with this to this day. I wrote a whole book on it. literally their own. They did not change the text on this one.
5: Yeah,
7: their text still says sons of God, and yet you place a curse on somebody for calling them what the Bible calls them. So he said, no, they're not sons of God. They're sons of nobles. They're sons of rulers.
5: They're humans.
7: They're humans, fully human. And this becomes the origin of this human view that then kind of morphs into what a lot of Christians know as the Sethite view that came into the church around 350 AD, I suppose.
5: That's super important. So you come to Genesis 6 to get, and you can see this today. If you go out and say, what's Genesis 6? Most churches, they take the Sethite view. And so this is sad because maybe before we get into some of the others, it's just when they take the Sethite view, going back to later church history, or when I would say, like you said, 4th century or so, they're de-supernaturalizing the Bible. Yeah. They're just like, well, why would we believe in a supernatural Bible? Of all people, we should. So what the motive there, do you think they followed along the kind of the where the Jews started this?
7: I don't think they did it deliberately. Mm-hmm. I don't think there was anything nefarious about this. Even though the first fathers that really talk about it are utterly mocking the older view.
5: But the angelic view.
7: The angelic view, which is wild because the older view was in vogue only like 40 years before that. And it was the only known view for the entire history of the church before that.
5: Yeah.
7: I have like 20 different church fathers that all held the angel view and they mock them. So something happened within a very short span of just a couple, three decades to completely radically change the supernatural view in the church to this Sethite view. I think it has its origins to what happened in the second century with the rabbis, where they deliberately changed the interpretation of the text because of somebody called the Son of God, who is Jesus. And if you can eliminate any concept that the sons of God in the Old Testament are heavenly beings, then all of a sudden Jesus' claim to be the Son of God becomes irrelevant. Who cares?
5: Mm-hmm. Who cares? And so maybe explain that. This is where we come into really the connection of Psalm 82, because Psalm 82 is quoted by Jesus in John 10. It's a very challenging verse, or at least it has been. Talk about then that background to how does Psalm 82 come to play? Because, and maybe talk about the different potential interpretations that people have of that.
7: Okay, so Psalm 82 is very short. It's only 8 verses long. There's really three, I mean, the whole thing is power-packed with meaning, even when Jesus quotes it. But he's quoting verse 6 in John 10. I said, you are gods, sons of the Most High, all of you. Who is the I? Who are the sons of God? Mm-hmm. The Most High, we know who the Most High is. We would call him God the Father. He actually appears in another Son of God text, which is Deuteronomy 32, verse 7, which is the one that started me on the whole project of even looking into this in the first place. So Jesus quotes this, I said you are gods. And the way that that's been taken by almost everybody since this, well, in the church, I don't know when, but since the second century with Jews, is they take it as human rulers. And so this doesn't even make sense because it's like, okay, so you're telling me that Jesus is calling the Pharisees gods. So how does this help his problem? Because they want to kill him for blasphemy. And so he's effectively saying, look, guy, you're a god, I'm a god, can't we just all get along, right? Like the Mars Attacks president, you know, and he says, little people, can't we all just
5: You're misunderstanding
7: get
5: along? Me. No.
7: That doesn't even make sense. Mm-hmm. He's referencing, you have to go back and read the whole psalm. The first verse says, God has taken his place, and this is from the ESV, in the divine council, literally it's the Bedat El, the council of El, in the midst of the gods, he holds judgment. So verse 6, I said you are gods, refers back to in the midst of the gods, he holds judgment in verse 1. Well, if you go and read like your New American Standard, it won't say in the midst of the gods. It will say in the midst of the congregation of rulers, he judges, like the synagogue of rabbis or something like that. Okay, well, that doesn't even make sense because verse 6 says, it doesn't say I called you rulers. It says I called you gods. So that means that the original reading was gods. And what happens is that the Hebrew, in this case, didn't change the the text like they did in Deuteronomy 32:8, where they literally changed Elohim to Israel, not even close in Hebrew.
5: And the Dead Sea Scrolls show that that is not the case.
7: Yes, yes. They changed the interpretation of what an Elohim is and created out of nothing this idea that an Elohim, a God, can be a human. That didn't even exist in the first century. Nobody thought that. And so now it becomes an interpretation that people have just run with, and they don't even stop to question it, the logic of what Jesus is trying to tell these people.
5: Yeah, that's really the key, is what Jesus, especially in John chapter 10, is I and the Father are one, the Father is in me. I mean, these are like, and it says there, you know, he says, what work are you trying to kill me? They go, well, not for a work.
7: Right.
5: But because you, being a man, make yourself equal with God. They understood clearly.
7: Exactly what he was doing.
5: And he quotes Psalm 82 to defend
7: it. And they understood that the works he was doing were part of the vindication that he is a God.
5: Yep.
7: And not just a God, because he's claiming to be the Son of God, like we talked about last time, the only begotten. And, well, how does the works fit into that? Well, if you read verses 2 through 4, it says, how long will you judge unjustly, show partiality to the wicked, give justice to the weak and the fatherless, maintain the right of the afflicted and destitute, rescue the weak and needy, deliver them from the hand of the wicked? What has Jesus been doing for 3.5 years?
5: All of that.
7: All of that. Because that is the job of a God of the divine counsel in Psalm 82. The rest of the psalm is how these entities, these angels, did not do that. And so God judges them, and they're going to die like men. It doesn't even make sense to judge somebody to die like a man if he's already a man.
5: Uh-huh. It doesn't make any sense. And the question that obviously as you're watching this is, oh, do we believe in multiple gods? Is that what we're saying? Well, we're going to answer that question when we come back. Right now, please take an opportunity to look and to see how to get our magazine again, which is going to keep you updated on all things happening in our world. Take a listen.
6: 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The signs are everywhere. The prophetic puzzle is almost complete, and yet so many are still asleep. That's why the Prophecy Watchers exists, to shine a light in the darkness and help believers understand the lateness of the hour. We believe Jesus is coming soon, and your support helps us take this urgent message to the ends of the earth.
5: Well, again, welcome back. We were talking to Doug Van Doren, and before the break, we were talking about, you know, it sounds to me, Doug, that the way you're talking, that you believe in multiple gods here. I thought we only believe in one God. So maybe explain, that's a big hindrance for people.
7: It's a huge hindrance.
5: So explain how that's not what the text is saying, even, you know, the word Elohim, etc. You know, talk about that, how that is not what Jesus is saying.
7: Yeah, this is a hindrance even for people in my own reform circles. Mm-hmm. Like, I was viciously attacked last fall, as you know, over this very topic. So the Bible, in Old Testament and New Testament both, affirm 2 things simultaneously. First of all, there is one and only one being that is God, uncreated, omnipotent, omnipresent, all-knowing. He has no beginning. He has no end. He's the creator of all things. You know, all these things that we associate with a capital G-O-D, that's God. And the Old Testament and New Testament affirms that there's only one like that. However, it also affirms that there are other entities in the Old Testament called Elohim, which is what God is called, and in the New Testament called Theoi, which is what God is called. Satan is called the god of this world in 2 Corinthians 4:4. Mm-hmm. What are we supposed to do with that? Well, for the sake of making it easy for people, what I will tell people is that the god, if you substitute like the Greeks did in the Hebrew, in the Greek text of their translation in the Septuagint, they put angel instead of God. And I think that was a way to soften the blow.
5: Yeah.
7: To help people understand that this is not talking about entities that are on the same level of being, but nevertheless, they share something in common with him. And I think that the main thing that they share in common with him is that they rule. As the Old Testament scholarship will use, God is the suzerain, and they are the vassal. He's the high king, and he has entrusted, just like he's entrusted kings on this earth, human kings, to rule in his stead and have dominion and carry it out for him over their little fiefdoms or whatever. The same thing is true in the heavenly realms, that they have some sort of a rule and authority. I mean, they're called authorities, powers, principalities. Like every title they have in the New Testament is some sort of authority that they have given to them. And so that's really all that the word God in its etymology is trying to tell people. But our problem is that we've changed the word from its etymological use to now it always means the one and only God. Yeah. And that's what causes people so much trouble.
5: Yeah, I remember teaching through this a while ago where I had some same thing, people were struggling. And it's like, I was trying to encourage them, get out of English for a moment, because again, as Americans, we're so, there's only one God, everything else is false, but the word Elohim basically is spiritual being. I mean, which God's a spiritual being, the demons are a spiritual being, fallen angels have spiritual beings, okay? So you're like, get outside of that. And in Hebrew, there's no capital letters, right? In English, we do it by
7: Greek,
5: capital.
7: In Greek, there's none either.
5: Yeah, so you're like, come on. But so as we come down here in the sense of, so Jesus there is... let's bring it back to him for a minute. So he here in John 10, he's quoting Psalm 82. And what is his, maybe transition for, what was his point to those leadership? And then how then does it shift into the response of what you document as it relates to the rabbis and later church history and the response in the first century, second century?
7: Yeah, so this is the way I read it. The key verse is verse 34, John 10. Jesus answered them, "Is it not written in your law, I said you are gods?" We won't go into all the, you know, things that you could about where he's getting it from. We'll just simply say, for sake of argument on TV, that he's quoting Psalm 82:6, and almost everybody agrees with that. "I said you are gods." Jesus is not saying, "I, Jesus, said you are gods," or "the Old Testament said you Pharisees are gods." That's not what he's saying. He's saying that there's a quotation in Psalm 82:6 that calls somebody gods. Who are they? The people from verse 1. Then it says, if he called them gods, who's them? This is the gods in the divine council, to whom the word of God came. My reading of the word of God there is essentially himself, because this is John's gospel.
5: Yeah.
7: That's the logos. So when it says God takes his place in the divine council, who's God? It's the logos. It's Jesus who takes his place in the divine council. And then the Father from there on out starts speaking. And the Father's the one who said, "I called you guys gods. And you didn't rule and do what you're supposed to do." And so therefore, the last verse is the key. "Arise, O God," the second figure, Jesus, "and you will inherit all the nations," which is the promise of Psalm 2.
5: Yeah, to Jesus,
7: the only begotten Son, by the way. Mm-hmm. And it's also the promise that's implicit in the Deuteronomy 32, verse 9, when Yahweh takes Israel as his inheritance. Psalm 82 comes along and says, "If you ask me, I'll give the world your inheritance." And then Psalm 82 is, you will have the world as your inheritance.
5: You'll get them all.
7: Yeah. And so Jesus is basically claiming, I'm the fulfillment of that. And you're going to judge me because I'm calling myself a God? Look at the works. That's what they were judged for. Look at the works.
5: Yep.
7: And it just makes them all the more angry because they know what he's claiming and they just want to continue to kill him for blasphemy.
5: It's interesting, too, that if you were to juxtapose

0: And of course, what's their response?
1: They want to kill him.
0: They kill him.
1: And that becomes that. I mean, that in John's gospel is like a major moment, because from that point on out, there's no turning back. And I think that that same hatred and hostility that they were confronted with right there in Psalm 82 with Jesus went all the way into the second century. And these rabbis said, look, there's not that many of these places. If we can soften what it says, if we can change a word, if we can delete a phrase, if we can reinterpret, that's all it's going to take, because this is a major claim that Jesus had. And if we take that away, and then if we put a curse on people for, trying to become Christians, then that'll solve our problem. And guess what? It did. Like, this was one of the most effective PR campaigns in the history of the world. They literally turned the Jewish religion that had room for something like a Trinity in the first century into completely Unitarian religion, that it has no longer has room for there to be a second divine figure of a Godhead who could come to earth as God and as man to die for our sins.
0: And when you look at like even Jewish evangelism today, or you see other Jews that come to faith, they are coming in at a disadvantage, because according to all the rabbinic discussions, and then when they do, they also will come back to some of the original texts and be like, no, there is room. We've been taught. And that's a struggle.
1: You were telling me a story last night about, I think this is worth telling to everybody, a story about Isaiah 53.
0: Mm-hmm. Yeah, I was doing archaeology in Israel, and I was always evangelizing all the my Jewish cohorts, students. And I said, hey, can you help me? I was learning Hebrew at the time. I had learned it a few years earlier, but I was, you try to master it. And I went to somebody. I said, hey, can you help me go through this text? And I had the Hebrew Bible. I had him read Isaiah 53. And at first he said, he knew I was talking about Jesus. And he's like, I don't want to look at any Christian stuff. I said, no, just here, can you help me with this? So he reads Isaiah 53 in Hebrew. We're reading it together. And then he throws it at me. And he says, I told you I didn't want to read any Christian stuff. And I said, well, this is the Tanakh, man. This is your Hebrew Bible. And he said, well, it sounds like Jesus. And I was like, doesn't it? So here's the kicker. So yeah. he was so frustrated, because he got concerned. He's like, man, this is in there. He goes, well, let's go talk to these other two girls who were Orthodox Jews. They were there in the archaeology thing. So we go over there to them, and we do the same thing. And they said, if this was true, our rabbis would have told us.
1: Mm-hmm.
0: So they submitted their eternal life, I mean, their soul, to whether the rabbis approved of this particular message. And as we know, this is what Doug is showing here, is that the rabbis in the second century, this is documented. He documents it, most beautiful thing I've ever seen as relates to this story. And he shows how this is the case. So we're going to take a little break here where you can, again, see what Doug has done here. So take a listen.
2: Doug Van Dorn uncovers a controversy that strikes at the heart of biblical authority and the identity of Jesus Christ. In the centuries following Christ's resurrection, a fierce battle emerged over the interpretation and, in some cases, the transmission of key Old Testament passages that point to the Messiah. As thousands of Jewish people embraced Jesus as the promised Savior, opposition intensified among certain religious leaders. According to Van Dorn's research, a small group of influential rabbis sought to counter the growing Christian movement by promoting textual readings that obscured some of the clearest messianic prophecies. Doug also explores another controversial battlefield in Scripture, Genesis 6. The passage plainly describes the sons of God and the Nephilim, yet interpretations of these verses have divided scholars and Christians for generations. Were these angelic beings who crossed a forbidden boundary with humanity? Did their actions contribute to the corruption that led to Noah's flood? Doug's new book, The Battle for the Bible's Truth, Genesis 6, Jesus and the Second Century Plot to Deny the Messiah, is a must-read. 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

0: all prices listed are in U.S. dollars. We also have Doug's fabulous book on the Genesis 6 Rebellion, Giants and the Sons of the Gods, is a 386-page masterpiece that covers this controversial subject, the Nephilim Nightmare. Just ask for the Doug Van Dorn Genesis 6 package, and remember, it comes with Mondo's two bonus DVDs that will explain why the Jewish people still reject Jesus today. We believe God still has a plan for Israel and the Jewish people. One day, a remnant will recognize Jesus as Messiah and be restored according to his promises. But before that comes the tribulation, the most devastating period in human history. That's why Prophecy Watchers exists, to proclaim biblical truth, encourage believers, point people to Jesus, and help as many people avoid that coming judgment through faith in him. As a viewer-supported ministry, we invite you to partner with us in taking this message of hope to homes around the world.
1: Well, we are here with Doug, and again, I hope that you are at least encouraged. I hope that you are persuaded in many ways. So, you know, in our last few minutes, you know, it really does center around Jesus and the changes to the text, and we've talked about we can trust the text, but we don't want to be naive. Maybe comment on that.
2: People live their life thinking that, I don't know, I think they think a little bit wrongly about how God transmitted the inspired word of God. He allowed human people that make mistakes to copy his text, his holy word. He is able to overcome anything that we do to it. And the message is completely preserved. Like, it's not like the rabbis might have thought that they were getting rid of, like, all ability of Christians to do a Christian's apologetics to their people. They weren't. There's plenty more that are in the Bible that they did not get rid of that Christians were using to show that Jesus is their Messiah. I mean, we have, you know, classic apologetic books that say there's 300 prophecies Jesus fulfilled, and none of those are even up for debate with this because the word has been preserved. But nevertheless, there have been plots against God's word to hide the truth of who its author is, the word of life, the Logos, the one who was with God and the one who is God.
1: This is why I think what we see John 10 obviously comes after all the rest of the previous nine chapters, and John's gospel is the most overt, starting with John 1:1, right? Mm-hmm. About the deity of Jesus. Talk about that as well, you know, the clarity there.
2: Yeah, there's so many things. That's his prologue. He starts off, that's why I think John 10, when he brings up the word of God came to them, this is John's gospel. We know who the word is from the first verse. And then the 14th verse, and the word became flesh and dwelt among us for a while. There's all these words for this second person of the Trinity in the Old Testament, like glory, the glory of God, the name of God, the face of God, the arm of God, the presence of God, that are all terms that are being used in really wild ways that John is pushing us into seeing that Jesus is the fulfillment of every one of those. He does this in chapter after chapter after chapter. And if you know what you're looking at in the Old Testament, it becomes one of the most remarkable things that's ever been written.
1: I find it fascinating that when you think about how John's gospel is different than Matthew, Mark, and Luke, you know, John's writing this later in life. He's had 50, 60 years to meditate on all these things. And where the others were written a little bit earlier, and he's like, man, I really am starting to grasp who this person really, really, really is in fulfillment of everything. And so John's gospel comes right out of the gate.
2: Yeah.
1: In ways that the others don't. Well, Doug, thank you for being here, and thanks everybody for watching today. Again, at the end of the day, what do we want? We want you to see Jesus in his fullness, who he was predicted to be and who he actually is. He is the Messiah, the Son of God. He is the Lord of heaven and earth. He is the second person of what we understand as the Trinity. It's just phenomenal. But yet, he's our Savior. And we get to walk with him every single day. And he died for us because he loves us. And that's why we are here to share that message. So thanks for watching today. And we will catch you next time.
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0: Greetings, beloved. Welcome to this edition of On the Living Edge. Dr. Mark Sharona here. Thank you for stopping by again. I trust you will be blessed and built up. I am deeply humbled that you come by. Edge Partners, again, thank you from the bottom of my heart. Your ongoing faithfulness and support enables us to reach every nation around the world, and lives are being transformed because of you. God bless you richly. Beloved, we're in this third installment of this brand new series, Reading the Times, Brailing the Culture with the Sons of Issachar. And this third installment is about reading what is coming right here, right now, in the next 5 to 7 years. Faithful foresight for the people of God. We're going to start in Genesis 41, verses 14 to 36, and the two dreams of Pharaoh and the foresight of Joseph, and we're going to go from there. Open your heart, open your mind, open to Genesis 41, and let's begin to read what is coming. Welcome, beloved, to this third installment of Reading the Signs, Brailing the Culture with the Sons of Issachar. This particular lesson is reading what is coming, faithful foresight for the people of God. Now, we just finished a few weeks back the series on Joseph and Judah, and in Genesis 41, verses 14 to 36, we have the account of Joseph being brought out of prison, being brought before Pharaoh, and interpreting his two dreams of the seven lean cows and the seven fat cows accurately. And he looks around, Pharaoh looks around at his court, and he says this, "So now let Pharaoh look for a man." Joseph says this in verse 33. "Let Pharaoh look for a man of understanding and wise, and set him over the land of Egypt. Let Pharaoh take action and appoint overseers over the land, and let him exact a fifth of the produce of the land of Egypt in the 7 years of abundance, and then let them gather all the food of these good years that are coming. Let them store up the grain for the food in the cities under Pharaoh's authority. Let them keep watch over it, and let the food be appointed for the land for the 7 years of famine, which will happen in the land of Egypt, so that the land will not be out, will be cut off during the famine." And Pharaoh turns and looks at all his wise people, and he says, "We haven't got anybody like that here. You're the man." And so Joseph is now exalted to the right hand of Pharaoh. Joseph receives genuine revelation, and he interprets it accurately, and immediately translates that interpretation into a long-range strategy that will preserve life. His foresight is predictive in the fullest sense, since he announces specifically what is coming, and that announced future is precisely what makes faithful preparation possible. The same pattern runs through the prophets, who announce coming judgment or exile and call the people to repentance and preparation, so that genuine foretelling serves covenant faithfulness rather than curiosity. Jesus himself, at the end of his life, speaks of a coming tribulation in AD 70, and it all comes to pass. And in the same breath, he tells his disciples not to be alarmed, but to endure. Mark 13, 7 to 13. All of it came to pass. Not one stone was left upon another. This lesson that we're about to look at now distinguishes faithful foresight, listen carefully, from predictive obsession. We have become addicted to prophetic prophecies that predict everything, and most of them never come to pass, but we lie to ourselves that they do. And what we want to look at is not to deny the future that can be foretold, but to order all of our foresight toward obedience rather than control. The first lens we want to look at all of this through is Christology, looking at everything in the light of who Jesus Christ is and what he's done, which is the same as the theme we've been using from the beginning. Before we map a single future, we begin here, because the most important fact about the future is not what might happen, but who already holds it. Christ is the Lord of history, the one who stands not only at the center of time, but at its very end. So that foresight from a spiritual perspective in the Holy Ghost is never speculation in the dark, but trust in a person who is already there ahead of us as the Omega. When the risen Jesus says he's the first and the last, He is telling us that no possible future lies outside his reach, since he is already waiting for us in every tomorrow we have yet to see. This means our foresight begins from a settled place rather than an anxious place, since we are not guessing about an empty future, but trusting one that already belongs to Jesus. Because Christ holds what's coming, we are released from the crushing burden of having to secure the future ourselves. And that release, beloved, is the quiet foundation beneath every healthy plan we make. Jesus also models the very kind of foresight this lesson is asking us to learn, since he set his face toward Jerusalem with full and clear knowledge of the cross that awaited him. And he walked toward it in obedience rather than run from it. Just look at Luke 9:51. He didn't pretend the suffering wasn't coming, and he didn't let his knowledge of it paralyze him. His is the revelation of a balance of faithful foresight that we are called to hold on to. The cross teaches us something surprising about the way God works, namely that his power is most fully revealed, not in obvious triumph, but in apparent defeat. Just look at 1 Corinthians 1:18. I know we don't want to hear this in a consumer culture, but this is the truth. Because we've watched God bring the greatest good out of the darkest day in history, foresight rooted in Christ isn't thrown off balance when the road ahead looks dark, since we've learned to expect God to be at work even in the dark. The resurrection then becomes the anchor of everything, the guarantee that the final future is secure. Think about that. Since the one who conquered death cannot be defeated by anything a coming decade might hold. That's 1 Corinthians 15 on the resurrection, right? This is why every scenario we're about to consider, however difficult, is held inside a larger certainty, the certainty that Christ has already won. To read the future from a Christological perspective is to refuse two opposite errors at once. Listen carefully. To refuse the panic that forgets the resurrection and behaves as though everything depends on us, and the false saviors, the leaders and movements and ideologies that promise to deliver only what Christ can give. Joseph himself foreshadows Christ in the chapter in Genesis we just read, since he is the one drawn up out of the pit, right, and the prison to stand before the throne of Pharaoh. The suffering servant raised to rescue a multitude from death. In the end, the church practices foresight as a people who already know how the story ends. And knowing the ending frees us to face the hard chapters in between with steadiness instead of dread. So let's do the semiotics, the sign, the signifier, the signified. Okay? Joseph's own moment was this kind of a reading, since a devastating famine was bearing down on that part of the world, and his faithfulness lay in recognizing it in advance and preparing rather than being overwhelmed when it arrived. Before naming particular scenarios, we can describe the baseline, the trajectory we are already on if nothing changes. That baseline includes continued strain on our institutions, ongoing hardening of people into hostile camps, a deepening difficulty in telling what is real from what is artificially generated, and a steady fraying of our relationships and economic security. If things don't change, this is what the future looks like. From that baseline, we can sketch three illustrative futures, offered not as predictions, but as possibilities to prepare for, as Joseph prepared for a famine he could see coming. The first is weakened normal. weakened normal, a world in which our familiar institutions survive, but with much of their authority drained away, so people remain involved while no longer believing in much of anything. That the signs of that are already around us, since its signifiers are constant irony, dark humor, and the weary phrase that everything is broken and yet nothing ever changes. The signified beneath that weariness is the spiritual danger it carries, lukewarmness, a slow drift into a privatized faith that withdraws from the world and stops expecting God to act at all. The second, managed competition, a world in which governments tighten their grip on the press, on elections, on public life, while permitting an opposition kept within limits. Its signifiers are compulsory slogans, grand patriotic and ideological spectacles, and a constant background awareness that we are being watched and monitored. The signified danger beneath it is the temptation either to bow before an idolatrous civil religion that fuses faith with worldly power, or to retreat in fear and fall silent. The third is shock and reshaping, a world thrown into upheaval by a major crisis, whether that's an economic collapse, another pandemic, an armed conflict, a climate disaster, the kind of event that triggers emergency powers and rapid sweeping change. Its signifiers are apocalyptic language, a sudden flood of self-appointed prophets all claiming to have heard from God, and an anxious search for someone to blame. The signified danger beneath it is panic, the chasing of false saviors who promise rescue, and the quiet neglect of the slow and patient formation that alone can hold us steady in the storm. These three futures aren't sealed boxes, since a real decade may carry features of all three at once. And the goal is never to guess the one correct scenario, but to learn the warning signs of each so none can take us by surprise. The value of reading these futures semiotically, in terms of the signs, is practical, since it lets the church recognize each danger by its early signs before we're swept up into it, which is what it means to braille the future rather than be ambushed by it. Thinking about the future has its own distinct inner life. Naming that honestly is part of what faithful pastoring of people through it is all about. The most common feeling attached to the future right now is anticipatory anxiety, the fear that rises in us from imagining the worst things that might happen, often long before anything happens at all. This fear is powerful because it feeds on what has not yet occurred. It gets us to buy food to store somewhere because we're not going to survive. We buy a mountain in the cabin, we store it up with dried food because you never know what's coming. So we suffer 100 disasters in our imagination that never arrive in reality. They have been selling survival food for the last 40 years of my life. I've never bought any of it. It probably doesn't taste good. I don't want it. Everything depends on the frame we place around our anxiety. Since foresight held outside the love and sovereignty of God curdles into dread, while the same foresight held inside his care becomes something different, namely preparation. Listen to all the doom and gloom prophets. Listen to what they're saying and look at their lives. Ask any question you want about where Jesus is, and they do not proclaim a Christ who is sovereign. They proclaim a Christ who is not active at all, even though they don't say it. Listen carefully to how many times they just mention Jesus and his lordship. And then they turn him into this tyrant who wants to kill everybody. I'm sorry. The difference is not whether we look ahead, but whether we look ahead while trusting the one who's already waiting for us there. Christ is the Alpha and the Omega, the beginning and the end, and he is calling us from the future to the future, and he's calling us by faith, not by fear. A second and healthier experience is also available. The recovery of a sense of agency and calling and faith. Whoa, that's a novel idea. This is the felt shift from the helpless sense that history is happening to us toward the steadying conviction that we have a vocation to live faithfully within history, whatever it brings. Joseph knew the long ache of waiting since years passed between his dreams and their fulfillment. Much of that time forgotten in a prison, and the future can feel that slow to those who are waiting on God. Part of the discipline, beloved, is learning to wait without either forcing the outcome or abandoning hope, holding the space between the promise and its arrival. In the example of Joseph. Now, he did grasp a number of times, and God had to temper him and made the wait just a little longer. The lesson sets two experiences of time side by side so we can feel the contrast. The first, listen carefully, reactive time, the experience of being whipped along by an endless news cycle, jolted from one alarm to the next, never quite our own. The second is what Scripture calls kairos time. Being attuned to God's purposes as they unfold within the seasons, so we live by His timing rather than the timing of our feeds and our scrolls and our social media haunts. Kairos time does not simply arrive, it's cultivated, formed in us through worship, Sabbath rest, and the steady, unforced rhythms of grace in discipleship that retrains our very bodies away from constant emergency toward quiet expectancy. Take my yoke upon you and learn of me, for I am meek and lowly of heart, and you shall find rest for your souls. The aim of this lens is the difference between dread and expectancy, since the same uncertain future feels like a threat to those who don't trust its ending and like an advent to those who do. And the final lens is, how do we know what we know? That's called epistemology, which is the study of how we actually come to know things and how we can tell true knowing from false knowing. Faithful foresight is a real and distinct way of knowing the future, and it has to be carefully separated from its counterfeit, the predictive obsession that fixates on exact dates and elaborate charts. Genuine foresight pays attention to patterns, weighs the futures that seem most plausible, and prepares both our hearts and our habits so that it knows enough to obey without ever pretending to know everything. Predictive obsession does the exact opposite, beloved. It fixes on speculation and date setting, and it reliably produces fear, distraction, and a neglect of the faithfulness God asks of us today to take up our cross and follow Jesus. The difference is not that real prophecy predicts while faithful foresight does not. Scripture is plainly predictive, since Joseph foretold 7 years of plenty and 7 years of famine, and the prophets announced what God was about to do, and that predictive word isn't incidental. It belongs to the authority God gave them. The real difference lies elsewhere, between foretelling that is rooted in God's revealed word and aimed at covenant faithfulness, and a speculation rooted in human curiosity aimed at gaining control. One kind of knowing humbly receives what God has shown in order to obey Him, while the other anxiously grabs at the future in order to master it. Joseph sets the tone in his first words to Pharaoh, refusing the credit and saying plainly the answer is not in himself, but God himself will give the answer to Pharaoh. That sentence is the heart of a faithful way of knowing, a humble confession that true insight is received from God rather than manufactured by our own cleverness. Joseph also notices, beloved, that Pharaoh's dream came twice, and reads that repetition as a sign that the matter is firmly settled by God and will surely come to pass. Careful interpretation is what's taking place rather than reckless guessing. And the issue is here is not for you to go ahead and say, well, since this dream happened twice in my life, da da da da da. That's not, you don't want to take this out of context and make it apply to yourself. You got to look at the big picture here. When Joseph counsels the storing up of a fifth of the harvest through the years of plenty, he shows that real foresight ends in concrete preparation rather than mere talk about the future. Joseph remains the model, since he knew the future truly enough to build granaries for it, yet held that knowledge as a stewardship for the saving of many lives, rather than a lever for grasping power. He didn't use his foresight to enrich himself or frighten others. He wanted to prepare a people for survival, which is the posture that lesson demands and commends. This knowing has a recognizable shape, since it begins in prayerful listening for wisdom, matures into patient strategic thinking that reckons things in years and decades, and is tested in the community as elders and congregations weigh possible futures together. Just look at James 1:5. This is why the lesson points us to the promise that if anyone lacks wisdom, we should ask God, who gives generously, since the first move of faithful foresight is not analysis, but prayer for the wisdom we lack. This knowing is never a solitary act, since the foresight that keeps us faithful is discerned in company, not alone, under Scripture and in prayer, and not a private interpretation of Scripture either, rather than invented alone at a screen. Any community can begin to practice this knowing by holding three simple questions honestly before God. The first is what patterns are genuinely emerging among us and around us, named truthfully rather than ignored. The second is what our control will most likely look like in five to seven years if those patterns continue on their present course. And the third is what we must begin doing now in order to be found faithful then, when that future arrives. Those three questions turn foresight from a source of fear into a form of obedience. The whole burden of what I'm saying is the very thing Joseph models for us in Egypt. In 2020, I delivered a very similar message on New Year's Eve, and I talked about the patterns that were coming for the next 10 years. I promise you it still is something that we're living through because we're in 2026. But in the final lesson, I'm going to take us on a journey through the next 5 to 7 years, and I'm not going to predict anything because I don't want to prophesy. But I do want to help us understand how to braille the culture faithfully so that we can be wise, not in our own conceits, but wise in the wisdom of God, and that we can carry ourselves accordingly so that we might be the people of God who are beyond reproach and who ever bear witness to the testimony of Jesus, which is the spirit of prophecy. Beloved, as we come to this moment, as always, this is your opportunity to participate with us in work we're doing all around the world. And as I've shared with you, we're growing, we're expanding. People are hungry. They're wanting to hear what's unfolding, and they're wanting to hear it in a substantive way in Christ. And you're enabling us to do that, and I'm grateful for it. And I want us to continue to do that. And so this month, for your love gift of $35, I want to offer you this brand new series, Reading by Touch, Brailing the Culture with the Sons of Issachar. There's so much content in this series. There are things here I haven't covered ever when I've dealt with the sons of Issachar, and I'm obviously dealing with the next 5 to 7 years and giving you highlights of all that's going on. Your love gift of $35 will be a major help to continue to do what we're doing around the world. And I want to thank you in advance for loving us enough to participate. If you're moved on to sow a love gift of $55, I really want to encourage as many of you as can, get this book, Prophetic Integrity and the Elijah Legacy. I promise this part of the journey of Elijah all the way to outrunning Ahab's chariot to Jezreel will bless you immeasurably and give you profound insights on the process of discerning the leading of the Spirit. It's life-giving, it's life-shaping, it's life-forming, it's life-changing. Your love gift of $55 will enable us to do what we're doing, and this book will add blessing to your life as you give. And finally, for your love gift of $75, I have a brand new series, Following Jesus in the Age of Artificial Intelligence. It's a 4-message series, and I am persuaded that most of God's people are hearing about AI from one of two extremes. Either it's presented as the next savior of humanity, or it's the harbinger of the Antichrist. Neither response equips us to live faithfully in the world we actually inhabit. I want you to have this brand new 4-message series. It will bless you, it will strengthen you, it will equip you. Following Jesus into the Age of Artificial Intelligence. 4 messages, life-changing, you won't be disappointed. Call now, sow that love gift, $35, $55, $75. We will say thank you by putting these gifts in your hands. I am deeply grateful. I pray God blesses you richly.
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3: The Lord loves the people of this world. God so loved the world, He gave His Son. Now that background, looking at these words in verse 6, I've set watchmen on your walls, Jerusalem. They shall never hold their peace day or night. You who make mention of the Lord, don't keep silent. Give you no rest until He makes Jerusalem a praise in the earth. And that's talking to you and me, calling us to be watchmen. People that will stance themselves in prayer concerning the issues that epitomize their focus there in that tiny piece of real estate, which is the only place in the world that God has said, I have put my name there.
4: Sometimes we look at afflictions in our lives as something that God is punishing, or God is evil, or whatever, and we don't always see the goodness of God in the afflictions that He allows to come upon our lives. We see them oftentimes as some kind of a curse. We look at them as a sign of God's lack of love for me, or God has forsaken me. In reality, the opposite is true. The Lord afflicts us when we go astray. As the psalmist declared, before I was afflicted, I went astray. So the Lord uses affliction to get us back on the right path when we are straying off and going into dangerous areas. The Lord will oftentimes use affliction to bring us back to His way.
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6: Welcome to Politically Basic. I'm your host, Kyle Campbell. As we always do, we're breaking down the basics of all political issues so that you get to decide. This week on Politically Basic, we get to hear from Daniel Baldwin. Yes, one of those Baldwins. From 90s TV fame to award-winning documentaries, his story is raw, real, and way deeper than Hollywood drama. He opens up about his fascinating and uniquely influenced emerging views on political issues, his personal battles, the turning point that changed everything, and why he's more fired up than ever about what's happening in our country right now. Daniel, thank you so much for coming on the show with me today.
7: Thanks for having me on. I'm a big fan of your show.
6: You're so wonderful. Okay, I'm really fascinated to hear from you, your life journey, your life story, your faith, your family. You have so much influencing your perspective, and I want to hear all about it. So can we jump right in?
7: Yeah, let's go.
6: Okay, let's go. I want to hear all about you, but first, right off the bat, this is Politically Basic. So give us your take on the 2025 political scene.
7: Well, I was a devout, born again Democrat. You know, my father was hardcore Democrat. You know, two brothers of the three, my three acting brothers and myself, two of them were the head of the Creative Coalition. I backed Obama. I backed everybody up until the first Trump running in 2016. When I started to notice, does the Democratic Party still reflect what I feel morally? And where are they going where I think we need to go as a nation? And I'll tell you what, the original thing that won me over, I'll never forget it, was North Korea had just proven that they had missiles, and they had the intercontinental missiles that could reach the West Coast of California. And they tried to catch Trump, the reporters who didn't like him and they didn't take him seriously. Neither did Hillary or anybody else in 2016. They didn't think he could win. I knew Donald. I'd worked with him. I'd worked for him. Like everybody on The View and many Americans, I liked Donald Trump. Before he started to run for president, that's when they all turned their back on him, mm-hmm. and they decided they didn't like him anymore. So they asked the question, what do you plan on doing about the North Koreans being able to reach our coast now with intercontinental missiles? And he went, why would I do anything? And they said, well, you need to know that nuclear. He went, listen, I grew up in Queens. And if you had a problem with a guy up in the Bronx on 125th Street, 150th Street, whatever it was, you looked for who you knew that lived in that street or lived as close to him as you could. And you called your friend and you asked them, hey, what's the problem with your guy on 125th? Straighten it out. And I thought about that for a minute. And then he went on to say, you tell China to park 500,000 troops on the northern border of North Korea, and China will tell them to straighten it out, because China is very dependent on our dollars and China's growth economically, and China needs America. Why would I risk American lives when I could call our friends in China and I could put pressure on them to shut North Korea up and shut them down? And I went, amen. That's exactly what we would have done on Long Island. I'd have called a cousin or somebody I knew that knew the guy. And I said, hey, man, what's the problem? Simmer down, you know, but, or whatever I had to do. He thinks things differently than regular politicians because he's not a career politician. He's not owing anybody anything. He looks at it very, very differently. And I've never seen a president ever, and I've been around since Kennedy, so I've never seen a president come out and do exactly what he said and campaigned saying he was going to do come day one. He walks in, he doesn't care what you think, mm-hmm. and he does what he says. Look at the border. Look at the, you know, so I have changed. I am now, and openly admit it, even though I'm a Hollywood person, that I'm a Republican. I don't get hired as often. I don't get a look from people that run TV networks and that do those kinds of things. I'm 64 years old, newly married a few years ago with a baby. So I can use those things that I used to be able to depend on when I you know, sucked up to what they believe. But I don't believe what they believe. I won't move back to L.A. I'll never live there again. Yeah, this is who I am now, you know, and it's cost me a lot of relationships, and it's cost me relationships in my own family, but I don't apologize for any of it. I like where we're heading and the direction we're going in right now, and I think you're about to see a scandal come out about former President Obama, that they made up the entire thing about the Russiagate, the whole influence in the 2016 election. It was all made up. Mm-hmm. I said thing on a show recently where I said, when I used to do, I did a sitcom years ago back in the 80s, or late 80s, early 90s, with Valerie Bertinelli, who was married to Eddie Van Halen at the time. And I'd never done a sitcom before. And they'd come in the room, and they'd sit with you, and you would read the script, and you could tell who wrote what joke of the writers, because as soon as you said, and then I told her, no way, and hear one guy go, ah, ha, ha, ha, and start laughing, because he wrote that joke. So we do the read-through, and then every day, a new script would come, and they would refine it, they would touch it up, they would punch it up, they would do, until Friday, the audience came in and you delivered the show live with the cameras rolling. Well, I think there's literally rooms in Hollywood, or rather in Washington, where they sit there and they say, you know, Obama recently said, you know, if you just keep pelting it and throwing crap at it and telling the story and the story that you want America to hear, even if it's not true, mm-hmm. you just keep saying, and after a while, it just starts to stick. You know, Trump has 94 counts. He's found guilty in New York, 94, felony, Trump, first standing president, first president ever, got elected with felonies. Has anyone taken a look at what Trump was found guilty of?
6: Right.
7: I'm selling my apartment. I'm asking $200 million. They're offering $100 million. And we bring somebody in from the bank to ask what they are assessing the value up, and they say, the value is $150 million. You're under, you're over. We're going to prosecute you for fraud, for trying to pass on to the bank the value of your property. Everybody asks for more money than their property is worth. They know they're going to have to negotiate. He didn't sell it to someone saying that it was worth $200 and they paid $200 because he said it. He asked for $200. Can you imagine what would happen to the New York City real estate? Look at the shows that you watch, the shows on TV, you know, whatever the name of the hot real estate show is. They're always asking, well, you know, he wants $200 million, but they're probably going to get around. What will you take? You know, so this is a cornerstone to negotiation in real estate. And this is what they were able to pin on the president. I'm concerned, to tell you the truth, about how long we can sustain the lies. And let me tell you one last quick story to tell you what I mean by that. When I sat with my father in the late 1960s that I can remember, and through the 1970s, there was an anchorman named Walter Cronkite. And Cronkite was really the cornerstone. He was the mark that everyone measured themselves against. I believe, make sure I say this right, anytime Cronkite opened his mouth, I believe that he believed he was telling you the truth. I don't think he ever had an agenda and misled anyone. He was reporting the news. He was telling you what he really thought was going on in Vietnam. You know, some rioting, protests, all of that. He was trying to tell you what he believed was taking place in America and around the world at that time. I no longer believe that to be true. I don't believe that to be true. I will identify CNN with the Democratic Party. I will identify Fox with the Republican Party. There's many more, I think, that kind of lean to the left as opposed to the right. But that is all purchased, paid for advertising with the same group of men that write down the sitcom jokes, sit in a room and say, how much shit can we throw at the president? How much stuff can we throw at this congressman, at this senator, at Ron DeSantis, at this one or that one? They do. They pay them and they sit in a room and they bombard through their friends in the media and they get their stuff put out at the Washington Post, at the New York Times, at whatever it is. And again, I'm not saying the Republicans don't play this game too, but I have never seen anything like the onslaught that is put against this man that's president right now. I've never seen anything like it. Ever. And it's changed the way it's going to be done.
6: I will agree with you 1,000% on everything that you just said. And I wanted, before I dive into all of those incredible pieces of information and opinion that you just offered us, Daniel, just affirm your courage, right? You are coming from a very influential, really powerful, well-known Hollywood family, and to be able to think independently and really put a lot of things at risk to speak the truth, not just your truth, but the truth, and be able to stand firm in what you believe is right and true. That takes guts, and you've got a lot of them, sir. So I just want to affirm you in that. And I think it gives people strength too. I mean, you're really leading in a way here, because we're in this time now where aren't we coming out of this season of such blind allegiance to political parties? And I mean that on both sides. And this last presidential election really ripped the covers off of a lot of things that were happening, and people just said we're not gonna just blindly believe these things that the parties are telling us anymore. What's happening coming out about Obama and this manufactured, and it truly was manufactured, Russiagate, Russian influence story about that's how Donald Trump won the 2016 presidency? Don't you think that people knew? But even though they knew or they suspected, when we see the evidence, when we see that, okay, now we have documentation, we have emails, it's just one more quote-unquote conspiracy theory that has come to light. And you're so right that the media was so complicit, the left-leaning, you know, left-supporting media was so complicit in that. And this is just one of many, right? This one isn't unique to our political landscape and political history over the last couple of presidential election cycles. There are questions about what really truly happened on January 6th. There are questions about what happened in the documents trial with Trump and the felony counts there, what happened at Mar-a-Lago and what he took from the White House. And again, there was the media every single time just ready to back up. So what do you think, though? My question for you now is, what do you anticipate will actually happen now that this information and the Director of National Intelligence, Tulsi Gabbard, has brought out this information about how Obama sat his people down and said, okay, we don't have the credible information. How do we get from A to Z here? What do you think is going to happen?
7: Well, here's, we talk about the last couple of presidencies. There was a guy who was sitting in an open Lincoln Continental taking a slow turn in Dealey Plaza in 1963. And they wanted us with a Warren Commission, a commission of famous, you know, Gerald Ford, Earl Warren, you know, some very reputable people. And they threw a perfect, pristine condition bullet onto the cot, just to add insult to injury. And they said, that's the bullet that went through his throat, Connolly's wrist, made a left-hand turn, stopped at the steak and shake in order to shake, came back, and then landed in this cot, came out of his body, whatever. After they shot cadaver after cadaver, just in the wrist, and it just destroyed the bullet. The whole front head was flat. So we know that Oswald could not have shot that Italian bolt-action rifle as an amateur shooter through the trees while the object was moving and made two hits. It was impossible. His brains blew back and to the left, you know, the whole bit. So we go on. So we know. And yet, even at that time, they got the American people to believe. Look at some other things that have happened, throughout. Look at Watergate. Look at this. I mean, just, you know, it goes on and on and on. So the answer is, we're going to allow these terrible injustices to happen. We're going to allow them to happen. Look at the Twin Towers. Yeah. Look at the perfect dropping of those two buildings, the explosions in slow motion that you see before they're falling, 2, 3, 4 floors, the shooting out of the plaster. Oh, that was the pressure of it coming. Oh, bullshit, it was the pressure of it coming down. That was controlled dropping of a building. That's what that was. And so, but again, we're even when they see photographic proof, even when we spell it out to you and say, America will sit back and they will take what's given to them, what falls off that plate, and what it is that dribble, as long as their guys are winning, you kind of want to cheer for the other team. So instead of sitting down and saying what you believe are the reasons why you should be elected, what you believe the reasons why our country should go in a certain direction, we just hammer the other side and say all the terrible stuff about them. We don't even talk anymore. I got this sheet, and this is called The 20 Reasons Not to Vote for Hillary Clinton. Benghazi, Travelgate, Vince Foster's death, Hillary care, as a senator, chronic habitual liar, Whitewater investigation, Clinton legal defense fund, and it goes on and on and on. Now, these are things that are proven. that she testified to. And she was running for president of the United States against Trump in 2016. She was running for president. And this woman has been involved in some really scary stuff. I mean, she really has. And yet, you know what? Just about half the country was ready to vote for her and put her into office. I mean, it was a close election. Had she tightened up? So the answer is, are we going to do anything about Obama? If it comes out and they, writing on the wall, emails that came from him, witnesses that say, are they going to do anything? What are they going to do about it? Are they going to lock him up? Are you going to put Barack Obama in jail? If we prove that Barack Obama is some type of CIA agent that they placed him in the presidency for whatever the reasons are that they did it. If we prove that, you know, all these, if you prove that his wife was really a man, if you prove that, you know, all these, some of them outrageous things. But again, I'm not sure what any of it means or what America would do about it anymore, because we don't do anything about the ones that we've already proven are impossible.
6: Right. Right.
7: We don't do anything about them. So I'm not confident that anything would happen to him at all. I'm not. And he's the most powerful Democrat in the country still right now, Barack Obama. I mean, the fact that they banked on Kamala Harris. Really? That was, I mean, listen, that think tank room I talked about, that room that they sit there and they write this stuff. Everyone in that room that said, hey, I got an idea, why don't we just run Kamala Harris, should be shot today. Because you really wanted us to believe that this was the person that was going to get elected. I mean, and the reasons really were because they had all that money, that treasure chest of money that was saved for Biden. And the only way to transfer that money is if Biden's running mate ran. If not, they would have had to give him all that money back, and they knew
6: exactly.
7: It. So they decided to run with her. Mm-hmm. But what a terrible choice. And it cost them the election. They could have run another Barack Obama, another John F. Kennedy, an unknown Democrat, and built him up to make him whatever they wanted to. Yeah. But they ran her. And guess what? They got their pants pulled down right in public. So I'm happy for that.
6: Well, it was interesting. It was almost a referendum on their influence, because they thought they could take someone who had never really been voted for, who was never popular, who the people never wanted, and that their influence would swing it for Kamala Harris. And of course, it was just an absolute circus of multiple mistakes every day that campaign made. And they couldn't get on top of that. But isn't that remarkable that they thought that was going to work? And in 2016, you know, you talk about all the mountain of evidence of criminal activity, really questionable, at the very least, questionably ethical behavior from the Clintons and Hillary Clinton as a candidate. And yet people just were thinking and believing that anyone, even to that level, was better than Donald Trump. You know, our elections have kind of gone that way since then. It doesn't matter. They'll find a justification, right? They'll find a justification to try to put Trump in jail. And so as we look to see what's going to happen to Barack Obama, and I agree with you, I don't think anything's going to happen because he is powerful. He is still liked and popular, but also that would be crossing some kind of other threshold, I think, that in people's minds would go further even than jailing a Donald Trump, who so many people wanted to see that happen. And it's got to bring us to talking about the Epstein files. Now, do you think that the Epstein client list and the files are a quote-unquote hoax? Or do you think that they exist and for reasons beyond our clearance level and understanding, we are just not going to know that?
7: I know exactly what happened. Do you want to know?
6: I certainly do. Please. Oh, my gosh. Thank God for Daniel Baldwin right now. Let's go.
7: I'm going to tell you exactly what happened. Exactly.

0: Lord March at Goodwood, the monarchy in England, from world leaders all over the place, Nayib Bukele in El Salvador, and I visited their White Houses or their palaces or whatever, many other world leaders. And so I'm out with Charlie Sheen. It's 1992 or three, and we meet the Prince of Nigeria, and he says, "I'll send a plane. Come pick you guys up. You guys got to come to Nigeria. You got to see my country." We're out for a couple of nights with this guy, great guy. So they send the plane. Now, had I landed and I didn't go, I ended up not going. I think Charlie did. But had I gone, and this is my example of P. Diddy, my example of the island. You're not going there that someone's saying, "Come there. There's 13-year-old girls that you can have sex with." They're telling you that this guy's got the biggest apartment in New York City. He's a gazillionaire. He's got a jet. He's taking you. And the list of people that are going to be at the event are a who's who. Bill Clinton, this one, that one. Do you get on that plane? Of course you get on that plane and go have fun for the weekend. So you go land there and have no idea what's going on. Now you start to see some stuff that might be going on that looks a little fishy, which tells you you're never getting on the plane again. You make sure you don't participate in any of it. But now here's the thing. Originally, when the story broke, he was having people come. He was luring them into private rooms with underage women or boys, whatever was going on there. And let me get back to and say, there is not a single chance that my brother went there and had sex with some underage girl. He would never do that. But for some people, this is some weird, freaky fetish. They do these things. There's been, lots of rumors about former presidents that were involved and so on. And I will just say this. He filmed it. It was said, if you forget, everyone, he had video of this. Why do you think they frantically went through his stuff? Why do you think they were? Now, if you're somebody who is potentially working for Israel, working for the CIA, and you want to own a president, you want to own a political figure, you want to own a huge billionaire industrialist, you want to get film of him and a little boy and own that, and you own that guy for sure. Now, take it one step further, because this is the part that people don't seem to catch. You're at Rikers Island, you're in your cell, and 1 minute out of every day, conveniently, the tape goes blank and it's blah, blah, blah. Bullshit. That doesn't happen on Rikers Island. It may now, they make it the norm, but no. Jeffrey Epstein would have had video. Jeffrey Epstein would have had video of some of the most powerful, Prince Andrew, some of the most powerful men on the planet. Where's those videos? You don't think Jeffrey Epstein is smart enough to have kept copies of videos and stored in some vault at a legal, some or somewhere? Of course he did, which is why Jeffrey Epstein isn't dead. Jeffrey Epstein didn't die. Jeffrey Epstein wasn't killed. Jeffrey Epstein is somewhere in the mountains of Honduras or in Lebanon or in some place where he's being kept because they can't afford to kill him. If they killed him, someone would release the tapes. Jeffrey Epstein isn't dead. They hid that thing and they did the violence, like oh, and they want you to believe that agents rushed in there and hung him and killed him and made it look like a suicide. Why? They want you to think he's dead. Jeffrey Epstein isn't dead. Jeffrey Epstein would crush so many people. The people that have the rights to his stuff would release those tapes. And guess what? There's a highly probable case to be made that Bill Clinton or this one or that one, and I'm not saying I know Bill Clinton did something, but Monica Lewinsky, there could be Lewinsky, some tapes of Bill Clinton on this island that he didn't know were being taken, that made him one of their puppies, that made him have to do things that they want done in Israel or in whatever godforsaken place that they could control a U.S. president. I'm just telling you right now. There is no shot that that guy was killed. No shot. He's absolutely alive. That's what I believe.
1: This is mind-blowing, but at the same time, it makes perfect sense. And the whole minute missing from the surveillance video, I mean, also, no one can get anything done in a minute. I've never personally strangled anyone to death. broken into a cell and killed anyone.

0: But I would imagine a minute's not going to cut it, number one. Number two,
1: could you walk a guy out the cell? Could you open the door, walk a guy out and close the door
0: that
1: in a
0: makes,
1: minute?
0: That makes way more sense.
1: You bet you.
0: You could run him down that. There's some AI video circulating that that's what it was, that he's running down the hallway. But and you know, these prison systems, the cell door might not be the only option. I don't know. Again, I haven't been in that system. But when you get to this level of operation, let's call it, you know, Ghislaine Maxwell has a submarine operation. This is not just, oh, shoot, we got busted. Here's my safe that you can break into. Here are my files. And oh, shucks, you know, I got caught. No, this is complex. It is buried under multiple layers of security with different people. I think you're absolutely right. That makes so much more sense than anything anyone else is saying. And I appreciate that you're being honest about your brother, because the other thing too is, you know, flight logs do not equate to sexually assaulting or abusing underage children. You can take, people use other people's planes often for all kinds of things. I mean, one of my family businesses is aviation. You lend planes. Donald Trump's planes are used by other people. So you can't say, hey, this person flew on one of Jeffrey Epstein's planes, therefore he must have gone to Lolita Island, therefore he must have engaged in, you know, sexual activity with an underage child. Those don't connect always. Those dots don't connect. But I think you're absolutely right. It's amazing. One of the problems that now has been born out of this is Donald Trump's appeal to the American voter is his authenticity, his kind of brutal honesty, transparency, and saying, you know, sure, I'm going to, you know, show you these things. I'm going to let you in on these things. We're going to declassify files. You're going to see the MLK Jr. stuff. You're going to see the JFK, you know, files. And when the Epstein files circulated around his administration, a lot of people believed him, believed that they were going to get information. And now it seems like that door has been kind of slammed shut in the American public's face. So when we're talking conspiracy theories, Daniel, what do you think? Do you think that the trust that the American people now have in our Department of Justice or just in administration in general is just too broken to go forward here? It's mightily frustrating for people, I would say. How do we believe anything coming out of an administration anymore?
1: Yeah, that's a tough one. You know, I mean, you know, Musk just turned around and said he may come out with a third party. He's looking into it to challenge. I think that, you know, the closest thing we saw to anything in my lifetime was Ross Perot. And when he ran as an independent, which was a major FU to Bush Sr., because they didn't like each other back in their Texas oil days. So Perot decided to make sure by taking enough votes away from Bush, he couldn't win the election, which is exactly what occurred. But I don't think Ross ever thought he was going to win. And I think a third party in this. Now, mind you, there's one if. I've said there's one if for this, and that is if you could break out a scandal that just really ostracized one of the two parties. Like if this goes Obama, yes, they did it. Yes, they're liars. And then people start lining up talking about what really happened. Like there's a lot of stuff under Biden in particular. I'm not sure how much under Obama, but you know, there's also still the COVID problem, and that money, that seed money that was signed for by Obama, that went to Wuhan. They developed. Now, if they can prove that the Democrats and Biden knew that the vaccine was BS, that was crap, and that Fauci and those guys were all into it, and they launched the entire COVID thing for profit, that would change the electoral forever. That would leave the door open. But it's going to take a major, you killed, you know, this is Auschwitz now. We're talking about, you know, the Holocaust, that kind of thing. You killed millions of people. You allowed the disease to get out. You created a vaccine that we're going to see the ramifications for the next 50 years. And if that was all for profit, which there's some people that are theorizing the whole thing was BS, that Fauci, remember, Fauci was given a blanket pardon, auto-penned, by Biden before anyone accused him of anything. I've never heard of such a thing.
0: Yeah,
1: You
0: that
1: gave him a
0: doesn't
1: pardon?
0: happen. That's very abnormal.
1: You gave him a pardon for, he's not accused of anything yet. But you know what? They knew. They knew what was going on. So, and I predicted too on my show that Joe Biden wouldn't be here beyond the second year of Trump's administration. And sadly, I think he's pretty sick. I think they hid that whole thing too. How much did they know about his? They knew within a year. I mean, certainly Jill Biden, his wife, sat there and just watched this guy falling apart, and the press and everybody reported on it, saying he's just in tip-top shape, sharp as a tack. He's this, he's that, and he wasn't. He was very sick. Kamala knew that. She hid it. So again, there's such a wave of dishonesty. What if she wanted to be president and they wanted to do? They should have dropped him out before he started running and made her president under the basis and let us see what she could do for a year or two. But no, they lied. So there's so much lying. I don't know the answer to your question. I would like to think that we could try to clean the slate. I think we're dealing with a J.D. Vance for the Republicans. And what does 4 to 8 years of J.D. Vance after Trump look like? Then there's been rumors that Vance would take Trump as his
0: Yeah,
1: vice president.
0: right.
1: So that, which is crazy to think about, but it's totally legal.
0: Yeah, it's really interesting to kind of theorize about what's going to happen here. Politics is so fascinating now, and don't you love having a show and just talking about all of these things? I really appreciate your perspective, particularly on all of this. You know, the Bidens moved just next door to my community here. I've seen the motorcade. It involves an ambulance or two, which I know is normal for a sitting president, but boy, I think that he is in bad shape. And yeah, his wife has a lot to answer for. They're bringing in all of these people to testify about the auto pen, and just one after the other, they're pleading the fifth. It looks so bad. The optics are just a nightmare
1: Should they
0: over this.
1: count? Should the pardons count that were auto-penned?
0: Listen, that's the question. That's the million-dollar question. If you want my personal opinion, I don't think so. But
1: Yeah, I don't think so either. I
0: there's
1: don't
0: no
1: think he knew what
0: evidence
1: was
0: that
1: the
0: he knew.
1: answer.
0: So if they source
1: No.
0: some evidence, an email, a directive, someone who will actually testify saying, I
1: Yeah.
0: heard the words come out of his mouth, we had the conversation, but they're pleading the fifth, and it just seems to put the last nail in the coffin that someone else was in charge for a very long time. So no, I don't think they should count. But if Fauci didn't do anything, and if Hunter didn't do anything, they don't have anything. They're home free. They don't have anything to worry about, right?
1: Let me say something. So I'm given presidential powers. I'm the president. And the whole thing happens with Hunter. I'm a human being. I'm a dad. I get that one. I do. I get that one. I have the power to make sure that my kid isn't prosecuted and they don't beat him up, because if he wasn't the president's son, he'd have got slapped on the wrist anyway on his first charge. So I get that one. But if you're going to do a blanket pardon on a guy that's responsible for the death of millions of people, yeah, no, there's no, and you didn't sign it yourself. It was done by an auto pen. Nah, man, I got a problem with that. I
0: Yeah,
1: do.
0: I
1: I got
0: think
1: a
0: a
1: problem with
0: lot of
1: that.
0: people agree with you there. A lot of Americans, a majority of Americans agree with you. And I think the thing with Hunter, too, is you can understand why he did it. The fact that he said that he wouldn't so many times prior to making that decision also, again, just continued to break trust with people. He could have said, look, I'm not sure yet, or this is a tough one for me, or whatever. People would have absolutely understood. So we'll see. That's going to be a really interesting one to follow. Another interesting one, while I've got you, Daniel, is I want to bring it back to Hollywood. You're so intimately familiar with Hollywood, film and TV, and even the music industry. Now, we've just had Diddy. And the country has watched, I think the world has watched in grossed out horror at you know, hearing about what he's been up to and how he sort of was this gatekeeper into success in the music industry. And again, you know, it didn't go as well for the prosecution as they had hoped, trying to get him on RICO charges. That's difficult. Trying to get him on sex trafficking, human trafficking charges is highly difficult to prove. He is guilty on counts of transportation to illicit prostitution. He hasn't been sentenced yet, and a lot of people think that he'll just, again, slap on the wrist, you know, kind of time served. Do you think this has had any kind of ripple effect on the music industry and maybe on the outer rung of that Hollywood in any way? Or are people just going to kind of look at it like, well, he's a big old weirdo, and he's going to keep doing his thing, and it really hasn't made a difference in the industries.
1: Well, I'm going to say that OJ, that Rodney King, that a lot of these things are distractions. I predicted they wouldn't be found guilty of any of the major crimes. And to be very honest with you, I'm about to make a prediction on your show that, watch, will come true. And one of the things I'll say is, I think Trump probably would have pardoned Diddy if they found him guilty of any major ones. I think he might have. Because I think at the end of the day, to believe that there were people that went in there and didn't really know what they were doing, and, oh, I didn't understand, and I was afraid of him. I don't know. I think there was a lot of freaks involved that just like doing freaky stuff, and they looked at a way that they could make money. Mm-hmm. Do I think that Diddy trafficked underage girls? So, I don't know. I wasn't there. I was never involved in any of that stuff. I would like to think that he wouldn't do that. If he did and he got away with it, well, God will get him. Karma will get him. But here's one for you. If this thing gets pursued and the evidence is so overwhelming that Barack Obama did something illegal, that charges are filed, even if he's found guilty, Trump will pardon him. Trump will pardon Barack Obama as a class move at the last minute to save a U.S. president from going to prison. Mm. He will. So even if this happens over the course of the next 3.5 years and it starts to really blow up and Trump will pardon him, watch.
0: I will watch, and then I want you to come back on the show. I'm not done with you yet, but I want you to come back on the show and keep talking about these things, because your insight is just really, really sharp, and I think it's spot on. And now I'm, of course, thoroughly fascinated to see what happens, but I think that's a really smart take on that. I want to talk to you now as a person of faith.
1: Yes.
0: Because that is the most important thing in any of our lives. You, mm-hmm. You've taken a really bold step being who you are and having the history, the life that you've had, the work that you've had. Tell us how your faith is influencing how you see the political landscape and your political opinions now.
1: Well, I do a podcast every Monday and Friday, and I think I'm, unless you're a religious podcast, the only political analyst that ends every single podcast I do with prayer. And most of the time when I report, like today, my podcast was about this story breaking about Obama. Mm-hmm. And at the end of my podcast, I prayed for Obama and all the people that were involved and hoped that they would find Christ, that, they can be forgiven of their sins. They need to come up. And I thank the Lord for his guidance and his protection over me and my family and the people that I love and everyone that Christ puts that blanket coverage over. But for me, it was in the early 2000s. I was an Irish Catholic. I was an altar boy as a kid. So I was a Catholic. Mm-hmm. And as I read the Bible more, I didn't see Catholic written anywhere in the Bible. Mm-hmm. I saw there were Jews and there were Christians. And it said, verily, verily, I say unto thee, ye shall be born again. So it's talked about in the Bible that you must be born again. Not the first time, because that's as a child, you're not making that choice, but you must be born again. You must make the choice yourself to be baptized in water and make the conscious decision that you are a born again Christian. That's in the Bible. So I took that very literally. It took me some time. My addiction was a problem for me. I felt that even though I had become born again, I wasn't able to get sober. And it wasn't until I turned that over to God and asked God, please help me. You know, I need to stop doing this. And I did. November 22nd, 2006 is my sober date. Things have been going pretty well. But I live my life. I left L.A., and I went to upstate New York to be closer to my mom about 8 years ago. I spent 5 years in Syracuse, New York. Let me tell you something. You want to learn about life? Live in Syracuse, New York, man. It's brutal in the winter there. my mom passed away, I came down to Atlanta with my two teenage daughters. There's a big chain of supermarkets here called Kroger. Mm-hmm. And I was walking down the aisle in Kroger, and this beautiful African-American princess started walking towards me, and I thought, wow, this girl is stunningly beautiful. And she walked by and didn't really give me the eye or anything, and I thought, yeah, she's way too young for me. And so I Swung around a couple aisles later, aisle eight, I'm coming down. She's walking at me. She looked right at me and she smiled. And I thought, maybe the old man still got it. You know? Like, what's up with that? That look she gave me was definitely a smile, like a. So I kept going. I didn't really see her again. I checked out. And we have different versions of what occurred next. We like to tell each of our story. I'll have to have her on someday.
0: Yeah.
1: But anyway, what it boiled down to was I'm in this beautiful car that I borrowed from a friend, this, you know, $500,000 convertible Rolls Royce. She's in her little Mercedes. And in this giant parking lot, we're parked right next to each other. So she comes walking and I see her and I go, okay, now I noticed you in aisle four. I saw you smile at me in aisle eight. What are the odds that we're parked right next to each other and we're both checking out at the same time? So she said, pretty rare odds that we're right next to each other. And I said, okay, so are we supposed to meet? Are we supposed to like exchange numbers? And she goes, I think we're probably supposed to meet, but no, you cannot have my number. Oh. You can give me your number. So my wife, who is a Notre Dame Law School grad,
0: wow.
1: She's an attorney here in Atlanta, and she wasn't leaving anytime soon. I directed the movie, which, by the way, I don't advise you to direct two of your brothers in the same movie, because that took years off my life. It took years off. Telling Billy and Steven what to do,
0: yeah,
1: and listening to their constant time-wasting nonsense while we were on set. They meant well. They were bringing their creative stuff to it, but it was rough because it's not like a regular actor where you can just go, hey, just get over there and say the lines now, you know. They might have to go, well, you know, you need to realize. Remember we were in fourth grade? I told you, you know. I'm like, oh, my God, I wanted to blow my brains out most of the day. But anyway, I got through the movie. I fell in love with De'Asia. We got married in a beautiful celebration in Italy, in this little town in Italy where I had shot a movie 30 years, 25 years ago, and they welcomed me back, and so many people, thousands of people showed up for the wedding. It was like really, literally like a princess kind of thing. And and we have a son who's 2 years old, who I named after my brother Billy, William Bat Baldwin, and we call him Bat. And so we're here in Atlanta. I don't know how much longer we'll last in Atlanta. I've got one teenage daughter graduating next year and another one that becomes a sophomore. The sophomore, Finley, is like, let's go. Let's move somewhere else. Mm-hmm. My senior daughter was like, if you move again now when I'm going to be a senior, I will kill you. So De'Asia and I have decided to stay this year. And then we're looking back in New York. We're okay. Looking back on Long Island, yeah, where I grew up. Long Island was an amazing experience for me. Mm-hmm. I have a New York speed and mentality, yeah, to me. So that's home for me. I think I need to go home now. I'm 64. I'll be 65 next year. And it's time to go back to New York. And this, well, I think, will be the first time I'm saying this in public. I probably will go back and run for office.
0: Oh.
1: Yeah.
0: Really?
1: I'm so, yes, sick and tired of watching it.
0: Let's go, thinking, Daniel.
1: And thinking I can't do something about it. I think, yes, if I go back to Massapequa among my people, I think I could find people that would back me, that believe, yeah, in the things I believe in.
0: Yeah.
1: But I have an interesting technique I'm going to use.
0: Okay.
1: And so what I'm going to do is I'm going to ask the people what they want.
0: Yeah.
1: And then I'm going to write it down. Yeah. And I'm going to look at how many people want this, how many people want that. And then I'm going to go ahead and lobby and fight for the things that my people in my arena or my sector or my county or whatever it is. And I don't know what level I'll do it. Will I try to come out the gate and go Congress right away? Or should I go for an assemblyman? Should I go? I don't know. But I know one thing. I have a pretty good mind for it. I think I can rally people behind a good cause. And I think I'll speak for the people and be consistent and truthful about what I do. And I think that's what happens when you run for office. You're supposed to serve the people that voted for you. That's a great thing about what I love about Trump. He's doing everything he said he was going to do. If you don't like it, why'd you elect him? So there's a whole bunch of people that didn't vote for him that were Democrats, but they didn't win this time.
0: Mm-hmm.
1: So we've got this guy who's doing exactly what he said he was going to do. I'd like to be that guy. I'd like to go up there and use my energy to do something good for the people of Long Island. I would like to do that.
0: Well, I think people are really going to be about that. Thank you for dropping that nugget pre-announcement on my show.
1: Yeah.
0: I hope we can talk more about it because I love that you're thinking that way. You know, as we have also this sort of resurgence of faithful people in our country and this desire to get back to biblical truth and our faithful roots, that people are really responding to that. And go figure that someone who would want to serve the people would actually want to hear from the people, right? I mean, that's exactly how it's supposed to be. So I love that you're saying that. Go forth. I support you 1,000% in that, and going home and serving the people of your community who raised you and you love and know so much about. I think that is absolutely brilliant. I would talk to you all day. I really hope, Daniel, that you will come back on the show in the future and soon, because I want to talk to you about more things. But just leave us with one thing. You know, again, God has blessed your broken road, so to speak, right? You've been through it. You've lived a lot of life. You've overcome so many challenges. And in a different way, I think these younger generations now, they're struggling, right? We've got a lot of depressed people, a lot of, you know, kids growing up feeling like, how are they ever going to find someone to marry? I mean, the grocery store is where it's at. I will tell you that. I love that you found Deja in the grocery store, because that one's always got good success. But what wisdom would you impart to Gen Z and these younger generations who are struggling and like, will I ever find someone? You know, what is my purpose in life? And will I own a home? Will I have a career? I'd love to hear from you on that in you giving them something that they can hold on to.
1: I'll give you two things. Number one, God doesn't make junk. God doesn't make any mistakes, any mistakes. So wherever you're at, and I deal with I've done hundreds of interventions on young drug addicts and alcoholics, and I've always said to them, God loves you. There's God didn't make any mistake. You may have wandered off the path, or you may have had influences. You know, there's lousy parents, and there's abuses, and there's things, but God still made a masterpiece in you. And you have to understand that value. You have to understand that you are a reflection of God's great work. So anything you do to yourself, any abuse, any, you know, you feel bad about yourself, you're feeling bad about what God created. And God doesn't make mistakes. And the second thing that I'll give you that is the most important, this is the most important. Act as if God is standing right next to you in everything that you do. Every single choice you make, every word that comes out of your mouth, every action that you take that hurts only you or hurts someone else or that's dishonest or that's great or that's of service, act as if God is standing right next to you, because he is. God is right next to you every second, every sleeping moment, every second of your life, God is there. So everything you do, God sees. Remember that.
0: Beautiful words and true words. Wow. Mm-hmm. Thank you. Thank you for leaving us with that.
1: Yes, ma'am.
0: All right. Well, I meant it. I hope you come back. I'm so grateful to you for sharing your thoughts and your wisdom with us today, Daniel. Thank you so much for being on the show with me.
1: Thank you for having me on. I look forward to coming back. Let's see what happens with Obama. I might be back soon.
0: I hope you will be. I am watching with bated breath.
1: Yes, ma'am.
0: Thank you, sir. Okay, and thank you all. God bless you and Deja and William and your whole family. Blessings on you all.
1: Thank you.
0: And thank you all for joining us on this episode of Politically Basic, where we break down the basics and let you decide. Make sure you're following us on all socials at Politically Basic, and check us out at politicallybasic.com for more. And we'll see you next time.
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3: Jesus says, when I open the door, there's no circumstance that can change it. As long as you walk through the door at my invitation and exercise that little strength you have to take the step I'm calling you to. In conjunction with his saying, you have a little strength. He goes on to say why. He says in verse 8 at the end of the verse, for you have kept my word, and you have not denied my name. He said, what strength you have is based on two things. You've chosen to receive my word of promise. He's not asking us to master understanding of everything in it, just to believe him, to have faith in what he says he wants to do. That's all he asks of us. Just believe that what I ask you to do, that I can fulfill in you. The scripture makes that so clear in such texts where the Bible says that when he begins a good thing in us, he will perform it. Faithful is he who calls you, who will also do it. The Lord will perfect the things that concern me. His almightiness, the grace that is sufficient for us. All of those cluster around, the verses that cluster around this great truth that he will, with just the little strength we have, make possible something if we just embrace his word and don't deny his name.
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6: The fact that you're breathing tonight, you're alive, He's not finished with you. You're not too old, you're not too young. God's not finished with you. He's not thrown you away. He's got a bunch for you to do. And maybe none of us will ever see or hear or know about it, but He does. And it's that obedience to what He's calling you to do and to be that He has formed from your mother's womb to be His servant that's so very important.
7: Welcome to Behind the Cameras. This is for the month of July, and what a special month it is. The birth Independence Day of the United States of America was on the 4th of July, 1776. What a special day that was. But first, world news briefing. On the 9th, you want to write this down. We have a great lineup this month on world news briefing. On the 9th, it will be myself and Don Stewart. So you'll want to be sure that you put your schedule in there for the 9th at 6 p.m. Pacific. It will be Don Stewart and myself. And then on the 16th, Tom Hughes will be back on, and he wants to ask me, so I guess I'll be back on the hot seat, some technical questions. I'm not sure what they are, but all of you really enjoy it when Tom asks me about some of these technical questions. So I'm looking forward to that on the 16th. And then on the 23rd, it's going to be with Tom Hughes and Lee Brainerd. And so you'll want to tune in because Lee knows so much about prophecy along with Tom Hughes. And there's so much going on in the world. And then on the 30th of July, you've got a very special treat. You've got the prophecy pros themselves. You have Dr. Jeff Kenley and Todd Hansen that are going to be hosting World News Briefing. Now, that's a lineup for July. We wanted to make it really special for you, so you'll sure want to tune in on Thursday night, 9 p.m. Pacific. And it won't be long on demand that we're going to start putting, like we do on the website, the gallery in, so you can watch a few weeks back in case you miss one of the world news briefings. 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It's every weekday, Monday through Friday, 12 p.m. Pacific. And then, of course, at 2 o'clock, Washington Watch with Tony Perkins. And that is at 2 to 3 o'clock. And that's also, that is a live program. So you are getting real time what is going on in Washington. And Tony has some of the best speakers, the House, the Senate, and staff from the president that are always on giving him updates. And you know, he does a show once a week with Mike Johnson. It's not on our network, but that's a great little half-hour show, too. Some of it is carried over during the week. And, of course, at 11 to 12, we're live with Pacific Justice with Pratt Dankus. And I think any of you that are homeschooling, you should have your students tune in Monday through Thursday for Brad, because he fights for our Christian rights when people say we can't do things, we can't have a Bible on the street, we can't be praying for this, or you don't have the right to carry your Bible here or there. Brad lets us know, and Brad takes it all the way to the Supreme Court. He will fight anybody that tries to take away our Christian rights. And he's a great advocate for anti-abortion. He's always fighting for the cause. So that's a great program. And we have some other great Monday through Friday programs too. But I want to make this a little bit short. I'll extend it. If you want to go on demand, I'll talk a little bit longer. But I try to keep our little update a little under 4 minutes. And we have a great gift this month for you for the month of July. And it this never was aired by David Hocking, by the way. It was a series that he did. And it's quite in-depth. There's parts in this CD MP3, and it's about angels and the power of angels. And a lot of this misunderstandings we have, because we have an advocate right there with us. And David explains a lot of this, the mystery of angels. So it's our gift. If you help us out, become a summer co-laborer this month. Any of you that want to be a summer co-laborer, any amount over $10, we're going to tuck that in the mail for you, that little CD. Remember, it's a gift. It's just our, we look for these little appreciation gifts for you making all of this possible. We're broadcasting in over 250 data centers throughout the world. We reach almost 70 million viewers a month. We're now in Cuba. We have a 24-hour TV station in Hawaii, in Hilo, and also in Iran. We've been preaching the gospel for many years, and yes, we are there. In fact, friends, did you know that we have over 18 data centers just in China? There are a lot of Christians. And the one thing about Chinese missionaries, they're bold. They'll go somewhere knowing that they're never coming back, that they're either going to be martyred or persecuted, but they are that convicted to get the gospel out. It's time for me to go. And tell a friend about his channel, and if you can help us out over the summer months, every year we ask if you could become, just for the summer hump, the next few months, a co-laborer. And we've been successful at that for ever since 2010, that enough of you every summer come on and you're co-laborers, and that way we don't have to cut back on anything. And it's kind of interesting because they send me some of the little notes that you say, and you go, Dennis, I'm back. I've been a co-laborer for 10 years, and I'm back again. And what you do is you help us out when our faithful, we call them Steady Eddie faithful partners, when they take off for summer. A lot of them are teachers, and they save their money, and then they go on vacation. So they take a little sabbatical, but that's when you pick up. Until next time, or if something important comes up, watch his channel, and maybe I'll tune in a little bit later this month of beautiful July to give you a little extra update. God bless.
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9: Hello, and thank you for watching His Channel. With an international update, I'm Brian Perez. The Hamas terrorist organization planned to carry out a large-scale terror attack on Jewish or Israeli targets in Europe to coincide with the second anniversary of the October 7, 2023 invasion and massacre in Israel, according to a report by the Swiss German-language newspaper. The report came on the heels of the latest in a series of arrests of Hamas operatives in Europe, highlighting the consistent efforts by the terror group to exploit the ability to easily travel within the European Union to coordinate attacks and create weapon depots. Greece's special forces arrested a 37-year-old Egyptian of Palestinian origin on the island of Crete. Police also found specialized equipment for the manufacture of bombs in his Athens apartment, including the necessary chemicals. The arrest came after Cypriot police arrested two other Palestinians who had been in contact with him. The cell apparently planned to attack an Israeli cruise ship. Meanwhile, Italian authorities shut down an anonymous online effort that asked the public to report the locations of Israeli tourists, Italian Jews, and businesses believed to have ties to Zionism, drawing condemnation from senior government officials and Jewish leaders who compared the initiative to fascist-era persecution. The questionnaire said it was intended to map Zionist tourism, property purchases, and what it described as Zionist neo-colonization in Italy, according to reports. It asked users to identify Jews, Israelis, and people believed to be connected to Zionism at hotels, vacation rentals, businesses, and other public places. The form was removed following the intervention of General Pasquale Angelo Santo, Italy's national coordinator for the fight against anti-Semitism. Italian Deputy Secretary of State Alessandro Morelli ripped the form as abhorrent and said those responsible should not go unpunished. The head of the World Trade Organization said surging global demand for critical minerals should be a once-in-a-lifetime chance for resource-rich countries in Africa and elsewhere to harness wealth and improve life for millions, but it has too easily triggered violence and poverty. WTO Director General Ngozi Okonjo-Iweala warned the UN Security Council that critical minerals are increasingly viewed as strategic assets, not just commodities, and a major source of interstate competition. UN Secretary General Antonio Guterres said competition for lithium, cobalt, nickel, and rare earths has seen armed groups reap the benefits of illegal mining and mineral smuggling in eastern Congo, and civilians have paid the price of ongoing conflict. In Sudan, he told the council, the bitter fight between government and paramilitary forces for political and territorial dominance has been fueled by the exploitation of natural resources, especially gold and gum arabic used in printing, paints, glues, cosmetics, and other industries, leading to atrocities and displacing millions. And President Donald Trump praised Nigerian President Bola Tinubu for his actions against violence, according to a letter released by Nigeria's presidency, in contrast to the U.S. leader's threats late last year over treatment of that country's Christians. In the letter, Trump said he appreciated Tinubu's decisive leadership on behalf of the Nigerian people and applauded his efforts to address the violence affecting Christian communities. "It is a true honor," he went on to say, "to stand with you in the fight against terrorists and to make the Federal Republic of Nigeria stronger and more prosperous." With an international update on His Channel, I'm Brian Perez. Thank you very much for watching, and God bless.
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13: Hi, everyone. Welcome to the 700 Club. President Trump announced his Board of Peace has reached an agreement which will completely disarm Hamas. Israel is highly skeptical of this plan.
14: Well, if Israel doesn't go along, Hamas says it will back out of the deal. Julie Stahl brings us the story from Jerusalem.
15: President Donald Trump is warning Israel not to derail his Gaza reconstruction plan. Today, the Board of Peace reached a historic agreement for the complete disarmament of Hamas and all other armed groups in Gaza. This is a monumental step toward lasting peace and security, Trump wrote on Truth Social. A senior U.S. official says Trump will be very disappointed if Israel blocks the next phase of the 20-point framework that Israel previously accepted. The proposal follows a Hamas approval of a U.S.-backed disarmament plan. Under the framework, Hamas and all other armed groups would surrender their weapons over 8 months to a Palestinian technocratic committee that would replace Hamas as Gaza's governing authority. The plan calls for the destruction of terror tunnels, weapons depots, and weapons factories, with each phase independently verified before moving forward. As disarmament progresses, the IDF would withdraw from Gaza in stages while an international stabilization force and a new Palestinian police force assume responsibility for security. A senior U.S. official said, "We worked with Israel the whole time. They are skeptical that Hamas will disarm, but not much they can do except see it happen." Israel is demanding the complete disarmament of Hamas, including the removal of weapons from Gaza and the full demilitarization of the Gaza Strip as a precondition for any withdrawal process. Meanwhile, Iran's Islamic Revolutionary Guard Corps says it launched strikes on U.S. military bases in Jordan and Kuwait Wednesday. U.S. officials have not confirmed those claims. Also in southern Lebanon, just 5 miles from the Galilee in Israel, the IDF demolished a massive Hezbollah tunnel system with 700 tons of explosives. It was excavated with Iranian funding and equipped with electricity, water supply, and a fully functional medical operating room. And it served as a command center for Hezbollah and a launch site for anti-tank missiles and explosive drones targeting northern Israel. Julie Stahl, CBN News, Jerusalem.
13: Thank you so much, Julie. Here at home, federal authorities are warning about possible cyber threats to water systems. Gary Lane has that story and more from the CBN Newsroom. Gary?
16: Andrew, the warning comes after cyber attacks targeted more than 30 water systems in Minnesota. The attacks came amid federal warnings that Iranian hackers have been focused on water systems. Iran has a history of targeting those systems. There were no reports that residents had been impacted by the attacks. And another AI breach in the news. AI company Anthropic says some of its models got onto the internet during a test, and they hacked into three other businesses. Anthropic said it found the hacks when it reviewed its systems after a rival business, OpenAI, revealed similar problems. The incidents have raised concerns about what powerful AI systems can do if guardrails come off. As children get ready to go back to school, many parents are taking a closer look at what they may be exposed to in class, including material they believe is inappropriate. One mother near Houston is helping educate parents about what their children are being taught. Kelly Wright has that story on Mama Bear's Rising.
17: So it started just talking to people and praying to God and saying, what can I do? I don't know this. And that's how you know it truly is faith-led, because I'm not a politician, I'm not an attorney. And so many times people would say, okay, who are you again?
18: Alarmed by trends in Texas public schools, Jessica Brasington, a mother of three, launched Mama Bears Rising, a faith-based organization aimed at informing and empowering parents about their children's education. She saw many parents struggling to navigate concerns involving gender dysphoria, gender identity, and what they considered inappropriate material in textbooks, along with other controversial issues.
17: We can't abdicate our health, our freedom, our parenting to anyone else. At the end of the day, it's our personal responsibility. And so one of the themes that you will hear throughout the Mama Bears Rising community is We're not here to tell you what to think, but we want to encourage you to be informed, and now you go do the hard thing.
7: And Brazington says that hard thing is this: taking the information, weighing the options, and making the best decisions for your family and for your children's education.
17: I've done a mix of homeschool, private school, and public school with all three of my girls. They're now 22, 21, and 17. And I believe every child's different. They learn differently. So I love that we have that parental choice.
18: Mama Bear's Rising is built around five core pillars: faith, protecting children, education, family wellness, and civic engagement. Brazington sees her role as a connector, linking parents with trusted resources and organizations that can help address their concerns.
17: We can't expect to send our child to a building the majority of their waking hours for their whole childhood and then not expect them to take something or someone else's worldview if we're not willing to put in equal or more amounts while we have them as young children.
19: What are you helping parents around the country do in terms of acknowledging their faith and being able to perhaps have their children express their faith as well?
17: We do say in Mama Bear's Rising, unapologetically, believer in Jesus Christ, Judeo-Christian values. So in the faith pillar there, you'll find resources that can help you grow.
18: Mama Bear's Rising encourages parents to stay informed and to remain engaged rather than simply reacting to the culture around them. Its mission is to connect moms and dads across the country so they can become stronger advocates for their children, their families, and their communities. Kelly Wright, CBN News.
16: Andrew, it's really about becoming informed and aware of what's going on and involved.
13: Yeah, Gary, thanks so much. And it is true. Like she talked about being engaged, not just reacting. I've had kids in public and private schools, both, because as she said, all kids are different.
20: Right.
13: And there are some Jesus-loving, devoted followers of Christ in the public school
20: yes.
13: system, teachers and administrators. Of course, not all. But, you know, being engaged is crucial.
20: Absolutely. One of the things I loved about Jessica is she says, you know, I didn't have any special training. I didn't have any special background. I was just somebody with concern. You know, that's a lesson for all yeah. of us, friends. If we don't want our culture to be run out of the mm-hmm. side door, we need to stand up and be counted, stand up and speak. And I love that she offers a place to yeah. go to mm-hmm. for, you know, you to feel like I'm not the Lone Ranger
13: yeah.
20: out here.
13: And it's if great. Not that group, be involved, volunteer as you can, get involved with your children's homework,
20: know
13: see
20: their
13: what
20: teachers,
13: they're working
20: yeah.
13: on, even serving the teachers. My wife has been amazing at that. I've been
20: yes,
13: inspired.
20: But, she would be.
13: Yeah, but thank you. But yeah, staying involved in what your students are learning.
20: Yeah.
13: Great stuff.
20: Yeah, it really is great stuff. And you know, I've got a little story for teachers today. I don't know about you, but they must long to be able to just teach the information mm-hmm. that they, you know, are trained to teach without all this social stuff that's
13: yeah.
20: found its
13: well,
20: way
13: even
20: in there.
13: Well, from a resource standpoint, sometimes they're like, you know, we need paper, we need
20: yes.
13: scissors, we need
20: yeah.
13: crayons, whatever
20: Kleenex.
13: Parents can contribute to the room. Yeah, yeah, they have a lot of needs. We can
20: yeah,
13: help.
20: Absolutely. Well, thanks, Jessica. You inspire us. Well, up next, he suffered PTSD from his time in Iraq, and then his son died. This neurosurgeon was in the depths of despair. Hear how he learned to heal his own brain. That's coming up. And then later on, a baby on the brink and parents on the edge. The stress from dealing with numerous health challenges was tearing this family apart. Find out what rescued their baby and saved their marriage. That's ahead on today's show.
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13: One in five Americans currently deals with a mental health illness such as depression, anxiety, or substance abuse. That number also includes medical professionals like Dr. W. Lee Warren, a brain surgeon who was severely depressed. He shared his healing journey with CBN medical reporter Lori Johnson.
22: Like millions of Americans, neurosurgeon W. Lee Warren suffered from post-traumatic stress.
23: I was deployed as a neurosurgeon to a combat theater hospital in Iraq,
0: and spent 5 months there and went through 100 mortar and rocket attacks and did 200 brain surgeries in that tent hospital and just saw a lot of human despair.
22: Then came tragic news.
0: Our son Mitch was killed in 2013. And that led me to a now 12 or 13 year long study of how to recover myself and my family after that devastating tragedy.
22: He did eventually heal and now helps others in his book, The Life-Changing Art of Self-Brain Surgery.
1: Dr. Warren's first steps on the road to emotional wellness began by harnessing the power of neuroplasticity, a newly discovered process that can rewire our brains for better or worse, based on what we think about the most.
0: And that neuroplasticity process, this is the most important part. That happens every moment of your life, whether you're directing it or not.
22: Repetitive thoughts, whether positive or negative, change the way neurons communicate with each other in a way that causes the brain to automatically think that way even more.
0: So if you've always been anxious or afraid, or you've gone through something hard that's made you moribund or depressed, your brain will just keep recreating synapses, connections that will reinforce that same thought process.
22: Knowing this helped Dr. Warren change his own thinking. Instead of focusing on sadness and loss, he began counting his blessings more often, which led to relief.
0: And that's the whole idea really behind Philippians 4, which says if you want to be less anxious, be more grateful and think better thoughts, and you'll actually overcome anxiety. And we've learned that that's now true on the neuroscience side too.
22: Dr. Warren says many unhappy people don't think they can change due to believing this is just how I am. His overall advice, read 2 Corinthians 10:5. Take captive every thought to make it obedient to Christ.
0: The truth is, as soon as you're ready to change what you think about, your brain is ready to change. You're designed to heal. And there's tremendous hope in that.
22: Dr. Warren sees the biblical pattern of grateful, hopeful thinking leading to better physical health, such as lower blood pressure and less chronic disease. It can also improve our speech and behavior.
0: That's the whole point of Ephesians chapter 4 and Romans chapter 12, the idea that when you clean up your thinking, you clean up your body and your brain and your life.
22: And he believes that can make the difference between being down and out or salt and light.
0: There's a whole system called mirror neurons that other people pick up on your emotional state, and they begin to make structural changes in their brains to mirror how you're feeling and how you're behaving emotionally.
1: Not only can our thought patterns change us and people around us in the here and now, but also future generations. That's due to recently discovered epigenetics, which is when emotional residue from things like trauma is actually inherited. The good news is scientists believe these issues, often considered generational curses, can be broken.
0: You can actually start your life with some stress responses and some cortisol levels and some ways that you tend to react to things based on experiences that your parents or grandparents had.
22: Scientists studied Holocaust survivors and others who experienced extreme trauma. They discovered those experiences triggered changes in how their genes work that have been passed down even to great-grandchildren. But that pattern doesn't need to continue.
0: Your children and their children can be born with normal stress responses. So what that means is we can change the future of our family generations and how they respond to life by getting things right and doing the work in our lifetimes.
22: That work, as described in Dr. Warren's book, involves focusing on inner thoughts, recognizing harmful ones, and replacing them with thoughts that conform to God's will for our lives.
0: Hope is defined as having agency and opportunity, and you've got both because God has built your nervous system to be operated in a way that will help you and not hurt you as soon as you're ready to change how you think.
13: Great information. This is going to bring hope to a lot of people. Lori, thanks for being with us now. So epigenetics, the idea we can change things we inherit, talk to us more.
1: Absolutely.
13: About that.
1: So this is cutting edge stuff, and it basically says that our genes can be turned on or off, and these molecular chemical tags that attach themselves to our genes can be passed down to our future generations. So our DNA does not change, but the DNA is what makes up our genes, and our genes can be expressed or suppressed. And so this is wonderful, very hopeful stuff, not just for people who have trauma in their background, but also for things like Alzheimer's disease. If you inherit both of the APOE4 genes from each parent, you have greater than a 70% chance of having Alzheimer's. You're probably going to get it. But there are many, many studies, and I've interviewed people who have had both of these genes and had an Alzheimer's diagnosis. And if you change your behavior, you can suppress these genes and not have those symptoms of Alzheimer's. In my family, we have a so-called generational curse called alpha-1 antitrypsin disorder. And

0: brain. Plasticity means change. But the good news is that our brains are always changing based on what we're thinking about. So you've heard before that when, as you age, you really just become more of who you already are. Neuroplasticity backs that up. So whatever we're thinking about, and our thoughts are always on a loop. If it's negative, we're going to be more negative and think and confirm those negative thoughts even more. But we can change our thinking and become more positive, and then our thoughts are go in that direction too. And so the key here is recognize what you're thinking about. That's not always easy. Ask somebody you live with or you're around all the time, what do I talk about? Because we might think that we're a real positive person, and then somebody who knows us really well will say, you know, you always talk about doom and gloom. You use the word worry a lot. So what we talk about is a great indication of what we think about, and we can rethink, we can reformulate our thoughts. And a lot of people say, oh, this is just psychological mumbo jumbo. No, this comes straight out of the Bible.
1: Yeah, out of the mouth, the heart speaks.
0: Think about
1: right?
0: these things, yes. And the Bible tells us, think about these things. Yeah.
1: Now, you were raving about the book here as we were
0: sitting
1: here.
0: Highly recommend it.
1: So what about, you know, it's an illustration, so to speak, but how the doctor says we can kind of perform, so to speak, brain surgery on ourselves. What does he mean
0: by that?
1: Right,
0: so he's a brain surgeon, and he was having all these mental problems, and so he used his expertise as a surgeon and became the patient. Mm-hmm. And he says people who read and follow his advice also need to remember we are doctors, and we ourselves are also the patient. And as a doctor, the number one rule, the Hippocratic Oath, first, do no harm. Do not harm yourself as the patient. And it's important to remember, Andrew, our thoughts can harm us. Our thoughts can be very harmful. And so we need to make sure that we do not harm ourselves with our own thoughts.
1: Yeah. And you're right. This is based upon scripture.
0: Straight out of it. And that's what I love about this book. It's that combination of science, of medicine, and Christianity. Yeah.
1: Lori, thanks for being here. Really appreciate it.
0: Thanks for having me.
1: I want to let you all know the name of the book is The Life-Changing Art of Self-Brain Surgery. Pick it up by Dr. Lee Warren. Terry, over to you.
2: Well, coming up, the doctor told this couple to call their family and prepare for a funeral. They told him to get Jesus on the line instead. See how that set the stage for a life-saving miracle just ahead.
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1: From just met to married in 6 months' time, Morgan Daughtridge and her husband Alex are living a love story only God could write. 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
6: Morgan, always a pleasure to have you in our Heaven Meets Earth studio. I will, just for listeners who maybe have never seen your face before, they're brand new to the show, I will just say Morgan is one of my all-time favorite people. The way she hears from God is so inspiring. Every time I talk to Morgan, it strengthens my faith. And what I love about you is, one, you are always pointing people back to the scripture, encouraging them to dive in, into the word. And you're also always teaching people that the most special thing about you is how you have tapped into radically obeying the Lord. So

0: So great to have you here.
1: Yeah.
2: I'm just going to kick it off to you to just share. You recently got married.
1: Yes. I guess to give it away right away. I mean, me and Alex went from met to married in 6 months. So that's fast. And if you are thinking that is too fast, I would have been right there with you. Like, that is way too fast. And then God just started doing what he did. I think of that story, ironically enough, at the wedding of Cana, where Jesus turns the water into wine. He tells them to go begin filling these barrels with water. It was so much preparation. And then in a moment, Jesus spoke, turn it into wine. And I guess I just think of Alex and I's story that way. Because yes, while our dating was 6 months, I mean, I think from the day he asked me to be his girlfriend to the day we signed our legal marriage certificate, it was like 2 months. So that was water to wine in a moment. But there was that time of filling the barrels. And I feel like you can be in this preparation of obeying God, listening to God. God is setting things up. You're pouring that water into barrels, and it might feel like a long time, but then God will come, or at least he came for us, and turn it into wine in a moment. And so with that, where it kind of all begins for us is actually a few months before I met Alex. I had dreams earlier in life where I felt like God said, you will be married when you're 30. And it was now my 30th year. And I have a dream one night. And in the dream, it was very brief, but I just hear this voice so loudly. Do you know what I can do in a week? At the end of the 7 days, I have this dream. And in the dream, I am wearing a wedding dress. And I see these three horseback riders. And I had this understanding that whoever wins the horseback race is who I'm going to marry. Mm. Out of the blue, there's this fourth, and I called him the dark horse, this dark horse rider that appears out of nowhere and kind of ignores the horse race. We get married and I wake up. I sort of realize, oh, I think God is indicating someone is coming that I've never met before. Like, yeah. He's about to ride out of the shadows straight to the altar.
2: I'm so curious, what happened? What was the point when you and Alex started dating?
1: I had two dreams where God said, I want you to be in Romania on June 22nd. I fly to Romania, and on June 22nd, I meet Alex, who is now my husband. And then we end up getting, he asks me out for the first time end of July. That felt like the gift in July. And through a series of confirmations, we end up getting married.
2: So when you met Alex on June 22nd in Romania, were you thinking, this is it? This is the guy?
1: No. Once we had just started going on a couple dates, a girlfriend who I had told that dream to reached out and said, hey, I just wanted to check in on you. I remember you had this dream that something about you might meet your husband June 22nd. Did anything end up happening? And then I went back and looked. I'm like, what day did I fly to Romania? What day did we meet? It was June 22nd. So it was more of like a very exciting.
2: So it was after the fact
1: back.
2: You realized.
1: Yes. And that's what I think about the prophetic. I don't think the prophetic is the best leader. Mm-hmm. I think it's the most joyful confirmation. I feel like sometimes we want this crazy sign, and not realizing having peace in your heart about a decision is probably the highest sign there could be. Because the devil can't come to you and give you a deep internal peace. Like, our Jesus is the Prince of Peace.
3: 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Terry?
4: Well, Joseph and Essence Green had three children at home and one in the NICU. Their youngest, Grace, was born at just 23 weeks. Doctors gave her a slim chance to live. And while this baby was fighting for her life, Joseph and Essence were fighting with each other.
5: It completely turned upside down. I mean, everything just like switched overnight.
6: It seemed nothing could shake Joseph and Essence Green's relationship or their faith. That is until July 2019, when their fourth child, a daughter they named Grace, was born prematurely.
5: So here I am having a child at 23 weeks, and it's like, what's next?
0: Doctors were very, they wasn't very optimistic. They was like, she has a slim chance to live.
6: Between having a child in the neonatal ICU, work, and caring for their three other children ranging from 8 months to 12 years old, the couple quickly felt the strain.
0: Is she going to survive all of this? You know, am I going to be a parent that lost this child?
5: Not knowing if my daughter was going to make it, having an 8-month-old baby at home and then, two other children on top of that, that was a lot.
6: Meanwhile, life didn't stop. In fact, it became overwhelming as each dealt with the heartbreak and fears in their own way. For Essence, it was continuing to go to work, something her husband didn't understand.
0: Man, it was tough. For me, it was just like, why as a mother you don't see the need to be by our daughter's bedside and she's fighting for her life? So it frustrated me.
5: And for me, mentally, I just felt like I could not handle that. I felt like it was too much. Of course, his expectations just seemed high, but at that point, they started to seem unrealistic.
6: In all their years of marriage, the couple rarely argued. Now it seemed it was all they did, as their disagreements escalated into angry shouting matches and finger-pointing. As children of divorce, both say they were tempted to handle the conflict as their parents had done.
0: It was times that I was just like, man, this is too much. Sometimes I didn't want to, be a father. Sometimes I didn't want to be a husband just because it was just overwhelming. And then just learning how to be a husband and a father my own self, because my father wasn't part of my life. Basically, he taught me when times get tough, basically, just leave.
5: And I don't know if I actually use the word divorce, but I was just like, I'm done with this, because it was too much. It got to a point like, we talk about my mother not being there. I'm sorry to say, but, she taught me how to run. And so it's like I can just leave this situation.
6: Meanwhile, prayers continued for baby Grace as she was barely improving. Joseph and Essence both admit there were times they wondered where God was in this time of need for their baby and for their marriage.
0: I felt like I was failing God, too, ultimately. Like, God, I'm not doing this husband thing right. I'm not being a great example as a father. So, Lord, I need you. This is a moment where I really need to surrender and just allow you to teach me how to play both of these roles, because right now I am failing.
5: I think sometimes we think we have to have these elaborate prayers and different things. It was just a small whisper, Lord, why am I dealing with this?
6: Then in October, after watching their daughter fight for her life for 3 months, Essence got a call from the hospital to come immediately.
5: And my baby has coded. They're sitting there giving her CPR. And I looked down at my baby, and the doctors at this time had told me they had worked on her for 2.5 hours. Because I'm looking at my baby, right? No life. Everything's flatlined. The doctor tells me to call my family in to prepare for a funeral. And I look over at the lady. I said, you can call Jesus if you can get him on the line. And I will never forget that the alarm starts to ring off in the hospital while the doctor's still talking to me. They go and say, we have a pulse. And he literally brings my baby back to life. And so I understood in that hour that God was with me. And he said in his word that he would never leave me nor forsake me. He will be with me always. And that was a comforting knowing that he was with me.
0: That was just a game changer for me too. God showed us then that he's still with us.
6: With a new perspective, the Greens began working together to bring peace back to their household and their marriage. Through prayer and counseling from the leaders at church, they realized they needed to put God at the center of their lives once again.
0: So we eventually did come around and apologize to each other on how we treated each other through our stress.
5: I feel like God is touching his heart at this time, right? He's being the Joseph I know that I met. and he's being more considerate of my feelings.
6: After more than a year, Grace was released to go home. Although she still needs ongoing care, Joseph and Essence continue to find hope through their trust in Jesus. They also launched the Marriage Makeover, a ministry for married couples whose relationships need God's healing.
5: I say this all the time, often, that grace has taught me how to have grace. No more pointing a finger, but, you know, looking to God and asking Him, okay, what do we do?
0: So to look back now and to see where we are now, it just goes to show how good God is, how He was with us every step of the way, even when we didn't feel like He was present, and how His strength and His glory is just, it's amazing.
4: You know, when we fall in love and we stand at the altar and we make that commitment to each other, we say some very heavy, serious things. You know, we're gonna be together no matter what until death do us part. And in that moment, we mean it. It is intentional. The thing is, we haven't experienced that yet. And so when these things come upon us, we need the Lord. God knows that. He's there. He's walking in front of us. He's walking beside us. He's shedding light on the path that we're to follow with His word. He's made these promises to us. But, you know, some of you who are watching, you've been through hard times in your relationship with each other. And there's an element of needing to hang on in the process while you both adjust and adapt and accept and forgive and exchange all of what's going on for what God is wanting to do. You know, it's so hard when you're under stress to be open to some of this. We know it in our heads. I mean, you heard Joseph say it. He's saying to God, I know I'm not being the husband or the father I want to be or that you want me to be. But when you're all tied up in that stress, oh, it's so hard to make right choices, to see the bigger vision of what God wants to do. And you know, in all of it, in all of the changes, in all of the sacrifice, in all of the hurt and the pain, He's always at work in us. Everything that is negative, He uses for good in our lives, if we'll let Him. Those are the places where we need to make choices. And maybe some of you are facing that today. Let God into the middle of what you're struggling with. He so wants to be there with you. He so gets you. He created you. But you know, if you're in a relationship, you're both different. You come from different backgrounds. Even if you've come from broken families, both of you, you have different emotional reactions to things. Your personalities are different. You handle things differently. I love seeing that Joseph and Essence were able to come to the place where they actually could begin to appreciate the differences in each other. Those differences work at the altar. Sometimes they're a little challenging down the road. Hang in there. God's plan was family. God's plan was for a man and a woman to come together and to live under Him, with him in the midst of it all. When it's tough, hang on and go back to the Word of God. He has so much to say to us about how we're to respond, how we're to treat each other, and then make the hard choice. You know, sometimes when you feel like your position is the right position and you don't want to give in, there's a stubbornness and a selfishness in that. And God says to us, I want you to forgive. I want you to forgive. These are hard decisions and hard choices, but when we begin to make the right choice, then God begins to really move and operate in our circumstances. You know, when you don't know what to do next, look to Him and just do the next one thing that's in front of you. Begin the process. Be willing, be teachable, and God will touch your circumstance. Can I pray for you right now? Because I know we have lots of struggles in life. There's loss, all kinds of things that we experience, but marriage is one of the anchors of our culture being healthy and well, and of children growing up and being released into the world healthy and well. Husbands and wives need each other. Children need moms and dads. Let's pray together. God, we're just so grateful. Your plans are good plans. They're to give us hope and the future, not to harm us. And so, Lord, we come to you today humbly and we say, we're stuck. We're stuck in ourselves. We're stuck in our stubbornness. We're stuck in our righteousness. We're stuck in our unwillingness to forgive and mean it and let go and let you do something amazing. Holy Spirit, you are an influencer. Would you come into the midst of our lives and would you influence us to make wise choices? Would you influence us to hear that still small voice? Would you open our ears and our hearts to be teachable, so it's not just readers of the word. We want to be doers of the word. Would you heal marriages today? Would you begin the process? It's not a one-time thing. We know that. Relationships are fragile, but they're precious. So would you rebuild what's been broken to the glory of God? Would you rebuild what's been broken for the sake of our children? Would you rebuild what's been broken so that we might keep the vow that we made before you, the covenant with each other? Teach us how to honor that, God, and make us willing to stand fast in the midst of the storm as you walk right through it with us. We ask it in Jesus' name. Amen. If you're struggling in your relationship, we've got a resource for you. I'd like you to know what God's word has to say about love and marriage. That's what it's called, Love and Marriage, and it's free and available to you. You can get it by calling our toll-free number. We'll mail it out to you. You can go to cbn.com and get it that way if you prefer, but hang in there. God's not done with you yet. Andrew?
3: Thank you, Terry. Great wisdom you shared. Great wisdom. Still ahead, everyone. This young woman was born in Senegal, a country that's 95% Muslim. Yet she grew up in a Christian family surrounded by loving brothers and sisters. See how you made that possible. That's coming up on today's program. Stay with us.
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16: Welcome back to the 700 Club. An immigrant crisis in Spain, as some 60,000 migrants have entered Ceuta in Spain from Morocco in the past 24 hours. At least 34 migrants have died. The border crisis boiled over in recent days with security forces clashing with migrants. Some said they crossed into Spain because of the lack of jobs in their country. CBN's Operation Blessing is providing clear water for those in need. People in the mountain village of El Pinalito in Guatemala had to climb a quarter mile downhill and then back up four times a day for water from a polluted well. Operation Blessing was the answer to that prayer, installing a spring water system, bringing purified water into their homes. For those in the village, it was nothing short of a miracle. You can find out more about Operation Blessing by visiting ob.org. And this is a wrap for me. It's been my privilege serving you over the years. Andrew and Terry will be right back with more of the 700 Club right after this.
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4: It is hard to believe that time has come, isn't it? Yeah. Well, Diara has a wonderful home. She has a great family, a father, a mother, lots of brothers and sisters. She says that's a miracle, because Diara was orphaned right after she was born. Not long after Diara was born, her mother died, leaving her an orphan. She was taken to the House of Love, a home which is supported in part by Orphan's Promise. Here, all her needs are provided for.
19: I've received many blessings from the Lord here, which is a miracle. I have a wonderful home and a great family, a father, a mother, and lots of brothers and sisters.
4: In a country that's 95% Muslim, Diara grew up in a family that introduced her to Jesus.
19: I have known Jesus from a very young age. He's the father of orphans, and he has known my sins before I was in my mother's womb. I am the apple of his eyes. Here in Senegal, I have to wait until I'm 18 to get baptized. I am looking forward to it very much. God bless me every day. When new children came into our home, I gave them almost all my clothes. Then God gave me double what I'd given.
4: In addition to other support, Orphan's Promise gave the home a refrigerator and a freezer and provided lights and solar panels for added security at night. Thanks to you, Diara has a safe home, daily provision, and the joy of knowing that she is loved by God.
19: I thank God for every blessing in my life, and I'm very grateful for the people who support Orphan's Promise. Thank you. May the Lord bless you.
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3: One day before his 63rd birthday, Mike Dyson felt like a ticking time bomb as he faced heart surgery. After the operation, he recovered quickly, physically, but emotionally there was trauma. Mike Dyson, the author of The Shadow, Walking Through the Valley, Abiding Under His Wings, joins us now. Mike, welcome to the show.
21: Oh, thanks. Thanks. Appreciate
3: I think a lot of people can relate to you because you're a believer. You've been a believer a long time, but just a few years ago, like, you talked about this shadow of death, particularly after your heart procedure. How did you find yourself there?
21: You know, to be honest, I really don't know. You know, I mean, I stand on the Word of God every day, and
2: When I had that major trauma that happened, I was totally grateful for everything in my life. It wasn't like gratitude was missing. I think I searched around a lot when I started in those dark times. Like a lot of times there's a root of something. It's something's gone awry. There just wasn't anything there. It was just a trauma. And really I felt grieved is what I felt from the very beginning. And I ended up seeing a grief counselor because of it. So I really don't know how that came about, to be honest. Physically, I recovered really super fast. But then that emotional time hit and it really got to be pretty dark at times.
3: Well, and you learned a lot from it too, because scripture spoke to you and you learned about this. We've all heard of the shadow of death, yes. Right? But what did the word start to teach you about coming through that shadow?
2: Well, you know, the shadow of death is always trying to speak really the opposite of truth. There's always a lie in the shadow of death. So it comes with fear or inadequacy or that I'm going to feel like this continually. Or actually, even in the depression, I began to get the thoughts that I'm not godly, that I'm not righteous, because I shouldn't be feeling this way, right? Like, and it was really a paradox to feel totally grateful on one hand, but then to be grieved on the other. So I think really pressing into the shadow of the Almighty, which is the truth of God, right, which trumps the shadow of death. Otherwise, you become paralyzed in that valley and in that thinking, and that's not going to do any good but bring death instead of life.
3: Yeah, it's interesting because your book's called The Shadow, and in reading it, what we learn is there are really two shadows, right?
2: Correct.
3: Shadow of death and then being under the shadow of his wings. So for people who are, maybe they love the Lord, but they're in this season of they're discouraged, maybe grieving something. Where do you tell them to start to find their way out of the shadow of death?
2: I think it's really in fellowship and abiding in the shadow of the Almighty and then reading his word. And even when there were times, even in, I've been in the word for years. Yeah. I mean, but there were times I almost didn't feel like reading word, right? Because you're in these states. But you really have to keep kind of taking the medicine, so to speak, right? And you just have to keep applying it and believing that God, even when you don't feel like you have the belief, so to speak, right, because you're kind of down, but eventually, you know, the faithfulness of God just continually manufactures in your life, and eventually you begin to move through that valley. I think first position, a lot of times you're kind of sitting, which is where God doesn't want you to be, right? You become paralyzed and weighted down in your efforts, but eventually you begin to rise up, and then you start to move through that valley, and then you'll start to feel the difference, but it does sometimes take a time, and I think that's part of our issue, too, is we think it's kind of a microwave. It's just going to happen quickly, and many times it's just not as quick as we want it to happen.
3: And I guess remembering our identity is crucial, right? Because you talked earlier about how the enemy will lie to us, and sometimes even as believers will start to believe it,
2: right?
3: So we got to wear that belt of truth and the armor of God. But did you begin to learn, and are you still learning about your identity?
2: You know, going into all that, I was really solid in my identity. Hmm. So it was really something. I mean, I really worked hard to understand that I was actually a son of God, not just reading it, right? So I think that identity is hugely important. And it really, that time, really kind of waved against the foundation of my identity. It was trying to get me to begin to believe things that really weren't true. And this is what the shadow does, right? It's trying to manipulate our thinking into the opposite of what God has to say. So,
3: but like a lot of people, we just have a couple minutes left. Like looking back, your childhood, it was tough.
2: It was.
3: Right? Yes, for many reasons. And that stays with people into adulthood.
2: It does. I went through a lot of healing to get to where I was at. And in 1993, when I rededicated my life, God told me to stop blaming. And it took me through a lot of healing in that. So
3: your biological father was not a part of your life.
2: He was not. Right. And my mom took me across state lines to have me aborted. So rejection kind of started early in my life. So there had already been a lot of healing occurred. But when that trauma came, you know, it almost began to try to resurface some of those things, even though God really had completely healed him. It's a very strange thing. I hope to never go through it again. But it was definitely grievous. I'm still coming out in a lot of ways. I mean, it's just really something how it took hold in that fashion.
3: So. But I appreciate you as a believer for decades being willing to share your story about here's the season I was in. So what about surrendering? How important is that?
2: Well, for me, it was interesting because I had to almost surrender to grief, and that's going to sound a little strange. I was battling and trying to figure out why am I like this? And I really had to release that, and when I say surrender, I surrendered it to him, right? When I had to surrender those emotions and all those things I was feeling to him so he could be the carrier of that and get me through it.
3: So if I may, not necessarily a surrender to grief, but releasing it.
2: Correct. Yeah, that'd be a better way of putting it.
3: But surrendering it to the authority of Christ.
2: It was surrender in my mind, surrendering to him, to his authority. That's correct.
3: Yeah.
2: Right. And then that begin to bring the freedom in that. Right. Because it becomes toil otherwise. You're constantly trying to get out of it, which really is the self-effort and not the release to him.
3: Yeah. Last question, just real quick. Mm-hmm. Since you've been a believer a long time and we're in this season of despair, do you think sometimes when people are going through that, they feel a shame? There's a shame involved. I love the Lord. I should not feel this way. Right. I can't talk about it with anybody.
2: Right. I think, you know, that was one of the big things that I went through, and the shadow of death was really speaking in my mind that I should not feel this way, mm-hmm. that a righteous man of God should never be in depression or in this darkness or feeling these feelings. I'm not wanting to be here. I share all these things in my book, right? It was so contrary to what I really was before I had that surgery. So, yeah, I do think that comes along. And again, that's just a lie of the enemy, right? Because that does not fit our identity of what God has to say. God does not bring shame. He does not. So when we're feeling those thoughts, and I think hopefully the book will help people recognize some of these thinkings mm-hmm. and maybe emotions that we're feeling, and instead of holding on to them and maybe equating them to how we're supposed to stay, but seeing the freedom and abiding in him and coming out of that.
3: Yeah. And I just have a few seconds, but I need to mention, like, one key for you has been forgiveness.
2: It has, right. Yes.
3: Especially from the time of childhood. That's big for people.
2: Yeah, I think, you know, I felt a victim for most of my life. I had that victim mentality, a can kicker, whatever you want to call it, a chip on my shoulder, the whole thing. But when God called me, I rededicated my life, and he said to stop blaming, it was a huge thing. And my life has kind of been that way every step of the way, to stop blaming and take personal responsibility, release people,
3: Amen.
2: Not because they may seem to deserve it, but because we're called to do it, right? And it frees us.
3: Let me tell everybody, this book is called The Shadow, Walking Through the Valley, Abiding Under His Wings. It can really bring you hope. I encourage you to pick it up. It's by Mike Dyson. It's called The Shadow. Thanks for being with us today. We'll see you next time on The 700 Club. Bye-bye.
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21: Paul the Apostle said, "The good news that I have to share with you is that Christ died for our sins." The prophet Isaiah said, "God laid on him the iniquities of us all." Everything to save you has been done by God. To keep you from the flames of hell, God sent his only begotten Son, allowed him to suffer and die. We sang the old rugged cross. To the old rugged cross I will ever be true, its shame and reproach gladly bear. Yes, God did provide the means by which you can be saved from the death that results from sin. But you have to respond. God even called to the people and he said, "Turn, turn, for why will you die, saith the Lord? I have no pleasure in the death of the wicked, but they turn from their wickedness and live." And God is calling to some of you today and he's saying, "Turn, turn. Why will you die? I don't have pleasure in the death of the wicked, but they will turn from their wickedness and live." And God is calling some of you today to do just that.
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0: Well, do you sometimes feel like you wish you could change your quirks or flaws or even personality? Maybe you feel like you're not good enough to accomplish the dream God's placed in your heart. Well, the truth is that everything about you was created with purpose, and today's guest is here to reveal just how important that is. But first, joining me around the table is a purpose-filled woman, Anna Kendall.
1: There you go. Delighted to be here, and this is a fabulous message.
0: It is, and yes. You know what? We are all uniquely created,
1: yes,
0: right?
1: Yes.
0: We don't have to be like somebody else.
1: No.
0: We need to be who God created
1: because
0: us to be.
1: Everybody else is already taken, so we might as well be ourselves.
2: That's right.
0: There is not another Anna Kendall.
3: There is not another Anna Kendall.
0: Kendra Kelly Dean, how are you?
4: Hey, I am good.
0: Yeah.
4: Sometimes it is hard, though, to put that list away,
0: yes,
4: right? And
0: right,
4: the comparison,
0: right.
4: We can't do that. But we have to be who He's called us to be. Like Anna said, there's only one of us, and we have to be that person the best we can with Holy Spirit.
1: Because everybody else is taken, so don't try to be somebody else.
0: Dorothy Newton, we have to be our authentic self.
5: Yes, and I'm okay with that.
0: Yeah.
5: You know, because just like Anna said, you don't want to be me, and I don't want to be you. I don't mind being, you know what I mean?
0: But I
5: like being.
0: That is the authentic Dorothy talk.
1: That is so good.
0: I don't know. I might want to be Dorothy. I don't know that I can say that.
5: But you know what? Awesome. I mean, like, as far as character and all those wonderful things, I would love to be you. But what He's called you to is not necessarily what He's called me to.
0: Yeah.
5: And so there's unique differences.
0: Yeah.
5: But all is so powerful and passionate and purposeful wonderful.
0: And Cindy Johnson, it's all really powerful and purposeful when we are surrendered to God and allow Him to do in and through us what He created us to do.
6: Yes, because He does use everything we've gone through, our personalities, our quirks, which I have many, and I'm happy.
0: Yeah.
6: I like my quirks.
0: We all have a few quirks here and there. We all have a few quirks. Cindy Murdoch, how are you?
7: I'm good, thank you.
0: I like your black there.
7: Thank you.
0: That's nice.
7: Thank you very much.
0: Got your turquoise with it.
7: Yes.
0: Yeah,
7: beautiful.
0: Looking cute over there.
7: Good.
0: Well, he is the pastor of Go Hard for Christ Youth Ministry at Living Word Christian Center, as well as the director of Bill Winston Ministries. He's here today to talk about the beauty and power of being authentic. Please welcome David Winston.
8: Authentic self.
0: Yes.
9: That's right. Everybody else is taken, right?
8: That's right.
0: I love that. Anna said everybody else is taken.
8: I love it.
0: You need to be you because many people are struggling with inadequacy and inferiority. But God has made each person, each of us, with gifts and talents, drive, and divine purpose. So how do we unlock that greatness in our lives? Well, according to David, it starts with authenticity. And today he's here to tell us why. And he wrote a book called The Confidence to Be Yourself, Authentic, The Courage to Release Your Greatness. Now tell me what inspired this book, David.
9: Just my own journey, really. You know, as I follow in my father's footsteps, as I grew up, you know, in his shadow, he's done so many great things in ministry. However, that can be intimidating sometimes.
0: Yeah.
9: And I think we all have our own journey where we can be intimidated by maybe some predecessors who have gone before us or what we see on social media and those kind of things. But, you know, this journey came and was going in the direction where God was trying to tell me that I have been created special and unique for the purpose to which He's called me to. And the way to accomplish His purpose is to be exactly who He's called me to be.
0: Now, you're the youngest in the family.
9: That's right.
0: And your dad, he was just with us. And you can just listen to Bill Winston, and he will convince you that whatever he's doing, that it is a God thing, and you want to get on board and do it. He just has that anointing.
9: Absolutely.
0: Right?
9: He does,
0: right.
9: Yeah. He convinces us all the time.
0: Now, he, that was kind of, if you will, although you loved and admired your father, it wasn't really the track of ministry that you thought you would go on. So tell us a little bit about that journey and how you found the right track.
9: Yeah, so I grew up, in a Christian household, pastoral household, but I wanted to be a cardiologist. I wanted to be a heart surgeon, and even from a young age, before I could spell the word cardiologist. And so went on pursuing that, graduated from high school, went on to Oral Roberts University, and I was studying biology pre-med. I changed my major but kept my concentration, and it was my senior year at ORU that God spoke to me and called me into full-time ministry and told me that I had misunderstood the calling even though I correctly heard it. He said he's called me to be a spiritual heart surgeon to do surgery in the hearts of men and women and young people, you know, all around the world. And so I accepted that calling and started walking in it.
0: So what did you think when, I mean, you were clear on that, and how did you hear the voice of God on that? Like, how did he speak to you?
9: Sure. I was actually at a young adult conference at a local church there in Tulsa, and I was crying out at the altar, as often we find ourselves in that place, because I was at this place where things weren't going so well. Life was okay, but I wasn't getting those open doors that I needed. I was applying for medical schools, but I wasn't getting anywhere. I was feeling that level of hindrance, and I was just getting frustrated. I remember being at the altar on my knees, crying out, and I said these words, Joni. I said, God, I don't care what it is. Whatever it is, I want it. And I divorce myself from my will. God, just give me your will. Give me a fresh understanding of what
0: that is a powerful prayer, folks.
9: It's a dangerous prayer.
0: No, it's a prayer I wrote on a letter when I was 20 years old to God.
1: It's a prayer of surrender.
0: Because it is the surrender all prayer. It's like people, like, you know Jesus, and you know you're going to heaven, you've been forgiven, but you really haven't said, God, not my will.
4: Yes.
0: But your will be done in my life. And somehow people think if they pray that prayer, they're going to be unhappy. But the truth is, he knows what he's put on the inside of us better than we do. Is that right?
9: Absolutely. And his will always lead to internal fulfillment for us. Every time. Because we will find ourselves in the middle of purpose and living out the thing that God has called us to do.
0: So did you get a peace when you made that surrender?
9: Absolutely. I got a peace, and then I got like, I don't want to say an anxiety, but a like, oh Lord, what do I do now? Yeah. Like, what's going to happen now from this moment?
0: Yeah, because I had this plan, and all of a sudden I'm very
1: absolutely.
0: Over here.
1: You surely learned a lot about the body anyway.
9: Oh yeah, I sure did. Yeah.
0: So it's interesting when you told your mom and dad that you had made a life-changing decision, what they said.
9: They said, well, praise God.
0: And that I remember, sounds just like it.
9: Oh, yeah. Well, praise God. And, you know, Dad said, yeah, I knew it. And talking to them in retrospect, they said that they felt that I always had a call to ministry on my life.
0: Yeah.
9: But they didn't want to force me into ministry, which I appreciated. So they wanted it to be authentic to me and for me to hear God's voice.
0: You know, it's interesting so many times how parents will know.
9: Yeah.
0: And God will show them things about their kids, you know. And that was important that you respond to the God's call, not your dad's call, not your mom's call. And so so talk about where people are today in trying to find authenticity and greatness. How do we do that? And what does it look like?
9: I think it starts first with valuing ourselves. And I believe that the quickest way to devalue something special is to compare it to something else. That we're faced with so many opportunities in culture and in life to compare ourselves with other people, what you're doing, what you're saying, how you're being. And it starts to lead to a subtle devaluing of ourselves. But I think we have to press the reset button on our value and understand where our value should come from. Our value comes from our creator first. It doesn't come from other outside external forces. It comes from who we are as God has created us to be. And I believe that confidence grows from there.
4: Yeah, and isn't it funny how some people think that it has to be perfect, right? Like, no, when I do this, then I'll be ready. When this happens, when things line up just right, perfectly. But you make a really great example in your book about how masterpieces are like, there's flaws in those.
9: Yeah.
4: And so can you tell us about that?
9: Absolutely. And I talk about the Mona Lisa, right? That was created by Leonardo da Vinci. And it took him 16 years to complete. I couldn't imagine painting something for 16 years. But, you know, he did it. And as you examine it, you actually can see if you go in close that the Mona Lisa, she doesn't really have any eyebrows. Now, what's interesting, and really, what's interesting for us is all of you fabulous ladies have wonderful eyebrows. And so in our culture, it's something that's so valued.
1: Right.
9: But as we're looking at that painting back then, that's something that seems to have been omitted for whatever reason. Now, we can criticize it, or we can look at it for what it is. Still a masterpiece.
4: Yes.
9: It's a masterpiece not because it's flawless. It's a masterpiece, not because it's flawless. It's a masterpiece because it's priceless.
1: Yes. Mm.
9: And to be able to create a masterpiece, I've learned that you have to be a master yourself.
1: Yeah.
9: So and we serve the ultimate master.
1: Yes. Yeah.
9: Which means that we're all masterpieces mm-hmm. made in his image and likeness.
2: Yes. David, you sound so optimistic, but you state in your book that you were a pessimist at one time.
9: Yeah, absolutely. And total disbelief. And I've had to learn why God created me that way. And I know, you know, that we have a title pessimist, but I actually like to see it as a problem identifier.
1: Mm-hmm. Okay. That is true.
9: And what God allowed me to see is the same person who can see the problem also can be the solution carrier mm-hmm. to solve
6: that's
9: the right. problem.
6: There you go. Yes.
1: That's great.
9: And so I stopped looking at myself as just a problem finder.
1: Yeah.
9: I started looking at myself as a problem solver.
1: That is so good.
6: That's so good.
9: And a lot of times what the enemy will do is he'll try to tell us that we should be ashamed of how we are and who we are and kind of the way we are. But we have to get God's divine perspective on how we are to see how that can really benefit mankind.
6: Oh, and don't you think, too, that people that give their opinions, like when you maybe notice something and are pessimistic, they think about it, that they have their ideas. Well, you shouldn't do that, or you shouldn't look at things that way. And really, God is wanting you to look at things that way.
9: Absolutely.
6: So that you can solve the problem.
9: Yeah.
1: What about, there's so many young people and older as well, but they are going through identity crisis, like major.
9: Yes.
1: And you've said so many things about finding their authentic self and being comfortable in that. But what would you say to, I know a young girl, she's just 14, mm-hmm. but going through major identity crisis mm-hmm. and loves the Lord.
9: Yeah. And I, of course, I deal with a lot of young people. And so I see a lot of this, a lot of different identity issues. And I think they're more heightened now than ever.
1: Mm-hmm. Sure.
9: And I say, we always have to go back to the Word of God. And we always have to go back to the Creator. I call him the great manufacturer mm-hmm. because he's the one that created us. Mm-hmm. And if we're going to have a conversation about authenticity, it can never be based on the outside influence of someone who didn't create or didn't introduce the purpose, the original purpose of the thing. When we're talking about authenticity, we're not talking about it as the world's culture has defined it.
1: Right.
9: We have to talk about it as the original intent from the manufacturer himself, because that's where we'll find the most authenticity and the most fulfillment.
1: Yeah.
6: And that would be the creator of the universe.
9: Yes. That's right.
6: And so that is a huge problem that you mentioned, Cindy, because again, social media can be a blessing.
4: Sure.
6: But I can see how it is used in a negative way in that, like, especially for young people, mm-hmm. where voices and opinions are allowed mm-hmm. into their conscience, mm-hmm. to their conscious being that can say, well, you should be like this, or you shouldn't be like that, or you should look this way, or, you know, and they're not listening to a voice that is led by the Holy Spirit.
4: Right. Yeah.
6: And they get off track and they allow all these voices.
4: Yes.
6: And at some point, you've got to understand that that's not really healthy to allow people to judge you or give you information or talk to you about what you need to do who don't even know you or know what's in your heart. Only God can do that. Is that right?
9: Absolutely. And you know, even psychologists say that we as humans weren't wired to receive as many opinions now as we have opened ourselves up to, you know, with social media and different things.
6: Preach it.
9: I know your husband is a psychologist.
6: Yes.
9: There's so much documentation that says that there is a cascading negative effect for all of the information and opinions that we've opened ourselves up to.
1: Wow.
9: And then now we're giving a platform for those opinions to weigh in on who we are. It brings confusion.
6: Yes. Right. And did you know that my husband, Dr. Doug Weiss, he's a psychologist, he will not listen to one comment, good or bad, on social media.
1: Yeah.
6: He knows not to allow that into his brain. So, and I'll tell him, but this is really good. It's okay. I don't know that person.
1: Exactly.
6: And he said, I will allow the people that I engage with, family, friends, I want to hear what they have to say. He said, but
0: these people that don't know me, that don't know my heart, that don't know my situation, so I'm not even going to allow. He won't even allow me to read a good comment. And it's really healthy. Yeah. And I just think sometimes we need to get off of social media, get off Instagram, Facebook. Yeah.
10: Because it's addictive to hear the opinions of people, especially if they're good.
5: And not just that. I mean, you're measuring, you're comparing yourself. Yes. So my question to you, what are some practical ways how the social media population can overcome defeat and claim it as a good thing?
9: I think it goes back to something that you just said that Dr. Doug is doing. I think we have to limit the voices that are speaking into us.
0: Yes.
9: Because even though we read that comment, they may not be somebody that we know personally, but yet it's like our subconscious still receives it the same way as I would receive it from somebody I know personally.
10: That is so true.
9: And so I think, first of all, we have to be very careful about the seeds that are planted in the soil of our heart.
0: So good.
9: Yeah. Because our heart will grow anything that we put into it.
10: That's good.
0: And you're having to deal with young people who are inundated with hundreds of comments every day, and they're looking at every Instagram post, every like, every Facebook comment, and it is affecting their psyche in a powerful way, and not in a good way.
9: And we're seeing that. I mean, studies show that the suicide rates, and not to take a dramatic downward turn, but the suicide rates among young people are way up, especially among middle school age girls. I mean, they're double, almost triple. And we weren't designed to be able to handle the weight of the responsibility of other people's perceptions of us.
2: And you know, David, I think one of the things that is so damaging about social media and just the world today is how it is a spirit of comparison. You know, I think comparison is a tool of the enemy. He always tries to compare us to someone that is better, greater, nicer, bigger, you know, whatever. Instead of comparing, and of course, if we go the other way, then it's prideful. So either way, it is not an instrument of the Lord.
4: Well, and how important is it for you to discover who you are in order for you to figure out what your real purpose is supposed to be?
9: Absolutely. And I say in this book that the more you discover who you are, you'll actually find that purpose starts to encounter you.
4: Oh, that's good.
9: And a lot of times we're doing it backwards. Like a lot of young people say, you know, what's my purpose? They're looking for the to-do rather than the who are you.
10: That's so good.
9: And as you center in on the who are you, especially based on God's word, and say, let me walk out this path of who God is calling me to be, you'll find yourself interested in things, trying things, having the courage to do new things, and you'll discover new things about you that might lead to a life of, you know, purpose and fulfillment in that area.
0: So how did you overcome that growing up in a great home, in a great church, with a lot of people with opinions about the pastor's son?
9: Ooh, there are a lot.
10: And you have overcome it.
9: By the blood of the Lamb, I have overcome.
0: And the word of your testimony.
9: Come on.
4: Yes.
0: So talk a little bit about some of your own personal struggles to authenticity.
9: Yeah, and growing up, you know, in a church, you know, with a well-known ministry that was continuing to grow, I felt a spotlight, you know, growing up, as maybe a lot of PKs do, regardless of the church size. And
0: PK stands for preacher's kid, just preacher's for you
9: kids.
0: To know.
9: Yes, thank you. And what can be dangerous and damaging about that is I think sometimes we're convinced that we have to start performing for people. And we can't go through our authentic challenges and struggles and get that real authentic healing or help that we may need. And so, you know, I had to learn to try to block out some voices. Here's a real true story. When I went to ORU, the whole first year, I didn't tell people who my dad was.
4: Wow.
9: And I did that on purpose because I wanted to have an experience that was not colored by who I came from.
4: Yes.
9: Right. Not that I was ashamed of my family. I was very grateful for them and very proud of them. But
0: Rebecca,
9: I wanted to have
0: did
9: a different...
0: the same thing, my baby.
9: Really?
0: Yeah.
9: Look at that.
0: The teacher even said, oh, are you? And she's like, no.
9: And so that was my experience.
0: Yeah.
9: So true story, my dad came to preach at chapel the beginning of sophomore year for me, and then blew up the whole spot.
0: Oh,
9: he said, hey, you know, it's my son,
0: you're
9: David. That was it. I mean, the whole spot was blown up.
4: And
9: it was okay. It was okay.
0: You were okay by your sophomore year, probably.
9: I was all right. Yeah. I had my friends. Because honestly, Joni, I wanted to know that people wanted to be my friend for me.
0: Right.
9: And especially in a culture like ORU, where, you know, there's a lot of you know, Christian families and things, you know, people who identified with the ministry. I just wanted to be known that I was significant for me.
10: Yes,
9: not from who I came
10: so
9: from.
10: That's so good.
9: You know?
10: So good.
0: How does someone know, say someone that's watching right now, that they may be in an identity crisis? I mean, I can think of a lot of things going on in the world with our kids today that just breaks.

0: behavior, right?
1: Sure.
0: And so I tell them, let's go back in the Word and let's make sure that this is the foundation of the identity. Who does God say you are?
1: Yes.
0: Because when you can understand who God says you are, you can be who God has called you to be.
2: Yeah.
3: Oh, that's so good.
2: And what about the waiting room?
1: Oh,
0: absolutely. You know, the waiting room can be one of the most stressful places, I think, for any of us.
1: And you're talking about like a waiting room at the hospital,
0: and
1: ER.
0: Exactly. ER. Like an ER waiting room, a hospital waiting room. I mean, all of us have had to kind of wait or something.
1: Yeah.
0: And when you go to a hospital waiting room, you're waiting for the doctor to come, maybe to see you, to see a loved one, or maybe possibly to see you. It's a stressful time because you don't know when they're going to come.
1: Yes.
0: And I believe that a lot of times as we're using our gift and God is refining us, we have to endure what I like to call the waiting room. That we know that there's something special inside of us. We're waiting to release it, but it's not yet ready to be palatable for the world at large.
1: Mm-hmm. Yeah.
0: So what God does is he helps us refine our gift in smaller spaces and situations to be able to be more palatable for the larger audience.
2: Okay, so he uses that.
0: He uses that.
1: Do you think that when you're in a waiting room season, that it could be really easy for someone to want to forfeit their dreams?
0: Absolutely. They can want to forfeit their dreams. They can want to become someone else in a way to fast track getting to stardom, you know, into a broader audience.
1: Yeah.
0: But yeah, it can be really discouraging because, I mean, how many of us are, you know, you're listening, you're a viewer, you're saying, well, I'm gifted, I'm talented, I'm skilled.
1: Yeah.
0: You know, why don't they want this? And sometimes it's not even just about you. Sometimes it's also about God preparing your audience.
2: Right. Yes.
1: So good.
0: He's preparing the hearts of those who are ready to receive what you carry.
1: Yeah.
2: And it may be for years later. I was studying recently about Moses, thinking that, you know, he got the best education that the world knew. Was it then years and years later that God used that for him to write the five books of the Pentateuch?
0: That's right.
3: Well, there's so many stories in the Bible where there would be a dream. You think about Joseph.
1: Mm-hmm.
3: He's my favorite Bible character, by the way.
0: And I wrote about him in the book.
3: You did write about him in the book. And to think about from the time he had those dreams till they were actually fulfilled, how much time passed and how God used him such a great way. And there are people watching right now that you have thought about forfeiting your dream. You've thought about giving up on it. And David, I want you just to talk to our audience today about perseverance. Don't give up now. And that's why you're watching right now, because there's something God put on the inside of you and you're just about to walk away from it. I'm telling you, you're just about to come to that door that's going to open and the light's going to shine in and joy's going to come in the morning and you're going to have an answer. But you're going to quit right before you get there and you're so close. So don't stop persevering.
1: Yeah.
3: Don't forfeit this dream and just encourage him, if you would, David.
0: You know, there's something that I talk about in my book called the oven of preparation. And a lot of times, you know, when we're cooking a good meal, it needs to go in the oven for a certain amount of time. And if we take it out before the time, even though all the ingredients were there, if they're not cooked to the right specification, it won't taste the way it was intended to taste.
1: Mm-hmm.
0: And what you might be going through, it might feel hard or challenging. You're saying, why is this taking so long? But my friend, I want to encourage you that not only is God preparing you, God is also preparing the hearts of those who are going to receive what you carry. Don't be quick to try to rush out of preparation. Don't try to rush the process. God's timing is supreme. And if you let God control the timeline, there will be supernatural results that follow.
3: So David, would you take a moment for people who hear us talking, but maybe they have never really invited Jesus into their heart in life? Really, that is the most important thing that can happen before you can really walk in your God-given identity, don't you think?
0: Absolutely.
3: Would you just lead him as you feel led?
0: Absolutely. You know, you might be struggling. You might not feel like you have that place of identity, but identity starts with a life in Christ.
1: Yes.
0: And I want to lead you in a prayer that if you're feeling far from God or you want to start this new life, I want you to repeat this prayer right after me. Say this, Heavenly Father,
4: Heavenly Father,
0: I come to you today,
4: I come to you today,
0: just as I am,
4: just as I am.
0: You know my life,
4: you know my life,
0: and you know how I've lived,
4: and you know how I've lived.
0: I believe that Jesus Christ,
4: I believe that Jesus Christ
0: is the Son of God,
4: is the Son of God.
0: He died on the cross,
4: he died on the cross
0: for my sins,
4: for my sins,
0: and on the third day he rose again,
4: and on the third day he rose again.
0: Now, Lord, I ask you.
4: Now, Lord, I ask you,
0: come into my heart.
4: Come into my heart.
0: Forgive me of my sins.
4: Forgive me of my sins.
0: From this day forward, my life belongs to you.
4: My life belongs to you.
0: In Jesus' name.
4: In Jesus' name.
0: Amen.
4: Amen.
3: Well, I tell you what, you need to get the book. And what about young people? Can they understand this?
0: Absolutely. This is written

0: for all generations.
1: Even grandma watching could get this for the grandson. Mom yep. could get it for the daughter.
0: Yep, absolutely.
1: And who needs to read it?
0: I would say anybody needs to read it who is struggling with their confidence, struggling with purpose, or struggling with identity, understanding who they are in Christ.
2: Yeah, so good. All right. Great Christmas yes. gifts.
1: Yes. Well, thank you for being here today. You've been such a blessing. You're such a joy. Yes, and just you see are. The love of God that just emanates from you mm-hmm. that is such a blessing as well. We are out of time. What we want you to take away from today's talk is that God uniquely made you and placed you right where you are to fulfill His purpose for your life. And when you walk in that authenticity, lives are going to be changed. And I keep hearing people say, but Joni, you don't know. No, I don't. But God does.
2: Amen.
1: And He's saying, come unto me, all ye that are weary and heavy laden, and I'll give you peace and I'll give you rest. It starts with that prayer that we prayed earlier with David. And you just invite Jesus in. I'm telling you, that's the first step. And then get in a good church. That's important, isn't it, David?
0: Absolutely.
1: To get in a Bible-believing church yes. with other believers. And then begin to read the Word of God. This is something your dad would say over and over and over. How important is the Word of God in our life?
0: It's got to be the standard to which we live.
1: The standard yes. to which we live. Well, if you're watching today, you want to live in your true, authentic identity so you can fulfill your purpose. Mm-hmm. That's why that toll-free number's on the screen. Amazing prayer partners are standing by, always ready to pray with you. Again, I want to thank David for joining us at the table. And Bill Winston, you did a good job on this one. Be sure to pick up his book, Authentic. I know it will be such a blessing to you. It's available now. And for more, you can visit him online at davidswinston.com. As always, if today's table talk has touched your life, let us know. You can leave us a comment on Facebook, Instagram, Twitter, or YouTube. We love hearing what God is doing in your life. Thank you so much for watching. Thank you, ladies. Thank you, David. We'll see you next time. Let us know if you prayed that prayer. I'd love to send you a free book entitled Now What? Call that number. Let us know. Hey, I prayed the prayer. I want the book. Hey, and just like David said, welcome to the family of God. We love you. See you next time. Bye-bye for today.
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0: name is Steve, and this is the Greenberg Report. I'm so excited. I'm here with my one of my best friends, Jeff Christensen, and what a privilege it is to have you on the show and to have you talk about God's story. Right?
1: I'm so blessed to be hanging out with you, Steve, again after, boy, it's been some years since we were, you were the best man at my wedding, weren't you?
0: which I got to stop. It's like, can you believe we were there together and you're like looking around and like, God's never going to bring me a wife, right?
1: Yeah, that was Calvary Chapel Bridal College is what we called it. And then it was guaranteed a ring by spring or your money back. And it was spring, and the Lord hadn't brought me a wife. I thought, Lord, I'm called to be a pastor, and I have to have a wife, Lord. And I'd come over, and Steve would pray for me. He had more faith than I did. And then God brought Jenny into my life, and it's been a blessing.
0: Well, what was amazing about that is we prayed, and you're sitting there, right, just like head down, and all of a sudden, this girl comes and sits next to you, right? And it was like, God answered prayer, but you didn't even know it, did
1: you?
0: Yeah,
1: I didn't know. It's just amazing how God works, isn't it,
0: Steve? Yes.
1: Yeah, we can trust Him, even through the ups and through the downs, and He's always there for us.
0: Well, you know, Jeff, it's great, because on this show, we want to give glory to God. And I know that you are a mechanic, you are in the world, you were making good money, you know, really thinking you had it together. And then you fell into, you know, just the world system.
1: Yes, absolutely. Yes.
0: And tell us about that. How did you come to know the Lord? What happened? It was amazing testimony, I think.
1: Well, kind of like what you're saying, Steve. Orange County, Los Angeles, all of the beauty of Southern California, the beach. So I had this hot rod. Remember that?
0: Yeah.
1: Remember I had a 69 Chevelle with a 350 Holley double pumper, high-rise Edelbrock manifold, 3-inch exhaust, brush mufflers, hooker headers, high-rise cam, tubbed rear end with a Ford 9-inch posi traction, racing around, long hair, party animal, midnight blue, rock and roll, cranking music, throwing beer cans out the window, and I'm thinking, this is life. You know, but something was missing, so I was a hot rod mechanic. I built Corvettes and Chevelles and Novas, and those were that was what was fun. And I had my friends, and I had everything, so I thought. I had my own business, I had my money, I had my friends, I had my rock and roll, I was a cool guy. But something was seriously missing. And you know that feeling, right?
0: Yes.
1: I think we're all empty inside.
0: Yes.
1: I think that something about humanity is God's built into us a longing for something. And that something is God. There's like a God-shaped vacuum. And
0: we try to fill it with everything
1: else.
0: But God.
1: And I tried, and I thought, this is it, but there was something seriously missing. But see, the other thing was guilt. I was guilty. I knew there was something wrong. It was kind of like the check engine light on the dashboard, that the oil's low, and you know something's wrong, and you pull over, but it was the conscience. It was the guilt that God had built in. And so, something was missing seriously. And my business was in an industrial complex, and I crawled up to the top of the roof, and I laid out there in the sun. And when I was up on that roof, I heard a commercial on the radio that I brought up there. I was listening to my rock and roll, and there was a commercial. I think it was KNAC, Pure Rock, 105.5. I was rocking out, and all the commercial came on, a Taco Bell commercial says, it says, you have 60 days and 60 nights until this taco special is over. That's 20 more days than Noah. I thought, Noah? That's in the Bible. And for some reason, I was struggling with learning about God. And I grabbed a Bible, and it was a Gideon's Bible. You know a Gideon's Bible? So I opened the Bible up, and I'm just randomly reading, and I read this verse in chapter 4 of 2 Corinthians, it says, we're hard-pressed on every side. And I'm thinking, that's my life. I'm hard-pressed. And it says, we are perplexed. And I'm thinking, that's my life. I'm just confused. I'm perplexed. I have difficult decisions and impossible issues, and I'm totally perplexed. And I'm thinking, how can the Bible... And then it says, we're persecuted. And I'm thinking, I'm persecuted. And then it says, we're struck down. And I'm thinking, the Bible knows me. How does it know about me? And it really just, it came alive. And as I went to the back of the Gideon's Bible, it said, do you believe that you're a sinner? And that guilt that I held, I said, that's what it is. And I said, yes. And it says, do you believe Jesus died and rose again from the dead and he died for your sin? I said, yes. And I believed at that moment that God so loved the world, he gave his only begotten son to me, that whoever would believe in him would not perish but have everlasting life. And I made a decision for Christ that day. On that roof, I began to weep. And I thought, this is the answer I've been looking for. So all of my business, my hot rod business, my fun in Los Angeles and running around Orange County and thinking I had it made, the answers that I was looking for were in the Word of God, and it was in the person of Jesus Christ. So you know that story.
2: Yeah. So what happened after that?
1: Well, that's interesting. I thought, well, what do I do now? And my thought was, it just was impressed on me that I'm supposed to join the United States Army.
2: Remember that?
1: And so I went down to the recruiter. Well, first I thought, well, I want the Marine Corps. And so I go down to the recruiter. The Marine Corps office was closed. And the Army guy was open. I said, I want the toughest job you got. And it was during the first... it was the first war with Iraq. And it was Desert Storm. And so I said, I want to go. I want you to send me into Baghdad. You know, and I had my long hair. And he says, well, first of all, put your hair in a ponytail. And he goes, do you drugs? I said, well. And he goes, take this and go cleanse your system. Come back for your analysis and take the test for the military. So I came back. I took the test. He says, well, you qualify for these jobs. And I said, oh, these are great jobs. And he says, well, these you'll have to wait a year. I said, I got to go now. He goes, well, then field artillery is open. I said, is that a tough one? He goes, yep, field artillery. So off I go. 30 days later, I'm in Fort Sill, Oklahoma, training how to kill people. And I'm thinking, God, I'm a Christian now. Can I do this? And my first sergeant that drove the Humvee, I was his driver, and he would pray. He'd say, Lord, you say to do everything in your name, and so in your name we train to protect this country. In Jesus' name, amen. Let's move out. So I was discipled by a Bible-believing, born-again first sergeant, and then our lieutenant colonel was Bible-believing, born-again, and we went to a civilian Bible church off the army post, the army base, and that's how I was discipled.
2: Wow.
1: Yeah. And then after the army, I went to Calvary Chapel Bible College, and that's where you and I met in Twin Peaks, California. 1995, remember that? And so it changed my life. And God, you know, and that other verse that comes to my mind is in 1 Timothy, where Paul relates that he was formerly a blasphemer, a persecutor, an insolent man. Where is that? 1 Timothy chapter 1, verse 12. He says, I thank Christ Jesus our Lord, who has enabled me, because he counted me faithful, putting me into the ministry, although I was formerly a blasphemer. I mean, said and did things against God, a persecutor, an insolent man. but I obtained mercy because I did it ignorantly in unbelief. And I thought, you know, that's my testimony. It's really that God has, you know, poured His Spirit. And to whom much is forgiven, man, that person loves much. And I'm ruined for Jesus Christ. It's what I want to do with the rest of my life. There's nothing else that I can do except I'm ruined for the gospel. You know, people, I've ruined it, but it's for the gospel. It's for nothing else, for Jesus, because of what He rescued me from. And I was formerly these things.
2: I was thinking about how even in the military, right?
1: Yeah.
2: You could save lives, but you can't save
1: the soul.
2: The soul, right? Yeah. And so it's like, okay, you want to do something for God, right?
1: Yes.
2: You want to protect our country. You want to be a tough guy, right?
1: Yeah.
2: But then all of a sudden you realize, well, there's something even deeper and better, right?
1: Yeah, there is. And that's exactly it. You could make a career, and there's good, godly men and women in the military, I realize. But God had a calling in my life to be a pastor.
2: You know, it was fun when we met and just sharing all the things about our lives and just... really, the same thing happened to me, trying to fill the void in all the different areas, and then all of a sudden, the Holy Spirit took over, right? And sent you to, thrust you to Bible college. There you got entrenched in the Word of God, right? And tell us a couple just God stories along this way, path.
1: Well, you know, Bible college was really good for me because I needed to be washed in the water of the Word. And it was an environment where my entire old, you know, 2 Corinthians chapter 5, verse 17 says, therefore, if anyone is in Christ, he's a new creation. All things have passed away. Behold, all things have become new. And it was a time where a lot of that reality had to come to fruition. That the old things really did pass away, and I begin to walk in the newness of the Spirit. And it's at Bible college where I begin to understand the grace of God, the empowering work of the Holy Spirit in the life of a human being, that God could come and indwell me and work upon me and through me. It's just nothing greater than that, that I don't have what it takes. I just can't do it. I prove with my old life that there's no way left up to me. And so what I learned to do in Bible college is I would wake up in the morning and I'd go to brush my teeth and I'd look in the mirror and I'd say, Jeff, no, not today. I'd look in the mirror and I'd comb my hair, no. And I'd say, Jesus, yes. Jeff, no. So I learned how to die to self and say no to self, renounce the independent, the self-life that was independent, doing my own thing for God, even though it was, I'm a Christian and I'm doing
2: good
1: my thing and good things and moral things, but it was my way with my energy, with my strength, and God began to break that where it was now no to self and yes to God, and He began to use me in greater, more fruitful ways that all the glory goes to Him. It's got to be a God thing.
2: It's so sad that as Christians, born-again Christians, you can do good things in your own sufficiency, right? But there's no power and there's no life and there's no fruit, right?
1: Yeah. There's the end result is, right, eternity and things that we have done for our own gain is wood, hay, and stubble.
2: Right.
1: And yet it doesn't amount to eternal fruit. It might bear, you know, God's gracious. God loves us. God overlooks. Love covers a multitude of sin. God will use us in spite of ourselves. But there's God's way. Doing God's work God's way is the abounding fruitfulness and joy, isn't it?
2: One of the things that I remember that was just so powerful and so spiritual and seeing the Holy Spirit is when we would teach a class, we would talk on a topic. And then we wouldn't know who would go the first hour and who would go the second hour. And we'd just pray, right?
1: Yeah.
2: And we'd just be led by the Spirit. And we'd just decide right before the class, right?
1: Yes.
2: We were equipped to do whatever, but we would just let the Spirit lead. Do you remember that?
1: I do. And I really think there were some anointed times during that kind of a season of, you know, stepping in faith and innocence, so to speak. Just let's see what God will do. And it was an adventure of faith, and the students were so blessed. I still am in touch with those students that you and I taught, and it was such a great time. Yeah, I'll never forget that.
2: You know, and that, and for the audience out there, it's so important that we're led by the Spirit. And I think about Jesus saying, Luke 9:23, that we must each day, right, the start of ministry, start of growth, is take up our cross, right?
1: Yeah.
2: And identify with the cross of Jesus Christ, yeah. Which is what you were talking about.
1: Yeah, it is. It's Luke 9:23. He said to them all, he said to the multitudes, the curious onlookers, the scoffers, the on-fire disciples, Every sphere of humanity, he said to them all, if anyone desires to come after me, let him deny himself. And it's saying no to self, to the self-life, the independent life away from God. And then he says it gets even better. Die to self. Take up your cross, which is an instrument. It was an instrument of execution. It would be like today. It's like, it would be like take up your electric chair, you know, or take up the gallows, or take up, you know, the gas chamber, and die to the self-life, but nothing's left. And he says, and follow me. That's what's left.
2: Follow me.
1: Nothing of self is left. It's following Jesus. And, you know, he continues in that passage about, you know, if you want to save your life,
2: you'll lose it.
1: You'll lose it. I don't but if you lose it for my sake, that's what you'll gain. And so it's a battle, even like Romans chapter 7 says, you know, there's flesh versus the spirit. Yeah, it's a great, great thing. I think men and women should seek to be discipled. And I really had a deep desire to be discipled, and it was Bob Hoekstra that God crossed my path with, and he took me under his wing to disciple me for a season. I've been discipled with other guys, including you, including my friend Dave Shirley. But yet, Bob laid a foundation of the grace of God in my life, and he took me under his wing and was willing to train me and talk to me about the things of the grace of God. And he actually walked. He walked his talk. And that was a lot of it, too, was that he was theologically astute, but he lived his life by the grace of God. And I learned so much from him. And even today, as I pastor Calvary Chapel Glenwood Springs in Colorado, in that mountain town, in that small rural community, I'm influenced still by, the things I learned with Bob Hoekstra, with the grace of God. And in the counseling ministry, the sufficiency, the super sufficiency of God's Word. God's Word is adequate. God's Word has the answers for everything that pertains to life and godliness. That it's authoritative, that it's inerrant, that it's inspired, that it's God-breathed. This is truly the very Word of God. And that it has an ability to transform a soul like nothing else can. We were talking about that earlier.
2: Yes.
1: What can change a soul? And God has that unique ability, and it's His Word. And so so I learned from Him to be committed to the Word of God and to the empowering work of the Holy Spirit. And obviously, Pastor Chuck Smith. And learning the grace of God from Pastor Chuck, it's amazing that there's not more of that being taught in the body of Christ.
2: Well, you know, as we know, what did we learn about grace? Because most people see it as just, oh, wow. Grace is forgiveness, right?
1: Yeah.
2: Is that the end of grace?
1: Well, I think grace, I think like this refreshing water here.
2: Wow.
1: You know, that we're walking around, the water, it's like grace is an ocean of refreshing waters on a hot day. And forgiveness is like taking a cupful and splashing a cup of refreshing water, and it's forgiveness. But there's a whole ocean left of grace for growing, grace for transformation, grace for giving life. And I think that's what we tend to forget, is that the grace of God is really synonymous with the anointing power filling baptism of the Holy Spirit. The grace of God is for growing, is for transformation. And that's what I love about grace, is because I see it in the Word.
2: Yeah.
1: It's that some, you know, thing that we made up. It's like, it's taught to us by God. And it's a dynamic at work in us. It's a resource. How do I live this Christian life? I can't live it. But it's by grace, the empowering work of God, that I can live and I can walk in victory and fruitfulness and fullness. Oh, it's so awesome.
2: How do we receive more grace?
1: Well, we access grace, I believe the Bible says in Romans chapter 5, is that we can access this grace by faith. Like, Steve, you're a man of faith. Why do you walk in fullness of grace? Because you step in faith. And it's impossible to please God except by faith. And the Romans chapter 5 says we access this grace by faith. So when you walk in faith, you're accessing the power and grace of God. And then it says that God resists the proud and gives grace to the humble. So humility and faith. When we relate to God in humility, that says, I can't, but God, you can. I can't, humility. And then faith is, but God, you can. God pours out empowering.
3: But if it's proud, I can do it. I've got a master's degree in theology. I've got Logos Bible software. I can put together a study. It's about me. And then God resists that, doesn't he?
2: Yes, he does.
3: He does. Because I've walked in that arena and I've learned it's bankrupt.
2: Yes.
3: Right?
2: Yeah, oh, totally. You know, because when we come to the Christian life, we want to do all the Christian thing, right? But we start off in our own strength, right? And then we exhaust our own strength and we crash, right?
3: Yeah. Yeah. Well, it's kind of like when I was saved, I like to say this. I was running full speed in the fast lane. But then I ran into a brick wall, and his name was Jesus.
2: Yeah, I thought the devil did it, but it was Jesus, right?
3: And I think we as Christians can, you know, we talk about burnout. We talk about those things. And, you know, I have found that my failures have all been, you know, a work of the flesh. And I repent. And not everybody's gracious. Not everybody forgives you. And I understand. It's hard. Life is hard. Life is difficult. And you run into doing things that you regret and you wish you wouldn't have. And it's a work of the flesh. And when you realize that, you come back to the grace of God. It's got to be God at work, because the result is death. Without God's grace, because a work of the flesh leads to death. Death to friendships. Death to relationships. Death to emotions. There's just a deadness when we walk it according to the flesh, even as a Christian. And sometimes there's the chastening work, but he does it because he loves us. God does it. He wants to draw us. And a lot of times he just allows the consequence of our dumb decisions to work themselves out. And he loves us. He's so gracious and kind and loving. And he rescues us. And he's a strong tower. We can run to him and be safe. And I love my Jesus, because I don't know how anybody can live this life, navigate the potholes of this crazy world without the Lord Jesus Christ in their life. I don't know how people can do it. It's, you know, life's a battle. And we're living in perilous times these last days, the Bible teaches. Because men will be lovers of self. And they're haters of God. And we need it this time. We need to love people. And the only way we can is by the very empowering grace of God. That's, you know, when it talks about love is patient, the only way is it's the grace of God. There's no other way.
1: right?
2: Yeah. It's like, we've been through so many trials together. We're
1: yes.
2: like, oh, man, you know,
1: yeah.
2: you want to fight. You want to still
1: yeah,
2: want to do
1: yeah.
2: it.
1: I always thank God for the simplicity of the gospel, that all have sinned. There's humanity carries a guilt. They're lonely. You could be. I remember being at a rock concert. I went to every arena rock concert in the 80s. I was an 80s rock and roll guy, and went to every hard rock, heavy metal concert. And you would be in these concerts with a whole group of friends, and it would wash over me a loneliness. I had a great group of friends, and being in a big concert arena like the LA Forum or the Long Beach Arena or the Irvine Meadows back when it was called that, or the different places in Hollywood, we'd be in all these concert venues, and it would wash over me. I'm alone in this world before I was saved. And so not only would you have this load of guilt, not only would you have this emptiness, not only would you have this loneliness, there was a fear of death, that I was afraid to die. And so these are the things that gnawed at me. And so when I read the Bible, and when I read that Gideon's Bible, and I realized that all have sinned and fall short of the glory of God, and the penalty of sin is separation from God for all eternity, which is a place called hell, which is death, that I realized that somebody had to pay that price for me, and Jesus Christ did when he died on the cross, that God so loved the world, he gave his only begotten Son, that whoever would believe in him would not perish, but have everlasting life. And that when I received Christ, the guilt was lifted off my shoulders. The loneliness was a loneliness for God.
2: Yes.
1: The fear of death was totally wiped away. Hey, to live as Christ, to die is gain. Yeah, I can't be conquered. And all of a sudden, that God-shaped vacuum that Pascal would like to say, or everybody says a God-shaped void, and that was filled with God. I didn't know what it was. And all of those things that humanity is chasing after...

0: When Jesus was about to die, just before he died, he shouted out, remember the victorious cry, tetelestai, which means paid in full. When Jesus was raised from the dead, it was God saying, amen, it has been paid in full. Because if there was one sin that any human in the history of mankind had committed that Jesus didn't pay for, that one sin would have kept him in the grave forever. So anytime you think, oh, this time he can't forgive me, not this time. Remember, he's alive. It means he paid.
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5: Welcome to the Washington Stan News Brief. I'm Quinn Delamater, bringing you Friday's top stories. First, President Donald Trump announced on Truth Social Thursday evening that Hamas has agreed to a peace deal. The president posted, quote, "The Board of Peace reached a historic agreement for the complete disarmament of Hamas and all other armed groups in Gaza. This is a monumental step toward lasting peace and security. This agreement is a critical step towards Gaza finally being governed by a new Palestinian government that will work closely with the Board of Peace to help the Palestinian people. At the same time, Israel will have the security it deserves, with Gaza no longer used as a base for terror attacks." The president hosted a cabinet meeting on Friday at Camp David as he continues to work on a resolution to the conflict. While on this retreat, President Trump discussed the war in Iran alongside his secretaries.
6: What is the status of talks? Who from the administration is talking to
7: talk, but they break their words so often. Steve is talking, Jared, we have very good people. JD's involved, very strongly involved. We have great people talking. Marco's involved.
6: Because they say talks aren't happening.
7: Very good people. We have the best people. But, and they'll make a deal.
5: President Trump also discussed some of the difficulties he has experienced in deal-making with Iran.
7: As an example, we'll talk about nuclear, and we'll be in there talking about nuclear for 7 hours. I say, why do you need seven? You can take 10 minutes. You have 5 minutes. You should solve it. But 7 hours, and then they'll go out, and I'll say, they discuss nuclear. And they'll go out, and they'll say, we never discussed nuclear. And I say, why do they say that? All they do is make me angry. You know, they just make me angry.
5: On the domestic front, the Department of Justice is cracking down on fraud. Assistant Attorney General Colin McDonald announced Thursday the DOJ is charging 12 additional defendants in alleged fraud schemes targeting taxpayer-funded programs involving more than $90 million in intended losses.
8: 115 days ago, based on the vision of President Trump and Vice President Vance, Acting Attorney General Todd Blanche announced the creation of the Fraud Division at the Department of Justice. And in the last 115 days, the DOJ has announced hundreds of major fraud enforcement actions across the country, including prosecutions against fraudsters targeting billions of taxpayer dollars meant to support our needy, sick, and elderly. That is our core mission, to protect taxpayer dollars and stop the brazen theft of America's wealth and generosity.
5: In other news, around 49,000 migrants arrived by land and sea to Spain on Friday. Morocco reinforced the border fence of a Spanish enclave, halting mass crossings. At least 19 dead bodies were found in the water. The mass crossing into Ceuta, a Spanish city, is causing division in Europe, with Italy threatening to suspend the EU's internal open border scheme. At the gates into Ceuta, Moroccan authorities deployed water cannon trucks and pushed people back. Spanish authorities said they would try to expel those who had entered illegally as quickly as possible. But a court ruling has put some new restrictions on special border rejection rules that allow immediate expulsions. Ceuta and another Spanish city, Melilla, both periodically experience surges in attempted crossings by migrants seeking to reach Europe, but nearly 50,000 crossings in a single day appears to be unprecedented. I'm Quinn Delamater, and that's Friday's news. You can dive deeper at the Washington Stand Family Research Council's outlet for news and commentary from a biblical worldview. We'll be back next time with more stories that matter.
9: From the heart of our nation's capital in Washington, D.C., bringing compelling interviews, insightful analysis, taking you beyond the headlines and soundbites into conversations with our nation's leaders and newsmakers, all from a biblical worldview. Sitting in for Tony is today's host, Casey Harper.
7: It's a great breakthrough. Nobody thought that would be possible to disarm Hamas. That shows you how much success we're having with Iran. Because if you go 4 months ago, 5 months ago, a deal like that would have been impossible. So it's a big step for the Middle East, and people are really impressed by it, and they're surprised by it.
10: That was President Trump earlier today speaking about an agreement reached by his Board of Peace to disarm Hamas and other armed Palestinian groups in Gaza. Welcome to this Friday, July 31st edition of Washington Watch. I'm Casey Harper, your guest host for today. Thanks for joining us. Coming up on today's program, an agreement to disarm Hamas is a key point of President Trump's 20-point peace plan. However, Hamas says implementation of it will depend on Israel stopping attacks and withdrawing forces from Gaza. Well, Middle East expert Dr. David Wormser from the Center for Security Policy will join us to analyze the agreement and also to discuss the latest developments in the conflict with Iran. Plus, policy changes are coming to a Michigan hospital system after it settled with the physician's assistant they fired because of her religious beliefs about gender. Stephanie Taub of the First Liberty Institute will join us to discuss this case. And we've seen a pushback against DEI in schools and in general, really, thanks in large part to the Trump administration. But is DEI in schools really gone? Or has it just been rebranded? Ryan Walter, CEO of the Teacher Freedom Alliance, will join us to expose the stealth agendas in our schools and the fight for parental rights. All that and more, straight ahead. All right, let's start with a breakthrough that's been reported in the Middle East. President Trump announced last night that a deal has been reached for the total disarmament of Hamas and all other armed factions in Gaza. Joining us now to discuss this is Washington Watch reporter Mary Stackhouse. Mary, tell us more about this agreement.
11: Hey, Casey, this plan, which was organized by the U.S.-led Board of Peace, aims to replace current militants in Gaza with a new Palestinian government and international security force. In a post on True Social yesterday evening, President Trump called the agreement a monumental step toward lasting peace and security in the region. This is a major milestone in the implementation of the president's 20-point peace plan. Here's President Trump earlier today in a cabinet meeting at Camp David, where he acknowledged the complexity around the implementation of this.
7: Understanding with Israel. Israel is very happy about it. Israel helped us. And they've been very good. They've been very good about it. Most people said that would be a deal that would be undoable. Now, will it go through its ups and downs? It's a very complex situation over there. The people are very complex.
11: President Trump said that the agreement would be carefully carried out in structured phases. Israeli forces will withdraw from Hamas, will withdraw as Hamas and other militant groups disarm, and the International Stabilization Force will work with a new Palestinian police force to take responsibility for Gaza's security. However, a spokesperson for the Israeli government says that the Board of Peace's disarmament proposal does not meet the demands of Israel for a complete demilitarization. So it looks like there's still some details that will still need to be worked out. Casey?
10: Thanks, Mary. I'm a bit skeptical myself, but I'll hold out for the details. I want to talk about President Trump's cabinet meeting a little bit more. He also discussed the conflict with Iran. Mary, what did he have to say in the meeting about that?
11: Casey, during his cabinet meeting, President Trump opened by saying that the U.S. is doing an amazing job with the conflict in Iran. He went on to say that Iran is doing very poorly and that they're dishonorable to deal with. He said Vice President J.D. Vance and Secretary of State Marco Rubio are involved in the talks, along with U.S. Special Envoy to the Middle East, Steve Witkoff, and Senior Advisor to the President, Jared Kushner. President Trump expressed frustration with Iran, saying that they always want to talk, but they keep breaking their word. Here's a clip from President Trump from the meeting.
7: I'm losing faith in them because they do lie and they do misrepresent. Well, the other day, the five missiles were shot. We knocked them down, but we were in the midst of a negotiation. I mean, I'm waiting for Steve to call me. How's the negotiation going? And instead, I got a call from Pete that they just shot five missiles at one of our bases in Jordan.
11: Now, tensions between the U.S. and Iran do remain thick. Earlier this morning, Iran claimed that it struck two oil tankers attempting to move through the Strait of Hormuz under a military escort. Casey.
10: All right. Thanks, Mary. One more topic from earlier today. President Trump also repeated his call for the Senate to approve U.S. Attorney General, the acting one, Todd Blanche, for his role to make it permanent. What did President Trump have to say about that?
11: During today's cabinet meeting, President Trump renewed his call to approve Blanche, warning that they'll never get anybody else like him. He also criticized Senator John Cornyn of Texas for holding up Blanche's nomination. President Trump claims that Cornyn supported Blanche until the president endorsed Cornyn's primary opponent. Now, both Cornyn and fellow Republican Senator Tom Tillis of North Carolina have held up Blanche's nomination. They've done this while seeking written assurances that the U.S. Justice Department will not set up the $1.8 billion anti-weaponization program. During the meeting, President Trump said that his anti-weaponization fund is dead, despite still supporting it. Casey.
10: All right. Thank you for the updates, Mary. Appreciate it. I want to turn back now to the latest in the Middle East. Joining us to discuss these updates is Dr. David Wormser, the Senior Analyst for Middle East Policy at the Center for Security Policy. Dr. Wormser has served as an advisor and consultant on the Middle East for a number of offices in our federal government, and he's here with us now. Dr. Wormser, welcome back to Washington Watch.
12: Well, thanks. It's an honor and pleasure.
10: It's an honor to have you, and we have a lot to talk about. I want to start with the agreement by the Gaza Board of Peace. What more can you tell us about this agreement just off the bat?
12: Well, I think that, you know, you mentioned earlier that we need to wait for the details, and we do. And there's a lot there that we don't know. But from the little, you know, the framework that we do know, there are some gaping holes there that need to be addressed. The president, I think, first of all, is correct in asserting that if Iran hadn't been hit so hard, Hamas would feel a lot more latitude in its demands, and it would be much tougher. So we do have to give credit to the United States and to the Israelis for having hit Iran so hard over the last year. And the Israelis, of course, over the last few weeks have been killing senior Hamas officials, and that clearly weighs on Hamas's mind as they move to an agreement. But there are some real issues here. First of all, Hamas hasn't really committed to disarmament. They committed to turning over their weapons to this new Palestinian authority, this technocratic government, rather than disarming. And the tunnels, too, are not to be destroyed. They're to be turned over to this Palestinian board. Now, we also know that this Palestinian board will include people in the current Palestinian government who aren't overtly members of Hamas's military structure, but they are certainly sympathetic to it. Hamas is a totalitarian government in Gaza, so anybody who's an official in that had to pass their test, their sniff test. So there are a lot of issues here. I applaud the president's optimism, but like with the MOU in Iran, at the end, I think we're going to find that the Palestinian Hamas simply doesn't follow through, doesn't really fulfill its obligations.
10: Yeah, you can start to hear President Trump's cynicism about dealing and negotiating with some of these folks in the Middle East. But he also talked about this agreement like it's very significant, and he seemed to suggest that Israel actually supports it. But then Israel's comments didn't seem as enthralled. So how significant do you think this really is? And where is Israel actually, where's their head at on this?
12: Yeah, I mean, the Israelis are a little bit more skeptical. I think that the Prime Minister Netanyahu basically wants to support President Trump. He doesn't want to split with him. And he does like the idea that formally Hamas is committed to disarm. He doesn't believe that, not disarm, to turn over their weapons to the Palestinian technocratic government. He doesn't believe that's going to happen. So what he really likes in this agreement from President Trump is the idea that Israel doesn't have to withdraw from the yellow line, the 70% or so that Israel has of Gaza still under its control. And that's a key point that I think will be a major difference between Hamas and Israel, that eventually the United States probably will side with the Israelis, that the disarmament or the transfer of weapons has to precede Israeli withdrawal, whereas Hamas is already saying nothing happens until the Israelis withdraw. So we already are kind of at an impasse just by the verbal statements today.
10: Yeah. So, I mean, one thing that's been interesting as we've been paying a lot of attention to this region of the world is that you have what the Western powers think, you have what the media says the Western powers think, you have what the media says the Middle Eastern powers think, what they say publicly to us, and then what they say to their people. And they're almost never the same thing. So what do we know about how Hamas views this agreement, and maybe even what Iran thinks about this agreement?
12: Look, I think there's several players here. There's Iran, there's Qatar, there's Turkey, and there's Hamas. And then on the other side, there's Israel and the United States. And what you'll see is that you're absolutely right. The way Hamas looks at it is the way Turkey and Qatar look at it, which is not quite the way Iran does. But they basically, since the summer of 2024, are out to try to save Hamas as a political entity, save Hamas from destruction, and save Gaza from being occupied by Israel in its entirety. So pretty much anything that needs to happen to keep that going is what they on paper have agreed to. And in this, I'd say Qatar, Turkey, and Hamas are pretty much in lockstep. They want to save, and they're willing to agree to certain things to have that happen, under the assumption that it's either unimplementable or the agreement is vague enough that they can interpret it this way, as you suggested, and Israel interprets it that way. So I think that what we're really dealing with here is a strategic competition between Turkey, Qatar, and Israel. Iran wanted no agreement. They actually, in my view, want Hamas to join this conflagration that's emerging and continuing in Iran, and with also Yemen having joined, and we may soon see also Hezbollah join again in Lebanon. They're more in a confrontational mode, and I think you may see that in the next few days. Hamas still has a lot of assets that belong to Iran, so they have the ability to do that. But I watched, and this agreement, really the important part of it is there's a strategic tension between Israel and Turkey. And this agreement will be interpreted by both sides on that side of those two in a fundamentally different way that can actually cause more tension in the long run than less tension.
10: Yeah, I think Turkey's a recurring problem we have not solved. But I want to turn now to Iran. You brought it up. The way the Trump administration describes the Iranian regime, it seems to be inconsistent from week to week, sometimes day to day, as this conflict drags out. Just based on the latest, most recent developments, what conclusions can you draw from what they're saying and their actions? Because they're not always lining up.
12: Iran wants to survive and live to fight another day and rebuild, so they need to buy time. President Trump wants to keep the lid on this and not go to full war, but he needs to have the Straits of Hormuz open, whereas the Iranians want to hurt President Trump diplomatically, but even more importantly, politically. So they want to put him in a trap, essentially, where he has to go to full war or the straits stay closed. And I think that's where we kind of are right now. And President Trump will probably have to escalate fairly soon in order to get the straits open. I think he can do it, but he'll have to do it. But the Iranians will then escalate on their side. So we still have a lot of unrest ahead of us with Iran.
10: About 20 seconds. It sounds like you're saying Iran is testing President Trump.
12: Yes, it is. It's testing and trying to undermine him politically, especially.
10: All right. Well, thank you, Dr. David Wormser, for joining us. Always luminous perspective from you from the Center for Security Policy. Really appreciate it.
12: Thank you. It's a pleasure.
10: All right, folks, as America's situation with Iran clearly degrades, we want to encourage you to join us in praying for the protection of our military, Israel, the people of Iran, and wisdom for our leaders. To view our prayer points and to make a commitment to pray, text Iran to 67742. That's Iran to 67742. We'll be right back.
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0: Welcome back to Washington Watch. I'm Casey Harper, your guest host for today. Thanks for tuning in. Just a quick reminder, our Pray, Vote, Stand Summit is coming up. It will take place September 24th through the 26th at Cornerstone Chapel in Leesburg, Virginia, just outside of D.C. For details and to register, text SUMMIT to 67742. That's SUMMIT to 67742. All right, well, University of Michigan Health West, a healthcare system comprised of about 30 facilities across four counties, very large, will be creating a new policy to accommodate employees who have a religious objection to performing or assisting with so-called gender transition interventions. Now, employees will also not be forced to use pronouns contrary to their religious belief and, frankly, biological reality. Now, the creation of the new religious accommodation policy is part of a settlement that the healthcare system reached with attorneys representing Valerie Klosterman, who was fired in August 2021 for raising faith-based concerns about a mandatory gender identity training. Well, joining us now to break all this down is Stephanie Taub, senior counsel with First Liberty Institute, which represented Valerie. Stephanie, welcome back to Washington Watch.
1: Wonderful. Thank you for having me on.
0: Well, it's good to have you. This case is a little complicated, but it's very important, so I'm glad you're here. Tell us about Valerie. Just tell us a story of what happened to her.
1: Valerie is a wonderful physician's assistant. She was working at the same clinic for about 17 years. Her patients loved her, but all of that changed. Her job completely changed when in 2021, the University of Michigan came in and started requiring gender diversity trainings. And during this one training, they required employees to personally affirm statements about gender ideology that Valerie Klosterman was not comfortable with because of her religious beliefs. And so she was a very conscientious person. She wanted to be upfront and forthright with her team. And so she reached out to her management to have a discussion about this, say that she wasn't comfortable with it because of her religious beliefs. And then during those discussions that followed, they interrogated her about her Christian beliefs. They were very hostile toward her. And then shortly afterward, they fired her, essentially because she wasn't willing to compromise on her religious beliefs.
0: Well, this is, pretty jarring because, one, I've interviewed Valerie before, and she seems like a very kind woman. There's nothing, mean-spirited or judgmental about her. So she struck me as very kind. And as you alluded to, it wasn't simply that she didn't get the religious accommodation, which she didn't, but they vilified her. They called her, I've read the case, they called her evil. They called her a liar, and they even punished her prior to firing her. Isn't that right?
1: Yeah, it was a pretty trying situation. And all of this because she just raised her sincere religious concerns. And apparently they told her that she needed to put her religious beliefs aside in order to treat her patients. And this was just something that she couldn't do. And at First Liberty, we are so honored to represent Valerie and other people like her. And we believe that you should not be forced to choose between your faith and your work. You shouldn't have to put your religious beliefs aside in order to provide high quality care to your patients.
0: Yeah, well said. And it kind of raises an obvious, maybe a simple question, but I thought employers were prohibited from discriminating against their employees and punishing them because of their faith.
1: Yes, that's exactly right. So federal law provides that employers are generally required to provide religious accommodations to their employees. And the only exception is if there's an undue hardship on the employer. And when you're talking about a huge organization like the University of Michigan Health West and other large hospitals, they have plenty of other providers that can work around these religious objections. So there's really nothing standing in the way of them providing religious accommodation to their employees. And so that's why we're so grateful to announce this settlement this week.
0: So I understand this is a settlement, but what did the courts have to say about Valerie's case?
1: Yes. So we filed a lawsuit on behalf of Valerie after she was terminated and it made its way through the court system. As you know, this all started in 2021. So these things take a while to get through the court system. And so right now the court allowed her motion to dismiss allowed her case to continue, even though the hospital tried to get it thrown out at a motion to dismiss.

0: stage. And so now they came to the table and said that they're willing to make a policy change that is favorable and respects its religious employees. And so we're so grateful to announce this resolution.
1: So does this send a message to other healthcare providers? I know this isn't the only case like this, but in some sense they're getting the message, but sometimes I think maybe they're not. Does this send that message?
0: Yes, other healthcare providers, other hospitals should take note of this. It's a pretty common sense solution. It says that the University of Michigan Health West is agreeing not to force their providers or their employees to use pronouns in a way that violates their conscience. It says that they are not going to require employees to affirm statements about gender and diversity trainings that go against their religious beliefs. And it says that they're not going to force healthcare providers or their employees to participate in gender transition, So this is a wonderful solution for employees of faith.
1: I mean, everything you said seems like common sense. It's kind of sad that it took so much to get to such a common sense policy. And while we're thankful for the outcome, it's not something anyone should have to go through. Valerie's been through a lot. I'm sure you speak with her frequently. How is she doing in all this?
0: So I think she's doing well. She is thriving at her new practice, where we're proud to report. And she's just grateful for this settlement, because she really recognizes that everyone that she treats people from all beliefs and backgrounds, and she knows that they are all formed in the image of God, and she wants to treat them all with care and devotion and the highest standard of care.
1: We've got just a little bit of time left. I want to ask you about the Trump administration decision that is related. Last week, the U.S. Department of Justice issued new guidance to protect America's first freedom, really, religious freedom. About 30 seconds. What can you tell us about that?
0: Yeah, we are very grateful for everything that the Trump administration is doing in the Department of Justice. They have been on the forefront of protecting religious liberty between their Religious Liberty Commission and at their commission to fight anti-Semitism. Everything that they are doing, it really shows that they are protecting the rights of Americans of faith across the country.
1: All right. Thank you for joining us today. Stephanie Taub, Senior Counsel with the First Liberty Institute. Big case. Proud of Valerie for standing up and doing the right thing. Appreciate you coming on.
0: Thank you.
1: All right, folks. Coming up, Jeff Robertson and Jessica Robertsons, yes, those Robertsons of Doug Dynasty, will join us right here to discuss the latest chapter in their lives. Stay tuned.
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0: Welcome back to Washington Watch. I'm Casey Harper, your guest host for today. Now, when most people think of reality TV, it's usually not good things that come to mind. Emotional drama, gossip, fighting, and inappropriate behavior, to say the least. So when we hear about shows like the upcoming series Jep and Jess Beyond the Bayou, it's like a breath of fresh air. Taking center stage in this new unscripted series is purpose, faith, meaningful work, enduring relationships, and authentic community. Joining us now to share more are the stars of this upcoming series, Jep Robertson and Jessica Robertson. Jep, Jessica, welcome to Washington Watch.
1: Thank you. Thanks for having us.
2: Thanks for having us.
0: Jep, it's not often we have a guest on the show with a better beard than me, but here you are.
2: So what you have, we call a starter beard. Good place to start. You just got to let it go.
0: All right. I got to come visit. I think you're in Texas now, my home state. So you made the right decision. And maybe that's how we'll start it off with you. Tell us about this new chapter in your lives and what's going on here.
2: Yeah, well, actually, it's a ranch we have that we're doing some really cool, unique stays there. I have a great business partner, friend of mine that we're doing it with. His name's Lance. But yeah, we really enjoyed it. It's our family just kind of thought, you know, what if we did something cool? And my kids have always been great about wanting to try new things and see new things. And so it's been an adventure for sure.
1: Yeah, I think once we got out there, it became something bigger and more about community and getting to know these other ranchers. And how do we make this 2,400-acre ranch broken up into small ranchettes? How do we make it feel more community-like? And so we've got to meet other ranchers and implement some things out there that I think bring us together. And that's the beauty of it, is we got to do this. And of course, we're doing it on Great American Pure Flix, Great American Media. And we love them and would not want to be on another network just because of just the grounds they stand on. They're firm.
0: Right. Well, it's really interesting to me that so much of what you're talking about, even right now, and just in generally stand for, is so countercultural for the entertainment industry. Of course, we know about, you know, foul language, sexuality, violence being normal, and you're not going that direction. But even what you're talking about with focusing on authentic community, we live in an age of loneliness and divisiveness and people not even, you know, getting to see their families and holidays. And just things are so divided. Why is that? What people really crave deep inside, these values that you're focused on?
2: I mean, I would say everywhere I go, especially like airports, I'm pretty recognized, especially if I'm with her or like one of my brothers or something. But everybody says the same thing. They say, thank y'all for making shows that I can watch my kids. I don't have to worry about the language if they're going to see something weird. And also for y'all praying and just, you know, talking about Jesus and what he's done for y'all. Like, they're like, that's real to us. And I'm like, hey, it's real to us. That's why we're talking about it. So,
0: Jessica, what do you hope your viewers are going to get from this new series?
1: Well, I think that, like you said, they're craving something different. And I've always got, we got to see that with, you know, Duck Dynasty and Growing the Dynasty, all the other shows we've gotten to be a part of. But this one's a little different, and we got to kind of take a step back and slow things down a little bit. And being out there at the ranch, I think that's what you get to do. You get to take a deep breath. You get to actually enjoy the scenery. You get to enjoy hiking and fishing and playing cornhole. Those things that get you out of the house and get to talking, whether it's around the dinner table or around cooking together or just being outside. And that's, I hope that people can do that with each other, can actually see the beauty, obviously, of God's creation and actually be able to come together and have that family time and make it a point to get outside and to do something together or just to sit and talk and interact versus being on your phone and scrolling.
0: Yeah, cornhole. You know, I was mentioning cornhole to a friend of mine, and they had no idea what I was talking about. They thought I was making it up, and I knew we were in the last days. We are strayed. Jep, I want to throw that question to you. What do you hope that your viewers are going to get from this new series?
2: I mean, you know, my dad passed away about a year ago, and, you know, we really miss him. And that was something he always talked about, and it's just the way I grew up. And he was like, look, God made such a beautiful place for us here, and we should enjoy it. And it's something about being out, I think, just in the outdoors, and it brings you closer to God. It does me anyway. When I'm, you know, just walking through and I'm just seeing things, I'm like, man, this didn't come together by chance to me. I think it's right. Very obvious that this place was created, and you know, I just want to pass that legacy down to other people. So,
0: yeah, and I'm curious. You talked about stays at the ranch. What do you mean by that?
1: Oh, have not seen it.
2: Well, yeah, we don't want to give away too much.
1: There's some really unique stays we're building out there. There's going to be a lot of different things out there that you get to see, but one in particular is some unique stays that you're going to get to come out. People can actually come out and visit. They're real, they're usable, they're tangible, and they will blow your mind when you see them.
2: All right. Yeah, there's like rental, like short-term rentals. You can come out with your family. And that's what's cool about this place is, like, we still have lots open. I mean, if you like what we're doing, you can come buy land, like, right next to us. It's, like, kind of cool.
1: The beauty is, like, being able to, like, build something of our own for our family to go and enjoy, but also other people to get out of the city and enjoy, whether it's family reunions, Bible study groups, you know, corporate events, things that you want to get out and have a unique place to come and do some sort of event out, you can, you know. Weddings too, but we were just even thinking about like small groups, like father, son, you know, getaways, or we have a lot of like group things that we do at church. And I thought, how cool would this be for us to build something out here where they could come and experience this and get to have the peacefulness and do the things outdoors, but just stay connected and just sit and look at the views, because where we are building and where we started at the ranch is like what the beginning of Hill Country, right? And so you think of like Fredericksburg and all these other places as being the Hill Country in Texas, but the beginning of Hill Country. So it's beautiful views and scenery.
0: Wow. Well, I hope you can still come if you have a starter beard. But I guess I'll find out. Well, thank you, Jep Robertson and Jessica Robertson, stars of the upcoming series, Jep and Jess Beyond the Bayou. All right, folks, we'll be right back.
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0: 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I'm Casey Harper, your guest host for today. Thanks for tuning in. Before we go to our next guest, we have a couple of reminders for you. First, if you haven't made plans to attend our upcoming Pray, Vote, Stand Summit, I want to invite you to join us. The summit takes place September 24th through the 26th at Cornerstone Chapel in Leesburg, Virginia. That's just outside of D.C. This will be an opportunity for you to connect with like-minded Christ followers who care about our nation's future. You'll hear from Christian leaders, issue experts, and government officials who are standing for faith, family, and freedom. 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That's SUMMIT to 67742. Also, we want to encourage you to join us in urging congressional leaders to pass the Chloe Cole Act. This bill would protect children from permanently damaging so-called gender transition procedures and reaffirm the biological reality of God's creation of two sexes. To sign the petition in support of the Chloe Cole Act, text KIDS to 67742. Speaking of kids, tomorrow we enter the month of August, which means that a new school year is just around the corner. Sorry, kids, if you're listening, it's school's around the corner. But since the COVID-19 pandemic opened the eyes of many parents, we've seen a growing pushback against wokeness, diversity, equity, inclusion, DEI, gender ideology, and other radical leftist agendas that have really infiltrated our nation's schools. We may have to add socialism to that list as well now. But earlier this year, it appeared the push for DEI may be receding in schools around the nation. This followed a series of executive orders implemented by President Trump that rolled back DEI practices in the government and really directed federal agencies to check for anti-DEI compliance across corporations, universities, nonprofits, anyone receiving federal dollars. While programs and offices with the DEI label may have publicly shuttered in some schools, but more recent reports suggest they may still be up and running under different names. Should we be surprised? Well, joining us now to discuss this and more is the CEO of the Teacher Freedom Alliance, Ryan Walters, who previously served as Oklahoma's State Superintendent of Public Instruction. Ryan, welcome back to Washington Watch.
18: Thank you for having me on.
0: Well, it's good to have you. This is something I've been following for a while, and Do No Harm, they're an organization that seeks to highlight and counteract divisive trends in medicine, such as the DEI and youth-focused gender ideology. They've been reporting on how some U.S. medical schools may be continuing to promote DEI ideology, even after, you know, shuttering their DEI offices or programs or changing the names. Are you surprised by this?
18: No, not at all. What we've seen the left do, particularly in higher education, K-12 education, is, you know, they just change name. I mean, remember critical race theory? Remember how then they magically transition that into DEI, and then it becomes, you know, more of a push towards holistic child view, you know, and so they continue. You got SEL. They continue to change the names of programs. Notice, even when they stop programs, something to key in on is people don't get fired. They're not laying off right. staff. So those staff just continue doing the same projects they were hired to do under different names. This is an affront to taxpayers. It's an affront to Americans to see the left continue to push their indoctrination on our kids and in higher education.
0: So you mentioned these different names, and you're absolutely right. Just for our listeners who may want to check up on their local institutions, you threw out a couple, but what kind of names, what should they be looking for if they want to do a little digging and find out if this is going on in their neighborhood?
18: Yeah, so, and listen, you know, they pick these names to make them sound real innocuous, but when you see SEL, social emotional learning, you know, that sounds great, right? The emotional needs, social needs of a child. No, that is a Trojan horse of how DEI gets into the classroom. It is, well, their emotion has to deal with their sex and their gender, fluid, which there's 27 of them. That's where that comes in. You also look at community schools. Again, sounds on its face, well, we want our schools to be connected to the community. Well, that's not what they're saying. What they're saying is they want to raise your child as if it owns them as part of their community. And so you see in community schools, again, they bring in this medical and mental health component into our schools, which gives them that opening, which is where they're pushing so many of these objectives. And so you continue to see it, especially as you pointed out in the medical schools specifically, they cannot stop pushing their agenda onto our kids and into the public.
0: It's kind of amazing when there's such public outcry about this. There's actual government laws, there's threats of defunding. As you've laid out, so many of them have just doubled down. And it doesn't take a lot of Googling to figure this out, actually, or the reports, like probably your group and Do No Harm. You know, just going to the website, you could find out a lot. But what is it about the education system, the leaders, where this has become so entrenched that they're willing to deceive, to risk losing funding to keep doing this, no matter how hard that we try to stop them?
18: It's their religion. I mean, plain and simple. I mean, they worship at the altar of wokeism. They worship at the altar of atheism. They reject God. They reject Christianity. They reject truth. And so they believe in this with a fervency of a believer. I mean, and so you see them where, I mean, they can get, it doesn't matter what public opinion is. It doesn't matter how upset taxpayers are. It doesn't matter how upset parents are. I mean, it's the parents' kids that are having this push up that they could not care less, because again, for them, it is their faith. They've replaced God with wokeism, and they're going to continue to push it. I mean, even if they lose elections, I mean, you'll see, you know, some Democrat leaders, it's been fascinating to watch them go, well, you know, maybe we shouldn't have boys and girls sports. You know, even their leadership is going, guys, this is a little too far. I got to win an election. Right. But you see the folks, the true believers, they don't even care if they lose an election over this. It's their religion.
0: Well, I'm glad you brought up parents, because the parental rights is really at the center of this. The Department of Education is calling for more information from California and Washington in particular about their state policies. It really pressures schools to hide students' gender transitions from their parents. Let's see, common sense would just say the schools should be working with the parents, not hiding things from them, right?
18: Absolutely. I mean, I'll make this quick, but I had a lady come when I was state superintendent who came up and said, look, I'm a Democrat. I didn't vote for you, but I want to tell you a story. I had a school counselor that transitioned my kid against my will and to coach my kid to run away from home and change their gender. And that is wrong. And I'm glad you're standing up against it. So, I mean, you know, this just crosses into common sense of the agenda they're pushing is so dangerous to children. It is so counterproductive to the health of a child that you even have Democrats, you know, that are going, okay, this is way too far. But again, what they're going to do, it's what Marxism believes, is they want to separate kids from their parents, and they want to push this radical agenda on your kids. So I applaud Linda McMahon and President Trump for taking a stand and saying, schools, we're not going to allow this. We will jerk back your federal funding if we find that you're doing this. You cannot continue to transition kids against the will of their parents. It's absolutely outrageous. One of the most sickening things I've heard what's going on in the country.
0: I mean, separating parents from kids sounds alarmist, but it's real. And when you look at, you know, communist countries like China, you see the late stage of these ideas where the kids are considered property of the government first, really, and then they loan them back to the parents to babysit them. But that mindset's so foreign for Americans, it's hard to understand. But that is the end result of all this, that kids belong more and are more controlled by the government than by the parents, isn't it?
18: And you see the real visual of it. I want to walk you through some of these ICE protests, some of these No Kings rallies. What did the teachers' unions do? Put kindergartners front and center, shut down their schools, give them signs, and move them out front. The kids are the protesters. They're the political pawns. That is a great visual representation of what's going on in the classroom and how far they're willing to go. Yeah, they want to radicalize these kids, and that's why they're doing it, to use them for political gain in the immediate short term. But in the long term, they are creating the furthest left socialist voting bloc the country's ever seen. So they're using them as political pawns in the short term. And in the long term, they're using them as a political bloc to move the country further left than it's ever been.
0: All right, I want to shift to DEI and artificial intelligence, two kind of scary topics merged into one here. The organization, Defending Education, they recently released a report that the nation's two largest teachers unions are increasingly focusing on artificial intelligence, AI, as a way to advance DEI initiatives in schools. For example, they don't want AI to tell people that sex is binary. AI has to be woke. Not surprising, considering what tends to be on those teachers unions' agendas when they have their conventions. But what do you make of this teachers unions revealing their hand here and also trying to get out ahead of AI?
18: Yeah, Defending Ed did a great job with this. But yes, you know, the teachers unions are the furthest left-wing organization we've seen in the country. And I want to make sure folks see that, is when you see the left and you see how far they've gone, the teachers union is the tip of the spear for the furthest left of that movement. I mean, they are pulling the Democrat Party to the left. They are that radicalized. We've seen the transgenderism they pushed in schools, CRT, all of the above. This is their agenda. They're voting on it at their national summits. They're very out in the open. This is what they are doing. And what you see here is their way of, again, they've taken over the curriculum in schools. They push this anti-American agenda. And in plugging it into AI, again, we've had so many folks that are, you know, raising red flags about AI going, hey, it really is what you put into it. It really is the way that, you know, who is behind it and what information is going into it. And when you see the educational system being controlled by the teachers unions, this is no surprise that this is what they're doing. Again, they are hell-bent on creating the next generation of anti-American socialists. And so they are going to continue to find any way they can to push it into the curriculum. That includes artificial intelligence.
0: Now, speaking of teachers unions, your organization is working on the problems with teachers unions. Earlier this month, the Teacher Freedom Alliance had your fourth annual teacher summit. Tell us about that. What were some of the takeaways there?
18: You know, our organization is about freedom. You know, teachers don't have to join a teachers union. They shouldn't have to pay for left-wing causes and the Democrat Party. Hey, if they want to learn how to be a better teacher, if they want to get trainings on how to teach American history and math and reading and science, they should be able to do that. That's what our organization does. And so, you know, we just had our summit in Dallas. We had Secretary Linda McMahon did a great job of explaining how she's dismantling the Department of Education. She actually sat down with two different groups of teachers there to get feedback directly from teachers. We had Erica Donalds from Florida did a great job about what the future of education looks like as we continue these reforms. And we had historian David Barton there talk about the biblical underpinnings of American history and how to teach it in a classroom today as just some of our highlights there. But it was incredible to see teachers from all over the country come together to say, we reject left-wing indoctrination in the classroom. We want to be better teachers. That's what we want to do. And as we continue to work with more and more teachers around the country and getting them out of the unions, continuing to undermine teachers' union control of our education system, our kids will be better for it. Our country will be better for it. So we're going to continue to take these unions head on and say, listen, teachers deserve freedom. We deserve to get our classrooms back to the basics. And we intend to put parents first in what we do in the classrooms.
0: Those teacher union dues are often taken out of their checks without asking permission, too. Isn't that the case?
18: That's right. Automatic deductions. It's outrageous. You know, they get you to sign up first day and then you're in it for life. We work with teachers all the time that have worked for years to get out of the teachers union and they won't let them out. It's like the Hotel California. And so that's where we're going to continue to fight back against them. They're passing legislation in states around the country saying we can't contact teachers and tell them about our organization. I mean, think about that. That's how far the teachers union is going to monopolize their power. And that's how threatened they are by us, is they want to keep teachers under their control, under their thumbs. And we have got to get the teachers free out of the unions. And we've got to give back that power to parents in our education system, which is who the teachers union's public enemy number one is. They want the parents out of the way so they can indoctrinate kids and continue to control our entire education system.
0: Well, parents uphold the standard. And as a parent, you're not going to just let something go. If the standard of education isn't high enough, if things are being taught in the classroom that shouldn't be, a mom or a dad is not going to let that go. And I mean, there's plenty of great teachers, and I think that goes without saying. But we've had so many viral videos, so many exposés of seemingly the strangest people I've ever seen teaching kids with all kinds of colored hair and the weirdest outfits, saying the most ridiculous things. And it's hard to know how much is that really representative of the whole nation, or how big is this problem? Is this a small sliver, or is this metastatic?
18: So here's what I would say. I think we're at a critical moment here. The left is controlling your colleges of education, your higher education system. They are funneling the furthest left-wing social activists to be teachers in the classroom. You still have the majority that are good people that want to get into education to help kids. They are great people that want to make a difference in children's lives for their future. But if we don't get this under control, if we don't reject the left power grab here in education and they're controlling the education system, good teachers are going to leave and good people are not going to go into a system and go, so I've got to be brainwashed by a socialist professor for 4 years in the College of Education at my local college to then get into a school, then have the teachers union shove this woke garbage down my throat, have a woke administrator tell me I've got to teach DEI or they're going to fire me. good people are going to reject that. And that's why we have to take these institutions back, give the power back to the parents, give the power back to the taxpayers, so that we don't get to a situation where that far left contingent that has controlled this educational model takes it over so completely that good people just walk away from it.
3: Yeah, it's a great point. We didn't even mention, you know, having to comply with pronouns and all kinds of other forced speech. But I want to ask you, we've got about a minute left, about the Department of Education, because the Trump administration has talked about this. They've talked about closing it. A lot of conservatives and Republicans have wanted to shut it down for a long time. Maybe one of the most famous was Rick Perry, who lost his whole presidential race because of it. But the sharpest objection is that this is going to hurt the kids, that you're defunding kids. You know, we got about 45 seconds here. Is that true? Defunding Department of Education, does it mean you just hate children?
18: No, it's absolutely outrageous. And what we've seen is every educational statistic has gotten worse since the Department of Education was created. Every single one of them. So that department, what it continued to do, and the founders would be rolling over in their graves if they knew that we had an agency controlling your local schoolhouse from Washington, D.C. I mean, conceptually, it is so against the principles of the Constitution. And so what you see here is a situation where D.C. bureaucrats are controlling our education system through federal dollars, through federal strings. President Trump is 100% right. Eliminate the federal Department of Education. Bring education back to the states. And states should do what we see so many red states doing. Give power back to the parents through school choice, through transparency, through accountability. That's when you begin to see education really make a turnaround, when the families are back in charge of the educational product.
3: All right, well said. Thank you, Ryan Walter, CEO of the Teacher Freedom Alliance. Folks, that's our show. Stand strong and stand firm for truth.
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25: Welcome, friends. Have you ever met a person whose ability to see and hear you like no one ever has inspired you to want to be a better you immediately? Well, put your seatbelt on and grab your sunglasses, because I've got an incredible guest who is going to be a ray of sunshine and a breath of fresh air to your perspectives on life, fulfillment, and happiness. Simon T. Bailey's purpose is to spark listeners to lead countries, companies, and communities differently. He is a prolific author and Hall of Fame keynote speaker that has worked with Signet Jewelers, Salesforce, T-Mobile, Stanford Healthcare, General Mills, and Hilton Hotels, just to name a few. Simon, my friend, I could read your bio for half an hour and spend the whole time of the program. So without further ado, I want to introduce you, my friend. Thank you so much for being here with us today.
26: Thank you, Brenda, for having me. So good to be with you.
25: Well, you are an amazing human being. I have followed you for quite some time, and what an inspiration you are to help people change their mindset and their focus. I mean, I could say that you've helped me to look beyond some of the opposition and the negatives and the things that want to hold you back, to see beyond those and to believe and to bring into view or into focus what wants to happen. So I want to know what fueled your passion for people and for helping people. Tell me where that started.
26: I think it probably started when I was working for Disney. And in 1999, I was in Paris designing a program for leaders out of Barclays Bank out of London on behalf of, wow, of their company at Disneyland Paris. And Lion King had just come out, Brenda, and I said, remember who you are. You are more than what you have become. And
25: oh, I love it.
26: Something just came over me in that moment. And I said, yeah, that's it. This is what I want to do for the rest of my life. So I came back to Orlando, Florida, where I live with my wife. And I said, you know what? I'm not going to be at Disney for long. And that literally began the catalyst of me leaving Disney to do this work.
25: Wow. Well, you just seem to be such a ball of energy, and you're very consistent with your attitudes. And tell us if there was ever a time that you struggled with identity or inferiority or just feeling like that you couldn't break the glass ceiling.
26: When I was 14 years of age, growing up in Buffalo, New York, I was playing basketball across the street from the house where I lived with my parents. And a young man on the basketball court said, you are ugly. You are black as tar. You are nothing. And Brenda, it was equivalent of someone taking a knife and just ripping me open. I ran home. I got the keys to my mom's car. I went into the garage, closed the door behind me, got into the car, put the key in the ignition, and I was getting ready to take my life because my self-esteem and my self-worth, it was not there. And just as I prepared to turn the ignition, something said, don't do it. And I got out of the car, went back in the house, never told my parents this. My mom is 81. My dad went home to be with the Lord. And they still don't know to this day that I did that. But that was probably one of the lowest points in my life.
25: Oh, my goodness. And what, you know, the enemy of our souls wants to kill, steal, and destroy. And he just roams around like a roaring lion, seeking whom he may devour. But God gave you a different sound from the Lion of the Tribe of Judah. I mean, it sounds like God has spoken deeply to your identity and your being, your well-being, and to your purpose. And, you know, there's no one like God who can speak those things into us. I think a lot of people right now, Simon, are trying to say all the right things. They're trying to read all the self-help books and figure out, you know, all the formulas to how do I be a better me and how do I find success. But is it possible that we have gotten things a little backwards? Could you speak to that for a moment? What are the secrets to truly finding a new trajectory?
26: Yeah. So I think it's a few things. The first thing, my ethos is an old hymn that simply says, without God, I am nothing. Without God, I would fail. Without God, I would be like a ship without a sail. So number one, everything starts with God. Having just a spiritual compass to know where your strength comes from. The second thing is to be mindful of who are the relationships in your life that cause you to rise up or to stay down. Ooh. Whoever has your ear has your life. And then the third thing is to really understand how do we upgrade our verbal software? Language is the software of the mind. So how do we begin to speak where we're going instead of where we've been?
25: Wow. I think you're hitting the nail on the head there with the narrative that we listen to. So is, you know, what about the things that we tend to focus on and be entertained by? Do those things affect us in terms of how we think and even the woundings of our soul to the filter that we run everything through?
26: Yes, we move in the direction of our focus. So our language, our speech patterns, our feelings, everything moves to how we feel about something that's happened. But when you decide to change your story, what you literally are doing is you're moving into a new mental zip code because you realize that where you've been, that there's something better for you. And it's a daily choice. where you get up every single day and say, today is going to be better than yesterday. So how I think, what I say, what I feel is all in alignment, moving me in that direction of where I intend to go.
25: That's so good. And it's an uncomfortable place, isn't it? I think people are really locked into their cognitive biases, and it's caused a lot of probably division in the world. And would you say that it's important to remain more open? And I'm not talking about morals or, your belief in God, but is it even with our faith, is it important for us to stay in an open place where God can speak to and circumstances can speak to those cognitive biases that are navigating us, where we might be wrong? We might be perceiving things not based in the truth. Is it important to stay open-minded?
26: Very much so. An open person is a hopeful person. A hopeful person is a helpful person. When a person is not helpful, it's because they're hopeless and they're closed.
25: Oh.
26: So when I really am open and I have that open-minded approach, it's not about what I'm getting. It's about who I am becoming as I stay open and hopeful.
25: Wow. I love that. Can you say that again? It's not about what I'm getting.
26: It's about who I'm becoming.
25: Becoming. That is really that's the shift. I think we're living, in such a narcissistic culture that we go inward. We're not thinking outside of our sphere and thinking on how we can be helpful. We're not thinking about becoming what the world needs, but rather we're thinking about what can I get? And that's really kind of is that a survival? What's caused that?
26: So what we're experiencing right now, to your point, is scarcity mindset versus abundant mindset. Mm. The scarcity mindset that says, in the midst of uncertainty, how do I grab and hold on to everything? I was talking with someone a few weeks ago, and they said they're taking money out of the bank right now. And I'm like, why? They said, look at what's happening in the Ukraine. I'm like, really? Yeah. It's because that mindset of scarcity, it's just like when everything happened with the pandemic, the grocery stores were cleared out, right? Because of scarcity. But individuals that operate with an abundant mindset operate from this place of when an open hand is always full. When I choose to give, I believe in the law of reciprocity, what goes around comes around.
25: That is so good. And in that scarcity mindset, I think people, in order to cope with it, with the fears and the anxieties, we've culturally taken the barometer of truth and thrown it away. We have no barometer anymore in our society. Is this a dangerous mindset? And can we get anywhere from there? I mean, what's the importance of having a barometer of truth that we all rely on?
26: I think the barometer of truth allows us to meet on the bridge of life and say, I have enough respect for you to understand you and hear you, but I don't necessarily have to agree with you if it does not align with my values of truth. And I don't have to throw you under the bus. I don't have to cut you down or shred you or cancel you. But I can understand that I can operate in my truth that is based on a foundation, right, that I believe in, but still respectfully connect with you appropriately.
25: Yeah, that's so good. And you're really speaking to the model of kindness and showing honor and respect and dignity for other human beings who may not believe the way that we do. But I think oftentimes, especially within the Christian community, because we're told in the scriptures to go ye into all of the world, making disciples out of all men, there's this kind of eagerness and zealousness that we can possibly, in my opinion, get ahead of the game and maybe prematurely try to, we're trying to change people instead of letting God do the courting in that situation. Could you speak to how we could more effectively share the good news of the gospel with people? Because I think we've done it poorly, probably more often than not. And I'd love to hear your perspective on that.
26: Well, the first thing we have to think about is your life might be the only Bible that people read. So how do you live? So, for example, you're walking into a store and there's someone coming behind you. Do you hold the door open for them? That's what Jesus would do. Perhaps you're sitting in a restaurant and you ask the waiter, what other tables do you have? Bring me their check. I'm going to pay for it, but don't tell them who did that. That's what Jesus would do. That's kindness, because you're not looking for a pat on the back or the accolades. How do you live day to day with your neighbor that you see? Brenda, here's what the research says. According to Emory University, when I am kind to someone else who can do nothing for me, the reward centers in our brain begin to light up, almost as if we have been on the receiving end of this act of kindness or modeling love. And you know what they call it? They call it the helper's high. When we think about the helper's high and we are helping humanity understand what love looks like in action, then they become open to the testimony of hope.
25: Oh, man. Okay. You said a load right there. I mean, the helper's high. I've experienced that, because my heart is that of I'm a cheerful giver. I love to give to people. And I love, especially, like you said, to be able to give anonymously. And that doesn't always mean writing a check out to somebody, but it's the littlest things, the littlest acts of kindness. And I think this is really, I think you would agree with this, how the Holy Spirit intends to operate through us. It's less about the these and the thous and the holy, King James language that we all want to speak when we think we're being godly, but rather those moments that you're sitting in public and you notice someone, you see them the way Jesus sees them, and he moves on you to do something. Maybe we don't know what kind of experience that person is having that day, or what they're contemplating in their private thoughts. And we could be the hope givers, the one that comes along and says, I saw you. I recognized you, and you are valuable. I mean, that could be something that changes the course of someone's life. You know, if someone perhaps is even maybe contemplating suicide or their worth, you know, I think those are extremely heavy and important assignments that we're given. And so it's really not even about the helper's high so much as it is, and that's why we get that reward, because we get to understanding the bigger picture. I mean, people are hurting right now, Simon, and it's I think a lot of people they're so depressed and they're so fearful that they would say, well, I don't want a pill of sunshine, and you know, don't try to spark me into a flame, because they're just jaded right now and they're heavy with the conditions of the world. And as we're watching all the things in the news and feeling this kind of shaking and pressure on the earth, what kind of encouragements can you give to our audience today about where we're going? I mean, is it hopeless? Is it bleak? Or is there a fingerprint of hope somewhere in this mess?
26: So, Brenda, you said something really powerful a moment ago, and I just want to double click on that, because you've said hope almost five times in less than 30 seconds.
25: Wow.
26: I believe where we're going is hope is your superpower. Hope, Bill Johnson said a number of months ago, whoever has the most hope has the most influence. So how do we truly become hopeful people wherever we show up? That's number one. Number two, how do we model peace in the midst of uncertainty by how we serve others? Not because of what we can get from them, but what we can give to them. So point in case, and you said it so beautifully, if we see a person who maybe the Holy Spirit is prompting you, they don't feel appreciated or seen, smile, engage, talk to them. That might be the very thing they needed. And then the third thing is to think about, how can you be a better believer, a better human being where you live right now? What is just one small thing that you can do? It might be a handwritten note. that you put in the mail to someone that the Holy Spirit prompts you, and they get this note and they will say, you had no idea that I needed this. What you just did, you hugged them with your words.
25: Man, that's powerful. And I'm thinking about how so many people are also hurting within the Christian community in ways that the last 2 years of a pandemic has thrust them into even more loneliness. But they're frustrated with church systems. They're frustrated with the lack of community. It seems to be the big draw, you know, like there's the churches like to project, we're all about community. Everyone's welcome. Our doors are open to you. And then people integrate into the program, and they might even serve with their time, but they feel a bit cut off. Now, listen, I understand that some of this has to do with our own personal narrative and how we deal with our relationship dynamics, but there seems to be a disconnect everywhere, and people are needing community. Can you speak to the importance of community and how we might be able to do it better in our church systems? Can you give a word of encouragement even to pastors? Because I know they're frustrated with the changing of times, and but where's the shepherding, and how do we get back to that?
26: Well, I have had the privilege of serving under a tremendous pastor, Dr. Mark Sharano, and just being a member there for the last 25 years. And what I so appreciate about our community is we feed people every Saturday morning in our community. There will be cars lined up down the road where we are handing out food, because we want to be love in action for the least, the last, the lost. So I would say to pastors right now, what are you doing to speak to the needs of the community, number one? Number two, people are in transition as it relates to their jobs. When they hear about artificial intelligence and automation and AI and certainly Alexa, people are like, oh my goodness, my job is going to be wiped out. Will I be replaced by an algorithm? How do we begin to help people in the pew reinvent their skill set so that they are relevant for where the economy is going? And then the third thing, what if every pastor would assess who's in the pew? What do they need? What's their strategic life plan? Help them to begin to think about where they want to be spiritually, educationally, mentally, emotionally, and have the subject matter experts that may be in the house begin to coach people into greater depth. You provide the spiritual food, but give them something to be relevant on Monday morning.
25: Wow. Do you think that we've become so self-absorbed in our culture that a bit of this has seeped into the mindset of our church programs? Are we trying to build a bigger, better model, but have we forgotten what the model of Christ really is?
26: I believe that with my whole heart.
25: Yeah.
26: The Bible says if Jesus be lifted up, he would draw all men unto him. I believe when we lift up Jesus, teach Jesus, preach Jesus, it is all about him. It is not Hollywood. It is not lights. It's not even being famous. It's about being relatable and available. When you are relatable and available, people will see Christ and not just you. So how does the church begin to move from me back to we? And the we is because of him, right? It's not us, it's him. And when we point the light back to him, they'll see. I'll tell you this real quick. My prayer every day for the work that I do, and my wife, we pray this, Lord, please allow the light, love, and light of Christ to come through everything we do today, period. That's it. It's not deep, Brenda. It's just simple.
25: Yeah, I get it. Oh, but if we could just stop overcomplicating what it means to be his ambassadors and just learn to be and become and be available, I mean, how powerful would that would be a paradigm shift. I mean, and I believe, honestly, my friend, that we're really facing an opportunity. I mean, this is the time for us to rise up and to ignite that in one another, to encourage one another that, you know what, you've got this. God is the one who enables you. He completes you. You know, I've sat many times in different situations, sometimes even on an airplane, where I'm having a conversation with someone who I can tell lives a completely different lifestyle than me, has a totally different

0: we haven't walked in their shoes. We don't know. We don't have any compassion when we're looking at maybe the fruit of someone's life. But can you speak to the image of God on every single human being, whether they look like us, whether they believe like us? How can we find the value in them and shift that mindset to where we can be available in an instant?
1: Yeah. So everyone listening to us right now, Brenda, from today forward, I hope that they will begin to see every individual through God's brilliance. And what do I mean? What is one or two things right about that person? Just because you think of one or two characteristics that makes that person right and amazing doesn't mean that person's going to change. What will change is how you see them and how you talk to them, because now you're looking at them as Christ looks at you. One of my greatest failures is to judge people without really getting to know them. And I discovered, Brenda, love and respect have no color. No matter what side of the track people are from, how do we see them? Because people don't see you as you are, they see you as they are. So when we shift our paradigm, I see you through the lens of hope, and how can I help?
0: That is amazing. I love that because, you know, let's talk about even personal family relationships. We tend to judge one another, especially in our families. I mean, even Jesus' family, you know, where he came from, that's just the carpenter's son. We know him. And we don't give one another that honor and the dignity that God intends for us to carry, that he gave to us. In this last minute, could you just encourage people who are struggling with their families, with their, you know, their wounds, and give us a word that can help people to bring all of this to the table, invite the Lord into it, to heal so that we can move forward?
1: Everyone listening to me right now, whatever you might be facing with your family, I would invite you to come to a place of forgiveness, really saying, today I'm going to let it go. And how you let it go is by bringing it to speech. And when you let it go, you can let it come. What will come? Peace, joy, happiness, possibility of moving forward, because it no longer holds you, because you're being held by the creator of the universe, God himself.
0: Amen. And the creator of the universe wants us to know him, right? I mean, it's the basis of everything, but there's people who don't believe that he created the universe, and that's really a place that to me would be very hopeless. What would you say to that person who is not so sure or doesn't want to believe in a God because what they've seen from Christians has just put them off?
1: Well, I want to let you know, wherever you are, you matter. You are important. And the reason you weren't born in the 18th century is because you weren't needed. You're needed now in the 21st century. And by your mere existence, you have the ability to hear, to see, and to understand everything that I'm saying to you right now. It's because you have a purpose and a destiny that awaits you. And God is just inviting you to believe that he believes in you.
0: Amen. Well, I want to thank you, my friend. There's so much we could speak to today, and perhaps we can have you back again another time. But you are a mighty warrior, and you carry such a deep well of hope and wisdom. You carry wisdom, and I thank you for the work that you're doing to really equip people to be better leaders, to be better parents, to be better at everything that they do, and just to be better at learning to love themselves and the God who created them. You're awesome, and thank you for bringing a spark into my life.
1: Thank you.
0: Appreciate you being on. And friends, I want to thank you. I hope that you've been sparked today to believe for more, to see the bigger picture, and to understand there is a God who loves you and you are valuable. It doesn't matter where you are, what you've been through. What matters

there's purpose for your life, I invite you to come again next time and be with us to hear another story that will spark your interest. I'm Brenda Crouch. Be blessed.

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2: The fact that you're breathing tonight, you're alive, He's not finished with you. 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God's not finished with you. He's not thrown you away. He's got a bunch for you to do. And maybe none of us will ever see or hear or know about it, but He does. And it's that obedience to what He's calling you to do and to be that He has formed from your mother's womb to be His servant. 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
5: 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Today is the end of my teaching on Lessons from David. I've got a book on this, 200-page book. I've been teaching on this for 7 weeks, and I could still go another few weeks on this, but I'm just going to make today the end of my teaching. I've got a lot of material to cover, so I'm just going to jump straight into it. Let me just quickly mention that this is the last day I'll offer you this book as an absolute free gift. And I've also got a completely expanded teaching on Lessons from David on DVD, CD, and USB. And today will be my last day to make those offers. So please be ready at the end of the program. Our announcer will come on. And I encourage you to call, go to our website, but take advantage of this. I tell you, this is powerful. So we've already talked about David's life. We've already covered the adultery that he committed with Bathsheba. He murdered her husband trying to cover up what he had done. God forgave him of that and declared him completely free, but David's life was never the same. And one of the points that I've been making is that even though we under the new covenant have now been forgiven of all of our sins, and God is not going to curse us and judge us because of our sins, sin still opens up a door to the devil. And you can see that in David's life because he had his oldest son rape one of his daughters, one of the son's sisters, and he raped her. Because of this, Absalom hated that brother who did that, and after 2 full years killed him, murdered him in cold blood. And he escaped for 3 or 4 years and lived with his father-in-law in another nation. Eventually, he came back, but David wouldn't even see him for 2 years. He let him live in Jerusalem, the same place that David was, but wouldn't come to see him. And so one of the points that I've been making is that David lost his confidence, and he quit dealing with things the way that he had dealt with them before this major sin in his life. Sometimes when people have made a major mistake in their life, they just feel like they lose all right, all freedom to really speak out, because after all, the people that they're correcting, they've done things worse than them, and they just feel like they don't have the right, the privilege to do that. But once you're forgiven, you need to step back in to that place of forgiveness, and you need to take the authority. And because David didn't do it, he allowed Absalom to kill his brother, Amnon, and he allowed this to go on. And then when Absalom came back, Absalom started intentionally stealing away the hearts of the people of Israel. David knew what was going on, allowed it to progress. And finally, it came to a place to where Absalom just formed a full-fledged rebellion and civil war against his father, David. and David had to flee out of Jerusalem for his life. And there's, again, so many things I'd love to say. Man, I'm just summarizing things. I hadn't even got time to read the scriptures to you because it would just take too long. So let me say this, that when David left Jerusalem, it says that Abiathar and Zadok, who were the co-priest, they brought the Ark of the Covenant with David because the Ark of the Covenant symbolized the presence of God. When they went into battle, they would take the Ark of the Covenant with them to grant them favor because God was with them. And David loved the Ark of the Covenant so much that he had brought the Ark of the Covenant into Jerusalem. He loved it. This was what his whole life had centered around, honoring God. And yet when he was fleeing from Jerusalem and the priest brought the Ark of the Covenant, he said, "You take the Ark of the Covenant back and put it in the tent that I've pitched for it in Jerusalem." Because, he said, if God is pleased with me, God will bring me back to the Ark. But if he's not pleased with me, and if Absalom is going to win this civil war, the Ark needs to stay with God's people. Boy, again, this shows you something about David that sets him apart from other people. For instance, Saul, the person that was in front of him, when he was rejected from being king, he didn't care about what the Lord said. He just begged Samuel. He says, "Honor me in the sight of the people. What are the people going to think if you walk away?" He had just been rejected by God, but that didn't bother him. He was forever a people pleaser. And Absalom is a person who it was all about him, and he was exalting himself, even at the expense of killing his own father and coming against him. But in contrast to that, David was totally committed to God and saying, "If God's through with me, well, then that's fine." That is one of the things that made David a man after God's own heart. Now, he failed big time, and he wasn't consistently like this, but at the beginning and here at the end of his life, David was in a position to where he wanted God's will more than he wanted his will. And I tell you, that is something, a takeaway that we need to take from this and make application to our own life, that we need to get to a place that we are out to build the kingdom of God and not our own kingdom. You know, I was just having lunch with someone today who was talking about that most ministers are afraid to get with other ministers because there's this competition. Everybody is trying to build their own kingdom, and we need to get to a place to where we're out to build the kingdom of God. And if the kingdom of God prospers by somebody else being exalted above us, we need to embrace that. It shouldn't all be about us. You can see that in David. And so David had to flee for his life. And I pointed this out earlier. I'm just going to make a quick reference to this. But when David left Jerusalem, he left 13, or not 13, but some of his wives. He had 13 wives complete. He left some of them in Jerusalem to take care of the palace that he had. And so when Absalom came into Jerusalem, he asked Ahithophel, who had been David's counselor, and it says that if you asked counsel of Ahithophel, it's just like asking God. Ahithophel never missed it. He always had the right thing to say. So Absalom asked Ahithophel, "What should I do?" And he says, "You go into your father's wives and you have sex with them in front of everybody and let them see you having sex with the father's wives. And this will make them so committed to you because they'll recognize there's no chance of you reconciling with your father after you've defiled his wives." And so he did this. And did you know, I just for a long time wondered about why in the world would anybody give that kind of counsel? And it says in 2 Samuel chapter 23 that Ahithophel was the grandfather of Bathsheba, and the great-grandfather-in-law of Uriah, the one that David had killed. And so I believe that from years before, when David had first defiled Bathsheba, Ahithophel had it in for David and wanted to hurt him the way that David had hurt his granddaughter. So again, this is showing you that you reap what you sow. Now, praise God, with Jesus, we can break that cycle, but unless you exert your faith, you are going to reap what you sow, unless you have a crop failure, a supernatural crop failure. And so here's another thing that you get by studying the Word. And that's one of the reasons that I encourage people to get my Living Commentary, because sometimes people are just reading chronologically through the Bible. And if you're reading over in 2 Samuel chapter 11 about where the sin with Bathsheba happened, you may forget that Ahithophel was Bathsheba's grandfather by the time you get over to 2 Samuel chapter 23 where it says that. So this commentary will put all of those things together and it'll help you to understand what's happening. And so anyway, the battle between David and Absalom happened, and I could give a lot of detail about this, but the long and the short of it is that Absalom prided himself on his beauty, on his looks. It says that there was nobody in the nation who even compared with him. He was the most beautiful guy. He was the most handsome. His hair was so long that when he cut it every year, he cut over 5 to 6 pounds of hair at the year's end. He had this long flowing hair. And the very thing that was such a vanity thing with him, as his army was defeated by David's army, he was riding a mule and he went under a branch and his hair got caught in the branch, and he had to come off the mule and he was hanging by his hair in this tree. And Joab, David's general, came and put 3 darts through his heart and killed him. And so the very thing that was his vanity that he prided himself on was the very thing that cost him his life. And so Absalom died. 20,000 people who were in the rebellion with Absalom died. And right before David sent the armies out to fight against his son, David begged Joab in the sight of all of the people to please be merciful unto Absalom and to not kill him. And, you know, again, I think that this was a failure on David's part. I can understand completely him not wanting to see his son die. I'm not saying I'm insensitive to that, and I know it would have been hard. But if Absalom had lived, I guarantee you there would have been no way for the kingdom to have gone back together and come back together in the way that they did. I think it was probably the right thing that Absalom was killed in this rebellion. And so Joab probably did the right thing, but nonetheless, it was directly against David's command. And so when the armies came back to the fort that David was in, he asked about what happened to Absalom, and when he found out, he began to start crying, "Oh, Absalom, my son Absalom, I would that I, to God that I had died in your place." And Joab, when he came back, he got mad at David. And he said, "These people put their life on the line for you today. They went out there and many of them died. And here you are mourning for your son who was your enemy instead of praising the people who put their life on the line." He said, "If you don't humble yourself and go and start exhorting these soldiers as they come back in and praise them for the way that they get put their life on the line for you," he says, "you're going to have more problems than you had in the whole time that you've been alive," which was plenty. And so David finally did that, and he recovered himself. But, boy, there are just so many things I'd love to say right here. One of them is that Joab, even though he was a great general, and he did a lot of good things for David, Joab gave David fits. He killed Abner, Ishbosheth's general, that came to make peace with David. And he killed this man against David's wishes. And David right there could have had Joab put to death, or it certainly have taken Joab out of leadership, but he didn't. And then Joab also killed another leader of the forces of the northern 10 tribes. Joab did a lot of things against him, killed David's own son. And eventually, Joab also joined in a rebellion with Adonijah, another son of David that tried to rebel at him. And Joab just constantly was going against David's wishes. Now, he did some things that he was useful, but he also cost David a tremendous amount of grief, killed people, murdered people in cold blood, even killed David's own son. And yet David would not deal with him. And here's something that you have to go into 1 Kings to find this. But at the end of David's life, right as he was dying, he spoke to his son Solomon, and he said, "Don't let Joab die a natural death. You put him to death for the things that he did. And did you know, in the natural, that was justice. Joab deserved it because he had done a lot of bad things and murdered people innocently, even David's own son. But think of this. David didn't execute the judgment that was proper for Joab. Instead, this is the first thing that he told his son Solomon when he takes the throne, you kill Joab. I think that's terrible. If Joab was worthy of death, David should have done it, not have given this to his son Solomon to do it. And he did the same thing with Shimei, a person who came out and cursed David as he was fleeing Jerusalem under the attack of Absalom. And he told Solomon not to let him survive that. And also Adonijah, another son of David that formed another rebellion. There was just all kinds of bad things that happened at the end of David's life. And yet David himself did not take control and deal with those things. He delegated that authority to Solomon and left him with the instructions that he made sure he killed all of these people. I think that that's just terrible. So again, the scripture doesn't say why David acted the way he did, but I personally think it was because he felt so defiled over what he had done with Bathsheba and Uriah that he just felt like he had lost the moral high ground, that he had no right to be instructing anybody else after the terrible things that he had done. He felt like a hypocrite enforcing judgment on other people that had done things wrong. And even though I can understand and in a sense relate to that, it was the wrong thing to do. And here again is another application to us. Some of us have messed up big time. Some of us feel like, God, how could you ever use me? How could I ever stand up and say this is right and this is wrong when you've done so many things wrong yourself? But did you know when you repent and when you get born again, you become a new creature and you've got to be able to put those sins behind you. And you've got to be able to start doing what God has called you to do and live just like you had never sinned. Man, that's important. I've actually met some people who've shown me pictures of their driver's license picture before they got born again, and they aren't even recognizable. I mean, they were so far into darkness that it's hard to even recognize them. They are totally transformed. And some of them lived with a sin consciousness that is completely contrary to what Scripture says. It says over in Hebrews chapter 10, verse 2, the last part of that verse, that we should have no more conscience of sin. Did you know that that's how much Jesus cleanses us and makes us brand new people, so that we shouldn't even have a conscience of sin? We ought to be like the Apostle Paul, who said before, when he was standing before the priest and he was given an answer, he says, I have lived in all good conscience before God unto this day. And the high priest commanded somebody to hit him for what he said, because how dare anybody say that? Paul had actually killed Christians. He had given his consent to the death of Christians and he persecuted them. And yet he says, I have lived in all good conscience. When he turned to the Lord, he was so forgiven that it was like he had never sinned. And Paul was living as a brand new person. This is exactly what the Word says in 2 Corinthians chapter 5, verse 17, that if any man is in Christ, he's a new creature. Old things are passed away. Behold, all things are become new, and all things are of God. You have been changed. And brothers and sisters, there are many of you watching this that Jesus has set you free, and yet you aren't walking free because you have to take these things. And you can take these scriptures. Again, I'm going through so many scriptures. I encourage you to read all of these scriptures in 1 Samuel, 2 Samuel, and the first few chapters of 1 Kings about David, and see how that God used him. And you can see the good things that he did. You can also see his failures. And we can learn from this. You don't have to learn everything through your own hard knocks. You know, one of the great things in my life, I got born again at the age of 8, and I just immediately began to start living vicariously through people that were in the Bible. This is what it says over in 1 Corinthians chapter 10, verses 6 through 11, that all of the things that are written in the Old Testament were written for our learning, so that we might learn through them not to lust, not to commit adultery, not to do idolatry and all of these kind of things. And you can learn through these people. You can learn through what happened to David. You don't have to go and commit adultery for you to know that it's wrong. You can see what happened to David. Not only the way that it hurt him, it hurt the child that was born, it hurt Uriah, it hurt Bathsheba, but then it hurt David's own family. Two of his sons died because of, actually three of his sons, Adonijah, over in 1 Kings, he also formed a rebellion and it cost him his life. So three of David's sons died directly because of his disobedience. 20,000 Israelites died in the rebellion, and on and on and on you can go talking about the effects of that sin. So we can learn through this. I don't have to go commit adultery. I don't have to try and murder somebody to cover up what I've done to realize that that is not going to solve any problems. You might be able to fool people, but you can't fool God. And I guarantee you there are consequences to our sins. So even though David had gone through all of these things, did you know he died a natural death? He died at the age of 70. He had ruled for 40 years over the nation of Israel, and he died in honor. And he died and was esteemed by the people. I haven't got time to go into it, but if you go into 1 Chronicles chapter 29, at the very end of his life, one of the last things he did, he had already given the equivalent of about $500 billion worth of gold, silver, precious stone, rubies, and things like this to the building of the temple, and that came from the government money that he had control over. But in 1 Chronicles chapter 29, he came and gave his own personal offering from his own goodness, and it was the equivalent of about $30 billion worth of his personal money that he gave to the building of the temple. And it touched the people so much to see their king giving his own personal substance to the building of the temple that they just spontaneously started giving, and they gave about $30 billion. Altogether, a $60 billion offering in one day, possibly the largest offering ever received in history. And when it happened, David began to pray a prayer. And he said something to the effect of, God, how could we do this? We were slaves in Egypt. We had nothing. And you brought us out. And now look at all this abundance, the equivalent of about $60 billion worth of things given to the temple. God, this is just you. It's not us. We aren't the ones who did all of this. Everything that we've given are the blessings that you've given us. And then he prayed in verse 18, 1 Chronicles 29, 18. He says, keep this, O Lord, forever in the thoughts of the imagination of the people forever, and prepare their heart unto you. And again, I've got a whole teaching. I could minister for over an hour on this, but the way you prepare your heart, the way you make your heart sensitive to the Lord is through memory, remembering the goodness of God, where you came from. As it says over in 1 Corinthians chapter 4, I believe it's verse 7, it says, what do you have that you didn't receive? And if you received it, then why are you boasting as if somehow or another you're the one who generated this thing out of your own goodness? You know, keeping yourself in memory that I was nothing when God found me. And look at what God has done. Anything good that has happened in my life, it's because of God. If you keep yourself in remembrance of that and remember these things, it will prepare your heart. It'll make your heart sensitive towards God. And David died at a good old age, at 70 years of age, and his son Solomon was on the throne. And here we are, over 3,500 years later, still talking about David and talking about the person who had a heart, God found a person who had his own heart in him. David sinned big time, but he also served God big time. And here we are thousands of years later still talking about him. If you want to make a difference in your world, then you need to emulate the positive things that David did, and you need to become a worshiper, praiser of God, a person who submits yourself to God. And I tell you, if you'll do that, man, the sky's the limit. God has never found anybody who was completely surrendered to him yet. David wasn't perfect, but look what God did through him. Think of what God could do through you. if you were to turn your life over 100% to God. You know, we got a number on the screen right there, and today is my last day to offer you this teaching on Lessons from David, and I would love to have you get this. I'm going to give it to you. If you want this, if you'll ask for it, we'll send it to you free and postpaid. If you can give, we encourage you to give. And also remember that we've totally redone all of our DVDs, CDs, and our USB that has the audio and the video on there. And today is my last day to offer you any of these products about David. 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

Growing up, life was full of anxiety. I was so afraid of people, so afraid to speak with them. I hated my personality. I hated my appearance. My mom suffered from depression. And when she was on the verge of denying God, she found the grace message. I noticed that whatever she had changed her so much, I wanted it too. I was 17 years old when I came out to Karis. After hearing Carrie Pickett's teaching on the love of God, I took those love scriptures home and I meditated on them for hours. I felt like all of that knowledge I had been accumulating, this rich source of knowledge, had finally transferred from my head to my heart. After that, this supernatural, illogical peace overtook my mind and my heart. I am a girl who sees herself

0: that you had to work through and deal with. But one of the outlets, Brian, that you had, and I think that God uniquely gave you, is that you had music.
1: Yeah.
0: God uniquely gave you this gift, this outlet of expression in such a beautiful way. He gifted you with music. Can you tell us about your first interaction with music and when that all started for you?
1: Yeah, I actually have stories that my dad would tell me that I was playing the piano at the age of 3 by ear. Like I would play melodies and just sit at the piano and start playing songs and singing. Music in my family, especially in the Filipino culture, it's just something that's ingrained into our DNA. So everybody sings, everybody plays some kind of instrument. You know, if there was ever a sponsor or an endorser of karaoke, you know, it would be the Filipino people.
0: You know, I was just going to ask you that question. There's a lot of, because we have a lot of Filipino friends, and karaoke seems to be a big thing.
1: That's a big thing, a part of our culture. You think rice is a big part of our culture. Karaoke is another thing. You know, we love to sing.
0: Yes.
1: You know, the people in our culture, we love music and we love the arts. And so that's something that was just a part of our childhood, and that was ingrained into our very DNA growing up.
0: And how was that cultivated for you? What did you start taking piano lessons? Did you really start digging? And then suddenly they realized, wow, this kid has a gift. It's not just like, you know, I took a few piano lessons as a kid and I still play with, you know, fingers, but you developed a real gift. And can you tell us, like, how was that gift cultivated in your life early on?
1: Yeah. So in elementary school, actually, I remember I had no formal training until I was in fifth grade. And so my sister was actually signed up for piano lessons, and I was a little jealous. So I was a little jealous that she got to take piano lessons. So I think a month later, I was able to convince my parents. And so I started formal training with the piano in the fifth grade. And so it was just something that I fell in love with. Like it was just a whole world, you know, of just concepts and melodies and motifs and ideas that I fell in love with. And that, again, like you said, it really allowed me to express what I was feeling inside. You know, like during those times I was talking about, like feeling shamed or feeling fearful of what people were thinking about me. I remember we were a commuter family, so it would take about an hour to get from home to school and you know, and vice versa. And I remember just sitting in the back of our van, and I would just sing. I would sing songs. I would make up songs of how I was feeling that day, and you know, it was really a wonderful gift that the Lord, you know, just allowed me to have. That really allowed me to express what I was feeling, and it actually lifted the burden of what I was having to deal with.
0: Almost like you, yeah, exactly. There's like this outlet for you, and suddenly people aren't so much focused upon the condition that you have, but they're admiring, or they see the gift that God gave you. And so you're able to kind of defer from one thing and really point people to another. Right. And then we're going to talk a little bit more about how God brought you to that place where you began to use that gift actually for Him ultimately. Right. So you're there, you're growing up, and but there's something else about you're growing up, you're still battling this condition, you're going through different treatments, and obviously things they're painful, and some days it's worse than others. But right. You also, I remember us talking about growing up in an environment that was somewhat, not so much at home, but outside of the home in a particular place that was very legalistic, and that there was a hard time initially understanding what grace is. Right. And can you tell us a little bit about what it was like to grow up in that environment where it's basically, it's pretty performance driven and oriented, and
1: right.
0: And how were you able to process that?
1: Right. So during my elementary, junior high, and high school years, I was attending Glendale Adventist Academy. And so it was a Christian school, but it was a school that was tied in with the Seventh-day Adventist system. And so, you know, growing up and kind of coming into and being grafted into that culture was very different, especially being, in the Filipino culture. You know, we like a lot of foods. We like a lot of, you know, there are certain foods that
0: you
1: we
0: are
1: love.
0: A foodie, and that's one of the things I love about you. This guy knows good food. I love that about you.
1: You know, there were a lot of foods that we love eating and that we would eat at home, but, you know, in this certain sect of religion, you know, certain things were forbidden, like, you know, like shellfish and things like that.
0: Right.

0: And so, you know, like then began kind of the shift into this season of life where, you know, we started to attend the Seventh-day Adventist Church and grow up within the Seventh-day Adventist Church. Because of the school that we attended, you know, we were in band and choir. And, you know, when you're in band and choir, then you start to, you know...
1: you're part of the services.
0: Yeah, you kind of get grafted in to play and sing for mm-hmm. the services and be a part of the services. And so that became a, you know, a huge part of our life for my siblings, my parents, and mm-hmm. I. And, you know, and then we started to really kind of take heed of all their... you know, all the
1: practices and things.
0: Yeah,
1: of that nature,
0: you know,
1: right?
0: Like with you know, vegetarianism and right. certain things. And it was a very, you know, it was kind of a very legalist. I see it now, like, you know, years later, decades later, I see it now. And it was a very legalistic kind of environment.
1: Yeah, it was difficult to kind of grow up in that. And then what do you think was the most difficult thing in about legalism in a sense of that Christianity, and again, this isn't a blanket statement, but I'm speaking legalism in general,
0: right.
1: where it's a list of do's and don'ts,
0: right.
1: and this is how you prove to God that you're worth,
0: right.
1: and by what you do, as opposed to the difference being what Jesus has done,
0: right.
1: and the difference between grace and law. Of course, the scriptures help guide us through
0: yeah.
1: that, but having a clear understanding of that. And why do you think legalism is so difficult for people to live under?
0: I think it's because it's performance-based. And you get tired. Like, you get tired. You know, and when you're, you know, when you have these sets of rules that are kind of put over you, it's tiring. And you're going to make mistakes. You're going to fail. And then you start to feel, you know, condemnation in a sense. And that was very burdensome on the spirit. You know, and again, it's just performance based rather than what Jesus did, you know, mm-hmm. and kind of falling into what Jesus did for me and you know, and having that freedom in Jesus. And so a lot of it was very tiresome. It was very confusing at the time, you know, because we're being told one thing and you believe it. And, you know, it was like a huge burden. It was like a yoke. I you know, like, on the spirit.
1: That reminds me of that passage of scripture where Jesus said, my yoke is easy.
0: Right.
1: My burden is light. And I think anytime you try to have a relationship with God based upon your performance, being good enough,
0: right.
1: measuring up, like Brian said, we all fall short of the glory of God. And this is a relationship. God doesn't love you today, friend, because of what you can do for him. Jesus didn't come to save you because of what you could do for him. God loves you because God loves you. Yeah. He has a heart for you. And it's not based upon your works, but on the finished work of Jesus Christ.
0: Amen.
1: And then once you trust in the finished work of Christ,
0: yeah.
1: then the Holy Spirit works through your life. It's
0: right.
1: God who puts it in you both to will and to do for his good pleasure.
0: Amen.
1: So the difference between, in the real freedom between me trying to earn it,
0: right.
1: instead of realizing Jesus already did it.
0: Right.
1: And the
0: Amen.
1: Liberation that is.
0: Yeah.
1: So you're working through that. You're going to high school. You're continuing to be proficient in your skill. You're growing. How did that continued development? Did you get to a certain level in playing? Did you achieve something when you get into that high school range? Where did you go from there? Because then you ended up taking this on into college.
0: Correct. Yeah. So you know, during that time in junior high, elementary school, going into high school, just really building this just this love and a passion for music, it really directed me to want to take it further. And
1: you
0: so,
1: wanted that to be kind of the career path.
0: Absolutely.
1: That you were on.
0: Yeah. So when I was transitioning into college, the goal at hand was to pursue my degree in music education, you know, and just do something that I love to do. So that continued, you know, the training continued, the lessons continued. I don't think I ever stopped taking music lessons till I was done with school. You know, past college. And so that was something that, you know, was always on the table for me. You know, because I think it was tied into, like you alluded to it earlier, it was something that allowed me to kind of get away from what I was dealing with, you know, and it kind of gave the doorway for people to accept me for something.
1: Mm.
0: And I think, you know, that's kind of where the passion behind a lot of it for many years was stirred from. It was just wanting to be accepted. So I'm going to do my very best to try to excel in this and to make sure that I'm the best so people would like me.
1: That's right. And I think that's a really valid point that you bring up, Brian, because as you're dealing with this internal suffering, you're dealing with this physical affliction that you have, and people are still looking at you like you're different. You're throwing yourself and your work into this gift to be so proficient that people no longer look at my skin.
0: Right.
1: They no longer look at that, but they see what I can do. And
0: right.
1: suddenly I'm like, oh, I'm using this gift. But in reality, there's this fine line, isn't there, between using my gifts for me
0: right.
1: or using my gifts for the Lord. Did you find, can you describe that kind of a struggle there? Because I know that's real.
0: Yeah.
1: Was that a battle for you during that season? And how were you able to, and I know there was a point where the Lord just said, it's
0: right.
1: for me. What was that like for you?
0: You know, it was just very tiresome because, you know, you understand that the gift was given to you by the Lord. And so, you really accept it and you try to do your best to honor that, to honor God mm-hmm. with that. But then there's the other part of us that, you know, we're selfish, like we're prideful. That's just in our sinful human nature.
1: Right.
0: And so, you know, it was almost like a Jekyll and Hyde kind of performance act, you know, God is the discerner of our hearts,
1: sure.
0: you know, and, you know, he sees like, you know, what our intentions are and, you know, whether good or bad, and he loves us regardless of what it is. But it was tiresome during that time because a lot of the times, you know, it was a performance act. You know, it was like, hey, I'm this, and then, you know, the second later, I'm in pain, and you know, and trying to deal with, you know, again, just being accepted and wanting to be normal and. So that, you know, that was the struggle. That was, I think, that was the dance during that season of trying
1: right.
0: to deal with that.
1: Was there ever a point in high school where, you know, because I know for just as a young man growing up, you know, you're coming into your teen years and you know, you're still going through all the normal things that
0: right.
1: guys go through and teenagers go through. Was there ever a point where did you ever have those moments you just cried out to God, like, God, why? I mean, you know, why is this happening? What is going on? Did you ever wrestle with those questions? I know there's a lot of people that do.
0: Right. Absolutely. Absolutely. Again, like, you know, we were a commuter family. So, you know, on the hour ride home after school or even going into school, I'd always sit, you know, in the back of our van and, you know, they were those old school vans. I had the curtains and everything.
1: Right.
0: And I remember like there were many days where I would just be in tears, you know? And it was like, Lord, like help me to get through the day.
1: Mm.
0: Like I just want to get through the day and not hurt. I just want to get through the day without having to explain what my body is going through to people to try to, you know, just be accepted.
1: Right. Yeah, that's a real challenge. And then you come into your college, you're continuing to pursue your musical career and that direction. But then also in the midst of that, you were pursuing different ways to treat
0: yeah.
1: the condition. I mean, from 1980 until the time you got into college, I mean, things are developing. Obviously, your mother
0: Absolutely.
1: Being a nurse in the medical
0: right.
1: field, always, no doubt, looking for ways to treat this condition and trying new things. And I'm sure
0: right.
1: if you're suffering through something, like, I'll try whatever. I mean,
0: right.
1: if there's something, yeah, let's give it a shot. And so
0: right.
1: you ended up pursuing a particular treatment. Can you talk a little bit about that treatment and why you decided to go that direction?
0: Yeah. So during my early years in college, like out of high school going into college, there were a lot more medications and things that were being developed for, you know, the skin disease that I have, which is eczema. And so a lot of those ointments, you know, are really packed full of steroids. And so they have everything from ointments to creams to eye drops. And so we were trying everything. You know, and mind you, this is like a from the top of my head to the bottom of my feet type of thing. So we were trying everything for so many years, and my body would develop just kind of a
1: reaction to it.
0: Yeah, like reaction to some medications, and some medications, you know, I would have it would actually make things worse. But some medications, it would kind of work for a while, but only temporarily. And so we were trying a lot of these ointments and eye drops, especially on my face, because one of the major parts of my body that was being affected was my face. And so we were trying all kinds of, you know, these steroid drops and ointments, and which is eventually what caused my steroid-induced glaucoma.
1: And I want to talk about that, because you're trying all of these things. And sometimes, you know, you see these commercials, even on television today, where they say, this medication could work. And then they list all the side effects.
0: Right.
1: You think, those are worse than my condition, you know, but this will help you. And it's this percentage. And so you think, well, if people are desperate, they're going to do what they need to do.
0: Absolutely.
1: So you start taking these prescriptions, and then you start these drops. And then eventually, Brian, you had taken this one particular treatment that actually caused you to go blind. Now, this is in your college years. Can you describe for us, because that was, and I've heard you share this before, what happened? Was it gradual? Did you start to see, hey, I can't see? Did you wake up one morning, I can't see? What happened?
0: Right. So this was about my second year in college, and we were on tour in Europe, performing at different, you know, locations and theaters, and we were actually on stage at a international choral competition called the Eisteddfod competition, and it's held in Wales, and it's basically the choral Olympics. So two groups from every country go, and they perform in front of like the royal family and judges.
1: Wow.
0: And it's you know, it's aired throughout the country and throughout the aisles. And so during this competition, I was starting to have these migraines, like really, really bad migraines, to the point where it would almost cause me to have little spells where I would faint. And so during that trip, these migraines started to become more frequent and frequent and frequent. And I started to notice that my vision in my eyes were starting to deteriorate. And I wasn't able to see so well. And so I thought, you know, during that time, hey, maybe I just might need new lenses or something. Mm-hmm. So when I get back home, you know, I could call mom and schedule the appointment with the ophthalmologist, get my eyes checked,
1: right,
0: get new lenses, and I'll be fine. And actually, during the pinnacle of the competition, after performing, I walked off stage and I actually fainted. I collapsed behind stage, and the paramedics, it was like this whole scene. It was so crazy because everything is aired live.
1: Oh,
0: and so here I am, you know, I finish with my choir, I walk off stage, and I literally just fall to the floor, and I collapse because of this migraine. They have the paramedics come, you know, I'm back on my feet. And so a few days later, we're on our way back home to the States. And so before that, you know, I had let my mom know, hey, maybe it might be a good idea once I get back home, because I, you know, my vision's getting a lot blurry. Maybe we can go straight to the doctor and get checked up. And so we did that. So I arrived back, you know, LAX, and then I remember my mom picking me up, and we went straight to the, actually to my general physician. And he checked, you know, he checked my body, and he checked my eyes. And when they were checking my eye pressure, he was kind of shocked and startled. And so what I found out was normal eye pressure is between like 15 to 20 in the numbers when they're checking your eye pressure. The eye pressures that they had recorded that day, my eye pressure was at 93, 96.
1: Oh my goodness.
0: And so I remember him telling me and my mom, I'm writing a referral. You need to drive straight to USC Doheny. You're going to see, I remember his name, Dr. Brian Francis. He's the leading glaucoma specialist in the world.
1: Oh, wow.
0: And you need to see him immediately. Don't go home. Don't go anywhere. I'm writing the referral right now. Drive straight there. And so I remember, you know, we left the clinic, and we got in the car, and we drove over to USC Doheny. I got, you know, we checked in, and then we got seen by Dr. Francis. And there's a moment there that I will always, I think will always be ingrained in my mind. And it was when he came in after checking my eyes, and he told me and my mom that I had steroid-induced glaucoma, and that my vision was going to deteriorate, I was going to go blind, and I wasn't going to see again. Mm. And I remember my mom sitting in a chair right next to me and literally just collapsing in the chair. And, you know, me in my naivete, you know, thinking, oh, well, just give me some eye drops and I'll be fine and I'll walk out. We're okay. You know, not really knowing the magnitude of what was said and the diagnosis that I had. And so he had to explain that to me. And then that's when my whole life changed.
1: So your mom breaks down in the moment and then he's explaining it to you. And when you heard, you're going to go blind, you're not going to see again. I can't imagine how does somebody even process that, as if it wasn't enough to be battling, you know, your whole life up to this moment, this chronic, painful skin condition. But now to hear a doctor say, by the way, you're also going to be blind. What was your, do you remember your initial reaction when you understood what was said?
0: When I finally understood and the shock kind of settled in, I remember just being angry. Mm. I remember being angry, to be honest. And
1: why were you angry?
0: It's just, you know, your whole life you deal with a certain illness. Mm. You deal with a certain chronic illness and you deal with all the pain. You deal with all the things that come with it, you know. And you think that you're remedying something. But then in the process of doing that, you're actually causing more damage to another part of your body. And now the fruit of that, is now I'm going blind. And so from that point on, for the next couple of months, I literally watched my vision go away. When they had checked my eyes, they had found out that my optic nerve in both eyes were completely fried. So the way glaucoma works, it's like tying a balloon to the end of a water hose and turning on the spout. When your eye is functioning normally, fluid is able to come in and out of your eye.
1: Right.
0: But with glaucoma, with the inflammation and the tissue and everything in there, that fluid isn't able to drain. So eventually, just like a balloon, it's just going to pop. And so that's what happened to my optic nerve. It just popped. And so it was literally from that point on watching my vision deteriorate and go away.
1: And then so eventually, was there a day, was there a moment, Brian, when you were laying there or you're at home and suddenly it's not just deteriorated, but now it's gone? Do you remember the day that happened? Is there a specific day that you thought where you woke up and said, I can't see, and you had to call for, what was there a day that happened like that?
0: I don't remember a specific day, but I do remember it almost as like a transition into just a new season. And I don't remember the specific day, but there were many days in that season where I was crying out to God and I was screaming at God. There were things that, that I said I absolutely regret, but it was a point where I was just broken and I was hurt, and there were many days, and there was actually a good amount of time where I had pretty much barricaded myself in my room and didn't want to speak to anybody, didn't want to see any of my friends, didn't want to have to go to any more tests, to any more doctor's appointments. Like I was just done with it all.
1: Just kind of given up on the whole thing.
0: Yeah, I was just done with it all.
1: Brian, how did you come out of that? Because I'm sure, again, there are probably people today that are at that place where they're just saying, you know, I'm done with it. I'm ready to give up on this thing. Maybe it's a marriage. Maybe it's a difficult situation, or maybe they're unemployed, or maybe it is a chronic condition, and they're just at this point. How did you come out of that darkness? And I mean, it's literal darkness,
0: right,
1: also,
0: absolutely,
1: but it's also, you know, this spiritual darkness and oppression. How were you able to come out of that?
0: I am so grateful for the family of God. I'm so grateful for the family of God, the body of Christ. Mm. I had wonderful friends when I was in school that were believers. And they were a group of friends that I just loved so much. And I was able, you know, eventually afterwards to kind of be a part of this ministry group with them. But they were the hands and feet of God during this time. And they were the people that were so persistent to drive to my house and to even read devotions to me on the other side of a door that I wouldn't open. And they would read devotions to me. They would pray for me. They would intercede on my behalf. And I believe that it was those prayers and it was those moments that God really started to soften my heart and to break the hurt, break the anger, break the bitterness, and soften my heart, for him to start that work in my life. And so, those friends of mine, I think were really the hands and feet of God. And I'm so grateful for them. I'm so grateful for them because they were so persistent despite my, despite my my cries for telling them not to come, not to talk to me, not to bother me. They were so persistent to be there for me, and there are probably things that I don't know about that they were interceding and on their knees for that I won't know until we're probably in heaven, until God reveals that to me. Mm-hmm. But I believe that was the change. That was the change in the tide for me during that season.
1: And you're here today, and you can see. So something happened. Yeah. And I want to talk about really the miracle, Brian, that happened in your life that God did, that only God could do. No physician could do what happened to you. The great physician was the only one. Can you tell us a little bit about that day? And I love this story. Tell us about what happened and when your vision was restored.
0: Yeah. Just to preface all that, I am here today by the grace of God.
1: Amen.
0: That's all it is. I'm here by the grace of God. Mm-hmm. And this journey of this and the season of me, with my vision pretty much gone, watching my vision deteriorate to go from, live in Technicolor to absolutely nothing, just gray, dark, empty color, like in my eyes. And this was like a 3-year process that I was dealing with these this issue. And I remember having to go to the doctor almost like 4 or 5 times a week to get checked up. I had about 7 to 9 surgeries on both eyes to kind of help with preventative care so I wouldn't have to deal with these migraines or anything. And so about 3 years in, Christmas Eve, we're having a Christmas Eve party at the house, at my parents' house. And, we're in the middle of, just family time, dinner and everything. And I started to have these migraines again. And, for me that, whenever I start to have a migraine, that just really triggers some really bad moments for me. And so, me being me, I just, ran over to my mom and I said, "Hey, I'm starting to have these migraines. My head is hurting. What can we do?" And her, my mom, just thank God for my mom, and just for her place of employment at California Medical Center. She was like, "Hey, we're gonna go to the ER. We're gonna drive to downtown
1: right there,
0: LA.
1: Christmas Eve.
0: Yeah. So we're going in.
1: Wow.
0: And we're gonna get you checked up. And we're gonna have the doctors take a look at what's going on. And if there's any drops or anything that they might prescribe to lower the pressure in your eyes, to help alleviate these migraines, we're just going to pray that, it all get taken care of." And so we end up going to downtown LA to my mom's hospital, and we get checked in the ER. And I remember, because my mom, they knew who my mom was, I got like a special room, in one of the wings of the hospital that she works at, which is pretty quiet and isolated. So away from all the, all the chaos that usually goes on in an emergency room,
1: sure,
0: or emergency waiting room. So I remember at that point, I was starting to just question everything again. Really had some tough questions for the Lord, but something, during that time in my life, at that point, after my friends, have been sowing, scripture into my heart and into my mind and praying for me and covering that with prayer, there's something in my heart that started to change. And I remember, you know, they wheeled me into this room. I was by myself. I was in a lot of pain. And I just remember, I just started to talk to God. Hmm. And I remember I came to a point where, you know, I said, Lord, if this is your will and your plan for my life, then I accept it. Hmm. Like, I accept it. You know, and to be honest, you know, I would have never said that in that season. Mm-hmm. And it took years for me to get to that point. But I said, Lord, you know, I believe in you. I believe that you are real. I know that you hold my life in your hands. Mm. And if this is your plan for my life, then I accept that. And I wish I could say I stopped there. But me and my, you know, in my human sure. nature, I started to bargain with the Lord.
1: Yeah.
0: You know, but then, and then came the, but if you heal me,
1: yes.
0: you know, I'm going to do this and this and this and this for you. And, you know, I'll give you all the glory, you know, and again, that was just the, sure. you know, the human nature in me.
1: Yeah.
0: But I came to a point though, where I said, Lord, if this is your will, let your will be done. Mm. And so I remember at that point, I started to, the migraines actually started to really ramp up. And mm. and I just remember having so much pain in my head. And I remember I just started crying out to Jesus. I just started screaming his name.
1: Wow.
0: And
1: yeah.
0: I remember as I was doing that, audibly, I could hear in my head, peace, be still. Just peace and be still.
1: Mm.
0: Peace, be still. And I remember falling asleep after that. And so what happened after that was I ended up going in for another procedure for them to fix one of the tube shunts that implants a tube that they had put in my eye. And so I was admitted into the hospital, and so I stayed the night over. And I remember the next day, Christmas morning, hearing the nurse come in to change the bandages on my eyes. And as she was changing one of the bandages on my left eye, I could see forms and color. I could see forms and color. And I just remember thinking, wait a minute, this is really weird because, you know, I'd lost my vision. Like,
1: you couldn't see those things before.
0: I couldn't see those things. And so I remember, you know, telling the nurse, like, I could see forms and color. And, you know, I said, you know, we need to call my mom. Like, right. This is something wild.
1: Something's different. Something's happened.
0: Yeah. And so that morning, I was given the I think just the greatest Christmas gift. You know, I was given my vision back in my mm. left eye. Wow. My right eye, on the other hand, I'm still completely legally blind. I can't see anything in my right eye, but in my left eye, that morning, I could see forms and I could see colors, and eventually I regained my vision back in my left eye.
1: Which is amazing, too, because I remember you telling me, and this is the unique thing about the story, that the eye that you got your vision back in was actually worse, right?
0: Yeah.
1: Than the other eye.
0: Yeah, was worse. When they initially diagnosed me, it was the eye that was a lot worse. And basically to this day, you know, no one can really explain what happened. And it's a sweet, you know, evangelism point for me, you know, because I get to share that testimony with people, you know, when I go to an ophthalmologist or I go, you know, get my eyes checked, and I get to tell them, you know, it's the Lord.
1: I was blind and now I see.
0: Yeah, believe
1: both
0: that.
1: Both spiritually and physically, you've
0: believe
1: experienced
0: that.
1: It.
0: Yeah, believe that.
1: Yeah,
0: and, you know,
1: what
0: and a lot
1: miracle.
0: Of that, you know, it is a miracle. And every day I wake up, I get the special privilege, you know, of being able to firsthand witness like God's goodness towards me, you know, like there's one eye I can see and there's one eye, you know, I can't see in. And that just every day, like I do not take that for granted every day. I'm so grateful. I'm so grateful for what the Lord has done, what the Lord has given me, and what the Lord did. You know, and it just always brings, it always just brings praise to the tip of my tongue. Every day I get to open my eyes because I get to relive that miracle every day.
1: Mm. Brian, you know, as we talk about and not only hear your testimony about what it was to go through what you've been through and even to suffer. And again, I don't know that there's really any easy answer to this. I think a lot of people who certainly greater minds than mine have struggled with this subject of suffering and have actually written on it extensively. And there's a lot of suffering in this world. And Brian, what would you say, for example, to someone, let's say right now, they're suffering something. They love the Lord like you love the Lord. They know the Lord. They have a context of it. But they're struggling. They're asking those questions. What would you say to encourage them in the midst of their journey that they're on right now?
0: Yeah. You know, I would share that the infirmity, the illness that I carry is a special charge. I think that God gives that special charge not to everybody. And he gives it to certain people, and it's not because, you know, it's not because God is wrathful or he wants to do these things. It's just a byproduct of being born into a fallen sinful world. And you know, and there are some of us that get that special charge from the Lord that we get to carry, you know, these certain things. And I would say, you know, not to lose hope. Not to lose hope, but, you know, allow God and allow him to work through the process of having to deal with these things. There are a couple pieces of scripture that come to mind.
1: We were talking
0: right now
1: about that. Yeah,
0: we talked about that earlier today. You know, where, in John 9, where, you know, there's a blind man, and Jesus and the disciples are walking around, and they've been ministering to people, and the disciples see this blind man, and they ask Jesus, did this man sin or did his parents sin? You know, why is he like this? Mm-hmm. And Jesus said, neither did this man or his parents sin, but that the works of God would be revealed through him.
1: Mm.
0: You know, I would say personally, to those people that are dealing with a chronic illness or an infirmity, it is tough, it is hard, but in Scripture, God tells us that his grace is sufficient for us, and that his strength is made perfect in our weakness. And Paul goes on to say, you know, therefore I would gladly boast of my infirmities, you know, so that the power of God would rest upon me. And I would say, you know, there comes a point where you have to come to grips and reality with what you're dealing with.
1: Mm.
0: You know, you can have something so bad, and in your mind you could just say, oh, I'm not dealing with it. But that's not reality. The reality is, like, this is something that I have. Mm-hmm. But I would say, don't look at it as something bad, but look at it as a special charge that's been given to you for God to work through
1: that. Yes, to be glorified.
0: Right? To be glorified.
1: Mm.
0: Because he will take these things and redeem them for his glory and for good.
1: Amen. Brian, such a good word. You know, it reminds me, you know, even the words of Jesus. Remember when Jesus said, not my will, but yours be done. And when he was talking about the cross, the ultimate suffering, he asked the Father to be glorified in this, and he was glorified, and he is glorified in this. And it's amazing when you see a testimony like yours and so many others that we're familiar with, people who have gone through difficult things in life or suffered through great hardship, and yet they're trusting in God, and their testimony is so powerful, and it reminds us that God is faithful and that God is able, even when we don't understand. And Brian, I know there are certain things that we're not going to understand until right. we get to heaven.
0: Absolutely.
1: There's certain things that we're going to have questions until we're there with him and we're completely whole yeah. and we're in his presence and we're seeing him face to face. And in the meantime, we don't understand. And right. if he explained it to us, we wouldn't understand.
0: Right.
1: And so we're kind of left with that right. for now.
0: Absolutely. I'm reminded of that scripture in Isaiah where he says, you know, my ways are not your ways. My thoughts right. are not your mm-hmm. thoughts. You know, as far as the heaven from the earth, you know, my yes. ways and my thoughts are greater than that.
1: Yeah.
0: And you know, and you're right. Like there are things that we won't ever understand. But, you know, as a believer in God and, you know, as someone who, you know, who loves scripture and the word of God and has, mm-hmm. you know, he's imprinted that in my heart. I believe that because I believe that that God is doing something far beyond what we can do, and that, you know, he has our best interest. He has our best interest. Mm-hmm. You know, he dealt with the greatest problem
1: That's
0: that we
1: right.
0: would ever have to deal
1: That's
0: with.
1: Right.
0: He dealt with it on the cross. He sent his only begotten son mm-hmm. to the cross to deal with that. So how much more, you know, how much more can we just be able to be resolved in the providence and in the care of our Amen. Heavenly Father.
1: Amen. Amen. Such a good word. Such a good reminder. And again, maybe you're watching this today and you're in the midst of something severe. You're suffering through some hardship, through some trial, through some tribulation. And Jesus said, in this world, you will have tribulation. Right. But he also said, be of good cheer. I've overcome the world.
0: Amen.
1: There are things that we are going through right now that are ultimately preparing us for glory.
0: Amen.
1: Folks, this isn't all that there is. Paul would write that this light affliction, interesting, he called it a light affliction,
0: right.
1: is but for a moment,
0: right.
1: is working in us something, a far more, an exceeding weight
0: right.
1: of glory. We can't see it right now. But Brian, you and I have often shared this back and forth with one another, that you never want to give up what you do understand
0: right.
1: for what you don't.
0: Right.
1: And it's easy to do that. It's easy to question it. And I don't understand. So I'm just going to, but you never want to let go of what we know. And what
0: Absolutely.
1: We know is God's word.
0: Absolutely.
1: And it's solid. And it's a sure foundation that we can build our lives
0: Absolutely.
1: On.
0: Absolutely. I'm just reminded again of scripture. Heaven and earth will pass away, but it's God's word, you know, that will endure and that will be there forever.
1: Mm-hmm.
0: You know, and the power behind that word, you know, we read it in the account of creation. And we read it in the account in the Gospels of Jesus, just the power of God's word mm-hmm. and what he can do.
1: You know, another part of your story, and we've only got a couple minutes more to share, but because there's more to this story. We could probably have a part two, Brian 2.0, but for the sake of time, we'll just share what we share. And there are some exciting things on the horizon for you, and this is something brand new, and you get to announce it to our viewers. Can you tell us about one of the most exciting things happening right now in your life?
0: Well, again, you know, I'm just so grateful for just the grace and the mercy and the love that God lavishes with daily, and, you know, I've just been blessed you know, by the Lord in so many ways. But I want to say, like, one of the greatest blessings recently has been I was able to propose.
1: There you go.
0: to my girlfriend, who is now my fiance,
1: yes.
0: just a little over a week ago. And so now we're kind of getting ready for, you know, the season that God has in front of us.
1: That's so exciting because now, you know, it's one thing to be there, you know, going through life and maybe single, and that's great. You know, that's where God has you right now, praise the Lord. But it's also a blessing when the Lord brings someone alongside of you to walk with you. And
0: yeah.
1: and Katie, of course, is so special and such a just a lovely young woman. And I'm so excited to see what God's going to do. It's like there's another chapter
0: yeah.
1: being written, and we don't know exactly, you know, what the next chapters are and what God's right. going to do next. But we do know that he's faithful. And Brian,
0: Absolutely.
1: Your testimony speaks volumes to that. And just seeing God's hand upon your life. And you're still playing music and playing amazing. And Brian, you lead worship for the church. And maybe just for the sake of time, what do you enjoy most about leading God's people in worship?
0: You know, I think it's just, I think it's the... How do I say this? It's just the connection that we have with the people around us, where all of our hearts and all of our minds' attention and focus is directed towards the Lord. And as a unifying voice, being able to sing the praises of our King together, you know, declaring the goodness of our God, how wonderful he is, how excellent he is, and how he lavishes us with so many wonderful things. You know, that to me is the sweetest part of you know, leading worship with our fellowship. And the plus side to that is that our fellowship, they love to worship the Lord.
1: That's right. So one final question. What do you think is going to be the most amazing thing about worship in heaven?
0: I could sing in tune. You know, honestly, I think the most amazing thing for me is to be in the presence of my Savior.
1: Amen.
0: Is to be in the presence of my Savior.
1: And what a marvelous day that's going to be, Amen. Friends. And that is the hope of every believer in Jesus Christ. And if you've never received Jesus as your Lord and Savior, listen, friend, why not today? Why not say yes to Jesus? He came, he died for your sins. He rose again from the dead, and he offers you salvation. It's a free gift, but it's not cheap. It cost him his life. He purchased your salvation and mine with his own blood. And if you will call upon the name of the Lord, the Bible says you will be saved, and anyone can call. Well, it's been a blessing to have you here with us on Focus Point. Of course, I'm your host, John Randall, and joining me today, my good friend, Brian Malalot. Until next time, I want to remind you, stay focused on Jesus. Amen. God bless you.
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